0: Sarah, Father John Paul, and I. And I was talking with one of the priests who worked there. And he was talking about when the Vatican finally approved those apparitions. And one of the criteria they had was the life of Bernadette,
1: mm-hmm.
0: that it was really beyond reproach. She wasn't someone who was trying to deceive. And just, of course, she's now Saint Bernadette. And so that was one of the things that pointed to her authenticity and the authenticity of the apparitions there.
1: Right, and I think as Mother talks about in this particular program, the idea of the simple, the faithfulness of right. these young people, why it happens to these young children, because they have that childlike faith. And I always think of Father Groeschel's wonderful book, A Still Small Voice, which talks about the idea of understanding and recognizing true visionaries.
0: Yeah, that he really had a time when it was very confusing, because there was visionaries on the right and on the left, and people saying they're having different apparitions and so on. So that was really a book that helped to clarify those sorts of things. But Mother is really right on here, that if you see a certain humility and simplicity, as she says, not stupid, but there are people such a strong conviction of faith, and they were willing even to undergo, you know, threats or imprisonment, as the Fatima children and Bernadette were.
1: It's always, as Mother says, choosing the least to confound the strongest, always the counter indicated. The opposite of what the world would think or would expect is the way God always moves, right?
0: We like to think that of EWTN, right?
1: Absolutely.
0: He chooses this nun who doesn't know anything about TV, and here we are, reaching the whole world.
1: From the buckle of the Bible Belt, what is God's criteria for choosing visionaries?
2: We have a call. Hello?
3: Yes, Mother Angelica.
2: Yeah, where are you from?
3: I'm from Chicago.
2: Wow, great.
3: How are you doing this evening?
2: I'm great. Well,
3: okay,
2: I got a little jet lag, but I'm okay.
3: Okay, my question is, wondering, how does God pick people with faith? I mean, as far as visionaries, I mean, when Christ or the Virgin Mary appears to people, how does he choose them? I mean, what, in your opinion, how do you think he goes about that?
2: I don't know if you trust the visionaries that are accepted by the church. Bernadette had very bad asthma. She was ignorant, spoke patois instead of good French. You get the little children of La Salette, the children of Fatima, the shepherds. They all had something in common, and that was faithfulness. They were very simple. And they believed. And there was that simple faith in God. And although they were uneducated, they couldn't explain. Bernadette was one of, I think, the most beautiful, because she knew nothing. When her sister asked her at school to explain the Trinity, she couldn't. And she was pushed back. Her first Holy Communion was pushed back. She was wise. But she didn't have anything that we would think necessary to have a vision. Simple, ready to obey. Oh, now I think we have a little thing here we're looking at. Huh? You find that all real visionaries, I don't think all visionaries are real today, but all real ones are simple, not stupid. Now, there's a difference. Simple. They had great faith. They believed in what they saw, and they accomplished what was asked of them, no matter what the pain. I think those are the qualities God is looking for. I don't think he just went around and said, you're it, and you're it, and you're it. I think those qualities of faith, and all the children, especially the children, Fatima, they were threatened with oil and boiling oil and going to jail, and Bernadette too. They were undaunted, faithful. Faithful to Our Lady, faithful to what she told them. So I think our Lord chooses the least to confound the strong. But I think there is an element, the same reason Jesus chose 12 ignorant laymen. Well, Judas wasn't ignorant. He was educated. But those men, according to Acts, were ignorant. What did they have, though, that was so necessary to see God?

0: The earth didn't create you. God created you. And you above all, who put the sand in that fountain, need holy water. And a lot of it. Somebody ought to pour a gallon of it on you. These are unfaithful to God. If I went in this church and I saw sand in the holy water fountain, I would take it handful by handful. I'd sprinkle it everywhere and make him sweep and sweep and sweep until he got it out. Now that's nasty, isn't it? Not as nasty as depriving the people of holy water and leading them to a heretical earth spirituality. See, they lack faithfulness and they lack that simplicity. If you want to read about why the Lord chose the apostles, look at the 21st chapter of St. John's Gospel. They were out, they had been out all night, they were cold, wet, and hungry, and the stranger on the shore says, "Friends, have you caught anything?" And what did Peter say? "No." I wouldn't have said no. I would have thought I'd go fishing. I went out to meditate. But he was a simple man, see? He said no. And the Lord said, "Throw your net on starboard side, wrong side of the boat." And what did he do? Peter did it. But what I have done? I say, "Hey, who are you? I'm a fisherman, you know? I've been fishing all my life. I know where to throw a net. That's not the place." I would have been smart aleck, see? But does Peter smart aleck? No, he threw the net. So what hit? He was humble and obedient. When that net's filled with 153 fish, John recognizes the Lord. Oh, you know what the Lord said to all of them? They pulled in that fish. He said, "Bring in the fish you have caught." Oh, who caught what? You know, he told them when, where, and he put the fish in the net. So there was humility, obedience, and faithfulness. That's why these children were called. It's very difficult to discern a true revelation today. But as long as they don't say anything against sacraments and faith, that's your criteria, that's your rule of thumb. I think Our Lady is appearing in many places. I think that's why statues cry, and she knows what sin is and disobedience, see? And we're unfaithful.
1: Moving ahead on the program, our next topic for Mother was, did Mary need a Savior? What say you, Father?
2: She did, because she talked about it in the Magnificat, as this program, this segment brings out. My spirit rejoices in God, my Savior. And I always like that simple example, but I think it's a good one, maybe not perfect, of how we could fall into a pit and we need someone to pull us out. And so we need a Savior to save us and pull us out of that pit. But another way of being saved is not actually being falling into that pit, but being saved from falling into that pit. And this is what we think of Our Lady, that God foresaw the merits of His Son and His work of redemption, and she was saved preveniently in view of His redemption.
1: Another thing I think Mother tackles in this is the idea of marrying, having other children, and in that she has strong words for the people who believe that.
2: Yes. And interesting, we had an article in the Register recently about how John Calvin, you know, the Protestant reformer, who believed in the perpetual virginity of Mary, and he defended it. And so it was a lengthy article quoting him on many times of how he defended this truth about Mary not having other children.
1: Right. And as Mother points out, of course, Our Lady is the person to go to, but she needed our Lord as well. Let's see. Did Mary need a Savior?
0: We have another call. Hello? Hi.
3: I had a question for you. I was discussing with a friend of mine. We were talking about the need for a

0: Savior, and he was talking about Mary. He did not believe that Mary was born in a sinless state, because in the Magnificat in Luke, she says, "My soul glorifies the Lord, and my spirit rejoices in God my Savior."
1: Right.
0: And I'm wondering if you might be able to address that as far as her need for a Savior if she was born in a sinless state where only sinners are in need of a Savior, as you did mention at the beginning of your program.
1: No. Our Lady was also saved, but not from sin. She was immaculately conceived, and she never committed a sin. But all the prerogatives she had, see, were in view of this redemption Jesus gave us on the cross. And for example, her very immaculate conception was paid for by Jesus on the cross. See, every prerogative of Our Lady, her sinlessness, her awesome holiness. And the angel is the one who says, "Hail, full of grace." What does that mean? Hail Mary, full of God. If she had original sin, she would not be full of God. The angel would have lied. But he didn't say that. He said, "Hail, full of grace." So we know from Scripture that she was immaculately conceived. Even that was paid for by Jesus on the cross. Every attribute she has, everything, virgin and mother. She never. All these people say she had other children. Why you say that? It's the dumbest thing I ever heard. Why are you jealous of the generosity of God, who put aside for his mother one who never had the shadow, even the shadow of the enemy on her soul?
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0: Welcome to Catholic Blitz, and in the hot seat today is Father Kenneth Briganti. Your question is, what is purgatory in 1 minute?
1: You know, this question comes up a lot in November because we celebrate the commemoration of All Souls. After we die, sometimes not all our earthly attachments or our penances that we've done in life have been completed. So purgatory is a state. It ends with the end of the world. There's no time in there that we go, sort of like to purify, to cleanse. It's a time to get ready to enter into heaven. But if you enter purgatory, you're eventually going to be going into heaven. It's a sure deal there. Purgatory can also be done here on earth are those people who unite their sufferings and sacrifices and their tragedies and with the Lord on the cross, and they're in that mind and state of offering, like St. Therese of the Flower did that.
0: All right, you did it. Come back again for more Catholic Blitz.
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4: And we are back for part two of Mother Angelica Answering the Call. Doug Kecht along with Father Joseph Mary Wolf, our chaplain here at EWTN. Our topic, obedience to the law of God. Now, Mother was into obedience, wasn't she?
5: She was to God, yes, first of all, right?
4: Good stipulation there.
5: And what does God want me to do? And even if those may be opposed to this, this is what God wants, and this is what we want to do. And it's a very delicate topic, but very relevant to one today, right? With all the heated discussions now after the overturning of Roe versus Wade, how do we talk to the other side, so to speak? With love, not condemnation, but always being faithful to the truth. And I couldn't help but think of, you know, Nellie Gray.
4: Right.
5: That her birthday was actually June 24th, 1924. And for 40 years, she led that March for Life, and we covered it.
4: Right.
5: And like Mother says here, that truth will always bring light with it. And that's what we believe. That's why we televise this March for Life every year.

0: because it brings light with it. It does bring a change of hearts.
1: Absolutely. And I think of how many times Mother had Nellie Gray on her show with her to promote the march coming up every year as well, even in the years before our ability to cover it live.
0: Yeah. And, you know, that she was called the Joan of Arc for the pro-life movement, that she just went forward and she said, one day it's going to be overturned. Believe me, one day it's going to be overturned. Well, we thought we might not see it in our lifetime, right? But thanks be to God, it's taken place.
1: And the reason we could say that this maybe happened is because of our obedience to the law of God. Let's see what Mother has to say.
2: We have a call. Hello?
3: Hello, Mother Angelica.
2: Where are you from?
3: I'm from Ohio.
2: Could you speak a little louder?
3: I'm from Ohio, and my name is...
2: Oh, you're one of our Ohioans here.
3: Yeah.
2: And how can I help you?
3: I want to ask a question that's been bothering me. As a Catholic, what is the appropriate way to discuss or speak about abortions to believers and unbelievers who accept abortions?
2: Well, I think, number one, you do it with love and not condemnation. Number two, you must be faithful to the truth. See, truth will always bring light with it. And you have to tell them that this is a life at conception. You can read that in St. Luke's Gospel. Jesus was like unto us in all things except sin. And in St. Luke's Gospel, right after the Annunciation, and Our Lady said, be it done to me at thy word, that at that moment was the conception of Jesus. The incarnate Word lived among us. And what did she do? She ran to Elizabeth. For what reason? So that Jesus in her may sanctify John in Elizabeth. You see? When you say, no, I will not serve. This is my body. No, it's a whole different person in you. It's in your body, but it's not your body. Mm-mm. You have to tell them that. You see, they won't believe you, but that's okay. They won't believe you when you say it. See, when we do things like that, we are disobedient to the laws of God. It's not the Holy Father's law or will. It's the law of God that he must proclaim. And you and I as Catholics and Christians must proclaim the law of God, not the law of this theologian or this liberal nun or anything. They are not God. People in Germany thought Hitler was the leader, and he turned out not to be the leader. It happened in Russia. It happens everywhere where man tries to raise himself above God. You can't. And what the bad thing is, they drag other people with them, you know. Nobody goes to heaven alone, and nobody goes to hell alone. And we have terrible, awesome responsibilities. So I would tell them that that's when life begins. These scientists want to experiment on a 4-week fetus. Why would they want to experiment on something dead? Or something that wasn't human? They wouldn't do that, would they? So I would do it. Now they may ridicule you, but the Lord promised that. He said, blessed are you when men persecute you for my name's sake. In St. Luke's Gospel, he adds a little thing I thought's kind of cute. He said, dance for joy. Try it. Maybe you could do a little short dance when they begin to get smart aleck. And say, woo woo. And they say, what's wrong with you? He said, I'm dancing for joy. See, don't allow anything, any human being, to dissuade you

0: from the obedience to the law of God.
1: And closing out this program, we have a tough topic. Without faith, we can do nothing. Mother, here's a really tough story.
2: Yeah, and again, chronic illnesses are really difficult to persevere. And to have diabetes for 30 years, as this poor woman had, and yet Mother brings it around, right? That she says in her prayer to help her to see that it's filled with many, many graces and many, many gifts from God, that we don't see that often. That's very hard to see when we're suffering, that there's some grace here, there's some gift here, there's something here that's drawing me closer to God and letting me depend on Him more.
1: And I think in some ways when Mother is relating this, she's talking about her own experience, isn't she?
2: Sure, because she went through it. And that's why she could communicate it so well, because she knew the emotional struggle within of just wanting to give up, perhaps, of wanting to throw in the towel. I remember her writing that, you know, in her book, Answers Not Promises.
1: Right.
2: I know what it is to want to throw in the towel. But you persevere in faith, and actually your faith gets stronger through that.
1: Right, exactly. Working out your faith makes you stronger in your faith. And as Catholics, we understand the idea of redemptive suffering. Let's see what Mother has to say. Without faith, we can do nothing.
0: So we have another call. Hello?
3: Hello?
0: Where are you from?
3: My name is Barbara, and I'm from Massachusetts.
0: And what is your need?
3: I have a sister. She's going to be 46 this Thursday, and she's had diabetes for 30 years. And now she's beginning to, the sight is beginning to go. She only sees shadows, and the doctor said it might get worse, it might get better, it might stay the same. So I'd like prayers for my sister, because I think it's going to be kind of hard to accept it if it gets worse.
0: What
3: she
0: is
3: sees very little now.
0: What is your name?
3: Her name is Diane.
0: Diane. Lord Jesus, we just ask you to touch Diane. And don't let her eyes get any worse. Increase her faith and hope and love. And make her know, Lord, that diabetes is a long, drawn-out illness, but it is filled with many, many graces and many gifts from God. And that in thy kingdom, Lord, they will have great glory because they have had to depend on thee so much. Have mercy, Lord, upon her weakness. Keep her faith. For no matter what we have, good, bad, or indifferent, without faith, Lord, we're nothing. And we can do nothing. Amen.
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0: People often wonder about the power of prayer. Why do we pray anyway if we end up having to do so much work for ourselves? Well, the reality is, we find ourselves up against a wall, and we pray, it's like God turns a light up on the other side of that wall, brighter and brighter and brighter, until the light shines through the tiniest cracks. God might not do it all for me, but He shows me how to make my work more efficient, so that together we can accomplish all things through His grace.
1: This is Father Ben Cameron of the Fathers of Mercy and also of Rachel's Vineyard Post-Abortion Retreat Ministry. In the name of the Father, and the Son, and the Holy Spirit. Amen. Lord Jesus Christ, we ask You to pour out Your precious blood upon all the women and men in our country who have been wounded by abortion. We ask that You bring them healing, and that You change the hearts of all of us citizens, all of our leaders, that we would respect the right to life of every person from the moment of conception till the moment of natural death. Lord, change our hearts so that we would be witnesses to the gift of life, the gift of love, that we would recognize each child as a special gift that You give to us and to the world. In the name of the Father and of the Son.

0: Holy Spirit. Amen.
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3: The year 452 AD. Harrowing news reaches Rome. An army of Huns has penetrated the empire's frontier. This wave of fierce barbarians leave razed cities, destroy churches, and many dead in its wake. Rome is next. Now fearful, the Emperor Valentinian III and his army abandon the city to its fate. In the midst of chaos and collapse, Pope Leo the Great stands in the breach. The Pope, unarmed and unafraid, meets Attila. He pleads with him, saying, "You who defeated everyone, defeat yourself. With no other deed will you be more like the immortal God than if you have mercy on the defeated." Upon hearing these words, Attila is filled with the fear of God and decides to retreat. Before leaving, he turns to Pope Leo and says, "Whoever you may be, man or angel, give thanks to the God that you serve."
4: This is Father Elias Dorm. The fathers spoke of holy confession as almost a second baptism. 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But God sees us in terms of our repentance. As often as we fall, we get up and we start over again, begging the help of God's mercy and God's grace.
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12: And welcome to Mother Angelica Answering the Call. Well, the truth is never on hold. I'm Doug Keck here with our chaplain, as always, Father Joseph Mary Wolfe, as we listen to Mother's take on some great questions from her classic television program that she hosted in the 80s and the 90s and can still be seen here on the network. Always great to be with you, Father.
13: And with you too, Doug. And, you know, of course, Mother spent so many years here in Irondale, and we keep hearing more stories from the locals around here about Mother. And I heard one after the noon mass today from one of our employees. He had gone to his doctor, and he said, my father, the doctor said this, was the civil engineer when Mother was building the monastery there. And he retold the story that maybe you've heard, how they were going to lay the water lines and it was going to cost so much money. And she said, "Well, why is it going to cost so much?" He said, "Because we'll have to blast. There's lots of rock here." She said, "What if I'll show you where to go?" And it actually turned out to be a place where they didn't have to do any blasting, so she saved money. So anyway, we hear these stories from the locals here who knew Mother and just appreciated all the gifts God gave her.
12: Absolutely, and of course we've got several topics. Scrupulosity, always one to consider, especially confession-wise. Never give up, Mother never did. Guarding against despair, something she herself would deal with at different times. And the first up is when God forgets, you should too. Is that a problem for a lot of people, you think, Father?
13: It is, forgiving themselves or accepting God's forgiveness. And, you know, one of these stories that we've heard Mother say many times, but it's like good stories by a good storyteller, you never mind hearing them again, because we need to be

0: renewed in those same points that that story so effectively tells. And so Mother talks about her experience with the Pacific Ocean and how this drop that glistened on her hand that the Lord said, throw it back in the ocean, that's my mercy, that the ocean of my mercy consumes all of your sins.
1: Yeah, it's absolutely, because I remember there was a documentary that had been done, we aired for several years, called Ocean of Mercy, mm-hmm. which would kind of remind me of that. The other thing that struck me, because this does have to do with confession, is the idea of Mother trying to say to the person on the phone, don't ever be afraid of confession, because mm-hmm. many people can be, even people who go on a regular basis. And the point was, he's not there to judge you, he's mm-hmm. there to give you absolution.
0: Exactly. That's what we want. That's what I want. You know, and I often say to people who are coming into the church, I say, I can't absolve myself. You know, I'm looking for God's mercy too. And so that should give you consolation that I will be kind to you as well.
1: Absolutely. When God forgets, you should too.
2: We have a call. Hello?
3: Hello, Mother.
2: Hi. Where are you
3: Hi.
2: From?
3: Hi. I'm Mary Ann from Chicago, Illinois.
2: Good.
3: And I love you very much.
2: Thank you.
3: And I wouldn't have even called now, but I've been introduced to you the last 2 years, and I haven't gone to church for 40 years except this last year or two. And Mother, I'm asking you about forgiveness. I was like influenced by other people around me, and I made mistakes, and I didn't feel I was really working with a choice. I just like responded emotionally. Mm-hmm. What do I do about that? I look back now, I'm 65, and I think, how could I have done this? You know, I look back and I see the things I did. How could Christ forgive me for that, Mother? I don't understand it. I want to go to confession. I'm afraid.
2: Oh, don't be afraid.
3: Could you help me, Mother?
2: Yeah, don't be afraid. Never, never be afraid of confession, because the priest in there has heard everything you could possibly say a million times. He's not there to judge you. He is there to give you absolution. And whatever you've done, you have to know. I'm going to tell you this because it happened to me. And I know I've told it on the air once or twice, but a lot of people aren't there when you tell it. I like to see the ocean. I love the ocean. And if I ever, I used to give a lot of talks. Now I don't, but I was in the Pacific, near the Pacific Ocean. I had about an hour's time, and I asked like my host if they take me to the ocean, and they did. And you have to know at that time I had braces and crutches, and so I love to call the waves to me, and everybody looks like but I don't care, because I like to do that. They're my father's waves, and if I call him, he doesn't care. So I got at the ocean, pretty close to the edge, not really close to the edge, but pretty close. And I looked right down, and I said, come on, you can do better than that. Come on. And everybody looking at me, you know. But I didn't think I looked as bad as they did with practically nothing on. So I stand in there, you know, and I'd say, come on, come on. Oh, you can do better than that. Come on, come on, come on. All of a sudden, a wave came. I mean a big wave. Big wave. And I looked at it and I went, I couldn't move. I was just having fun. I didn't think he heard me, you know. So here comes this giant wave. And people around me are saying, run, run. I couldn't run. I couldn't run. I was standing there. Here it comes. Whew, up to my knee. And a drop of the ocean fell on my hand. The sun was shining. And I looked at it. And it was like a little rainbow. Just round and so colorful. And I said, oh, I shouldn't have that. And I went that way and threw it back in the ocean. And the Lord said to me, did you see that drop? And I said, yes, Lord. He said, do you see the ocean? I said, yes, Lord.

0: He said, well, that drop are all your sins and weaknesses and imperfections, and the ocean is my mercy. And he said, if you look for that drop, would you find it? I said, no, Lord. He said, if you looked and looked for it, would you find it? I said, no, Lord. And then he said, then why do you keep looking? Why do you keep looking? Well, I learned something. And I hope you'll learn something. Don't look anymore. Our Lord said, Angela Felenia, the past is dead and the future unborn. He wants you to live in this present moment. He wants you to be free to say that your sins are greater than his mercy. He's God. His mercy is infinite and your sins are finite. Well, our sins hurt God. They're pretty bad sometimes. But you can never have more sins than God has more mercy. Never, never, never. And all of you there haven't been to confession because you're afraid of what? That's the enemy who doesn't want you to be forgiven, so then your conscience will be free again. Free. You'll be free. Don't let the enemy tie you up like in a knot. Don't let him do that. You go to confession. And when you go out, you forget. Because God forgets.
1: And next up, we've got guarding against despair. Again, today, a lot of that going on, right, Father?
2: There is. I mean, you look at the world situation, and you are kind of led there, aren't you? Unless you see something greater than this world has to give. You know, I think last night I watched one of the Chosen episodes, which I know maybe not everything is perfect in that, but I thought they got it really right when little James, he's disabled, he's got this crutch, and he goes to Jesus and he's asking, because he's being sent out to heal. The 12 apostles are being sent out. He says, how come I'm not healed? You know, and the Lord answers him, because I trust you. You know, that there are many people who are healed, and this is a great story. But the story that you have, that you still praise God, that you focus on more than what the body has to offer. You show people how to be patient here on earth, and that you believe in eternity you won't have this anymore. And so the Father doesn't care about, you know, your perfect physical abilities. He cares about your heart.
1: And in fact, in many ways, you have a greater impact on people who witness that faith when one has such obvious difficulties. Right. Because again, in many ways, all of us have those difficulties. Some are more hidden than others, right?
2: And Mother Angelica is a prime example, right? I think her limitations, and I think she talked about somebody who was really opposed to her, and then he saw her with her crutches, and it just kind of softened his heart toward her, that it wasn't she was just looking for her own aggrandizement, but that she really did have a love for the Lord.
1: And I thought it was interesting how Mother talks about the idea, the important words in life that really get you through are, I love you, those three words, and the other three words, I forgive you.
2: Yeah, and I'm sorry. Those are great words to remember and to say often.
1: If you're married, it's, I'm very sorry. Those are the three words that work there, and that's guarding against despair.
0: We have a call. Hello?
3: Hello, Mother.
0: Where are you from?
3: I'm from Ohio.
0: Wonderful. What is your question?
3: Mother, I have a mental disability, and I'm on medication, and I'm seeing doctors. I go to Mass regularly. I try to make it during the week, and I pray a lot, and I read the Bible every day.
0: Right.
3: But I have trouble with outbursts around my family mainly, and I apologize to everyone, but I want to know how responsible am I for this?

0: Well, sweetheart, people like me are crippled, and some people have cancer, and some people have lung problems, and you have a mental illness. No matter what we got, we have to offer it to Jesus. And those around you know that what it is when you suddenly burst out in anger is not coming from you. You know, if I have to walk slower one day than the next, my sisters know that. And so they walk slow with me, see? And a mental illness is the same. You're on medication. You sound very good tonight, and maybe tomorrow you won't be so good. And a cross is not something disastrous or something terrible. It's something I have to take and hug to my heart and then give it back to God. You have to guard against despair, against discouragement. Every time the humiliation comes along with you having this blown your stack again, apologize. They know you're sorry. It's such a wonderful thing. Next to I love you, the most beautiful words in the world is, I'm sorry. And the next beautiful word is, I forgive you. If we say those three words often, we won't have much purgatory. Those are three words. I love you. I'm sorry. I forgive you. Give your illness to God. When you get to see Him in eternity, you'll be surprised how a great height of union you've arrived at.
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5: And we are back for part two of Mother Angelica answering the call. Doug Keck, as always, with Father Joseph Mary Wolf. As we continue on this topic on this call, never give up.
6: A beautiful story that Mother tells here. And I've told before my own experience of something like that. A man who was comatose, who had been ridiculing the faith of his wife. And I went there. We prayed the Divine Mercy Chaplet. I whispered into his ear to be sorry for his sins. And tears came down his eyes. So we never know how the Lord may work, you know, especially at the end of life. I think as a priest, I've seen that and experienced that God is profoundly present. He's giving them one more chance if they need it.
5: Absolutely. And another point I think Mother makes in this particular phone call is about how every prayer that we make for someone else's cause is an unselfish prayer. And those mm-hmm. are the ones the Lord really responds to.
6: Because it's all charity. And I think that was actually an instrument of the conversion of John Wayne on his deathbed, that the nun said, I'll pray for you. He realized, well, there's no advantage for her to say she's praying for me after my death. And it moved him that this was a perfect act of charity that she was going to offer for him.
5: Right. And the idea of, as the topic says, to never give up, that always one must continue. And remember that, please say,

0: you're sorry. Again, that continuing idea of offering up that.
1: That we, you know, prayer makes a difference, and prayer brings grace. It brings divine life in ways that we may not always see. We may not always see the outcome of these things, but we have to know God is at work and that he wants that person's salvation even more than we do.
0: Right, and we have to be prepared. We never know when we're going to go. But Mother talks about that idea that there might be that short time between death and judgment where you can make that final decision. The answer is never give up.
2: We have questions. They're not relative to this subject, but that's okay. You ask whatever you want to ask. Hello?
3: Hi, Mother.
2: Hi, where are you from?
3: I'm from Allentown, Pennsylvania.
2: Oh, great. And what is your question?
3: Mother, I just want you to know that it was through you. Praise I've God. Been away for many, many years from my faith. Mm-hmm. It's through you, Mother Angelica, that I am now back
2: Thank
3: to
2: you,
3: the Catholic
2: Jesus.
3: Faith. I have suffered illnesses and my son. I am very devout to Our Lady. I feel as though I'm reaching out and touching you right now as I speak.
2: Thank you.
3: But now, Mother, I have a sister who has cancer of the colon and it has now reached her liver. How do I pray for the Holy Spirit to come inside her for forgiveness for all things that have been done and to have her come closer to our Lord?
2: Well, the Holy Spirit will do it. If you're praying and you have pain of any kind, even the pain of seeing your sister dying, offer that up for her. And you can pray for her, whether she's conscious or not conscious, whether she has forgiven those she has to forgive or not. Keep praying. Keep praying. And you will know somehow, because you can trust. Our dear Lord answers every prayer that we make for someone else, because it's an unselfish prayer. See? And I wouldn't worry whether about you see it or not. See, there I believe, and I think Father Groeschel said it, and somewhere Josefa Menendez said it, there is a very thin but very sure time between death and judgment. When you can probably, you're that close, it's like seeing someone through a veil. And with your faculties and your faults and weaknesses kind of dropping away, I think God gives you that last chance to say, I'm sorry, Lord, I'm so sorry. See? So all you need to do now is to pray. Pray to Our Lady. And pray to our Lord that she forgives in her heart. Let me tell you this time. One time I was asked to go to the hospital to pray for a friend who was dying. And he was on all kind of machines. And it was pretty obvious to everybody that he was really dying because his feet, his legs were stiff and cold. And so they asked me to come up and pray for him. The hospital said he was dead. The family said no, he wasn't. And so I went in there, and he was just sitting there, laying there cold. And I went up, and I went into his ear. I spoke in his ear. And I asked the angels to come for him. I said, please say you're sorry. And you know what? The biggest tear came out of one eye that I ever saw. And I know that we're going in there and we're asking him to say he's sorry. I know he was saved. And I wasn't out of there 10 minutes when they pulled the plug. And he was dead. But for that tear to come out, there had to be something there. Someone there, see? So never, never give up. Just pray. And be confident.
0: And finishing off this program, another topic that's still out there, scrupulosity.
1: Yes, and of course, as a confessor, I encounter people who are quite anxious

0: And I think one of the things that helps, and Mother, I think, refers to this really, is humility. You know, but for the grace of God, I would be even worse, you know, where pride is saying, I can't believe I did this. Or humility is saying, yes, this is me, but with God's grace, I will change, and with his help. And but for the grace of God, I would be even worse.
1: Right. And sometimes with people like this, they also have to make sure that they're not suffering under something like an OCD kind of a complex where they're constantly repeating over and over again because it can never get it exactly right.
0: Yeah, and I sometimes encourage people to read St. Therese because she speaks so much about the Father's love, and that's the basic gospel message, that God is our Father and that he loves us with a Father's love. And also, I like the passage 1 John chapter 4, that we've come to know and to believe in the love that God has for us.
1: Right, and Mother talks about the idea of trusting in the mercy of God, in the idea of saying, if you're making a good confession, don't be like, well, I forgot to mention it was six times, it wasn't, instead of five times. Our Lord knows your heart, and he will respond in kind. So be careful about scrupulosity.
2: Now we have a call. Hello?
3: Yes, thank you, Mother, for taking my call. I wanted to ask, how does one deal with scrupulosity?
2: Well, scrupulosity is a lack of trust in the mercy of God. See, it's really a lack of understanding of his mercy, but it is also a lack of forgiveness of yourself, of what you did. You can't live with the reality that you did something that wrong. One time I was standing in line, you know how you used to do for a confession? And I was in line like for an hour. And finally this woman comes out and she doesn't reach two pews. And she's right back in there. I didn't have too much to go to confession for until she went in and out four times. I had more to say than you could think. So finally I heard Father say, will you leave this confessional and give somebody else a chance? And it was loud enough. And she would just come out. I said, oh, thank you, sweetheart. There's a nice pew over there. Bye. And I floop, slammed the door. I had quite a bit to say. Like, why you always let the rest of us wait out there for 3 hours? He said, because you don't have any patience. I said, oh, okay. He was right. I didn't.
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1: Hi.
2: Good evening.
1: Where are you from?
2: New York.
1: And what is your question?
2: Mother, I'm going to be confirmed next month.
1: Oh, you are?
2: Yes, ma'am.
1: How wonderful.
2: And thank you. And I'm going to be having my first confession, and I'm a 41-year-old man that's been in the military for 24 years.
1: Ah.
2: I'm a little bit afraid of my first confession. I'm just wondering, should I go in and say, let's start with thou shalt not and go down the list, or...
1: Well, sweetheart, if you've done them all... I think I would. I would know. I would be... I'd just be very honest and say in your own words what you... Don't be scared. It's more a little pride on our part. We just don't want everybody to know. But look, they know. But just go in, because you're going to come out feeling like an eagle. Just feeling.

0: Yeah, I can eagle. And I just want to say, welcome home. Welcome home. And get a good priest who acknowledges you did commit a sin. Don't go to somebody that talks you out of it. Oh, that wasn't so bad, or you're just being human, or no, you weren't being human, you're being a sinner. Have some priest that loves you enough and is holy enough to say, ooh, boy, that's pretty bad. But God forgives you. Welcome home. Don't go to somebody who doesn't know one sin from another and say, Father, I have sinned against God, against heaven, and I have done all of these things, and I'm very sorry. And if he's a wise, holy man, he will cry with you because you're free. For the first time in all these years, this heavy burden, you're going to feel it lifting away from you. After every sin is confessed, you're going to feel it just lifting up. You're going to feel wonderful. Have that in mind when you go. And also remember, you haven't done one thing he hears and hasn't heard 100 times. You can't surprise a priest, not a good one. He stands there in the place of a good shepherd, ready to hold you in his arms and forgive you. That's what the good shepherd would do. So, don't be afraid and welcome home. And we'll pray for you.
1: For more about Mother Angelica, visit EWTNRC.com.
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5: 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This 50-part series was recorded on phonograph records in the 1960s, and the sound quality is sometimes compromised. But the Word of God, spoken by Archbishop Sheen, is solid and timeless. Here now is Archbishop Fulton Sheen.
6: Peace be to you. The subject of this lesson is the Mass. It is a continuation of the Eucharist in the last lesson. It must be understood at the beginning that the Eucharist may be considered either from the point of view of a sacrament or from the point of view of a sacrifice. In order to understand this distinction, because it is rather a technical one, we go back to the analogy of nature. Every day of your life, you partake of certain food, the products of wheat, vegetables, fish, meat. They all enter into the sustenance of your life. They nourish you, they feed you. But have you ever thought of this other side? Before they can ever nourish you, they must be submitted to some kind of sacrifice. Before they can be the sacrament of your physical life, they must die or be sacrificed. The vegetables must be torn up from the roots, submitted to fire, the purification of waters. Animals must be submitted to the knife,

Death, in other words, intervenes before you can live. Even nature, therefore, suggests that before you can have a sacrament, you must have a sacrifice. Before you can have communion, you must have the sacrifice or the consecration. Now, running through nature, too, is this other law that we live by what we slay. After all, we slay to some extent the vegetables and certainly the animals. And when we slay them and they submit themselves to our living, they are transformed into our higher life. This law seems to be applied even on Calvary. Is it not true when we look at that cross that we live by what we slay? Who of us can claim innocence of the crucifixion? Which one of us can lay his hand upon

on the crucifix and say, I am innocent of the blood of this man. Our pride is there in crown of thorns, our avarice in the pinioned hands, our carnality in torn flesh. And yet, though we are responsible for his death through our sins, he gives us his life. We live by what we have slain. We said that our blessed Lord came to this earth in order to redeem us. There's always been an anticipation in history of sacrifice, of this great sacrifice. Man, conscious of his own unworthiness, has taken wheat and grapes and bullocks and doves and sheep, made these things stand for himself. Then he destroyed them, in order that there might be some proof before God that he was not worthy to exist in his presence. You see, it was a vicarious sacrifice in the sense that they stood for man. Now, in the Jewish religion, the sacrificial types were ordained by God himself. One of them was the Paschal Lamb. But in all sacrifices, pagan and Jewish, the priest who offered was always distinct from the victim which was offered. If we call the priest the offerer, he is distinct from the fruit or the animal which was the offered. The two are never together. Always distinct. You could point to the priest on one hand, the victim on the other. Until our Lord appeared. Our blessed Lord was both priest and victim. He differed from every other sacrifice in the world in the sense that he offered himself. He gave his own life. He was the offerer and the offered. He took our place. There was still a vicarious sacrifice. He took our place as if the sins were his own. Now, what is the Mass? It is the commemoration of that death and the application of that sacrifice of the cross to ourselves. Because this is rather a new idea, perhaps, to many, we will have to use an analogy, and the analogy is that of Memorial Day. All peoples have kept a memory of the soldiers who died in battle in order that their memory might evoke piety and love of country. In the United States, we decorate soldiers' graves on Memorial Day, recalling the sacrifice which they made in order that we might live and be preserved in freedom. Now, our blessed Lord died as the great captain of our salvation. He did not come to live, he came to die. That was the purpose of his coming. To offer himself in our stead to undo our infinite guilt. His death, in a certain sense, was more important than the 33 years of his physical

Jesus already knew that the time had come for his passage from this world to the Father. He still loved those who were his own, whom he was leaving in this world, and he would give them the uttermost proof of his love. Now he proposes to give that uttermost proof. The Last Supper, which is looking forward to his cross. He is not going to leave the memory of his death to the chance recollection of men, because he knows that men have very short memories. He is going to himself institute the precise memorial. So on this night before he dies, at the Last Supper, he institutes not a memorial day, but a memorial act. Here we must recall the words of our Lord, the Last Supper. Quoting the Gospel of Luke. Then he took bread and blessed and broke it and gave it to them, saying, "This is my body given for you." Continuing scripture. Then he took a cup and offered thanks and gave it to them, saying, "Drink, all of you, of this, for this is my blood of the New Testament, shed for many to the remission of sins." Thus scripture. At that moment, the substance of the bread became the substance of the body of Christ. The substance of the wine became the substance of his blood. Now he says to his church, and I'm quoting scripture, our Lord said, "What I have just done, do you in your turn in commemoration of me." Certainly these words mean that if the apostles were to do what he did, they had to be given the power to do it. Now this night of the Last Supper, when our Lord instituted this commemoration of his death, he was looking forward to Calvary on the next day. The cross would not be a distinct sacrifice. It would not be an entirely different oblation, but merely a new presence of the same sacrifice. This Last Supper was the unbloody presentation of his sacrifice, and the next day would be bloody when our blessed Lord went to the cross. What we have to emphasize here is our Lord said, "Do this. Repeat it. Prolong it. Extend it through space and time, that all may share in my sacrifice." When we do this, we have the Mass. Here we invoke another analogy, and all analogies are incomplete. But here we use the analogy of a drama. Suppose that some great playwright wrote a magnificent drama, the greatest one that was ever composed. It might conceivably have been the story of how a whole community of people who were suffering from leprosy were cured of that disease, how they were restored to peace and unity among themselves, and how they all began to live in charity. Suppose, furthermore, that this drama was so well written and presented and acted that it would be a shame if only the people of one city and in one theater and at one moment of time

time saw it. What a tragedy, we would say, that a drama which did so much for the hearts of men should have no other recall, no other memory than what, say, four dramatic critics wrote about it, telling about the characters, quoting a line here and there. Do you think our Lord went through this tragedy of Calvary only once and intended to leave no other memory than what four writers, Matthew, Mark, Luke, and John, might say about it? Of course not. Just as theater producers would organize road companies of that great drama, so our blessed Lord organized road companies, as it were. The great tragedian Christ offered his life for the sins of the world in accordance with the script that had been written by his heavenly Father. And immediately afterwards, in accordance with his instructions, the tragedy of Calvary is repeated throughout the world, thanks to the road companies, as it were, which are playing to packed houses every day, even to this very hour. This representation, this reenactment of the sacrifice of Christ on the cross applied to our day and to our lives is the Mass. In the Mass, the mystical body of Christ, actually united to Christ its head, offers through him and with him the sacrifice of Calvary. As our blessed Lord in the Last Supper looked forward to the cross, so in the Mass, we look back to the cross in the Last Supper. Which brings up two questions. How does the sacrifice of the cross differ from the sacrifice of the Mass? And are the sacrifice of the cross and the sacrifice of the Mass the same? Let us take similarities, then differences. First, what are the similarities between the cross and the Mass? This is the basic similarity. There is the same priest in both, Christ, and the same victim in both, Christ. Both on the cross and in the Mass, our Lord is both the offerer and the offered. That is why Scripture says, quote, we can claim a great high priest, one who has passed right up through the heavens, Jesus, the Son of God. Let us come boldly then before the throne of grace to meet with mercy and win that grace which will help us in our needs. Note the continuing exercise of his priesthood. In the Mass, he offers to his Father his sacrifice. He is pleading as high priest on our behalf. Now here's an image that cannot be pressed too closely, but imagine our blessed Lord in heaven in his glory, holding out his scars, saying to his heavenly Father, see what I suffered for men. As the Epistle to the Hebrews said, if the sacrifices of the Old Testament gave outward purification, shall not the blood of Christ, who offered himself through the Holy Spirit, purify our consciences to serve the living God? Our Lord is the priest and the victim. Between our sins and his glory, he interposes his eternal sacrifice. Will you ask, what is the role of the priest, the earthly priest, when he stands at the altar? Well, when I, for example, offer the Holy Mass, I am merely the instrument of Christ. He offers the Mass. He's the offered. I am not an instrument like a pencil, but an animated instrument. Every priest is the sacramental image of Christ, in whose person and with whose power he utters the words of consecration. We cannot repeat it too often. Christ is the priest, Christ is the victim. Now, when we are ordained, we receive a power to act by the power of Christ and in his name.

We lend our Lord our tongue. We give him the use of our hands. But the sacrifice is his. He is the priest, he is the victim. What now are the differences? Among others, we will mention two. The sacrifice of the cross was a very bloody sacrifice, and the sacrifice of the Mass is unbloody. That is to say, on Calvary, those who stood near it saw red rivers of redemption flow from hands and feet and side. But in the Mass, there is no physical crucifixion. The crucifixion is symbolically represented under the species of bread and wine. A second difference, and this is very important, on the cross, our Lord was alone. In the Mass, the mystical body is with him. On the cross, our Lord was alone. He redeemed us all. By that sacrificial act, he put, as it were, a great deposit in a bank for the spiritually poor of the world. It will only be through the coming of the Spirit that we will be able to draw on that deposit. And when the Holy Spirit came and the church began to offer the Mass, then our Lord is not alone. We are with him. He, the head, makes use of his body. The mystical body is united with Christ, the head, the offerer. The mystical body is united with Christ, the head, as the offered. That is why when we offer the Mass, the prayers are in the plural. For example, we thy servants, Lord, and with us all thy holy people, offer to thy sovereign majesty this sacrifice. In the Mass, our Lord is no longer the sole priest, no longer the sole victim. First of all, he has associated with him us earthly priests who are the instruments of his power. But he also has victims associated with him too, namely the sacrifices and the battles against the old Adam and the crucifixion of our lusts and concupiscences. In fact, all of the trials of the mystical body of Christ. Mass, then, is not a souvenir. When you assist at Mass, it is not just the same as going, for example, to Calvary and chipping away a rock and saying, this is a souvenir of the place where our Lord died. No, the Mass is a vision. It is an action. In time and in eternity. In time, because we see it. We see it taking place before our eyes on the altar. It is also in eternity. As regards the value of redemption, all of the merits of our Lord's death, resurrection, ascension, glorification are applied to us. We unite ourselves with that great eternal act of love. The Mass, then, is not a distinct sacrifice from the cross. If when the Blessed Mother and Saint John and Mary Magdalene, if when they were at the foot of the cross, they had closed their eyes, and merely consecrated on the tremendous mystery of love being enacted before their eyes, they would have been assisting at the Mass. And if we at the Mass close our eyes and concentrate on that mystery, we would equivalently be with Mary and Magdalene and John at the foot of the cross.

0: The Mass is not a new sacrifice. It is the representation in space and in time of redemption. Why should we be penalized by the eternal because of the accident of time? Are there not women today who want to be Veronicas and to offer veils to the suffering Christ? Are there not men like Simon who want to help him carry the cross? And do we not want to take our own sufferings, to have them united with him in order that they might be considered part of our expiation for sins? It is said that today that science might someday be able to go back and pick up all of the sounds that were ever spoken and ever uttered and ever made in the universe because they exist someplace in space. That means that we might recover the voice of Alexander and Gregory and Demosthenes and even the voice of Christ. But what is that compared to going back and finding and repeating the very sacrifice of the cross, of taking the cross of Calvary, transplanting it into New York, to London, Tokyo, and Berlin, and applying the benefits of redemption to our souls now? What a mystery of love. This is the Mass. God love you.
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1: At five, Rita and her mother were abandoned by her father and left to fend for themselves. Well, Rita's nerves produced stomach abnormalities, and they took her to doctors, and they could never figure out what was going on. 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She was a stigmatic. When Rita came to Mrs. Wise, the stigmatic merely instructed Rita to pray a novena, 9 days of prayer, to St. Therese for a cure. 9 days later, little Rita wakes up with a feeling that her stomach had been cured. And indeed it had been.
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2: Hello, this is Father Benedict Rochelle with a little thought for today on mercy. Mercy's a marvelous thing when you're receiving it. And we all say, oh Lord, have mercy. God, have mercy on me. And we hope in divine mercy. But Jesus says, blessed are the merciful, for they shall obtain mercy. Now that's looking at it the other way. Are we merciful? Am I merciful? Do I make allowance for people's shortcomings and failures and the times they overlook things? Are we merciful in our judgment of people whose sins are celebrated by the media? Do we have mercy even on those whom we don't like? This is a merciless time. A Christian should be merciful.
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Welcome back to our series of reflections on the door of faith as part of our celebration of the year of faith. I'm Father Bede McGregor from St. Malachy's Priory in Dundalk, County Louth, on the east coast of Ireland, in the Archdiocese of Armagh, which of course was started by St. Patrick himself and so many illustrious saints in our Archdiocese, St. Malachy, St. Bridget, of course, as associated with our Archdiocese, and the great St. Oliver Plunkett. Now, so far in our series, we have concentrated on the teaching of the Church in the Apostles' Creed. And perhaps you will have noticed that we are following very strictly text in the Acts of the Apostles in our little series together. And that series, that text in the Acts of the Apostles goes as follows. These remained faithful to the teaching of the apostles, to the brotherhood, to the breaking of bread, and to prayers. There we have a picture of the earliest picture of the Church. They come together, first of all, as a community, to hear the teaching of the apostles. And then they went on to celebrate the sacraments, the Eucharist. And then finally, to continue with prayers. That was interesting. The prayers, of course, would have been the Psalms. The Christian community took over the Psalms and prayed the Psalms, so that tradition of praying the Psalms, which we have in the breviary, which all priests are gravely obliged to pray every day, and many, many lay people are now doing the same, goes back to the very beginning of the Church. That meditation on the Apostles' Creed, the teaching of the Apostles,

celebration of our faith in the sacraments, particularly the Eucharist, and the praying of the Psalms. Now we come to the theme of the liturgy. The liturgy is the most profound way of deepening our faith and expressing our faith and celebrating our faith. Let us unpack the meaning of the liturgy, because it really does play a huge role in the year of faith, if the year is to be truly grace-filled. You know, I think a lovely passage in Pope Benedict's autobiography calls it Milestones. It really is a beautiful passage when he talks about his formation to liturgy. Of course, the liturgy really is central to his upbringing, to his ordination as a priest, to his life as a priest, life as a bishop, and as Pope. One of the central themes of all his preaching and teaching is, of course, the liturgy. And I think it might be worthwhile to quote how he began his formation in the liturgy in the home to his parents. And there's a lovely passage in his autobiography that he calls Milestones, his memoirs from 1927 to 1977. He wrote them during his golden jubilee of priesthood. And he says, "A progressive pastor had given my parents their shot as a gift on their wedding day in 1920. Now the shot is, it's the missal called after the famous Benedictine Anselm Schott, who translated the missal from Latin into German, and all the missals then in Germany are called after him, Dom Anselm Schott. So some very progressive parish priest gave to Pope Benedict's mum and dad on their wedding day a copy of the missal, Schott's missal, which of course had all the prayers of the Mass and the texts of Scripture used in the Mass. So he says, "And so this was my family's prayer book from the beginning. Our parents helped us from early on to understand the liturgy. There was a children's prayer book adapted from the missal in which the unfolding of the sacred action was portrayed in pictures, so we could follow closely what was happening. Next to each picture, there was a simple prayer that summarized the essentials of each part of the liturgy and adapted to a child's mode of prayer." So, at 6 and 7 years of age, his parents introduced him, as in a way that suited a child, to the missal of the Mass, which was a wonderful, really, introduction. He said, "Next to each picture, there was a simple prayer that summarized the essentials of each part of the liturgy and adapted it to the child's mode of prayer. I was then given a shot for children in which the liturgy's basic texts themselves were printed. Then I got a shot for Sundays, which contained the complete liturgy for Sundays and feast days. Finally, I received the complete missal for every day of the year. Every new step into the liturgy was a great event for me. Each new book I was given was something precious to me, and I could not dream of anything more beautiful. It was a riveting adventure to move by degrees into the mysterious world of the liturgy, which was being enacted before us and for us on the altar." So the story of Pope Benedict's initiation into the liturgy as a child started in the home. Be wonderful, to the wonderful formation, of course. It molded his very soul. There are very few who see the value of the liturgy in the formation of Christian faith as deeply and as beautifully as Pope Benedict. Then, of course, we came to the Second Vatican Council.

Council, this council for the renewal of the church. And it begins with the liturgy. How else could it begin? So for the first few months, they discussed the liturgy. In fact, the Second Vatican Council really gathered the fruits of a great liturgical movement that had lasted over a century before the council. It was a tremendous occasion, the whole renewal of the liturgy. So we see the council, the Second Vatican Council, giving primacy to the renewal of the liturgy for the renewal of faith and the renewal of the church. So the year of faith must give a special place to a reflection on the liturgy and its place in our lives. Now, to try to unpack the meaning of the liturgy in our lives, perhaps it would be good to see the difference between personal prayer and liturgical prayer. In the personal prayer, we're moved by the Holy Spirit. And it's the Holy Spirit enables us to say, Abba, Father, and Jesus is Lord. In the depths of our soul, with the indwelling Trinity, this is personal prayer. This, the Holy Spirit also helps us to engage in intimate conversation with God dwelling within us, and also to rest in God. It's the Holy Spirit enables us to be silent, heart to heart with God in personal prayer. And so it's a very, very pivotal part of our lives, our personal prayer. But there's nothing really compared. Well, I shouldn't say it's nothing. It's extremely important. But liturgical prayer is really the most important form of prayer. Why? Because it is the prayer of Christ himself, together with his whole mystical body. It is literally Christ praying in us, for us, with us. So that is the reason why it is really the most important form of prayer. Personal prayer and liturgical prayer interpenetrate. They harmonize and feed off each other. Liturgical prayer must be very personal. We're personally engaged in the public worship at the church. So it enhances our personal prayer, and personal prayer leads us to liturgical prayer. So we really shouldn't be comparing them, but just to bring out the difference and importance of liturgical prayer. So that's the sentence I'd like to start with. Liturgical prayer is the prayer of Christ himself, present among us and in us. It is especially the prayer of Christ on the cross, the Eucharistic sacrifice. There is no more perfect prayer than the Mass. No more perfect prayer than the prayer of Christ on the cross. And that prayer is given to us as a gift to make our own prayer. We make it our prayer. Sometimes, you know, we can be uncertain or discouraged by our personal prayer, the way we pray. Perhaps we think it tends to be too egocentric rather than God-centered. But in the liturgy, when we participate in the liturgy, we're participating in the prayer of Christ himself. And therefore, it is always and everywhere objectively perfect prayer. You can't do anything better than pray the prayer of Christ himself. It's fantastic. It's a tremendous gift to us. That is why in the liturgy we pray that simple way, through him and with him and in him. O God, Almighty Father, in the unity of the Holy Spirit,
all glory and honor.

yours forever and ever. Amen. We don't just pray like our Lord, but in and with and through our Lord, and together with the whole Christian community, the body of Christ. This is sublime prayer, perfect adoration, perfect intercession. It is perfect really in every way. It's intimate communion. Christ had made available to us his own prayer. That is what the liturgy is. And the priesthood of the faithful, that baptismal character that we are given in baptism, is to enable us to make Christ's prayer our own prayer. The prayer of Christ is an eternal act, the act of God, and is made present in the liturgy. So that's basically the spirit of the liturgy. Now, in the liturgy, there is a twofold movement, a downward movement and an upward movement. First of all, it's the downward movement of God's looking at us with love, sanctifying us, pouring out his love and grace on us. And then it's our response to God's movement of love, God's giving us the gift of Christ, and then we give Christ back to the Father. We unite ourselves with the Father. Now, a very important part of the liturgy is, of course, the liturgical year, where we celebrate over the year all the mysteries of Christ's life, starting with Advent, preparing for the birth of Christ, his manifestation in the Epiphany, going through Lent and Easter, and all the mysteries of the life of Christ and his public life. But the highlight, of course, is Holy Week, the Passion, Death and Resurrection of Christ, the Paschal Mystery. That is the core of the liturgy. That is what we participate in most intimately. The liturgy is the celebration of the work of redemption. Not just the idea of redemption, but the actualizing of the work of redemption with us individually and within the community. You know, Columba Marmion has a lovely thing about the liturgical year, this constant meditation on all the mysteries of Christ. Let me read it to you. It's a beautiful meditation. He says, the contemplation of our Lord is not only holy, but sanctifying. Even only to think of him, to look at him with faith and love, sanctifies us. For certain souls, the life of Christ Jesus is one subject of meditation among many others. This is not enough. Christ is not one of the means of spiritual life. He is all our spiritual life. The Father sees all in his word, in his Christ. Why should Christ not be equally our all, our model, our satisfaction, our hope, our substitute, our light, our strength? This truth is so important that I want to insist upon it. So this meditation on the mysteries of Christ in the liturgy, it's sanctifying, it's all important. It's not just one series of meditations or reflections on many different subjects. It is the central one, the most important one. And this is what we do in the liturgy. It's grace-filled. You know, I often pray to myself in the liturgy, simple little prayer, Most Holy Trinity, I offer you Jesus. And I offer myself in union with Jesus, in union with Mary and Joseph and all the angels and saints, with the whole church and all creation. Because in the liturgy, it is not just the Christian community that we have happened to be present to,
that is celebrated

Liturgy is the celebration of heaven and earth, of the whole church, the universal church, the whole body of Christ, together with the angelic world. It's the meeting place of heaven and earth. It's the liturgy of heaven made present to us. It really is. If we're going to have a renewed church, we have to really re-grasp and relive the profundity and the beauty of the liturgy. That seems to be why Pope Benedict was raised up in the church, because he is one of the great teachers of the mystery of the liturgy. So it's very important to remember that the liturgy is God's work. The liturgy is not an invention, a human invention, even of the church. It's certainly not simply composed by a liturgical committee in the parish or by an enthusiastic parish priest. It is the work of God. The liturgy is Christ's gift to the church, to be lived in actually by the church. So that idea is helpful, really, I think, when we come to the reform of the actual ceremonial of the liturgy. That to remember that we're dealing with God's work, the reverence, not to be ad libbing in the liturgy, making up parts of it on our own. It really is a sense of reverence that this is God's presence, the risen Christ present in and through us in his mystical body, praying and working for us and with us, sanctifying us, showing us his love and teaching us how to respond to his love. So that simple idea is very important, that the liturgy is God's work amongst us. Or as the Catechism says, we should refer perhaps more to the Catechism, because on this particular subject of the liturgy, it really is splendid. It says, "It is the mystery of Christ that the Church proclaims and celebrates in her liturgy. The Paschal mystery of Christ is celebrated, not repeated. It is the celebrations that are repeated. The mystery of Christ, worship of the Father in the Holy Spirit, is one eternal act on Calvary and then made present in the Mass. The celebration of that, we have many celebrations, but it's the one eternal prayer of Christ that becomes our prayer too. We make it our own." So the Christian liturgy not only records the events of redemption that saved us, it actualizes them, makes them present. It is a tremendous source of grace for each one of us. Every grace comes from the passion and death, resurrection of Christ, and is mediated to us through the liturgy, the divine life of Christ. And so, active participation in the liturgy is our response to the tremendous gift of Christ's prayer, liturgical prayer. So we try as best we can to ponder over the readings from the Word of God, the liturgy of the Word. Then we learn to celebrate and participate in the liturgy of the Eucharist. Then we have that extraordinarily intimate moment when heaven and earth meet in our heart, when we receive the Father, the Son, and the Holy Spirit in and through the body and blood, soul and divinity of Christ. We receive them in total intimacy in Holy Communion. So really, this little meditation on the liturgy is very important for the year of faith. Through the door of faith, we go through the door of the liturgy, the door given by Christ himself to us, through which we enter into the life of the Trinity,
graces of

redemption, in and through which we become really and truly Christian. So as we come towards the end of our little meditation on the liturgy, I'd like to say a small word on the liturgy, the context of the family. You know, we started off by the story of our present Holy Father, Pope Benedict, and how he was introduced as a child by his parents to the liturgy, and how it shaped his whole life. In a less dramatic way, the same thing happened myself. I was introduced beautifully into the liturgy as a child, first as an altar server, and then gradually into a more adult appreciation of the liturgy. And then, in our Dominican family, the liturgy is one of the central pillars of our whole Dominican life. So, but it starts in the family. Dear parents, accompany your children to Mass. Explain the Mass as best you can to them. Accompany them when they're making their first communion, making their first confession, confirmation. Introduce them to the liturgy, to the real presence of our Lord amongst us, his presence in the family. Because in the family, you have been given the gift of being ministers of grace to each other and to your children. And you will do that in a tremendous way if you could introduce them to the liturgy, to praying the liturgy, to having some understanding of what it is they do in the liturgy. You know, some years ago, Pope Benedict was asked, why do you think so many people have stopped going to Mass? Why this drop-off in the participation of the liturgy? And his reply was very simple, but very deep. He says, if people have stopped going to Mass, it can be for only one reason. They have never understood the Mass. They have never really understood or been catechized about the Mass. My dear parents, grandparents too, all family members. If your children are going to continue to really go to Mass and love the Mass, I think it would help them enormously if you were to be close to them and lead them on the way. So, next week we will meet again, please God, and we'll start off with baptism, that entrance into the church, that entrance into the liturgical life of the church, and many other things. So I hope you'll rejoin us for these series of meditations for the year of faith. God bless you all.

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1: The reason we pray is, first, we owe God worship, thanksgiving, and adoration. He created us and everything around us, and prayer of praise and adoration is His due for giving us everything, including the thought that we praise. And in that thanksgiving, we are made better for realizing what He does for us.
2: 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In the name of the Father, and the Son, and the Holy Spirit. Amen. Eternal Father, source of life, open our hearts to see and desire the beauty of your plan for life and love. Fill us with your Holy Spirit so that our love will be generous and self-giving and we may be blessed with joy. Grant us great trust in your mercy. 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Instill in us and in all people a sense of the sacredness of every human life. Inspire our efforts to protect and care for the most vulnerable, especially women who are pregnant and their unborn children. In the name of the Father, and the Son, and the Holy Spirit. Amen.
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4: Coming up next, an hour of prayer and reflection with the Chaplet of Divine Mercy, Sister Anne Shields, and the Rosary on EWTN, Catholic Talk Radio for Britain and Ireland.

In the name of the Father, and of the Son, and of the Holy Spirit. Amen. Our Father, who art in heaven, hallowed be thy name. Thy kingdom come, thy will be done on earth as it is in heaven. Give us this day our daily bread, and forgive us our trespasses, as we forgive those who trespass against us. And lead us not into temptation, but deliver us from evil. Hail Mary, full of grace, the Lord is with thee. Blessed art thou among women, and blessed is the fruit of thy womb, Jesus. Holy Mary, Mother of God, pray for us sinners now and at the hour of our death. Amen. I believe in God, the Father Almighty, creator of heaven and earth, and in Jesus Christ, his only Son, our Lord, who was conceived by the Holy Spirit, born of the Virgin Mary, suffered under Pontius Pilate, was crucified, died, and was buried. He descended into hell. On the third day he rose again from the dead. He ascended into heaven and is seated at the right hand of God the Father Almighty. From there he will come to judge the living and the dead. I believe in the Holy Spirit, the Holy Catholic Church, the communion of saints, the forgiveness of sins, the resurrection of the body, and life everlasting. Eternal Father, I offer you the body and blood, soul and divinity of your dearly beloved Son, our Lord Jesus Christ, in atonement for our sins and those of the whole world. For the sake of his sorrowful passion, have mercy on us and on the whole world. For the sake of his sorrowful passion, have mercy on us and on the whole world. For the sake of his sorrowful passion, have mercy on us and on the whole world. For the sake of his sorrowful passion, have mercy on us and on the whole world. For the sake of his sorrowful passion, have mercy on us and on the whole world. For the sake of his sorrowful passion, have mercy on us and on the whole world. For the sake of his sorrowful passion, have mercy on us and on the whole world.

For the sake of his sorrowful passion, have mercy on us and on the whole world. For the sake of his sorrowful passion, have mercy on us and on the whole world. For the sake of his sorrowful passion, have mercy on us and on the whole world. Eternal Father, I offer you the body and blood, soul and divinity of your dearly beloved Son, our Lord Jesus Christ, in atonement for our sins and those of the whole world. For the sake of his sorrowful passion, have mercy on us and on the whole world. For the sake of his sorrowful passion, have mercy on us and on the whole world. For the sake of his sorrowful passion, have mercy on us and on the whole world. For the sake of his sorrowful passion, have mercy on us and on the whole world. For the sake of his sorrowful passion, have mercy on us and on the whole world. For the sake of his sorrowful passion, have mercy on us and on the whole world. For the sake of his sorrowful passion, have mercy on us and on the whole world. For the sake of his sorrowful passion, have mercy on us and on the whole world. For the sake of his sorrowful passion, have mercy on us and on the whole world. For the sake of his sorrowful passion, have mercy on us and on the whole world. Eternal Father, I offer you the body and blood, soul and divinity of your dearly beloved Son, our Lord Jesus Christ, in atonement for our sins and those of the whole world. For the sake of his sorrowful passion, have mercy on us and on the whole world. For the sake of his sorrowful passion, have mercy on us and on the whole world. For the sake of his sorrowful passion, have mercy on us and on the whole world. For the sake of his sorrowful passion, have mercy on us and on the whole world. For the sake of his sorrowful passion, have mercy on us and on the whole world. For the sake of his sorrowful passion, have mercy on us and on the whole world. For the sake of his sorrowful passion, have mercy on us and on the whole world. For the sake of his sorrowful passion, have mercy on us and on the whole world. For the sake of his sorrowful passion, have mercy on us and on the whole world. For the sake of his sorrowful passion, have mercy on us and on the whole world. Eternal Father, I offer you the body and blood, soul and divinity of your dearly beloved Son, our Lord Jesus Christ, in atonement for our sins and those of the whole world. For the sake of his sorrowful passion, have mercy on us and on the whole world. For the sake of his sorrowful passion, have mercy on us and on the whole world. For the sake of his sorrowful passion, have mercy on us and on the whole world. For the sake of his sorrowful passion, have mercy on us and on the whole world. For the sake of his sorrowful passion, have mercy on us and on the whole world. For the sake of his sorrowful passion, have mercy on us and on the whole world. For the sake of his sorrowful passion, have mercy on us and on the whole world. For the sake of his sorrowful passion, have mercy on us and on the whole world. For the sake of his sorrowful passion, have mercy on us and on the whole world. For the sake of his sorrowful passion, have mercy on us and on the whole world. Eternal Father, I offer you the body and blood, soul and divinity of your dearly beloved Son, our Lord Jesus Christ, in atonement for our sins and those of the whole world. For the sake of his sorrowful passion, have mercy on us and on the whole world. For the sake of his sorrowful passion, have mercy on us and on the whole world. For the sake of his sorrowful passion, have mercy on us and on the whole world. For the sake of his sorrowful passion, have mercy on us and on the whole world. For the sake of his sorrowful passion, have mercy on us and on the whole world. For the sake of his sorrowful passion, have mercy on us and on the whole world. For the sake of his sorrowful passion, have mercy on us and on the whole world. For the

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3: I'm Father Bernard McGuckian. I'm here at the birthplace of St. Margaret Mary. We hope you'll join us as we explore different aspects of our life, our childhood, the places where she grew up, the influences in our life, and eventually our entry into the convent at Paray-le-Monial.

0: Welcome to our program. We're here in the east of France, one of the special places the normal pilgrim doesn't see, Emmanuel. If a pilgrim came here, what in particular would they find in this building?
1: You're at the birthplace of St. Margaret Mary Alacoque, who was born here in 1647. She lived in these buildings before leaving and eventually going to Paray-le-Monial, the place of the apparitions. You can visit her birthplace that is presently transformed into a chapel. Her birthplace has been called the St. Margaret Mary Room in her honor.
0: She had an unusual way of praying as a young girl.
1: For a long time, she prayed on top of a stone that you can find, that you can see behind the building. One can see the wear of her knees on that stone.
0: Why did she pray there in particular?
1: The story says that her family kept her from praying and going to church, and so she was going to that place to rest and to be able to find a suitable place for prayer.
0: Okay. Was she able to see the parish church from there?
1: Okay. From the rock, you can perfectly see the church. Today, there is an interstate that cuts through the path, but in her time, you could walk from the rock to the church.
0: Well, I think further reason why those who are moved by the life of Margaret Mary should think about coming here when they first go to Paray-le-Monial. It was here that Margaret Mary suffered intensely because of a strange relationship between her poor mother and her in-laws. In fact, life was extraordinarily painful for the little child. She almost felt that herself and her mother were prisoners there. Anytime she ate any food, she felt that she was stealing it. She was never given permission to wear good clothes. Anytime she went out, it was suggested that all she wanted to do was to meet boys. And she said the last thing in her mind was to do this. So the Lord was using this strange upbringing to make her the sort of person that she was, who saw suffering as something, as part of life, and something that could be used not only to lead to our own great holiness, but to contribute to the salvation of others. And this would deepen when she became a nun. Margaret Mary, like all the great saints, knew that the cross was inescapable in this life. And they realized that the cross was the way to peace and happiness. She knew that there's a choice in life. You either carry the cross of Christ or the cross of Satan. One leads to peace and happiness, the other to the misery and despair. Margaret Mary was not a literary person who thought up beautiful phrases, but some of them still stay with us. For instance, she used this expression on one occasion. She said, "It's a terrible thing at death to fall into the hands of a living God if during life we have refused the embrace of a dying God." She was baptized 3 days after she was born as Margaret. And it was only when she was confirmed, aged 22, that she took the name by which she's so well known, Marie. So she became Margaret Marie

or Margaret Mary in English. The mural behind the baptismal font features the Chateau of Courchevel, where Margaret Mary spent a significant part of her childhood. This chateau loomed large in the life of the little girl. It was owned by a relative of the family, a Madame Fautrière, and she wanted to have the child with her for some time. One of the reasons why she wanted the child was she realized how difficult life was for the infant in her own family. For some strange reason, they gave her a very hard life. They felt that their brother had married beneath himself when he married the mother of Marguerite. And they seemed to take it out on the child. So Madame Fautrière wanted to give the child a chance. So she invited her to come, and she spent 2 or 3 years here. She learned to read. There was a library in the chateau. She obviously was keen to read what she found. But at the same time, the Holy Spirit was working in an extraordinary way in her life. She was being prepared for a vocation that would, I suppose, lead to great holiness for herself, but lead to a realization of the extraordinary love of God for all of us in this world. It was in this chapel that Margaret Mary, as a child of 5, was inspired to make an extraordinary promise. She wrote about it in her autobiography afterwards. She said, "O my God, I consecrate to you my purity, and I make a vow of perpetual chastity." She tells us she hadn't a clue what she was saying. She didn't know what the word purity meant, nor perpetual, nor chastity. But somehow or other, this came into her spirit, her mind. And for the rest of her life, she felt that it was an inspiration from God, and it led to complications for her. Nobody taught Margaret Mary to pray but the Holy Spirit himself. And she said one time, "A person without prayer is like a soldier without weapons. You're totally without resources in this life." Her whole life was prayer. She wanted to pray. And in fact, while she was here, prayer came to loom so large in her life that she couldn't play any more of the children's games. She tells us that when she was young, she only prayed to Our Lady. She didn't feel that she should go straight to Jesus. She always went through Mary to Jesus. And while Our Lady was a mother to her, at times Our Lady could be demanding. She tells us that on one occasion, as a little girl, she was sitting down saying the rosary. Our Lady appeared to her with a frown on her face and said, "My child, you are serving me so negligently." And the little child went down on her knees immediately. And she said for the rest of her life, she hardly ever prayed except on her knees. And she said those words made a very, very profound impact on her. They stayed with her for the rest of her life. When she was 8 years of age, her father died. At that stage, she left this chateau and was sent as a boarder to the poor Clares in a nearby town. And this is where she learned her love of religious life. She considered that all the sisters were saints, and she hoped that one day she'd be one of them. So this started very early on in her life. It would lead to a problem later, because when young men from around this beautiful area came wanting to marry her, and her mother wanted her to choose one of them, she was totally resistant. She knew she had made this vow of chastity, and she now knew as an older person what it meant. And she was totally resistant to any idea of marriage. On one occasion during Carnival, she was at a dance with other girls. The Lord appeared to her as Ecce Homo, behold the man, the Lord's suffering had just been scourged. Once again, this made a profound impact on her. And she said, for the rest of her life, none of her sufferings seemed difficult or hard, because she continually suffered.

herself as a lover of Jesus and called in some way to live out some of his suffering. She was taken to the Poor Clare convent where she had a relative. She loved the nuns and they had taught her, but somehow or other she felt this was not where she should be. And she said to her cousin, "If I came here, it would be out of love of you. I want to go simply out of love for Jesus." Sometime after that, she visited the town of Paray-le-Monial, and while near a visitation convent there, she heard an inner voice say, "This is where I want you to be." But she had no very clear idea of what would be involved. Suffering was a part of the life of Margaret Mary from early on. She had this suffering in her family. She had a strange suffering in her life. I think she should be the patron saint of those with allergies. The allergy in her family was cheese, which is a particular problem in this part of the world where they make some of the most beautiful cheese in the world. But the only condition that was made by her brother when she eventually did become a religious was that she would not be asked to eat cheese. That was overruled, and she was actually told to eat cheese like everybody else. And it went on for the whole of her life, and she said it was excruciating, the pain that that involved for her every time she took cheese. So we have got a patron saint of people with allergies. Under family pressure, she tended to weaken in her resolve not to get married when people tried to convince her, almost convinced her, that her vow of chastity as a child was irrelevant, that she didn't know what she was doing and that she could forget about it. She was beginning to waver, and she had already, it was out of her teen years at this stage. She was actually confirmed when she was 22 years of age. The reason for that was the bishop of the area was lax about confirming the children on a regular basis. Margaret Mary's confirmation was the flowering of all the great gifts of the Holy Spirit. She was no longer a teenager or a child. She grew into someone very, very strong, was able to endure the extraordinary sufferings that would lie ahead of her. She entered the order in 1671, and 2 years later, on the feast of St. John the Evangelist, December the 27th, 1673, while she was praying in this chapel, the Lord appeared near the altar behind us and told her of the extraordinary love he had for the human race. She had further visions. The most important one came during the octave of the feast of Corpus Christi, which is a great symbol of love in the church. And Jesus complained of how his love had been rejected. At that time in the church, Jansenism was strong, an overemphasis on the justice of God to the forgetfulness of his love. Other Christians had rejected his very presence in the Blessed Eucharist. And this obviously was a cause of hurt. He asked something very specific of Margaret Mary. He said he wanted to have a feast in the church dedicated totally to his Sacred Heart. And she was surprised about this, because how could she, an enclosed nun, make this happen? But he told her that in spite of all opposition, his heart would override all these things and make it a reality. It didn't happen in her lifetime. But he also revealed to her that his heart would expand, the word he used, to show this love that was rejected. It was significant that the great apparition took place during the octave. That's 8 days after the feast of Corpus Christi, which was a feast introduced to the church in the 13th century to emphasize the endlessness of the love of Christ for all of us. The idea of the Sacred Heart was to make some reparation for not sin in general, but for the sins against the Eucharist. So what Jesus wanted was
a feast

that would show the link between the Eucharist and his Sacred Heart, because one of the greatest gifts of his heart is the Eucharist. Margaret Mary said to the Lord, "But how can I do this? I am an incompetent little person," and she really believed that. And the Lord told her that he used the weakest things to do the greatest works, but that she was to go and look for help. While she was still in this convent, a priest came to say Mass one day, a Jesuit called Claude Lacolombiere. And as soon as he came onto the altar, an internal voice told her, "This is the one I am sending to you." With the approval of her superiors, she told the whole story to Claude Lacolombiere. And he listened very carefully. He came to the conclusion that she was not having hallucinations, that really what she was reporting was something that had really happened, and that both himself and herself were to spend the rest of their lives spreading this devotion and also working to have that feast asked for by Jesus introduced into the church. It would take many years. In fact, it would be 1856, well over 200 years later, that the church approved the idea and introduced the Feast of the Sacred Heart, which was to make known to people that at the heart of Christianity is a heart. These revelations were to have an extraordinary impact on the devotional life of Catholicism in subsequent centuries, right up until today. Such wonderful things happened. Over 280 new religious orders using the term Sacred Heart in their title came into existence in the church. The whole human race was consecrated to the Sacred Heart in 1899 by Leo XIII. And that same Pope, speaking about the events here, said they were the most important events that took place in the history of Christianity after John had written the Apocalypse. Then it inspired such wonderful people as Damien of Molokai, who offered himself to the lepers on that island near Hawaii as an expression of his love for the Sacred Heart. He said, "I die a son of the Sacred Heart." It inspired people through the great difficulties of the French Revolution. It ultimately led to another feast in the church, the Feast of Christ the King, in 1925. That was seen as the culmination of the love in the heart of Christ, because Christ is the King, and he said it himself when he was speaking to Pilate. He has never insisted on his rights in this world, and one French writer said that Jesus is King in this world, if not of it. The church authorities were slow to accept the value of these revelations of St. Margaret Mary, because the church always is very, very careful. In fact, some of those who worked with her, like a Jesuit called Coisey, discovered that he had a great deal to suffer because of it. In fact, in his own order, the idea was, "This message is too good to be true." But he kept struggling on to assure people that it was well-founded. Another man called Galife, he took up the cause along with Croiset, and both of them found great opposition. But eventually, members of the Society of Jesus began to accept that this is genuine and began to row in behind it. This oratory is the first oratory dedicated to the Sacred Heart. It's a very small building, not much bigger than a telephone kiosk, but it's so precious. It was there that Margaret Mary encouraged her novices to set up a small altar inside the oratory, and it contains a very, very early copy of the first little drawing of the Sacred Heart, which she approved and said, "That is sufficient." And she said, "Let this symbol, this picture of the Sacred Heart, be spread around the world and it will have its own effect." The heart is a universal symbol. All our hearts are the same, even if we have red faces or black faces or white faces or brown faces. We all realize what's meant by a heart. And the

Even the word, as Carl Rahner says, he wanders through all the languages of the world. So may the blessing of Almighty God, Father, Son, and Holy Spirit descend upon you and remain with you forever.

0: This is a Digital Moment with Sandra McDevitt. Did you know a Catholic priest invented the first practical bulletproof vest? Father Casimir Zeglin had read about a man's life being saved when a silk handkerchief stopped a bullet. After the assassination of Chicago's mayor in 1893, Father Zeglin developed a method of silk weaving where a 4-ply, 1/8-inch thick vest stopped the low-velocity bullets used at that time. The Secret Service agent, who took a shotgun blast to the chest and lived during the April 2026 assassination attempt, wore a bulletproof vest made of Kevlar, a synthetic high-strength fabric, rather than steel plates that brought us to today's life-saving vests. I'm Sandra McDevitt for EWTN Radio.
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0: The Sorrowful Mysteries of the Holy Rosary with Mother Angelica and the nuns of Our Lady of the Angels Monastery.
1: In the name of the Father, and of the Son, and of the Holy Spirit.
2: Amen.
1: I believe in God, the Father Almighty, Creator of heaven and earth, and in Jesus Christ, His only Son, our Lord, who was conceived by the Holy Spirit, born of the Virgin Mary, suffered under Pontius Pilate, was crucified, died, and was buried. He descended into hell. The third day He rose again from the dead. He ascended into heaven and sits at the right hand of God, the Father Almighty, from whence He shall come to judge the living and the dead. Father, who art in heaven, hallowed be thy name. Thy kingdom come, thy will be done on earth as it is in heaven.
2: Give us this day our daily bread, and forgive us our trespasses, as we forgive those who trespass against us. And lead us not into temptation, but deliver us from evil. Amen.
1: Hail Mary, full of grace, the Lord is with thee. Blessed art thou among women, and blessed is the fruit of thy womb, Jesus.
2: Holy Mary, Mother of God, pray for us sinners now and at the hour of our death. Amen.
1: Hail Mary, full of grace, the Lord is with thee. Blessed art thou among women, and blessed is the fruit of thy womb, Jesus.
2: Holy Mary, Mother of God, pray for us sinners now.
1: Hail Mary, full of grace, the Lord is with thee. Blessed art thou amongst women, and blessed is the fruit of thy womb, Jesus.
2: Amen.

0: Glory be to the Father, and to the Son, and to the Holy Spirit.
1: As it was in the beginning, is now, and ever shall be, world without end. Amen.
0: The first sorrowful mystery, the agony in the garden.
2: Dear Jesus, your example of resignation, acceptance, and love makes us realize that the Father has our lives in his hands, and nothing happens to us that is not for our good.
0: Our Father, who art in heaven, hallowed be thy name. Thy kingdom come, thy will be done on earth as it is in heaven.
1: Give us this day our daily bread, and forgive us our trespasses, as we forgive those who trespass against us. And lead us not into temptation, but deliver us from evil. Amen.
0: Hail Mary, full of grace, the Lord is with thee. Blessed art thou among women, and blessed is the fruit of thy womb, Jesus.
1: Holy Mary, Mother of God, pray for us sinners now and at the hour of our death. Amen.
0: Hail Mary, full of grace, the Lord is with thee. Blessed art thou amongst women, and blessed is the fruit of thy womb, Jesus.
1: Holy

0: Hail Mary, full of grace, the Lord is with thee. Blessed art thou among women, and blessed is the fruit of thy womb, Jesus.
1: Holy Mary, Mother of God, pray for us sinners now and at the hour of our death. Amen.
0: Hail Mary, full of grace, the Lord is with thee. Blessed art thou amongst women, and blessed is the fruit of thy womb, Jesus.
1: Holy Mary, Mother of God, pray for us sinners, now and at the hour of our death. Amen.
0: Hail Mary, full of grace, the Lord is with thee. Blessed art thou among women, and blessed is the fruit of thy womb, Jesus.
1: Holy Mary, Mother of God, pray for us sinners, now and at the hour of our death. Amen.
0: Hail Mary, full of grace, the Lord is with thee. Blessed art thou amongst women, and blessed is the fruit of thy womb, Jesus.
1: Holy Mary, Mother of God, pray for us sinners, now and at the hour of our death. Amen.
0: Hail Mary, full of grace, the Lord is with thee. Blessed art thou amongst women, and blessed is the fruit of thy womb, Jesus.
1: Holy Mary, Mother of God, pray for us sinners, now and at the hour of our death. Amen.
0: Hail Mary, full of grace, the Lord is with thee. Blessed art thou amongst women, and blessed is the fruit of thy womb, Jesus.
1: Holy Mary, Mother of God, pray for us sinners, now and at the hour of our death. Amen.
0: Hail Mary, full of grace, the Lord is with thee. Blessed art thou among women, and blessed is the fruit of thy womb, Jesus.
1: Holy Mary, Mother of God, pray for us sinners, now and at the hour of our death. Amen.
0: Hail Mary, full of grace, the Lord is with thee. Blessed art thou among women, and blessed is the fruit of thy womb, Jesus.
1: Holy Mary, Mother of God, pray for us sinners, now and at the hour of our death. Amen.
0: Glory be to the Father, and to the Son, and to the Holy Spirit.
1: As it was in the beginning, is now, and ever shall be, world without end. Amen.
0: O my Jesus,
1: forgive us our sins, save us from the fires of hell, and lead all souls to heaven, especially those in most need of your mercy.
0: The second sorrowful mystery, the scourging at the pillar.
2: Dear Jesus, this incident was not only painful, but humiliating. Each stroke of the whip made you wince with pain, and the gaze of the onlookers made you feel like a worm and no man.
0: Our Father, who art in heaven, hallowed be thy name, thy kingdom come, thy will be done on earth as it is in heaven.
1: Give us this day our daily bread, and forgive us our trespasses, as we forgive those who trespass against us. And lead us not into temptation, but deliver us from evil. Amen.
0: Hail Mary, full of grace, the Lord is with thee. Blessed art thou among women, and blessed is the fruit of thy womb, Jesus.
1: Holy Mary, Mother of God, pray for us sinners, now and at the hour of our death. Amen.
0: Hail Mary, full of grace, the Lord is with thee. Blessed art thou among women, and blessed is the fruit of thy womb, Jesus.
1: Holy Mary, Mother of God, pray for us sinners, now and at the hour of our death. Amen.
0: Hail Mary, full of grace, the Lord is with thee. Blessed art thou among women, and blessed is the fruit of thy womb, Jesus.
1: Holy Mary, Mother of God, pray for us sinners, now and at the hour of our death. Amen.
0: Hail Mary, full of grace, the Lord is with thee. Blessed art thou among women, and blessed is the fruit of thy womb.

0: Jesus.
1: Holy Mary, Mother of God, pray for us sinners, now and at the hour of our death. Amen.
0: Hail Mary, full of grace, the Lord is with thee. Blessed art thou amongst women, and blessed is the fruit of thy womb, Jesus.
1: Holy Mary, Mother of God, pray for us sinners, now and at the hour of our death. Amen.
0: Hail Mary, full of grace, the Lord is with thee. Blessed art thou amongst women, and blessed is the fruit of thy womb, Jesus.
1: Holy Mary, Mother of God, pray for us sinners, now and at the hour of our death. Amen.
0: Hail Mary, full of grace, the Lord is with thee. Blessed art thou amongst women, and blessed is the fruit of thy womb, Jesus.
1: Holy Mary, Mother of God, pray for us sinners, now and at the hour of our death. Amen.
0: Hail Mary, full of grace, the Lord is with thee. Blessed art thou among women, and blessed is the fruit of thy womb, Jesus.
1: Holy

0: Blessed art thou amongst women, and blessed is the fruit of thy womb, Jesus.
1: Holy Mary, Mother of God, pray for us sinners now and at the hour of our death. Amen.
0: Hail Mary, full of grace, the Lord is with thee. Blessed art thou amongst women, and blessed is the fruit of thy womb, Jesus.
1: Holy Mary, Mother of God, pray for us sinners now and at the hour of our death. Amen.
0: Glory be to the Father, and to the Son, and to the Holy Spirit.
1: As it was in the beginning, is now, and ever shall be, world without end. Amen.
0: O my Jesus,
1: forgive us our sins, save us from the fires of hell, and lead all souls to heaven, especially those who most need thy mercy.
0: The third sorrowful mystery, the crowning with thorns.
2: Dear Jesus, our lack of confidence in your mercy and the lukewarmness of our love braided the crown of thorns, this instrument of torture, into a wreath of unspeakable pain.
0: Our Father, who art in heaven, hallowed be thy name. Thy kingdom come, thy will be done on earth as it is in heaven.
1: Give us this day our daily bread, and forgive us our trespasses, as we forgive those who trespass against us. And lead us not into temptation, but deliver us from evil. Amen.
0: Hail Mary, full of grace, the Lord is with thee. Blessed art thou among women, and blessed is the fruit of thy womb, Jesus.
1: Holy Mary, Mother of God, pray for us sinners now and at the hour of our death. Amen.
0: Hail Mary, full of grace, the Lord is with thee. Blessed art thou amongst women, and blessed is the fruit of thy womb, Jesus.
1: Holy

0: Blessed art thou amongst women, and blessed is the fruit of thy womb, Jesus.
1: Holy Mary, Mother of God, pray for us sinners now and at the hour of our death. Amen.
0: Hail Mary, full of grace, the Lord is with thee. Blessed art thou among women, and blessed is the fruit of thy womb, Jesus.
1: Holy Mary, Mother of God, pray for us sinners now and at the hour of our death. Amen.
0: Hail Mary, full of grace, the Lord is with thee. Blessed art thou among women, and blessed is the fruit of thy womb, Jesus.

0: Lord is with thee. Blessed art thou amongst the women, and blessed is the fruit of thy womb, Jesus.
1: Holy Mary, Mother of God, pray for us sinners now and at the hour of our death. Amen.
0: Hail Mary, full of grace.

0: Blessed art thou amongst women, and blessed is the fruit of thy womb, Jesus.
1: Holy Mary, Mother of God, pray for us sinners now and at the hour of our death. Amen.
0: Hail Mary, full of grace, the Lord is with thee. Blessed art thou amongst women, and blessed is the fruit of thy womb, Jesus.
1: Holy Mary, Mother of God, pray for us sinners now and at the hour of our death. Amen.
0: Hail Mary, full of grace, the Lord is with thee. Blessed art thou amongst women, and blessed is the fruit of thy womb, Jesus.
1: Holy Mary, Mother of God, pray for us sinners now and at the hour of our death. Amen.
0: Hail Mary, full of grace, the Lord is with thee. Blessed art thou amongst women, and blessed is the fruit of thy womb, Jesus.
1: Holy Mary, Mother of God, pray for us sinners now and at the hour of our death. Amen.
0: Glory be to the Father, and to the Son, and to the Holy Spirit.
1: As it was in the beginning, is now, and ever shall be, world without end. Amen.
0: O my Jesus,
1: forgive us our sins, save us from the fires of hell, and lead all souls to heaven, especially those who most need thy mercy.
0: The fourth sorrowful mystery, the carrying of the cross.
2: You loved us enough, dear Jesus, to take upon your bleeding shoulders the wood of your cross. May our cross be one cross, dear Jesus, that together we may glorify the Father and save souls.
0: Our Father, who art in heaven, hallowed be thy name. Thy kingdom come, thy will be done on earth as it is in heaven.
1: Give us this day our daily bread, and forgive us our trespasses, as we forgive those who trespass against us. And lead us not into temptation, but deliver us from evil. Amen.
0: Hail Mary, full of grace, the Lord is with thee. Blessed art thou among women, and blessed is the fruit of thy womb, Jesus.
1: Holy Mary, Mother of God, pray for us sinners now and at the hour of our death. Amen.
0: Hail Mary, full of grace, the Lord is with thee. Blessed art thou amongst women, and blessed is the fruit of thy womb, Jesus.
1: Holy Mary, Mother of God, pray for us sinners now and at the hour of our death. Amen.
0: Hail Mary, full of grace, the Lord is with thee. Blessed art thou amongst women, and blessed is the fruit of thy womb, Jesus.
1: Holy Mary, Mother of God, pray for us sinners now and at the hour of our death. Amen.
0: Hail Mary, full of grace, the Lord is with thee. Blessed art thou among women, and blessed is the fruit of thy womb, Jesus.
1: Holy Mary, Mother of God, pray for us sinners now and at the hour of our death. Amen.
0: Hail Mary, full of grace, the Lord is with thee. Blessed art thou among women, and blessed is the fruit of thy womb, Jesus.
1: Holy

0: Lord is with thee. Blessed art thou amongst the women, and blessed is the fruit of thy womb, Jesus.
1: Holy Mary, Mother of God, pray for us sinners now and at the hour of our death. Amen.
0: Hail Mary, full of grace, the Lord is with thee. Blessed art thou among women, and blessed is the fruit of thy womb, Jesus.
1: Holy Mary, Mother of God, pray for us sinners now and at the hour of our death. Amen.
0: Hail Mary, full of grace, the Lord is with thee. Blessed art thou amongst women, and blessed is the fruit of thy womb, Jesus.
1: Holy Mary, Mother of God, pray for us sinners now and at the hour of our death. Amen.
0: Hail Mary, full of grace, the Lord is with thee. Blessed art thou amongst women, and blessed is the fruit of thy womb, Jesus.

0: Jesus.
1: Holy Mary, Mother of God, pray for us sinners now and at the hour of our death. Amen.
0: Hail Mary, full of grace, the Lord is with thee. Blessed art thou amongst women, and blessed is the fruit of thy womb, Jesus.
1: Holy Mary, Mother of God, pray for us sinners now and at the hour of our death. Amen.
0: Glory be to the Father, and to the Son, and to the Holy Spirit.
1: As it was in the beginning, is now, and ever shall be, world without end. Amen.
0: O my Jesus,
1: forgive us our sins, save us from the fires of hell, and lead all souls to heaven, especially those who most need thy mercy.
0: The fifth sorrowful mystery, the crucifixion.
2: You gave your life for us when we were yet sinners. Help us, Jesus, to see your loving gaze as you looked up to the Father with abandonment, at the thief with mercy, and at your mother with love.
0: Our Father, who art in heaven, hallowed be thy name, thy kingdom come, thy will be done on earth as it is in heaven.
1: Give us this day our daily bread, and forgive us our trespasses, as we forgive those who trespass against us. And lead us not into temptation, but deliver us from evil. Amen.
0: Hail Mary, full of grace, the Lord is with thee. Blessed art thou amongst the women, and blessed is the fruit of thy womb, Jesus.
1: Holy Mary, Mother of God, pray for us sinners now and at the hour of our death. Amen.
0: Hail Mary, full of grace, the Lord is with thee. Blessed art thou amongst women, and blessed is the fruit of thy womb, Jesus.
1: Holy Mary, Mother of God, pray for us sinners now and at the hour of our death. Amen.
0: Hail Mary, full of grace, the Lord is with thee. Blessed art thou amongst women, and blessed is the fruit of thy womb, Jesus.
1: Holy Mary, Mother of God, pray for us sinners now and at the hour of our death. Amen.
0: Hail Mary, full of grace, the Lord is with thee. Blessed art thou amongst women, and blessed is the fruit of thy womb, Jesus.
1: Holy Mary, Mother of God, pray for us sinners now and at the hour of our death.
0: Hail Mary, full of grace, the Lord is with thee. Blessed art thou amongst women, and blessed is the fruit of thy womb, Jesus.
1: Holy Mary, Mother of God, pray for us sinners now and at the hour of our death. Amen.
0: Hail Mary, full of grace, the Lord is with thee. Blessed art thou amongst women, and blessed is the fruit of thy womb, Jesus.
1: Holy Mary, Mother of God, pray for us sinners now and at the hour of our death. Amen.
0: Hail Mary, full of grace, the Lord is with thee. Blessed art thou amongst women, and blessed is the fruit of thy womb, Jesus.
1: Holy Mary, Mother of God, pray for us sinners now and at the hour of our death. Amen.
0: Hail Mary, full of grace, the Lord is with thee. Blessed art thou amongst women, and blessed is the fruit of thy womb.

0: Lord is with thee. Blessed art thou amongst women, and blessed is the fruit of thy womb, Jesus.
1: Holy Mary, Mother of God, pray for us sinners now and at the hour of our death. Amen.
0: Hail Mary, full of grace, the Lord is with thee. Blessed art thou among women, and blessed is the fruit of thy womb, Jesus.
1: Holy Mary, Mother of God, pray for us sinners now and at the hour of our death. Amen.
0: Glory be to the Father, and to the Son, and to the Holy Spirit.
1: As it was in the beginning, is now, and ever shall be, world without end. Amen.
0: My Jesus,
1: forgive us our sins, save us from the fires

0: Pray for us, Holy Mother of God.
1: That we may be worthy of the promises of Christ.
0: Let us pray. O God,
1: whose only begotten Son, by his life, death, and resurrection, has purchased for us the rewards of eternal life, grant us, we beseech thee, that meditating upon these mysteries of the most holy Virgin, of the blessed Virgin Mary, we may imitate what they contain and obtain what they promise, through the same Christ our Lord. Amen.
0: May the divine assistance remain always with us. In the name of the Father, and the Son, and the Holy Spirit.
2: Amen.
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0: There is tremendous power in prayer, because when we acknowledge that we don't have the power, but God does, things then begin to move for our good. Remember Matthew 19:26. But Jesus looked at them and said to them, "With men, this is impossible, but with God, all things are possible." Now that's power.
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2: Family, a prayer that we pray together is a powerful prayer. 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Today we make an act of hope. O Lord God, through your Son Jesus Christ, you have taught us not to be afraid nor to worry about tomorrow. You have revealed that all things are possible to the one who trusts. And so, Lord God, I hope by your grace for the pardon of all my sins, and after life here to gain eternal happiness, because you have promised it, who are infinitely powerful, faithful, kind, and merciful. In this hope I intend to live and die. Amen.
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1: I'm Father Mitch Pacwa, and welcome to EWTN Live, where we are bringing you guests from around the world, and we've got one from far away. Tonight we're going to be talking about a series of Marian apparitions that have been approved by the Vatican for 20 years now. But the apparitions themselves took place 40 years ago in Rwanda, where they mostly went unheeded. Let's take a quick look at a short clip here.
2: In 1981, three girls in Rwanda named Alphonsine, Natalie, and Marie Claire began to have truly mystical encounters with the Blessed Virgin Mary that changed their lives forever. They were given messages for the entire world to hear, but people were not prepared to listen. This is their story.
1: Now we all know that the horrific events that followed, the lack of response to those apparitions, changed the life of our guest forever. But she's here tonight to share her testimony of survival, the minimum, but far more importantly, forgiveness and unconditional love, and a call to spread the message of Our Lady of Kibeho, which you can learn more about by watching the premiere of a very special EWTN documentary called Kibeho, Listen, My Children. This is going to air tonight at 10 p.m. Eastern Time. 10 p.m. Eastern Time. So please welcome the author of an amazing book, Left to Tell, Discovering God Amidst the Rwandan Holocaust. And she's also the author of another book called Our Lady of Kibeho, Mary Speaks to the World from the Heart of Africa. Our guest, Immaculée Ilibagiza. Immaculée, welcome back.
3: It is really a delight
1: to have you
3: Thank you. Thank you
1: so much for having me.
3: I'm happy to be back.
1: Yeah, and you know, when you were here before talking about your survival, you know, of the Rwandan genocide and this horrible, horrible experience, you mentioned Our Lady of Kibeho. Yes. And this is inherently part of the story for you. But tonight, I'd like you to talk more about that apparition. I think that apparition was overshadowed a bit in the early 80s and forward as far as the rest of the world was concerned. It just didn't get the notice that some other apparitions did. But this is an apparition that the Vatican has declared officially.
3: Yes.
1: To be of supernatural origin, that this is not the imagination of somebody or anything. It's that's been investigated and approved.
3: Yes.
1: So tell us what happened.
3: So what happened? It started in 1981. It was November 28. And one of the first visionary, Alphonsine Momoreke, she was serving at the kids, and suddenly she saw a beautiful woman who told her she was a mother of the world. But that is how the apparition started. But me, I remember, I was a kid, I was 11 years old in our village. And for some reasons, we were playing like the kids of Fatima, wanting to actually have apparitions. So that's how we heard about them. And I still remember crying when my father told me about the apparitions happening in Kibeho, because I thought Our Lady was going to come to us, just like the kids in Fatima.

0: literally hard to find a boy and another girl. So we were three, just like the kids of Fatima. And our lady came to Kibeho. But my dad was very good. So he convinced me it was, maybe we didn't do everything the kids of Fatima did, but the Kibeho kids did it. So that's why she went there. But he said, but the message concerns you. So you need to make sure that you hear the message. So I still remember every Wednesday, we would go to a priest and we would tell him, the message is supposed to be ours. So we need to know about Our Lady of Kibeho. So Our Lady appeared in this high school, which was actually a high school of letters that time. It was, so this girl was 14 years old, Alphonsine Momoleke. And this is funny. So when Our Lady appeared first, they started to persecute her, the other kids in school, because they thought she must be lying. Maybe she's trying to attract attention. But this is, in our country, in Rwanda, everyone has their own last name. So my name in Ilibagiza is completely different than my brother's. And that is just culturally.
1: Sure.
0: Yeah. So on the eighth day, your dad picks you up on the eighth day after you're born and raise you to heaven before he say any word and have to hear like a name from heaven. And then he will call you what he comes up with. So Alphonsine Momoleke, her last name, was something that was very telling to the story. Her last name means leave her alone. The name her father gave her was, you know, when she was 8 days, now was, you know, leave her alone. So she was persecuted, but Our Lady came to her, told her she was a mother of the word, Our Lord, W-O-R-D, and told her she had a message to tell the whole world, and starting with the students. So they didn't believe her. So she begged Our Lady, Mother, please appear to somebody else. Otherwise, they will not hear me. And your message is important. So she appeared to the second girl, who was the most pious in the school and very quiet, who was not interested in attracting attention. And her name is Anatali Mukamazimaka. So when she had apparitions, it was January 12th, the second one, people said, it must be true because she's, you know, usually very calm. And guess her last name, Mukamazimaka, means somebody, the person who settles arguments.
1: Okay. Matter of fact, you know, because I didn't learn about all that in the video. That's why we need you here.
0: Yeah, I'm so glad.
1: To explain all this. Mm-hmm. But we have a little clip that reenacts what happened to Natalie. So let's take a look at that clip of what happened to Natalie.
2: So many souls are running to ruin that I need your help to turn them back to my son. As long as you are on earth, you must contribute to the salvation of souls. If you will work with me, I shall give you the mission to lead those lost souls back from the darkness. Because the world is bad, my child, you will suffer. So if you accept this mission, you must also accept the sufferings I send you with joy, love, and happiness, along with any pain you would endure. You must lead a life of mortification too, a life of discipline.

0: video that we'll be showing later tonight. I was impressed with the young people that portrayed the visionaries,
1: Yes.
0: like Natalie.
1: Yeah.
0: And this won Natalie over to accepting the message, right?
1: Yes.
0: But that didn't end the trouble.
1: It didn't. But like Our Lady always said, there's nowhere she appears without people, actually some people changing. And so the visionaries have different missions. And one, the mission of Natalie was to suffer, to help Jesus save the world. And also calling the world, all of us, to also accept our suffering. As Our Lady said, no one lives on earth without suffering. So she was mostly calling people, accept your daily suffering and actually mortify yourself too. So it wasn't just like accept what is going on, but also mortify yourself and offer them to Jesus to save the world. So Natalie had apparition, and both of them still were persecuted. And then Our Lady appeared to a third person who was now the head of the crew of the kids who were persecuting them. And
0: Yeah,
1: that,
0: this was one of the instigators of the persecution.
1: yes, and Marie Claire. And her mission was to, Our Lady taught her the Seven Sorrows Rosary. And her mission was to spread it to the whole world.
0: Yeah, that this is something that's very important in this message, that the Rosary of the Seven Sorrows was not invented at Quibejo.
1: No.
0: It was a very old but neglected
1: Neglected.
0: tradition.
1: Yes.
0: And these girls had never heard of it, had they?
1: No. In Rwanda, we never heard about this. I mean, slowly you hear people who say, like, somebody who died this time used to have a rosary like that. But Our Lady actually told Marie Claire that this rosary existed, as exactly you said.
0: Yes.
1: It always existed, but people have hurried themselves to forget it. And she said, this rosary, you need it in the world more than ever today.
0: Yes.
1: And I'm so grateful to be here to be talking about this because Our Lady sent every one of us to help her to spread this rosary. I remember she used to tell Marie Claire, this kid, 17 years old, in a very poor school, one of the poorest school in the country, Kibeho, where they went to school. And she told her, I want you to teach to the whole world. And the girl said, Mother, I don't even have money to take a taxi to go to the next city. How can I teach it to the whole world? And Our Lady said, My grace is almighty. God can do all things. You just do your part. And this is what I love. Even today, just when I'm sharing with people, I think I just have to do my part.
0: Yep.
1: And Our Lady always promised people, whoever helped me to spread this rosary, I will bless them. I will reward them. She gave many promises, and one of them was, I will hear tears of parents, especially mothers, because
0: Yes.
1: these are the sorrows of her sorrows of her heart.
0: I'd like to play again another little clip
1: Sure.
0: about the Seven Sorrows Rosary, and then talk more about the connection between that rosary and the tears of the mothers, the sufferings of mothers. So let's take a look at this clip.
2: The Rosary, or Chaplet of the Seven Sorrows of the Blessed Virgin Mary, was almost completely forgotten for a long time, but now seems to be coming into favor again. These seven mysteries do help us enter Mary's heart, enter how she lived, that is, conforming to Jesus Christ completely. We ask to participate in the Passion of the Lord, in the sorrows of Mary, because, as St. Paul says, at the moment when we participate in his suffering, we are also part of his glory. We enter, we participate in the Passion of the Lord, and simultaneously his consolation shows itself in us.
1: And that's really the whole goal of the power of the seven sorrows. It's not just to mention it, it's to say, what if it was you? I have found that the seven sorrows of Our Lady, almost like a therapy to people.
0: I think that that is one of the very profound elements of Quibejo, because this Rosary of Seven Sorrows goes back to the Middle Ages with a community, a religious order called the Servites,
1: yes.
0: which is the nickname for a group of called the Servants of Mary.
1: Yes.
0: And they help promote this Rosary of the Seven Sorrows. And these

0: seven sorrows refer to Our Lady going through great sorrow as she obeyed the Lord, and she experiences sorrow because she obeyed the Lord. So this sorrow, for instance, of hearing Simeon say that a sword will pierce your heart.
1: On a big day.
0: Yeah.
1: Where she was presenting her child to God, the Father.
0: Yeah.
1: And that's when that flip side of that mystery, which is a joyful mystery, now a sword will pierce your heart. Yeah, any mother can go there and feel like, what?
0: Yeah, the joy of Simeon and Anna being filled with the Holy Spirit is great.
1: Yes.
0: And yet it ends, Simeon's words ends with speaking to Mary, which was unusual. In Middle Eastern culture, men don't speak to another man's wife very directly. It's you know, that you usually show respect to the woman by speaking to the husband. And it's, you know, this is not so unusual in the Middle East. And to have him speak to Mary instead of to Joseph was an added unusual thing.
1: Oh, I never thought about that.
0: Yeah, and then you add that the next sorrow is having to go into Egypt.
1: Yes.
0: This is
1: the second sorrow.
0: Yeah.
1: When they had to flee to Egypt.
0: Or else Jesus would be killed. I mean, no mother ever wants her child to die.
1: To die.
0: And then she also has sorrows, as most of its sorrows are associated with the death of Jesus. Including being there at the cross, seeing him on the way to the cross.
1: Receiving him dead.
0: Yeah.
1: Here.
0: Holding the pietà
1: yes.
0: of Michelangelo and many others. This is a great sorrow.
1: Yeah.
0: And I think one of the connections that you made is people suffering can relate to Our Lady's suffering, not because she sinned, but because she obeyed God, she suffered.
1: And because she loves. Because those who love most, they suffer most.
0: Yeah, yeah.
1: And that is a part of our life. We are going to suffer, and we do suffer. Like she said, one of the messages in the Kibeho, no one goes through this world without suffering.
0: Yeah.
1: But some people suffer bad, others suffer well when they offer it to God.
0: Yeah.
1: So the beauty of these seven sorrows, especially from Kibeho, was that it was Our Lady who was speaking to the visionary about them and actually telling her how she felt. I remember, for example, when she went to Egypt, she told the visionary, when Joseph told me that the angel told him to go to Egypt because Herod wanted to kill the baby, she said, I ran out quickly. I couldn't take much time to wait. I took a little food and a little clothes, and we ran out so that the soldiers would not catch them home. And she said she had to trust God just like everyone, like all of us.
0: Yeah.
1: She didn't have an angel telling her where to pass. They just have to trust God. And she said sometimes they have to go into the forest when they heard people in case they were the soldiers. So she really gave us a chance to realize that all of us, we have to live through pain, but we have to trust God like she did. She didn't have privileges.
0: This is one of the things you see in the Gospels as well, that Our Lady didn't understand
1: not so much.
0: Number of things. Like, for instance, losing Jesus in the
1: for
0: temple.
1: 3 days, yeah.
0: You know, that the finding of the child Jesus is a joyful mystery, but losing him is one of the sorrowful.
1: The sorrow, the third sorrow, yeah.
0: And, you know, that she didn't understand. And like us, she has to trust.
1: To trust God.
0: Exactly.
1: And she cried. The only thing she never did, she never sinned. And most of us, when we are tempted, I still remember when I was hiding in the bathroom for my life for 3 months, the biggest thing was wanting to revenge because of what was being done to me. So suffering, most of the time, it tempts us to be bad, to sin. In thoughts, in actions, we want other people to go through. But Our Lady teaches us to suffer with holiness, in holiness, with goodness in our hearts, with love.

0: She cried a lot. So she was explaining to the visionary all she went through. And she would show the visionary all the sorrows with her. Look at that woman who is under the cross. What do you think about that? So she showed the visionary, Our Lady herself, without showing us towards her. So she would tell her, what do you think? What do you feel about that? So the vision would cry and scream and say, somebody help that woman, that mother. This is too much. Why are they killing that man? He didn't do anything wrong. He seems so nice. That she cried and her teeth would shiver like that. So she gave us a chance, Our Lady gave us a chance to see through the eyes of the visionary when she's explaining what she suffered. And one of the benefits I see from these seven sorrows, which of course good is a prayer. We are praying to our Lord. There's many graces that come through. But she used to tell the visionary, always at every sorrow, to ask herself, what if it was me? Because when you ask yourself that question, that is really when you can open your heart to feel for her and to feel for Jesus. And you can't compare yourself to her without thinking of some pain you have had too, so that you can kind of relate. And when you open up, you realize that I'm not alone. I was not alone who was betrayed. Look at my Lord was betrayed. I'm not alone who cried. Look at the Mother of God who is pure. I'm a sinner. You know, but look at her. She's going through that. And again, I always say what the therapists do when they help people, they make them talk about how they feel. How did you feel? And through talking about how you feel, you heal because you're able to open your heart. Because so many people these days have a lot of anger, a lot of pain. People don't have time to listen to them. But through the seven sorrows, every sorrow, you put yourself in the shoes of Our Lady, you open your heart. I find myself cry when I'm crying when I'm saying this rosary. But every pain I have had, I have been able to tell Our Lady, which I do every single day. I have found a way to tell Our Lady what I was feeling. Mm-hmm. And at the end, I'm like laughing and happy. People ask me, why are you laughing? Why are you happy? We know what you went through. I'm like, I know I went through it, but I cry. And I've cried enough. But I think it's because I get a chance to tell Our Lady through the prayer what I feel. I still miss my parents, whom I lost during the genocide, she predicted. Yeah. I miss my brothers. I have a chance to cry with Our Lady's arms around me through the seven sorrows. Then I'm able to laugh too after. But because I have a chance to express myself, I've met many people, kids, who have cut themselves. And sometimes their parents bring them to me when I'm going around to speak. And I ask them, why? They're like, at least this I can see. Because I have pain, I don't understand. And I think the seven sorrows mm-hmm. is such a healing prayer that we are able to cry. Yeah. Because we all need to. We all get hurt and we get relieved through this prayer.
1: I think there are two things going on here. On one hand, life is hard.
0: It's hard for everybody too.
1: It's hard.
0: Yes.
1: And that's reality. But we also have, I think, too many people mm-hmm. who think that, well, I shouldn't be suffering.
0: Yes.
1: But life is hard. But I shouldn't suffer.
0: Yeah, that denying of not accepting is.
1: And some of them are using drugs to numb themselves.
0: Yes.
1: And that makes it worse.
0: It comes back tomorrow, and then you don't understand again.
1: And you add on to it drug addiction.
0: Yes.
1: You know, that makes it worse. Or, and I think that was a beautiful insight mm-hmm. that because there are a lot of young people that are cutting themselves.
0: Because they're in pain.
1: And they can see this pain, but they don't understand the interior pain.
0: And somebody can also see that they suffer. Otherwise, they don't understand. But those I have been able at least to introduce to the seven sorrows, then they're able to cry. I do give some mini retreats around the country, and we pray the seven sorrows. People scream, literally, when just meditating, opening your heart. What would you feel? What if it was you? Whose child was betrayed and tortured? And just put yourself in her shoes from the situation you live or you have lived. People scream, they open their hearts, and people say, finally I feel a relief. This is a beautiful prayer.
1: And we have a lot of people, my hometown of Chicago,

0: is filled with these horrid stories of children sitting in a car or in their bedroom and getting shot because people are shooting on the street, not shooting at them, but they get killed. And these mothers can understand what the flight into Egypt meant. They can understand seeing their child die and Mary seeing her child die. I think this is a key part of the healing.
1: It's truly. When our lady said the world needs it more than ever, this prayer today. And she said, I will hear the most, what you thought impossible intention. And I will change the most hardened heart situation that you thought impossible. So it is so beautiful. You really feel like you are heard. And what a better place when I think about her coming to remind the world about this in Rwanda, where a genocide was going to take place, which of course she tried to change. She wasn't saying it's going to happen. But for us who have suffered so much, the pain I saw in Rwanda during the genocide, I mean, the way we play with hatred is a terrible thing. Yeah. I've never seen suffering like that. I never even thought suffering like that was possible.
0: Yeah.
1: I've seen people walking with blisters on their feet. It was bad. So Our Lady coming with the seven sorrows to teach us, so we can teach the world, is because we know what it feels like.
0: I know there have been a couple of movies about the Rwandan genocide that I've watched, and you get this horrible sense in how the hatred had become a game for the ones, because to take the hatred seriously, I think, would shock themselves. But they made it into a game. And in that foolishness, they did this horrible destruction, not to just their peers, to children.
1: To children.
0: And, you know, as well as to adults and mothers and fathers. The elderly. I mean, everybody.
1: It was so bad.
0: And one of the things that is part of the message of Kibeho is that kind of division that was underlying that massacre was itself what Our Lady wanted to heal.
1: Yes.
0: Talk a little bit about that part of the message.
1: Our Lady really came as such a beautiful mother who is so loving. And these apparitions happen in a public place. So it wasn't public, a private, where she would come to you privately in the room. She would say the date and the hour, and people would come. I remember I used to be there. There would be like 50,000 people on the shrine waiting for a lady. So they have built the podium and they put speakers all over, so we'd be there. And Our Lady appeared for like 4 hours. One day she stayed 8 hours.
0: Oh.
1: And that is very cultural. When a mother in Rwanda goes to visit the child, you really stay half a day or like a whole day. So anyway, one of the things she said, again, publicly, she would speak to the visionary, and the visionary would repeat, was about us, the hatred that was in the country. She called all of us. She never used the words Tutsi or Hutu, our tribes, which was the problem. She called us. She said, all her children, that's first. Second, we are all her flowers. Beautiful flowers.
0: Yeah,
1: and
0: I love that.
1: She would show the visionary everybody as a flower. And the only difference was some flowers were weak, others were dry, others were beautiful. She said that was the state of their soul. So not because one looks a different type of flower, but she said, you are all my beautiful flowers.
0: Yeah.
1: And she also said, whatever I'm saying here, it doesn't concern only Rwanda. Not even just Africa, but the whole world. So when she was saying this with all her beautiful flowers, she meant the differences in religion, the differences in tribes, in gender, as women and men, as races, as people from different countries. We are just all her beautiful flowers. And she begged us to look at each other the same way she looks at us, to love one another. She always said, I love all my flowers the same way, even to the dry and to the weak. So at the end of the apparition, to towards the end, she will tell the children who saw her, go and water

0: I got it. Yeah,
1: Exactly.
0: it was so
1: That's how
0: beautiful.
1: you treat dry
0: And
1: or weak flowers. They need water.
0: she would say, I love all of them the same. Put the same amount of water to the dry, the weak, and the beautiful. Because the dry, I have hope it can become the beautiful. And the weak one can become strong. And I have to water the beautiful so it doesn't get dry.
1: Yeah.
0: And she said, I love them all the same way. So you couldn't tell, you know, even the dry, because she's a mother. She protect our privacy. She loves us. She never shamed anyone like, you're dry, let me put more water. She just put the same to all of them.
1: Where this applies, because it's another element of, say, the message of Our Lady of Fatima. It wasn't just for Portugal.
0: Yes.
1: It was a message for the whole world before it went into the most vicious century in history. I mean, the Rwandan massacre was part of a century of vicious killing. 304 million people died in wars and genocides. And Our Lady warned about that for the world in Portugal and in
0: And
1: Rwanda,
0: Rwanda, yes.
1: the same kind of warning. But we then have to take a look at how in the United States, in Europe, politicians and media people need to put false divisions between black and white, men
0: Sadly.
1: and women, and other groups, and that this they want that fixed. You are oppressed, or you are the oppressor, and this, whether it relates to people's experience or
0: It's so
1: not,
0: bad.
1: they teach this division that's false as the Hutu Tutsi division.
0: Yes.
1: That was a false division, wasn't it?
0: Completely, it was. And you know, the thing is, no one wins in problems of divisions. When people are dividing, they think this is good, but when it comes to genocide wars, everybody hurts. And that's what Our Lady taught us in Quevejo. She said, if you don't listen to me and what is coming happen to you, everyone will be touched. Everyone will hurt in some ways.
1: Yeah.
0: And it's true. Some people, if you lost somebody because they were killed, you lost a brother because he killed somebody and had to run away from the country. Every single person was hurt in Rwanda. So no one wins when there's hatred.
1: No.
0: Yeah.
1: We have to take a break. And I do want to let all of you viewers know that if you don't know much about the Rosary of the Seven Sorrows, you can get it over at EWTNRC.com. You can get one that'll explain how to pray it
0: Yes.
1: and what the mysteries of sorrow are. And it's item number P143R. P143R. And given the divisions we see right now in our country and in other places, this is a good way for us to pray. We'll take a break. We'll come back in a couple of minutes and continue our discussion with Immaculée. So please stay with us.
2: When we pray, we should talk to God. It sounds simple. It's not always that simple. It's just like making any conversation, though. So sometimes we need prayer starters, things that'll give us a boost and get the conversation going. The formal prayers we have in the church, like the Our Father, the Hail Mary, the Glory Be, even the Creed, all of these things are ways that we can begin to talk to God. God doesn't get tired of hearing us say the standard prayers of the church. We can begin there.
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0: is going to be on tonight, Wednesday, November 24th, at 10 p.m. Eastern Time. It is going to be repeated on Sunday, November 28th, at 1:30 p.m. Eastern Time, and again at 11 p.m. Eastern Time. I've had a chance to see it, and I really found it very, very moving. It's a wonderful, wonderful movie. The book about all this, Our Lady of Cabejo, Mary Speaks to the World from the Heart of Africa, by Immaculée Ilibagiza. I got to get a running start.
1: That's good. It's good.
0: But it's book item number 7431. Again, available at ewtnrc.com. And if you're interested, if you are caught somewhat by and attracted to this, EWTN has exclusively helped design a statue of Our Lady Cabejo. It's about 10 inches. And it was done along with consultation from Immaculée and others, so that it's tried to get it as close to the apparition image. And you can get that also at ewtnrc.com, where it's item number 747. All right. Now, one of the things that I remember from watching the movie is that one of the visionaries was allowed to see a vision of hell,
1: yes,
0: and purgatory and heaven. She didn't quite understand it at first, but she had this vision. Tell us about this.
1: Yes. Oh, Our Lady of Cabejo. My fate is what it is today because Our Lady appeared. And I work for heaven knowing that it is really because I've met people who have been there. So one of the visionary, actually two of them I have spoken to, went to heaven. And so Our Lady told her, I'm going to show you some places and tell the investigators of the church not to bury you. Because during the apparition, they used to put needles in their eyes and their body to see the act. So they will be investigating and doing a test during the apparition. So she said, I'm going to take you for 18 hours. Tell them not to bury you. So the time came. She went to lay down, and she said, for her, Our Lady came to take her hand, and they started to slide. So she said, we weren't climbing. It was just like some supernatural way of moving, but we did. So the first place she said they went to was hell. But I can call it hell, but Our Lady called it a place of punishment, actually.
0: Mm-hmm.
1: Yeah, Ihanirgwa, in the Kenyan wonder, like a place of suffering or punishment. Mm-hmm. She said it was the most horrible vision anyone can ever see. Like, you don't want your children to ever look at such a thing. People were burning, they couldn't communicate, but there's a darkness, but still, even if there's no light, she can see them burning. And like the skin was coming out, it would go back, but they couldn't communicate. It was torture, they were angry at each other, as if they were fighting. So the words she told Our Lady when she saw that, I can understand that in my native language very well what it means, how terrible it is. She said, Mother, I know you love me. Why would you show me such a thing? That's how bad it was. Like, no mother would want to show such a horrible vision to the child, because she was always like, you know, my little child, you know, sweet and always protective. And Our Lady became sad, and she said, my child, I want you to go and tell people it is real. This place truly exists.
0: And it's important because a lot of people think that if they commit sin, you know, God can't send me to hell because he loves everybody. God is merciful to everybody, so I'll just say I'm sorry. And it's this cheap sense of
1: sad.
0: Grace.
1: Yes.
0: Cheap sense of mercy that misses the point. Our actions have consequences.
1: Consequences. They really do have consequences. And there is hell. I always tell God, like, any other good relationship you have with people, if you really tell somebody, I'm sorry, but go back and hurt them however you want, it's not going to be nice. If you fall again, a good friend, a mother, a father will always forgive you. But if you do it, if you don't mean it, they're not going to really even forgive you.
0: And then she also saw purgatory.
1: So she saw purgatory. So the second place Our Lady took her,

0: was a place where was a lot of suffering. This is actually, she said, it was almost the same pain as the one first where she took her. But she said the only difference was this place, people were patient. So they were not fighting. That some of them have their teeth like someone who is really in a lot of pain, but they were patient. They were not fighting. They were almost like online, somewhere there is like order, but not, the pain was a lot.
1: Yeah.
0: And the light was a little bit more, I mean, the first one, no light, but you can still see them, and very hot. But the second place was hot, but not too much as the first one. And light, but not too much light either. So she said it was suffering too. And she said this is a place, how can I explain? The place of almost like removing the dust. So she didn't call it necessary purgatory, but she said it's a place of purifying or
2: cleansing.
0: Removing. Cleansing.
2: Yeah.
0: You know, like if you have
2: which
0: dreams,
2: is what purgatory means in Latin.
0: Right? Yeah.
2: Yeah. Yeah.
0: So now she took her to another place, which was heaven. She said she didn't see people, the first visionary. She didn't see anyone, but she saw the light. She saw the beauty. She felt the beauty. And this is funny again, in my native language, I know what it means. So she said, I am not leaving. She didn't give Our Lady a choice to say, can I please stay? She said, Mother, we need to talk. I'm not leaving. And then Our Lady said, child, you have to go back because you came so that you can go tell people these places actually are real and they exist. Yeah. And the one who will do good will come here. This is a place of reward, of happiness.
2: And it's important for us to remember, God made us to go to heaven.
0: Exactly.
2: But if we sin and choose against God, we end up in hell. And this is just the way reality is.
0: It is, yes.
2: Another part of the vision that was extremely important and prophetic was this apparition that came to Alphonsine. Mm-hmm. Let's take a look at a clip and then we'll talk about it.
3: I see a river of blood. What does it mean? Please, show me a clear stream. Please, Mother, please.
4: I cried out as the Holy Mother revealed one horrifying vision after another. I was subjected to so many images of destruction, torture, and savage human carnage that I pleaded, stop, stop, please, stop. Why, Mother? Why are you showing me this? The Blessed Mother was warning the people of the horror that awaited Rwanda.
2: This also reminded me of Fatima, where the Blessed Mother had told the children there that this war will end, but if people don't repent, a war even worse than this would commence, and that there'd be a great sign. And in 1938, in January, the Aurora Borealis, this Aurora Borealis was seen as far south as the Sahara Desert.
0: Oh, okay. The light that was supposed
2: to... And it was all over Europe and in the United States. Mother Angelica saw it when she was young in 1938. Oh, and then it was 6 weeks later that the Germans annexed Austria. A few months after that, they took Czechoslovakia, and then the next year, Poland, and the war commenced. So that was a prophecy that came true.
0: Yes.
2: And this in Rwanda is another prophecy that came horribly true.
0: Horribly true. And it came exactly as Our Lady have said. She showed the children and Alphonsine holes of dead bodies, a river of blood. I still remember there's a title in New York Times News during 1994 that was a river of blood in Africa, in Rwanda. Exactly, I mean, which completely different than, you know, what Our Lady said, but that what it was. There was thousands of bodies in the river and they have turned blood completely and from all over the country. So we're throwing them in the river. It came true, but what I took from that, and this is really why I wrote Our Lady of Kibeho, the book, and I continue to speak about this, is because Our Lady said, my children, if you listen to me, what is coming will not happen. So she showed the children all this, but she said, if you pick up your rosaries, Pray the seven surahs for the peace of your country.

0: pray the rosary, the traditional rosary, together. So this Seven Sorrows doesn't replace the other. She said, if you do listen to me, change your heart, pray your rosary every day. If you do, what is coming will not happen. So what I take from that is that, because again, she said, if I'm speaking to Rwanda, it's not only just Rwanda, but not even just Africa, the whole world. I really think this is a message for all of us. Because we worry about tomorrow. We worry about, we see wars still happening in the world, divisions happening right here. And we have power in our prayers. So when I saw what happened, especially because, look at me, I am a person who was watching that message, thinking maybe it's going to happen in 100 years, maybe 200 years. It happened 12 years after Our Lady said. So exactly as she said, it was going to happen.
1: And it's something that, you know, we can apply in the United States and in other countries where these divisions are causing tremendous pain. Ethiopia is going through horrible hunger and suffering because people are fighting, you know, over religion and power. In our own United States, we have, you know, millions of young people being put into slavery through human trafficking. Millions. And worldwide, it's something like 45 million people are trafficked. Other people are suffering violence. And we can say, oh, this is terrible, it's the end of the world. Or, I think, to pick up the rosary and pray. That was Our Lady's message at Fatima. And now this returning to the mystery, the rosary of the Sorrowful Mother and the Seven Sorrows of Our Lady. That is what Our Lady is saying. This is what our Lord wants from you now.
0: Exactly, yeah. Our Lady said in Rwanda, make prayer groups in every corner of the country and pray the rosary together for the country. If the leaders of the country don't want to listen, which she sent direct messages to the leaders of the country, what to do to make people unified. But of course, they wanted people to be divided to keep their politics.
1: Exactly.
0: She told us, you lay people, make prayer groups, pray for the church, pray for the country, pray for the peace of this country. If you do, we will mitigate this. And we didn't listen. So anytime today you talk to people in Rwanda, they go like, you mean by praying we could have avoided the death of a million people? By praying the rosary, which anyone have time to do in a day, we could have avoided so much pain we're still going through to recover. But I always say, please, the world, listen, but learn from Rwanda, because it can happen anywhere.
1: In Rwanda, again, this division that had been imposed, because Rwandan people are not really different tribes.
0: No, not at all. Yeah.
1: Genetically, y'all are pretty much the same genetic pool. And that this division of Hutu and Tutsi was imposed by the colonial power to divide you and keep them safe as you fought each other.
0: Yes.
1: The same mentality, I sense, goes on in our media and our politics. That they want us divided so they can get power for themselves. They make us afraid so that they can get power over us and manipulate. Our Lady is giving us a way out of listening to that foolishness.
0: Yes, she really does. In my life, I never understood the power of prayer until Our Lady started to speak about pray. And sometimes we say, is prayer enough? Our Lady said, it can be enough. Just you praying from the heart, sincerely turning away from, you know, converting, turning away from your ways and praying together in families, in prayer groups, that alone can protect the country.
1: Yeah.
0: And I saw it in my own life, you know, living through the genocide. I remember during the genocide, I said 27 rosaries every day. That was from morning until night.
1: And this, again, so folks, remember, you were hiding in a bathroom with a number of other young women, right?
0: Yes, 3x4 feet bathroom with 8 women. And I remember the message of Our Lady.

0: of Kibeho, she said, pray the rosary. And they said, that let me do and see what happened, because nothing else I had. We couldn't talk to each other. So I started to pray, thinking, can this really change? Or not only it changed the whole situation, people would come to search and would stop at the door. After searching the ceiling of the house, under the beds, in the closet, and somehow they would stop at the door and go back. So yeah. I saw God power protecting us, and then my heart starting to change because I was angry.
1: But sure, I mean, again, yeah. Your family was massacred.
0: Massacred, yeah. I was angry. I thought the manly thing to do was, the heroism thing to do was to revenge my family because they're not there anymore. So I'm going to defend them. I'm a woman, but I'm going to do this. So the anger was eating me alive. But as I'm praying, my heart started to change. Yeah. Through our Lord's prayer, forgive us as we forgive, things started to shift in my eyes, and I started to realize that even the people are causing it, they're also God's children. Me hating them doesn't change. Mm-hmm. I actually pray for them because I realize the power of prayer. And the more you pray for people, the more their hearts change, because that's the power of the prayer.
1: Yeah.
0: They become better, good. They get confused in their own evil way. So our prayer changed people's hearts, changed our own hearts, and that changes situations around us.
1: Yeah. I think this is something that we want to see a change in the divisions that we have in our society today.
0: And we are not powerless. No one is powerless to make a change.
1: Yeah. If they make you afraid, you think you're powerless.
0: But
1: our Lord is the one who sends his angels, or himself says, be not afraid.
0: Exactly. Yes.
1: That's God's approach. The world says, be afraid. You should be scared because all this stuff going on.
0: And it's hard not to be afraid if you're not praying.
1: Yeah. So that's how you hear God say, be not afraid.
0: Yes.
1: You gotta pray.
0: I mean, during the genocide, there was a time I met a killer right in front of me. I wrote this in my book, Left to Tell.
1: Yeah.
0: And a killer right in my face, like 5 inches away. And I remember holding on to the rosary. I'm like, Holy Spirit, come, wrap yourself around his machete. And the man turned around and left me. So it was as if God was showing me in every way. You hold on to me, you will see me. Hold on to me. And everyone is dear to God. We are all his children. No one is less.
1: We're almost out of time, but I want to make sure that we let people know the shrine at Kibeho is expanding. It's being built and renewed, right?
0: Yes, and I do take pilgrims there, actually, if anyone wants to join me. You can always go to my website, immaculate.com. I do take people to Kibeho.
1: Going to see Kibeho and, you know, to pray there. There are a lot of healings taking place.
0: They do.
1: Cancer and other things that are occurring there. Again, it reminds me of Fatima and Lourdes. That Our Lady's motherly concern was, oh, my baby's hurting.
0: They really,
1: you know, my flower is dry. Let's water.
0: Water them.
1: That's it's a powerful so true. Thing.
0: And the thing is, I already have actually, I love pilgrimages because as a person, I would say, why go, why this? But Our Lady said, I want you to go on a spiritual pilgrimages, like holy pilgrimages.
1: It's not tourism.
0: It's not tourism.
1: It's a pilgrimage where you have a destination.
0: Spiritual work, travels. And she said, wherever I have appeared, there God have touched. And so my children, there are many blessings on the places where I have come. So in Rwanda, you would see people walking like 5 days on foot. And they can take a taxi or a bus, but they want to make it a pilgrimage.
1: Yeah. Again, the documentary is Kibeho, Listen, My Children. It's Wednesday, November 24th, tonight at 10 p.m. Eastern Time. Sunday, November 28th at 1:30 p.m. Eastern Time. And again on Sunday at 11 p.m. Eastern Time. You can get Immaculate's book, Our Lady of Kibeho, Mary Speaks to the World from the Heart of Africa, at catalog. It's item number 7431, ewtnrc.com, as well as this image of Our Lady, the statue of Our Lady of Kibeho. I regret that we are just running out of time, but I first of all appreciate you being here. I know that you're going over

0: to Cabejo this coming Sunday.
1: Yes.
0: And so pray for you and the pilgrims and ask you to pray for us.
1: We'll pray.
0: And may the Lord bless you and all of you. May God bless you and keep you, the Father, the Son, and the Holy Spirit. Amen. And we can bring you this special film and do these programs because the network is brought to you by you. So please keep us in between your gas bill, electric bill, and cable bill, and we'll keep bringing you these shows. God bless and thank you.
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7: There's a callous argument we hear all the time that's very offensive. 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How do we respond?
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7: 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Those with disabilities don't like it when people tell them that their lives are not worth living. 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They and their parents would tell you that's the least compassionate act they could ever imagine.
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11: When I begin my prayer time, I always enter into it with the expectation that God wants to teach me something. And it has to start with my willingness to share my heart with God, not just say words at Him. So whether I'm using more formal prayers or a more conversational style of prayer, I have to bring my heart and my life and my real self to God. And by having that dialogue, we're able to enter into a deeper relationship, and He's able to show me how to use all the events of my life to draw closer to Him.
12: This is Deacon Omar Gutierrez. Prayer is a transformation of our false selves into our true identity in the Lord, so that whether we suffer from anxiety or pain, that we can turn that suffering into sacrifice, so we can take the mundane parts of life and turn them into blessed events and encounters with our Lord or Our Lady. And it can take the simple joys of life

0: and turn them into tastes of the eternal. In the name of the Father, and of the Son, and of the Holy Spirit, amen. Heavenly Father, may your justice prevail so as to protect the lives of the unborn from abortion, the lives of the mothers from despair, and the lives of all people from the temptation to do nothing. We ask this in Christ's name, amen. In the name of the Father, and of the Son, and of the Holy Spirit, amen.
1: Proclaiming the gospel message and bringing you the teachings of the Catholic Church. This is EWTN, the Global Catholic Network.

0: Hi, I'm Doug Keck, and welcome to the Catholic Sphere. You know, each week we tackle topics important to Catholics from around the globe with a different host and a different focus. This week, our subject is theology. The topic, whose child is this? The state versus the family, a Catholic perspective. Today, we are joined by popular world over panelist, prolific author, and parish priest, our good friend, Father Gerald Murray. He joins us from Massachusetts. We also have with us the Cato Byrne Senior Fellow and Director of the Person and Identity Project at the Ethics and Public Policy Center and the host of EW10 series Transgenderism, What Every Catholic Needs to Know, Mary Rice Hassan. She joins us from Washington, D.C. And finally, we're joined by EW10's Vice President of Theology, Colin Donovan, joining us from our theology studio on location right here in Irondale. Welcome, panel, to the Catholic Sphere. Thanks for joining us.
1: Thank you.
0: So maybe this question has come up more and more. I think maybe post-COVID and during the COVID, people started having concerns about what was being taught in their schools. We've seen more and more of that and has raised the issue with the idea of whose children do these children belong to? Are they under the control of the parents or are they under the control of the state school? What say you, Mary Hassan?
1: I say clearly, children are under the loving care of their parents, because parents, having created these children, have a responsibility. And because they have a responsibility to rear these children, they also have a right to make decisions for them.
0: Now, let me ask you as a follow-up to that, when did that change? When did you see that changing?
1: Well, I'll tell you what, we have been engaged in a battle really for decades where the state has been trying to usurp the parental right to direct the upbringing of their children. And partly it's because the state has a different agenda. But we've seen a shift in how this is being done. So rather than having a discussion about whether the state has some right to control how a child is raised, the left and people who have an agenda to separate children from parents have taken the approach where they are empowering children. At least they're putting it in that language. So the United Nations has a treaty, an international treaty, called the Convention on the Rights of the Child. And in that treaty, which is signed by most of the major countries in the world, it talks about children having an evolving capacity to make their own decisions, and that there should be a deference to a child's right to make decisions for themselves. So it's elevating autonomy of the child on the one hand, but pitting it in opposition to the parental duty as well as right to shape and guide the child. So it's kind of a red herring, because it's not really that minors are equipped to make decisions for themselves. It's that by severing parental influence, then other people, the state, professionals, are really going to be the who are guiding that child.
0: Okay. Father Jerry, how have you seen that in reflected with the parents you deal with at your parish and from a church perspective, even in talks of Catholic schools versus public school education?
2: Well, this is a very important question, because the state has certain rights that are

0: granted to it, but those rights are secondary to the natural rights that inhere in the family, and in particular, rights concerning the child's relationship to God. So in the church, when parents bring their children, for instance, to CCD or a Catholic school, it's not the providence of the state to come in and demand that they teach things that contradict the Catholic faith. But that's what's happening now, particularly with the transgender agenda and, you know, this idea that since all kinds of immoral behavior are now protected and so-called constitutional rights, therefore it's an interference with a child's education mm-hmm. to tell them that abortion is wrong or that you can't change a man into a woman. So it's a challenge. Now, fortunately, it's in the interests of all parents to exercise control and guidance of their children. So there's a natural revulsion when the state comes in and says, you can't tell your children certain things. And then the parents say, yes, I can. And that's not your right as a government to try and direct my child in a way that I disagree with.
1: Mm-hmm. So, Colin, let me ask you, as far as the church is concerned, John Paul II in the Apostolic Exhortation Familiaris Consortio states that in the virtue of the principle of subsidiarity, public authorities may not take away from the family tasks which it can accomplish

principle of subsidiarity, public authorities may not take away from the family tasks which it can accomplish well by itself in free association with other families. On the other hand, these same authorities have the duty to sustain the family, ensuring that it has all the assistance it needs to fulfill properly its responsibilities. So it's clear.

0: where parents will take their child to the doctor and then will not be able to access the medical records. Or the doctor will say, I will speak to your teenager alone. And unless you leave, you cannot be part of this practice. And so parents themselves need to understand they have that right and that obligation to guide their children, particularly when it comes to these sensitive issues. Right. So don't leave the room, and you need to insist that you're going to have access to their records so that you can take care of them, so that you can guide them. Right. But parents, unfortunately, I think have become a little bit intimidated, thinking that they can't tell their kids what to do, they can't interfere, the word that was used earlier, or even know about certain things that are within that realm of sexuality, identity, those, quote, sensitive issues. So parents have to step up, not stand down.
1: Well, let me ask you about that, too, you know, because not only are they getting in the middle of the relationship, but they're really eroding the parents' authority in general, because now the child starts to think, well, you know, there are other people who have different opinions, and if I have a problem, I can always go to them. So you're no longer, quote unquote, the absolute authority in the family.
0: Yeah, and it undermines trust. So that's one of the things we see in the transgender issue, where if a child expresses either identity confusion or a wish to be someone different, a rejection of their own sex, and they wish they were the opposite sex, if they express that to a teacher or a counselor, oftentimes in many of these schools, particularly in the United States, the school's posture is, well, do you want us to tell your family about this, or is this going to be kept between us? So there's, do you feel safe? They're showing a distrust. They're suggesting to the child that they cannot trust their own parents to help guide them and to help them work through these difficult issues. So it's something that's been a deliberate effort, I think, on the part of various state actors, whether it's physicians or teachers, educational professionals, to really sow that distrust that the child feels like, who can I turn to? And of course, then they turn to the expert who is supplied by the state, and that's who ends up guiding.
1: Right. Absolutely. Father Jerry, as a canon lawyer, I was thinking in the terms of kind of the legal world and the idea that, you know, cases that are exaggerations or hard cases make bad law. The idea that many times it seemed like maybe in the 60s, 70s into the 80s, we'd have these cases that would show up of child abuse or other things, and people would get, you know, rightfully upset about, you know, where was the social worker on these kinds of things? And maybe out of that has come somewhat of an overreaction, an over-therapeutic approach to everything that goes on inside a family.
2: No, it's a good point, Doug, because, you know, we live in a world of original sin. So not all families discharge their duties properly. And some parents, in fact, you know, end up causing great harm to their children. So the state has to intervene and remove them from that environment. This certainly is, you know, we have family courts, we have, you know, adoptions, for instance. If both parents are killed and there's no other family member to take the child, then the state will take the child and place him in a home. The problem, of course, is what are the underlying assumptions in how the state is meant to deal with children? When you become a ward of the state, for instance, legally, that doesn't mean the state can now instruct you on matters that go contrary to the will of the parents. But this is what's going on. And precisely as Mary pointed out, when the schools become an agent of an ideology enforced by a political party in control at the time, then we have a hostile attitude being taught regarding parents. Now, you know, we do have to recognize that the rights of parents in society will not always be defended by the law. And thank God in our country, you can still sue the government in court. And that is one of the, you know, blessings in our society, that we have different organizations to defend the rights of parents. And people say, well, you know, I wish I didn't have to go to court to be able to tell my child the difference between right and wrong. But that's what we have to do. Recall what happened in the Nazi and communist period. You know, Hitler abolished all youth movements and everyone had to become a Hitler youth. Right. And they were meant to go in and tell their parents to become Nazis, same in communism. So we don't want that in this country. So we need to take advantage of legal means to protect our interests.
1: Well, it's kind of as a follow-up about that on the legal side. You know, if you think about the Red Guard and all of that, the idea of basically people, you know, snitching on their parents if they weren't fitting.

0: into the new way of thinking in this particular socialistic communist society. And yet even we had situations during COVID. I think recently it came out that one of the governors had encouraged people to tell on their neighbors if they saw their neighbor leaving without a mask on or something.
1: Yeah, and why is that? I mean, the government, if they establish a set of expectations for citizens' behavior that contradicts the common and legal and constitutional order, then we have a conflict, because the powers that be, for if they say, for instance, homosexual marriage is now the law of the land, therefore anyone who contradicts that is abusing their child's intelligence and willpower, then we're in big trouble, because the Catholic Church teaches the exact opposite, as does other major religions, and as does many citizens with no religion. So if we can't contradict, a court ruling or a legal finding or even legislation, then we're put in the position of being peons, which is precisely what the Nazis and the communists did.
0: Right. So Colin, let me ask you, were talking about Plato and Aristotle, their perspective and those things, and even, talking about the founding fathers coming forward, the idea of the natural law, and out of that, maybe the idea of the natural family and the idea of a common morality. It seems like there is a common morality, but it's being adjudicated by the state rather than by the people.
2: Right. It's the common morality of the human race for all of human history, except where we find aberrations, particularly bad ones in many cases. And the issue of authority is at the core of it. I mean, the church believes, as scripture teaches, that all authority comes from God. It's to be exercised as he exercised it. And history has seen notable examples of that being violated, whether it was the Roman emperors in their absolute power, or even the Roman father in the family, the pater familias, who more or less had an absolute power over his family. And so, like you said, we go the opposite way on things, and I think we're at the point now of seeing this individual arise, but this individualism arise. But again, on the level of natural law, it's interesting that there seems, the old adage that those who forget history are doomed to repeat it is confirmed all the time, and not just in things in economics where they'll follow, people will promote the pattern of Cuba and Venezuela and failed countries, but even in this order of morality. Communism and fascism was meant it, and in communism in the Soviet Union is sort of an interesting study in this respect. The first thing they did is destroy the family. The first thing they did is so-called liberate women for abortion and all of these other things.
0: Divorce.
2: But they trouble that they found in the end that after 60 years of this, there was no common morality in the Soviet Union. And interestingly, the wife of Gorbachev was a professor of Marxist philosophy, and she was of the opinion, and there were people working on this, that they needed a common morality, and they were looking to Aristotle to provide it. They weren't looking at the church, but they were looking for what would be considered the common morality that reason can arrive at, because this is what the society of the Soviet Union in the 70s and 80s needed. And so today we have yet to rediscover that common morality, which even the communists got around to seeing, seeing the need for, based on the failures of their approach to the morality of society.
0: And we can see how those ended up, and even with the population issues, certainly in Russia, let alone in the United States, but certainly in China, after their one-child policy being so wrong-headed. Also, Mary, you talked about in the notes for this particular program, and it kind of is kind of like the idea of the camel's nose under the tent, and I think we're seeing that, the slippery slope, to use all the common phrases. You mentioned that public health exceptions for minor self-consent for STI testing in the 90s because of skyrocketing teen pregnancy, STI rates, opened the door to stripping parental rights in other contexts besides contraception and abortion. So there is actually a slippery slope, isn't there?
3: Absolutely. And I think originally that was advanced under a public health exception, saying that, gosh, we're seeing the teen premarital sex rate increasing in teen pregnancy and therefore teen STIs. So they said for public health reasons, we don't want kids hiding this. So therefore we need an exception in the law that permits children to consent to their own testing and treatment. In other words, we'll hide this from the parents. And that was accepted at the time. That was decades ago. But now we've seen that

0: should be expanded to include things like drug testing, counseling. Kids can be in a counseling relationship sometimes for up to 6 visits, 8 visits before the parents are even notified. We're seeing it being expanded when it comes to the whole idea of, quote, gender transitions, a child struggling with identity issues. So the law around contraception and abortion really worsened that, because it created this artificial right that said that women, a 12-year-old girl, has a, quote, privacy right in her reproductive and sexual life apart from the parents. So all of those things became the exceptions that were accepted, and now we're having the exception swallow the rule, where there are cases in this country where parents have lost custody of their children because the parents have refused to use the child's preferred pronoun, or because the parents are unwilling to put the child on puberty blockers or cross-sex hormones. And all of that is deemed by a child protective services person as being unsafe. And so we are looking at some very serious situations here where we've got to use the law, we've got to have parental rights amendments, and we have to, as parents, be willing to speak up for that, but also to educate our kids that this is our responsibility. Anyone who is telling you to keep secrets from your parents is not something that you can trust.
1: Right. You know, it's interesting, too. Let me just follow up with you on that. I mean, what we're seeing, obviously, with the internet generation, in one case, through COVID, it raised awareness for parents of what was going on. On another side, we've seen, especially with young women, an incredible increase in mental illness, the highest increase, much more than even for the young men. And is that because of this loss of the family unit, the domestic church there, that influence, too much influence from the outside world that's you know, I don't want to say totally demonic, but sometimes demonic? Your thoughts?
0: Yeah, I think some of it is simply the amount of time. But I think it's also the fact that when you're engaging with most of your relationships, you're engaging online. Those are disembodied relationships. They're artificial. They're not authentically human. And so that in itself is going to create problems in terms of how someone looks at themselves, their ability to love people, to know their love. So social media itself, and the amount of time being spent on the internet, is a problem in and of itself. And then when you throw in the toxic content, which is shaping young people in beliefs about themselves, about the purpose of life, beliefs that simply are not true, it becomes a really toxic stew that is causing so much pain, really, so much pain, depression, and mental health issues. So one of the best things parents can do, exert your authority and limit your child's exposure to social media, get them off the phone, get them into real things, real relationships, real activities where they can gain that confidence, but they're really understanding themselves as embodied persons, relating to other people in real life, not just virtually.
1: Right, absolutely. Move it out of virtual reality into the real reality. Father Jerry, you know, in a sense, I mean, from a legal sense, it's probably not there, but, you know, you think of the family as the domestic church. That's the way the church looks at it. So in some ways, this attack on the family is virtually an attack on the Catholic Church, isn't it?
2: Well, I think a lot of this is motivated by hostility to Christian morality. And certainly the church is the guarantor of God's teaching in the world and the propagator of it. Yeah, what Mary is saying, what Colin have brought up, is precisely where we're going, is that the government is asserting the government's decisions about human life, all the way down to the level of your children, that's the presumed truth that must be embraced. And if you don't, we're going to punish you. The church has never taught that. You know, human life is a gift from God, from heaven. When we receive a child into a family, God is not only giving you life, but also the responsibility to educate that child. So it's, you know, what we're seeing here is an assault on God's order in the world, precisely because people who promote libertinism and all kinds of sexual morality, they know that their main opposition is the Catholic Church. Certainly in the Western world, they also don't like the fact that in societies that are less developed, there are all kinds of taboos against immorality. And what do we have? Mm-hmm. Precisely people reaching into the sanctity of the domestic church to tell parents, on the one hand, if your child's starving to death, you're going to jail. On the other hand, if we feed your child moral poison, we're not going

0: to tell you. So you'll have to deal with the difficulty when the child ends up having problems. It's all wrong, and it's all based on these misconceptions by government that it's supreme. Government is not supreme. God is supreme, and families have absolute rights over their children.
1: Right. And basically, the state is there to serve the families and the members of that society. Colin, as we get to closing things out, if you can give us a kind of a church's overview on the idea that the first responsibility, as Father Jerry was saying, for the education of the children is for the parents, and that parents need to understand, as someone once said, you have the diploma, it's called your marriage certificate. That's what puts you in charge.
2: Right, and that's because the church sees it both in the natural order and supernaturally by God's will. The family is the natural recipient of the child, of course, through biology. Sadly, today we have artificial means of creating families and artificial families, which aren't natural families at all. And so that whole order has been attacked as well. But the purpose of that is so that they can be educated. And I don't mean educated in physics or chemistry or biology, but as educated in virtue, educated in how, as Mary was talking so eloquently about, how to relate to other people, how to fit into society, into families, into larger groups of people, how to work within them and form social bonds so that you will have solidarity for them, love for them, concern for them, for the poor and the suffering and all of these things. And all of the churches spoke eloquently on this in her various documents. The popes have, Pope Francis in Evangelium Gaudium talks about these things as well. Because this is the basic unit of society, and when the family is destroyed, society will end up in the chaos that the Soviet Union found itself in before its own demise.
1: Absolutely.
2: And we don't want that to happen in our own country.
1: Absolutely, and we can see some of the signs. Well, thank you again for joining us, our wonderful panel, Father Gerald Murray, Mary Hassan, and Colin Donovan, for being with us today, and we thank you for joining us as well. Don't forget to join us next week when our host is Ryan Penny. He'll be discussing Catholics on social media. That's right here on the Catholic Sphere. Thanks for joining us. We'll see you next time.
3: Hi, this is Brother John Bosco Mills. 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
1: Hi, I'm Doug Keck, and welcome to the Catholic Sphere. Each week, we tackle topics important to Catholics around the globe with a different host and a different focus. Now, this week, our subject is theology, the topic original sin or original blessing, why it matters. Today, we're joined by EWTN TV and radio host, the ever-popular Father Mitch Pacwa. He's with us from his live show set here in Irondale, Alabama. We also have the host of EWTN's TV and radio program, Women of Grace, the ever-gracious Jeanette Williams. She's with us. She's with us from our radio studio. And finally, we're joined by EWTN's Vice President of Theology, Colin Donovan, who's always on this program with me to keep me on the straight and narrow. He is joining us from our theology studio, as always. Welcome, ladies and gentlemen, to the program. Appreciate you making the time to talk about this particular topic. So we hear about original sin, and we hear about this other thing called original blessing. Not so much the term, maybe, anymore, but maybe the consequences of that approach. What would you say about the original understanding of original blessing, Father Mitch?
2: This is something that was taught very heavily by a former Dominican priest named Matthew Fox. And it goes back to a dissertation that he had done, I think, at the Institut Catholique in Paris. And he looked at the way that truly in Scripture, God was very pleased with everything that he made. And every time he made something in creation, God saw that it was good. And since, you know, Fox was taking a look at human and world history and cosmic history through the lens of the Big Bang being almost 14 billion years ago and the development of the planet Earth about 5 billion years ago, 4.5 billion. And then you see Homo sapiens, human beings, existing only for the last 300,000 years. It's a drop in the bucket. So he wanted to teach that, look, the original blessing that God put upon everything that he made had lasted much longer, billions of years longer, a good 13 or 14 billion years longer than Homo sapiens existed. And since original sin only came in with Homo sapiens, with man, Adam and Eve, therefore, the original blessing on all of creation lasted much longer and should have precedence over original sin, which was only 300,000 years old. The problem with that would be like saying that when you have milk go sour, that it had this long period of time when it was very sweet and good, and it's only been sour for the last day or so by leaving it out, so it really is still good. No. You don't want to drink milk that's gone bad, even if it's only for the last hour being bad, when for days beforehand it was good. After something turns bad, it remains bad. You don't say, but it used to be good. No, and that's a quick summary of how he approached this.
1: So
2: and
1: let me
2: rejected original sin.
1: Well, let me ask you, Jeanette, and talking about this and how it kind of touches on New Age. But today we kind of deal with the idea that we may not focus so much on original blessing, but we do focus to some degree on its impact and how we look at the nature of man, right?
3: Well, when we think about this original blessing, as Father Mitch is so clearly sharing with us today, we understand that as we look in Genesis, you know, God stands back from his creation and says that creation is good. So the fundamental reality is that God can only create that which is good. The problem comes in with man who made a decision against God. So as Father is suggesting to, in some way, try to nullify the reality of original sin, again in favor of original blessing, leads to very many complicating problems with regard to morality.

0: and with regard to the theological reality of the need for a savior. And so eventually, if you follow that pattern of thinking, if you go along that continuum, that's where you're going to arrive. And the reality is that is exactly where Matthew Fox arrived at this conclusion that basically, you know, sin is really a non-construct, and that there is this need for man to realize his own inherent goodness, and there is no need for a savior. It takes us along a very shaky spiritual and religious view of the world, of man, of man's problem, and how that problem is resolved.
1: Right. As to pick up on what Jeanette is saying there, Colin, they talk about, with a view of original blessing, Jesus did not come to atone for our sinfulness or need to act as a ransom to placate God, who was angry with humanity. Jesus came to show us the true heart of God and to show us what humanity is capable of being when we live fully in our original blessing. What's the church's perspective on that, and what is our actual understanding of original sin?
2: Well, first of all, I think Fox and that whole mentality forgets one element of all of this, and that is there are only two kinds of creatures which are spirits that have the freedom to go against the goodness of the creation which God has given them. And the first one of those is the angels. And as the Council of the Lateran declared in the 1200s, in the instant simultaneously at the beginning of the creation, material and spiritual being was created. The material being operated according towards its natural laws. That's why the universe progressed as it did and so on, and continues to work and function according to those laws. But spiritual being, a number of them fell. Commonly it's said a third of the angels God created instantly chose not to follow him, but to follow their own wills, and they fell from their grace, they weren't yet grace, but they fell from their natural condition. And similarly, the book of Genesis tells us regarding that other spiritual creature, man and woman, man, made up of man and woman, that very quickly we too lost that blessing, if you will. And it's through that fall from the condition in which God made us by the choice of our first parents that blessing was destroyed. Now, nature has never lost it. It continues to work according to the laws of nature, probably with a good deal of influence from malevolent spirits over the course of the billions of years or however long it's been around. But nonetheless, just in and of itself, material creation works as God planned it and designed it. Mm-hmm. And we take that into account in the church. Our bodies function according to nature with whatever defects we've acquired by genetic disease or medical issues and so on. But spiritually, we have in our freedom the ability to choose. So original sin is that blessing of a integrated constitution, body and soul, that was given to our first parents, which by their own choice they rejected, and we receive that broken condition. Mm-hmm. And the name for that is original sin, that we don't operate with the same integrity of body and soul. In other words, our intellect, our memory, our will, and our sensory faculties are not integrated the way theirs were. And so each of us is born in that state, and we must deal with it. And so those are the differences between the way the universe as a great good that it is operates and the way we operate. And the church takes that into account in its anthropology, its understanding of man and woman in relationships, in psychology and so on, whereas the world does not. If it's only operating and judging as if human beings are only material creatures, they come to quite different conclusions regarding how we should live and how we should think and how we should behave than they do if they have a Christian understanding of human nature.
1: To go to you, Father Mitch, again, kind of play off something you said earlier, one person made the comment that progressive Christians teach that our sin isn't what separates us from God, but it's our shame that makes us feel separated from God. In fact, Richard Rohr refers to us as dealing with the small self. He teaches that mature faith is practiced in finding the true self.

0: What's wrong with that idea?
1: Well, it's an odd idea, but by what does he mean by true self? Mm-hmm. You know, he's creating a concept that is far removed from Christian kind of speech, from it's nothing that we would see in Revelation. He is more making a reference mm-hmm. to ideas from Oriental religions, far Oriental religions, that and at least modern versions of those Oriental religions. And you know, this is where we don't see the true self, mm-hmm. but we talk about ourselves in terms of whether we are coming close to the person of Christ mm-hmm. and in Christ to union with God. That's a Christian way of speaking. This other combination of modern psychology and modern versions of Oriental religion mm-hmm. That talks about true self versus false self, you are left with vague definitions. Mm-hmm. But what makes it true? What on what basis are you saying that this self is true mm-hmm. or this self is false? And I would agree with this, that one of the characteristics of Satan that really goes to his essence, given his name, Satan means accuser, mm-hmm. is that great line in Revelation chapter 12, verse 10, which identifies Satan as fallen, the accuser of our brethren who accuses them day and night. Now, the evil one does want to make constant accusation against us, as opposed to Christ, mm-hmm. who is there to plead for us and to be our paraclete, as we see in 1 John chapter 2, verse 1. He wants to plead for us. And the issue is not finding a true versus false self, mm-hmm. but rather coming to the kind of holiness that is set by God. God is the norm for that holiness. We see that all the way from Leviticus chapters 18, 19, and following, where you be holy for I, the Lord your God, am holy. And then in the New Testament, St. Peter picks up on that, mm-hmm. be holy for I, the Lord your God, am holy. And in the Sermon on the Mount, our Lord calls us to be merciful as God is merciful, just as God is just. God sets the norm mm-hmm. for what goodness is, rather than some almost mythic notion of a true self versus mm-hmm. some false self.
0: Mm-hmm. So, Jeanette, to follow up on what Father Mitch was talking about and that perspective, you know, there's a famous line from Chesterton who said that original sin is the most obvious of all Catholic doctrines because you just have to look around and you can see it all over the place. But it ties into kind of this progressive idea of humanism, right?
2: Yeah, and if I may just, you know, comment on what Father said as I move into the answer to your question there. Mm-hmm. I think, Doug, the reality is that it tells us in Sacred Scripture in Genesis chapter 1, verse 26, that we're made in the image and likeness of God, mm-hmm. right? So Adam and Eve were originally like unto God. They were not God, but they were like unto God. And of course, the evil one tempts Eve, and she succumbs to the temptation. He convinces her that God is withholding this God-likeness from her. But mm-hmm. she was already like unto God, right? So the quest for the human person now is to regain that which was lost through the great gift that we have in our church, mm-hmm. Through her teaching, through sacred scripture, and primarily through the sacramental structure of what we have as Catholics and enjoy, mm-hmm. you know, this outward sign instituted by Christ that gives us grace. His Father was talking there about the whole notion of true self, false self. It is very related, as Father said, to Eastern Oriental mysticism, at least the branding of it that we have today. But in addition to that, it is also laced with a Gnostic and occultic worldview.

0: that man's problem is that he doesn't truly know who he is, and that man's got to find a way to discover the essence of his reality. And the essence of his reality is not that he's made like unto God, but rather that he is God. And so when we come to this humanistic worldview, the idea is that man is the center of the universe, not God, that man truly is God, that there is no need for a savior, there's no need for salvation, though man saves himself through this coming to self-awareness, to this divesting, if you will, what we call the mythology of religion, you know, divesting ourselves of that and walking into this new perspective of the human person as the all is one, you know, this monistic kind of notion that, again, is attached to the same two realities that I mentioned, Eastern Oriental mysticism, and that heresy of Gnosticism tied in with monism and pantheism. Those are the three undergirding, I would say, the three undergirding heresies of the New Age movement: Gnosticism, monism, and pantheism.
1: Right, and then with Fox panentheism, where
0: there you
1: not
0: go.
1: Not everything is God, but God is in everything. So let me ask you, Colin, one of the things too, and even the Vatican recently came out with some things about generational healing and issues related to that. But some people might say, well, why am I being held accountable for what Adam and Eve did? That wasn't my sin.
2: Well, it was essentially a covenant made with God that if they were faithful to it, then their gifts would be given to every generation, and they weren't, and so that was lost. Covenant is a church that uses, but to that extent, it's sort of like a contract as well. But I think the idea of gnosis that Jeanette mentions really captured it, because there the emphasis is put on knowledge. You notice that a lot of things are today self-help movements. Mm-hmm. You get self-help in this area, psychology or in one's physical health in doing things. You know, and granted, we are supposed to take responsibilities for our health, for our bodies, for our, you know, finances, our future, our relationships, and so on. But the standard there is sort of this one's view of oneself, as if one has this somehow mystically this self-image that we aspire to. Mm-hmm. And ultimately, it ends up being just a question of willing it. So how many of these movements and how many of these, you know, lifestyle coaches and other things speak of, well, you know, you just have to will it and you still have to do it. Set your objective and just will it until you achieve it. Mm-hmm. In language such as this, which suggests that it's only a project of me and myself, there's no need for God. There's certainly no need for the church and the sacraments. There is certainly need for the physical, medical, psychological help that we may, you know, needs along the way and all of that. But ultimately, it's a project of ourselves. And so much of this is also very much like existentialism. And that is not about the reality metaphysically or anthropologically of what you are, but it's about you're living out your existence according to your own, you know, your own project and view and so on. And so this is the way in which the faith and the religion of Europe and North America has been eaten away in the last 100 years, and we are today at things like gender ideology and other things which are completely divorced from the natural reality of things, and of course the teaching of Scripture and Revelation in the Church.
1: Well, that's where we hear the term lived experience bandied about so often in relation to how people's lifestyles go about. Mm-hmm. Father Mitch, one of the things also connected to this in my mind is the subtext of the idea, if you believe that there's no original sin and people are born naturally good, like a Rousseau kind of situation like that, then obviously we can help ourselves to be better people. Like from a socialistic perspective, there would be the idea, well, if you can equally distribute wealth, everybody will be happy and everybody will naturally do the right thing. Or humanists, again, would say social problems can solve all of our problems. We don't need, as Jeanette was saying, a divine savior. So it's really just a social construct. And hence, I think we even have things like transgenderism and other things where people ultimately come to believe they can be anything they want to believe.
3: Mm-hmm. Yeah. I that studies

0: some of Rousseau back in university, and I continue to read more about him. And my first thought in reading those ideas that were born basically as noble savages, if you get rid of the church, the rules of the state, and so people will naturally be good. And I thought, this was written by a man who never raised a two-year-old. And in fact, I found out that he had sired quite a few children.
1: You're going to give all his kids away, right?
0: Yeah, or one, give them away, or what we could call abandon them like a baby daddy.
1: Right.
0: And he didn't deal with the reality of their fallen nature. And it's precisely in the French Revolution when his ideas were picked up at the second stage of the revolution, I think in 1791, that as that took over, that opened the way to the Reign of Terror. Once you see that man is naturally good with and doesn't need grace, the French Revolution proceeded to put the state ahead of God and ahead of the church, and was willing to kill hundreds of thousands of its own civilians, as well as engage in what some have thought was the First World War, where war was wreaked all across Europe and around the world in the name of their revolution to make everybody equal and fraternal and free. This was a catastrophe, and the same idea shows up among the most violent governments in history, including Marxist governments that believe in this perfectibility of humanity on their own, and they end up creating hells on earth. Matthew Fox had pitted St. Augustine. He blamed St. Augustine for the arms race, nuclear war, the world wars and all. I said, you're crazy. And he liked instead Pelagius, who wanted to have humans save themselves.
1: Right.
0: This false dichotomy has actually been what led to much violence on earth.
1: Right.
0: Humbly accepting one another as sinners in need of God is the way to help us move along far better than we do if we think we can do it ourselves.
1: Right. Jeanette, when you're out at conferences and speaking to women, especially, and people in general, how do you see the impact of kind of buying into this kind of non-original sin, the way the church traditionally would look at it, and this original blessing, as it impacts people's spirituality?
2: Well, you know, obviously we're living in a culture today that basically has rejected the notion of God, has rejected the notion of a need for a savior. We live in this relativistic culture. I remember that at a radio conference a couple of years back, Michael Warsaw said that we're no longer living in a post-Christian culture. We're living in a post-truth culture. Jesus identifies himself in sacred scripture as the way, the truth, and the life, right? No man comes to the Father except by me. And so what we have now is a difficulty among our Catholic population as well as within the context of our secular culture where these ideologies have taken hold. And they're very seductive, just as the evil one was seductive in the garden with regard to Eve. They're very seductive. They sound very, very good. But of course, we know that there's nothing in them. You know, there's no reality in them. There's no truth in them. So they don't satisfy. So what I see happening, especially as I go out and about, is the fact that people are moving like from one thing to another thing, searching for that which basically is theirs by way of baptism, if they would come into a recognition of the grace that they've received. Grace is a participation in the very life of God. So we receive this capacity to experience God through the sacramental structure of the church. But unfortunately, the glitz of these relativistic notions and these ideologies, which have become

0: In many cases, our culture's gods, that becomes enticing. And so I find a large part of my work is trying to tease this out of the worldview that Catholics have, because I'm primarily with Catholic audiences, trying to tease that out and to help them to see, to be able to identify truth from non-truth, and to identify that which brings light and hope and peace from the darkness that prevails in our culture, that only brings misery, dissatisfaction, and disconnection, really, from the reality of who they are.
1: Mm-hmm. Let me ask you, Colin, in the final 2 minutes, kind of wrap up the program, the idea of how does baptism fit into this when we're talking about original sin? Is that the main focus of baptism, or is it welcoming to the community, or is it both and?
2: Since we have a belief in God and belief in divine revelation, then that revelation tells us that the solution to these problems is the God who became man for our salvation, both to show us the way by his example and by his teaching, but also to give us the way. And he was unjustly put to death, but rose again from the dead and ascended to the Father. And so in baptism, in a sense, we enter, as we're told in St. Paul and elsewhere, that we enter into that. We enter into his passion, death, and resurrection. And so this is a way we sacramentally share in the event which he went through on our behalf and become united to him. And that is what stands us on a new ground. It doesn't mean that we aren't weak creatures still. The effects of original sin stay with us, but the guilt of that is gone and the possibility of a fresh beginning and a new life. But it has to be a life in which we are seeking to imitate him, become holy as he is, to be perfect as the Father is perfect, as he taught on the Sermon on the Mount, and to otherwise not become that, you know, mystical inner person we think we are, but to become a reflection and image of Christ himself, each with our own distinctive personalities. And this is what will be the glory of eternal life, that the God who is one has made us like him in all these different ways, from all these different walks of life, these different vocations, men and women, children and others. This will be the joy of seeing the fruits of that, of the redemption forever in being with God, of course, and not in the other place.
1: 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We thank Father Mitch Pacwa and Jonet Williams for joining us as well. And thank you all for being with us. Don't forget to join us next week when our host will be Ryan Penny, and he'll be discussing Catholics on social media. That's right here on the Catholic Sphere, exclusively on EWTN. We'll see you next time.
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5: Welcome to Catholic Blitz. Father Trujillo, you're on the hot seat. Are you ready?
6: Well, I am.
5: Okay. What happened to limbo? 1 minute.
6: Okay. Actually, what happened to limbo was it was never a dogma of the church that required an ascent of faith. It was a proposition, hypothesis that the church maintained, especially we see in the Baltimore Catechism. We talk about limbo is how you explain what happens to people who die a virtuous life but were not baptized, because baptism is necessary for salvation. So we have a baptism of water, which is a sacrament, a baptism of blood, by which one dies for the Christian faith but have not yet been sacramentally baptized. And then there's a baptism of desire, where one would have wanted to be baptized had they known that Jesus Christ was truly the Messiah. And this is part of what we call the universal salvific will of God. It doesn't mean that, you know, it suffices if someone has the knowledge, but it does work if you don't.
5: Great job. Till next time on Catholic Blitz.
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2: Today I want to do the birth and circumcision of Jesus. Luke gives them in perfect contrast to the birth and circumcision of John, so that even though we're dealing with the greatest born of woman in John, when you come to Jesus, we're dealing with something that's altogether of a much higher order. Therefore, when we talk about God's intervention in one case, talking about God's intervention in the other case is just completely different. The birth and circumcision of John was given in the setting of the family and the village and the nation, which is the normal thing for anybody. But when we come to the birth and circumcision of Jesus, Luke gives it to us in a cosmic setting. This time it's completely different. He also gives it to us in terms of world politics and the position of his people in Israel, so that the incredible, super eminent place that Jesus has is presented from the very beginning. Luke says, now at this time, Caesar Augustus issued a decree for the census of the whole world to be taken. Caesar Augustus reigned from 42 BC to 14 AD. Very interestingly, he proclaimed himself God, small g. He proclaimed himself divine emperor, and he proclaimed himself Prince of Peace. His edicts were called Good News, and a son born to the divine Caesar was the Son of God. Luke takes on the Roman Empire in a way that thoroughly fascinates me. I do not know how they left him alive. The man died when he was about 84. He was single. He was a celibate. Why they didn't martyr him, I don't know, because when we come to the proclamation of the birth of Jesus, Luke imitates what Caesar would have done. If a child was born to Caesar, a son was born to Caesar, he would take the child and he would hold it in his arms, stand on the balcony outside of his palace in Rome and say, "Today, a son has been born to the divine Caesar." Now Luke's going to take that on, and he's going to use almost exactly the same expression to proclaim that Jesus is the true king and the only universal Lord that there is, and that Jesus is the only son of the one and only true God. He's going to tell us that the great Caesar, who thought he was the greatest person on earth, he probably was in the eyes of himself and everybody else, except in the eyes of the Lord, that he was only a tool in the hands of God, just like King Cyrus was a tool in the hands of God at the time of the deliverance of the people from Babylon so that they could go back to Jerusalem. Here, Caesar, with his edict to create a census of the entire Roman Empire, was only a tool in the hands of God to get Mary and Joseph to Bethlehem on time for the birth of Jesus. That's all. There was nothing in Mary and Joseph that would make them take such a hazardous journey to Bethlehem. They were so humble anyway, it wouldn't have dawned on them to have the child born in Bethlehem. But the edict coming from Rome had to be obeyed under terrible punishment. And so it was the Caesar in Rome that God used to actually bring this event about. The census that St. Luke speaks about here was for taxation and military purposes. Taxation, of course, is terribly important. You have to squeeze as much as you possibly can out of the people. But the Jewish people were exempt from the military service. But, of course, they were not exempt from the taxes. And Luke says in verse 2 that this first of many censuses that were taken took place when Quirinius was governor of Syria. Now, Syria is the country that was to the north of Israel, Lebanon on the left and Syria to the right. Galilee and the northern territories of Israel were locked in with Syria at the time of the Roman Empire. So you're dealing with Nazareth and Galilee.

and you're talking about Syria, we know that there was an inscription found at Antioch of Pisidia. Now, that's up in the north in Syria. And it says on this rock that Quirinius was legate of Syria between 7 and 8 BC. Okay, so we always have the number of years of Jesus' life wrong, because 7 to 8 BC was actually the time of Jesus' birth. And we also know from modern astronomers who have been able to work back as to what was in the skies at the time that Christ was born, and between 7 and 8 BC there was a comet that was seen for a long time. And so that would account for the moving star of Bethlehem as well. So this census was important. Everyone went to his own town to be registered. Joseph was of the house and line of David. So he had to go to David's town of Bethlehem to be registered with Mary, his wife. She's also from the house of David. So she had to be registered there as well. So you have them obeying the civil law. Mary didn't say, well, you know, I'm in a very special position, I'm exempt. You will find that the saints never do that. They never exempt themselves. Whatever is the common law for everybody, that is for them as well. When you hear Jesus in John chapter 19 speaking to Pilate, and Pilate threatens to kill him, he says, you can do nothing unless power was given to you from on high. The authority that governments have actually comes from God. If you go to Romans 13, verses 1 to 7, Paul tells us that governments are there representing God's authority, and that we have the duty to obey the laws that are given to us, and a duty to pay taxes. And I find it very interesting that Paul says direct and indirect taxes. I thought indirect taxes was only a modern gimmick. No, they had it then as well. Paul says that we have to obey legitimate authority and legitimate law. Otherwise, there would be civil chaos in the place. Joseph set out from the town of Nazareth. Now, the meaning of the word Nazareth is branch town. If you go to Zechariah 3:8 and 6:12, also Isaiah chapter 11, verses 1 to 3, and you will find that the righteous branch of the house of David was to be born. And so the righteous branch of the house of David actually came from Nazareth, branch town. Okay, but he was born in Bethlehem. And Bethlehem, Beth is a house. Bethlehem means house of bread. And Luke is there giving you the Eucharistic allusion to awaken us to the fact that from this time onwards, the people of God were always going to meet Jesus in the house of bread. Where is the house of bread? It's the church. And where is the actual container of bread? And it's the tabernacle. In fact, St. John Mary Vianney, the curé of ours, used to call the tabernacle the bread bin, which is very, very interesting. So house of bread is what it means. So there you have two major allusions to the person that's about to be born is the Messiah, is the son or the descendant of King David. And so is the royal king that is expected. So Joseph, because he was of David's house and line, he went to be registered together with Mary, his betrothed. Now, notice his betrothed, not his wife. So the child that is going to be born to Mary is not the son of Joseph. He's only the son of Mary. So the greatness of Joseph's sanctity is written into the text, because only somebody of great holiness would be able to accept the enormity of the mystery that is in Mary, and that he himself would actually take responsibility to be the head of this household and the foster father of this child. It's St. Matthew that tells you about the revelation that was made to Joseph about this. Luke leaves that out. Luke tells the story entirely from Mary's point of view. Matthew tells it almost entirely from Joseph's point of view, which is very important, because Matthew was writing to Jewish people about a Jewish Messiah. And so the whole thing is given from the male point of view,

taken outside of his house, according to Deuteronomy 22:22, and ever stoned to death. So the fact that Joseph is very much part of the mystery here is that Joseph is interiorly part of the mystery, and he has accepted this enormous mystery. While they were there, the time came to her to have her child, and she gave birth to a son, her firstborn. Now, this is extremely important. Many Christians who don't accept the Catholic position say that that indicates that Mary had other children. Not at all. The firstborn simply emphasizes the child of privilege, the child who is the inheritor. And in this particular case, he is the firstborn of God's children on earth. He is the Father's son. He's not Joseph's son. And so he inherits all of his father's glory and all of his father's mission and all of his father's greatness and all the rest of it. So the emphasis on the firstborn will come out again in the presentation in the temple, because the firstborn always belonged to God and must be given back to God. But in the case of children, they could be redeemed or bought back from God. So look at Exodus 13 from verse 2 and verses 11 to 16, and you'll see the whole prescription about the firstborn. And that's actually very important. This child is not only Mary's firstborn, but Mary's only born. Now, are our Protestant brothers and sisters right in saying that Mary had other children? Actually, they are, if they knew who they were, including themselves. Because Jesus said in Luke 8:21 that everyone who hears the word of God and puts it into practice is his mother, his brother, and his sister. That's you and me, and all of them as well. Everyone who receives the word of God, we know from John's gospel that Jesus, that Mary was constituted mother of the church by Jesus at the foot of the cross. So she becomes the mother of all who are born of the Spirit. So all her the other children, the ones who give her all the trouble, are us. And the one who gave her no trouble at all was Jesus. So she's the mother of all believers. Just as Eve was the mother of all the living, Mary is the mother of all who live in the Spirit. So she gave birth to her firstborn. She wrapped him in swaddling clothes and laid him in a manger. Now, the swaddling clothes are wonderful because you wrap the child up like a mummy. And this is to make the child secure and snug and warm. What they usually did was that on the outside layer, they put a symbol of the tribe, so that if you picked up this child, you knew exactly what tribe he was from. And that kind of custom has come down even to modern times in places like Africa, where in the rural areas, if they haven't been totally invaded by our awful ideas of whatever civilization is, they will keep these ancient customs. And so if you picked up the child Jesus, the symbol of the house of David would have been on him. So she wrapped him in swaddling clothes and laid him in a manger. Now, why'd she lay him in a manger? Because she was in a cave. We say a stable, but it actually was a cave. And the manger was an animal's food box. He's still found in a food box. And she did that simply because there was nowhere else to put him. And the child needed to be put into a cot so that the child could be comfortable. And the very, very simple solution is given to us. The reason is that there was no room in the inn. Now, what you have here is enormous simplicity and poverty and humility. Now, poverty, not even in the sense of deprivation, but in the sense of total freedom from all that the world thinks it's necessary to surround yourself with. We surround ourselves with stuff we don't need at all. We surround ourselves with comforts we don't actually need. A person who has achieved ultimate interior freedom is not in need of all these comforts. That's why we find people who live in communities living in utter simplicity, and they're totally happy. They don't need all this stuff. And so there you have it. The child's born.

for simplicity. Mary and Joseph are totally occupied. Their child is being born, and there is nothing that will occupy your attention more than that. They're not paying any attention to what's happening outside or what's happening to anybody else. As far as they're concerned, everything is happening here. It's not their job to proclaim to anybody who the child is. Their job was to bring the child into the world and to nurture the child. God will do everything else. We're inclined to think that if I'm not doing everything, nobody's doing it. But look what that's saying about me. I'm a little God. All we have to do is what God has asked of us. That's all. And if everybody does what God asks of them, everything will be done and will be on time and it will be right. And so you see the utter simplicity of obedience here as well. We simply obey what God has asked us to do. The civil rulers told us to get to Bethlehem to be registered. And God has asked us to bring this child into the world and to let this child become part of Israel. That's fine. We obey both the civil and the religious laws. And so you have this wonder has happened. And you take a little look at something that's is written in between the lines for us, and it is this: Bethlehem had no room for its Lord when he arrived. Israel, later on, you'll see in the adult ministry of Jesus, has no room for him. Look at our world today and our country today. There's no room for the Lord. Nothing has changed. And the only people who welcome him are the people who are free in spirit, the people who are living a spiritual life and who have learned about this poverty, which another word for this poverty is detachment, they've learned humility and they've learned how to love. And so they're the ones who receive the Lord. And you'll see this in the adult gospel as well. But this no room for him in Bethlehem, in his own town, where he has the right to take up the crown of King David. That is a prophetic forecast about the rejection of Israel later on. But if what's going on with Mary and Joseph is very simple and humble and ordinary, it should tell every family on the planet that what they are doing in terms of the utter simple, ordinary or so-called ordinary lives of bringing forth children to the world and living in communion and in love and in unity together, that is the most wonderful thing that they can do. Who tells them anymore? If it isn't the most wonderful thing they can do, why has Satan tried so hard to destroy the family? And why is he working full time to destroy marriage, to destroy this incredible commitment between man and wife, and to make a gulf between parents and children? It's because that unity on the earth is the symbol of the Trinity. What we have in this very simple cave in Bethlehem is the Trinity on earth. We have Joseph representing God the Father. We have Mary, who is the Mother of God. And we have got Jesus, Father, Mother, and Child. We have Father, Son, and Spirit is the mystery of the Trinity in heaven, and the Father, Mother, and Child is the mystery of the Trinity on earth. Satan tries to destroy this image, and therefore he wants no one to know about the mystery and the glory. And therefore, when we come to look at these texts, we have to look at this mystery of so-called ordinariness. I don't think there's anything ordinary about it. I think there's wonder and beauty and grace. Now, Mary is probably quite tired after giving birth to her son. And so she's resting in the cave, and the child is resting, and Joseph is looking after them, doing all the things, probably trying to keep them warm with the fire and various things. But out in the fields of Bethlehem, it's all drama. And you have absolutely everything. All the television is out there. All the television cameras are out there.
And you have this, the contrast is

absolutely incredible. Inside in the cave, it's all quiet. And it's peaceful, and it's... peace, I think, is the word. But out there, it's all drama. This is what Luke says. But in the countryside close by, about 2 miles away, there were shepherds who lived in the fields and took it in turns to watch their flocks during the night. The angel of the Lord appeared to them, not to Mary and Joseph. And the glory of the Lord shone around them, not Mary and Joseph. Why? Because Jesus is the glory of the Lord and Jesus is the angel of the Lord. It's just that somebody has to tell the world that the Messiah is born. And who must tell the world? The person must tell the world is the father of the child. Do you remember I said to you, Caesar would come out onto the balcony and say, today in the city of Rome, a child has been born to the divine Caesar. Well, the father is going to proclaim to the shepherds of Israel that his son has been born. And they will start taking the message and spreading it around the place. The story is told to us in a very wonderful way, because when you go to the Old Testament theophanies from Genesis onwards, you have the angel of the Lord coming to either Abraham or Moses, for example, and then they become aware of the presence of God. So you get this angelic presence alerting you to the presence of God. And the message that comes through the angel is actually coming from God, but the angel is God's spokesperson. So they were terrified in the presence of the divine. But the angel said, do not be afraid, but listen. Now, that listen is a very strong listen, meaning give me your total attention. I want your absolute concentration right now. I bring you news of a great joy, a joy that is to be shared with the whole people. This child belongs to everyone. And it's, initially, it was the whole people of Israel, and then it's the whole people of every country, of every generation, for all time. Today, listen to it carefully, in the town of David, that's Israel's king's town. Today, in the town of David, a saviour has been born to you, not to Mary. Very interesting. Who is he? He is Kyrios and Christos. He is the Christ and he is the Lord. Now, Luke is completely clear, just as John is completely clear in his proclamation, that the person who has been born is both human and divine. The person who has come to you is both God and man. First of all, who are these shepherds? And why is it that the angel comes to them? First of all, let's go back to the Book of Wisdom, chapter 18 and verse 14. When peaceful silence lay over all and night had run the half of her swift course, down from the heavens, from the royal throne, leapt the all-powerful word. The Lord came to us in silence and in peace. But heaven is not going to stay in silence or in peace with this unspeakable humiliation of the word of God. We cannot take it on board, the unbelievable humiliation that it was for God to become one of his creatures, to assume the manhood. We've no idea. No idea at all. Try and imagine if I decided to become a goldfish. Wouldn't you say, for heaven's sake, I couldn't do that? You'd absolutely, absolutely humiliate and lower yourself to such a lowly life. That's exactly what he did. And if I said, well, the reason I want to go into the goldfish bowl is that they're all killing each other and I want to save them. Said, don't be so stupid. They're only goldfish. Can you wipe them out? Start again. I say, no, I love them. So I become a goldfish and everybody says, you stupid idiot. And then when I become a goldfish and I try to help them, they all gang up against me and they kill me and they throw me out. That's exactly what happened. It's only if I give you

with such an image, can you even have any idea of what it was like for him to become man, to live among us, to have us gang up against him, kill him in the most horrendous way we could think of, and throw him out? Incredible. So the angels are not going to let it pass, because all of heaven is rejoicing, rejoicing, rejoicing, rejoicing. I heard it said recently that one of the mystics was told by the Lord that November the 2nd isn't the day when most of the souls leave purgatory. It's Christmas. It's when heaven is rejoicing so much that heaven wants more and more and more and more and more souls to join, which I think is fascinating. Now, the angels come to the shepherds. Now, why? These shepherds are very special people. In the fields of Bethlehem, it's about 2 miles from Jerusalem, these shepherds were looking after sheep and lambs that didn't belong to themselves. These sheep and lambs belonged to the priests in the temple, and they were reared specially for the altar. The lambs were accepted for the altar, but the men and the boys who looked after the lambs from birth to death were not accepted in the temple. They were considered unclean because they were working with animals. Isn't that incredible? Thanks for joining us.

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1: Hello and welcome to The Crux of the Matter. I'm Father Wade Menezes. If there's one doctrinal teaching of the Catholic Church that stands out particularly strong in this modern day and age, a teaching that everybody seems to know, both Catholics and non-Catholics alike, whether they agree with it or not, it's the teaching that priestly ordination is reserved to men alone. But this time-honored doctrine, held by the Church since the time of Christ and His apostles, in no way militates against the dignity of women, their natural gifts or vocation, nor is the fact that women are ineligible to receive the sacrament of holy orders to be viewed as a reflection against their universal call to holiness, to which all persons are called. In modern times, the Church has repeatedly and definitively reiterated the reasons why the sacrament of holy orders can be received only by men. Pope John Paul II, in his apostolic letter on reserving priestly ordination to men alone, quotes Pope Paul VI in stating some of these reasons, including the example recorded in the sacred scriptures of Christ choosing his apostles only from among men, the constant practice of the Church, which has imitated Christ in choosing only men, and her living teaching authority, which has consistently held that the exclusion of women from the priesthood is in accordance with God's plan for His Church. In actual fact, then, the Church concludes that she is not authorized to admit women to priestly ordination. In other words, the Church herself cannot change this teaching. She has not the authority to do so. And this is because the Church recognizes herself to be bound, as it were, by this choice made by the Lord Himself, a choice, mind you, which He made freely, since He shows Himself time and time again in the Gospels to not have been subject to the prevailing customs or social conditions of His time. This has been The Crux of the Matter, and I'm Father Wade Menezes. God bless you.
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1: Throughout the ages, the Church has recognized many special heroes of our Catholic faith. 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
2: Hello, family, and welcome. We're Bob and Penny Lord. There are saints among us whose greatest virtues have been their lifelong battles against their human nature. We have a tendency to ignore what we believe to be their shortcomings in an effort to go directly to their sanctification. When we do this, we miss a teaching the Lord has to give us. We go for the dream and we miss the journey. We would miss Saint Bernadette, the visionary of Lourdes.
3: Bernadette never considered herself too good or too worthy. If anything, it was just the other way around. This little saint of Lourdes was given many gifts in her lifetime. One was beholding the Mother of God, Mary Most Holy, 18 times in the year 1858. Another was the ecstasy she experienced during these apparitions. She prayed the gifts would offset her imperfections, a strong will, a fiery temper, a stinging tongue. What she may never have realized was how our Lord Jesus and our Mother Mary would use these traits for his glory.
2: We once wrote that St. Bernadette was a simple girl, an illiterate when Our Lady appeared to her, but we never considered her a stupid girl. Her behavior throughout the period of the apparitions is a strong indicator of this, and her life after the apparitions and in the convent of Saint-Gildard in Nevers is proof of her strength. Bernadette was never overly impressed with herself or her role in the apparitions at Lourdes. She truly believed that the reason Mary chose her was because she was the lowest of the low. She once said, "Don't I realize that the Blessed Virgin chose me because I was the most ignorant? If she could have found anyone more ignorant than me, she would have chosen her."
3: By the world's standards, everything in Bernadette's early life would indicate that she was the bottom of the barrel. Her family was so poor it brought the poverty level of the area down to a new low. Her father hired out for wages just under what was paid for a workhorse. At the time of the apparitions, they had been reduced to living in a former prison cell, the Cachot, which had been condemned for being below living standards.
2: They lived there from 1858 until the end of 1858, just at the time the apparitions took place. The year after the apparitions, they left the Cachot. The family were bankrupt after they left the Boley Mill where she was born, although they had lived there comfortably until 1855. Then they went down deeper and deeper into misery, continually moving from one place to another. When they arrived at the Cachot, they were going through the most painful time they had ever experienced. There were six of them, the mother and father, Francois and Louise, and the four children. Bernadette, who was the oldest, Toinette, Jean-Marie, and Justine. They all lived together in a tiny room. There was a table, two chairs, a trunk where the linen was kept, two beds, one on the right and one near the fireplace. In this utter poverty, the Soubirous suffered the hardships together. Their mutual love united and strengthened the family. There was a cousin who lived upstairs who had loaned them the Cachot to live in. He testified that they never argued. They prayed together in the evening, and on the 11th of February, 1858, it had just rained. The weather was miserable. It was cloudy, very cold. There had been a snowstorm about 2 weeks before, and on that day, it was from that place that Bernadette walked down to the Grotto of Massabielle to pick up dried sticks for firewood because they could not afford wood. And that's where Our Lady appeared to her, and she would never be the same.
3: Now, scientifically, they tell us, and they have experimented with rats, if you put them in tighter and tighter living quarters, they will eventually kill one another. And yet this family of six came into an uninhabitable area, an area which was not fit for the worst criminals in the worst conditions, and they loved one another. Bernadette was a sickly girl from birth. She suffered asthma all her life. She was undernourished as a result of the family's living condition.
2: She was sent to a farm in Batre to live with the woman who had breastfed her as a child. She was promised she would be able to study for her

0: first Holy Communion with the local priest. She was almost 14 years old and the only girl of her age in Lourdes who had not received first Holy Communion. No sooner had she arrived in Batre than the priest left the parish to enter the monastery. Her foster mother tried to teach Bernadette the catechism, but she couldn't speak French very well and Bernadette not at all. In addition, the lessons had to wait until after dinner was over and all the chores had been completed. Bernadette had a problem retaining information under normal conditions, but the fact that she was exhausted when the lessons began turned it into a disaster. She was extremely frustrated. She told her foster mother that she had to go into Lourdes one Sunday. When she arrived at the Cachot, she confronted her family, insisting she be allowed to return to Lourdes. She wanted to receive her Holy Communion, and she would have to begin her lessons at once if she were to receive in 1858.
1: She returned to Lourdes on January the 18th, 1858, 2 weeks to the day before Our Lady appeared to her. Now let's consider why Our Lady came to Bernadette with this particular message. Pope Pius IX, who had a great devotion to Our Lady in 1854, 4 years before, proclaimed the Immaculate Conception of Our Lady. This caused a furor which had not yet died down. By this dogma, Catholics were required to believe that Mary was conceived without sin. There was a popular heresy running rampant in Europe at that time, called pantheism, which claimed that all men were equal with God. By the proclamation of the Immaculate Conception, Jesus, through his Pope, declared that no mortal was equal with God. In fact, with the exception of Mary, only Jesus was conceived without original sin. This caused more problems than it meant to solve. Rumblings went on within and without the church. It was outrageous to give this single honor to a woman, they argued. By Mary's statement to Bernadette, "I am the Immaculate Conception," she not only confirmed the Pope's dogma, but denied the heresy of pantheism from heaven itself. So you see how important an apparition this was. Mary could not possibly have entrusted it to someone who did not have the strength to affirm it. Bernadette had the strength that Mary needed.
0: On February 11th, Bernadette went with her sister and a friend to pick up dried twigs at the grotto of Massabielle. The Bernadette that walked out of the door of the jail that day would never return. She was to be touched by Our Lady, and she would never be the same. On that day, heaven and earth met and the world was affected for all time.
1: Bernadette and her sister Toinette frolicked through town, picking up a playmate, Jean Abadie, on the way. They passed through the old fort and then went down towards the center of the town. The church was to pick up firewood wherever they could find it. The little girls wound their way through the town, then down the hill in the direction of the River Gave.
0: They approached the river. They saw a cave on the other side. It was the Grasso of Massabielle, a garbage dump. But it was dry inside. They could see twigs and sticks on the ground. Bernadette hesitated to cross the river for fear she would catch cold. But then the other girls chided her, and she took off her stockings and began to wade across the water.
1: At the same time, a streak of light flashed across the sky. We don't know if the other children saw it. But as Bernadette walked out of the water, she was thrown to her knees by an unknown force. Before her was a brilliance that was indescribable, dazzling, yet there was a softness, a warmth, a shivering, but oh, so much more.
0: Bernadette looked to an alcove to the right of the grotto. She was speechless. There must have been a choir of angels reaching as high a pitch as the eyes of Bernadette and the lady met. An electric beam riveted the gaze of the two together. Bernadette could feel her heart swelling. She was afraid it was going to burst.
1: She couldn't breathe. She trembled, but her fear turned into excitement, wonderment. She couldn't take her eyes off the lady. It had begun. The Queen of Heaven had come down to speak to her people. God had put aside the laws of nature and created miracle.
0: This was the beginning of 18 apparitions that Our Lady made to St. Bernadette in the year 1858. There were many messages of great importance that Our Lady gave us through Bernadette, and many messages for Bernadette herself.
1: The most meaningful message for Bernadette came on the third apparition. Actually, the first time Our Lady spoke to her when she asked her, "Would you have the grace to come here every day for 2 weeks?" And then

0: And she said to her, I do not promise to make you happy in this world, but in the next.
1: For us, the people of God, perhaps the most important apparition was the one which took place on Thursday, February 25th. It was at that time that Our Lady said, Penance, penance, penance. She kept repeating penance to the people. Then she said to Bernadette, Go and drink at the fountain and wash yourself. Go and eat grass at the which is there. Kiss the ground in penance for sinners.
0: Well, Bernadette didn't know what she was talking about. She kept looking around the grotto for a spring to drink water from. At first, she thought the lady meant the mill stream, and she went towards it, and Our Lady said, No, that's not it. Then Bernadette headed for the River Gave. Our Lady said, No, that's not it. Bernadette whirled around in the grotto. She was confused. Then Our Lady repeated the request. She said, Go and eat grass, which is yonder. Bernadette went over to a clump of grass which was in the grotto. She picked it up and began to chew it. It was bitter, but it was okay. She was doing what the lady wanted.
1: And then she looked for water, and she couldn't find a spring anywhere. She saw a wet spot on the ground, and she went over to it. She thought it was probably the remainder of a flood that had been there. She started digging and digging. She finally came up with a little bit of water, and she washed her face in the water. It was mud. She was washing her face in mud. Then she dug some more, like a little squirrel. Finally, she got enough water to cup in her hand, and she tried to drink it. But it mixed with the mud, and she choked on the mud and the water, and she threw it up.
0: Her mother was angry, and the people thought Bernadette had lost her mind. The mother took her away angrily, but as she left, everyone's attention was focused on Bernadette. Nobody noticed the little pool that was forming from where Bernadette had dug. And that pool began to trickle and grow and grow and grow, and from a pond it became the miraculous baths that we go to today. The baths that have been running since 1858 continuously and show no sign of letting up.
1: Our Lady told Bernadette to go to the priests and ask for a chapel to be built. So she went to a parish priest, Abbe Perimal. The first time she went to him, he received her politely until he heard her request. He proceeded to fly into a rage, accusing her of lying, of being a lunatic, and trying to disrupt the peaceful little hamlet. When she left him, Bernadette was visibly shaken. But when Mary asked her again to go to the priest to ask for a chapel to be built, and especially for people to come in procession, she knew she had to confront the dreaded Perimal again. She was frightened. But this was what the lady wanted, and this is what she would do. Can you understand now when we tell you how Our Lady needed a girl with Bernadette's strength to bring this message to the people? However, this time she brought back up with her. She asked her aunts to accompany her. She did not want to be alone with the priest.
0: She just got to him the first part of the message when he went through the ceiling again. The barrage was so great, she stood riveted to the floor, petrified. The saints were speechless. After the tirade, they left the rectory. As they were turning away and hurrying, Bernadette recalled she had not given him the second part of the message. She had to return. Her aunts thought she had really lost her mind this time. They would have no part in going back to that priest. So Bernadette asked another woman to accompany her that evening to the priest to give him the second part of the message about building a chapel. But in an effort to calm him down, she said meekly, It doesn't have to be a big chapel.
1: The turning point for Abbe Perimal came a month after the apparitions had ended. On Tuesday, March 25th, Feast of the Annunciation, actually 3 weeks after the apparitions officially ended, Bernadette woke up like a shot in the middle of the night. She knew Our Lady was calling her to the grotto, and so she went there immediately. When she got there, Our Lady was waiting for her. She went into her special spot, knelt down, and began to pray and talk to the lady. Her parish priest had asked her to have Our Lady tell her who she was, what was her identity. She asked Our Lady over the period of the apparitions, but Our Lady would just smile. This time she asked again. Three times she asked the lady who she was, and three times Our Lady smiled.
0: And then, on the fourth time, in Bernadette's own words, Akero, the dear one, drew apart her clasped hands and let both her arms hang down. Then She put her hands together again at the level

0: her breast, lifted her eyes towards heaven, and said, I am the Immaculate Conception. The cycle was completed, a miracle that had happened before the beginning of time. The Immaculate Conception of Mary passed down through the years as tradition, proclaimed on earth by Pope Pius IX in 1854, was confirmed by heaven in 1858 in this little grotto nestled deep in the Pyrenees, in a hamlet of no consequences to this chosen saint who had no idea what the words of the lady meant.
1: Bernadette rushed to the parish church after the lady left her, repeating the words over and over again so she wouldn't forget them. When she arrived, a huge crowd had followed closely behind her, and they were waiting outside the door of the priest's house as she went in. Abbe Perimal stared at the child, who was completely out of breath. She repeated the words, I am the Immaculate Conception. What do you mean? He asked. That's who she is. She told me. I am the Immaculate Conception.
0: The priest could feel a lump form in his throat. His eyes began to well up in tears. He tried desperately to control himself. Do you know what that means? He asked. No, mon curé, she answered, her eyes as big as saucers. He was convinced. This man who had struck the greatest fear into Bernadette's heart became her staunchest defender and supporter, using the same fiery temper against her attackers as he had leveled against her.
1: This little girl had to be wise, firm, discerning, and extremely brave to stand up to all the people who would try to dissuade her, including priests, bishops, police chiefs, prosecutors, and on and on. Her interrogations went on for hours, sometimes full days. Her questioners constantly tried to trip her up, make her contradict her statements. The interviews were invariably high-pitched, full of tension. She was always on her guard, knowing they did not want to know the truth, but to discredit her. No one was on her side. All were against her.
0: Now let's think for a moment about Bernadette's situation throughout the time of the apparition, and actually for her entire life. We have to remember she was all alone. She had no support system. Bernadette's only strength was that given to her by Mary, but that was enough for her.
1: As time passed in the grotto and the apparitions became more accepted by the church and the government, it became increasingly clear to Bernadette that she could not remain in Lourdes much longer. Bernadette could see the beginning of the pilgrimages starting when she was still there. She knew that she must decrease while the message of Jesus and Mary increased. She also knew that the only way this could happen was to sacrifice her beloved grotto of Massabielle.
0: Saint Bernadette left Lourdes in 1866 for the convent of Saint Gildard, some 600 miles to the north. Mary's prediction to Bernadette followed her all her life. I cannot promise you happiness in this world, but in the next. Victor Hugo, a French playwright and novelist of the 19th century, summed it up well. He said, Our Lady asked Bernadette to eat bitter herbs and drink muddy water. And this was to be the pattern of her life. She bore it well, not only during the time of the apparitions, but for the 13 years she spent in the convent of Saint Gildard.
1: She was loved by all except one. Mother Thérèse Vazou was Bernadette's mistress of novices when she entered the convent of Saint Gildard in Nevers. She later became the superior of the community and was the cause of most of Bernadette's spiritual suffering in the convent. The nun mistreated her almost from the day she arrived. After the death of the little seer, Mother Thérèse blocked the process of her beatification from being opened until after her own death.
0: When Bernadette came to Nevers, there was a statue of Our Lady which most closely resembled the lady who appeared to her in the grotto at Lourdes. It was in a garden on the grounds. We also read in her writings that she spent time, especially during those first few days, in front of that statue. O Lord, what must have it been like?
1: She was so lonely there. She was

0: completely separated from everything she had ever known. All the people in the convent were strange to her. The only thing she had was that statue of Our Lady, which would bring her back to her beloved Lourdes. She had a lot of consolation in that garden. Not only those first few days, but almost every night when she was well, she would go to that little garden, visit Our Lady, and pray.
1: And for her, this was Our Lady of Lourdes. Although her heart was still with that lady in the grotto, she loved the grotto, and with her beloved family, in this place, when she came, she was rejected, she was suspect, judged, and she missed the love of her family. She missed the memories of the grotto. So when she came to the little garden in the convent, she was once again with her lady, and she could unburden all her sorrows to this lady, Our Lady of the Waters, Our Lady of the Smiles, Our Lady of Lourdes.
0: She worked in the infirmary, which was one of her best loved jobs. She brought joy wherever she went. She never took herself too seriously. She took her journey seriously, the special gifts she was given by Mary. She knew she was specially chosen, and that called for a certain behavior on her part. She spent the rest of her life trying to live up to that calling.
1: Though her life was filled with emotional and spiritual suffering, she maintained the most unusual sense of humor. She was one of the girls. She had the freedom to joke and cut up better than the rest of them.
0: Bernadette's illness became worse during her years in Nevers. Many of the sisters, nuns, suggested she go to the baths in Lourdes. Bernadette's reply was, "I have made the sacrifice of never seeing Lourdes again. I have but one ambition, to see Our Lady glorified and loved."
1: Bernadette had always suffered physical pain, so she was used to it. But it was nothing compared to what she suffered during the last days of her life. Her body racked with pain, her back almost raw from bed sores, her tubercular leg swollen. It was so huge, it was grotesque. She developed abscesses in her ears, which made her partially deaf for a time.
0: It was this time she suffered most greatly in her soul. It was Bernadette's dark night of the soul. She went through her nights fighting great battles with the devil. Hers was not a lack of faith in her God, but a guilt for not having given back to God in proportion to the gifts she had been given during her lifetime.
1: She believed she had been specially chosen, but she was tortured because she judged she had not lived up to that honor. She prayed desperately for forgiveness. During her final walk to the Father, she carried a heavy burden, and as she had done all her life, she walked alone.
0: After many false alarms going as far back as 1866, when she was thought to be at death's door, our little saint of Lourdes, strong stock of the Pyrenees, gave up her body to Jesus and Mary on April 16, 1879. She had fought the good battle. She was being called home. Mary had told her, "I cannot promise you happiness in this world, but in the next, it was time for the next world." The process of beatification was opened up in 1908, 3 weeks after Mother Vazou died. 25 years later, and less than 60 years after her death, on December the 8th, 1933, Bernadette was raised to the communion of saints to be called for all time Saint Bernadette.
1: But that's not the end of the story. In 1909, 30 years after Bernadette died, upon investigating, and it was not only the members of the church, which are the strictest, but civil and church authorities also observed that the body was completely intact. On the 18th of April, 1925, the body of Bernadette was transferred to the Chapel of St. Helen inside the convent, and since the 3rd of August, 1925, it rests in the chapel. She's in a glass case, the body more beautiful in death than when she was alive. There is only a little wax covering over the face and hands, but the body is just beautiful, completely incorrupt.
0: Did Bernadette's sanctification come from those 8 years of fame or from the 13 years of obscurity? Was her fiat, her yes to Jesus and Mary, one that we can imitate? Is Bernadette a role model that touched

0: touches your heart. We ask you to pray on this.
1: You know, we've spoken about the seriousness of Bernadette, but she had a great sense of comedy as well. Mm. She could be a pixie. Now, Bernadette, like many of the saints that we have written about, was a doorkeeper. And so one day this bishop came, and bishops were allowed to question her, to speak to her.
0: Nobody else was, but the bishops could.
1: Just like with Lucia, Sister Lucia. Anyway, this bishop comes to the door, and he says, I would like to speak to Sister Bernadette. And she says, well, she will go through that door. And then Bernadette proceeded to go through the door.
0: And so the bishop waited for some time, and one of the mother superiors came out and said, Your Excellency, is there anybody helping you? And she said, well, I wanted to see Sister Marie Bernard, which was Bernadette's name, but a nun told me she was going through that door. And the nun knew that Bernadette had been the doorkeeper. When she questioned, she said, well, I said she was going to go through the door, and I went through that door.
1: Bernadette, you became little so that the message of Our Lady would become large. And it has grown and grown and grown. And it is important again today. I am the Immaculate Conception.
0: Use Bernadette as a role model. We love you.
1: We love you, dear family.
0: God bless you.
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2: When we pray, we should talk to God. It sounds simple. It's not always that simple. It's just like making any conversation, though. 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The formal prayers we have in the church, like the Our Father, the Hail Mary, the Glory Be, even the Creed, all of these things are ways that we can begin to talk to God. God doesn't get tired of hearing us say the standard prayers of the church. 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
4: 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Today we make an act of hope. O Lord God, through your Son Jesus Christ, you have taught us not to be afraid nor to worry about tomorrow. You have revealed that all things are possible to the one who trusts. And so, Lord God, I hope by your grace for the pardon of all my sins, and after life here to gain eternal happiness, because you have promised it, who are infinitely powerful, faithful, kind, and merciful. In this hope I intend to live and die. Amen.
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1: Hey, everybody. Welcome again to Call to Communion here on EWTN. It's the program for our non-Catholic brothers and sisters. We are here for you 5 days a week. Normally, we do take your live phone calls on the program, but not today. We're doing a special mailbag edition of our program wherein we answer a whole bunch of emails that have come to us over the past couple of weeks. So you just might hear yours today. So today it is going to be our producer, Pedro Quiles, me, Tom Price, and Dr. David Anders.
2: Tom, how are you today?
1: I am well. You ready for a deep dive here?
2: Let's do it.
1: We're going to begin with this one from Will in Tallahassee, Alabama. Dr. Anders, I've been a non-denominational Christian for a while. I'm currently just trying to decide whether to commit to becoming a Baptist or convert to Roman Catholicism. I have asked a Baptist pastor this question already and currently awaiting his reply, so I'm curious what the answer will be on the Catholic side. How can I be certain where God wants me to go when I can honestly see good arguments in favor of both sides, biblically and philosophically? I just want to be where Christ wants me, but my intellect is becoming exhausted. Prayers for guidance and wisdom have seemingly thus far gone unanswered. Thank you, Will, in Tallahassee, Alabama.
2: Yeah, thanks. I really appreciate the question, Will. So I have a number of things to say about this. One of them is that I want to tell you what the Catholic Church says about your quest for certainty, because that's something that I deeply relate to. When I was at your stage of the game, when I was trying to figure out what God's will was for my life and the nature of the church and revelation and all the rest of it, and I had been raised a Presbyterian, an evangelical Presbyterian, had pretty settled convictions in that department, and they began to get unsettled through my studies of church history. And eventually I didn't know what I believed. I was all confused about it. And I had been conditioned by my evangelical and Presbyterian background to think that religious knowledge was something about which intellectual certainty was a reasonable expectation, right? And there is a, you know, there's a tendency in evangelicalism and Calvinism to emphasize, well, you know, do you know for sure? Well, do you know for sure there's a God? Do you know for sure you're going to heaven when you die? Do you know for sure? Do you know for sure that the Bible is the Word of God? Do you know for sure? And at least within certain varieties of Protestantism, the promise is, well, you can know for sure. You can know for sure. You can know for sure. And if you push on that conviction, many times it comes down to the Calvinist doctrine of the witness of the Spirit. Regardless of what other evidences there might be out there, the idea is that, well, you know, God just witnesses to your heart so that you know that you know that you know that you know that Scripture is inspired, or you're going to heaven when you die, or there's a God, or what have you. And when I began to investigate Catholicism, I had been primed by my evangelical tradition to want to have that kind of conviction, right? Uh-huh. And when I looked into what the Catholic Church says about the nature of religious knowledge, I was surprised, at first disturbed, but finally relieved to discover that the Catholic Church says that that kind of intellectual certainty actually is not possible. And there are certain things about the Christian faith about which I can be certain. And the Catholic Church would say, well, you know, things like the existence of God or the objectivity of the moral life, these are things that you could have intellectual knowledge of. But when it comes to, say, you know, the more specialized areas of revelation, like, say, the Trinity, the Incarnation, even things related to ecclesiology of the Church, one can't have that kind of intellectual certainty because they concern doctrines that exceed the grasp of reason. I mean, how could I ever sort of scientifically prove the doctrine of the Trinity, for example? Well, it's impossible, right? That I accept these things on testimony, on authority, because I consider the authority who's giving the testimony to be worthy of belief, worthy of trust, in much the same way that I would consider, say, my wife to be worthy of trust. Now, if my wife comes and tells me, you know, hey, I need you to pick the kids up after school on Friday, I can't have a kind of scientific certainty that she speaks truth. But it was very reasonable for me to trust her because she's a reliable person. And that's kind of the way we think about religious knowledge, about some of these more difficult questions, that you're not going to have that kind of intellectual conviction. You have to make a decision.

0: decision whether you're going to trust the testimony or not because it's reasonable to do so. Now, in my personal case, it became reasonable for me to trust the declarations of the Catholic Church for all kinds of reasons, and I'll give you some of them. One, it became apparent to me very early on that the claims made by the likes of the Baptists and the Presbyterians and the Episcopalians and the Lutherans didn't hold up to biblical or historical scrutiny. And if you've listened to this show before, you probably know what some of my arguments are in that regard. I just didn't think you could consistently maintain those positions and be intellectually honest with yourself if you'd done the homework, which I had done, right? And when I came to the Catholic Church, the claim that the Catholic Church had been founded by Jesus and stood in 2,000 years of direct continuity was plausible, was credible to me. The Catholic Church said many other things to me about reality that resonated with my spirit. You know, the Catholic Church took a moral realist position, meaning that I could actually know moral truths from the light of natural reason. I didn't have to be reliant on the Bible. I would use the Bible, but it's not like my only access to knowledge of God. And that was actually quite liberating, because I found as an evangelical that I was oftentimes called to believe things that struck me as deeply counterintuitive and sometimes even not good, like not beneficent to the human race, counterintuitive. A picture of God is sometimes arbitrary and tyrannical, whose will was right just because it was God's will, without in any way corresponding to my sense of justice or fairness, like the Calvinist doctrine of double predestination being a kind of key example of that. And the Catholic Church didn't ask me to do that ever. It never asked me to surrender my intellect. It never asked me to believe something contrary to reason. It did occasionally ask me to believe things that exceeded reason based on reliable testimony, because the Church had proved itself credible. But again, none of the claims actually violated the canons of reason. So for me, that was definitely a consideration. Now, you know, my colleague Tom Price is giving me the "you only have 30 seconds left on this call" sign right now, so I'm going to stop. But hopefully that'll get a conversation going. And let's call back, and we'll talk about this more at greater length.
1: Absolutely. Will, thanks for listening to us there in Tallahassee, Alabama, and we hope that is helpful for you. In a moment, we're going to get to some great emails standing by. We've got one from Oscar, one from Derek, one from Kevin. Lots more on this special mailbag edition of Call to Communion here on EWTN. 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
3: Blessed are those who hunger and thirst for righteousness, for they shall be satisfied. "I can't get no satisfaction" is a popular song, but it could be a summary of our life on earth. In the book of Genesis, we hear that we're made in the image and likeness of God. That means that we can know the truth and we can choose to do good to others. We can love. It comes to fulfillment in the Sermon on the Mount, where we hear these Beatitudes. It's the standard of the Christian life. Jesus tells us that if we hear what he says and do what he tells us to do, we will be like wise people who build our house on solid rock. But we make progress towards happiness and blessedness by our actions, and it starts with our interior disposition, what we want to choose. Do you and I hunger and thirst for those things that will lead us to happiness and to God? Blessed are those who hunger and thirst for righteousness, for they shall be satisfied.
2: For more about the Beatitudes, visit EWTNRC.com.
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5: 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Then recite the Apostles' Creed, which is a summary of our Catholic faith.
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1: 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Not going to take your phone calls today, but if you would like to send us an email for a future show, here is the address,

0: Church confessions in local parishes are routinely hacked the old-fashioned way by people horning in on confessions in progress. During my last confession, I heard rustling. I turned around to see another parishioner pacing right behind me, listening to every word. Why doesn't the church embrace the idea of distance confessions? As I understand it, the idea is to forgive sins and save souls. Why not make it easy for believers to confess? And again, that's from Derek in Jacksonville.
1: Yeah, thanks, Jack. I appreciate the question. You know, to talk about the old-fashioned way of bugging confessionals, I have a friend who's many years ago whose child was making his first confession, and you know the priest that was conducting the service, you know, for all the first communicants, had a lapel mic on, and went in the confessional and forgot to turn off his lapel mic.
0: Oops.
1: And so they made it into about the first word, and there was a religious sister who was helping run the thing, and she heard, I mean, it was being broadcast over the whole church. She figured out what was going on, went banging on the door and said, "Father, turn off your lapel mic right now. Turn it off, turn it off." You know, but they caught it in time. They caught it in time.
0: That's,
1: you know?
0: Good. That's
1: so there was
0: good.
1: No scandal. But
0: good,
1: it was,
0: good.
1: You know, we cut it close there. So I'm going to shoot from the hip here, right? And
0: okay.
1: This is, my answer is based on speculation, right? More than like direct knowledge. I know what is valid for confession. In terms of the rationale, I'm a little bit out in left field here, but I'm going to do my best. So the thing about all the sacraments is that they are tangible signs. They're tangible signs, and the tangibility of them is essential to their nature. They're tangible signs of a grace that also is contained within the sign. So they're efficacious, meaning they really do convey grace.
0: Yeah.
1: But they do it by means of a tangible sign. If you take away the tangible sign, you don't have a sacrament. So God doesn't need a sacrament to give you grace.
0: Yeah, yeah.
1: He can just dump grace on you, you know, out of the heavens without any medium if he wanted to. And sometimes he does it that way. Sometimes he just gives grace in his own ineffable way without a tangible sign. But the point of the sacrament is that there's a tangible point of contact.
0: Sure.
1: Why does that matter? Why does that matter? For a couple of reasons. One is that by having a tangible point of contact, the recipient of the sacrament has a way of being objectively certain that grace has been offered, right? So if I know grace only comes through, well, not only, if I know that grace always comes, or at least is always on offer through the objective sign, then whenever I've come into contact with the objective sign, I know that I have objectively and definitively been offered grace, right? That's a tremendous comfort to the soul. The fact that the grace comes through a tangible sign imprints on the memory in a very particular way. So, you know, for example, if you went to communion this morning, well, unless there's something neurologically wrong with you, like, you know, you went to communion this morning. I mean, like, there it was. There was communion. You
0: sure.
1: Had it. You received it. It went yep. In your mouth. You chewed it. You swallowed it. I mean, there you go, right? You can't, you can't forget that. There it is, right? Most of us don't remember our baptism if we're baptized as infants, but we've seen other babies baptized. We know what it looks like.
0: Yeah.
1: And we have the testimony of our parents and godparents. Yeah, I was there when you were baptized. And so if I ever have the question, am I really a Christian? Oh, yeah, I was baptized. Yeah, I'm a Christian. Whew, yeah, got that one covered. Boy, am I glad, you know. Did I become a Catholic? Did I really join the church? Oh, yeah, that priest, he confirmed me. Or that bishop, he confirmed me. Well, doggone it, I really am a Catholic. I mean, that's how it works. They also has the effect of bringing us together with other members of the body of Christ. So the sacraments are a point of visible unity in the church, that we gather around this thing to affirm our Catholic identity. None of that would pertain if it weren't a tangible sign. Now, when it comes to the sacrament of confession, the auricular part, you know, the confessing in the ear,
0: yeah,
1: means that the celebrant is right there in front of you, giving you a tangible point of contact. You're literally going into a kind of immediate face-to-face fellowship with the church or its representative, where forgiveness of sins comes from. And I think if, you know, theologically, I think it'd be questionable whether you could even legislate this, but just for the sake of argument, let's say it was possible theoretically
0: yeah.
1: to absolve at a distance. And I don't think that's true, but even if it were theoretically possible, you know, how subjectively we know that, like social media, for example,

0: social networks, they call them. They're not social networks. They're not. They're alienating. They are. They're alienating.
1: Yeah,
0: right?
1: Yeah.
0: They lead to our separation from one another. They don't build community. They build quote unquote virtual communities. Well, virtual communities are not communities.
1: Yeah.
0: And so it really works contrary to the whole idea of the tangible unity of the church.
1: Derek, thank you so much for your email. You may have heard a little chuckle in my voice, and that was certainly not chuckling at you or at your very legitimate question. The chuckling was the whole issue of privacy in the 21st century, which seems to be almost non-existent. It just is. My wife and I talk about this all the time. It's like, here's this device that's listening to you, 24 hours a day, unless you go push this button. Well, who remembers to push that button?
0: Exactly.
1: So yeah. We do the best we can. And thank you again for your email. Here's one now from Oscar. Dr. Anders, when I first learned about St. Michael the Archangel, I had no idea that despite being an archangel, he was also recognized as a saint. So if St. Michael the Archangel is an archangel, then why is he declared a saint?
0: Well, saint just means holy. And the holy angels are holy. They were confirmed in grace after their singular act of obedience. The same act of obedience that was neglected by the fallen angels was affirmed by the holy angels. They were confirmed in the state of grace and admitted to the beatific vision, which is the reward of the just. And so even though they're not humans, they share in the grace of Christ and are holy, sanctified, and therefore they're reasonably called saints.
1: Oscar, thanks so much for your email. We're doing a special mailbag edition of our program here on Call to Communion on EWTN. This one is from Lynn, who says, Dr. Anders, in John 6, after the disciples said, this teaching is difficult, who can accept it? Jesus asks, does this offend you? What do these subsequent two verses mean? Verse 62, then what if you were to see the Son of Man ascending to where he was before? And 63, it is the Spirit that gives life. The flesh is useless. The words I have spoken to you are spirit and life. Thank you. Love your program, Lynn.
0: Yeah, thanks. So, whenever somebody asks me about the meaning of a specific verse of the Bible, I would always like to consult authoritative commentators like St. Thomas to see what they have to say about that question, because otherwise you're just getting little old me, in my opinion, and what do I know, right? But I'll do my best here.
1: Okay.
0: Not having consulted St. Thomas on this recently. What if you were to see the Son of Man ascend to heaven? Well, it's to me, that seems like Jesus is saying, well, if you think this is difficult, what about watching me ascend to heaven?
1: Yeah.
0: There's a comparative going on there. This is not as hard as the idea that I would ascend to heaven. That's even trickier, right? And then the second verse, it's going right out of my head.
1: The second verse, which was 63, it is the Spirit that gives life.
0: Oh, yeah.
1: The flesh is useless.
0: Exactly. Meaning, this is not a natural phenomenon. This is a supernatural phenomenon.
1: Okay. Well, there you go. And thank you so much, Lynn. Thanks also for your kind words for the show. Here's one now from Kevin. Very often, Dr. David comes up with a word that is a jawbreaker. This always encourages me to go to the dictionary, either online or paperback, and find out the meaning. Perhaps you could consider starting up a Word for Today segment on the show. Dr. David or Tom could give out the word like ecclesiology, parousia, consubstantial, eviscerated, etc. It doesn't have to be religion-related all the time, just something that would help increase our vocabulary and knowledge in a practical, hands-on way. Give out that word for today on one show and give the explanation on the next, along with a word for that day, so on. It's a bit of extra work for you, but would only take up a minute or so of airtime. It would be a bit of fun and a useful way of learning and increasing our word range and knowledge. Sometimes when we aren't prompted to look up something, we just don't bother and then we miss out. Kind regards, Kevin. What do you think of that?
0: So, because Pedro doesn't have nearly enough to do in life, you've just added something to your job description.
1: Great.
0: Great. So a comment. If you've ever tried to learn a foreign language, and gotten sufficiently proficient that you can actually hold a conversation, you've probably had the following experience: you're speaking, you're having a conversation in the foreign language, and you feel like there's a gap, not just.

0: just in your vocabulary, but in your reasoning. And you find it's not just that I have some English word in my head that I'd like to translate into French, for example, but I find myself not having the thought. I'm aware that my thinking is not as robust, it's not as rich, it's not as profound as it would be in English, because you literally can't think a thought if you don't have you can't think a concept if you don't have a word to put on it. Right? You see what I'm saying?
1: Yep.
0: And Pedro once said to me, who's English is absolutely fantastic, it's flawless, but he once said to me, you know, I'm smarter in Spanish.
1: I get it.
0: And that's exactly what I'm talking about.
1: Yeah,
0: you know,
1: yeah.
0: It's like when you only speak one language, you have this naive conception that like thought somehow happens prior to language, and then you go find the word to correspond to the thought. That's actually not how it works. You think in words and pictures.
1: Sure.
0: Right? And without those building blocks, you can't actually conceptualize things. And so that one of the great benefits of education, theological, philosophical, historical, or otherwise, is it doesn't just give you new words, it gives you new concepts, and it expands your ability to think things that you wouldn't otherwise have thought, right? And I really value that about reading and education.
1: Sure, sure.
0: And the problem is sometimes I may have learned something from reading or from study, and I've only got one word to represent it.
1: Yeah.
0: You know, and so in my own thoughts, I'm just very accustomed to defaulting to that word because it gets the job done, and it's a good placeholder for the idea. And I don't always have a good alternative at my fingertips. I mean, if I were a more articulate person, I guess I would. One of the great things about C.S. Lewis as a writer is he's able to convey profound ideas using simple language. Well, I'm not nearly as good a writer as C.S. Lewis is, you know. Mark Twain once said, I apologize for writing you a long letter, but I didn't have time to write you a short one.
1: Love that.
0: You know?
1: Just love it.
0: I mean, it is. If you know what I'm talking about, really be succinct and to use concise and accessible language takes an awful lot of thinking. So my apologies if I sometimes use a word that is not well known. It is something that's well known within my discipline or my field, but may not be, you know, to the guy on the street. But that's why. But anyway, yeah, we'll have to load Pedro down with more work. I'm sure he'll
1: love
0: to
1: it.
0: Do that.
1: He'll love it. And I'll give you a little inside baseball as we're continuing the program here on EWTN. Sometimes David will come up with one of these fantastic words that is like 8 syllables long, and I'm like, I have no idea what he just said. And so I give him the look. And David knows, after all these years, he knows what that look means. And then on the fly, he will give some sort of a basic definition of what we're talking about here. Now, every now and then, he'll come up with a word. I give him the look, but he's looking somewhere else, and so he doesn't see that I've given him the look. So then what I have to do, I hope you're writing all this down, is I write down the word, and then I talk about it with him after the show. Now, did you know I was doing all that, David?
0: Yeah. You were talking about 8-syllable words, and I was trying to come up with a good 8-syllable word, and I think at one time it was said that the longest word in the English language was anti-disestablishmentarianism.
1: That's a good one.
0: So, and it's actually an ecclesiastical concept. So we'll have to come up with an occasion to use anti-disestablishmentarianism.
1: Okay. There's something to work on. Mm-hmm. Here's an interesting question from Paul in Wilmington, Delaware. One of the candidates asked, if the church teaches that the Eucharist is the body, blood, soul, and divinity of the resurrected Lord, did the apostles receive the Eucharist on Holy Thursday, since the resurrection hadn't happened yet? I know that Aquinas tried to address this, but I can't find any final teaching. Do we receive the same Eucharist the apostles did on Holy Thursday, or are they different sacraments? Thanks, Paul.
0: I love this question.
1: Yeah.
0: This is one of my favorites. This is a real inside baseball kind of question. And Thomas does address it, and he answers it. So in terms of, do we receive the same sacrament? Absolutely. Yes, it's the same sacrament. But there is a difference. There is a difference in the mode. And in that, on Holy Thursday, when the apostles received the sacrament of Holy Communion, and they receive the body, blood, soul, and divinity of Jesus in the blessed sacrament, in the consecrated species, the body that they were receiving in the consecrated species was the same as the body that was seated with them at table. So St. Augustine says Christ held himself in his own hands. Okay, had they received communion on Holy Saturday, which they did not, but had they received communion on Holy Saturday, it would have been the body of Christ that had been in the tomb. And so Thomas says they would have received the body, blood, and divinity, but not the human soul.
1: Wow.

0: because when he was dead, he was body and soul were separated. Then when he ascended to glory, they received the body, blood, soul, and divinity of the glorified Christ. So you always receive the body of Christ as it exists in his proper person right now. That's the point.
1: Very good. Paul, thanks for listening to us in Wilmington, Delaware. Coming back in just a moment here with lots more on this special mailbag edition of Call to Communion on EWTN. Do stay with us.

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1: The wisdom of Mother Angelica.
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6: 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Amen.
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8: 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Here's an email, David, from Mary in Oklahoma. She says, recently at Mass, we heard the gospel reading about doubting Thomas. It got me thinking about what it means to have doubts about the Catholic faith and whether or when having doubts might be problematic. For example, I sometimes have emotional trouble with understanding the Catholic Church's teachings on homosexuality and transgenderism when I interact with friends and family members who are gay or transgender and who seem to be living happy and fulfilling lives. Any insight you could give in this area would be appreciated. All the best, Mary in Oklahoma.
0: Yeah, thanks. I appreciate the question. So, first of all, Thomas is a different case, right? Because Thomas's position was, I categorically will not believe. I refuse to believe, right? Unless I have tangible, immediate evidence. And that's not the situation of most of us that

0: are faithful Catholics or want to be.
1: Sure.
0: You might take some comfort from, as I do, from the example of Mother Teresa of Calcutta, who tells us in her, well, she didn't tell us, she told her spiritual director in some of her private writings that she struggled with atheism. And she wrote her director that she thought maybe there wasn't a God, or if there was one, that he didn't care much for Mother Teresa. That's a pretty amazing admission to make. But it's consistent with what we see from other saints. Teresa of Lisieux had the same thing. She had some pretty serious interior trials that led her to regard thoughts about God and the afterlife and heaven and the saints. They filled her with a kind of horror, she tells us, rather than joy. And the psalmist clearly feels this way. Psalm 88, one of my favorite psalms, the psalmist expresses his conviction that God has utterly abandoned him. And Book of Ecclesiastes is, you know, one long lament about the unknowability of God. So you know, to have those kind of sentiments is not at all sinful. It's not wrong. It's quite normal. And is not the sin of Thomas, right? That's not what we're talking about. So, you know, faith is the disposition to accept what God has revealed. At least that's one way of conceiving of faith. And, you know, sometimes that can involve committing myself to things that I find rather difficult. John Henry Cardinal Newman, St. Newman, said that 1,000 difficulties don't make one doubt. And
1: I love that.
0: That's a fantastic statement. Now, you know, with respect to the question of the Church's moral teaching, keep in mind that from the Church's point of view, happiness, blessedness, flourishing is a more robust concept than just subjective satisfaction. So a person can be very subjectively satisfied with their life and yet not be flourishing in the way that the Church says you ought to flourish, right? And I'm not... Look, I'm not trying to draw any kind of analogy here, so don't misunderstand me. But you know, you take like say a you know a draw,

0: who might be perfectly pleased with his state of inebriation on a Friday night, you know, after a football game or something. And he has no regrets, well, at least not until tomorrow. but that doesn't mean that his lifestyle choices are really bringing about his full flourishing. You see what I'm saying?
1: Yep, yep.
0: You know, specifically with respect to the homosexual community or the LGBT community, you know, the church's position is that they are created in God's likeness and image. They have a dignity. Many of them, they have a tremendous dignity, same dignity that we have as sure. creatures of God made in his image. And that for most of them, this is not a choice, right? The, you know, sexual orientation or sexual attraction is something that's mysterious, and for many of them, it constitutes a trial. I mean, this is why the rates of depression and anxiety and so forth are high among LGBT youth, because they wake up one day and realize they're not like other people, and they don't fulfill their parents' expectations, maybe for them or society's expectations, and that's you know, it becomes very destabilizing and very difficult and a source of suffering in their life. And you know, the rationale for a lot of the gay rights movement is to normalize that and say, well, there's absolutely nothing wrong with the lifestyle, so you shouldn't feel guilty about it. Well, you know, not feeling guilty about it is one thing, right? But the question, is there anything wrong with the lifestyle? That's a whole other question. And there's good sociological data, for example, that indicates that children that grow up in traditional families with a mother and a father, well, they fare better. They fare better, right? And so, you know, flourishing entails more than just my subjective satisfaction. You know, where is my place in civilization and society? What am I doing, you know, for my kids, for my fellow man, and so forth? And you have to make those considerations in. But anyway, if you want more information on that family structure study, there's a well-known one by Mark Regnerus, a Catholic sociologist, called the New Family Structure Study, that demonstrates empirically that it goes better for kids when they have, you know, a mother and a father, and I mean a biological man and a biological female. Doesn't mean people that have other family styles through no fault of their own are necessarily doing anything wrong, right? But in terms of what are we aiming for is what's normative. I mean, that's the idea.
1: Mary, thanks for listening to us there in Oklahoma. Glad that you checked in with EWTN's Call to Communion with Dr. David Anders. Here's a question now from Manuel. How does a merciful God square with genocide that he asked the Jews to accomplish, like the death of the Canaanites?
0: Yeah, I appreciate the question. Well, the position of at least some of the church fathers was that when you encounter an Old Testament narrative that would seem to predicate something unworthy of God, that you don't take it literally, that you read that allegorically. And I'm very sympathetic to that point of view. And, you know, Christ himself seems to have not taken a literal approach to Old Testament hermeneutics, Old Testament interpretation. And at many points, he just flat out moved away from it. So, you know, take a classic example, John chapter 8, the woman caught in adultery. Book of Deuteronomy says categorically, such a woman is to be stoned. Pharisees came to Jesus and said, Law of Moses has stoned this woman. What do you say? He wasn't going to do it. He said, not going to do it.
1: Yep.
0: You know, not going to do it. Well, what about the Law of Moses? Sorry, not going to do it. You know? And so St. Augustine, who was a great interpreter of the Bible and wrote the first treatise on Catholic hermeneutics, Catholic biblical interpretation, said that that the rule for interpreting sacred scripture is charity. Any interpretation that furthers charity is more or less acceptable, and ones that run counter to that is not. Now, so that's the classic Catholic position, you know, use of allegory in the spiritual sense. And Origen of Alexandria even went farther. He said one has to throw away the literal sense as the bitter rind of a nut.
1: Wow.
0: He was no fan of the literal sense. And that's Catholic teaching, right? The idea that there's a spiritual sense that transcends that literal. But I think we're aided here by discoveries in modern biblical historical criticism and archaeology that let us know that many of these events that are related in the Old Testament scriptures are not historical narratives, but they're maybe idealizations written centuries after the fact. Take the genocide of the Canaanites, for example. Well, you know, no modern biblical scholar thinks that the scriptures were written contemporaneously with the events that they describe. Many of them were compiled in their final form during and after the exile, at which time

0: the people who are compiling them have very vivid memories of having experienced genocidal violence at the hand of their persecutors, right? So if you read about, you know, what happened in the Siege of Jerusalem and in 586 and so forth, and being dislodged and taken away from their homes and seeing their children dashed against rocks, it's a very natural human response to say, you know, God, would you do to them what they did to us? Now, that's not necessarily an admirable perspective, but it's an understandable one.
1: Sure.
0: And so sometimes that sentiment may have been written after the fact into narratives that are not, in fact, literally true. And the archaeological evidence suggests that there wasn't a wide-scale cataclysmic invasion of Canaan after the Exodus that wiped out everybody. That is an idealization written back into history. That's at least the modern critical point of view, and that accords actually quite well with the classic Catholic allegorical method that says, don't take these things at face value.
1: Appreciate that. Manuel, thank you very much for your email. A quick one here from Andrew now. Can you provide the biblical basis for the differentiation between mortal and venial sins?
0: Well, 1 John says that there are some sins that lead to death and some that don't. So there you go, right? And St. James distinguishes the weightier matters of the law from those ways in which we stumble, the minor ways in which we all stumble on a daily basis. And then when you read the vice lists of the epistles about the kinds of things that separate us from the grace of God, they are weighty matters: adultery, fornication, murder, that kind of thing. You know, St. Paul doesn't say, you know, all you people who raise your voice at your kids are separated from the grace of God, right? He says, no, it's murderers and adulterers and drunkards and this kind of thing. So there's a pretty substantial, and Christ himself criticizes the idea of tithing, mint, dill, and cumin while you neglect the weightier matters of the law, like love and justice and mercy.
1: Yeah, well, there you go. Andrew, thanks so much for your email. Call to communion here on EWTN. Not taking your calls today, as we are doing a special mailbag edition of our program. 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Back to some of these great emails we've received over the past couple of weeks. Gina says, can you explain John 14:6? I'm having trouble with this.
0: Let us look up John 14:6.
1: Let us do that.
0: I have to confess, I don't have that reference memorized.
1: That's okay.
0: Oh, yeah, there we go. I am the way, the truth, and the life. No one comes to the Father except through me. Well, Christ, the teaching of the Catholic Church is that it is the atonement of the death of Christ that merits the grace of redemption for the whole world. And so if anyone comes to God, it is because they have received and participated in the grace made available to them by Christ's death. Now, does that require explicit conscious knowledge of Jesus' death? The Church says no. So it is possible for someone who is actually not a card-carrying Catholic to get to heaven, sometimes in ways known only to God. Right, that grace is offered to every human being. Sufficient grace for salvation is offered to every human being that they might be saved, although clearly in a more manifest and complete way within the Catholic Church.
1: Okay. Thanks so much for your email. Here's one now from Jack. Can a person who commits grievous sins their whole life still be forgiven and still go to heaven if amends are not made in this life, especially with the people that person hurt? How and why?
0: Yes, well, the Catholic Church says yes to that question.
1: Okay.
0: And if amends are not made in this life, well, you get purgatory. So that's how.
1: Yeah. Wow. Short and sweet. Here's one from Lore, who says, the union of Son with humanity is called hypostatic, single instance. Do we have words for the union of, number one, Holy Spirit and Mary, single instance, and God with believers, many instances, with hope, lore?
0: Yes, we do. We call that kind of union indwelling.
1: Ah.
0: And Christ says in John 14, if you love me, keep my commandments, my Father and I will come to you and we will make our dwelling within you. And so

0: when the Holy Spirit overshadowed the Blessed Virgin Mary, it was not, well, obviously the incarnation, her conception was unique.
1: Yeah.
0: But otherwise, her relationship to the Holy Spirit, and her Immaculate Conception, of course, was unique. But otherwise, yeah, she was indwelt by the Holy Trinity in the way that any Christian would be through sanctifying grace. She had it to a much more imminent degree, especially mm-hmm. in her Immaculate Conception. And then the miraculous gift of the virginal conception. But otherwise, she would have had the same indwelling Spirit that we have, although to a greater degree.
1: Okay.
0: How does the Spirit indwell us? Well, it's not through the union of natures in the person like the hypostatic union, right? St. Thomas says that God indwells us as the known is in the knower and the beloved is in the lover. Right. And so we understand that from human experience. So, for example, my wife dwells within me as the known is in the knower and the sure. beloved is in the lover. And that has a tremendous effect on how I exist in the world. My being is changed. Right. I mean, I'm not the same human being because of my union with my wife. Everything about my social and corporate and bodily existence is conditioned by the fact that she is intimately connected to it. But so is my epistemological relationship. The way I view things is in consequence also changed because I now think for two. Right. Like, she has priorities that I on my own would not share. Right. So, for example, I have way more house pets than I would if I lived alone. Way more. Way more.
1: For example.
0: All right. And in fact, so one of the house pets is a little Havanese dog that she named Smudge. And because she just looks like a little smudge on the paper. She's this tiny little thing, right? And Smudge has a pathological fear of rain. Rain.
1: Really?
0: All it has to do is rain, even slightly. Just the slightest pitter-patter of rain on the roof. And Smudge has a conniption, just goes nuts. And you know how when you have a smoke detector and the battery starts to go, it uh-huh. makes that annoying little beep, beep,
1: yes.
0: beep. And it's very hard to locate which smoke detector is making the beep because it doesn't beep long enough, you know, right? And it just goes on and on and on. And what you end up wanting to throw a brick through all the smoke detectors in your house until you can find the right one, right? Well, the smoke detector ain't got nothing on Smudge. Right, because the yipping starts the second the rain begins to fall, and it will continue until the rain stops. So if it starts raining at midnight and rains till 6 a.m., it's yip, yip, yip all night long, right?
1: Wow.
0: And actually, last night, the only thing that will stop it is you have to pick Smudge up and wrap her up and comfort her and hold her by your side. And then she'll sometimes chill out, although she might stay awake and pant in your face. All night long. So at least one person gets a sleepless night when it rains because of Smudge. Well, you know, Smudge would not be part of my life. But you know what? I value and care for Smudge because I value and care for my wife.
1: Makes all the sense in the world.
0: Yep.
1: Thanks so much for your question here. It's called to Communion here on EWTN. As we continue with our mailbag program, Fernand says, how can we trust that the church leaders are doing what they are meant to be doing now?
0: Oh, you can't.

0: absolutely can't. They're human beings. They can be corrupt. They can be self-seeking. They can be egotistical. They can be concupiscent. They can lie. They can abuse your trust in the church and its resources and individuals in egregious and horrible ways. Yeah, you can't trust that any particular churchman is going to do a good job. Not even the Pope, not your bishop, not your priest, none of them. Nobody, right? In my coaching practice, I've had people call me who work for the church, and they're like, no, I've got this problem because pastor looks one way in public and another way, you know, when he's dealing with his employees. And when I used to work in the church, I would see this kind of thing, right? Yeah, you absolutely can't know. Now, globally, overall, we can trust that the Holy Spirit guides the church as an institution down through the centuries such that the fundamentals of the faith and the reality of the sacraments is preserved in its integrity. And so in any generation, Catholics have the resources necessary to personally come to holiness. But sometimes that means coming to holiness through the ministrations of very unholy clerics. Now, we pray for holy clerics, and when we get them, we rejoice, right? In my experience, the sometimes the holiest priests are the ones that do not occupy the positions of the greatest influence. You know, we venerate St. John Vianney, for example, as the patron of priests. He used to be the patron of parish priests. Now he's just the patron of priests.
1: Oh, okay.
0: In his own day, the way he landed in Vianney was that it was a back order that nobody else wanted to occupy, and he wasn't particularly popular with the presbyterate, so they kicked the oddball out into the hinterlands, right? And I've seen that repeated, right, in diocesan ministry, where, you know, the guys that may gravitate towards the centers of authority, the ones that have the greatest political influence or seniority, or, you know, they're in the old boy network or whatever, and it's the parochial vicar and the extern priest from, you know, from India or from East Africa, or just, you know, the guy who talks funny, who gets, you know, shoved out into the hinterland, and you find out that, you know, that's the guy that always comes when you call. He's the one that's there at 2 a.m. He's the fellow who welcomes everybody and isn't a respecter of persons. So the church is a political institution made of human beings like any other, and the same dynamics that drive those kind of power politics and selfish aggrandizement can characterize clerical life just like they can human politics or grammar school.
1: Yeah, one more reason to pray for the church.
0: Absolutely.
1: Fernand, thanks so much for your email. Here's one now from Ethan. How can I explain to a Protestant that priests, like the apostles, have the authority to forgive sins?
0: Well, because Jesus said they did. He said, whatever you bind on earth is bound in heaven. Whatever you loosed on earth is loosed in heaven. I receive the Holy Spirit. Whoever sins you forgive are forgiven. Whoever sins you retain are retained. So it's just a matter of whether you believe the words of Christ or not.
1: Go to the source.
0: There you go.
1: All right. Ethan, thanks for your email. One now from Naomi. How can I respond to the Protestant claim that Jesus is the rock and is Peter's compass?
0: Well, of course Christ is the rock and Peter's compass. Of course he is. Don't you think a metaphor can be used in more than one way in sacred scripture? It is.
1: Ah.
0: It is. There are lots of metaphors in the Bible. I mean, what's the bride of Christ, the church or Israel? But they're both described as the bride, as God's bride in sacred scripture, right?
1: Yeah,
0: I mean, and they're conceptually distinct, right? Even though related. I mean, there are lots of instances like that in sacred scripture where you use a metaphor multiple ways. I mean, we do that in human speech all the time.
1: Yep.
0: So with respect to Peter being the rock, you just look at the particular context where that concept is used, which is Matthew 16. And grammatically, it's quite evident that Jesus is talking about Peter. He's not talking about himself.
1: Okay. Naomi, thanks for your email as well. Interesting one here from John. Are we going to have any scars on us in heaven? And are we able to look down on our relatives still on earth?
0: Yeah, thanks. I appreciate the question. So first of all, scars. When you talk about in heaven, the Catholic position actually is that between your physical death and the second coming of Christ, you don't have a body, right? So the question about scars will only become relevant at the resurrection at the end of time. And that's a good question. Christ retained the marks of his passion in his resurrected body, but that could have just been because he wanted to demonstrate to the apostles and to the rest of us the eternity of his sacrifice before the Father.
1: Uh-huh.
0: So I hasn't seen, ear hadn't heard, it hadn't entered into the heart of man what God has in store for those who love him, says St. Paul. So ultimately, we don't know. We know the character of the resurrection body will be different. Paul says it'll be as different from our current

0: body as the difference between two species of animals is different. But don't know what all that difference will entail. Would be kind of interesting if you got to pick, right? Wouldn't it? You know, well, yeah. Which scars would you like to keep? Well, that one looks pretty cool. I'll hang on to that one. But ultimately, we don't know. Well, you look down on your loved ones from heaven. Again, that's you're conceiving of the thing in the wrong way because you're presuming that your disembodied state will have spatial location.
1: Mm.
0: And that's something that can only be true of bodies. But in the intermediate state before the resurrection, you don't have a body. And so spatial location isn't a category that you could apply any more than you could apply the concept of green to, say, Beethoven's Fifth. It's just a category error.
1: Sure, sure. Okay. Glad we could clear that
0: unless
1: up.
0: Unless you have synesthesia.
1: Oh, now you just did it again.
0: Oh, that's the condition where people have sort of mixed match sensory responses.
1: Uh-huh.
0: So that to someone with synesthesia, Beethoven's Fifth actually could be green.
1: Oh, okay. Yeah. John, thanks for your email. We'll close with this one from Hilda. My friend doesn't believe that God is all-powerful or all-knowing, but he does believe that God is the creator of everything. How can I respond to that?
0: Right. Well, so it really boils down to what you mean by God, right? And in Catholic theology, God is the ultimate metaphysical buck-stopping thing, right?
1: Okay.
0: So whatever the first principle of all reality is,
1: mm-hmm.
0: that's just what we mean by God, right? And if literally everything finds its source from that first principle, then nothing can be more powerful than that, right?
1: Okay.
0: You know what I'm saying?
1: Okay.
0: Right?
1: Yeah, yeah.
0: Now there are some religions and some mythologies that imagine that there is, in addition to the first principle, some intelligent agent that shapes unformed matter, and so Mormonism holds something like that. The Platonic Demiurge believes something like that. The Gnostic God of Matter or something like that. That's just not what Catholics mean by the word God.
1: Hilda, thanks so much for your email. Dr. David Anders, fast-moving show. Thank you.
0: Thanks, Tom.
1: 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On behalf of our fantastic team, I'm Tom Price along with Dr. David Anders. Thank you for joining us. See you next time here on EWTN's Call to Communion. God bless.

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1: Hello, friends, and welcome once again to the Crux of the Matter. I'm Father Wade Menezes of the Fathers of Mercy. Fasting before receiving Holy Communion, why do it and what does it entail? In answering the first question as to why do it, the Church has always taught that refraining from food and drink is an expression of interior penance, in imitation of the fast of Jesus for 40 days and 40 nights in the desert. Fasting is also a spiritual practice recommended in sacred scripture and in the writings of the Fathers of the Church. And one of the Church's precepts, in fact, is that the faithful shall observe the days of fasting and abstinence established by the Church, for example, during Lent. When practiced with Christian fervor, fasting sets one apart from a day and age that promotes instant gratification, from the fastest of fast food to the quickest of music downloads from the internet. In the Latin Rite Church, the Eucharistic fast involves a time length of 1 hour. Canon law is clear on this point. Canon 919 states, "Whoever is to receive the Blessed Eucharist is to abstain for at least 1 hour before Holy Communion from all food and drink, with the sole exception of water and medicine." The same canon states that the elderly and those who are suffering from some illness, as well as those who care for them, may receive the Blessed Eucharist even if within the preceding hour they have consumed something. But the norm is 1 hour before receiving Holy Communion. One final point, not only is fasting important when preparing to receive our Blessed Lord in Holy Communion,

0: Paragraph number 1387 of the Catechism of the Catholic Church states that bodily demeanor, such as gestures and fashion, ought to also convey the respect, solemnity, and joy of this moment when Christ becomes our personal guest. And that's the crux of the matter. Thanks for joining us.
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4: Why do we need to pray? 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If we're not praying, we're not in communion with God. 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And that's what we're made for. 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
6: 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Almighty God and Father, we praise you for your marvelous works. 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
1: The most glorious work of all, to praise God in his kingdom.
0: Moved by the Spirit.
1: One who lives in love lives in God. And God lives in him.
2: What a wonderful thing is our church. This whole network is built on trust. The essence of evangelization is to tell everybody Jesus loves you. We are all called to be great saints. Don't miss the opportunity. We're going to talk about humility. It's not a very favorite subject of anybody. And pride and vanity. So,

you find, you know, that in your heart you want us to pray for you, maybe you find out that you do have too much pride, or the wrong kind. There's a good kind of pride. Maybe you find out you are vain. Take up too much time with yourself. And maybe you'll find out that one of the things you've always wanted, didn't know a thing about, was this almost forgotten virtue of humility. You know, the Lord said one day, He gave us recommendations for each person of the Holy Trinity. He said that I should be compassionate and merciful as the Father is. And then He said, learn of me, for I am meek and humble of heart. And then He promised, gave us the new commandment, that I am to love as God loves, and only the Spirit can do that, because the Holy Spirit is the love between the Father and the Son. So He gave us a kind of key on how to become more and more like each person of the Holy Trinity. We all have to have fatherly qualities, in as much as I want to be like my Father in heaven. Of course, now we don't say Father, we say person, or it. We're going to end up with it one of these days. But He is Father, and we must call Him Father. And don't let these inclusive language bug you. No, don't follow the herd, for goodness sakes. God is your Father. And don't let these, you know, whatever they are, I haven't figured out what they are yet. You don't know, really, that they have such a hang-up on men, mankind, Father, Son. There's something wrong in the upper quarter. So, but He is Father. He is Creator, Provider. He extends to you and me infinite mercy, compassion, and forgiveness. So I want to be like my Father. And so I have then to be the same as He is. I have to forgive 70 times, 7 times a day. You know, you wouldn't have minded if the Lord said in a lifetime. That wouldn't be too bad. You know, you have to forgive 70 times, 7 times in a lifetime. Well, we could do that. Or maybe in a year. Sometime this year, you have to forgive 70 times 7. Well, anyway, we tolerate a week. Every week, you got to forgive 70 times 7. But when you boil it down to one day, but see, that's how many times the Father forgives us. So now we're going to read a couple passages from St. Paul. And find out what he thinks about humility, okay? If you have your Bible there, turn to Romans 12th chapter and the 3rd verse. It says humility. It wouldn't be hard, it wouldn't be bad from some of you teachers and professors and maybe a couple of scientists here and there listening tonight out of pure curiosity to see what that woman's going to say tonight. To find out if she's going to be saucy or what she's going to be. See, it wouldn't hurt for you to ask the Lord before you go to bed for some humility. Now, here's what St. Paul says about humility. He says, in the light of the grace I have received, and not in his own light, not in anyone else's light, not in Peter's light or John's light, but in the light of grace, that divine presence in my soul and heart, in the light of that I have received, I want to urge each one of you not to exaggerate his real importance. Not to exaggerate his real importance. Each one of you must judge himself soberly. By the standard of the faith. Oh, boy, that's something else. Now he's giving a very beautiful definition of humility. St. Teresa of Avila said it was

truth. Your melody is truth. Supernatural truth. It's truth. I need to compare myself with God, and then I come out very small. And St. Paul is saying here, by the grace, by the presence of God himself, we cannot exaggerate our real importance. He said, and you got to judge yourself soberly, with honesty, by the standard of faith. How do I judge myself by the standard of faith? Well, am I loving? Am I trying to keep the new commandment to love my neighbor as God loves me? Am I being grateful to God for all he gives me? Do I believe with a humble heart all the truths and doctrines of the church? You know, it takes humility to believe in those wonderful doctrines and dogmas, because sometimes they surpass my capabilities to understand, and they're supposed to. They come from an infinite God who does not think as we think. We can define the Trinity to a point, but who can fully understand? I need humility. We can really believe it's very logical that our dear lady would be conceived without sin, so the tabernacle, the new covenant, the new ark, would be absolutely pure for the Son of God to enter. That makes sense. But it takes humility to fathom the awesomeness of that truth. I have to believe something that seems to be beyond me, realizing it's above me. I have to see Jesus in this small baby, maybe 20, 21 inches long. The Son of God, Almighty, uncreated in his divinity, Almighty in his divinity, everlasting, infinite. And here he is. See, I have to, and it takes humility to kneel before that real presence of Jesus, to take the sixth chapter of John with a sincere heart

It takes humility to accept a mystery. And that's what's wrong with the world today. We have, in many areas, it's sad to say, what I call the Luciferian sin. I will not serve. I will not believe. We take humility to say, God said it, I believe it. Because I have to know by that, at that point, that God is infinite, transcendent, and holy, and I am a creature. I'm a creature. See, I'm not infinite. I'm not a god. All these goddesses running around with gray hair. A goddess with gray hair. You know, they're dying by the inches, and they made up to be goddesses. But it takes humility. It takes love, too. A lot of love. To say, I believe. To bend our will to God's will takes humility. I have to say, God's will is better than mine. That what is happening to me, I don't understand, but God has willed it, permitted it, ordained it, and I accept it. It takes a humble heart. And St. Paul goes on and he says, just as each of our bodies has several parts, each part has a separate function. And he goes on to say, we're all different, with different gifts. Then if you look in 2 Corinthians 12 chapter, you find

There's a lot in this one, Sam. I'm going to finish it because he uses the word proud twice. I was given a thorn in the flesh. Now, everybody thinks he had a sex problem. That's all they can think of when they read this. I don't think he had. He may have something as ordinary as dysentery, because he tells the Galatians he had a disgusting disease. See, we can't be all going, we're sex pots today. Where everything had, everybody, had the sex life of everybody from Daniel Boone. I read a little synopsis a couple years ago about the sex life of Daniel Boone. Who cares? And how do you know? See, this is all we have in our mind. So, in the days when epilepsy was not at all known as it is today, with him being stoned so many times and beaten up, he could very well have had epilepsy. And in the middle of a talk, he gets excited and down he goes. But you know what he says about it? He doesn't complain. He says it's because of the extraordinary nature of the revelations given to me. You say, well, why was that? So he wouldn't get proud. It's so easy to get proud. Now, there's a difference between vanity and pride. It's related. Many people are vain. They're vain about their appearance. They're overly vain about their looks. Reminds me of the woman who took about an hour at the mirror almost every morning. Maybe more. And her husband would get angry and the kids get angry. But took her that long to make up her face or put on a new one. And so she went to confession and she told the priest she did all this. And he knew her. And she said, I think this is vanity. And he said, not for you, Molly. It's a necessity. See? But there is a certain amount of vanity that we have that we're not happy unless we look absolutely perfect. And we're not happy. I knew a couple I went to see, and you know, nobody ever walked in the living room. They always walked in the basement. And nobody, well, you could see the living room from the kitchen, but you couldn't walk in, so you wouldn't dirty the carpet. And see, that's a kind of vanity that clings to something and wants it so perfect. And we all have it. There's a kind of good pride. For example, I have to have pride in myself. People who wouldn't have pride in themselves wouldn't take a bath, would you? Look at all the companies would go out of business if you didn't have pride in yourself. All the Brut that they sell and chenille, what is that, number 5, and all the perfumes and colognes. And God, America is almost buried in gallons of deodorants and antiperspirants. And you go to Europe, they never heard of the stuff. You go in an airplane and that you come out conscious is a miracle. One time I was in a plane, I won't tell you the airline, flying from Brussels to Rome. An hour and a half flight or more, and I was in a middle seat. I'll never get another middle seat. So this man was on one side holding his little child, and there was a woman on this side, and I think she bathed in garlic. I'm not too sure about that, but it was pretty bad. And if she reached over to touch her friend in front of her, which she did often, so I was trying to eat my little plate here, you know, and this kid decided to play with my tray until I'd be in the middle of it and he'd go pow, see, and I would look at him, and I took that for about, oh, maybe 10 minutes, but between this gal, and I didn't mind, except he put his hand directly on my

cake. I didn't mind that either because I wasn't going to eat it, but you should have seen his hand when he... But he was licking it off, and his father thought it was very funny. So I decided I would do something, you know, so every time he went like this on my tray, I would go like this very gently on his hand. And we had a game. See, he'd pat my tray, and I'd pat his hand, and then he'd giggle. And the whole trip was between garlic and a hand going in my tray. When he got in my coffee, I decided that was there was nothing I could eat or drink. So I had to really, you know, with my little Italian temper, I had to think, Lord, you got to be doing something here. You know, am I going to have a very good time? I mean, good results? Is there going to be good fruit this trip? Or is this the beginning of going downhill? I had to think that these two natural phenomena beside me, there was a reason for it. There was nobody else planted between these two and the whole plate. Only me. I cannot think that God planted me right there at the right time. For some reason. See, could I be humbled then? Yeah. Because in my pride, I could have taken the cake and give it to the kid. See? Boom, right here. But I let him have it from the icing all the way down, little at a time. So there was even in this aggravation or aggravating occurrence, something to be humble about. Say, well, okay, who wants who's hungry? Okay, garlic's good for you. Nobody eats garlic ever catches a cold. So not even the germs get near, see? Even bacteria stays away. So I thought, well, maybe I'm going to catch a cold and I need to inhale some garlic. See? If you don't look at it, God is definitely trying. And this is exactly what St. Paul did. He said he gave him a thorn in the flesh, an angel of Satan, he called him, to beat me and stop me from getting too proud. See, there is that temptation in all of us. The temptation to attribute everything we do, everything we say, and everything we are to ourselves. And humility attributes everything we are, everything we possess, everything we do, everything we say to the Almighty Lord and God. There's a big difference. Vanity is a self-orientation, totally. But we think of no one but ourselves. We only love in as much as I get something out of somebody. Tremendous amount of vanity today, and a tremendous amount of the wrong kind of pride, the kind that steals from God. See, if I have something and it's not mine, but I'm given it to use, then I can't attribute it to myself. It belongs to God. I belong to God. My talents belong to God. Any success I have belongs to God. Everything belongs to God. If I attribute it to myself, I have stolen from God. If I say, St. John said in his epistle, if a man says that he does not sin, then he calls God a liar. And that's what Lucifer did to the Father. You have no right to become the eternal Word, to become man. That is unjust. You see, and that's a lie. And Jesus said he was a liar from the beginning. And he said to the Pharisees, you are like your father, who was a liar from the beginning. So if you want to know a good example of pride, you can read about the Pharisees in the scriptures. Oh God, I thank God I am not like the rest of men. I tithe, I fast, I give alms, and I'm especially happy I'm not like this man.

0: You see, the beginning of what he said was fine. I thank you, God. I praise you for this. But when he said, I am better than this man, you see, he attributed, he washed away his thanksgiving, and he attributed everything he did to himself. And that's a very simple definition of pride. It steals from God. Jealousy stems from that too. If I'm jealous of someone, what am I jealous of? Something God has given him. A beauty of face, a talent, a brilliant mind. See, if I'm jealous of those, then I have to say, I can't be jealous. This is something God gave this individual. I don't deserve it. So all of these things, all these other very bad sins stem from this one sin of pride. We have a call. Hello?
1: Yes, Mother Angelica?
0: Yes.
1: Yes, this is Ann Pauley. I'm calling from Livonia, Michigan, and okay. I just got cable a couple months ago, and I'll tell you the best thing that ever happened in my life. I mean, you are fantastic.
0: Thank you,
1: first best person since Bishop Sheen. We need more leaders like you. Mother, I do have a question regarding humility. I've been teaching in a Catholic school for 4 years. This is my fourth year, and it's very traditional. The pastor is very traditional. The principal is also very traditional. She wears a long habit and, you know, receives communion on the tongue. However, I've been going through something during these past couple months, which has been very difficult, and I do look at it as, you know, a cross from God. Although I'm wondering when I'm going to get a reprieve, because I've been going through some heavy false accusations made by my coworkers, humiliations of all kind, slander, you know, things like this. And I guess, like, you know, part of me was ready to, I mean, I had just had it, you know, with these people. And part of me was ready to, you know, bring legal action against, you know, this group, because I had just taken enough. And I'm just wondering, you know, is God, you know, telling me just endure this, continue suffering this, or, you know what I'm saying?
0: Yeah.
1: It's very difficult. And I never knew in a Catholic school, and plus I'm not really getting much support. I mean, you know, the principal is very nice, but her hands are tied. The pastor, you know, his hands are tied. But it's like, this is a Catholic school, and it's such an unchristian atmosphere, and I just can't believe that these things are happening. And it's like, I'm getting no reprieve at all. It's been going on. I mean, actually, it's been going on for about 2.5 years.
0: Yeah.
1: But there's a lot of animosity between, you know, the staff and myself.
0: I'd like to just ask you a question, may I? Is it something in regard to the difference? Is there a difference between your philosophy and your theology? Is it what? What is it that they?
1: Their attitudes are definitely different from mine. I think there's a lot of jealousy involved. There's, you know, a lot of it is envy and jealousy. They know my relationship with the principal, and it's just that, you know, they're incessantly looking for things to, you know, to pick on and to, you know, just to constantly, I can't think of the word now, but, you know, they're constantly looking for something.
0: Well, is it a possible a pride in regard to the way you're acting, the way they're acting?
1: I think that they, you know, they see me as almost a threat. I'm sure, you know, it's not all their fault. I'm sure I've done things too that, you know, aren't very, you know, humble or something like that. But it's like, you know, I'm trying to be nice to these people. I'm trying to be charitable to these people. And it's just a continuously difficult...
0: What I don't understand is what is the real difference between you? What is it they dislike?
1: Well, I started a holy hour there a couple months ago, and the pastor, you know, gave me permission. He said, yes, you know, we could do this. And they were upset. You know, one of the staff members was very upset about that. I think that they feel that I'm shown favoritism. And it's just,

0: you know, they don't like, you know, my philosophy on religion. They don't like the idea that I am close to the sister, that I do defend her in their presence. And you know, it's just, I just think it's, you know, it's just a basic, you know.
1: Well, it seems to me that there's a tremendous amount of things that are wrong. You're talking about they're upset over perhaps your friendship with the principal. I don't know why they would be upset over a holy hour, since they seem to be a traditional school and church. When things like that happen that you don't know the answer to, For one thing, I would be humble and go to them and ask, what is the problem? The scriptures say that if your brother has something against you, go to him. And then if he doesn't listen to you, take someone with you and go again. And then if nothing happens that time, take it to the elders. Another, take it to the church and find out what is the reason. Now, sometimes you get in with people that are so different than you are, and sometimes you have a moral obligation to go somewhere else. If it's interfering with your spiritual life, it's bringing about within you anxiety and frustration and uncharitable thoughts or hateful thoughts, that has to be straightened out. And sometimes these things happen because there's no communication between both parties. One does one thing and then we judge why they do it, and then we do something else and they judge why we do it. And we have to understand that we're both at fault. There's something you're doing that they don't like, and there's something definitely they're doing. They may not be up to the fact of being honest and above board. I have always found, in a situation that doesn't seem to have a solution, when you're dealing with a group of people, good, honest truth. Come out with truth, real truth, and say, look, what is wrong? Why is it? What is slander? Is a serious thing. Slander, you know, there's a difference between slander and calumny. If I say something that's true about somebody that nobody knows, see, I tell the truth, but it's something about somebody nobody else knew, and I destroyed their reputation, that's slander. Calumny is when I look at somebody and I say a total untruth. I make up a big story that ruins their reputation. It's a lie. But slander is also something very, very bad. See? And I think you need to just get in there in a very humble way. Ask the parish priest, can I speak to the staff? And it may be something you're doing, and maybe they're doing something that's wrong, and there's something there that is not pleasing to the Lord. Because where there is love lacking, God is not happy. You can be the best traditionalist in the world. You can love the Holy Father to death. You can have a total faith in all the doctrines and dogmas. But the 13th chapter of Corinthians says, if I lack love, then, you see? And you know, pride is that part where I do not believe I did anything wrong. So that's perhaps, as you just said, maybe there is pride on your part. You see, you're very sensitive to this whole thing. And our Lord said, if each one of you were to look at this one thing, the Lord said, before you take the splinter out of your brother's eye, look at the 2x4, that's what a log is, a 2x4 in your own. So we can't put the blame on them, neither could we put the blame all on you. There is some definite misunderstanding, and I would use light and truth and get the enemy out of there. Get gossip and jealousy, bring it out to the light. And then if you feel they are not happy with you and you're not gaining from that school what you want and what you should have,

0: free your own soul, then you've got to move on. There's no use being a catalyst. We are there to bring love, and they have to understand their orthodoxy does not excuse them from virtue. If we're going to talk about being orthodox, we have to be virtuously orthodox. So that means I can't make somebody feel humiliated like they're making you feel humiliated. We're going to say a prayer for you, because there are a lot of people listening to me tonight who have office jobs. They work in schools, many times Catholic schools. A lot of traditionalists who are so persecuted by liberals to a point of just sadness. I got a call the other night from a priest. It's in his 60s. The suffering he has just because he talks about sin and believes in confession. That's not right. That's not right. So we're going to say a little prayer for all of those suffering unjust persecution. Lord God, we praise you, bless you, and ask that you bestow upon us all the gifts of thy Spirit. Give us all the gifts of the Father, that we may have compassion for each other and mercy. Give us the gifts of Jesus, that we may discern truth and be brave enough to proclaim the truth with humility and meekness. And then give us the greatest gift of all, the gift of love. The kind of love that forgives, forgets, endures, loves, no matter what. Amen. We have another call. Hello? Hello?
1: Hello.
0: Where are you from?
1: Worcester, Massachusetts.
0: And what can I do for you?
1: I would like to say the prayer, the Litany of Humility.
0: Oh, that's a biggie.
1: Oh, it is a biggie. It's very scary when
0: yeah,
1: you think of your humanness.
0: Yeah, okay, go ahead.
1: Oh, Jesus, meek and humble of heart, hear me. From the desire of being esteemed, deliver me, oh, Jesus. From the desire of being loved, deliver me, O Jesus. From the desire of being extolled, deliver me, O Jesus. From the desire of being honored, deliver me, O Jesus. From the desire of being praised, deliver me, O Jesus. From the desire of being preferred to others, deliver me, O Jesus. From the desire of being consulted, deliver me, O Jesus. From the desire of being approved, deliver me, O Jesus. From the fear of being humiliated, deliver me, O Jesus. From the fear of being despised, deliver me, O Jesus. From the fear of suffering rebukes, deliver me, O Jesus. From the fear of being calumniated, deliver me, O Jesus. From the fear of being forgotten, deliver me, O Jesus. From the fear of being ridiculed, deliver me, O Jesus. From the fear of being wronged, deliver me, O Jesus. From the fear of being suspected, deliver me, O Jesus.
0: That's a very, very beautiful litany. It's a little long for the time we have. But I want to thank you for that, because it does give us a very good idea of a high degree of humility. It's a difficult prayer to say. But you see, if we are filled with God, if we know where we're going, if God is in our mind and in our heart, we will always feel things because we are a feeling human being. You feel hurt, Jesus felt hurt. We cry, Jesus cried. We're disappointed, Jesus was disappointed. We're heartsick, Jesus was heartsick. We feel the coldness of others, and Jesus felt the coldness of others. We're heartsick when we're not looked upon with love, or those who love us have gone away or have gone cold. Jesus had a lot of those people who grew cold in love for him. We're heartsick when we

suffer from disloyalty, and Jesus suffered from disloyalty. We're heartsick when someone does something good, when we do something good for somebody and they never say thank you, or they try to do us in. And Jesus had all of that, but he never said a word. As he was accused before Pilate, he was silent. He could have done something. I can call now, he said, for legions of angels, and my Father would give them to me. But he didn't. So if we're going to talk about how to arrive at that kind of humility, and Jesus said one day, the opinions of men mean nothing to me. They mean a lot to us, unfortunately. We're downed by them. We get discouraged, disheartened, despair over an opinion of someone. We don't have that holy indifference. We're not filled with the right kind of love. And so everything goes in just like dirty water. And so if you look at Jesus, once I have someone who loves me as intensely as Jesus loves me, nothing else is going to matter. If you love me, fine, and if you don't, it'll be just as fine. Because I am filled then, you see, with a greater love. So I lack nothing. And so that definition of humility that you read to us can only come from a tremendous love for Jesus. So let's ask our dear Lord to give us the very basis of humility, which says, I, as I stand before God, am extremely small and insignificant. And as I look at my sins and my failings and my imperfections, and I look at the most all-holy God who loves me, at that point, I know myself. At that point, I'm humble. But when I realize that that all-holy God loves this insignificant sinner conditioned person that I am, then I exalt in humility. But I noticed in myself, and I can only speak from myself, that when I get discouraged or depressed over a problem that seems to have no solution, the kind that seemed to hem you round, I realize at that moment, at some point, I have begun to put too much trust in myself, too much trust that I can solve the problem, too much trust that I am capable at this point to do something about it. And I realize that I have not trusted totally in his providence, and I have not realized that it's a kind of pride that he has to accomplish this thing. He has to do this. I can't do it. And sometimes our dear Lord wants us to get at that point where we can say from the depths of our heart, Lord, I am totally, absolutely incapable of solving this problem. At that point, discouragement and sadness, depression goes away. Because I take that load of responsibility and I give it to him. Never once have I ever done that the thing didn't resolve. Sometimes we just get to get our mitts out of it. We take for granted that we know the solution, and sometimes we're like the man, this woman, lived at the bottom of a hill, and she read the gospel one day, and it said, you know, if you had the faith of a grain of mustard seed, you could say to a mountain, move, and it would move. And so she wanted that mountain out of her way. And so that night she prayed with an earnest prayer of faith that in the morning that mountain would be moved. And she got up, and there it was. Big as ever. And she looked out the window and she said, I knew it would be there. See? We just don't think God can handle our things. We want to do it when we want to do it, how we want to do it. And I think

0: everybody gets disheartened, everybody gets depressed, everybody gets discouraged. But it's what you do after you're conscious of being that way. And most of the time, we've taken more upon ourselves than we can handle. We don't have the humility to say, Lord, I can't do this, but I will try. You open a door. You open the way. You give me strength. You give me light. You give me courage. You give me faith. That kind of prayer is always answered. We have another call. Hello?
1: Hello, Mother.
0: Where are you from?
1: Biloxi, Mississippi.
0: And what can I do for you?
1: I got two quick questions. One, where do you draw the line between being humble all the time and letting people walk on you or take advantage of you? And secondly, this is a little off the subject, but with all the current apparitions springing up, especially in the U.S., what would you suggest to us on how to judge them and to believe in them or not to believe in them? Because it's so confusing,
0: yeah.
1: Especially for me. Like, we just went to one in Georgia, and the people were praying the rosary, 1,000 people, and that is good, but does that mean that the apparition is true? What do you suggest?
0: Okay, first we'll take the first one. No, our Lord never allowed himself to be walked upon. And he was the humble, he was humility itself. It doesn't mean you make yourself a doormat, because truth is truth. You're allowed to defend yourself in a truth, in a situation, whether slander or calumny. It's how you do things. It's how, for example, a lot of people do not defend the faith today because of human respect. They don't want to hurt somebody's feelings. They don't want this one or that one to think that they think they're wrong when they're out of sight wrong. So no, it doesn't mean that someone can push all the error into you and all the heresy and all the schism that's around down your throat. That's not humility, that's stupidity. That's the difference between humility and stupidity. If something is totally unjust, our Lord did that. When the man slapped him in the face, he said, why did you slap me? It was an unjust act. And the Lord was very beautifully loving when he said that. He wanted to bring out to this man that this man slapped him for no cause. In the hopes he would find out, well, yeah, why did I do that? See, he was trying to impress Herod. So it doesn't mean at all that you make yourself a doormat. Number two, the dear Lord said in the scriptures, by their fruit you know them. And he promised us, you know, that great things would happen in the sky and on the earth, not done by God at all. Is the so-called seer, I don't know where it is or how or what, is the seer humble? That's so important. Is the one who is supposedly seeing Our Lady, Our Lord, Swami Pio, Saint Joseph, I don't know who they see. If they're seeing, are they humble people? Real humility. Do they attribute everything to God? I think the thing that bothers me sometimes about some of these people are there seems to be so much vanity. I saw this, and I saw that, and the lady said this, and the lady said that. There's not that humble, well, kind of drawing back a little bit and allowing God to manifest the grace and the gift of the moment. See, there are many ways that we can judge. If something is prophetic, you don't make it happen. You don't look at a prophecy and say, yeah, I think we could make this thing happen. No. If it's a prophetic thing about something in the future, you pray and you wait. If it doesn't happen, there may have been a lack of interpretation. But you see, what's happening today, we are so devoid of real solid faith in God that we're running around the world looking for a seer to tell me what's going to happen tomorrow. This book is what you should be concentrating.

waiting on. The sacraments. Why are we constantly looking for somebody to tell me what's going to happen tomorrow and next year and the year after? If I am prepared, if I am living this book, if I love Our Lady, I love the Eucharist, I am a firm believer in the Roman Catholic Church, and I say Roman on purpose, because I am so tired of these new church people who go around with nothing but satanic worship disguised as enneagrams and cults and earth worship and astrology and witches. If you want to eat garbage, then go ahead and eat garbage. But if you want a banquet, then you stick with the Roman Catholic Church, because I can tell you everybody else is giving you nothing but stinking garbage. And you run the risk of losing your eternal soul. And don't you let anybody else tell you anything else. So when it comes to visions or visionaries, are they humble? If a visionary says to you, you should see what happened this morning. Somebody came and he was cured. I touched him and he was cured of a tumor. Close the book. You have great examples in the church of Brother Andre in Canada. Does a person who is a seer depict holiness of life, humility, kindness, self-effacement? You let your love be a pretense. If they have those things, I would believe. If they don't have these things, the rosary is wonderful and will benefit all 1,000 people who are wherever they are. But there has to be within everybody a spiritual transformation. They have to come back to the church, back to the sacraments, back to the gospel. If a vision or a visionary does not do that, it is not of God. And I don't care what happens. Because our dear lady, if she's going to appear anywhere, is going to bring you first to the Eucharist, to her son, to great adherence to the Roman Catholic Church, to a deep desire to read Scripture and to live a holy life. We don't have spiritual fortune tellers who satisfy our lack of faith. That is not of God. So as these people crop up all over the world, I am sure many are authentic and some are not. I wouldn't worry about it. Tell me first that you go to your church and kneel before the Blessed Sacrament in adoration, in love, and speak to Him. And then I won't care where you run, where Our Lady supposedly appears or does appear. But if you tell me that you never go to Mass and you never have an adoration before the Blessed Sacrament, that you don't even believe in the Blessed Sacrament, then I don't know what kind of fruit you're going to bear there or anywhere. If you're converted,
but you're convinced.

converted to the Eucharist, converted to a desire to be holy, converted to a need to reach out and help your neighbor. If all of these telltale signs of holiness are not there, that's your proof. It's hard, isn't it? We want so much in our century today, and I think the more faith we lack, the more we run everywhere. And there again, you run a risk. You never run a risk before the Blessed Sacrament. And I believe in visions. I believe in visionaries, providing they possess humility of heart, self-effacement. Without those things, I think it would be very hard to believe. Even though many good things from the faith of the people are there. And one day our Lord said, you know, and they will say in the last days, there he is, and there he is, and we got a lot of that today. And he said, don't believe it. So I wish all of us to grow in our love for the Eucharist, our love for Our Lady, our love for the Church. If those things grow when you see anything, then it is of God. Well, we have a good guest tomorrow night. We'll be back with you then. Bye-bye.

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2: We can't have time for another call. 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
3: Hello.
2: Where are you from?
3: Rhode Island.
2: And what is your question?
3: I was watching television, and I switched channels, and I saw you.
2: Uh-huh.
3: And I was, I guess you call it arrested, watching you, listening. I had a question for you. I stayed away from the church. I've been away for about 26 months now.
2: Yeah.
3: A lot of things, very painful, happened in my life. And I guess I've been angry with God.
2: Yeah.
3: And not known what to say in a prayer. Maybe even felt that my prayers weren't heard anymore. And I've been bitter and angry.
2: Can I pray for you?
3: Would love your prayer.
2: All right. Lord Jesus, this child of yours loves you, and you love her. I don't know what happened, Lord, but let her know you want her back. Give her grace and love and bring her back. To you, my friend, I'd like you to go to a Catholic church where Jesus is exposed and just sit there. Tell him about your anger and just let his love and his peace, the light that comes from that Eucharist, fill your heart with love and joy and forgiveness.

0: naiveness and hope. 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Don't stay away. Right now in the little Catholic church, the Lord is saying to himself, I hope she comes. Go. He's waiting for you as if you were the only person in the world. I'll pray for you. Bye now.
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4: Sometimes we may be asked by those who don't pray on a regular basis, why should we pray or why do we pray? Well, I pray to get closer to God. And I always think about what my patron saint, St. Teresa of Avila, said. She said, prayer is really nothing more than a conversation with a friend. If we think about it that way, it will help us guide our conversations with God, which we should be having as often as possible.
5: This is Sister Augusta with the Dominican Sisters of St. Cecilia. In the name of the Father, and of the Son, and of the Holy Spirit, Amen. Heavenly Father, we give you praise for the gift of life. Father, we ask that through your Son, our Lord Jesus Christ, we ask that you would send the Holy Spirit to touch the hearts of every woman carrying a child at this moment. We ask you, Holy Spirit, flood her with your light, with your love. Fill her with your own love for the child that she carries. We ask you, Jesus, to be with any woman, any mother, who feels afraid, abandoned, rejected, alone. We ask that you would share with her your own mother. Blessed Mother, wrap your mantle around her. Come, Holy Spirit, come. In the name of the Father, and of the Son, and of the Holy Spirit. Amen.
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8: Welcome to the Wisdom of Father Groeschel. 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
9: Hello, I'm Father Benedict Groeschel of the Franciscan Friars of the Renewal in the South Bronx, New York. And this is the second of our programs on divine mercy in your life. The topic today is, does God like us? I could tell you, as a psychologist for many years, that one of the most painful human experiences is to know that those who love us don't like us. In the course of our lives, we all meet people who officially love us. We start out with our parents. They have to love us. That's their job, and they're trying to do it. And they provide for us. They do things for us. But every once in a while, you meet someone who says, well, my mother, my father took good care of us, but I always had a feeling she didn't like me or he didn't like me.

And as a matter of fact, sometimes children do things that aren't very likable. They are very difficult to deal with, even as small children. And when they're a bit older, they reject their parents' values, they leave home, they're ungrateful. And the parents don't like them, but they still love them. Sometimes you get married to a person who loves you but doesn't like you. It's an awful thing to meet a good religious couple and they love each other but they can't stand each other. Sometimes we have friends that we are bound to by old ties of friendship long ago, but they've changed, we changed, and we really don't like being with them. My question today is, does God like us? And I'm going to discuss this from the viewpoint of divine mercy. Now, I would have to tell you that in Christianity, there are lots of preachers, and this is an ecumenical problem, who would communicate to you the message that God is disgusted, completely disgusted, with the whole kit and caboodle of us. And that starts with original sin, goes right on to our present activities in our lives, and that he really can't stand us, but if somehow or other we manage to trick him, we might have a chance for salvation. I hear this from preachers all the time, and I'm sorry to say I may have communicated it accidentally to someone sometime myself. Now, it brings up an interesting question about God. In our first program, I said if we were talking about the psychology of God and that Hebrew idea, tzedekah, mercy because I'm merciful, because it's part of my nature to be merciful, as God says, because of my holy name, because I'm, can I put these words in the mouth of God? I'm a soft soap. I'm a chump. I can't turn my back on the sinner. I've got to come after him. In light of that, does God like us? Now, there's a few things here that have to be said. For some reason, God has gone to great lengths to save the human race. God does not know evil in itself. In order to know something, you have to have an experience of it. There has to be some of it inside of you. Philosophically and theologically, in the sharpest and most accurate positive terminology, we can say that the infinite, holy, divine being does not know evil. He doesn't know it like you and I know it. We know it from the inside. To God, evil is a blank. It's something missing. Hell itself is best defined as the absence of God. God cannot know evil any more than you and I know what it's like to be an angel. When evil is there, what God, if we can use these verbs, is aware of, is something missing, a shadow, an emptiness, a bubble. And this is because God cannot be sorrowful. When we say in the Old Testament that God is sorrowful, we're using an anthropomorphism. We're applying to God the attitudes of a man. We say God changes his mind. God ultimately cannot change his mind. It's a form of speech to say this. It works on the mystery of God. But God simply is. I am who am. I am. He does not change. There is in him no shadow of alteration. Now, evil came into the world in mysterious ways. We know that it affected the first free beings that we hear about, whom we call angels, citizens of another domain of being, of another universe, celestial citizens, if you will, that somehow or other they, being free, were able to choose evil. We also know, as it is mysteriously presented to

us in that beautiful and tragic account in the beginning of the book of Genesis, we know that evil came into our world and that it touched us all. There are, of course, places in the United States where you could pretend that evil doesn't exist. The grass is always green, the sky is always blue. People can forget original sin. I hear it said sometimes, oh, I didn't think we still had original sin. Such nonsense. Original sin was defined as a dogma of the Catholic Church in the condemnation of Pelagius at the end of the 4th century, and it was also defined in the Council of Ephesus. Any Catholic who says there is no original sin has denied one of the basic dogmas of the Catholic faith. He is, I hate to use the word, a heretic. So Catholics have to believe in original sin. And anybody who says that they don't either doesn't know their catechism or doesn't know their church history. And anybody who has trouble believing original sin is invited by me to come to New York. I'll meet you at the airport and I will prove to you in 1 hour that original sin is universally around and very, very damaging in its effects. I live in the original sin capital of the United States, New York. Everybody in New York, including the atheists, believe in original sin. They just don't know how to get out of it. I also work in psychology, and with the exception of a few people I call Rogers, all psychologists believe in original sin, especially that great pessimist Sigmund Freud. He certainly believed in it. So, we've got original sin. We've got the human race in the soup. We've got the loss of the possibility of salvation, and God decides to do something about it. And perhaps, this is not certain, in order to do something about it, he himself must come and experience what, as God, he cannot experience, evil. And so his son comes into the world. We could talk forever on that mystery. One of the great fathers of the church, St. Anselm, wrote a book, Cur Deus Homo, Why God Became Man. Why? Why did God become a human being? The Pope, in his encyclical on Divine Mercy, which I mentioned the last time, shows that God became man. This is not late news, this is in St. Paul, it's in the Gospels, but he puts it in modern language, shows that God became man in order to win us by divine love to salvation. The Pope writes, especially through his lifestyle and through his actions, Jesus revealed that love is present in the world in which we live. An effective love, a love that addresses itself to the human being and embraces everything that makes up humanity. This love makes itself particularly noticed in contact with suffering, injustice, and poverty. In contact with the whole historical human condition, which in various ways manifests the limitations and frailty of the human being, both physical and moral. It is precisely the mode and sphere in which love manifests itself, that is called in the language of the Bible, the mercy of God. We're going to talk more about the love of God, the mercy of God shown in the life and death and resurrection of our Lord Jesus Christ. This is a great mystery, and we can't say it all in one program. I'd just like to start with one incident that occurs in the New Testament before Christ is actually conceived. It is the first Annunciation, the Annunciation of John the Baptist. Now, it's a great scene, and the Gospel of St. Luke, which is called the Gospel of Divine Mercy, the Gospel where we have the prodigal son, where we have an immense number of miracles, the Gospel of the Good Shepherd. St. Luke loved to write about divine mercy. And he has all these kind of funny people in his gospel, the bad guys, the thief, all of the odd sorts of characters are in his gospel.

the Galiciana. And they were like all peasant people, direct, tough. And I came to understand the Bible much more because I knew these people. They were the kind of people with whom our Lord lived. Our Lord himself would have been considered by the Romans a Jewish peasant. Oh, you say, well, he was of the house of David. So were lots of people. There were lots of Irish peasants who were related to the Irish kings. You can be a peasant and way back be an O'Keefe or an O'Connor or whatever. You ever meet anybody named Davidovitz or Davidson, the house of David? Zachary was a Jewish priest, a hereditary Kohen. And the priesthood in Judaism was not a profession. The rabbinate was. The rabbi was a devout, professional Jewish teacher. But he wasn't a priest. And if you were to go to an Orthodox synagogue on the Sabbath now, the end of the Sabbath service, you'd see two or three men get up, fold up their prayer shawl, and go out. Right at the end of the service. And you say, oh, they're just like the Christians. They're sneaking out early. They got to get to the parking lot first. No. These men are Kohens, hereditary Jewish priests. They may be real estate agents. They may be stockbrokers. Years ago, they used to run confectionery stores and things like that, Mr. Cohen. And they have to go out because if they are there, the rabbi cannot give the blessing. They have to give the blessing. Barukah, the priest's blessing. Because they are the real priest, not the rabbi, unless he himself belongs to a family of Cohens. Now, Zachary was one of these Cohens, and in the time of the temple, each priest had a chance once in his life to offer incense at the Holy of Holies in the inner sanctuary in the altar. And this was a great honor, and it was arrived at by chance, by a raffle. You could only have your name pulled once in your life because you had to wait till everybody else got their name pulled and you'd be too old. So here's old Zachary, who's had kind of a miserable life, lived in a town called Ein Karim, the well, and he and his wife had the misfortune of misfortunes for a Jewish couple. They had no children. They had no son or daughter. They had no chance of bringing the Messiah into the world. And suddenly, because of the raffle, Zachary is shown a special sign from God. He gets his chance to go and offer incense once in his life to act like the priest. Well, you can imagine what this is like. It was a family event. They all got dressed up. They got on their good clothes. They went down to Jerusalem from Ein Karim. I suspect the cousins and the aunts and the uncles came and some of the kids were bored. And oh, it was a big deal. It was like becoming a Knight of Columbus or something like that, or being knighted by the Pope. So he had to show up. And he was a little intimidated by the whole thing, but when they got there, naturally there was somebody assigned to show all these unfamiliar priests what to do. You go in here and you bow and you take the incense and put it in. Don't waste time because we've got a few other people have to do this and keep going. So in goes Zachary and Elizabeth is there and all the family. They're very proud. They got on their new clothes. Zachary goes in and he doesn't come out. And nobody could go in but the high priest to find them. And who's going to go bother the high priest? So the minutes go by. It's an hour. It takes 5 minutes and no Zachary. Did he have a stroke? Did he have a heart attack? Did he collapse? Well, poor Zachary made his way in. He was unfamiliar with this whole thing. He had never been there before. And there's somebody standing there. Zachary was a little surprised because he thought he'd be the only one. And he realizes that it's a messenger from God. Now, this is the good news and the bad news. It's marvelous to see a messenger from God, but generally speaking, it's been a frightening thing to people to run into an angel. I suspect if you ran into an angel, or if I ran into an angel, we'd be very intimidated. And the angel said to him, and this is in the first chapter of Gospel of St. Luke, Zachary, don't be afraid. Your prayers have been heard.

Your wife, Elizabeth, will have a son, and you will call his name John. And you will have joy and gladness, and many will rejoice at his birth, because he will be great before the Lord. He will drink no wine or strong drink, and he will be filled with the Holy Spirit, even from his mother's womb. And he will turn many of the sons of Israel to the Lord their God. And he will go before him in the spirit and power of Elijah, to change the hearts of fathers to their children, of the disobedience to the wisdom of the just. Listen to this, the spirit and power of Elijah. Now, if you didn't grow up in a Jewish neighborhood like I did, you don't know what that means. You think that refers to old Elijah the prophet. No. If you've ever gone to the Passover meal, and I've gone many times, on the Pesach or the Passover, in an Orthodox Jewish home, or maybe even not Orthodox, it is an empty place. And you say, well, whose place is that? Oh, that's for Elijah. And then the children start to sing a song. Elijah, Elijah, Hosanna to the Son of David. Blessed is he who comes in the name of the Lord. Hosanna in the highest. And you realize it's not the old prophet that place is set for. That place is set for the Messiah, the promised Son of God, or the Holy One of God, who is coming. Hosanna to the Son of David. The words that we associate with what the crowd said when they proclaimed Jesus on what we call Palm Sunday. Now, this was too much for Zachary. Oh, no. God was familiar with the human race messing it up. In the story of Adam and Eve, they mess it up, and right away God promises mercy. Look, don't worry. And he speaks to evil, and he says, I'll put enmity between you and a woman, between your offspring and hers. I'll put a warfare between you, and he will crush you under his heel. You will lie and wait to bite him. It's a promise of divine mercy, given, interestingly enough, through the mother of the Messiah. I will put enmity between you and the woman. And in fact, those verbs can be translated either he will crush you or she will crush you, either way. And many times in the history of Israel, they dropped the ball. Moses dropped the ball when he struck the rock. David dropped the ball all over the place. All sorts of people messed things up, and God kept coming. And here, opening lines of the New Testament, and what happens? Somebody fails. Zachary doesn't believe. He doubts. How can it be? My wife is too old. I'm an old man. It can't be. And the angel says, because you didn't believe, you will not be able to speak until these things come to pass. The worst punishment a priest, a clergyman could ever get. You know, if we got struck blind, it wouldn't be too bad. But he couldn't speak. I don't know what had happened to me if I couldn't speak. And when he came out of the temple, the people said, they took one look at him, and they said, hey, he can't speak. He's seen an angel. Now, Elizabeth conceived, and for 5 months she hid herself away, saying, thus the Lord has done to me in the days when he looked upon me to take away my reproach from among people. And finally the time came, and this is again in Luke, for Elizabeth to have her child, and she had a son. And the neighbors and kinsfolk heard that the Lord showed great mercy to her, and they rejoiced with her. And she said, we'll call him John. And she said, no, we'll call him Zachary. And she said, no, we'll call him John. The father said, they made signs to Zachary, who apparently was not only struck speechless, but deaf, because they had to make signs to him. And he wrote down, his name will be John. And immediately he could speak, and he blessed God.
And that beautiful

0: beautiful prayer in Scripture, the words of Zachary rejoicing in the mercy of God. Blessed be the Lord, the God of Israel, for he has visited and redeemed his people. And it's a magnificent hymn. We call it in the Catholic Church the Benedictus from the opening lines. Blessed be the Lord, the God of Israel. And priests and other people who say the prayers of the church every day say it every morning. And he speaks to the child and he says to this little Eliah, and you, child, will be the prophet of the Most High. You will go before the Lord to prepare his way, to give knowledge of salvation to his people for the forgiveness of their sins, through the tender mercy of our God, when the day shall dawn upon us from on high, to give light to those who sit in darkness and the shadow of death, and to guide our feet into the way of peace. That's the promise of God's salvation to the Gentiles. And so the New Testament begins as the Old Testament began, and as church history does in every page, with people failing God all over the place. Right now, we're all very aware that people fail God. The secular media loves, like a bunch of swamp rats, to dig up every conceivable scandal and horror in Christianity. And if they're not after the Catholics, they're after the Protestants, the evangelicals, and they'd go after the Jews, but the Jewish people are smart enough to protest. So you'll never see rabbis mocked directly on television, but you'll certainly see ministers and priests mocked all over the place. And our Lord says, or St. Paul says, charity rejoices not in iniquity, but rejoices with the truth. Well, you could say that about the American media. They rejoice at iniquity. And so everybody is aware that religion is filled with people who drop the ball, who don't live up to their faith, who don't live up to their Christianity. It's always been true. Now, Zachary was no great loss. He just doubted an angel. Look at the 12 apostles. They ran away on Jesus Christ. One of them betrayed him. People come up and say, oh, did you hear this scandal? Father so-and-so got into trouble. His name is in the paper. What will it do to the church? I always say to them, listen, we survived the worst long ago. We went through the worst. Did you ever hear of Judas Iscariot? If we got through the first Good Friday, we'll get through anything else. And the question is why? And the answer is, because despite our faults and failings, despite our constant failure to accept completely and follow after God, he still comes after us and loves us. I have to tell you this. As a psychologist who reads the Bible, I'd have to say that in some mysterious way, God likes us. You might wonder why. And it's because he did come among us. I told you in the beginning of this program that Almighty God in his infinite majesty cannot directly experience or know evil. But he sent his Son, who like us grew tired, who when you cut him, he bled. You can prove that. Who suffered, who became distraught when people would not listen to his message, who lived and endured evil from the outside. He himself never experienced it from within. He never sinned, but it was visited upon him. Why would God do that? Because he likes us.
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0: soul, and divinity of Jesus Christ, present in all the tabernacles of the world, in reparation for the outrages, sacrileges, and indifferences by which he is offended, by the infinite merits of his most sacred heart, and through the Immaculate Heart of Mary, I beg the conversion of poor sinners. Amen.
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2: That extraordinary French girl, Thérèse Martin, who is known to the world as a little flower, the greatest saint of modern times, died at the age of 24 in her convent in Normandy. She had no ecstasies, she had no visions, she lived by faith alone. This is what she said: "The Lord took me by the hand and led me into an underground passage where there is neither light nor heat. I am willing to spend all my days in this darkness if only my gloom can bring light to sinners." Faith. She accepted what our Lord said. She never doubted his word. Never. Neither must you. Neither must I.
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0: I'm Dr. Scott Hahn, and I want to invite you to register for our newest video study, premiering this coming Ash Wednesday, February 22nd, entitled Holy is His Name. 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
1: Fathers are an indispensable reflection of God the Father to their children. One summer, my husband worked in the inner city of Pittsburgh with four former Black Panthers who'd become Christians. The first day, he referred to God the Father, and one of the men corrected him. He was not to refer to God as Father, since almost all of the teens had had difficult experiences with their dads. They were either absent or drunk and abusive, hurting them and their mothers. They thought it'd be better to refer to God as Mother. Scott urged the leaders to take a different approach. He knew they were speaking from experience about the failure of fathers. But since the fathers had failed, the only hope for a new generation of young men to become good fathers was to help them know God the Father personally. Their Heavenly Father could be and can always be trusted to keep His promises. He is faithful in His loving, fatherly care. By God's grace, fathers can imitate God the Father. They can love their children better because they receive the Father's love personally. They can provide safety because they have found safety in the Lord. As Proverbs 18:10 says, quote, "The name of the Lord is a strong tower. The righteous man runs into it and is safe," end quote. They love the Lord with all of their

strength by offering that strength to their families. They have wisdom to share with the children, guiding their growth because they pursue wisdom, insight, understanding, and knowledge, as the writer of Proverbs urges chapter after chapter. Dads are essential to the development of their children. Dads are critical to the purity of their daughters. They communicate the dignity and worth of each young woman through their own unconditional love for her. When I was in junior high school, with all the challenges of a prepubescent teen, you know, kind of gangly and starting to get acne, I'd be coming down the stairs and my dad would spot me and he'd start singing, "Here she comes, Miss America." And I would blush and say, "Oh, Dad." I knew I wasn't beautiful like Miss America, but I also knew that in my father's eyes, I was beautiful. I was special. Dads, you can communicate that. Dads are also important in the maturity of their sons. They provide healthy outlets for their energy in work and play. They reinforce the desires of their sons to protect and defend those who are weak, and they help them to control their own emerging strength. Fathers provide future orientation for the family. They help their children see their potential. They motivate them to work hard toward goals. They focus on character building more than comfort, spurring their children toward larger life goals. And adult children who honor their father receive blessing. As Sirach 3, 8 and 9 say, quote, "Honor your father by word and deed, that a blessing from him may come upon you. For a father's blessing strengthens the houses of his children," end quote. I want to talk a little bit about the strength of a father. Fathers need to know their own strengths as well as their limits. Sirach 5:2 says, quote, "Rely not on your own strength in following the desires of your heart," end quote. There is so much we can do in our own strength, but the Lord does not ask us to do this. We're to do everything, including parenting, in the strength of the Lord. Instead, fathers provide a refuge for their children when they rely on the strength of God the Father. Proverbs 30, verse 5 says, quote, "Every word of God proves true. He is a shield to those who take refuge in him," end quote. And according to Sirach 14:26, if a dad guides his family with wisdom, quote, "he will place his children under her wisdom's shelter," end quote. Isn't this what fathers desire? Discipline from dad is essential. And we'll go into a lot more details about methods of discipline and how we adjust for ages in coming sessions. But it's not enough for the mom to make the children obey. That may seem like the easier path for some dads, since their time can be limited with their children. And who wants to spend the limited time you have in conflict? But God calls fathers not to relinquish their role to the mothers. It's to back up mom, but also to provide discipline and guidance themselves. This is a lifelong task. Though you change in how you parent young children, older children, and adults, you never stop parenting, and you need to never stop. In speaking to fathers, the author of Sirach writes in chapter 7, 23 to 25, quote, "Do you have children? Discipline them. Make them obedient from their youth. Do you have daughters? Be concerned for their chastity, and do not show yourself too indulgent with them. Give a daughter in marriage. You have finished a great task, but give her to a man of understanding," end quote. Dads are larger and louder than they realize, especially in relation to small children. Sirach 4:30 warns, quote, "Do not be like a lion in your home," end quote. What will fathers do with their strength? They can use it to make their families, their wife and their children, feel unsafe, even attacked. Or they can use it to make them feel safe and protected. When a father shares his strength with his family, he gives them a sense of shelter. Isaiah 32:2 says, quote, "Each will be like a hiding place from the wind, a covert from the tempest, like streams of water in a dry place, like the shade of a great rock in a weary land," end quote. A father's strength is a gift, especially when family members feel their strength, his strength, for them. It's not easy to learn to be a good father,
especially if a man was not raised by a caring, attentive father. Wives must support their husbands as these men learn to be fathers. It can be such a challenging learning curve. No new father holds his firstborn in his arms and knows how to

father this particular child well. It takes time, good examples, input from trusted guides, a lot of prayer, and getting to know that particular child. It also means that as wives, we lend our support and encouragement rather than complain and criticize their efforts to father. Who are the godly men in his life to whom he can go for wisdom? Could his own grandfathers, if they're living, or father or father-in-law, be one of those godly men praying for him to have wisdom and insight? Is there a men's group at the local parish he can join to find a mentor, someone who may be in a stage of life ahead of his? Hopefully, wives will appreciate their husband's gift of strength and, if it is misused, communicate it privately to them. At all times, wives should encourage an attitude of love and respect from the children toward their dad. Now, there is a warning I want to give, and that's a danger of a DUI. And that's not driving while under the influence of intoxication. It's discipline under the influence of anger. This can be a problem for both fathers and mothers. First, it is possible to be angry and not sin. Ephesians 4, 26 and 27 says, quote, "Be angry, but do not sin. Do not let the sun go down on your anger and give no opportunity to the devil," end quote. However, anger is often expressed in a way that brings more harm than good. Proverbs 29:11 says, quote, "A fool gives full vent to his anger, but a wise man quietly holds it back," end quote. When a father disciplines in anger, he is in danger of losing self-control and harming or hurting a child physically or verbally. Proverbs 25:28, quote, "A man without self-control is like a city broken into and left without walls," end quote. The child can feel the lack of safety and protection, like a city whose protective walls have crumbled. Proverbs 14:17, quote, "A man of quick temper acts foolishly, but a man of discretion is patient," end quote. St. Paul specifically addresses fathers in his letter to believers at Colossae. In Colossians 3:20 and 21, quote, "Children, obey your parents in everything, for this pleases the Lord. Fathers, do not provoke your children, lest they become discouraged," end quote. Requiring obedience is not the same as provoking children to anger. It's about how much we require and how, our tone, our words, our own actions. St. Paul tells the same thing to the Ephesian Christians with an addition, quote, from Ephesians 6:4. "Fathers, do not provoke your children to anger, but bring them up in the discipline and instruction of the Lord," end quote. It's not enough not to frustrate or discourage our children. Fathers are to guide their children in what will please the Lord and what will please their parents. Do we as parents allow the Lord to discipline us and disciple us? How can we guide them without receiving instruction ourselves? We have so much to learn. We need to be patient with ourselves. It is ongoing parenting from the Lord, and we need to receive that so that we can be that much better of a parent to each individual child. Fathers are not the only parents who get frustrated with their children. Mothers can get angry too. One morning I did what I do not ever recommend. I tried to juggle housework, laundry, and homeschooling. I set up the boys with their schoolwork and I left to complete a task. Gabriel, age 4, was dawdling with a simple assignment. Instead of helping him, I became impatient. I took him by the hand and marched him into the next room and I said, "You just sit here and think about it." He looked up at me with tears in his eyes, and he said, "I don't want to go to heaven." I couldn't believe my ears. I said, "Why are you dragging heaven into this?" And his reply cut me to the core. "Because I don't want to live with you forever." Immediately, I saw what I'd done. I fell on my knees and I said, "Oh, Gabe, I wouldn't want to live with me forever either. Please forgive me for being so harsh with you." And of course, he forgave me quickly. He jumped up and gave me a hug, and we were back on track. It's not that we don't have a right to require obedience from our children. We need to require obedience for their sake. Learning to obey prepares them
to be able to respond in obedience to God.

That's the primary end. It's not a power play. It's not I'm bigger and stronger and smarter, and so you're going to do what I say you're going to do. It's always for their good and ultimately for their response to Almighty God. A weak response to a child's disobedience is not the same as showing them grace. Mothers can be reduced to pleading or whining, which demeans us. Fathers can either be reduced to men fuming or withdrawing or bellowing, which diminishes them in everyone's eyes. Neither response expresses parental maturity. Instead, we need to regain our own composure before we respond to our child, even if we have to call for a timeout and leave the room briefly to regain our own composure. Proverbs 15:1 says, quote, "A soft answer turns away wrath, but a harsh word stirs up anger," end quote. We want to offer a peaceful response that quells a quarrel instead of expressing anger and its fruits: irritability, fault finding, criticism, a lack of charity, spreading discord, and being discontent. I found a wonderful illustration of this in Reader's Digest. An older woman observed a young mother pushing a grocery cart with her young child seated. More than once they passed, and each time the older woman heard the mother say, "Barbara, be patient. You can do this. Barbara, we're almost done." When the older woman found herself behind this young mom at the checkout, she leaned forward and she said, "Ma'am, you are so patient with Barbara." To which the young mother replied, "I'm Barbara." Her words had been to herself. Her encouraging words for patience and self-control were showing that she knew she needed self-control in order to have a calmer demeanor with her daughter. We must guard our words and attitudes in expressing anger. St. James cautions in chapter 1, 19 and 20, quote, "Know this, my beloved brethren, let every man be quick to hear, slow to speak, slow to anger, for the anger of man does not work the righteousness of God," end quote. Fittingly, my father chose this passage for what we would memorize on our family vacation one year. Many times on vacation, my dad would interrupt a squabble to ask us to recite our vacation verses. It was a great corrective and helped us get back on track, showing each other respect and helping us cooperate. Let's be quick to hear, slow to speak, and slow to anger with our children. One day I took my three little ones by myself to Mass. They were 4, 5, and 2, 2.5. I was convicted during Mass that I had been harsh with them that morning, especially trying to get out the door to Mass of all things. Except for COVID protocol, if this is the only time I've chosen to receive the Eucharist in my hand, I wanted to remember that the hand that had touched Jesus should only touch my children like Jesus would. And it did make a profound difference in my interactions with the kids that day. Father James McAlone said, quote, "Even temper, the holding of anger in check, is the bringing of self-love into subjection. Even temper is attractive, helps build the community spirit, and keeps down all that tends to anger, for it seeks under varying circumstances to be pleasant, amiable, agreeable, mild, patient," end quote. It's the getting along with others through a constant and insistent practice of charity. Our children should receive discipline in charity, especially from us. For more information on conflict resolution and anger management, I refer you to chapter 10 of my book, Chosen and Cherished, Biblical Wisdom for Your Marriage. That chart, the anger ladder, applies very well to parenting and not just marriage. It helps identify steps to growth and self-control for us and for our children. And it's especially important when we want to correct misbehavior without anger. It's an opportunity for us to model virtue
the virtue of obedience.

audience for our children. Children do not just need a parent. They need both mother and father. Every child has a mother. Every child has a father. No matter how a child was conceived, every child craves love from both his own mother and his own father. Each child longs for there to be love between the mother and father who created him or her. Foster care and adoption have provided loving alternatives for difficult home life situations. But even then, it's clear that a child's heart longs for reconnection with the mother and father who created him or her. Though divorce may satisfy the adults with a reprieve from each other and the conflicts that they have, a child's heart is broken in the process and wounds are created, no matter how resilient parents assume the children will be. In the U.S., we're adrift in a sea of false definitions of marriage, family, men, women, searching for meaningful relationships and family connectedness because we're no longer anchored to the meaning of family, which is God. Yes, a team, a business, a community in general can be like a family if we actually know what a family is. As Christians, we can be the clearest witness to this reality if we dare. We need to support and defend the Christian family in our society. The Catechism of the Catholic Church offers us some insights. In number 2204, it says, quote, "The Christian family is a community of faith, hope, and charity. It assumes singular importance in the church, as is evident in the New Testament," end quote. We need to pray for ways to live this more profoundly, our call to be a community of faith, hope, and love within our home. Inspirations will come as we pray for each child, led by the Holy Spirit. We need to pray for this. The Catechism in 2205 says, quote, "The Christian family is a communion of persons, a sign, an image of the communion of the Father and the Son and the Holy Spirit. In the procreation and education of children, it reflects the Father's work of creation. It is called to partake of the prayer and sacrifice of Christ, and daily prayer and the reading of the Word of God strengthen it in charity. The Christian family has an evangelizing and missionary task," end quote. What are the resources we need as parents to lead our family in a life of prayer, reading God's word together and talking about the faith? How do we share the faith with others? And how do we challenge our own children to begin to share the faith with others? Catechism 2206, quote, "The relationships within the family bring an affinity of feelings, affections, and interests arising above all from the members' respect for one another," end quote. In our parenting, how can we demonstrate respect for one another, caring for each other's feelings, being affectionate, and noting the interests of each family member? How eager are we to get to know each other's gifts, abilities, dreams, hopes, fears, challenges, strengths, weaknesses? We all long to be known. Will we take the time and effort to truly know each other so we can more genuinely love and care for each other? That's a lifetime assignment, and we begin anew every day. The Catechism 2207, quote, "The family is the original cell of social life. The family is the community in which, from childhood, one can learn moral values, begin to honor God, and make good use of freedom. Family life is an initiation into life in society," end quote. Are we communicating why we believe what we believe? It's not enough to have them obey because we say so. We want to plant the reasons in their heart so they obey from the heart. How can we effectively teach our moral values so that we share them together? The Catechism in 2208 says, quote, "The family should live in such a way that its members learn to care and take responsibility for the young, the old, the sick, the handicapped, and the poor," end quote. How do we live charity within the walls of our home and extending outside the home into society alongside our children?

0: as we pray as parents about these specific goals for family life, we can trust the Holy Spirit to lead us in honoring Him with godly offspring. This will build up every family member, as well as the church, and ultimately our society as well. And may God bless us as we explore more practical ways of how we can live this out in coming times together. And now it's time for us to take a question from our listener. Dear Kimberly, you talk about becoming a student of each child. What does that mean? I'm overwhelmed at the thought and I don't know where to begin. Well, thank you for asking. And again, this is always a work in progress, right? And we don't know from when they're very small, all of their likes and dislikes and all of that will develop, but it's ongoing. As we explore that person, I would encourage you to ask them questions and maybe even begin sort of a 3x5 card system, gathering data on from that interaction. You might want to sit down and ask them what is their favorite snack? What's their favorite meal? For birthdays, I used to serve whatever was their favorite dinner, and it often surprised me. I would have guessed something different. And of course, that can change. What's their favorite color? Do they wish they had pets? What's their favorite place to go as a family? You can have a card that notes their current clothing size and preference for color and style. You can have another one as they make suggestions. Oh, I really wish I had a new bike, or I wish I could rollerblade, or I'd love to learn to play the piano, and pick up on these cues and then follow up. Was that just a passing fancy because they happened to see a friend who played the piano really beautifully? Or is this actually something in their heart that you could then pick up on and help develop? You could have an additional card for key contacts, their teachers or coaches, tutors. And then once a year, talk with them privately. Maybe take them out for coffee or a hamburger at McDonald's and ask them, what would they like to do in the new year? What skill would they like to learn? What language might they like to learn? Is there a spiritual goal? And then just really incorporate that into your prayer. Lord, how can I help this child who shows such interest in serving others find a way to volunteer, maybe assisting in volunteering together? As parent and child, or this child wants to learn a language. Help me find the right language. Help me find the right program or tutor, et cetera. I believe as we take seriously the personhood of each child and we learn who they are and what their likes and dislikes are, we can be that much more effective in parenting them. Let's close in a word of prayer. In the name of the Father, and of the Son, and of the Holy Spirit, amen. Most gracious Lord, we thank you for the privilege and opportunity we have to be born into a family, and for many of us to establish a family. And we ask, Lord, for wisdom and insight from your Holy Spirit to know how to communicate your fatherly love and care for each person. And we pray this in the precious name of Jesus. Father, Son, and Holy Spirit, amen. God bless you. Thank you for joining me for this episode of Beloved and Blessed. To have your questions answered on the show, please send me an email at kimberly@belovedandblessed.com. God bless you.
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1: May is the month dedicated to the Blessed Mother. Pope St. John Paul II said, "Today we begin the month dedicated to Our Lady, a favorite of popular devotion. In accord with a long-standing tradition of devotion, parishes and families continue to make the month of May a Marian month, celebrating it with many devout liturgical, catechetical, and pastoral initiatives. Hail Mary, full of grace, the Lord is with thee."
2: 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So pray from the heart. Let God know you trust Him, believe in Him, and most of all, that you love Him. My favorite prayer that I say many times a day is, "Jesus, I trust in you." It is simple, but as we know from St. Faustina, it reaches His heart.
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6: Hi, my name is Father Mike Schmitz, and you're listening to the Bible in a Year, where we encounter God's voice and live life through the lens of Scripture. Using the Great Adventure Bible timeline, we'll read all the way from Genesis to Revelation, discovering how the story of salvation unfolds and how we fit into that story today. The Great Adventure Bible Timeline was developed by Jeff Cavins and is provided by Ascension, who produced and funded this program. It is day 139. We are reading from 2 Samuel chapter 21, 1 Chronicles chapter 26, and we are praying Psalm 40. The second book of Samuel, chapter 21. David avenges the Gibeonites. Now there was a famine in the days of David for 3 years, year after year. And David sought the face of the Lord, and the Lord said, "There is blood guilt on Saul and on his house, because he put the Gibeonites to death." So the king called the Gibeonites. Now the Gibeonites were not of the sons of Israel, but the remnants of the Amorites, although the sons of Israel had sworn to spare them. Saul had sought to slay them in his zeal for the sons of Israel and Judah. And David said to the Gibeonites, "What shall I do for you, and how shall I make expiation, that you may bless the heritage of the Lord?" The Gibeonites said to him, "It is not a matter of silver or gold between us and Saul or his house.

house, neither is it for us to put any man to death in Israel. And he said, What do you say that I shall do for you? They said to the king, The man who consumed us and planned to destroy us, so that we should have no place in all the territory of Israel, let 7 of his sons be given to us, that we may hang them up before the Lord at Gibeon on the mountain of the Lord. And the king said, I will give them. But the king spared Mephibosheth, the son of Saul's son, Jonathan, because of the oath of the Lord, which was between them, between David and Jonathan, the son of Saul. The king took the 2 sons of Rizpah, the daughter of Aiah, whom she bore to Saul, Armoni and Mephibosheth, and the 5 sons of Merab, the daughter of Saul, whom she bore to Adriel, the son of Barzillai, the Meholathite. And he gave them into the hands of the Gibeonites, and they hanged them on the mountain before the Lord. And the 7 of them perished together. They were put to death in the 1st days of the harvest, at the beginning of the barley harvest. Then Rizpah, the daughter of Aiah, took sackcloth and spread it for herself on the rock from the beginning of the harvest until rain fell upon them from the heavens, and she did not allow the birds of the air to come upon them by day or the beasts of the field by night. When David was told what Rizpah, the daughter of Aiah, the concubine of Saul, had done, David went and took the bones of Saul and the bones of his son Jonathan from the men of Jabesh-Gilead who had stolen them from the public square of Bet-Shan, where the Philistines had hanged them on the day when the Philistines killed Saul on Gilboa. And he brought up from there the bones of Saul and the bones of his son Jonathan. And they gathered the bones of those who were hanged. And they buried the bones of Saul and his son Jonathan in the land of Benjamin in Zelah, in the tomb of Kish his father. And they did all that the king commanded, and after that, God heeded supplications for the land. Wars with the Philistines. The Philistines had war again with Israel, and David went down together with his servants, and they fought against the Philistines. And David grew weary. And Ishbi-benob, one of the descendants of the giants, whose spear weighed 300 shekels of bronze, and who was armed with a new sword, fought to kill David. But Abishai, the son of Zeruiah, came to his aid, and attacked the Philistine and killed him. Then David's men adjured him, You shall no more go out with us to battle, lest you quench the lamp of Israel. After this, there was again war with the Philistines at Gob. Then Sibbecai, the Hushathite, slew Saph, who was one of the descendants of the giants. And there was again war with the Philistines at Gob. And Elhanan, the son of Jaare Oregim, the Bethlehemite, slew Goliath, the Gittite, the shaft of whose spear was like a weaver's beam. And there was again war at Gath, where there was a man of great stature who had 6 fingers on each hand and 6 toes on each foot, 24 in number. And he also was descended from the giants. And when he taunted Israel, Jonathan, the son of Shimei, David's brother, slew him. These 4 were descended from the giants in Gath, and they fell by the hand of David and by the hand of his servants. The first book of Chronicles, chapter 26, the divisions of the gatekeepers. As for the divisions of the gatekeepers, of the Korahites, Meshelemiah, the son of Kore, of the sons of Asaph. And Meshelemiah had sons, Zechariah the firstborn, Jediah-el the second, Zebediah the third, Jathni-el the fourth, Elam the fifth, Jehohanan the sixth, Eliho-enai the seventh, and Obed-Edom had sons, Shemaiah the firstborn, Jehozabad the second, Joah the third, Sakar the fourth, Nathanel the fifth, Amiel the sixth, Issachar the seventh, Peulethai the eighth, for God blessed him. Also to his son Shemaiah were sons born who were rulers in their father's houses, for they were men of great ability. The sons of Shemaiah, Othni, Rephael, Obed, Elzabad, whose brethren were able men, Elihu and Semachiah. All these were of the sons of Obed-Edom with their sons and brethren, able men qualified for the service. 62 of Obed-Edom. And Meshelemiah had sons and brethren, able men, 18. And Hossa, of the sons of Merari, had sons, Shimri, the chief, for though he was not the firstborn, his father made him chief, Hilkiah, the second, Tebaliah, the third, Zechariah, the fourth, all the sons and brethren of Hossa were 13. These divisions of the gatekeepers corresponding to their chief men had duties just as their brethren did, ministering in the house of the Lord. And they cast lots by fathers' houses, small and great alike, for the gates. The lot for the east fell to Shelemiah. They cast lots also for his son Zechariah, a shrewd counselor, and his lot came out for the north. Obed-Edom's came out for the south, and to his sons was allotted the storehouse. For Shupim and Hosah it came out for the west,
at the gate of Sheleketh,

on the road that goes up. Watch corresponded to watch. On the east, there were 6 each day. On the north, 4 each day. On the south, 4 each day, as well as 2 and 2 at the storehouse. And for the parbar on the west, there were 4 at the road and 2 at the parbar. These were the divisions of the gatekeepers among the Korahites and the sons of Merari. The treasurers, officers, and judges. And of the Levites, Ahijah had charge of the treasuries of the house of God and the treasuries of the dedicated gifts. The sons of Ladan, the sons of the Gershonites belonging to Ladan, the heads of the father's houses belonging to Ladan the Gershonite, Jehielai. The sons of Jehielai, Zetham, and Joel his brother, were in charge of the treasuries of the house of the Lord. Of the Amramites, the Izharites, and the Hebronites, and the Uzielites, and Shebuel, the son of Gershom, son of Moses, was chief officer in charge of the treasuries. His brethren from Eleazar were his son Rehabiah, and his son Jeshiah, and his son Joram, and his son Zikri, and his son Shelemoth. This Shelemoth and his brethren were in charge of all the treasuries of the dedicated gifts which David the king and the heads of the fathers' houses and the officers of the thousands and the hundreds and the commanders of the army had dedicated. From spoil won in battles, they dedicated gifts for the maintenance of the house of the Lord. Also all that Samuel the seer and Saul the son of Kish and Abner the son of Ner and Joab the son of Zeruiah had dedicated, all dedicated gifts were in the care of Shelemoth and his brethren. Of the Izharites, Chenaniah and his sons were appointed to outside duties for Israel as officers and judges. Of the Hebronites, Hashabiah and his brethren, 1,700 men of ability, had the oversight of Israel westward of the Jordan for all the work of the Lord and for the service of the king. Of the Hebronites, Jerijah was chief of the Hebronites of whatever genealogy or father's house. In the 40th year of David's reign, search was made, and men of great ability among them were found at Jazer in Gilead. King David appointed him and his brethren, 2,700 men of ability, heads of fathers' houses, to have the oversight of the Reubenites, the Gadites, and the half-tribe of Manassites for everything pertaining to God and for the affairs of the king. Psalm chapter 40, Thanksgiving for Deliverance and Prayer for Help. To the choirmaster, a psalm of David. I waited patiently for the Lord. He inclined to me and heard my cry. He drew me up from the desolate pit out of the miry bog and set my feet upon a rock, making my steps secure. He put a new song in my mouth, a song of praise to our God. Many will see and fear and put their trust in the Lord. Blessed is the man who makes the Lord his trust, who does not turn to the proud, to those who go astray after false gods. You have multiplied, O Lord my God, your wondrous deeds and your thoughts towards us. None can compare with you. Were I to proclaim and tell of them, they would be more than can be numbered. Sacrifice and offering you do not desire, but you have given me an open ear. Burnt offering and sin offering you have not required. Then I said, behold, I come. In the roll of the book it is written of me, I delight to do your will, O my God. Your law is within my heart. I have told the glad news of deliverance in the great congregation. Behold, I have not restrained my lips, as you know, O Lord. I have not hidden your saving help within my heart. I have spoken of your faithfulness and your salvation. I have not concealed your mercy and your faithfulness from the great congregation. Do not, O Lord, withhold your compassion from me. Let your mercy and your faithfulness ever preserve me. For evils have encompassed me without number. My iniquities have overtaken me till I cannot see. They are more than the hairs of my head. My heart fails me. Be pleased, O Lord, to deliver me. O Lord, make haste to help me. Let them be put to shame and confusion altogether who seek to snatch away my life. Let them be turned back and brought to dishonor who desire my hurt. Let them be appalled because of their shame who say to me, aha, aha. But may all who seek you rejoice and be glad in you. May those who love your salvation say continually, great is the Lord. As for me, I am poor and needy, but the Lord takes thought for me. You are my help and my deliverer. Do not delay, O my God. Father in heaven, we thank you and give you praise. And it is true that sacrifice and offering you do not desire. You've given an open ear, an open heart. What you desire is obedience. What you desire is for us to have a heart like yours. What you desire is mercy, not sacrifice, obedience,

never stop saying yes. In Jesus' name we pray. In the name of the Father, and of the Son, and of the Holy Spirit. Amen. Okay. Well, gosh, we have, let's just start with in reverse order once again. First Chronicles chapter 26. We have basically what they are called the divisions of gatekeepers. And we think, like, what are the gatekeepers? Well, they're going to play a very big role later on in Second Chronicles, where as people are coming to the temple, as people are coming to Jerusalem, they need to have strong men. They say here in our translation, able men, basically, who might be able to be bouncers. So we just got a list in 1 Chronicles chapter 26 of a number of the bouncers who would come to the city of Jerusalem and would come to the temple in the city in Jerusalem. And basically, if there's any ruffians or unwelcomed people or objects trying to get into the temple area, then they would stop them. And so it's very practical. But once again, it's not small. In fact, they are going to be prominent. These people, these groups of families are going to be very necessary at the end of Second Chronicles. It's going to happen multiple times when under the high priest Jehoiada and Hezekiah and Josiah, those kings, that they're going to need to have some of these gatekeepers, these strong people who are able to be doorkeepers. Now, at the same time, we also realize, again, this is not a small thing. In Psalm 84, it talks about, I would rather be the doorkeeper in the house of my God than dwell in the tents of wickedness. I'd rather even just live as the doorkeeper. That's my only job. My only job is to be the one who is guarding the door to the temple of the Lord, to the house of God, than live anywhere else. And that's something so remarkable, that God would give such honor to these strong men, to these people who are able to simply guard the doors. You know, we have in the history of the church, we have so many saints who that was their call, their kind of primary occupation as monks or as, you know, brothers in a monastery, that their job was to basically be the porter. And the porter is the person who welcomes people at the front door. And we even have a man from our local area. He lived in Superior, Wisconsin for a while. So I'm in northern Minnesota. He lived in Superior, Wisconsin for a while, then went down to Stillwater, Minnesota. And his name is Blessed Solanus Casey. And at one point, Blessed Solanus Casey became a religious, right? A monk or a brother. And one of his main jobs was to simply answer the door. And there's something about that role that, again, numerous saints have had this, as well as the people in 1 Chronicles chapter 26. And that role, though, when it's done faithfully, just like any job done faithfully, that job that could be menial in so many ways is possibly sanctifying, because everything we do when we do it for the Lord, it's sanctifying, whether that's answering the door, whether that's picking up a screwdriver, whether that's delivering the milk or picking up the garbage or teaching a class or whatever it is that we're doing, whatever we do, if we do it for the Lord, it's always sanctifying. It's always, again, going back to Psalm 40, that obedience being the greatest gift we can give to the Lord, that yes to the Lord. And so here's the families of gatekeepers that we go through this whole list today. Also, there were other Levitical servants to the temple, right? So they also have the Levites. Remember, these other families who are keeping guard of the doors weren't Levites. They were from other tribes. But in this verse, chapter 26, we also had some of the Levites who were doing what? They were overseeing the treasuries of the house of God. And so what they did was they noted that over the course of the history of Israel, whenever Israel defeated people in battle, they would bring a lot of these goods, you know, gold, silver, etc., and bring them to the temple to be used ultimately in the house of the Lord. And so those overseers were from the tribe of Levi. Okay, so that's 1 Chronicles chapter 26. I just wanted to highlight that because I think it's pretty important to be able to do that. We also have 2 Samuel chapter 21. And in the beginning of this story in 2 Samuel chapter 21, we have this strange thing where the rain didn't fall. There's a famine for 3 years, year after year. And finally, David inquired of the Lord. And I think this is an important little note, is that here is a physical phenomenon. And it wasn't as if immediately here's a physical phenomenon and David thinks there's a spiritual cause, which is kind of normal. That's very natural for a lot of us. We don't seek a spiritual cause for every single physical phenomena. But after a while, David did inquire of the Lord, and the Lord answered that actually at some point, Saul in his bloodthirsty house killed the Gibeonites. Now, this is not written in 1 Samuel. This is not recorded in the Bible, but it must have been the case. And the reality is, remember that the Gibeonites were not members of the tribe of Israel. They're not members of the people of Israel, I mean. But they're the ones who had, in Joshua chapter 9, Israel swore not to harm the Gibeonites. This is like 400 years before this moment in David's reign. But 400 years before David, Israel had sworn not to harm the Gibeonites in Joshua chapter 9. And God expects Israel to keep its promise, even though the Gibeonites had
entered into that agreement, entered into that promise through trickery.

Mercury, if you remember that back in the day. Now, what did the king do? He says, okay, he calls the Gibeonites, and basically, this is so wise of him. He says, yeah, we realize this has happened. I realize this has happened. What do you want me to do for you? He doesn't just say, here's what I'm going to do. You know, Saul had killed all these people of yours, so I offer you this. He asked them. So here's the king approaching them, not as the king, but as someone who wants to serve. And this is just a great moment where, once again, King David, with all his flaws, does highlight and express that he is, in many ways, the foreshadowing of Jesus. The Jesus who said, I did not come to be served, but to serve. So David goes to the Gibeonites and says, how can I serve you? And they basically, you know, they say, silver or gold from Saul or from his house, that's not going to help anything. And you don't need to kill any man in Israel for us. That's not going to help anything. That's not going to bring anyone back. But they do ask for seven members of Saul's descendants. So seven members of Saul's family be delivered to them, and they'll execute them. And so that's what happens. Again, we look at that and think, that's strange. But there's an element of justice to this, and also an element of restraint to this. Now, it's not just in the sense that these are Saul's descendants, they're not Saul, but one of the things we remembered yesterday, that how others suffer because of our sins. And here's another example where how others are suffering because of Saul's sins. Last little note, it says that David is entering more and more into battle, or just it talks about the defeat of the Philistines at the last part of 2 Samuel chapter 21. And in the midst of this, not only are there a number of giants that David's mighty men are facing, but also talks about how David is growing weary in battle, that David's getting old. And there's something so powerful about David still willing to go into battle. Remember, but way back in 1 Samuel, we have David avoiding the battle. In 2 Samuel, the beginning of 2 Samuel, chapter 11, David avoiding battle. He was avoiding doing what he was called to do. But now, even in his old age, David is going into battle because that's what he ought to be doing. So once again, David can repent, right? David can learn his lesson and can go back out into battle. But here is another case where human weakness just is on display. And David is not the man he used to be. He used to be a mighty man, right? He used to be a mighty warrior from his youth. I mean, to realize this. And he has to come face to face with the fact that he's not the man he was. He doesn't have the strength he had. He doesn't have the ability to fight that he had. He doesn't have the ability to sustain his fighting in battle that he once had. And that is something so powerful for so many of us as we continue to grow, as we continue to move forward. I remember when I was a young priest, people would say, because I, you know, start the day early, end the day really late. And they'd say, you know, you won't be able to do that forever. You're going to get old one day and you're not going to be able to only operate on X number of hours of sleep. And I remember thinking, yeah, I know that day is going to come, but it's not today yet. And now that day's come. And I realize, okay, Lord, that's part of it. Some of the strength of my youth is gone. And some of the battles that maybe you had called me to fight as a younger person, I'm not as able to do as an older person. And there's something humbling, but also something humble, right? There's something humbling about that truth, but also an opportunity for humility in ourselves to say, that is the truth. I'm going to do what I can do because I can't do what I can't do. And David is a great example here where his men say, David, please don't lead us into battle. You can direct us from behind safety, from our place of safety. But that humbling note of you're not the man you used to be, and that humility of being able to say, you're right, I will only do what I can do because I can't do what I can't do. And that's all of us at every single day. We can only do what we can do, and I can't do what I can't do. And that's all God expects of us, because with him, we can do all things. But without him, as we heard way back when in the Gospel of John, without him, we can do nothing. So keep praying for each other, and because we need that grace, we need that help, and we need that humility to truly know, what can I do, Lord? And I'll do that. What can't I do? And I'm not going to be bothered by that. I'll humbly say, Lord, thy will be done. Obedience over sacrifice. I am praying for you. Please pray for me. Let's pray for each other. My name is Father Mike. I cannot wait to see you tomorrow. God bless.

0: is day 139 of Bible in a Year with Father Mike Schmitz. And now we'd like to share audio from a video called What is Humility? Hint, it's not thinking worse about yourself, with Father Mark Mary from the Ascension Presents YouTube channel.
1: Hey, I'm Father Mark Mary with the Franciscan Friars of the Renewal, and this is Ascension Presents. Here's the struggle. This is like in walking with other people. I just struggle a little bit with like

pride and humility? Because here's the thing. I don't feel like I'm encountering pretty much anyone who's struggling with pride understood in one sense. Pride meaning like they feel like they are so awesome and they are just so impressed by themselves. And they're like walking around thinking, wow, I am so good at everything and so great. And everyone loves me. And wow, there's probably people like that. But most people who I meet are like really struggling with self-image, and they're really struggling with feeling if the world's totally indifferent to their existence. Like, does it even matter that I'm here? Does anybody care? They experience their shame and their weakness. They don't like what they see in the literal mirror or the sort of reflective metaphorical mirrors. They look back on themselves, right? A lot of people really struggle with that. And so it is. So there's like a part of me, like, I don't know that I see a lot of pride in one sense. And I don't know if like when people are really struggling, they really, really are struggling with like valuing themselves. Like, no, what you need to do is you need to pray for more humility. But here's what I understand. And I offer this. It's a bit of a model and a witness. We have 2,000 years of really, really strong tradition and saints and spirituality saying like pride's the number one bad thing. And basically like if you want to grow in virtue and you want to grow in following the Lord, like humility, humility, humility. So like, let's wrestle with this. Like what's going on here? Number one, like humility, right? Like what is humility really? And I do think that sometimes humility kind of gets mischaracterized as like thinking that like kind of focusing on thinking like I'm a worm and I'm trash and I'm not good at anything. Humility is knowing and living in the fullness of the truth who I am. So absolutely, absolutely. Is part of humility being in touch with our sinfulness? Yes. Is part of humility being in touch with our radical dependence on God? Absolutely. Is part of humility really having a grateful heart because we understood that our Heavenly Father is the source of all good gifts, and all that we have that is good is a gift. Is part of humility understanding that actually we're given all of these good gifts and we blew it and we need Him to save us, and we need Him to save us like every single day, and that He sustains us by His mercy and grace from just blowing all the gifts that He has given us. And does that need to be part of what we understand about ourselves? Absolutely. At the other hand, humility, living in the truth of who we are, also involves like reverencing and respecting and owning our baptism, and that by our baptism we are baptized into Jesus' own relationship with His Father, and so that we are beloved sons and we are beloved daughters, and that we have an inheritance, and that we have access to the Father's heart, and that He loves us, and that He desires to be with us forever. We are sons and daughters of the King. We have a share as priest, prophet, and king. Like we have this really, really, really great dignity because of our baptism, because of what it means to be Christian. So this is the thing, like we need to keep both in context. Often the struggle, right? Particularly when we're talking about humility, is like basically, and this isn't right, I'm saying with the classic, like this father's writing, but this is just kind of what it looks like. Like, oh, I need to think worse about myself. I need to think this, whatever, whatever, whatever. But the ability to be authentically humble, to really look at ourselves, to be free from vanity, to be free from ambition and vainglory, like that freedom is actually going to come from being more and more deeply rooted in our dignity and our belovedness as His sons and daughters. And so this is the thing, right? This is the thing actually of how we need to battle pride. Pride, it's when we kind of think we're on our own. It's the spirit of like of an orphan, of like, because I don't know what I already have, I'm out there trying to grasp, to control, to conquer, or to take. And so sort of like a lot of these activities of the proud man or woman, right? It's actually like not so much that they think they're so great, but it's the fruit of them actually not knowing how great they are by who their Father is, right? And so the remedy, the source of the grace, to be free, to not be worried about being chosen, to not being worried about what other people think, to not being having to chase compliments and sacrifice morality for affection or attention. Like the freedom of the sons and daughters of God comes from being more and more

0: were deeply rooted in our belovedness and the great love and fondness and sort of, if we could use these words analogous, like the way like the Father's heart overflows with this visceral and deep love that is just for us, how he never takes his eyes off of us, how he creates all of this because he loves you and because he loves me. Humility isn't just self-doubt and it's not self-hatred. Like, humility includes understanding our dependence and our sinfulness, but at the same time, at the exact same time, our belovedness and how desired we are by our Heavenly Father, and in the freedom from pride, the freedom to not be trying to contract, to control, to be ambitious, to steal, to bring other people down. Like, that freedom is going to come also again from the fullness of living from our identity as Christians. And so, my brothers and sisters, like we're going to be praying like the Litany Trust. We're going to be doing that for next week's video. And again, it's pretty intense. But part, like, what, well, as we're asking for the freedom from like some of these things, like, again, we want to keep in the context because, like, we're experiencing this love, this chosenness, first and foremost, like, from our Heavenly Father. And if he loves us and if he sees us, like, it's so big and it's so overwhelming, like, we can be free to not need to be trying to grab this and, like, grasp it from other people. So again, it's great to be with you, great to be praying with you, great to be journeying with you. Remember, we are pilgrims on this earth. So with peregrinos poco a poco, little by little, vamos a llegar. We're going to make it.
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3: The seventh commandment, you shall not steal. The seventh commandment forbids theft, that is, unjustly taking or keeping another's property against the reasonable will of the owner. It also prohibits deliberate retention of goods, lent, or of objects lost. It prohibits business fraud, paying unjust wages, forcing up prices, and taking advantage of the ignorance or the hardship of another person. It prohibits the appropriation and use for private purposes of common goods. Also, work poorly done, tax evasion, forgery of checks, invoices, excessive expenses, and waste. Under the seventh commandment is also tucked our social justice teachings, because if I have two coats, one of them belongs to the poor, and I reasonably ought to give what belongs to them, because God gave all the goods of this world for all the people of this world.
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1: 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Father Mike discusses what happens to us at the moment of our death. We'll look at the particular judgment that occurs when we die and also explore heaven as the perfect communion of life and love with the Trinity.
6: Hi, my name is Father Mike Schmitz, and you're listening to the Catechism in a Year, where we encounter God's plan of sheer goodness for us, revealed in Scripture, and passed down

through the tradition of the Catholic faith. The Catechism in a Year is provided by Ascension, who produced and funded this program. In 365 days, we'll read through the Catechism of the Catholic Church, discovering our identity in God's family as we journey together toward our heavenly home. This is day 139, you guys. We're reading paragraphs 1020 to 1029. We closed yesterday. We closed what it is to die with Christ, to die in Christ, how Jesus gives not only reframes, but transforms, redeems death. And so we talked about that today. We're talking about what happens after death. I believe in life everlasting is Article 12 of the Apostles' Creed. And so the very beginning of this whole thing is, okay, life everlasting, what happens? What happens when we die? Well, one of the first things that happens is we have the particular judgment. And what that means, a particular judgment, as contrasted with what we might call the final judgment or the last judgment. The final judgment or last judgment, which we'll hear about tomorrow, is different. So you'll hear about that tomorrow. But today, we recognize that at the moment of our death, every one of us stands before the Lord God. And we get what we've chosen, right? We get what we've chosen. If we've said yes to the Father's will, if we have said yes to God and what he offers to us, we get him. And if we have said no to God and no to his will, then we get what we've chosen. It's either God or anything other than God, essentially, right? And today we get to hear about heaven, this reality. And it's only a couple of paragraphs. It's just crazy to realize that this, you know, where you and I, God willing, please, God willing, will spend our eternity we get about, I don't know, is it five paragraphs, is it six paragraphs, seven paragraphs today? So short. It's just crazy to realize that where we hope to spend eternity with God in heaven only gets, you know, seven or eight short paragraphs today. At the same time, it's so beautiful to realize that we get to see God. If we get to heaven, right, because of what Jesus has done, we can choose heaven. And if we get to heaven, we get to see God as he is. Incredible. But as it says in paragraph 1022, each man receives his eternal retribution in his immortal soul at the very moment of his death. We receive exactly what we get, we will be chosen. Now, either we have immediate entrance into heaven, that's right away, or we enter into heaven through purification, that's purgatory, we'll talk about that tomorrow as well, or immediate and everlasting damnation. There's essentially heaven or hell, and some will have to go through that purification process of purgatory, but that's like the doorway to heaven, you might say it like that. So it's either heaven or hell that we've chosen. And so we just ask the Lord today to help us to choose heaven. So let's pray right now. Father in heaven, we want to be where you are. We want to be where you are. Help us to live in such a way that at the moment of our death, we're able to be where you are. Help us at the moment to live in such a way that we say yes to you with everything we are and everything we have, with our most powerful and free yes. Help us to choose you. Lord God, when we say no to you, help us to turn around. When we say no to you and we choose our own way, we choose the way of the world, we ask you to please pick us up and set us straight, bring us back to you. Look upon us and we shall be saved, Lord God. Bring us home. Give us the grace today that if we need to repent and let you forgive us, that we repent and let you forgive us. And if we're saying yes to you, help us to keep saying yes to you. In Jesus' name we pray. Amen. In the name of the Father, and of the Son, and of the Holy Spirit. Amen. As I said, we're on day 139, reading paragraphs 1020 to 1029. Article 12, I believe in life everlasting. The Christian who unites his own death to that of Jesus views it as a step towards him and an entrance into everlasting life. When the church for the last time speaks Christ's words of pardon and absolution over the dying Christian, seals him for the last time with a strengthening anointing, and gives him Christ in viaticum as nourishment for the journey, she speaks with gentle assurance, saying, as it says in the prayers of commendation, "Go forth, Christian soul, from this world, in the name of God the Father Almighty, who created you, in the name of Jesus Christ, the Son of the living God, who suffered for you, in the name of the Holy Spirit, who is poured out upon you. Go forth, faithful Christian. May you live in peace this day. May your home be with God in Zion, with Mary, the Virgin Mother of God, with Joseph, and all the angels and saints. May you return to your Creator, who formed you from the dust of the earth. May Holy Mary, the angels, and all the saints come to meet you as you go forth from this life. May you see your Redeemer face

face. The particular judgment. Death puts an end to human life as the time open to either accepting or rejecting the divine grace manifested in Christ. The New Testament speaks of judgment primarily in its aspect of the final encounter with Christ in his second coming, but also repeatedly affirms that each will be rewarded immediately after death in accordance with his works and faith. The parable of the poor man Lazarus and the words of Christ on the cross to the good thief, as well as other New Testament texts, speak of a final destiny of the soul, a destiny which can be different for some and for others. Each man receives his eternal retribution in his immortal soul at the very moment of his death, in a particular judgment that refers his life to Christ. Either entrance into the blessedness of heaven through a purification or immediately, or immediate and everlasting damnation. As St. John of the Cross wrote, "At the evening of life, we shall be judged on our love." Heaven. Those who die in God's grace and friendship and are perfectly purified live forever with Christ. They are like God forever, for they see him as he is, face to face. As Pope Benedict XII wrote, "By virtue of our apostolic authority, we define the following. According to the general disposition of God, the souls of all the saints and other faithful who died after receiving Christ's holy baptism, provided they were not in need of purification when they died, or if they then did need or will need some purification, when they have been purified after death, already before they take up their bodies again and before the general judgment, and this since the ascension of our Lord and Savior Jesus Christ into heaven, have been, are, and will be in heaven, in the heavenly kingdom and celestial paradise with Christ, joined to the company of the holy angels. Since the passion and death of our Lord Jesus Christ, these souls have seen and do see the divine essence with an intuitive vision and even face to face without the mediation of any creature. This perfect life with the Most Holy Trinity, this communion of life and love with the Trinity, with the Virgin Mary, the angels, and all the blessed, is called heaven. Heaven is the ultimate end and fulfillment of the deepest human longings, the state of supreme, definitive happiness. To live in heaven is to be with Christ. The elect live in Christ, but they retain, or rather find, their true identity, their own name. As St. Ambrose wrote, "For life is to be with Christ. Where Christ is, there is life. There is the kingdom." By his death and resurrection, Jesus Christ has opened heaven to us. The life of the blessed consists in the full and perfect possession of the fruits of the redemption accomplished by Christ. He makes partners in his heavenly glorification those who have believed in him and remained faithful to his will. Heaven is the blessed community of all who are perfectly incorporated into Christ. This mystery of blessed communion with God and all who are in Christ is beyond all understanding and description. Scripture speaks of it in images: life, light, peace, wedding feast, wine of the kingdom, the Father's house, the heavenly Jerusalem, paradise. No eye has seen, nor ear heard, nor the heart of man conceived what God has prepared for those who love him. Because of his transcendence, God cannot be seen as he is unless he himself opens up his mystery to man's immediate contemplation and gives him the capacity for it. The Church calls this contemplation of God in his heavenly glory the beatific vision. As St. Cyprian wrote, "How great will your glory and happiness be, to be allowed to see God, to be honored with sharing the joy of salvation and eternal light with Christ your Lord and God, to delight in the joy of immortality in the kingdom of heaven with the righteous and God's friends." In the glory of heaven, the blessed continue joyfully to fulfill God's will in relation to other men and to all creation. Already they reign with Christ. With him, they shall reign forever and ever. Okay, there it is, paragraphs 1020 to 1029. Man, even the way we started is just incredible. Paragraph 1020, it says, "The Christian who unites his own death to that of Jesus views it as a step towards him." Remember, we talked about this, like, I want to have that desire for the Lord. So if I unite my life to that of Jesus, I see death as a step towards him and an entrance into everlasting life. And so it goes on. There's a very, very long sentence. It's only two sentences, paragraph 1020 is, but that second sentence is so long. It says this: "When the Church for the last time speaks Christ's words of pardon and absolution over the dying Christian," right? So that's confession, right? Gives absolution, "seals him for the last time with a strengthening anointing," that's the anointing of the sick, "and gives him Christ in viaticum," that's bread for the journey, that's the last time you receive Holy Communion, "as nourishment for the journey, she

speaks with gentle assurance. And this is one of those things that's so incredible. We're going to hit the next pillar with the pillar of the liturgy, right? The how we worship. And we're going to talk about these things, these last rites. And these last rites being, you have confession, you have the anointing of the sick, you have the final sacrament of the Eucharist, that viaticum. Viaticum meaning bread for the journey, food for the journey. This recognition of when that happens, the church speaks these incredible words. And I love this massive prayer that's on, well, our page 284, if you have the Ascension version of the Catechism, but it's the rest of paragraph 1020. It says, go forth, Christian soul, from this world in the name of God, the Almighty Father, who created you, in the name of Jesus Christ, the Son of the living God, who suffered for you, in the name of the Holy Spirit, who was poured out upon you. Go forth, faithful Christian. Just so incredible. Ah, amazing. We also talked about this, the particular judgment. Paragraph 1021, we even started talking about this today. The death puts an end to human life at the time open to either accepting or rejecting divine grace manifested in Christ. So that's the end. We mentioned this yesterday and even the day before, talking about, you know, sometimes where we live in the Northern Hemisphere, we have seasons, maybe Southern Hemisphere too, but you folks who are always warm, I don't understand it. But that recognition of there's an end to the time. Like we get this life. And then at some point, this life comes to a conclusion and we get what we've chosen. And so paragraph 1021 highlights, yes, there's much talk in the New Testament about the final judgment with Christ's second coming. We'll talk about that in the days to come. But also that each person will be rewarded immediately after death in accordance with his works and faith. Not just what I believe, but also what I chose. This is so important for us. Not just what I believe, but what I choose, and this is the conviction of my heart, and this is the conviction, hopefully, of all of our hearts, is that I can say, oh yeah, I love Jesus, and I want to choose him. That's wonderful. That's great. That's a good start. But do I choose him? That's the question. It's the same for anything. You know, I want to read more books. Okay, well, do I choose to read more books, right? I want to be healthier. Okay, do I choose to get enough sleep or to eat right or to move my body? It's all these things where I can desire the thing. But the big question is, do I choose the thing? Because I don't just get what I desire. I get what I've chosen. This is the conviction of all of our hearts. I don't just get what I desire. I get what I've chosen. And because of what Jesus has done for us on the cross, we actually have been given access to heaven, right? Jesus has opened the gates of heaven. He's made it possible for us to live forever with him, with the Trinity, Father, Son, and Holy Spirit, for eternity because of what he's done. And so in 1022, it says each person or each man receives his eternal retribution in his immortal soul at the very moment of his death in a particular judgment that refers his life to Christ. Again, it is incredible. In a particular judgment that refers his life to Christ. Now, here's how I read that. What I read that is our life gets referred to Christ at the moment of our death. It doesn't get referred to the person down the block. It doesn't get referred to Hitler. You know, sometimes people think, well, of course I'm going to go to heaven. I'm not Hitler or I'm not a serial killer. So of course I'm going to go to heaven. But our lives aren't referred to Hitler. Our lives aren't referred to the goodness or badness of the person down the block or the person we live with. Our lives are, in some ways, I don't want to say, referred to Jesus Christ, the life of Christ. Have we chosen to live like him? That's why, you know, this amazing quote. I love this. It's such a brief sentence from St. John of the Cross. At the evening of life, we shall be judged on our love. I've read another translation, at the twilight of our lives, we shall be judged on love alone. Have I actually loved the Lord? Have I actually loved him with my whole heart, mind, soul, and strength? Have I loved my neighbor as myself? And have I loved like Jesus, right? That's the question. Have I loved like Jesus? Paragraph 1023, those who die in God's grace and friendship and are perfectly purified live forever with Christ. They are like God forever, for they see him as he is face to face. Imagine, this is incredible. The last line of Pope Benedict XII's quote here, it says this, it says, since the passion and death of our Lord Jesus Christ, those souls in heaven, have seen and do see the divine essence with an intuitive vision. They see God himself. They even face to face without the mediation of any creature that you get to actually in heaven. You get, oh my gosh, I can't even imagine. Can you imagine this? To be able to see God face to face without any kind of mediation. Right now, we see as through a glass darkly, right? We see as dimly in a mirror. Even when we approach the sacraments, we get to see the Lord Jesus Christ face to face in the Eucharist. It's obscure, right? It's hidden. But here is Pope Benedict XII saying, but the day is going to come when you see God face to face without the mediation of any creature. I love paragraph 1024, gives a definition of heaven. It says, this perfect life with the Most Holy Trinity,

0: This communion of life and love with the Trinity, with the Virgin Mary, the angels, and all the blessed is called heaven. Just what's heaven? That's what it is. This communion of life and love with the Trinity, and not just with the Trinity, but the Virgin Mary, all the angels, and all the blessed, basically everyone in heaven, that communion of life and love is called heaven. Heaven is the ultimate end and fulfillment of the deepest of human longings, the state of supreme definitive happiness. Oh man, it's just amazing. I love this. I'm going to come to the end here in just a second. Paragraph 1026 notes that by his death and resurrection, Jesus has opened heaven to us. And that's, but the life of the blessed consists in the full and perfect possession of the fruits of redemption that Jesus has accomplished. This is the next line, because it's just so poetic, and it just, he makes partners in his heavenly glorification, those who have believed in him and remained faithful to his will. He makes partners in his heavenly glorification, those who have believed in him and remained faithful to his will. This is, I don't understand that. I don't, you know, how Jesus shares his priesthood, his office of being prophet, and his kingship, you know, with us. He gives us a participation in those things. Here's the statement says he makes us partners, right? We get to participate in his heavenly glorification if we believed in him and remained faithful to his will. Now, 1027 says, this is beyond all understanding and description. And so we have images in scripture, things like life and light and peace, wedding feast, wine of the kingdom, the Father's house, the heavenly Jerusalem, paradise. And what we realize is no eye has seen, nor ear heard, nor the heart of man conceived what God has prepared for those who love him. This is remarkable. So good. And this is your destiny, right? This is the destination God made you for. God made me for. All there is for us is to say yes to this. So let's pray for that. Let's pray. You know, tomorrow we'll talk about final purification or purgatory. And then we're also going to be talking about hell. But we recognize we're not made for purgatory. That's just a gift of God. That's a complete gift of God to help us in that last purification process, to get our hearts big enough, have our love be pure enough to enter into heaven with joy. We're not made for hell. None of us, no one's been made for hell. But we can choose it. Good news is we also can choose heaven. So this day, let's do that. Let's choose heaven. Let's choose God. Say, God, not just with my desires. I don't just want to desire you. I want to choose you. I'm praying for you. I'm praying for you that you choose Jesus today. Please pray for me that I choose Jesus today. My name is Father Mike. I cannot wait to see you tomorrow. God bless.
1: That was day 139 of Catechism in a Year with Father Mike Schmitz. And now we'd like to share audio from a video called Spiritual Blind Spots with Father Mike from the Ascension Presents YouTube channel.
0: Hi, my name is Father Mike Schmitz, and this is Ascension Presents. So the other day, I was driving on the interstate, and I was behind a semi-truck trailer. That's what we call mirror. Or if you're in Canada, a semi-truck trailer. And it's one of those things where I remember hearing about this when I was a kid, when I was learning to drive, that if you're really close behind the trailer and you can't see the mirror of the driver, they can't see you. I was like, oh yeah, that's a thing. If you can't see the driver, they can't see you. And I was thinking about blind spots, that sense of like, you know, whenever you're driving, every car, whether it's a semi-truck trailer or whatever other car vehicle you drive, we all have blind spots. That's those spots where like you can look all the way around you when you're driving your car, but there's always going to be these spots you just can't see. And I think this is something that's interesting. I work at the Newman Center at the University of Minnesota Duluth, and it's named after a guy named John Henry Cardinal Newman. He was a convert to the Catholic Church from the Anglican Church. He, at one point, he had a homily or a sermon called Hidden Faults or Secret Faults. Remember, it really struck me because it was based off of Psalm 19, where in Psalm 19, the psalmist says this. He says, who can detect heedless failings? Cleanse me from my unknown faults. And this recognition is that, like, there are things in my life. Like, there are some sins that I know, but there's a bunch of faults. There's secret sins. There's hidden faults. They're not just hidden from other people. They're actually hidden from me. They're secret faults. And so Cardinal Newman had this whole, long sermon about, there's a lot of blind spots in the average person's life. Now, when you hear that, what can happen is this, you can totally panic and say oh my gosh, are you kidding me? I thought the sins that I knew were bad enough. Now I have to deal with all these blind spots. Now I have to deal with all these hidden defaults. Well, what do I do with that? Well, here's three things. I

0: to offer three things to do about your blind spots. Number one is don't panic. Because the reality is this, the Lord's only calling you to repent of sins that you know. He's not calling you to repent of sins that you don't know yet. I can only repent of the sins that I know. I actually can't repent of the sins that I don't know. I can say, Lord, from hidden faults, acquit me. From the secret sins that I don't even know, please forgive me. I can apologize for that. But the crazy thing is this, when you're driving down the highway, you don't panic over your blind spot. But the second thing is this, you're aware of your blind spots. You know that they exist. And that's really important because you know, okay, here's what I can see, but there's also some spots in my life where I can't see anything. And so what do you know to do? You know that before you make a big change, or you change lanes, before you turn, that you have to make sure that you know what's in those blind spots. You just keep driving forward, paying attention to what you know, and being aware that there's stuff out there that you don't know. Same is true when it comes to your spiritual life. There's this recognition of, okay, so there's parts of my life that I don't even know that I'm at fault here. I don't even know that this is one of my wounds, or this is one of my sins, or areas of weakness, or hidden faults. What's that mean? Well, keep driving forward. It means that when I turn left or turn right, when I stop or slow down, when I speed up, I'm going to be aware that there might be someone in the way. I'm going to be aware there might be a blind spot that's hidden from me that I'm just going to be attentive to. That's the second thing. First is don't panic. Second is be attentive to your blind spot. And the third thing is this, be patient. Because the reality is this. I mean, when you're out on the highway and someone cuts you off, the initial reaction, right, is be like, what a moron. I can't believe this idiot just cut me off. As opposed to saying, wait a second, I might have been in their blind spot. I've been in a situation where I thought I was paying attention, but by the grace of God, like I didn't run someone off the road because I was like, oh my gosh, the last minute I saw them. I can imagine there's 1,000 times when someone else is in that exact same position that I've been in. And if I know that I have hidden faults, I know that I have blind spots in my life, that means I'm going to be also surrounded by people who also have blind spots. They also have hidden faults. And so what I need to do is I need to be willing to be patient with them as well as be patient with myself. But I do need to be aware that there's some areas of my life that I am actually oblivious to, that I'm blind to, that I'm just going to be cautious about. And here's how the psalm keeps going. Cleanse me from my unknown faults, but from willful sins, the ones I do know and keep choosing, keep your servant and never let them control me. Never let them control me. Because the reality, of course, is at the end of the day, I'm only responsible for the things that I'm responsible for. I'm only aware of the things that I'm aware of, and I can only control the things that I actually can control. As long as my blind spots remain blind, as long as my unknown sins remain unknown, as long as my secret faults remain secret, I don't have any control over them. But I do know my known sins and my known faults and the parts of my life that aren't blind spots. So I'd say this, focus on that. Bring those to the Lord and keep driving. Don't panic. Keep moving. Be aware and be patient. From all of us here at Ascension Presents, my name is Father Mike. God bless.
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3: Welcome to Catholic Blitz. Father John, you're on the hot seat. Are you ready?
4: Ready, willing, and able.
3: We have a question for you. Why can't women be ordained? You have 1 minute to answer. Go.
4: Well, the quick answer is that Jesus didn't ordain any women. 12 apostles were all men. And that's why the church will not ordain women. But also, we have a longer answer from Pope John Paul the Great. In 1994, he wrote a wonderful document called Ordinatio Sacerdotalis that made it very clear the church has no authority to change, which is the substantial element of a sacrament. So just as in baptism, you have to use water, you can't use milk. Holy Eucharist, you must use wheat bread and grape wine. Can't use rice cakes or grape juice. Likewise, for holy orders, must be a baptized male who acts in persona Christi. And this is from sacred scripture and sacred tradition. And that's why women can't be ordained priests.

0: Good job. See you next time on Catholic Blitz.
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0: Hello and welcome to Catholic Answers Live. So happy to be with you on a Tuesday as we work through 2 hours on the following topic. What is your best argument for Protestantism? Call 888-318-7884 if you want to answer that prompt for us. What's your best argument for Protestantism? You know, we talk a lot with our Protestant brothers and sisters and about them and about what they believe, and we respond to a lot of what they say to us. And we want to have more of that, more of those discussions on the air live right here on this show. So if you want to get in on that conversation, call 888-318-7884. My name is Thomas Graff. I'm the fill-in host for you today, as Cy Kellett is still out on the Catholic Answers cruise, along with Chris Check and Joe Heschmeyer and a whole bunch of our best friends out there sailing the Rhine. They will be back with you sometime, I believe, this week. I think that's correct. But until then, I'm filling in once again for you here on Catholic Answers Live, taking your questions, rather your arguments, your best arguments for Protestantism. 888-318-7884 is the number to call. And here to have those conversations with you, back with me again, it is our staff apologist, it's author, speaker, YouTuber, and Dr. Carlo Broussard. Welcome back to the show, Carlo.
1: Thomas Graff, it's great to be back with you, man. I'll tell you what, all this time you've been taking up in that seat of size, you better watch out coming back, man.
0: Ooh, is that right? You think he's got something to worry about? He's got to look behind his back a little bit at someone who might be creeping for the host chair?
1: That's right, man. He's got to have to up his game when he comes back to make sure that you don't take that chair of his.
0: Don't have too much fun on that boat, Cy. You never know. I'm just kidding. Cy does great work, and I'm happy to fill in for him. But I appreciate that a lot, Carlo. That's high praise. 888-318-7884 is the number to call, as I said. And who better, really, to have these discussions about the best arguments for Protestantism than Dr. Carlo, who has written such books as Baptism Now Saves You, The Saints Pray for You, Meeting the Protestant Challenge, that's down here at the bottom of the stack, here we go. I'm just fumbling through all the books that Carlo's written. It's quite a large stack now, Meeting the Protestant Challenge, and even Meeting the Protestant Response. So, Carlo, you've got quite the resume now of written word that really engages with a lot of different angles that Protestants come at us with.
1: Yeah, we're working on it, Thomas. We're working on it, man. I enjoy the Catholic-Protestant dialogue and conversations. It's a lot of fun. And hopefully today we can have some

0: good, fruitful, and charitable conversations on a variety of different theological topics where we might disagree as Catholics and Protestants. So that's why we're pitching for primarily our Protestant friends out there to give us a call with their best argument for their particular belief. It doesn't have to be Protestantism, generally speaking, but maybe more specified, your best argument for a particular Protestant distinctive, a Protestant doctrine. Maybe it's their view of justification, or maybe it's sola scriptura, or maybe it's the best argument for why they don't think purgatory exists, or why they don't think Peter was the first pope, or why they don't think Mary was a perpetual virgin. So it can very well be those specific Protestant beliefs that we would disagree with as Catholics. And so we would like to hear from you. Share with us the reasons behind your beliefs, and we can have a conversation about it. And in the process, I'll be able to share what we believe and why we believe it as well. And I think that will be helpful and fruitful for our viewers and our listeners in order to get a better understanding of where the two different perspectives are coming from and the arguments in favor and against. Just basic Catholic apologetics.
1: 888-318-7884, 888-318-7884. Yeah, I mentioned a couple of those book titles, such as The Saints Pray for You, such as Purgatory is for Real, just to give our listeners an idea of what of some of those topics, like you said, the Protestant distinctives are that we could engage about today. 888-318-7884 is the number to call. And I think it's particularly appropriate for this opening question that we're going to get into in a second here, Carlo. It's appropriate that you've written not only meeting the Protestant challenge, but also meeting the Protestant response, a way to give a conversation roadmap on certain questions, certain of these distinctives that you mentioned, because you can meet the challenge, and then you need to know, like, okay, if my Protestant friend has an answer to that, what can I say to him next? And that's the spirit of the question that we're going to get into today. So actually, the last show that I hosted with you, Carlo, the opening question was about why do Catholics appeal to the Gospel of Luke, chapter 1, verse 34, in order to say that Mary was a perpetual virgin. And just to summarize your answer, it was that Mary says, how is this going to happen? How am I going to become pregnant? I don't know, man. And that would indicate that she was never planning to become pregnant in the first place, and that Gabriel's visitation would have made no sense if she was planning to become pregnant the normal way. But is that a fair summary of your answer?
0: Yeah. The twofold response is that if Mary had planned the normal course of events for her marriage with Joseph, which would involve conjugal relations and consequently conception, then there would have been no need for a supernatural visit from an angel from heaven to reveal to her that she's going to conceive a child. And then secondly, if she had intended that normal course of events, then her question of how she was going to conceive a child would be unexplainable, unintelligible, given the fact that she would have known biologically how she would conceive a child. The only reasonable explanation for that question of instruction as to how she's going to conceive is if she were not intending the normal course of events.
1: Great. Well, some of our Protestant friends have a response to that. They say, Mary just asked that question because she wasn't yet married to Joseph. So she said, how is this going to happen? How am I going to become pregnant? I have no husband, not married to him yet. So how would we respond to that counter?
0: Yeah, so first of all, it is simply not true that Mary and Joseph were not married. To state that positively, Mary and Joseph were in fact married. Luke 1:27 uses the Greek word that's translated as betrothed. Some modern English translations might have something like engaged, but the Greek word there is for betrothal. And Matthew uses it as well in Matthew 1:18 when his mother Mary had been betrothed to Joseph. Now, that betrothal within the Jewish context was a real marriage. The angel Gabriel comes to visit Mary during that interim period between the profession of vows, which would constitute them as married, and the consummation of the marriage, as Joseph is off preparing a place for his bride to come back and take her into the home. So the betrothal that is present there is a real marriage within the Jewish context. And we have evidence that they were in fact married married and that this betrothal was a real marriage. In Matthew's gospel, Matthew tells us in verse 9,

0: 19 that Joseph sought to divorce Mary quietly. Thomas, I ask you, why would Joseph seek to divorce her if they were not legally married?
1: That would be difficult.
0: That doesn't make sense. Right, yeah. Couldn't Joseph just leave her with no qualms about it? Why seek a divorce? So that Joseph seeks a divorce necessarily implies that they are in fact legally married. And Matthew even uses the language of husband and wife in Greek there in verse 19. He refers to Joseph as Mary's quote-unquote anir, or which can be translated as man, but the context is clear that is to be translated as husband, especially in light of the fact that Joseph is contemplating divorcing Mary on account of his knowledge that Mary has conceived a child within her womb. And of course, the angel appears to Joseph and says, "Do not fear to take Mary, your gune in Greek," which can mean woman, but that would not make sense. Take Mary, your woman. It makes more sense to translate that as take Mary as your wife. And so this is clearly language, husband and wife, nuptial language. They are indeed legally married. And therefore, we can still pose the question as to why Mary would ask, "How shall this be since I know not man?" She is legally married. And in the normal course of events, within that legal marriage, when the consummation takes place, naturally, conception would occur. If Mary were intending that normal course of marital relationship, then there would be no need for her to ask how she's going to conceive a child. So that she asks how she's going to conceive a child, given her marital status to Joseph, it follows that she was not intending the normal course of events. And so what could she possibly be intending? A perpetual vow of virginity. And so that passage of Luke 1:34 works in great favor of the Catholic understanding of Mary's perpetual virginity. It's a positive line of argumentation for that belief from Scripture itself.
1: Beautiful. Well, hey, if you're listening right now and you disagree with what Carlo just said, you think that line of argumentation doesn't work, give us a call at 888-318-7884, and we would love to have a discussion about it. If you object to the doctrine of Mary's perpetual virginity on other grounds, if you think that there's other reasons to not believe it, give us a call and talk to us about that. 888-318-7884 is the number to call. We're taking your best arguments for Protestantism, and you don't even have to be a Protestant to do to participate. We would certainly welcome that. But if you're a Catholic who's listening and you have a Protestant friend, or you saw something online that you might not know exactly how to answer that, give us a call and we'll have Carlo help you out. 888-318-7884 is the number to call. Time for our first break. When we get back, we'll get right into it right here on Catholic Answers Live.
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Welcome back to Catholic Answers Live. I'm your host, Thomas Graff, normally the social media manager at Catholic Answers, filling in for Cy Kellett as he's still on the Catholic Answers cruise. Joining me is our guest, Dr. Carlo Broussard, author of works such as Meeting the Protestant Challenge and Meeting the Protestant Response. And that's what we want to get into today is Protestant challenges and getting into a little dialogue with anyone who wants to bring one to the show. Call 888-318-7884. That's the number to call if you want to have a dialogue with Dr. Carlo Broussard about anything to do with Protestantism. 888-318-7884. Shall we get into call?

0: whether it is the full fulfillment and that it fully covers all of the sacrificial offerings from the Mosaic Covenant, or if it was like a specific one, because he made the point in Leviticus that there were offerings, like guilt offerings and sin offerings, that were fully burned up at the altar that they didn't have to partake and eat to receive atonement. So I guess that's kind of my question. Like, did Jesus' sacrifice cover all of those? And especially, I mean, understanding the Eucharist and the Thanksgiving, my response was, well, they talk about the Thanksgiving offering, which the priest and the laity, the people that offer it, were to eat it. So can you kind of expand on that and maybe help me?
1: Yeah, Prentice, I agree with you that Jesus' sacrifice is the fulfillment of all the sacrifices that were prescribed to be offered in the Old Covenant. Hebrews chapter 10, verse 1, the author tells us that the law has but a shadow of the good things to come. Instead of the true form of these realities, it can never, by the same sacrifices which continually offered year after year, make perfect those who draw near. The implication being that all of the sacrifices of the old law were shadows of the reality, which is Jesus' sacrifice on the cross. So, for example, the Passover sacrifice, Jesus' sacrifice clearly fulfills that, since he's identified as the Passover lamb. He tells us to eat his flesh and to drink his blood, which corresponds to the necessity of the flesh and the blood of the Passover lamb of old. You have the Todah sacrifice, the thank offering that you brought up, of course, the Eucharist. Jesus tells us at the Last Supper, he broke bread and gave thanks, indicating Eucharistia, or thank offering. And that's the very word that the early Christians would use to describe the offering of Jesus' body and blood. You also have, for example, Prentice, the peace offerings of the Old Testament that we read about, for example, in Leviticus chapter 7. The person who eats of the flesh of the sacrifice of the Lord's peace offerings, while an uncleanness is on him, that person shall be cut off from his people. Now, Prentice, what's interesting is that Paul seems to have that Old Testament peace offering in mind in 1 Corinthians 11, 27 through 29, when he's talking about partaking of the Eucharist in an unworthy manner, he shall be guilty of the blood of the Lord and shall eat and drink judgment upon himself. Notice the parallel with Leviticus 7:20. Eat the flesh of the peace offering with uncleanness, and you shall be cut off from God's people. Paul speaks of eating the Eucharist unworthily and being cut off from God's people spiritually by way of damnation or condemnation. So Paul seems to see the Eucharistic sacrifice as the fulfillment of the peace offering. Of course, that Eucharistic sacrifice is the same sacrifice of Jesus, the offering of his body and his blood, not a different sacrifice. So those would just be a few examples of how Jesus' sacrifice fulfills the sacrifices of old. But I think we can say, Prentice, that all of the sacrifices in some way, shape, or form are fulfilled ultimately in Jesus' sacrifice. You brought up the atonement sacrifice, sacrifice for the atonement of sins. Of course, Jesus' sacrifice clearly is the fulfillment of that sacrifice insofar as through his death on the cross, he atones for the sin of the world. As John the Baptist says, "Behold the Lamb of God who take away the sin of the world." Abraham prophesied that God would give us the Lamb for the atonement of, for the atoning sacrifice on Mount Moriah. And of course, Jesus is the fulfillment of that. So, yeah, so, I mean, you know, Jesus's one single sacrifice on the cross does indeed fulfill all of those Old Testament sacrifices. And that's why we no longer have to offer them. That's why God's people don't have to offer those sacrifices. The author of Hebrews is very clear about that in the, basically the entire epistle, but primarily verses, chapters like 5 through 10. And for us Catholics, Prentice, in the Holy Sacrifice of the Mass, we actually participate in, make that same single sacrifice present in a mystical way way of its operative power for us to share in order to appropriate the fruits of Jesus' death on the cross. So every Mass we attend is in turn the participation in the fulfillment of those Old Testament sacrifices. What do you think of that, my friend? Is that helpful?
0: Yep,

0: And that's kind of along the lines to that I was responding. So it's glad to know that I'm aligned with Dr. Carlo Broussard, the genius.
1: Oh, I don't know about that, brother. One principle to keep in mind, something that just occurred to me, Prentice. You know, just because Jesus' sacrifice fulfills those sacrifices of the ode, it doesn't mean that there has to be a point-to-point in every detail comparison and fulfillment. You know, so like you mentioned the atoning sacrifices, the flesh of which did not have to be eaten in the old covenant, but yet we have the flesh of Jesus being eaten in the new covenant. So Jesus' sacrifice can still fulfill the atoning sacrifices of old, even though there is not the point-to-point comparison of not eating flesh in the old, but eating the flesh in the new. And so that's just a principle to keep in mind in biblical hermeneutics. I'm thinking of Hosea 11, 1 through 2, you know, out of Egypt I brought forth my son. Matthew takes that text and sees it fulfilled in Jesus, but yet in the very next verse of verse 2, it says Israel worshiped idols. But of course, Matthew doesn't apply that to Jesus, right? And so when we're speaking of New Testament fulfillments of Old Testament realities, there's not a necessity to have a point-to-point comparison in every single fulfillment of Old Testament types.
2: Prentice, thanks so much for that call. Thanks for starting us off today and getting us a good question to start things off. It's, what's your best argument for Protestantism? That's the topic of today. What is your best argument for Protestantism? Do you have an argument that you think proves Protestantism true? Or if you're a Catholic, is there one Protestant argument you think is strongest or one you struggle to fully answer? Give us a call at 888-318-7884. Our guest, Dr. Carlo Broussard, will have a conversation with you. Next up is Chad calling from Louisiana again. A bunch of people from Carlo's homeland calling in today.
3: How about that?
2: Great way to start, calling from Sirius XM. Chad, go ahead and sound off from Louisiana. What's your question?
4: Hey, Dr. Carlo, I like your last name. We hear that a lot around here.
1: Hey, man, brother, where are you calling from? In Louisiana, Plaquemine, of course.
4: Which is
1: okay.
4: Yeah, in Louisiana. Yeah. I'm in Plaquemine, across the river from Gonzales, from the other caller.
1: All right, cool deal, man.
4: So that's right.
1: Yeah, absolutely. How can I help you, buddy?
4: Yeah, so I'm Catholic. I'm a Catholic. I'm actually a Catholic revert. And my question is this, because I hear this, because I used to be in the Pentecostal world, and I hear this argument from them, and sometimes I don't always know how to answer them. And so I just want to hear your take on it. But so in Acts chapter 2, well, you know, when the day of Pentecost, when the Holy Spirit fell and they spoke in other tongues, and the Spirit of God gave them utterance, then Peter gave us a sermon, and they asked, what should we do? He said, repent and be baptized. Well, I believe that's, they were baptized in water, but they would say, well, that was a Holy Spirit baptism, that they were baptized, immersed in the Holy Spirit, and the evidence would have been speaking in tongues. And then they would go on and say, well, like 1 Corinthians chapter 12, when St. Paul describes gifts and workings of the Holy Spirit, that, well, it's all speaking in tongues, and that instance is the same thing, in essence, is the same thing as what happened in the day of Pentecost. It's just different in its purpose and its use of that time. So that is evidence of the baptism of the Holy Spirit. And then when Peter went to Cornelius' house, because he heard they were baptized in the Holy Spirit, and the reason why they knew that, because they heard them speaking in tongues. So so a Pentecostal would say, well, the New Testament baptism isn't baptism of water, it's baptism in the Holy Spirit. And the way we know that is because the physical evidence of that, the way you'll know you were, is from speaking in tongues. So how would I, or anyone, talk to a Pentecostal about that?
1: Yeah. So here's the problem, Chad. For the apostles, especially within a first century Jewish cultural milieu and a theological environment, baptism for the Jews equaled ritual washing. Like, that's what they associated with baptism. They had no other conception of what a baptism of the Spirit would have been apart from the ritual washing. So when Peter in Acts chapter 2 responds to the question of what they have to do to be saved, and he says, be baptized, notice at that time, Chad, the only ones who would have known of this baptism of

0: the Holy Spirit that Jesus explicitly identifies in Acts chapter 1, which is fulfilled on the day of Pentecost with the special outpouring of the Holy Spirit, would have been the apostles. It's the apostles alone, and of course, we could extend that to the 120 brethren who were with them perhaps at the time. They alone would have known what baptism of the Holy Spirit signified, namely the special outpouring of the Holy Spirit that they're receiving on Pentecost. The Jews to whom Peter is speaking, who were present there on the Jewish feast day, would have had no conception of that revealed truth given to the apostles and the early church alone. So when Peter uses the language of be baptized, every one of you, for the forgiveness of your sins, and you shall receive the Holy Spirit, he's speaking of water baptism there, because his audience understands baptism to be water baptism. He would have been entirely talking past them, which would not be befitting of Peter inspired by the Holy Spirit at the time, if he's speaking of some other kind of baptism when his audience is not understanding what the heck he's saying, right? And so I think there, within that historical context, we have strong evidence that when Peter speaks of baptism for the forgiveness of sins and to receive the Holy Spirit, he's speaking of water baptism. Secondly, notice that what Peter says, to be baptized, and you shall receive the Holy Spirit. There seems to be a distinction in Peter's mind between the Holy Spirit as an effect and baptism as a cause. Notice, Chad, your Pentecostal friend is identifying the two. Baptism is the special outpouring of the Holy Spirit or reception of the Holy Spirit. But that's not how Peter conceives of it. He conceives of baptism as the cause of bringing about the two blessings of the forgiveness of sins and the Holy Spirit. So that's what I would say in response to that. And I'm sorry, Chad, we got to take a hard break, my friend. Hopefully that's helpful.
1: Yeah, you can hear the music. That does mean we got to get to a hard break right now. Thanks so much for your call, Chad. We'll be right back to take on more best arguments for Protestantism right after this.
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0: Many good Christians believe that drinking any alcohol is sinful, but the Catechism says it's only sinful if it's done to excess. Well, which is it? And where is that in the Bible?
1: For some, including many evangelical Protestants, Scripture's many prohibitions against drunkenness are enough to convince them that drinking alcohol itself is forbidden. Others who enjoy getting drunk simply ignore the Bible's warnings, imagining either that drunkenness isn't really a big deal or that those warnings don't apply to them. Let's be clear that intentional drunkenness is always a mortal sin. We read about that in 1 John chapter 5, verses 16 through 17, where St. John speaks about mortal sin. Wine played an integral role in both the Old and New Covenants. In Genesis 14, verses 17 through 18, the covenant between Abraham and Melchizedek was enacted with an offering of bread and wine. Christ himself used bread and wine at the Last Supper to transubstantiate into his body and blood. The Bible tells us that Jesus drank wine, often enough apparently, that his detractors accused him of being a drunkard. And even we know that his first recorded miracle was to turn water into wine, which we read in John chapter 2, verses 1 through 11. In Ephesians 5, verse 18, St. Paul didn't say, "Don't drink wine." Rather, he said, "Don't drink wine to excess." The Catholic Church teaches, as common sense testifies, that drinking wine and other forms of alcohol is a lot like food or laughter or dancing. It is good when enjoyed in its proper time and context, but to abuse any good thing is a sin. I'm Patrick Madrid, author of the book, Where Is That in the Bible?
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3: Here's a real tough one, Steve. What about rape and

0: incest?
1: Right, these are tough questions. The extremely rare cases of rape and incest are among the most common arguments made in support of abortion. It's an attempt to take the exceptional case and say it somehow applies to all cases, and that's just faulty logic, as we never make laws based on the exceptional case. I tell pro-choicers that if rape and incest, which account for less than 0.5% of all abortions, are really their argument for the right to abortion, then I congratulate them for being pro-life on the other 99.5% of cases. But the real argument we make, I'll leave to you.
0: Well, I tell them that the violence of abortion is no solution for the violence of rape. Where else do we solve one horrible thing with another equally horrible thing? A child is a child regardless of the circumstances of its conception.
1: Absolutely.
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0: Welcome back to Catholic Answers Live. What is your best argument for Protestantism? That's what we want to know, and the phones are lighting up now. Lines are full, so we got people coming in with Protestant arguments that they want to try out on our guest today. Apologist, author, speaker, YouTuber, Dr. Carlo Broussard. He is here. He is ready to have these conversations with you. He's written books such as Meeting the Protestant Challenge and Meeting the Protestant Response. So he's got the knowledge. He's got the know-how to take you on. You ready to go back to callers, Dr. Carlo, and try that out?
1: Yeah, and just one qualification to take them on, only insofar as to have a friendly conversation.
0: That's correct. We're not offering you the chance to physically take Carlo on, because you would be smashed into a grease spot on the asphalt before you could say something before you could say oops. But in that case, thank you for the qualification, Carlo. No one wants to wrestle with you, I don't think.
1: Intellectually, this is not a combative arena. It's more of an arena for friendly conversations.
0: Correct. Tina in Missouri, listening on 94.3. Let's have a friendly conversation right now. Tina, you are on the air with Dr. Carlo Broussard. Go right ahead.
2: Yeah. I'm not Catholic. I was raised very strict missionary Baptist. So I too don't believe in arguing scripture. My daddy always said it was to be applied, that it's not for interpretation, rather for application. So I'm always open to learn. But we're with Mary. I give the patrolment. I completely agree with that in that culture they were married. I couldn't argue with that. What I'm trying to understand is how y'all believe is, could it not be that when she said, you know, how could this be for I have not been with, been, I have not known man, could she have been maybe insinuating or saying what she was saying is that her and Joseph had not yet consummated the marriage and that she had not been with a man, therefore how could she be pregnant?
0: Carlo, just to catch up our listeners who may not have been listening earlier, this is in relation to the Catholic position that Mary was a perpetual virgin, and citing that question she gave to Gabriel for that reason. Go ahead, Carlo.
1: Yeah, and so that's a good question, Tina, and that's a possible explanation, but I don't think that works either, because there's, like I said earlier, there's no reason for an angel to come down from heaven and tell Mary that she's going to conceive a child. The emphasis is not on her conceiving a child right then and there. There's no indication there that Gabriel says something that would have prompted Mary to think, oh, he's talking about me conceiving a child right now. Because that's the assumption that's baked into the question that you just asked. Like, well, maybe Mary's thinking that she's going to conceive a child right then and there, but that's not going to happen because she hasn't consummated.

0: Eliminated yet. Some Protestant apologists pose that interpretation of Mary's question, but there's nothing that the angel Gabriel says that would lead Mary to think that, because everything he says, Tina, is future tense. You will conceive a child. You shall bear the son of his of David, who will sit upon his throne everlastingly. So there's nothing there that would prompt Mary to think, oh, he's talking about a conception right here and right now. Since I'm not consummated, since I haven't consummated marriage yet, how is that going to happen? Rather, since everything is future tense, Mary would reasonably be thinking, well, an angel's telling me I'm going to conceive a child in my marital relations with Joseph. Okay, that's great. But that's going to happen in Mary's mind when Joseph comes back to take her into his home and consummate the marriage, if she intended the normal course of events. And so for that reason, Tina, I don't think Mary would have been thinking in her mind immediate conception right then and there, since the angel is only talking about conception in the future, which Mary would have reasonably interpreted as, if she intended the normal course of events, what's going to happen when Joseph comes to bring her back into his home to consummate the marriage. Any thoughts in response to that?
1: Well, okay, I'm following you, but then she didn't, her and Joseph go on to have James.
0: Have James. Oh, okay. Yeah, you're referring to the brother of the Lord, correct?
1: Well, that's what I'm saying, because she said, for I have not known. She didn't say she was never going to know. She just said, I have not known, man. So
0: yeah, it is true. It is true. Yeah, it is true that she says, I do not know man, indicating that she has no relations with Joseph.
1: Yeah.
0: But the question itself, Tina, that prompts us to see the likelihood of her having some intention to not intend the normal course of events. If she were intending the normal course of events, then her question of how she's going to conceive a child, because the angel says you're going to conceive a child in the future. Mary asks how that's going to be. So Mary's thinking how she's going to conceive a child in the future. That question strongly indicates that she was not intending a normal course of events, for there's no other possible way to explain that question about how she will conceive a child in the future. Now, you brought up James, Tina, and that's a very reasonable pushback or counter argument, because it does refer to James as the brother of the Lord, along with three other guys, Joseph, Simon, and Jude, according to, what is it, Matthew 13:55. But as many have noted, Tina, in response to that, just because the scripture speaks of quote unquote brother doesn't mean that is a son of Mary. And the reason is because brother is used in a wider semantic sense to involve other kinds of relationships. And this was very common among the Jews of the first century. For example, in the Old Testament, in the Greek version of the Hebrew scriptures, Tina, Leviticus 10:4 uses a form of that same Greek word, adelphos, to refer to Moses and Aaron, who were cousins. All right? 1 Chronicles 23:22, the cousins of the daughters of Eleazar are called adelphoi. So that word for brother can be used in a wider semantic way other than just coming from the same mother. And so just because it speaks of the brothers of Jesus, it would not necessarily follow that those are children of Mary. Now, that at least prompts the question, well, would there be any positive evidence that they were in fact not brothers of Jesus from Mary, his mother? And the answer is yes, Tina. Consider this. In that same gospel of Matthew, who refers to James, Joseph, Simon, and Jude as the brothers of the Lord in Matthew 13:55, he lists James and Joseph, which seems to me reasonable that those are the same two of the four that are referred to as the brothers of Jesus. He lists James and Joseph as sons of another Mary in Matthew 27:56. The Mary that is the mother of James and Joseph, the brothers of the Lord, Tina, is not Mary, mother of Jesus. And so Matthew clearly indicates to us that at least two of those four brothers of Jesus are not children of Mary. And finally, I'll offer this, Tina. At the foot of the cross, Notice how

0: Jesus entrusts Mary into John's care. According to Jewish law, Tina, it belonged to the duty of children to care for their aging parents, both mother and father. It would have been unthinkable for Jesus to entrust Mary into the care of John, someone who's not his brother, if Jesus had brothers, if Mary had other children. The duty would have belonged to her other sons to care for her, not John. So that Jesus entrusts Mary into John's care is a strong indication, Tina, that Mary did not have other children. And so that would entail, that would imply that these quote-unquote brothers of Jesus that the Gospels talk about are not children of Mary, but they're brothers of Jesus in some other kind of relationship. The tradition has two possibilities there. Half-brothers of Jesus, like these guys maybe came from Joseph from a previous marriage, but not the children of Mary, or cousins of Jesus. And either of those two positions would be consistent with the Catholic view of Mary's perpetual virginity.
1: Tina, what do you make of that? I do want to let you have one more word in here before we go to our next caller. Oh, I'm sorry. I pressed the wrong caller there for a second. Sorry. Sorry about that, Tina. Ago. I'm sorry, Tina. Go ahead. I pressed the wrong button. You weren't on the air just now. Go ahead.
2: No, I'm just seeking, I guess, to understand the Catholic religion because, I was raised a very strict Southern Baptist. Mm-hmm. And I lost my husband a couple of years ago to a heart attack, and I am now seeing a guy who was raised Catholic. So I'm trying to understand where he's coming from.
0: Right. Well, at least you have now some evidence, or at least ways of thinking about Mary's perpetual virginity from the Catholic perspective. And I would recommend you visit our website, Catholic.com, Tina, and just type in the search engine, Mary's Perpetual Virginity. And everything that I just said to you in summary form is detailed in videos, audios, articles, etc.
1: Absolutely. Thank you for calling in, Tina. And God bless you for doing what you can to find out what you can about the Catholic faith as you learn about it a little bit more. Thanks for coming to Catholic.com and Catholic Answers Live to do that. That's going to take us to our final break of the hour. That's one line open for anyone who has their best argument for Protestantism to come on the air. 888-318-7884 is the number to call. We'll be right back to take more calls right after this.
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1: Welcome back to Catholic Answers Live. I'm your host, Thomas Graff, taking a break from my duties managing Catholic Answers social media to host this Best Argument for Protestantism hour. Lines are full of people who want to bring their best argument for Protestantism, and our guest, Dr. Carlo Broussard, is going to do his best to talk things through with them. Kevin is calling from Chicago, listening to us on YouTube. Kevin, you are next up with your best argument for Protestantism.
7: Thanks for taking my call, and thank you, Dr. Carlo. I think that my best argument is taken from Mark chapter 9, verses 38 through 41, where mm-hmm. John says to Jesus, "Teacher, we saw some."

0: someone casting out demons in your name, and we tried to stop him because he was not following us. But Jesus said, do not stop him, for no one who does a deed of power in my name will be able soon afterward to speak evil of me. Whoever is not against us is for us. For truly I tell you, whoever gives you a cup of water to drink because you bear the name of Christ will by no means lose the reward.
1: Yeah.
0: So go ahead.
2: Okay, so what do you see the implication of that text being in favor of Protestantism?
0: So I believe that anyone who is speaking the name of Christ is doing the work of Christ. So whether it's the Catholics or the Protestants, they're all on the same team.
2: Okay. All right, Kevin, this is an excellent question, my friend, and I'm very grateful that you posed it to us because it allows for us to see that we actually have a lot of common ground on this. Because the principle that you're articulating here, namely, that someone who is not within the visible boundaries of Jesus's group can perform and do things in his name by the power of his spirit, is something we agree on as we believe as well. So we're in agreement here, Kevin. We do not profess that the Spirit is somehow inactive outside the visible boundaries of the Catholic Church. To state that positively, we believe that the Spirit of God moves people and performs mighty deeds in the name of Jesus Christ through people outside the visible boundaries of the Catholic Church. And so that's what this text proves. The Spirit of God and his activity is not confined to the visible boundaries of Jesus's group. And we profess that. You can check out the Catechism of the Catholic Church, Kevin, in paragraphs 847 to 848, where it teaches that it's possible for someone outside the visible boundaries of the Catholic Church due to no fault of their own, which would map on with Jesus here, who says, he who is not against me, implying that he's not responsible for being outside the visible boundaries of the group, that person can still be saved by the power of the Spirit and be united to Jesus' church, at least invisibly. And I think Mark 9, 38 through 40 in this text, Kevin, actually supports the Catholic belief on this. And here's my final thought on this. Just because the Spirit can work outside the visible boundaries of Jesus' community that we call the church, doesn't mean that the church was not established by Jesus. To state that differently, it's possible to have both and, that Jesus established this particular community of Christians with certain characteristics that we call his church, and yet the Spirit of God still worked in people outside those visible boundaries, especially those people due to no fault of their own who are outside those visible boundaries. Because notice what Jesus says, he who is not against me is for me, there in verse 40. The implication being is that that individual who is performing mighty deeds in the name of Jesus was in no way making a positive act of the will to reject Jesus and to reject the community of his disciples. And so that's why he was disposed in his heart, Kevin, to receive the power of the Spirit, to be able to perform miracles in the name of Jesus. And that's exactly what we profess as Catholics. It is possible there are those who are outside the visible boundaries of the Catholic Church due to no fault of their own and thereby properly disposed in their heart and mind to receive the Spirit of God to work in and through them and at least unite them to the church invisibly, which would allow for them to be saved. And so we're in agreement here, Kevin, based upon this biblical text. Now, you said at the end we're all on the same team. If you mean by the same team, we're professing the name of Christ and the Spirit of God works in those who do profess the name of Christ, we agree 100%. Where I would diverge a little bit and differ with you is meaning on the same team as it really doesn't matter whether you're Catholic or not. And that's simply because I have a prior conviction historically that the Catholic Church was established by Jesus. And for those to whom it is revealed and come to know that, Jesus wants us to be members of that church. So those are my thoughts on that. I appreciate you bringing that up. Any thoughts in response, Kevin? What do you think?

0: Well, I guess the only, it just seems that there's a lot of fighting between the Catholic group and the Protestant group in certain whatever forums online and such, and it even seems like I don't know about much about the current Pope, but Pope Francis seemed to be kind of trying to bring together, because you certainly consider the Anglicans Protestant, right? There seemed to be a lot of, at least, agreement from Pope Francis that they should be more, and even with the Lutherans, that's definitely Protestant. You know, more work should be done together. And to me, those are examples that validate a little bit broader than what I think you conveyed in your On the Same Team.
1: Yeah. Well, with regard to the working with other Christian groups in things that we agree on, I think that maps on with the principle I articulated, that there are many things that we're in agreement on the same team in the name of Jesus Christ. And wherever we can agree, Kevin, we ought to work together and to lock arms and to march forward in building up the kingdom of God and fighting the kingdom of the devil. So I would acknowledge that the popes are always working to highlight those lines of agreement with other Christians outside the visible boundaries of the Catholic Church. Now, my last thought was with regard to the first thing you brought up, the fighting online between Catholics and Protestants. If you mean by fighting those who are obnoxious and uncharitable in their opposition to opposing views, I agree, that is online. And whoever that is out there, they need to repent, come to Jesus, fall in love with Jesus again, and recognize Jesus in their fellow neighbor.
2: Sorry.
1: And that
2: sorry about that.
1: Oh, that call is for me as well. I thought something happened, technically speaking.
2: No, that was me inserting myself.
1: But one thing, Kevin, to keep in mind is make sure that you don't equate, quote-unquote, fighting with dialoguing with opposing views, because we don't want to think that the two are the same. So the uncharitable fighting we need to get rid of, absolutely. But at the same time, we don't want to avoid thinking through the opposing views and arguments in favor and against, because we're ordered toward the truth. We want the truth. And so if there is a proposition, if there's some belief that we come to the conclusion doesn't map on with reality, then we want to recognize that, highlight that, and invite people to avoid that false belief and to come to embrace truth. And so that's why we exist at Catholic Answers, to engage in this sort of dialogue and conversation, hopefully in a charitable way, in order to avoid the quote-unquote fighting as you articulated it. So thanks for your call, my friend.
2: Yeah, thanks a lot for that call, Kevin. Thanks for that conversation with us. I was mostly joking there when I said sorry about the fighting online. I do understand the urge to really go at it online. It sucks you in, but that's one of the reasons I kind of enjoy taking a break from social media every now and then to host this show, because yeah. There's something different about actually talking to someone on the phone, hearing their
1: exactly.
2: voice.
1: Exactly. There's an actual human being that you're corresponding with, right? And so that is going to automatically psychologically predispose you to relate to the other as a human being rather than just a chat bot to where you can just mouth off as much as you want.
2: That's right. And also, it's just so hard to convey a snarky meme through nothing but a phone call. So it's really better. So we'll set up a text line right now, and we'll send you a snarky meme that answers your question. Or you can call Carlo and have a much nicer discussion. How about that? That sounds good to me. Let's go to Andy calling from Long Beach, California, listening to us on YouTube. Andy, you're up next. Go ahead with your question for Dr. Carlo.
3: Thank you. Dr. Carlo, my question is in regard to one of the Marian dogmas, the bodily assumption specifically. And I want to know, why do Catholics believe that Mary was taken up body and soul into heaven, even though the Bible never directly describes it? I can't make sense of it.
1: Okay. All right. So first of all, Andy, I would actually push back gently on the assumption that the Bible never describes it.

0: I'm actually persuaded that the evidence from Revelation 12, 1 through 5, favors quite strongly the position that John is having a vision of Mary bodily in heaven. We know that it's Mary because he describes her as the mother of Jesus, the Messianic King, and he describes her with queenly imagery of the crown of 12 stars upon her head. And of the four characters that John speaks of, the woman, the male child, the red dragon, and Michael, the archangel, you know, three of the four are clearly and agreed upon by all individual persons, Jesus, Satan, and Michael, the archangel. And so if three of the four are individual persons, then the woman would be an individual person, the most likely candidate being Mary. So we know that it is Mary, Andy. And that John describes her in bodily form, in complete bodily form, both head and feet, leads to the conclusion that this is a vision of Mary being bodily in heaven, in contrast to the spirits of those who were martyred in Revelation 6, even in contrast to the elders who are described as having crowns upon their heads, I think in Revelation 11, 19, which are not, they are not described as having feet. And then you compare the woman with body and feet, head and feet, in comparison to Jesus in the book of Revelation, who is seen with his feet as well. I think these are strong clues to suggest that Mary is present there in heaven bodily. And so that would provide the biblical evidence that at least converges, Andy, with the sacred tradition that the church has identified infallibly to involve or to include this revelation of Mary's bodily assumption. The earliest attestation that we have historically of Mary being bodily assumed, or bodily in heaven, is probably about the 4th century in the 300s, which you find in mixed in with heretical beliefs concerning Mary's Mary's bodily assumption, being bodily in heaven, mixed in with heretical beliefs in the 4th century in a work known as Mary's, the Book of Mary's Repose. But because Orthodox Christians, and that very same later in the century, affirmed that belief, we know that that was a Christian belief in the early 300s. So that's what I say to that, and we're out of time. Sorry about that.
1: Thanks so much for that call, Andy. Yeah, there's the music, and that means it's the end of our first hour. But if you're on the line, stay on the line, because good news, we're doing this exact same show for a whole nother hour. What is your best argument for Protestantism? Two lines are open right now. If you're a Protestant, you think you have an argument that proves Protestantism true, give us a call, 888-318-7884. If you're a Catholic and you've been challenged by a Protestant argument and you need help with it, give us a call, 888-318-7884. That's the number to call. As I said, we're going to do a whole nother hour of this show, so don't go anywhere. We will be right back to take more calls right after this.

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1: This is a Did You Know Moment with Sandra McDevitt. Did you know an Irishman is credited with first writing this country's name as the United States of America? Stephen Moylan was born in County Cork, Ireland, to a devout Catholic family. Two of his sisters became nuns and his brother, the Bishop of Kerry. Immigrating to Philadelphia, he later became an aide to George Washington. At the time of the Revolution, this country was only known as the 13 Colonies. 6 months before the country's name appeared in the Constitution, Stephen Moylan penned the phrase, the United States of America, in a letter to a friend. No earlier reference has ever been found. St. Patrick has been showering this country with shamrocks ever since. I'm Sandra McDevitt for EWTN Radio.
2: The reason we pray is, first, we owe God worship, thanksgiving, and adoration. He created us and everything around us, and prayer of praise and adoration is His due for giving us everything, including the thought that we praise. And in that thanksgiving, we

0: are made better for realizing what he does for us.
1: This is Father Elias Dorum. Let us pray to the Lord. Lord, have mercy. You were pleased to be conceived in the womb of the Virgin Mary for the salvation of our souls by the power of your all-holy Spirit. O Master, who came that we might have life more abundantly, we ask you to enlighten the minds and hearts of those blinded to the truth that life begins at conception and that the unborn in the womb are already adorned with your image and likeness. Be merciful, O Lord, to those who through ignorance or willfulness affront your divine goodness and providence through the evil act of abortion. May they, and all of us, come to the light of your truth and glorify you, the giver of life, together with your Father and your all-holy and life-giving Spirit, now and ever and unto the ages of ages. Amen. In the name of the Father, and of the Son, and of the Holy Spirit, one God, forever and ever. Amen.
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0: Welcome back to Catholic Answers Live, 1 hour in the books of people's best arguments for Protestantism, and 1 hour kicking off right now. We have two lines open to call, so Catholics, if there's one Protestant argument you think is strongest or one you struggle with to fully answer, what is it? Give us a call at 888-318-7884. Protestants, do you have a challenge for us? Do you have an argument you think proves Protestantism is true? Pick up that phone and dial 888-318-7884. A couple lines open, as I said, and a few callers already on the line who were hanging patiently through that break. And before we get there, I do want to give our guest, Dr. Carlo Broussard, an opportunity to talk about not just this big stack of books that I have here. I mean, we've heard all about those, but your newest venture into the YouTube and podcast space, the Dr. Carlo podcast. What's the latest going on over there, Carlo?
1: Yes, yeah, so new episode will drop tomorrow, and that will be dealing with an argument posed by Protestant apologist Gavin Ortlund, who expresses concern with some of the Marian prayers and hymns within our tradition, where he thinks they either A, undermine various theological things about salvation, where they involve false things about salvation, attributing to Mary what we ought to be only attributing to Jesus concerning our salvation, as well as devotional problems, where we seem to be usurping the place of God with Mary in these Marian prayers and hymns. And so I respond to those concerns, basically showing how what he's concerned with in the language that's utilized and expressed in fact does not involve soteriological problems or problems with the theology of salvation, nor do they usurp the sovereignty of God in the devotion that they express. And so I'm basically trying to take a careful approach to those Marian prayers and show that they try to alleviate the concern, that they don't involve the problems that he and others think they involve. So that'll drop tomorrow morning, 8 a.m. Central Time at Dr. Carlo YouTube channel. That's Dr. Carlo. And also, too, we're starting to ramp up the releasing of shorts, YouTube shorts. So I think every day now we're going to have at least something posted on the YouTube channel. On those days outside of the full form episode, we're going to have shorts being posted every day now. So really looking forward to it, continuing the YouTube channel. I also have the Patreon channel, drcarlo.com, with Dr. spelled out, where people can sign up to one of the four different levels of membership, get all sorts of cool perks. 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Once a month, we get together online and visit with one another and kind of geek out or nerd out in apologetics. So

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1: Awesome. Thank you so much for that, Dr. Carlo Broussard. As he said, check out YouTube tomorrow, Dr. Carlo, or go to Dr. Carlo with Dr. spelled out right now. And you can actually see that episode that he just plugged already up on Patreon. It is up early right now. If you just can't wait till tomorrow to see that episode, go sign up for now. Sorry, go become a patron right now of Dr. Carlo on Patreon. All right, that will take us into our callers, and the lines are full now, so let's get into it. Carlo, our next caller is Zach calling from just up the 5 in LA, California. Zach, go ahead with your question for Carlo.
2: All right, thank you for taking my call. I actually have, it's kind of a two-part question on the Eucharist. Well, the first part goes, are we really supposed to be drinking his blood, if the Bible kind of, it seems to be teaching against the drinking of blood, and if it really is his flesh, how is it not cannibalism?
0: Yeah. Okay, two really good questions, Zach. So with regard to the first one, the question is, I'm assuming you're thinking of Leviticus 17, 10 through 12, where the Bible prohibits the drinking of blood, correct?
2: Mm-hmm. Yeah.
0: Okay. All right. So my first thought in response there is that prohibition is a divine precept imposed upon God's people, along with other types of imposed precepts concerning ritual purity laws and other types of food precepts, and precepts that do not arise from the natural moral law. These are imposed from without for a particular group of people at a particular time within a particular circumstance, not something that's rising from the natural moral law. And we know that for sure because Jesus himself and Paul and the Council of Jerusalem, Jesus, Paul, and Peter all tell us in the New Testament that those laws and precepts are no longer binding on us. For example, Mark chapter 7, when Jesus says it's not what goes into the mouth that defiles a man, but what comes from the heart, Mark, Zach, gives us commentary there, inspired by the Holy Spirit, I might add, that when Jesus said that, he thereby declared all foods clean, implying that the ritual purity laws and abstinence from certain food laws, the abstinent laws, including abstaining from blood, is no longer obligatory and binding for God's people at the time of Jesus. Furthermore, in Colossians 2:16, Paul says, let no one pass judgment on you concerning food and drink. That tells us that those precepts of the old covenant are no longer binding on us, which would include the prohibition of partaking of blood. Peter receives the vision of the sheet with all the animals. He was formally forbidden to eat, but then he hears Jesus three times say, take and eat. How could Jesus possibly command Peter to do that which would be intrinsically evil, violating the natural moral law? That's impossible. So surely those prohibitions of the old covenant were not binding on God's people because of the natural moral law, but were imposed upon them and thus in principle subject to change. And so once we understand that that prohibition of the old covenant is something that's not in principle immoral, but subject to change, and Jesus comes and says, drink his blood, well then, Zach, we can conclude that that Old Testament principle, that Old Testament precept is no longer binding on God's people, along with the reasons that I just articulated from Mark 7, Acts 10, and Colossians 2:16. Another response would be this, Zach. Consider hypothetically, for argument's sake, that the prohibition of partaking of blood was intrinsically immoral at all times and all circumstances. Well, then you would have Jesus using the symbol of immoral behavior to convey the truth of believing in him. I don't think we want to say that's befitting of the all-holy Son of God made flesh. Why in the world would God made flesh, Jesus Christ, speak symbolically of immoral behavior, eating flesh and drinking blood, in order to convey some spiritual truth about belief in him? That doesn't make sense. And so for those reasons, Zach, in sum, Leviticus 17, 2 through 10 through 12 is not workable challenge against the reality of partaking of

0: Jesus' flesh and blood in the new covenant. I actually have some articles on this at Catholic.com. If you just go in the search engine and type in Leviticus 17, 10 through 12, prohibition of blood, the articles will come up on that. And you can get it for free there. I also deal with it in my book, Meeting the Protestant Response, I think, as well as Meeting the Protestant Challenge. Now, with regard to your second question, Zach, you brought up the question of cannibalism. And I also have a section of this. This question is dealt with in a section of an article I wrote at Catholic.com entitled, Are Catholics Wrong About John 6? And basically what I say there, Zach, is that it's disanalogous to compare eating Jesus' flesh in the Eucharist with cannibalism. And here's the reason why. Because in cannibalism, when we if a person partakes of the flesh of a body, they are actually affecting the body, where the body is losing quantity when a piece of the flesh is broken off. And then the person consumes that piece of flesh and assimilates the nutrients of the flesh into his or her body. That's what's involved in cannibalism. Whereas in the Eucharist, Zach, nothing of the sort takes place. When we partake of the flesh of Jesus Christ, we are not affecting his glorified body. His body is not losing the quantity of matter. A piece of flesh is not being broke off of him. And nor are we assimilating the nutrients of his physical flesh. And so when you compare it like that, you see that the two are disanalogous. So are we partaking of Jesus' real flesh in the Eucharist in a substantial and sacramental way? Yes. But that does not equal cannibalism, because all the essential characteristics for cannibalism, such as affecting the body losing quantity of matter, nutrients of flesh being assimilated in our body as we eat, they do not apply as we partake of the Eucharist in Holy Communion. So I know that's a lot. Do you have any thoughts in response before we go to the break here?
1: Yeah, I think my last quick question would be like, so would that be the difference between it being actually his body and literally his body?
0: Oh, that's a good attempted distinction, but I see where your mind is going. Okay, so in our mind, we would say actual and literal are the same. But I think what you're trying to track here, Zach, is a distinction between Jesus's actual body present in the Eucharist in a sacramental way and Jesus's body present in his natural mode as he's existing with his glorified body, wherever he's at in the physical cosmos, with his body taking up space. So once we have that distinction in mind, we as Catholics deny the natural mode of Jesus's body in the Eucharist, and we affirm the sacramental, or you might even say mysterious, mode of Jesus's body in the Eucharist. And so if your mind is tracking that distinction, we would agree wholeheartedly. Jesus's body is not present in the Eucharist in its natural mode of being, as if it's taking up space, and that if we could affect it and make change, bring about change within it, that's something that we deny. That's not what we mean by the real presence of Jesus's body. What we mean by the real presence of Jesus's body is the reality is there, but it's present there in a unique mode of being, something that's not natural, something that's supernatural. We call it a sacramental, substantial presence. So hopefully that's helpful.
2: Thanks so much for that call, Zach. As Carlo mentioned, we are coming right up on the break. So thanks for starting us off this hour with that great discussion. It is time for us to head off just for about a minute or so, and then we'll be right back to take more questions, more best arguments for Protestantism, right here on Catholic Answers Live.
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0: Welcome back to Catholic Answers Live. I'm your host, Thomas Graff, full-time social media manager here at Catholic Answers, filling in for Cy Kellett. Today, as we work through more best arguments for Protestantism from our callers, with our guest, Dr. Carlo Broussard, staff apologist, author of books such as Meeting the Protestant Challenge and Meeting the Protestant Response, well-equipped to take on these conversations that we're having with callers, such as Lyle, who's calling from Denver, Colorado, listening on 1060 AM. Lyle, what is your best argument for Protestantism?
1: Well, I just want to say thank you so much for having me on. And if I may, just briefly before I ask my question, I just wanted to say to Tina, if she's still listening, we're praying for you and the repose of your husband. And I did just have one other quick thought. Yeah, just regarding the Gospel of John, when our Lord, this is something the priest said at Latin Mass when I went the other day. I actually am Catholic, but when the Lord says, "Behold your mother," to John, the early church fathers also articulated this as Christ giving his mother to all of us as his disciples, right, as well, which is pretty cool. My question is regards to something Pentecostals are well known for participating in. As I mentioned a minute ago, I am in full communion with the Catholic Church, but I have Protestant friends and family, and something I do sometimes feel compelled by when I do go to the Pentecostal church with them is the lively music and the fruits of the Holy Spirit that are believed to be present, as is likened to Pentecost, which is, of course, where they get the name from. And, You know, maybe it's more of a cultural thing. Maybe Catholics in South America or, some other places overseas might kind of do some similar musical activities. And I, for the record, love the Catholic hymns. I think they're beautiful. But I just wonder, because sometimes Pentecostals might say that maybe Catholics might kind of miss that sometimes in their service or in their ministry. And so I just wonder, do you see it that way? And if not, why?
2: So missing out on lively music and fruits of the Spirit, is that what the question pertains to?
1: Yeah, and just kind of like the idea that you're receiving the Holy Spirit as you're moving around a lot, and then they do the prophesying, and then like the praying over people and the Holy Spirit, healing people and that kind of thing.
2: Yeah. All right. So my response there would be, first of all, that we believe and affirm that those sorts of gifts of the Spirit are a reality and present within the church at large. But the question pertains to why they wouldn't be present at the Holy Sacrifice of the Mass, right? Especially in conjunction with the belief that the Holy Spirit is present there with us. So my thought is this, Lyle. Just because the Spirit is present doesn't necessarily follow that we're all going to have those specific charisms, manifestations of the Spirit. Because remember, Paul says in 1 Corinthians chapter 12, when he's listing the various ministries of the church, he says, workers of miracles, healers, helpers, administrators, speakers in various kinds of tongues. These are all manifestations of the Spirit given for these particular purposes. But then he asks in verse 29, are all apostles, or all prophets, or all teachers, do all work miracles? Do all possess the gift of healing? Do all speak with tongues? The implied answer to those rhetorical questions is no. And so my point is that just because someone does not manifest those charisms of the Holy Spirit, it does not follow that the Holy Spirit is not there. Or to state it differently, you can have the presence of the Holy Spirit and yet at the same time not have those particular manifestations of the Spirit. As to why the Holy Spirit does not move certain individuals within the context of the Mass to begin manifesting those charisms, well, we can ask God when he gets there, when we get there to heaven, right? God just simply hasn't revealed that to us. But I think the most important point is that we can have the Holy Spirit present and dwelling within us even though we don't have these manifestations of the Spirit in the various forms of charisms. Now, I can speculate as to why the Spirit

0: probably doesn't do that. The scriptures do speak of God being a God of order. St. Paul, when he gives instructions about these charisms in 1 Corinthians chapter 14, talks about the necessity of there being order within the liturgical assembly, and that if there's no one to interpret the gift of tongues, then everybody needs to be silent and that whole jazz. So I think we can say that perhaps the Spirit doesn't move people to begin manifesting those charisms within the context of the Mass in order to preserve the order of the liturgy, precisely because the sacrifice of the Mass is not about the Spirit manifesting itself in and through us, but rather the Holy Spirit changing bread and wine into Jesus's body and blood and making it present in the heavenly sanctuary for the redemption of the world. Like, that's the primary focus of the Mass, not what the Spirit's going to do for us in some visible way. Unlike the case in Cornelius in Acts chapter 10, where the Spirit moves them to begin speaking in tongues like the apostles did on the day of Pentecost in order to convert those new Jewish converts who were skeptical about Gentiles coming into the fold of God's family. That was the purpose of the manifestation of the Spirit. So there's really no purpose for these manifestations of the Spirit within the context of the Mass. And so that would be at least a line of thinking that I would begin taking and thinking through in order to answer that specific question of why not the Holy Spirit manifesting himself through these charisms in the context of the Mass. But I think the most important point, again, is that we can affirm the presence of the Holy Spirit in the context of the Mass, even though there are no visible manifestations of the Spirit through the charisms. Any thoughts in response to that, Lyle? Is that helpful?
1: Man, that was extremely helpful. Thank you so much. And yeah, like one thing I will say too is, like, I definitely do notice a lot of times after people take the Eucharist, you know, sometimes people get emotional and tears come and things like that. So, but as far as the order goes, that's a lot of the reason why I've been going to Latin Mass recently, is because it's just so beautiful, the order and the music, and I mean, I always feel like I'm one with the Holy Spirit in Mass, and I wouldn't trade being a part of the one Holy Catholic Apostolic Church for anything, but I really appreciated that response. That was very insightful. Thank you.
0: All right, Lyle. Well, thanks for the question, man, and call back some other time.
2: Yeah, happy to have you on anytime, Lyle. Thanks so much for that call. We are taking questions about the best arguments for Protestantism, whether that's from Protestants who think that they can prove it true, or from Catholics like Lyle who want to know how to answer someone or even just a sentiment that you might get from any Protestant denomination that it might have. It might be true. 888-318-7884 is the number to call. We got two lines open now. And and calling from West Palm Beach, Florida, is Janelle watching us on YouTube. Janelle, thanks for hanging on. Go ahead with what you think is a good. Go ahead with what you think is a good argument for Protestantism.
3: Hi, thank you for taking my call. So I am a Catholic, but I've heard an argument for Protestantism from several people online that I'm not sure how to respond to. And basically, the argument goes: the Catholic Church argues that you need an infallible interpreter to interpret Scripture, but if that were true, you would need an infallible interpreter of the infallible interpreter that is the Catholic Church, and that would just be like an endless
2: infinite chain, regress.
3: So how do you respond to that?
0: Yeah, Janelle, this is a very clever argument, and on the surface, it seems quite destructive of the Catholic position, right? But that argument would work if and only if we believed that everything in Scripture needed an infallible interpreter for us to know it, as if there were nothing subject to historical knowledge that we could come to arrive at historical fact, right? Like something that we can know historically speaking. And so, once we understand the objection in that light, then we can see it has no persuasive force, because we actually do not think you need an infallible interpreter to know every single thing in Scripture. There are some things in Scripture that are subject to historical investigation and knowledge. Like, we can take the historical path to know that Jesus has some sort of divine authority backing him, and come to the conclusion that he's a representative of Almighty God, and that he speaks

0: for God. We can know that through historical knowledge and thereby affirm he's an infallible agent. Like he speaks with God's authority. So whatever he says goes, even without going all the way to his divinity. We can at least come to know that through historical knowledge of these historical texts known as the Gospels. And of course, St. Paul's epistles as well. And then we can also know by way of historical knowledge that Jesus, having divine authority and God's backing, appointed certain men to speak with that very same authority, such that what they say goes, and that they would be infallible agents. And that's they're leaders of this particular group of disciples called Jesus' church that he established. Janelle, all of that is subject to historical knowledge. And once we have that historical basis and historical ground, then we can look to that historical church continue throughout centuries, having that very same authority to teach us which things are divinely revealed. And that's where we really need that infallible interpreter. Because when we're talking about supernatural truths, truths that are over and above what we can know by reason alone, like by way of historical knowledge, we're going to need somebody to have the authority of God to speak on behalf of God to let us know about that supernatural revelation. That's when the interpreter, the infallible interpreter, comes into play. So there's no need for an infinite regress, because it stops with Jesus and the apostles, and from then on, we come to know what is supernaturally revealed.
1: Janelle, hang on the line, and we'll see if we can get your response on the other side of the break. We'll be right back after this.
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0: The Call, a call from God. Father Francis Martin shares his experience.
1: I was about 5 years old. I had a very deep impression in my heart that the Lord wanted me to be a priest. I just knew I wanted to give my life to the Lord. But when I went to high school, I got distracted by sports and girls, and I thought, well, maybe I could do this another way. When I was 17, I worked up in the Great Lakes in the Merchant Marine. And it was a great adventure, and it helped me mature quite a bit. Well, I can remember one night, and I have nothing against Gary, Indiana, for anybody in Gary, Indiana, but we were in Gary, Indiana. I just witnessed such violence and such hatred. Something snapped in me. I just said, this is inhuman. When I went back then to university, we continued all our courses, and one professor was doing a course in economic geography. And toward the end of the course then, he began to show us a model city where all these theories had been put into practice. Food intake, sewerage, raw material, finished goods, everything. And the city was Gary, Indiana. And I looked and I said, if that's the best you guys can do, I'm in the wrong business. You're never going to change anything. And then I turned myself in. I went back to what I knew the Lord had always wanted me to do and I'd been avoiding. And then I pursued it with great energy.
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0: Welcome back to Catholic Answers Live. I'm your fill-in host, Thomas Graff, normally doing the social media for Catholic Answers, but stepping in for Cy Kella today. We're taking calls about the best arguments for Protestantism, and our guest apologist, Dr. Carla Broussard, is answering them. And we had Janelle on the line, and we did want to get back to her after Carla's response to her question about whether it's whether the argument that the Church needs an infallible, or Scripture needs an infallible interpreter, is actually opening us to opening us up to a bit of a infinite regress argument. Janelle, do you have any follow-up thoughts on Carla's answer for you?
1: Yes. So I guess I'm still kind of confused on how that stops with Jesus and the apostles. Like, I guess, for example, like, Scripture's very, very clear about some things, but about the Trinity, we needed the Church to help us understand that. So,
2: correct.
1: If the Church, like, I guess, defines the Trinity, like in the early Church councils, how do we know that we're understanding them? Like, how do we know that we're interpreting what the Church has said correctly? I still don't understand why there isn't like an infinite regress.
2: Right. So let me try to articulate it again and see if it's helpful. So the infinite regress is able to stop. The regress is able, that would be redundant. I mean, that would be a contradiction.
0: Logical contradiction, Carla. Careful there.
2: The regress stops.
0: Finite
2: because
0: regress.
2: We're able to arrive at knowledge of Jesus as an infallible agent by way of historical knowledge. So when we look at these historical texts, we have enough evidence on the level of historical knowledge that Jesus was an infallible agent. He had divine authority. As to precisely how and what that is with regard to the Trinity, well, then we're getting into some ambiguous weeds where we're going to need clarification on concerning what God is revealing to us. But that's going to be over and above historical knowledge, Janelle. But on the historical knowledge level, we can know that Jesus is an infallible interpreter, and that knowledge is subject to reason through historiographical research. That's why the regress is able to stop with Jesus as an infallible agent, having divine authority backing him. And of course, we have other knowledge subject to reason and historiographical research that his apostles had that same kind of authority as well. And that their successors continued on in what we call the Catholic Church today. And so that's how the regress can stop. Now, how do we know the Church was correct when it began to tell us things about those truths not subject to historical knowledge, truths that we need help to know by way of divine revelation, those unclear things in the text of the early Christian documents? We know that the Church was correct, Janelle, because the Church who gave us those teachings is the historical Church that Jesus established, having that divine authority backing it as an infallible agent. That's something that is subject to historical knowledge. So once we have that historical knowledge in place, this

0: church established by Jesus to exercise infallible agency, having divine authority backing it, then it tells us about supernatural things like the Trinity involved in divine revelation. And so we can assent to those teachings based on that church being an infallible agent on account of the authority invested to it by Jesus, that infallible agent. And so this is why the infallible interpreter is needed, as you well put it, Janelle, for some things that, first of all, are not subject to historical knowledge, and some things that are in the Bible that are just simply unclear pertaining to divine revelation. Peter himself in 2 Peter 3:15 through 16 said some things Paul wrote concerning divinely revealed truths are hard to understand, which many twist to their own destruction. That, Janelle, is where we're going to need that infallible interpreter, historically verified as the church established by Jesus Christ, to speak with his divine authority, or to speak with divine authority backing it on account of the infallible agency of Jesus, in order to stay on the level of historical knowledge. So hopefully that's clear enough for you. Any thoughts one last time in response?
1: Yes, thank you. I think that's more clear to me now. Briefly, though, could you clarify what you mean by, like, what is subject to historical knowledge and what is not?
0: Yeah, so there are going to be some truths that we simply cannot know by reason, such as three persons, one essence, okay? That's something that we're going to need an infallible agent to speak on behalf of the Almighty to tell us, okay? Now, Jesus does come and say things that would seem to indicate that, but some of those things are unclear. And so those sorts of things would not be subject to historical knowledge. Like, we wouldn't be able to arrive at the knowledge on our own by reason alone, utilizing the Bible, because those things are so far above and beyond reason. Even if Jesus tells us, we just often don't have the conceptual framework to receive it. And so it requires further elucidation by those who have the authority of Jesus. Even the apostles didn't understand things Jesus said immediately. We know that from the New Testament itself. It took time for the Spirit to reveal that to them, for them to come to know those things. How much more for their successors, right? And for us, how much more for us who don't have the Spirit revealing things to us? There are certain things above and beyond reason that we're going to need help to know. And it's those things like the Trinity. It's those things like what Jesus meant when he said, eat his flesh and drink his blood. Those sorts of things we're going to need an infallible interpreter to know. But as to whether Jesus had divine authority behind him, whether he could speak on behalf of the Almighty and be an infallible agent, we can know that by historical knowledge because he performed miracles, like, in front of everybody, and that's subject to historical verification. And those miracles vindicate the various claims that he made to have God's authority in what he was saying. It's those sorts of things, Janelle, that would be subject to historical knowledge that we wouldn't necessarily need an infallible interpreter to come to know as historical fact. And with those historical facts in place, then we can begin coming to know certain things that go be above and beyond reason and get greater clarification concerning those things that are above and beyond reason. We call that divine revelation.
2: Thanks so much for that call, Janelle. I'm glad we had that conversation because on social media, I do see this argument about the interpreter of the interpreter making the rounds a lot more. So it's important that we have a good lengthy discussion about it. And I think over the break, I heard Carlo kind of teasing that maybe this would be a subject of a longer discussion on his YouTube channel. So if you're not subscribed to Dr. Carlo on YouTube, maybe go hang around there and you'll see when that episode drops. And if you're even more so inclined, maybe go over to drcarlo.com and subscribe to his Patreon. Then you'll get that episode early whenever it does come out. We are talking about best arguments for Protestantism. The number to call is 888-318-7884. And Robert is calling from Cincinnati, Ohio, listening on Sacred Heart Radio. Robert, you are on the air. What is your best argument for Protestantism?
3: I don't want to

0: be argumentative with Carlo.
1: We understand, Robert.
0: Sincere,
1: thank you for that.
0: Humble to say.
1: yes.
0: I've heard Catholics talk about so many things as being mortal sin, whereas mm-hmm. Jesus said the only mortal sin was against the Holy Spirit.
1: Yeah.
0: And I just find it hard to take that just some simple thing can be called a mortal sin by Catholics.
1: Okay. All right, Robert. So what you're referring to there, and first of all, I thank you and I applaud you for your spirit of charity. And I appreciate that, man. And I hope and pray that I'm not argumentative in response and dialogue with you. So hang tight. I'd like to get your thoughts in response. So the passage that you're referring to is Matthew 12:32, where Jesus says, "Whoever speaks against the Holy Spirit will not be forgiven, either in this age or in the age to come." Mark 3:29's version says, "The sin against the Holy Spirit, which will never be forgiven." Now, notice something there, Robert. You said Jesus said the only mortal sin is the sin against the Holy Spirit. But that's actually not what Jesus said. Jesus just simply said the sin against the Holy Spirit will never be forgiven. You can't conclude there is only one mortal sin, the sin against the Holy Spirit, from the premise that the sin against the Holy Spirit is a mortal sin. In logic, we would call that the fallacy of unwarranted exclusivity. So Jesus is just simply saying, hey, this sin against the Holy Spirit, it's never going to be forgiven. Is that a mortal sin? We would say yes. But it doesn't follow from that it is the only mortal sin. There could be other sins that if we die in the state of, we would never be forgiven. And so Matthew 12:32 and Mark 3:29, the parallel version, doesn't exclude the possibility of other mortal sins, especially in light of what Jesus says there. So what do you think of that, Robert, in response? Does that make any sense to you?
0: It shows that I was speaking off the top of my head without really looking at the scripture.
1: Right.
0: But still, it just is repellent to think of so many things as being mortal sins.
1: Okay. Well, I mean, I sympathize with that, Robert. I can understand, but consider that it may very well require an effort on your part to actually look carefully at the things the church says are grave, serious offenses against God's law, divinely revealed, and God's law inscribed within our human nature. Because I will suggest to you, Robert, that whenever you look closely, let's take certain sins that involve the flesh, and I want to keep it G-rated here, okay? Certain sins that would involve violating God's design of our human nature and the various powers, capacities, and actions that flow from those powers within our human nature. When you look carefully, you come to see that those types of sins that are violating the very nature that God made us with are indeed quite grievous, quite severe insofar as they're violating God's law inscribed within our nature. And that's all that we mean, Robert, by a quote-unquote mortal sin. Like, these type of actions are serious enough that if, and I underscore if, a person were to will those grave, serious offenses against God's law inscribed within our nature, that their will would be incompatible with God's love and consequently would not be able to have God's love dwelling within them that St. Paul talks about in Romans 5:5. That's what we mean by mortal sin, a grave, serious offense that if somebody wills it with full knowledge and a deliberate consent, they cannot possibly be willing the love of God. And consequently, they don't have God's love dwelling within their hearts. So the grave, serious offense has a consequence, an

0: of weeding out or snuffing out God's love within our hearts. Now, I know that's all, I recognize that's all abstract in principle, but I submit to you, Robert, that if you take some time to honestly look into these quote unquote mortal sins that the church teaches about, you'll come to see, I'm confident, you'll come to see that these immoral behaviors are indeed grave. That if somebody were to commit them with full knowledge and deliberate consent, they couldn't possibly be in a loving relationship with God. That's kind of like adultery, man. Like, think about adultery, Robert. Could I commit adultery and at the same time say, I am loving my wife? And I would hope that you would agree with me and say, no, that's not possible. Why? Because that kind of immoral behavior is diametrically opposed, absolutely opposed to loving wife. You can't commit the immoral behavior and at the same time be loving wife. Similarly, there are certain that similarly, that same activity is diametrically opposed to love of God. You can't be committing adultery and at the same time say, I'm loving God and have God's love within my heart. That's just a metaphysical impossibility. And so just like it is in the case in that example, it would be a similar way of thinking for a variety of other examples of grave, serious offenses against God's law inscribed within our nature, what we call the natural moral law. And that's just talking about sins against the natural moral law, not to even mention sins that would be against what God divinely reveals to us.
1: Robert, thanks so much for that call and that conversation. We do have to go on to our last break and then more callers, but please do feel free to call in any time after today. We would appreciate that a lot. As I said, going on to our last break of the day, and when we get back, we will be ready to take a few more calls of best Protestant arguments. So don't go anywhere. We'll be right back after this.
2: Hang on. Catholic Answers Live will return in a moment.
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0: Welcome back to Catholic Answers Live. We are taking best arguments for Protestantism here on the show. 888-318-7884 is the number to call if you want to get in on the conversation. We are close to the end of the show, though, and we have several callers that we want to get through. 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So let's go to Michael calling from Los Angeles, listening on Sirius XM. Michael, go ahead with your question for Dr. Carla.
1: Just like to state for the record, Cyclef has nothing on you at all.
0: Oh, is that right?
1: Great job.
0: Oh, I appreciate that a lot. Don't tell him that when he comes back, because we want to keep his self-esteem high, but thank you. we love Cy around here.
1: Promise. I do too. Question, I think you've covered a lot today. I think I almost slept for the last half hour. We're Protestants and Catholics, got friends in that, we're kind of, got a lot of Jewish friends in that, and one of their fathers is a rabbi.

0: But I mean, we're always kind of, you know, we didn't have like an answer to them, like as Catholics and Protestants, you know. And, you know, you just mentioned that the Trinity is not an easy, the Father and Son and Holy Spirit, really to a concept you can grasp. And I don't know how Paul did it, but it took many, many centuries before the Christianity evolved with the help of Constantine and whatever, and the persecution. But it took a long time to get, you know, folks to come around and convert, whether it's the early Jews and the Gentiles. But at the end of the day, Nat, was Jesus' mission completed? I know it was fulfilled according to the Old Testament, to the New Testament, but it's the outgrowth of the Jewish faith came Christianity. Well, what is it about that that the Yeshua just didn't fulfill the pedigree of the Messiahship for the Jews? Is it God can't have a son? The five books of the Torah speaks loud and clear? Because any and is there any misgivings on the part of the rabbis and the Jews?
1: So
0: who, are they misinterpreting, misunderstanding?
1: So, Michael, if I just understand your question, you're asking what was the main reason why the Jews would have rejected Jesus as the Messiah in the early church?
0: Yeah, I mean, you know, there's a lot going on. I mean, you know Paul must have had a tough time early days.
1: Sure.
0: You know, I mean, he just laid down the groundwork, planted the seed, and the seed grew 500, 600, 800, 900 years later. Then we have, you know, a full perspective of all the... But still, the early church, did Jesus fulfilled, but did he fulfill his mission, which he did? But yet, he knew coming in as God, Son, in fullness of time, that yet the Jews were going to reject.
2: Yeah. Or at least some of them, correct. Yeah, so Jesus did fulfill his mission with regard to what he was sent to accomplish on earth at that time. Is there still, are there still other things left for his mission to be complete in the perfection of his kingdom at the end of time when he comes again to establish the new heaven and the new earth? Yes. This is why we celebrate the first advent of Christ and we wait in joyful hope for the second advent of Christ. Some things fulfilling the Jewish prophecies of old in the first advent, other things within the Jewish prophecy still waiting to be fulfilled at the end of time. And that's precisely one reason, Michael, why some, not all, but some of the Jews in the early church, and even to this day, do not see Christ as the Messiah, because there are some things of the Jewish scriptures that don't seem to be fulfilled yet. But from the Christian perspective, we would be able to read that as Christ promising to fulfill in the perfection of his kingdom at the end of time. One of the key reasons why the Jews of the first century and still Jews to this day reject Jesus is because of the substantial evidence that he claimed to be equal to God. That is the very reason why the high priest tore his garments and cried out, "Crucify him," and sentenced him to death because of a divine claim. He rent his garments and said, "You have heard the blasphemy." He charged him with blasphemy. Now, as to precisely the way in which Jesus is divine within the inner relations of the Trinity, of the persons within the Trinity, yes, you're right, Michael, that required some further explication. But that Jesus was claiming to be equal to Almighty God such that he merited the charge of blasphemy, that was clear enough. And that's why they put him to death. We as Christians recognize that that claim is true based upon the miracles he performed to vindicate that claim, the greatest being his resurrection. So unless somebody is convinced that he rose from the dead, Jesus is still stuck in the tomb. He's dead. He's not the Messiah that the Jewish prophets foretold. But if you're convinced of the historical evidence that Jesus in fact rose from the dead, well, then he is who he says he is, the fulfillment of the Jewish prophets concerning the Messianic King. And he's promising to come and perfect that kingdom, bringing it to completion at the end of time. So those are the thoughts I have there. Hopefully that's helpful.
1: Michael, thanks so much for the call. And we do have to leave it there because we're close to the end of the show. I want to see if we can get one more caller in. We're going to go to another Michael, Mike in Los Angeles, this time watching on YouTube. A little bit of deja vu there. Mike, you are on the air, and as I said, we're close to the end of the show, so could you ask your question briefly, please?
3: Yes. Can you hear me all right?
1: Yeah, we can.

0: Yeah.
1: Okay. So I'm trying to make this as compact as possible. My question is related to how we understand the councils and how we know essentially that the interpretations that we have of our own councils are correct. I know you had a similar question earlier, but say, for example, we reinterpreted Vatican I in terms of salvation outside of the church to mean that salvation comes from the Catholic Church rather than no one outside the Catholic Church can be saved. How do we know that these interpretations are valid and that certain things such as homosexual marriage could not be later reinterpreted to be something else?
0: Great.
2: All right, great question. So first of all, we have a living magisterium that we can inquire, and that living magisterium can journey with us to provide elucidation and further explanation of certain things that the church has taught in the past. That's called development of doctrine, which simply means arriving at more penetrating knowledge of what was taught throughout the past. And you brought up one example, salvation outside the church. So the current magisterium has offered us more penetrating knowledge as to what that means. Did that mean, and does it mean, anybody who is not on the registry of a Catholic is automatically condemned to hell? No, it was not that in the past, and it's not that currently. The proper understanding of that, both past and currently, is simply somebody who is outside the visible boundaries of the Catholic Church, due to their own fault, cannot be saved. But if it's not due to their own fault, well, then the possibility of salvation remains. That was the understanding of the teaching in the past. That is the understanding of the teaching currently. Did that understanding require further elucidation in order to preclude certain misconceptions of that? Yes, and that's just by way of historical circumstance. So the church is giving us greater insight. Concerning the issue of immoral sexual activity, well, we know the church is not ever going to infallibly teach that's okay, because we have a prior commitment of what we know philosophically, that this is intrinsically wrong and a violation of human nature, and the church would never be able to infallibly bind us something that's contrary to the natural moral law.
3: Thanks for that call, Mike, and thank you to all of our callers who called in today and made this a great show. And Carlo, thank you so much for being a great guest and making this a great show as well.
2: Thomas, thank you for being a great host and helping me be a great, great guest. God bless you, brother.
3: It's my pleasure. Hey, sorry to everyone we couldn't get to. Tomorrow, it's 2 hours of Ask Me Anything with Joe Heschmeyer. That's a pre-record, so tune in for that. It's been great hanging with you guys this afternoon. We'll see you right back here, God willing, on Catholic Answers Live.
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5: The ultimate answer to the question of where I meet Jesus. Because obviously, in imperfect ways, I meet him almost anywhere. I meet him in creation, whether it's the majesty of a sunrise or a sunset. You sense and you see something of the person of God, his majesty, his power, his awe. I can have access to him in ways, in many places and fashions. The fullest place we meet Jesus, the place where you and I on earth most have access to the Father, where we accomplish God's will on earth, are those minutes on Sunday, which so many of us find tedious and somehow see as an obligation. So please God, by the power of His Holy Spirit, He will give us the grace to understand more profoundly what it is that really happens when you and I come to church.
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6: Why do we pray? 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
8: Family, a prayer that we pray together is a powerful prayer. 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Today we pray for the Church in the Americas. Almighty God and Father, we thank You for the Christian faith of the Americas. Our Lady of Guadalupe is at the center of North and South America.

0: America, and we place ourselves under her patronage. Let the Christian faith flourish in these countries and states. Protect us from those who wish to remove you from our government, our schools, and our lives. We believe and always wish to be lands rich in faith and fervent in our love of you, who have made all things. Through Christ our Lord. Amen.
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4: As Jesus taught in the temple, he said, "How can the scribes say that the Christ is the son of David? David himself, inspired by the Holy Spirit, declared, 'The Lord said to my Lord, sit at my right hand till I put thy enemies under thy feet.' David himself calls him Lord. So how is he his son?"
5: And the great throng heard him gladly.
4: "Beware of the scribes, who like to go about in long robes and to have salutations in the marketplaces, in the best seats in the synagogues, and the places of honor at feasts, who devour widows' houses and for a pretense make long prayers. They will receive the greater condemnation."
5: Jesus sat down opposite the treasury and watched the multitude putting money into the treasury. Many rich people put in large sums, and a poor widow came and put in 2 copper coins. Which make a penny. Jesus called his disciples to him.
4: "Truly I say to you, this poor widow has put in more than all those who are contributing to the treasury. For they all contributed out of their abundance, but she, out of her poverty, has put in everything she had, her whole living."
5: As Jesus came out of the temple, one of his disciples said to him,
6: "Look, teacher, what wonderful stones and what wonderful buildings."
4: "Do you see these great buildings? There will not be left here one stone upon another that will not be thrown down."
5: As he sat on the Mount of Olives opposite the temple, Peter and James and John and Andrew asked him privately,
7: "Tell us, when will this be? And what will be the sign when these things are all to be accomplished?"
4: "Take heed, and no one leads you astray. Many will come in my name, saying, 'I am he,' and they will lead many astray. And when you hear of wars and rumors of wars, do not be alarmed. This must take place, but the end is not yet. For nation will rise against nation, and kingdom against kingdom. There will be earthquakes in various places. There will be famines. This is but the beginning of the birth pangs. But take heed to yourselves, for they will deliver you up to councils, and you will be beaten in synagogues, and you will stand before governors and kings for my sake, to bear testimony before them. And the gospel must first be preached to all nations. When they bring you to trial and deliver you up, do not be anxious beforehand what you are to say, but say whatever is given you in that hour. For it is not you who speak, but the Holy Spirit.

0: Brother will deliver up brother to death, and the father his child, and children will rise against parents and have them put to death, and you will be hated by all for my name's sake. But he who endures to the end will be saved. When you see the desolating sacrilege set up where it ought not to be, let the listener understand. Then, let those who are in Judea flee to the mountains. Let him who is on the housetop not go down, nor enter his house to take anything away. And let him who is in the field not turn back to take his mantle. Alas, for those who are with child, and for those who give suck in those days. Pray that it may not happen in winter. For in those days there will be such tribulation as has not been from the beginning of the creation, which God created until now and never will be. And if the Lord had not shortened the days, no human being would be saved, but for the sake of the elect whom he chose, he shortened the days. Then, if anyone says to you, "Look, here is the Christ," or "Look, there he is," do not believe it. False Christs and false prophets will arise and show signs and wonders to lead astray, if possible, the elect. But take heed. I have told you all things beforehand. In those days, after that tribulation, the sun will be darkened, and the moon will not give its light, and the stars will be falling from heaven, and the powers in the heavens will be shaken. Then they will see the Son of Man coming in clouds with great power and glory. And then he will send out the angels and gather his elect from the four winds, from the ends of the earth to the ends of heaven. From the fig tree, learn its lesson. As soon as its branch becomes tender and puts forth its leaves, you know that summer is near. So also, when you see these things taking place, you know that he is near, at the very gates. Truly I say to you, this generation will not pass away before all these things take place. Heaven and earth will pass away, but my words will not pass away. But of that day, or that hour, no one knows. Not even the angels in heaven, nor the Son, but only the Father. Take heed, watch, and pray, for you do not know when the time will come. It is like a man going on a journey. When he leaves home and puts his servants in charge, each with his work, and commands the doorkeeper to be on the watch. Watch, therefore, for you do not know when the master of the house will come, in the evening, or at midnight, or at cockcrow, or in the morning, lest he come suddenly and find you asleep. And what I say to you, I say to all. Watch.
1: It was now 2 days before the Passover and the Feast of Unleavened Bread, and the chief priests and the scribes were seeking how to arrest Jesus by stealth and kill him. For they said,
2: "Not during the feast, lest there be a tumult of the people."
1: While Jesus was at Bethany in the house of Simon the leper, as he sat at table, a woman came with an alabaster flask of ointment of pure nard, very costly, and she broke the flask and poured it over his head. But there were some who said to themselves indignantly,
3: "Why was the ointment thus wasted? For this ointment might have been sold for more than 300 denarii,

0: given to the poor.
1: And they reproached her. But Jesus said,
2: "Let her alone. Why do you trouble her? She has done a beautiful thing to me. For you always have the poor with you, and whenever you will, you can do good to them. But you will not always have me. She has done what she could. She has anointed my body beforehand for burying. And truly, I say to you, wherever the gospel is preached in the whole world, what she has done will be told in memory of her."
1: Then Judas Iscariot, who was one of the 12, went to the chief priests in order to betray Jesus to them. When they heard it, they were glad and promised to give him money. And Judas sought an opportunity to betray Jesus. On the first day of unleavened bread, when they sacrificed the Passover lamb, Jesus' disciples said to him,
3: "Where will you have us go and prepare for you to eat the Passover?"
1: He sent two of his disciples and said to them,
2: "Go into the city, and a man carrying a jar of water will meet you. Follow him, and wherever he enters, say to the householder, 'The teacher says, where is my guest room, where I am to eat the Passover with my disciples?' And he will show you a large upper room, furnished and ready. There, prepare for us."
1: And the disciples set out and went to the city, and found it as Jesus had told them, and they prepared the Passover. When it was evening, he came with the 12. As they were at table eating, Jesus said,
2: "Truly, I say to you, one of you will betray me, one who is eating with me."
1: They began to be sorrowful and to say to him one after another,
4: "Is it I? Is
2: it
4: I?"
2: "It is one of the 12, one who is dipping bread into the dish with me. For the Son of Man goes as it is written of him. But woe to that man by whom the Son of Man is betrayed. It would have been better for that man if he had not been born."
1: As they were eating, he took bread and blessed, and broke it, and gave it to them.
2: "Take, this is my body."
1: And he took a cup, and when he had given thanks, he gave it to them, and they all drank of it.
2: "This is my blood of the covenant, which is poured out for many. Truly, I say to you, I shall not drink again of the fruit of the vine until that day when I drink it new in the kingdom of God."
1: And when they had sung a hymn, they went out to the Mount of Olives, and Jesus said to them,
2: "You will all fall away, for it is written, 'I will strike the shepherd, and the sheep will be scattered.' But after I am raised up, I will go before you to Galilee."
1: Peter said to him,
5: "Even though they all fall away, I will not."
2: "Truly, I say to you, this very night, before the cock crows twice, you will deny me three times."
5: "If I must die with you, I will not deny you."
1: And they all said the same. They went to a place which was called Gethsemane. And Jesus said to his disciples,
2: "Sit here while I pray."
1: And he took with him Peter and James and John and began to be greatly distressed and troubled.
2: "My soul is very sorrowful, even to death. Remain here and watch."
1: And going a little farther, he fell on the ground and prayed that, if it were possible, the hour might pass from him.

0: Father, all things are possible to thee. Remove this cup from me. Yet not what I will, but what thou wilt.
1: And he came and found them sleeping. He said to Peter,

0: spirit indeed is willing, but the flesh is weak.
1: And again he went away and prayed, saying the same words. And again he came and found them sleeping, for their eyes were very heavy. They did not know what to answer him. And he came the third time and said to them,
2: "Are you still sleeping and taking your rest? It is enough. The hour has come. The Son of Man is betrayed into the hands of sinners. Rise. Let us be going. See, my betrayer is at hand."
1: And immediately while he was still speaking, Judas came, one of the 12, and with him a crowd with swords and clubs from the chief priests and the scribes and the elders. Now the betrayer had given them a sign.
3: "The one I shall kiss is the man. Seize him and lead him away under guard."
1: And when he came, he went up to Jesus at once.
4: "Master."
1: And he kissed him. They laid hands on Jesus and seized him. But one of those who stood by drew his sword and struck the slave of the high priest and cut off his ear.
2: "Have you come out as against a robber, with swords and clubs to capture me? Day after day I was with you in the temple teaching, and you did not seize me. But let the scriptures be fulfilled."
1: And they all forsook him and fled. A young man followed him with nothing but a linen cloth about his body, and they seized him. But he left the linen cloth and ran away, naked. They led Jesus to the high priest, and all the chief priests and the elders and the scribes were assembled. Peter had followed him at a distance, right into the courtyard of the high priest, and he was sitting with the guards and warming himself at the fire. Now, the chief priests and the whole council sought testimony against Jesus to put him to death, but they found none. For many bore false witness against him, and their witness did not agree. Some stood up and bore false witness against him.
5: "We heard him say, 'I will destroy this temple that is made with hands, and in 3 days I will build another not made with hands.'"
1: Yet not even so did their testimony agree. The high priest stood up in the midst and asked Jesus,
6: "Have you no answer to make? What is it that these men testify against you?"
1: But Jesus was silent and made no answer.
6: "Are you the Christ, the Son of the Blessed?"
2: "I am. And you will see the Son of Man seated at the right hand of power and coming with the clouds of heaven."
1: The high priest tore his garments.
6: "Why do we still need witnesses? You have heard his blasphemy. What is your decision?"
1: And they all condemned him as deserving death. Some began to spit on him and to cover his face and to strike him.
5: "Prophesy!"
1: And the guards received him with blows. As Peter was below in the courtyard, one of the maids of the high priest came, and seeing Peter warming himself, she looked at him.
7: "You also were with the Nazarene, Jesus."
1: But he denied it.
8: "I neither know nor understand what you mean."
1: And he went out into the gateway. The maid saw him and began again to say to the bystanders,
7: "This man is one of them."
1: But again he denied it. And after a little while, again the bystanders said to Peter,
9: "Certainly you are one of them, for you are a Galilean."
1: But Peter began to invoke a curse on himself and to swear,
10: "I do not know this man of whom you speak."
1: Peter remembered.
11: "Before the cock crows twice, you will deny me 3 times.
1: And he broke down and wept. As soon as it was morning, the chief priests with the elders and scribes and the whole council held a consultation. And they bound Jesus and led him away and delivered him to Pilate.

0: and Pilate asked him,
1: "Are you the king of the Jews?"
2: "You have said so."
0: The chief priests accused him of many things. Pilate again asked him,
1: "Have you no answer to make? See how many charges they bring against you."
0: But Jesus made no further answer, so that Pilate wondered. Now, at the feast, he used to release for them one prisoner for whom they asked. And among the rebels in prison who had committed murder in the insurrection, there was a man called Barabbas. The crowd came up and began to ask Pilate to do as he was wont to do for them. He answered them,
1: "Do you want me to release for you the king of the Jews?"
0: For he perceived that it was out of envy that the chief priests had delivered him up. But the chief priests stirred up the crowd to have him release for them Barabbas instead.
1: "Then what shall I do with the man whom you call the king of the Jews?"
3: "Crucify him!"
4: "Crucify him!"
1: "Why? What evil has he done?"
0: But they shouted all the more,
3: "Crucify him!
5: Crucify him!
4: Crucify him!
6: Crucify him!"
0: So Pilate, wishing to satisfy the crowd, released for them Barabbas. And having scourged Jesus, he delivered him to be crucified. And the soldiers led him away inside the palace, that is, the praetorium. And they called together the whole battalion. They clothed him in a purple cloak, and plaiting a crown of thorns, they put it on him. They began to salute him.
7: "Hail, King of the Jews!"
0: And they struck his head with a reed and spat upon him, and they knelt down in homage to him. When they had mocked him, they stripped him of the purple cloak and put his own clothes on him, and they led him out to crucify him. They compelled a passerby, Simon of Cyrene, who was coming in from the country, the father of Alexander and Rufus, to carry his cross. As they brought him to the place called Golgotha, which means the place of a skull, they offered him wine mingled with myrrh, but he did not take it. And they crucified him. And divided his garments among them, casting lots for them to decide what each should take. It was the third hour when they crucified him. The inscription of the charge against him read, "The King of the Jews." With him they crucified two robbers, one on his right and one on his left. Those who passed by derided him, wagging their heads.
8: "Aha! You, who would destroy the temple and build it in 3 days? Save yourself and come down from the cross."
0: So also the chief priests mocked him to one another with the scribes.
9: "He saved others. He cannot save himself.
3: Let the Christ, the King of Israel, come down now from the cross, that we may see and believe."
0: Those who were crucified with him also reviled him. When the sixth hour had come, there was darkness over the whole land until the ninth hour. And at the ninth hour, Jesus cried with a loud voice,
10: "Eloi, Eloi, lama sabachthani,"
0: which means, my God, why hast thou forsaken me?" Some of the bystanders hearing it said,
11: "Behold, he is calling Elijah."
0: One ran, and filling a sponge full of vinegar, put it on a reed and gave it to him to drink.
7: "Wait, let us see whether Elijah will come to take him down."
0: And Jesus uttered a loud cry and breathed his last. And when the centurion who stood facing him saw that he thus breathed

0: his last, he said,
1: "Truly, this man was the Son of God."
0: There were also women looking on from afar, among whom were Mary Magdalene, and Mary the mother of James the younger, and of Joses, and Salome, who, when he was in Galilee, followed him and ministered to him, and also many other women who came up with him to Jerusalem. When evening had come, since it was the day of preparation, that is, the day before the Sabbath, Joseph of Arimathea, a respected member of the council, who was also himself looking for the kingdom of God, took courage and went to Pilate and asked for the body of Jesus. Pilate wondered if he were already dead, and summoning the centurion, he asked him whether he was already dead. When he learned from the centurion that Jesus was dead, he granted the body to Joseph. Joseph brought a linen shroud, and taking Jesus down, wrapped him in the linen shroud and laid him in a tomb which had been hewn out of the rock. And he rolled a stone against the door of the tomb. Mary Magdalene and Mary, the mother of Joses, saw where he was laid.
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0: Living the Beatitudes with Father Bjorn.
1: Blessed are the merciful, for they shall obtain mercy. We get what we look for. Saint Therese of Lisieux has an interesting insight on this. Once in a discussion over the possibility of avoiding purgatory, the future saint told another member of her community, Sister Maria Fabronia, that God was more father than judge. And in this discussion, debate, she finally took the liberty of saying to the other sister, "If you look for the justice of God, you will get it. The soul will receive from God exactly what she desires." Are we full of wounds and anger and hurt, and do we want to inflict that on other people? Are we allowing God to heal us? If we receive His mercy, we have to show it to others. The Beatitudes are the heart of Jesus' message. Let's be transformed by them. Blessed are the merciful, for they shall obtain mercy.
0: For more about the Beatitudes, visit EWTNRC.com.
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2: Father Mitch Pacwa discusses the relevance of the Old Testament and the need to study it to understand our own history and culture. 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

Shalom, shalom. The peace of God be with you. And I hope you all are doing well. My name is Father Mitchell Packwell. I'm a Jesuit priest and a professor of Old Testament at Loyola University of Chicago. And we've been talking in this series about the prophets. We finished up with Elijah in our last episode, and now we want to deal with Elisha. Already, at the very time we saw Elisha begin his career taking over from Elijah, we see him do miracles. The miracle of changing water from miscarrying and death to water that's sweet and giving life. And the miracle of the bears coming out of the woods to punish the little boys. But now we're going to see that, as a matter of fact, it is miracle working that really characterizes Elisha the prophet. That seems to be much more dominant than his other words of the Lord. So let's take a look at that. So open up to the second book of Kings, and we'll take a look at chapter 3 first. Now, we saw already that Ahab's son, Ahaziah, died when the dum-dum fell off of the balcony and then went and consulted false gods, Baal-zebul. So his brother, Jehoram, then became the king because Ahaziah had no children. He was too young. And we see here that this king, Jehoram, has sort of qualified acceptance because he got rid of one of the signs of Baal, a matzabot, which is a stone pillar symbolizing the male fertility. And he got rid of that, but he did not get rid of the golden calves of Bethel and Dan. And for that, he was not really that good a king. And so in his reign, we see in chapter 3, verse 4, that Mesha, the king of Moab, revolted against the king of Israel, Jehoram. And so we take a look then at the geography and history. Mesha, the king of Moab, is just to the southeast, just on the other side of the Jordan, east of the Jordan, and he was part of the empire of Israel. Moab had been conquered by David. But now Mesha had revolted against Israel and wanted to have his own rule. Now, one of the things that we see from archaeology is that Mesha also describes his revolt and says how successful it was. Okay? So we also have evidence outside the Bible for the revolt of Mesha because a stone he wrote on was found by archaeologists, actually by some Arabs. And when they found it, they wanted to make lots of money off it, so they took it, smashed it in pieces, and sold each piece one at a time, so we had to put it back together as a puzzle. But we see that this is basically corroborated, as we see in the Bible. Well, King Jehoram also went and got help from King Jehoshaphat, the king of Judah. Remember him? Jehoshaphat, as in the one who jumps, and jumping Jehoshaphat, this Jehoshaphat had gone over to help his father, Ahab, against the king of Damascus. We saw that back in 1 Kings 22. And now he helps again. He gets along nicely with this family. And so,

go out, and the king of Israel comes south, and he picks up help from Jehoshaphat, and they go farther south and get help from the Edomites, and they go on the south side, down the bottom of the Dead Sea, and they come up from the east. Because, as we know from Mesha's stone, that he had made a lot of little forts all along the north part of Moab. But the south part, he didn't make forts in. And so Jehoshaphat and Jehoram come up from the south with the Edomites to help them. And they walk through the desert. And it's a terrible desert. But they run out of water because they're in the desert to the east. And so this is where Elisha comes in. And the king of Judah, Jehoshaphat, says, "Is there no prophet of Yahweh here for us to consult Yahweh through him?" And one of the king's of Israel's servants said, "Elisha, the son of Shaphat, is here, who used to pour water on the hands of Elijah." To pour water on somebody's hands was a symbol of being either their son or their servant, or the host at a party would pour water on people's hands as a sign of respect. So Elisha is known to be a man who respected Elijah. And so they go to him for the word of the Lord. But when they come to him, Elisha said to the king of Israel, Jehoram, "What business do you have with me? Go to the prophets of your father and your mother, that is the prophets of Baal." And the king of Israel says, "No." The king answered, "Yahweh summoned us three kings, only to put us in the power of Moab. That is, the king of Israel, Jehoram, has no faith." But Elisha knows that Jehoshaphat, the king of Judah, does have faith. And he says, "As Yahweh Sabaoth lives, whom I serve, if I did not respect Jehoshaphat, the king of Judah, I should not listen to you. I wouldn't even pay attention to you. But I do love him and respect him. Therefore, thus says Yahweh, dig a ditch and a ditch on this wadi. That is, go into a gully and dig ditches, because Yahweh is bringing water." And so we see that the water is brought. All of a sudden, out of nowhere, this flash flood comes through the wadi and it fills up the ditches. And if they had not dug these ditches in the wadi, that is, in this arroyo or gully, then the water would have swept over and not left them anything. But they left ditches and water stayed in there and they drank it. But then the miracle goes on, because this water comes out of nowhere. And as a matter of fact, this happens in arroyos here in America and also in wadis over there, that it might rain 300-400 miles away and then the water just comes rushing through the gully or through the wadi. And that happens here. But the Moabites think, "Oh, that looks like blood," because as the sun comes up from the east and it's bright red, it shines on the water and the water is red like blood. And the Moabites said, "Come on, they've killed each other. Let's go get them." And the Moabites attack, but the people of Israel and Judah and Edom were not dead. There was no blood. So they counterattack and they beat the Moabites and they put the king of Moab under subjection and they chase him, destroying towns. As a matter of fact, archaeologists find that a lot of cities and towns were destroyed at this time, just as it says here in the text. And the king of Moab finally goes to his last fortress and he takes his own son and sacrifices him, kills him right there on the spot. And the people of Israel say, "Oi, if this is what he does to his own kids, let's get out of here. He's called upon his own god, Chemosh, the god who wants blood and violence and death, human sacrifice. And he's going to cause us trouble." So the people leave. The people of Israel and Judah go back home, but they've done their job. Well, this is just one of the miracles of Elisha. We're talking about Elisha, the prophet who is the miracle-working prophet. No other prophet did as many miracles as Elisha. And we saw how he helped Israel and Judah and Edom defeat the Moabites. Let's take a look at some of his other miracles. In chapter 4 of 2 Kings, we see that there was a widow, the wife of one of the sons of the prophets. Now, as I've mentioned in earlier episodes, that the prophets formed communities, and they were called the sons of the prophets. There would be one prophet who would be sort of like the father of the community, the leader of the community. And it was a family relationship and family responsibility. It wasn't just a teacher with his students, but it was like a family, a father to children.
And we see the same kind of thing that St. Paul says.

Now, St. Paul says that, you know, I'm the only father you've got in 1 Corinthians chapter 4. Well, this is the relationship. And when one of the women is a widow, and her husband was one of the sons of the prophets, she says, look, you know my servant feared Yahweh and revered him, so help us, because my creditors want to buy my sons and make them slaves. So please, Elisha, help me. And so Elisha says, go and borrow jars from all your neighbors and bring them into your house and shut the door. And then take oil from your own jar and pour them into all these other jars, and they'll all fill up. And then go sell the oil and you'll take care of your debts. Now, she does exactly that. She gets as many of the jars as she can. And one of the important things about this miracle is that the limitations of the miracle are the limitations of her own faith and the limitations of her trust that what Elisha says is true, and also the limitations of her own moxie to go and get enough of these jars. Also, notice that Elisha wants to make sure she understands that Yahweh is the miracle worker. It's no trick of Elisha, because Elisha is not even there when the miracle takes place. He leaves. And so the Lord does this miracle. And one of the important emphases about this miracle is that the other people, the people who were unfaithful to Yahweh, had believed that Baal brought forth the oil. They even say in some of the Canaanite texts that Baal would rain oil on the earth. But that's not true. Yahweh does it. Yahweh's the one true God. And this widow woman learns it, and her debts are paid, and her children don't go off into slavery. Let's take a look at another woman whose troubles are dealt with by old Elisha. Elisha was going to Shunem. Now, Shunem was a little town near the hill of Moreh. Moreh means the hill of vision. So it was probably a place where there were prophets who received visions at this hill of vision, Moreh. And he goes there, and there was an important woman. Now, it says a great woman in Hebrew. Now, that can mean that she was a noble person, or that she was just simply great in the sense that she was big. But for whatever it was with her, this woman says, come with me. Come with and stay at my house and be my guest. Now, there's evidence that there were other prophets, sons of the prophets, at Shunem. But this woman invites Elisha to come with her, even though he doesn't need to, because he was going to stay with the community of prophets. But she wants him to come in because to have a prophet means you receive a prophet's reward. To invite him as your guest means that you receive some of his blessing. So she wants some of that blessing. Now, she said to her husband, I want you to make a place for this Elisha. Make a little room for him on the roof and make a wall. Now, oftentimes guests were put in a little tent of some sort on the roof. But she wants a permanent wall up there. But also, she wants it on the roof because this is a man of God and he's dangerous. Remember what this guy had done to those little kids when they got eaten by the bears. That this guy has the power of God and he's unpredictable. So they don't want him right in the house because that just might mean trouble. He's got a bad case of God's cooties. And if he touches you, he might give you some of God's cooties and then you can get in trouble. So you got to be careful. These holy men are dangerous. So she put him on the roof to keep him out of, you know, arm's length. Now just put close enough to help. So that's what they want. And so he accepts this. And every time he passes by, he stays there in this room made for him. It has a bed and a table. That is, the things necessary for sleeping and for eating. So that symbolizes that they will take care of his needs to sleep and to eat for nourishment. So eventually, Elisha finds out that this woman wants something. Now, what does she want? Well, she has no children. She has this desire to be a mother, but she has no children. And her husband is old, so she wants to have kids. And so Elisha said, call the woman. And this is in chapter 4, verse 15. The servant called her, and she stood at the door of his little room. And Elisha said to her, this time next year, you will hold a son in your arms. But she said, no, my lord, do not deceive your servant. Don't make fun of me. You know, don't tell me a lie just to make me feel good. But Elisha doesn't do that.

Elisha's a man of God. And what he says happens. Because we see that the power of God's word is able to effect and change history. And so he changes her history from one of loneliness and childlessness to one of the joy of having a son. And sure enough, the woman did conceive and she gave birth to a son. Now, the child grew up. The child grew up and one day went to his father who was reaping. We reap out in the fields doing his work. And he said to his father, "Daddy, my head, oh, my head, he's got a headache." And all of a sudden, he collapses. Probably had sunstroke. Not unusual out there. The sun is hot and the air is dry. And so he takes him in the house to his mother. And she sat with the boy till noontime. And the boy died. And the woman is upset. Because here she it was bad enough that she had no children. Now she gets a child whom she loves and she loses him. And so she calls for the man of God, Elisha, to come. And he does. And Elisha lays out over the child, lays himself over and breathes into his mouth. And as he lays, he stretches out himself over the child's stretched out body. And the miracle is that his own life, the life inside Elisha, the man who has a double portion of God's spirit, then comes upon this boy. And he revives. And he has life again. And it's just like Elijah had done. Remember, Elijah had also raised up the son of the widow who had saved Elijah. So we see Elisha doing the same miracles as Elijah. Also remember how Elijah had oil pour from the little bottle of the widow woman at Zarephath. Elisha had done the same thing with a widow of one of the prophets. So Elisha is shown for sure to have the power, the double spirit of the prophet Elijah. We're talking about Elisha, the miracle-working prophet. Now, if you open up again to chapter 4 of 2 Kings, we see a couple little episodes about food again. What happened is that Elisha went back down to Gilgal, that ancient shrine next to the Jordan River, down in the hot Jordan Valley. And there was a famine in the country. And some of the sons of the prophets were sitting with him, and they put a large pot on the fire and cooked some soup for all the sons of the prophets. Well, somebody went out and cut some other wild gourd or some other wild plant and put it in there. One of the prophets ate some and said, "Oh, man of God, there's death in the pot. And somebody put poison in here, a poisonous plant." And so Elisha said, "Bring some meal, that is some grain, some ground up flour, and toss it in there," and turns out to be just fine. So again, Elisha ends the possibility of death. He raised up the son of the one woman that he helped to conceive a son, and now he ends death. But that's not all. We see also in verse 42, another miracle. A man came from Baal Shalisha. This is the name of a town up in the upland country, bringing the man of God bread from the first fruits. So he's coming down to bring Elisha, the man of God, some food. And the word bread, lechem, also just means food in general. It still does in Hebrew. 20 barley loaves and fresh grain in the ear. Okay, so he had some fresh grain. He says, "Give it to the people to eat." But his servant said, "How can I serve this to 100 men? And the prophet insisted, "Give it to the people to eat." Even though 20 loaves of bread is not a lot, for 100 men, he says, "Give it to them to eat. For thus says Yahweh, they will eat and have some left over." He served them, they ate, and had some left over, as Yahweh said. Now, this is a lot like the miracle that Jesus did. It's a lot like the miracle of the multiplication of loaves and fish, that he is able to take and multiply this food. But first of all, Elisha only does it for 100 people. And secondly, one of the most important emphases is that Elisha is showing how Baal is not the god of fertility. He is not the god who brings grain and wine and oil. But all these miracles of food and healing are to show that Yahweh, the God of Israel, is the only true God who brings prosperity and food, health and healing. Now, it's not even enough for Elisha to show this power to the people of Israel.

you open up to 2 Kings chapter 5, we're going to see how even the pagans learn that Yahweh, the God of Israel, is powerful to give life indeed. Now, the problem was this. Naaman, the army commander of the king of Aram, that is the king of Damascus, had leprosy. And in the ancient world, if you had leprosy, you were dead. You were as good as dead. And as a matter of fact, they even considered you to be the walking dead. And so, he's a leper. He had respect in all other ways, but he was a leper. And when he went on a raid down into Israel one time, they stole a little Israeli girl, little Israelite girl, and she became a servant of his wife. And she said to her mistress, who she worked for, "If only my master would approach the prophet of Samaria, he would cure him of his leprosy." Now, this little girl has great faith in Yahweh's ability to heal through the man of God, Elisha. So Naaman went to his king and said, "Let me go down to talk to this prophet. Maybe he can heal me." So he goes down. He has all kinds of presents, all kinds of festal garments. That is, garments that would have brocade and perhaps pearls sewn in and other beautiful things all sewn in it to look gorgeous and very expensive. And he takes him to the king of Israel. And Jehoram, the guy who didn't have faith in Elisha back when he went to war against the Moabites. And he says that, "I have a letter from my king. I want your prophet to heal me." And the king of Israel tears his garments and says, "Ay li, woe is me. Ay vey," as Jews might say today. "Am I a god to give death and life that he sends to me a man and asks me to cure him of his leprosy?" Listen to this note of his. He wants to start a fight with me and cause a war. Now, this Jehoram had worshipped Baal, the god of his mother, Jezebel. And Baal was a god who would die every autumn and then rise again in the spring. So he was a god of death and life. And if he believed in Baal, he should believe that he would bring up this man from leprosy, right? But he doesn't, because he knows Baal can't do that. But he doesn't even believe that Yahweh can. King Jehoram is a skeptic, a man with no faith, even in his own god, Baal, or the God of Israel, the true God. Now, when Elisha had heard that the king of Israel had torn his garments, he sent word to the king, "Hey, why did you tear your garments? What's the matter with you? Let this man come to me, and he will find that there is a prophet in Israel." So Naaman came with his team of chariot, and he came to Elisha's house. Elisha did not even come out of the house. Here, this great general, and most of us would see this, you know, this general is here, he's an important man, I should put on my nice clothes, my Sunday go to meeting clothes, and have a nice time and show him, you know, a lot of respect. Not Elisha. Elisha is a man of God. He's a prophet of Yahweh, the great king. And so he sends a messenger to Naaman and says, "Tell Naaman to go and wash 7 times in the Jordan, and your flesh will become clean once more." So just go over there, wash yourself in the Jordan River, and you'll be okay. Naaman says, "Hey, what's wrong with the water back home? I had to come all the way over here to wash in their dirty Jordan." But his servant has more faith than he does. Just like the little girl, the slave girl, had more faith than the king of Israel. And the servant of Naaman says, "Look, go ahead and do it. If he told you to do some great deed, you would have done it. So go ahead. What's wrong with washing 7 times? So he does it, and he's healed. And not only is he healed, but he comes to worship Yahweh. He even says to the prophet, "Look, let me take 2 donkey loads of earth from your country to bring to my own country, because I want to worship your God Yahweh. He brought me to life." So we see that this pagan is brought back to faith. Faith in Yahweh, though, not in faith in his own gods, the God who's supposed to be the God of death and life. Instead, he believes Yahweh. Yahweh is the God that gives him life. He converts. Now, we ourselves need to see in our own lives, where do we find this healing of God, this transformation of our own lives, this transformation of our own selves? Where do we find God working in us? And when we see it, let us

Convert to him. Let us accept that Jesus is the one who was dead and raised back to life and who gives us life. Let us be a people that proclaims that life and lives that life, the life that comes from God alone. Thank you.

0: Good day, friends, and welcome to this segment of The Crux of the Matter. I'm Father Wade Menezes of the Fathers of Mercy. Today I'd like to provide a brief lesson on the proper placement of the tabernacle within the church. While this has been a topic of some confusion over the years, it really shouldn't be, since the church's teaching on the subject is quite clear. All we have to do is look to Pope Benedict XVI's 2007 apostolic exhortation, Sacramentum Caritatis, the Sacrament of Charity, specifically number 69. In this document, the Holy Father provides a nice summation of all that the Church has said on this subject since the Second Vatican Council. The Holy Father states that in churches which do not have a Blessed Sacrament chapel, and where the high altar with its tabernacle is still in place, it is appropriate to continue to use this structure for the reservation and adoration of the Eucharist, taking care not to place the celebrant's chair in front of it. In new churches, it is good to position the Blessed Sacrament chapel close to the sanctuary, and where this is not possible, it is preferable to locate the tabernacle in the sanctuary, in a sufficiently elevated place, at the center of the apse area, or in another place where it will be equally conspicuous. Attention to these considerations, the Holy Father continues, will lend dignity to the tabernacle, which must always be cared for. As faithful Catholics, the main point to remember here is that the correct positioning of the tabernacle contributes to the recognition of Christ's real presence in the Blessed Sacrament, so that the place where the Holy Eucharist is reserved, marked by a sanctuary lamp, should be readily visible to everyone upon entering the church and not in some obscure location. This has been The Crux of the Matter. I'm Father Wade Menezes. Thanks for joining us.
1: There is tremendous power in prayer, because when we acknowledge that we don't have the power, but God does, things then begin to move for our good. Remember Matthew 19:26. But Jesus looked at them and said to them, "With men this is impossible, but with God all things are possible." Now that's power.
2: 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O God, Lord of heaven and earth, you alone have accomplished all we have done. 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
3: Well, good evening and welcome to The Journey Home. I'm Marcus Grodi, your host for this program. Welcome to the program. I first want to begin by thanking all of you that send us emails and texts and all other kinds of communications to help us realize how helpful this program has been to so many of you for all these years. Thank you very much. And during this time of the year, Thanksgiving and Christmas, our thoughts are always drawn towards thankfulness and being contented and appreciative for all the gifts God gives us. And when I think about these stories that we hear on the journey home, they're all about how God in His mercy and His love touch us in our lives, open our hearts and minds to the fullness of the gifts that He has for us in our Lord Jesus and the church. And I'm excited about tonight's program because the guest, he and I share a lot in a number of ways, besides maybe our journey a little bit, but also besides the fact that we probably didn't expect to become Catholic, we may not have always expected that we had some farming that That's we would right, do the rest yeah. of our life, but we'll talk about that.
4: It's another later. Conversion.
3: Another conversion. Yeah. My guest is Jason Craig, former evangelical Protestant, senior editor of Those Catholic Men, which you can connect to at www.thosecatholicmen.com. He's also the co-founder of Fraternus, and he has a website, www.stjosephsfarm.com, all of which we'll get to. Jason, welcome to the journey home.
4: Thanks for having
3: friend.
4: Me. Thank you.
3: Well, let me get out of the way, and let's invite you to start us back with the journey into the church.
4: Okay. Well, growing up as grew up in the South, so there's sort of an overarching presence of Christ, Jesus Christ, sort of almost in the background. Christ
3: not, much of, not much of a Catholic one, though.
4: No, no. Although for a while I did live in Cincinnati with my mother, and I saw Catholicism. I saw it there, but it was very much something other, something that had nothing to do with what I understood Christianity to be. As there, you know, there's lots of different teams for a Protestant, but the Catholic is not another team. It's a whole other thing. It's a whole other thing. So part
3: not,
4: of
3: not even another league. I mean,
4: right? It's just I don't know how to describe it. It's just something that's not us. Yeah. And I felt that very much. I lived for a little while, so that was I encountered Catholicism while in Cincinnati, both in the school I attended, but also just around town. And I will say I can look back now as a Catholic and realize how little Catholic formation the school really provided, realistically, there was no, I wouldn't call it an invitation or anything to the church. It really was just a school. It was a place for me to be educated because whatever, the public school was not where I should be, what have you. But also in a very typical fashion, people might have the impression that when you live in that environment that everyone's going to church and everyone this, but it's just not true that they're very much in the South, in North Carolina, where I lived, that we might in a conversation say, well, the Bible says this, therefore it's true, while none of us saying that go to church. So there's this sort of understanding that that's the official religion, but we don't actually do it. And which is why there's always revivals going in the South. Yeah. If you drive around, there's a revival constantly. You know, if you're reviving something that often, it's probably dead. So there's... There's some, it's there, but it's not there.
3: And I've often wondered when I see the sign revival, whether that it actually proves to be an invitation or just driving people away. Do I really want to go over there because of a revival?
4: Right. What are they reviving? Yeah. It's a weird mix of kind of a homecoming and pep rally, I think. And I think typically it's pep rally for the congregants that are already there.
3: Did you have any specific Christian teaching then growing up or?
4: My family had a fairly heavy involvement with the Methodist Church, and I remember that if I was with my grandparents, you know, that perhaps that's where we would go if we went somewhere. Growing up, while I was in Cincinnati, I remember my uncle and my aunt and their family went to the local Methodist Church, and every now and then I would pop over there and go with

0: them. And then I would go there and then quickly be shuttled off to children's church and do coloring books and things. So no real formal introduction. My family, we did not go to church very often. I mean, we went for occasions or this and that, or, you know, kind of funeral or something. But we didn't go. But there's this, you know, like I said, there's this overarching that we might not be going, but it's true, or, you know, something like that. And there's this sort of almost mistrust of the institutional church, yet knowing that it has to be there, and how that plays out is interesting. However, I will say, though, I was able to spend a lot of time outside. I had powerful influences from men that I knew believed in God, and that was an important part of their life. And that, whatever grace, John Henry Newman talks about having the grace that some people struggle with, just is God there at all? You know, and John Henry Newman talks about having a special grace of just knowing his presence in a way that almost makes him feel guilty. That I always had a sense of God's love for me and his presence for me. For a very brief amount of time, maybe in middle school, I kind of put on atheism, sort of a gothic atheism, just to try it. And it just didn't work because I think my imagination within me had an understanding that God was present to me. And
1: I love that verse in Romans that talks about that there's no excuse, that the evidence of God is right there. In Romans chapter 1, talks a bit about that. I mean, to a sense, you know, everything, for although they knew God, they did not know him as Christ. For what can be known about God is plain to them because God has shown it to them. Ever since creation of the world, his invisible nature, namely his eternal power and deity, has been clearly perceived in the things that have been made. I mean, that's what you're saying, that as a young man, you saw that.
0: Yeah, there was just a sense. I never, and like Newman, though, I almost feel a guilt because I know that for some, I mean, St. Paul is saying right here, we can see this, it's obvious. And I know for some, perhaps it's not obvious, but for me, it was. But that the way that took, there was a real formlessness to this faith. There was a real, whatever I thought was true, you know, there was sort of a very typical rebellion, I think, against anything that was constraining or, you know, religious or what have you. But there was still a sense, and I think a lot of it, and this is a recommendation I have for, you know, if there are boys around, is if you can get them outside, very often, that God speaks particularly to young men through nature, that creation is not meaningless matter, but that he's saying something in it. And there's not words written on trees. He didn't carve his name in the oak, but he did in a certain way, you know. So I think that was a big grace for me to be able to spend.
1: I was going to say, it's even interesting that it shows you how the enemy can use technology to counter the very thing you're talking about, because not only does a little iPhone and an iPad and all those things take them away from nature and into this, but their face is just buried right here.
0: Absolutely.
1: When right there is a tree, and right there's a squirrel, and right there's the stars. And
0: yeah, I think we face a challenge now. I see it in the work with Fraternis and trying to work with young men, that we have a challenge now that we didn't have, or that I didn't have. Yes, I did have, there was television, there was games, but, you know, when in the Psalms, when he says, consider the stars, I knew what that meant, to consider the stars. But now we do retreats on our farms where we bring people, and it's almost as if they have never been in nature. And I know that seems impossible, but if you think about the average suburban or urban life where the entirety of their existence is an air-conditioned room, an air-conditioned car, artificial scent emanating from everywhere, even their armpits, there's no blood, there's really not a lot of sweat. And I'm starting to see more as we bring people visiting, what a grace I had growing up being outside quite a bit, but also the challenge we have now, which is, because of course, a lot of us know our own conversion and we know what worked. So of course, I have this fear that, wow, when young men never go outside, there's going to be a difficulty there.
1: I remember my wife pointing out something in one of the books she was reading. I wish I could quote it perfectly, but she was pointing out how an old grandmother's rule used to be the best way to keep your kids healthy was they've got to eat at least a pound of dirt a year. I mean,
0: Or I've heard that you have to have the windows open all year, no matter how cold it is. You have to feel, you know, the cold coming. And but that means something when in scripture, all the times that God, the senses are, you know, that God is a rock. you can stand on this firm foundation. Well, if you've never

0: really stood on anything firm or jumped from the sand on a creek to the rock on the bank, or those things, they have an impression on your imagination, and it becomes hard to, God becomes unintelligible when you can't interact with creation itself, when he's not present there to you. So that was a great grace. If I had not had that, my wife and I joke that for me, it was nature that kept me sane. And she's also a convert, and she says that beautiful and classical literature was her, was the thing that awakened her imagination to later be able to receive the Catholic faith. And mine was nature, and hers was literature. So obviously on our little farm and homestead, those in our home school, those things play a big part in.
1: The fruition of the seeds that were planted much earlier in your
0: That's
1: life. But
0: right.
1: as you were saying, it was a realization of, you may not have put the word creator to it or that, but just a gut level, heart level realization of the reality of a giver
0: Right.
1: that gave us all of this.
0: Yeah.
1: But it wasn't catechized, it wasn't
0: No.
1: formed, it wasn't
0: No,
1: organized.
0: it was just a very, it was a sense.
1: Yeah.
0: It was a sense that God is there. And so fast forwarding into middle school and high school, however, I fell into just wildly typical and cliche sins, because the devil is very uncreative, because the sins are so cliche, they're not worth repeating, but it's those the same habits, the same relationships that just drag you down. And so those sins began to really weigh down who I was, confuse me, get me attached to things that were destructive in it. And I felt the pain keenly of those things. And my conversion to Christ particularly began when I was in high school, a Protestant ministry called Young Life.
1: Oh yeah, no. Our guest is Jason Craig. Just to tuck that in there. Know Young Life very well.
0: Yeah, it was important. Both my wife and I became Christians through Young Life, and the way it happened was I had developed a pretty good way of, I think, manipulating the world around me to where I had plenty of friends. I was able to get decent grades without doing much work, and from the outside, I think it looked like, wow, you know, this guy has he's popular. He's doing this. He's that. He must be happy. But I was not, and my parents are divorced, and so I was living with my stepmother at the time. And I will never forget, this man came up to me, and he was a tall, goofy, I think his glasses were crooked, he had a lazy eye, and he literally had sweat, and he was everything not cool, everything that I was trying to not be. He was these things. And he came up to me, and he'd introduced himself, and I recall distinctly being rude to him on purpose, because I wanted him gone. But somehow he got my name. He knew my name. And I said, I've got to leave because it's my stepmother's birthday. I got to go. So I used that as an excuse. I believe it actually was her birthday. And then I didn't see him for quite a while. And then I saw him again. It must have been months later. And he said, Jason, which, you know, I'm learning the world I was coming in is that everyone is self-absorbed. We're all so absorbed in ourself, creating our own way, trying to show everyone what we are, how important we are, all these things, that to have someone use my name was very godlike. You know, God calls by name. He doesn't call by bulletin announcement. He calls by name. And he said, Jason, which I remember the sound of him using my name. And then he said, how was your stepmother's birthday? And that is, when people ask me, what's your beginning? My beginning conversion to Christ was that someone had was seeing me, despite the fact that I had plenty of popularity. I had plenty of friends. I had people that saw me, but he was seeing me in a way that was totally new and different, and it was startling to me. And he just asked, how was your stepmother's birthday? And as you may know, Young Life, sort of the way it works is that as genuinely and authentically as possible, people go into public schools where I was, and they, so just a public high school, and they just try to build friendships and relationships with young people with the hopes that they can lead them to Christ. Obviously, in the worst case scenario, they're just using relationships to try to win converts. But the ones that I knew had a genuine love for God, and they through him, they genuinely loved me. And that's what when he looked at me and he said, Jason, how was your stepmother's birthday? It was a new kind of love. And he was seeing me, as I would later read when Pope Benedict wrote, seeing with the eyes of Christ, we can give to the world the look of love they crave. I realized that's what he did. He saw with the eyes of Christ, and I saw it back. And so that was my beginning of the journey to Christ. And I was eventually invited to a camp, went to Colorado,

0: sorrow for sins, but also joy at this new thing that was happening. And that was a couple year process of this man beginning with using my name and actually remembering a small thing like that. I had a stepmother and it was her birthday a couple months ago.
1: So from a human perspective, the aspect of evangelization was all being demonstrated there. In other words, there was emotion, but there was also truth, the gospel message, as well as a relationship and all of that. But then from the supernatural side, you look back and it was grace.
0: It was grace. Yeah. I didn't figure something out, you know, and that's important. I think even converts, Catholic, when we come into the church, is that all conversion is a grace. Yeah. It's not that you didn't crack a code. So I didn't crack a code to being happy with Jesus. It was the reception, just like you said, there's a gift and there's a giver, that this was a gift that I was receiving. And it was a wonderful and confusing and beautiful gift that now assimilating that into a life that was 16 years, you know, in
1: so
0: one direction.
1: Ask, did it change you?
0: It did. And it was difficult though, because like I said, I was ingrained in sort of a way of life that was very not living centered on the gospel, and to have to face my friends and not know how to describe what was happening to me, and to try to invite them in and then being confused at their rejection of the same gift. And then a confusion of what have I done? Was that real? Did I just get worked up? Do I want to be one of these Jesus freaks? What am I going to lose? What am I going to gain? That was a very confusing time transitioning. Now, how then shall we live? How do I live now after this? And that was I'm still working on that.
1: Well, that's our lifetime. Although it's funny with all those little statements you said, those temptations remind me of Screwtape Letters, you know?
0: Yeah.
1: You know, the little demon screwed up because you found Jesus. Now what do we do? And then there's all the battles, the doubts, you'll lose friends and popularity and all those.
0: Yeah. So don't let him go on walks by himself. Don't, you know, I'm sure all those same things were employed, and there was obviously a back and forth and a struggling to live this. I do know now, I can look back at the wisdom of the Protestant ministry that was helping me, was that they were making sure to plug me in to churches, to communities as soon as possible. Because I didn't have one, like a family church to go to immediately. Like, oh, I had a conversion, I'll go back home. That wasn't really there. So they plugged me in, and fairly quickly, I was involved with the PCA, Presbyterian denomination. Calvinism in general was presented to me. And I had a family member who's my mother, who later became a Catholic, but she also had become a Calvinist separately. We were living separate at the time of our conversions. And so I had the Westminster Catechism, and I was introduced to these things. And I really appreciated that because like I said, when I had the temptation of, was that just an emotional flurry or was that real? That the great thing about Calvinism was that it was an intellectually serious presentation of the faith, that my mind was important. And I quickly enjoyed the theological discussions I wanted to go beyond sort of the let's sing some songs and hear the gospel over and over and over. It was in a sense going deeper. So that was the community that they plugged me in, was both the official PCA, but then the non-denominational movement, which is large. There is a lot of Calvinism in the small churches that have the appearance of being non-denominational. But sometimes they're even they're overtly PCA, but they just kind of put on a non-denominational garb. But it's essentially a Presbyterian church. So that's when I got plugged in there. That was very helpful. But, you know, of course, there's my school community and my friends, and then there's the church community, which was separate. And I still have a lot of these friends to those. My best friend, Justin Keck, was kind of with me at this time, and he's a Catholic now. He became a Christian and then later became a Catholic.
1: So how'd that shape, was it have an effect on what you were going to do for the rest of your life? Were you asking those questions, God, what do you want me to do? And
0: it did. I had, not surprisingly, I enjoyed the outdoors. I had very much rejected the trajectory of what I saw the purpose of education and schooling seemed to be: get good grades so you can get in good classes, so you can get in good schools, so you can get a good job, so you can live in a good neighborhood and be unhappy like everyone else. So none of that really, it seemed very utilitarian. It seemed very ugly to me. So I went

0: to get a degree in horticulture because I got to be outside, and I found this 2-year program where I spent half my time in the gardens and then half my time in the classroom, and that was very good for me at that time. And so that was going on, but while that was going, I got more and more involved with Young Life. I became a leader. In high school, I became what they call junior leaders at that time. I don't know if they still have these things. I'm sure they do. And then a leader in college. And there was very much a question of, am I a lifer, you know, as they call it? Can I keep doing this? And there was a back and forth on sort of what is my calling work-wise going to be? And I've loved horticulture, and that was after I graduated, I was able to work in that field, and I loved it, but I was always heavily involved with the Young Life and youth ministry at the same time. So the sort of divergence of those paths actually happened right after the journey into the church, which took a few years, but that kind of settled it. So now I've been in full-time apostolic work for about 10 years, but that was only after becoming Catholic.
1: All right. I mean, the Young Life is an interesting phenomenon. And first, on the one hand, I don't know if there is a more powerful evangelistic outreach to young people in our country. I mean, right. It really has been a powerful
0: thing. So many
1: thing.
0: People. Yeah.
1: We know it. You know, myself, I was almost a lifer. I mean, yeah. So I know Young Life really well. But the problem was that because it was non-denominational and it was underlying commitment not to necessarily funnel new converts into a particular church, they were not, that the problem was it ended up with a very thin theology.
0: Mm-hmm. Yeah.
1: There's no sacraments, there's no ecclesiology, there's no doctrine per se, other than the basics.
0: The very basics.
1: The very basics of evangelicalism.
0: But that was the beginning of my questioning of, I guess, the foundation of the Young Life, in a sense, was the church. We all had our churches, and most of the leaders would tend to gravitate towards one or the other. Yet I couldn't help but notice that once we got past the basics, there was very little agreement on what Christianity was. And because I did not grow up in a particular church, I didn't have a particular affection for one denomination or another, except when I had my conversion to Christ, I came in kind of in the Calvinist mode and ecosystem. That's where I stuck to, and they were fairly intellectually rigorous, but then there would be leaders right next to me that held completely different views. There's these moments that, you know, they stick out, and the edifice began to crumble, you know, and one, just the diversity, which now I would call it chaos of belief amongst the leaders. And it became clear that it was more than, we can't just say, well, let's major on the major and minor on the minors. But it was going beyond that because, you know, for example, the church where we went was non-denominational, leaning Calvinist, a lot of Young Life leaders. It was the cool hip church. It was in a gym, and, you know, singing great songs and good sermons and drinking coffee. But I remember at the time, my girlfriend, now she's my wife, we were both Young Life leaders. We were going to this church. And a couple of things that just stood out is we were living in Wilmington, North Carolina. And we would drive past, I think, 13 churches to get there. You know, kind of the more conventional First Baptist, Second Baptist, 20th Baptist. And we would drive past all these churches. And then we were at this new church plant. So we were planting a church at a place that there was a church on every corner. And the pastor, I'll never forget it, he held up his Bible and he said, if there was anyone in this town teaching what was in this book, we wouldn't have had to start this church. And I think, and everyone nodded, you know, yeah, isn't this great? We're, you know, and I just thought, either we're going to be just another one of them, or there's just something fundamentally wrong about this entire church system. Yeah. And that was a real crisis for me. And then the diversity of belief. And then at the church, there was, you know, the deacon was not for infant baptism, but the pastor was. And these were not small things. I mean, these were fairly big things. And I had no... The church fathers was nothing to me. The Catholic Church was not on the radar at all for me. So what I sort of fell into was wherever I was the true church. And I don't know how to describe the sort of radical individuality, but that my relationship with Jesus trumps all of this. And that's what's important. Because I saw this guy up here who just started a church. I don't fundamentally see what's completely different from every other church

0: pass on the way here, other than this is new and cool. And that seems dangerous. so I there was definitely a concern there. So it very much became a, either all of this really matters or none of it matters. And I kind of came to the point of, well, I guess none of it matters. But the next big startling moment, so that was beginning to crumble.
1: Maybe we'll pause there at this time, because I was going to say, but I remember that same stage in my own journey. But it's interesting that the I don't want to attack Young Life, but groups like that, as I said, are great at bringing people into Christ, the beginning.
0: Right.
1: But then once you're in Christ, now what?
0: Right.
1: And that's where there's this chaos.
0: Yeah. Because they're not a church, but they're going after the unchurched. So what's on the other side? So
1: you bring them into Christ. You've accepted Christ as your Lord and Savior. You've surrendered. Grace has touched you. Now what? Mm-hmm. And that's where there's a thousand roads.
0: Right.
1: And as you said, there's a church in every corner.
0: Mm-hmm. And I think a lot of them do take the route of none of this really matters. What matters is just the evangelization itself.
1: All right, Jason, let's pause and we'll come back in just a moment for a little bit more of Jason's journey. See you then.
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1: Welcome back to The Journey Home. I'm Marcus Grody, your host, and our guest tonight is Jason Craig. 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If you're like Jason, you know, on the journey, awakening to Jesus Christ, and maybe even awakening to the church, our website has over 1,000 conversion stories like Jason. So if you're interested in talking with someone about the journey, please contact us. Again, that's chnetwork.org. All right. Jason, I interrupted you rudely in the midst of a crisis.
0: I forgive you.
1: In the midst of a crisis?
0: Yeah.
1: That you hadn't anticipated coming after coming to Christ.
0: No, I think we all desire to be part of that belonging of the church body, but then if the official organs of that appear to be in chaos, it's either one of them is right or none of them are right. And for a long time, I think I went with, as you said during the break, that none of them are right. But I didn't abandon Christ. It was just became a radically individual, there's a sort of logic of the me and Jesus, my personal relationship with Jesus, my personal Lord and Savior becomes just for me. And I'll go to churches with you, but it is hallowed by my presence there because I'm a true believer and hopefully you are too, but I don't know. The Catholic Church was not on the map because where I was in high school in the South, Catholics were people that came from the North that didn't go to church, but that was their excuse to not go to things like Young Life. I can't go to that because I'm a Catholic. And if they did, a lot of times they would come away from the church. Yeah. And as a Young Life leader, we actually actively went after Catholics. They were sort of easy pickings because they often didn't know the gospel. And everything that was cliche charged against them, you know, works-based religion and worshiping, it just appeared to be very true. So the Catholic Church was not on the radar until the first moment that it became, that something was brought up about the Catholic Church that startled me was for my horticulture degree, I had opted to do a second internship and I just wanted to go on an adventure. So I went to Oregon and I happened to be rooming somehow with like six Mormons. And I had never really encountered Mormons either where I was and was just, it was great because they were open and willing to have debates

0: and discussions, which at this point, sometimes my Protestant friends, it was just, you're splitting hairs. This is unnecessary. And I believe we were having a conversation about the divinity of Christ. And I was saying, well, I just can't believe where you guys are getting this. And how can you say this? And he brought up this word authority, which I know it seems surprising to Catholics. We're sort of accustomed to the word authority, but it's hard. Other than sola scriptura, that scripture is our only authority, the thought of an authority, someone who can say something to you to correct you, especially in my very individualistic, me and my Bible and me and Jesus moment, that was a weird thing. And he brought up authority and he said, well, there's only two churches claiming authority, us Mormons, and we say that we're the true church, and the Catholics claim to have authority. And I remember thinking that it was the most ludicrous statement I had ever heard because those were two groups that I literally did not think were Christians at all. So to hear them both sort of claiming to have authority over me in a certain way, that they were the ones who can settle this debate we're having, he sort of appealed to the authority of his church and where it came from and their story and all that. But he brought in this idea of the Catholic Church. And I can only now look back and realize how impactful that was because we had hundreds of conversations. I don't remember any of them, but I remember that moment that I think it was a moment where grace was allowed to, there was a seed planted, ironically, from a Mormon attacking the Catholic Church because his response and mine was, well, mine was, it's not you. It's for dang sure not the Catholics that have authority. But my crisis was either all of the churches are wrong or one of them is right. And there were passages of scripture of the church being the pillar and bulwark of truth that I was coming across that were echoing in my mind that continued to, I realize now I did not really believe in sola scriptura anymore. I realized now that that was crumbling for me because if that was our sole authority, then what's going on here when my pastor holds up and says, if anyone in this town had a church that taught what was in this book? And I thought, how many other pastors think the exact same thing? So that's not working. And I think fell into, it's probably hard to describe, maybe some sort of Christian Gnosticism of just me and my relationship and the sort of secret inner workings of me and Jesus. And maybe I can share this with other people, but it's very complicated and mystical and special. So, but that seed was there. I mean, it echoed in my mind, the Catholic Church. So
1: So how did it finally crack your heart there?
0: Separate from me, my mother, it turns out, a totally different story, was becoming a Catholic in Ohio. She was still there. My family is from North Carolina. She was there for a while, but now she's back. And she was having a conversion to the Catholic Church. And I remember she called me and she said, well, I'm sw-, and I was still pretty insistent on being at least a part of a Presbyterian church. I know it seems funny, but it's like that was the people I had chosen.
1: Comfort zone.
0: I guess you could call it that. I still kept going. It's where I had come in, it's where I just kept going. I didn't do a ton of church hopping and anything like that. But my mother called one day and she said, well, I'm switching teams or something like that. And she said, I said, what are you going to become, a Jehovah's Witness or something? And it was a joke. And she said, no, worse, I'm going to become a Catholic. And it was a shock because the one thing about, even if you're a non-denominational, even if you're kind of floating out there, me and Jesus, to have a Calvinist rooting in any way, we were protesting Protestants. I was not unaware of the Reformed heritage of being a Protestant. I think a lot of Protestants, they would say, well, I'm not a Protestant, I'm just a Christian. I think, well, you are. I mean, historically, realistically, your doctrine, your belief, and your very existence comes from the Reformation. And they would deny that, or no, I'm just, whatever. But I was aware of the Reformed. So for her to do that was very much a scandal because our existence as Protestants depended, we might be a little chaotic and splitting, but there was at least the one fact that we could agree on is that the Catholic Church was wrong. So to even float the idea that the Catholic Church was right was a strange and new idea. And I can't emphasize enough that I had never met an on-fire Catholic at this point in my
1: Sadly.
0: life. I had met Catholics, and most of them, like I said, were the easy pickings that you could tell the gospel to, and they had never heard it. So that happened, but her, we never discussed it much.

But the one thing she did was she gave me some, I think it was This Rock magazine, a couple of those, and a couple of apologetics books, which I just promptly put them on the shelf. It was just, I guess it's hard to describe to Catholics, but it's not even an option. I mean, it's just not even, you might as well go to the moon as to become a Catholic. So they were there. And the timeline of these things going on, when it's happening, it's all kind of strange to me, but they're, now I can see how they're going. And eventually, when I say we, now she's my wife and my girlfriend, we're sort of discerning, are we going to get married? And what's our life going to look like? And what's our church? All these things. And her conversion, she did not grow up in sort of the overarching Christian environment. She had gone to church a few times, but really just out of kindness to her family. Her family is not believers, so she got nothing. So she's very hurt, but her conversion to Christ was genuine. But she would come to me as sort of, I know we weren't married, but as like a spiritual guide, almost the head of this perhaps future family, because we were very serious. And I had been very vehement against that. We're not this, we're not that, but we're definitely not Catholic. And she questioned that just a little bit. But she had questions, why aren't we Methodist? Why aren't we this? Why aren't we that? And that sort of innocent, just, I want this question answered, was another, I might have to lead a family and really like settle down here. So all of that was swirling. And again, I was a protesting Protestant. And here's now I've got these Catholic books on my shelf and I meet these Mormons and these things. And then Sola Scriptura is kind of crumbling for me. And my church seems kind of chaotic and all that's going. And one day I just picked up, and this is, I would never recommend this as a first apologetics book, but it was a book on a defense of the communion of the saints. And I think my television was broken or something. Like there was some odd reason. There was no good reason to pick it up, but it was for whatever reason on my shelf. I had a little apologetics book, and it's not, it wasn't some authority book or the Eucharist. It was just, you know what? The saints might be aware of what's going on, and we can get their intercession. And I believe it was Patrick Madrid's book. Any friend of Jesus is a friend of mine. And that was my first Catholic presentation, and I remember being flabbergasted that I cannot believe there is a scriptural reason to believe anything that Catholicism teaches. And that was a difficult, I wasn't at all excited about this. It was startling. It was discomforting because it was so easy to presume Catholic error for so long that to let any of Catholicism be true was a strange thing that I had to deal with. But here I am reading this going, this makes a little bit of sense. And I thought, well, let me read a little bit more and just see. And there was, I'm sure there's a lot of, you've heard thousands of stories that once there's sort of the foot in the door, that the apologetics books, it's kind of a snowballing effect. And then once I very much felt akin to the idea of the church fathers. And I kind of played with, well, if I just read them, we'll just do whatever they do. And that'll be the true church. And that didn't work out. Once I got to the fathers, it was just very difficult to stay uncaring about the Catholic Church. However, my wife and I, well, my girlfriend at the time, but what we decided to do was we were just going to do both for a while and discern this because it just seemed a little crazy. So we went to Mass in the morning, and then we went to our. Actually, the church, we had planted a church in a school closer to us, so we were going to that. And ironically, I had read about the intercession of the saints and the angels. And when we were doing both of these, this was sort of something that sealed the deal. We were going to, Mass. We didn't tell anyone we had been to Mass because that would have been anathema, literally, at that time. But we went to both, and there was one day where we went to Mass, and then we went to our church, and the sermon was making fun of people that had a belief of the activity of angels in our lives. And this was definitely that's it, where there's no going back, where, because the laughter in the congregation, there was a joke made about people.

0: who believe that angels are active in our life and have something going on. There was a joke about it, and everyone laughed all around me. There was this laughter, and it felt like a very serious moment of darkness for me, that all the goodness that I had received from my Protestant formation, the error in it, the darkness showed. So while we often say, there's so many good things I learned to love scripture, I learned this. There's also moments, I think, as converts, we realize there's also a darkness here. And we felt instantly alone in this place. And I think at that moment, we were no longer part of that body, and that we were ready to be severed from it. And actually met with my pastor and sort of asked for an excommunication. It seemed like what I should do. And he said, I think you just did it. He wrote down all the books that I said I had read, and I haven't heard from him since. That was the moment we said, we're going to go. And we knocked on a parish door finally and said, I'd like to become a Catholic. And that's a whole nother story. We made it through. It was a difficult journey once we decided to make the journey. And I think a lot of people don't appreciate to leave behind a community whose binding force is Protestantism. You don't take that with you into the church. And then you come to the church and the Catholics look at you. You're a little weird and a little too zealous and a little too serious. And they kind of don't want you. And that's I'm sure you've experienced, there's a lot of people that have a very sad time when you're kind of not welcomed by either community. Mm-hmm. And I know that, you know, the statistically in RCIA, our biggest failing is not really in apologetics, but it's in bringing people in, because 50% of those who make it through RCIA leave the church within a year. Yeah. Now, I know not all of those maybe were coming in for the best of reasons, but that's a problem. Yeah. And I know that there was times where I wanted to run away, because this was a stiff-necked people.
1: So you were, it's interesting you say that, like C.S. G.K. Chesterton talks about, once you give the Catholic Church a little bit of room, you're going to become Catholic. Mm-hmm. So you open that door, you get that crack, you start discovering she's at least a Christian church. And then, as you said, your experience was that there's a truth that the church teaches about the communion of saints and guardian angels and this whole other world that your old church just laughed about. Mm-hmm. So that opened the door. But none of that yet leads to a mandate to become Catholic. You know, mm-hmm. it leads to at least accepting it as a church.
0: Right.
1: So what for you, what was the mandate? What were the issues of the mandate that saw that, yeah, this has got to be a church for us?
0: I think it was the veil lifted between the 1500s and 33 AD. When that, and I know it sounds so funny now, but there is an unawareness that there is even history of the church in that time when you're a Protestant. I literally remember picking up a Protestant book and something about it. It was called Church Fathers, and it was Luther and Zwingli, which is laughable now. But the historical reality that the priest at the local parish had a sacramental, actual, literal, hands on head, hand to hand connection to Christ, all the way back, unchanging. And then I had this vision of the church going through history, and here comes these heresies and different forms, and it's boom, there goes that one, and boom, there goes, and they come and they go, and then here's this church that's going. That was, I could not escape the reality that I, as my community outside of the church, was just another blip in history, set aside against this glorious body that has a founding in Christ. So really, later I would have fallen in love with the Eucharist, I would fall in love with all sorts of things, but it was the fundamental reality that the church was started by Christ and is still right down the street from me. And all her imperfections, it's still her. And that to not be a part of that at this point for me would be a sin, that I have to, I was not excited. I did not want to become a Catholic. I remember when I called my then girlfriend, now wife, and I said, and I told her what was happening. I thought she was going to break up with me because we were very anti-Catholic. And I said, I think I have to become a Catholic. I remember those words, because it wasn't, I'm excited. I remember throwing books in frustration, and I wasn't, it wasn't like there was this great party going on and I wanted in. This was a response to a mandate that it was God's will for me to become a Catholic. And that to deny the truth that was being revealed and was very obvious would become something much more serious than just switching.

0: changing teams and flavors. But I told her I want to become a Catholic. I thought that was going to be the end of us. And she said, you know, I don't know. For a long time, I thought we should be Catholic. And then she had a, her story is totally different, more beautiful and innocent and sweet than mine. But we ended up from that conversation within the next, I think, 3 months, more or less, we had 4 sacraments because we got married in that time. So our first confession, confirmation, Holy Eucharist, and Holy Matrimony, all within a whirlwind. And that was a beautiful time in our life.
1: There's a statement in the Catechism, which comes from the Vatican II document, Lumen Gentium, that says, and I'm paraphrasing it here, is that a person cannot be saved once they've come to know that Christ established the church as necessary for salvation if they do not remain or return to the church.
0: Right.
1: And what to me, what you've described is this graced awareness of knowing. That's what you said. I just know that I've got to come home.
0: Right.
1: I've got to come that. And certainly apologetics help with that. Negatives help with that. All these things. But the core of it was you came to the realization, I've got to come home.
0: Mm-hmm. Yeah.
1: I mean, that's the
0: this is no longer me trying to figure out a problem. This has been, the truth has now been given to me. Am I going to respond and accept the truth? Or it would become, to not become a Catholic at that point, would be to reject something that I thought was true, which would have been a new era in my journey as a Christian, which would have been a terrible error.
1: You know, Jason, I need to ask this question because I'm just guessing that there may be somebody else just thinking this in the time which we're taping this program. Hmm. And as we're going through a difficult time in the church, and you had said maybe the first seed or one of the first seeds that awakened your heart to the church, which is the issue of authority. The authority, and that maybe that was one of the main stones to your realization of I must come home to the church, issue of authority. But we're living at a time right now when you can't even go in the blogosphere without somebody saying, well, excuse me, whose authority? The bishop, the pope, the magisterium, where's this authority? And there are people wondering, do I stay here or do I come home to the church? So how do you feel now after you've this issue of authority in the church, given this, the scandal we're going through here in the church
0: Absolutely.
1: Right now.
0: Well, we have to acknowledge the pain and know that it's what people are feeling and the rage and the anger is a good anger. You know, good anger is when you're angry at the right things, you know. And, and now I think a lot of us are discerning what is the anger in the right way. But it's there's something somewhat easy to answer for me because since becoming Catholic, we've had a family. And I'm the father of my family, and I have an authority as a father. And I know that I'm a sinner, and I know lots of other sinners. And if I were to fall and stumble and commit horrible things, I would still be the father of my family. That there's something fundamental in an office like fatherhood and in an apostolic office that is not, they're not managers. They're not bureaucrats. They may act that way, and it's frustrating. And they are sinners. And when that's explicit and when they use our money to continue this life of sin. That's a scandal. That's the definition of a scandal. However, the reason it hurts is because it's true. The reason it hurts, if I were to hurt my family, the reason it would hurt is because I am a father. The reason the current scandals hurt so much is because they are the successor of the apostles. So the fact that they have failed does not get rid of their office. In fact, I think what's ironic right now, what's happening is paradoxical perhaps, is the faithful are energized about their church right now. There's not people falling away. The people that are falling away were on their way out already. Those that are excited about the truth of the church are more in the vigor that they're now going after this problem both shows that the apostolic fathers, we still need them. They're still our bishops. The scandals, the reason they hurt is because it's true, not because it's not true. And this is a great time because our sins are being laid bare. As anyone who's had a conversion knows it is much better when things are brought to light than when you continue to hide them. So it's not going to be easy anytime soon, I don't think. As my friend, he's a good priest, he says, come on in, the water's terrible. But we do need people to help swim, to help go against the tide of what's going on. And I think even if I was 10 years ago when I was coming to the church, I don't think it would have stopped me. Because I came in, it was after 2002. I had known the first scandal already, and it didn't affect me then. Yeah. Because the truth of the office is what makes the scandal so bad.
1: Yeah, well, one thing I said, some denominations, when their leadership goes goofy, They just

0: change the teaching.
1: That's right.
0: We don't change the teaching.
1: Right. And we don't change teams.
0: That's right.
1: Yeah.
0: I'm wondering if some of the same commitment you just expressed was part of the reason for co-founding of Fraternus. Talk about that.
1: Well, as I told you, I was involved with Young Life, and Young Life is a ministry that is going after unchurched kids. And Young Life really invented what today we now know as youth ministry. But what I saw in the church is that we were using the method of reaching unchurched kids to reach church kids, which was funny. And it led kind of this intellectual journey. I became a youth director, but also realizing through study and just experience, those young people that have fathers and mentors in their life have solid faith, and those that don't, don't. And it's sort of that divide is about that clear. So Fraternus takes a, it's really not really a youth ministry, it's really a men's ministry that we awaken men as fathers, but we also awaken men as mentors that they have an office within their parish to mentor those boys. And it is, it works because it's natural and good, and it's just, and it's, we don't need to use the methods of reaching the unchurched, but how are we really forming our kids in the faith? And they need mentors, they need fathers, especially the boys.
0: Jason, we got 2 minutes left. Tell me about your farming.
1: We have a small dairy farm, perhaps the smallest grade A dairy in North Carolina. And we run retreats on our farm, especially for fathers and sons and men's groups. Because we talked at the beginning about the need of, and it's of encountering nature. And I tell you, with fathers and sons, there are a few things as good bringing them together and really revealing the goodness of God than killing the pig, splitting the wood that cooks it, and sawing the wood together. and really reuniting and turning the hearts of fathers to their sons and sons to their fathers. And that retreat has been, those retreats are a real joy to us.
0: Did your movement to farming also parallel your movement to the Catholic Church? I mean, was there a connection there?
1: No, it was later. It was later my reading of Chesterton and seeing the chaos of what, if the family is so important to the faith, what happened to the family that makes it so difficult to just be a family? Why are we so chaotic? And this is a historical fact that the modernization and industrialization of society made the home no longer a economic function in people's lives. It's a hotel. It's where we sleep and maybe eat. So the farm for us connects us to nature. It connects us to each other, but also connects us with our community. There's nothing more fundamental than feeding someone. You know, the fruit of the earth and work of human hands is part of God's revelation. So the farm has been a place where we can sort of reconnect things that should have never been disconnected in the first place.
0: Yeah. I mean, that. We live in a culture that just assumes that whatever technology comes along, it's a mandate to use it. Mm-hmm. And we recognize that behind every technology at its core was a gift of God. But just because we can doesn't mean we do it.
1: Right.
0: We have to use the maturity that God has given to us, the grace, and recognizing that at our core we're still fallen folk. And so we may not always have the wisdom to use technology the way it has. Right. And the end result has been the destruction, or at least the damaging of the family in our culture.
1: Yeah, that's an obvious fact at this point we need to deal with.
0: So stjosephsfarm.com is his website if you want to find out more about his farming and his family and about the retreats he does. Jason, thank you again for joining us on the journey.
1: It's been great.
0: A great pleasure to talk with you, which we had
1: thank
0: more
1: you.
0: Time. I have to have you come back for an hour. We'll just talk farming.
1: All right. Sounds good. Follow up.
0: And thank you for joining us on this episode of The Journey Home. Again, if you liked his story and you're on the journey yourself, maybe on the journey or a convert to the church, and you want more fellowship, please check us out at chnetwork.org. God bless you. 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

0: I read in the Catechism about something called the deposit of faith that contains both sacred scripture and tradition. Now, I know the importance of scripture, but tradition? Where is that in the Bible?
1: A common complaint against the Catholic Church from evangelical and fundamentalist Protestants is that it adds to the Word of God by adhering to tradition. Many people view tradition as simply a hodgepodge of man-made rituals and customs and doctrines that at best go beyond what is taught in the Bible and at worst contradict the Bible. The Bible is clear that there are two kinds of tradition, a capital T kind, which comes from God, and a small t kind of tradition that is of human origin. A great example of tradition, one that even our Protestant brothers and other non-Catholics would accept, is the canon of the New Testament, which God revealed to the church. But notice that this revelation of which books are divinely inspired, in other words, which books belong in the New Testament, we read about this in 2 Timothy 3:16, where St. Paul says that all scripture is inspired by God, but this revelation does not come to us through the Bible itself, but completely outside the Bible. After all, there is no inspired table of contents that's anywhere in the Bible telling us which books belong in the Bible. That revelation was transmitted via Catholic tradition from one generation to the next. And the fact that our evangelical and fundamentalist friends have the same 27 books in their New Testaments that we Catholics have in our Bibles is evidence that, like it or not, whether they're aware of it or not, even our Protestant friends do accept at least that one Catholic tradition. I'm Patrick Madrid, author of the book, Where Is That in the Bible?
2: Prayer doesn't have to be anything rigid or formal. Of course, we have countless ones we can turn to when words don't come to mind. So rote prayers are fantastic, but I also like to pray by listening to praise music, reading the Psalms, and just listening to God's voice. Keep in mind that prayer is a two-way endeavor. Sometimes we think it's just us talking and God listening. If that's what your prayer life has mainly consisted of, try getting used to listening to God speak to you. You'll hear beautiful and amazing things.
3: This is Sister Gianna from the Dominican Sisters of St. Cecilia, Nashville, Tennessee. We pray simply because that's the fulfillment of our soul, of our greatest desires, and ultimately our vocation to be one with God. In the name of the Father, the Son, and the Holy Spirit, amen. Lord God, we thank you for the profound gift of life, for our very existence that we receive from our parents. We ask that you would continue to bless those who walk in the world, who are held in the world, and who are leaving our world in whatever age they are. And we particularly ask that you would allow those in the womb the gift of being in the world and knowing you and your personal love, and that you would be with their mothers and their fathers as they strive to raise them with love and profound goodness. In the name of the Father, the Son, and the Holy Spirit, amen.
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5: Coming up next, an hour of prayer and reflection with the Chaplet of Divine Mercy, Sister Anne Shields, and the Rosary on EWTN, Catholic Talk Radio for Britain and Ireland.

In the name of the Father, and of the Son, and of the Holy Spirit. Amen. Our Father, who art in heaven, hallowed be thy name. Thy kingdom come, thy will be done on earth as it is in heaven. Give us this day our daily bread, and forgive us our trespasses,

as we forgive those who trespass against us. And lead us not into temptation, but deliver us from evil. Hail Mary, full of grace, the Lord is with thee. Blessed art thou among women, and blessed is the fruit of thy womb, Jesus. Holy Mary, Mother of God, pray for us sinners now and at the hour of our death. Amen. I believe in God, the Father Almighty, Creator of heaven and earth, and in Jesus Christ, his only Son, our Lord, who was conceived by the Holy Spirit, born of the Virgin Mary, suffered under Pontius Pilate, was crucified, died, and was buried. He descended into hell. On the third day he rose again from the dead. He ascended into heaven and is seated at the right hand of God the Father Almighty. From there he will come to judge the living and the dead. I believe in the Holy Spirit, the Holy Catholic Church, the communion of saints, the forgiveness of sins, the resurrection of the body, and life everlasting. Eternal Father, I offer you the body and blood, soul and divinity of your dearly beloved Son, our Lord Jesus Christ, in atonement for our sins and those of the whole world. For the sake of his sorrowful passion, have mercy on us and on the whole world. For the sake of his sorrowful passion, have mercy on us and on the whole world. For the sake of his sorrowful passion, have mercy on us and on the whole world. For the sake of his sorrowful passion, have mercy on us and on the whole world. For the sake of his sorrowful passion, have mercy on us and on the whole world. For the sake of his sorrowful passion, have mercy on us and on the whole world. For the sake of his sorrowful passion, have mercy on us and on the whole world. For the sake of his sorrowful passion, have mercy on us and on the whole world. For the sake of his sorrowful passion, have mercy on us and on the whole world. For the sake of his sorrowful passion, have mercy on us and on the whole world. Eternal Father, I offer you the body and blood, soul and divinity of your dearly beloved Son, our Lord Jesus Christ, in atonement for our sins and those of the whole world. For the sake of his sorrowful passion, have mercy on us and on the whole world. For the sake of his sorrowful passion, have mercy on us and on the whole world. For the sake of his sorrowful passion, have mercy on us and on the whole world. For the sake of his sorrowful passion, have mercy on us and on the whole world. For the sake of his sorrowful passion, have mercy on us and on the whole world. For the sake of his sorrowful passion, have mercy on us and on the whole world. For the sake of his sorrowful passion, have mercy on us and on the whole world. For the sake of his sorrowful passion, have mercy on us and on the whole world. For the sake of his sorrowful passion, have mercy on us and on the whole world. For the sake of his sorrowful passion, have mercy on us and on the whole world. Eternal Father, I offer you the body and blood, soul and divinity of your dearly beloved Son, our Lord Jesus Christ, in atonement for our sins and those of the whole world. For the sake of his sorrowful passion, have mercy on us and on the whole world. For the sake of his sorrowful passion, have mercy on us and on the whole world. For the sake of his sorrowful passion, have mercy on us and on the whole world. For the sake of his sorrowful passion, have mercy on us and on the whole world. For the sake of his sorrowful passion, have mercy on us and on the whole world. For the sake of his sorrowful passion, have mercy on us and on the whole world. For the sake of his sorrowful passion, have mercy on us and on the whole world. For the sake of his sorrowful passion, have mercy on us and on the whole world. For the sake of his sorrowful passion, have mercy on us and on the whole world. For the sake of his sorrowful passion, have mercy on us and on the whole world. Eternal Father, I offer you the body and blood,
soul and divinity of your dear

0: dearly beloved Son, our Lord Jesus Christ, in atonement for our sins and those of the whole world. For the sake of his sorrowful passion, have mercy on us and on the whole world. For the sake of his sorrowful passion, have mercy on us and on the whole world. For the sake of his sorrowful passion, have mercy on us and on the whole world. For the sake of his sorrowful passion, have mercy on us and on the whole world. For the sake of his sorrowful passion, have mercy on us and on the whole world. For the sake of his sorrowful passion, have mercy on us and on the whole world. For the sake of his sorrowful passion, have mercy on us and on the whole world. For the sake of his sorrowful passion, have mercy on us and on the whole world. For the sake of his sorrowful passion, have mercy on us and on the whole world. For the sake of his sorrowful passion, have mercy on us and on the whole world. Eternal Father, I offer you the body and blood, soul and divinity of your dearly beloved Son, our Lord Jesus Christ, in atonement for our sins and those of the whole world. For the sake of his sorrowful passion, have mercy on us and on the whole world. For the sake of his sorrowful passion, have mercy on us and on the whole world. For the sake of his sorrowful passion, have mercy on us and on the whole world. For the sake of his sorrowful passion, have mercy on us and on the whole world. For the sake of his sorrowful passion, have mercy on us and on the whole world. For the sake of his sorrowful passion, have mercy on us and on the whole world. For the sake of his sorrowful passion, have mercy on us and on the whole world. For the sake of his sorrowful passion, have mercy on us and on the whole world. For the sake of his sorrowful passion, have mercy on us and on the whole world. For the sake of his sorrowful passion, have mercy on us and on the whole world. Holy God, Holy Mighty One, Holy Immortal One, have mercy on us and on the whole world. Holy God, Holy Mighty One, Holy Immortal One, have mercy on us and on the whole world. Holy God, Holy Mighty One, Holy Immortal One, have mercy on us and on the whole world.
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2: I'm Father Bernard McGuckian. In our last program in this series on the Sacred Heart, we visited the home place of St. Margaret Mary. And today we come to the monastery where she spent the rest of her life and had the extraordinary visions of the Sacred Heart. Come and join us. Welcome to our program. As a result of the extraordinary generosity of the Visitation Sisters here at Paray-le-Monial, we have the privilege of standing on the very spot where the Sacred Heart of Jesus revealed his extraordinary love for every man, woman and child to one of the sisters here, St. Margaret Mary Alacoque. She entered the order in 1671, and 2 years later, on the feast of St. John the Evangelist, December the 27th, 1673, while she was praying in this chapel, the Lord appeared near the altar behind us and told her of the extraordinary love he had for the human race. She had further visions. The most important one came during the octave of the feast of Corpus Christi, which is a great symbol of love in the church. And Jesus complained of how his love had been rejected. At that time in the church, Jansenism was strong, an overemphasis on the justice of God to the forgetfulness of his love. Other Christians had rejected his very presence in the Blessed Eucharist And this obviously

It was a cause of hurt. He asked something very specific of Margaret Mary. He said he wanted to have a feast in the church dedicated totally to his Sacred Heart. And she was surprised about this, because how could she, an enclosed nun, make this happen? But he told her that in spite of all opposition, his heart would override all these things and make it a reality. It didn't happen in her lifetime. But he also revealed to her that his heart would expand, the word he used, to show this love that was rejected. It was significant that the great apparition took place during the octave. That's 8 days after the Feast of Corpus Christi, which was a feast introduced to the church in the 13th century to emphasize the endlessness of the love of Christ for all of us. The idea of the Sacred Heart was to make some reparation for not sin in general, but for the sins against the Eucharist. So what Jesus wanted was a feast that would show the link between the Eucharist and his Sacred Heart, because one of the greatest gifts of his heart is the Eucharist. Margaret Mary said to the Lord, "But how can I do this? I am an incompetent little person," and she really believed that. And the Lord told her that he used the weakest things to do the greatest works, but that she was to go and look for help. While she was still in this convent, a priest came to say Mass one day, a Jesuit called Claude Lacolombiere. And as soon as he came onto the altar, an internal voice told her, "This is the one I am sending to you." With the approval of her superiors, she told the whole story to Claude Lacolombiere. And he listened very carefully. He came to the conclusion that she was not having hallucinations, that really what she was reporting was something that had really happened, and that both himself and herself were to spend the rest of their lives spreading this devotion and also working to have that feast asked for by Jesus introduced into the church. It would take many years. In fact, it would be 1856, well over 200 years later, that the church approved the idea and introduced the Feast of the Sacred Heart, which was to make known to people that at the heart of Christianity is a heart. These revelations were to have an extraordinary impact on the devotional life of Catholicism in subsequent centuries, right up until today. Such wonderful things happened. Over 280 new religious orders, using the term Sacred Heart in their title, came into existence in the church. The whole human race was consecrated to the Sacred Heart in 1899 by Leo XIII. And that same Pope, speaking about the events here, said they were the most important events that took place in the history of Christianity after John had written the Apocalypse. Then it inspired such wonderful people as Damien of Molokai, who offered himself to the lepers on that island near Hawaii as an expression of his love for the Sacred Heart. He said, "I die a son of the Sacred Heart." It inspired people through the great difficulties of the French Revolution. It ultimately led to another feast in the church, the Feast of Christ the King in 1925, that was seen as the culmination of the love in the heart of Christ, because Christ is the King, and he said it himself when he was speaking to Pilate. He has never insisted on his rights in this world, and one French writer said that Jesus is King in this world, if not of it. The church authorities were slow to accept the value of these revelations of St. Margaret Mary, because the church always is very, very careful. In fact, some of those who worked with her, like a Jesuit called Coisey, discovered that he had a great deal to suffer because of it. In fact,
in his

Jesus began to accept that this is genuine and began to ruin behind it. Through the centuries, other people have had revelations of the Sacred Heart. One French author called Bamvelle says that as if Jesus was a great poet who gave small readings of his work through the centuries and then made this extraordinary revelation of the whole thing at Paris Le Monial. Today, the Sacred Heart is still operative under another term, the Divine Mercy, which the Heart of Christ is a revelation of Divine Mercy. Sister Faustina, she, like Margaret Mary, is responsible for bringing another feast into the Church, the Feast of Divine Mercy. God's mercy is infinite, and he finds all sorts of finite ways of expressing it. And often it has been through great women in the Church. One of the first was a lady called Juliana of Liège. She was the one responsible for making the Church aware of the need for a special feast of Corpus Christi. Then Margaret Mary. Then eventually a German lady, Sister Mary of the Divine Heart. Her name was Maria Droste Suvischering. She was a nun in a convent in Portugal. And she had an extraordinary revelation from Jesus himself, that he wanted the whole world consecrated to him. She communicated this message to the Pope. The message was not really accepted. And then she sent a personal message to Pope Leo XIII, telling him something personal about his own life that nobody else in this world could have known but himself, to show the authenticity of her message. And then Pope, on the Feast of the Sacred Heart, 1899, consecrated the whole universe to the Sacred Heart. And he said on that occasion that he considered it the most important act of his pontificate. And he was the man who gave the world Rerum Novarum, which was the great document on social affairs, which has influenced Church teaching ever since. Devotion to the Sacred Heart is devotion to the things closest to the heart of Jesus. This is what Margaret Mary wanted to let loose in the world, to start a fire. And she got help from so many sources through the years. One of the big miracles associated with Margaret Mary and this chapel was in the life of a Peruvian priest, Mateo Mervi Curley. He was a young priest from South America. And after he was cured here, he felt that he had to go and make this message known to the whole world. He went to the Pope of the time, Pius X, and asked for permission to enthrone the families of the world to the Sacred Heart. And the Pope said, "I do not give you permission. I command you." And he told him, "Go off," and he went off. And until 1960, he spent the rest of his life on all five continents, inviting families to make Christ the King of their homes and their families. This is the room where St. Margaret Mary died on the 17th of October, 1690. Really, she died of love. She couldn't have become holier than she was. And even the day she died, the children in the streets were calling out that the saint of the Holy Marys has died. That was the traditional name for this monastery. She had reached an extraordinary degree of holiness. In fact, before she died, she had a vision of the seraphim. There are nine choirs of angels. You have angels, archangels, thrones, dominations, virtues, powers. Then cherubim and seraphim, those spirits closest to God. And they revealed to her that she would have a very, very high place in heaven. And as she was dying, she was said something she'd said often in her life, "I will sing forever of the love of God." She died on the 17th of October, but her feast day, for some reason, is the 16th of October. But the reputation for holiness quickly spread until now. Probably she must be one of the best known saints in the calendar. There's hardly a Catholic church in the world where there isn't either a statue or a picture or a painting of St. Margaret Mary kneeling before the Sacred Heart, and the very spot where I'm standing is where it all began. This
oratory.

0: is the first oratory dedicated to the Sacred Heart. It's a very small building, not much bigger than a telephone kiosk, but it's so precious. It was there that Margaret Mary encouraged her novices to set up a small altar inside the oratory, and it contains a very, very early copy of the first little drawing of the Sacred Heart, which she approved and said, that is sufficient. And she said, let this symbol, this picture of the Sacred Heart, be spread around the world and it will have its own effect. The heart is a universal symbol. All our hearts are the same, even if we have red faces or black faces or white faces or brown faces. We all realize what's meant by a heart. And even the word, as Carl Rahner says, he wanders through all the languages of the world. It's a universal symbol, and that's why it has been so powerful. These revelations of Margaret Mary were kept so secret that the only people who knew about them were the superiors in the monastery and the priests she revealed them to. The other sisters didn't know that she was different in this exceptional way from everyone else. Before she died, she was ordered under obedience to write her life story, her autobiography. It's a wonderful document, and she writes, I consider, very, very well. She had a good hand of writing, but she had to be told to do this under obedience. And you know, you won't realize how holy some person is from their own story, because they're not going to tell you how holy they are. You need other people to look in and add to it. But we've got the basis of our story there, and everything is authentic, and it's a very moving document. But there have been thousands of books written about her, and they're still been written every day. In the Jesuit house at Pile Monial, there's a total library dedicated to books on Margaret Mary and on her revelations to the Sacred Heart, with all their implications, and they're still been written well into the 21st century, because love is what life is about, and she revealed a very deep aspect of it, love of God for men and women. And the only thing that Jesus asked from her was that we might love him in return, nothing else. But we're going to show you some of these precious relics that have been preserved over the centuries. We have here relics, parts of the coffin in which she was buried. One peculiar relic is the travelling bag which belonged to her brother that she brought with her. And it's peculiar in that there's a place for a tall hat that looks like a funnel. Then beside that, to the left of that, is a piece of her bones. In our own day, these relics are so highly valued around the world that people turn up in their thousands all over the world to venerate what are known as first-class relics of St. Margaret Mary Alacoque, that is, parts of her body, normally her bone. But also, there's one very special relic that still remains with us, that is her brain. Her brain is contained in a reliquary which is located just a few yards from the site where she first had these extraordinary visions of the Sacred Heart. The fact that they have had such a wonderful effect in the world is an indication of their authenticity. We just had to slip out of the church as Mass was beginning, but wasn't it wonderful to see those extraordinary relics of St. Margaret Mary? But we want to meet Sister Marie Chantal, who is responsible for the wonderful work of the Guard of Honour and the Sacred Heart, which has been a part of life in the monastery for many years. Could you tell us about the history of the Guard of Honour of the Sacred Heart?
1: It all started with a sister in our order. Margaret Mary started the idea. It was a grace she received from the Lord. More recently, our Mother Superior was looking for something to get people closer to the heart of Jesus. She was inspired by the heart of Jesus being pierced. As our devotion here continued, grace is spread over all of us.

0: like a river of living water from the Holy Spirit. So our Mother Superior asks that people offer 1 hour of their day every day. It's not an hour of prayer. It's an hour that you consecrate to your earthly vocation. You offer what you're in the process of doing. If you stay at home, travel, take care of your grandchildren, do the dishes, or even watch TV, you offer that hour with its joy and its pains.
1: What has been the reaction around the world to this idea?
0: Devotion to the Sacred Heart spread around the world very fast. It fell asleep for some amount of time here because the sisters had become very old. They were quite old in 2007. There were several of us in the monastery wanting to start the devotion again. Our Mother Superior is Mexican, and Mexicans come to Paray-le-Monial because this is where the apparitions happened. We knew we had to start the devotion again.
1: You are a member of the community where St. Margaret Mary had the first apparitions of the Sacred Heart.
0: Yes, I've been a member for the last 10 years. I made my solemn vows in 2006. I was given this grace to take care of the archives.
1: What is that that you have in your hands, sister?
0: This is the painting that we call the Quandron, in which we write the names of the people who engaged themselves. They surround the heart of Jesus with their presence. Each hour there's a special intention for the world, for the church, along with the angels, the Virgin Mary, and the saints.
1: What is the essential of the message?
0: The essence of this is to honor God and give back love to Jesus. He told Saint Margaret Mary that some people should be consolers because he couldn't find any, and he was so sad. So he's waiting that we answer him with our love and make reparation for the people who don't think about him.
1: Thanks to Sister for her explanation of the Guard of Honor. We also thank you at home for being with us. So may the blessing of Almighty God, Father, Son, and Holy Spirit descend upon you and remain with you forever.

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4: The sorrowful mysteries concentrate our minds on the events of the passion and death of Jesus Christ. Whenever good comes into contact with evil, there is suffering. And when the greatest of all goods comes into contact with evil, we must expect great suffering. The Virgin Mary represents more than anyone else the human race in its active and devout participation in the suffering and death of Jesus. St. Paul calls us to fill up in our own lives those things that may be added to the sufferings of Christ. His sufferings are complete and fulfill all the needs of our salvation. And yet he calls us to take up our cross, to suffer along with him. In the five sorrowful mysteries, we consider well how our Blessed Lady participated in those sufferings and invites us in our own life in this world

0: In the name of the Father, and of the Son, and of the Holy Spirit. Amen. I believe in God, the Father Almighty, creator of heaven and earth, and in Jesus Christ, his only Son, our Lord, who was conceived by the Holy Spirit, born of the Virgin Mary, suffered under Pontius Pilate, was crucified, died, and was buried. He descended into hell. The third day he rose again from the dead, and he ascended into heaven, and is seated at the right hand of God, the Father Almighty, from whence he shall come to judge the living and the dead.
1: I believe in the Holy Spirit, the Holy Catholic Church, the communion of saints, the forgiveness of sins, the resurrection of the body, and life everlasting. Amen.
0: Our Father, who art in heaven, hallowed be thy name. Thy kingdom come, thy will be done, on earth as it is in heaven.
1: Give us this day our daily bread, and forgive us our trespasses, as we forgive those who trespass against us. And lead us not into temptation, but deliver us from evil. Amen.
0: Let us offer the next three Aves, that we will have an increase of faith, hope, and love. Hail Mary, full of grace, the Lord is with thee. Blessed art thou amongst women, and blessed is the fruit of thy womb, Jesus.
1: Holy Mary, Mother of God, pray for us sinners, now and at the hour of our death. Amen.
0: Hail Mary, full of grace, the Lord is with thee. Blessed art thou amongst women, and blessed is the fruit of thy womb, Jesus.
1: Holy Mary, Mother of God, pray for us sinners, now and at the hour of our death. Amen.
0: Hail Mary, full of grace, the Lord is with thee. Blessed art thou amongst women, and blessed is the fruit of thy womb, Jesus.
1: Holy Mary, Mother of God, pray for us sinners, now and at the hour of our death. Amen.
0: Glory be to the Father, and to the Son, and to the Holy Spirit.
1: As it was in the beginning, is now, and ever.

0: The first sorrowful mystery, the agony in the garden. Let us pray in these five mysteries, these mysteries of sorrow, for those whose own lives mirror the passion of Christ. And let us pray in this first sorrowful mystery that we ourselves will not walk away from suffering. Our Father, who art in heaven, hallowed be thy name. Thy kingdom come, thy will be done, on earth as it is in heaven.
1: Give us this day our daily bread, and forgive us our trespasses, as we forgive those who trespass against us. And lead us not into temptation, but deliver us from evil. Amen.
0: Hail Mary, full of grace, the Lord is

0: with thee. Blessed art thou amongst women, and blessed is the fruit of thy womb, Jesus.
1: Holy Mary, Mother of God, pray for us sinners, now and at the hour of our death. Amen.
0: Hail Mary, full of grace, the Lord is with thee. Blessed art thou amongst women, and blessed is the fruit of thy womb, Jesus.
1: Holy Mary, Mother of God, pray for us sinners, now and at the hour of our death. Amen.
0: Hail Mary, full of grace, the Lord is with thee. Blessed art thou amongst women, and blessed is the fruit of thy womb, Jesus.
1: Holy Mary, Mother of God, pray for us sinners, now and at the hour of our death. Amen.
0: Hail Mary, full of grace, the Lord is with thee. Blessed art thou amongst women, and blessed is the fruit of thy womb, Jesus.
1: Holy Mary, Mother of God, pray for us sinners, now and at the hour of our death. Amen.
0: Hail Mary, full of grace, the Lord is with thee. Blessed art thou amongst women, and blessed is the fruit of thy womb, Jesus.
1: Holy Mary, Mother of God, pray for us sinners, now and at the hour of our death. Amen.
0: Hail Mary, full of grace, the Lord is with thee. Blessed art thou amongst women, and blessed is the fruit of thy womb, Jesus.
1: Holy Mary, Mother of God, pray for us sinners, now and at the hour of our death. Amen.
0: Hail Mary, full of grace, the Lord is with thee. Blessed art thou amongst women, and blessed is the fruit of thy womb, Jesus.
1: Holy Mary, Mother of God, pray for us sinners, now and at the hour of our death. Amen.
0: Hail Mary, full of grace, the Lord is with thee. Blessed art thou amongst women, and blessed is the fruit of thy womb, Jesus.
1: Holy Mary, Mother of God, pray for us sinners, now and at the hour of our death. Amen.
0: Hail Mary, full of grace, the Lord is with thee. Blessed art thou amongst women, and blessed is the fruit of thy womb, Jesus.
1: Holy Mary, Mother of God, pray for us sinners, now and at the hour of our death. Amen.
0: Hail Mary, full of grace, the Lord is with thee. Blessed art thou amongst women, and blessed is the fruit of thy womb, Jesus.
1: Holy Mary, Mother of God, pray for us sinners, now and at the hour of our death. Amen.
0: Glory be to the Father, and to the Son, and to the Holy Spirit.
1: As it was in the beginning, is now, and ever shall be, world without end. Amen.
2: O my Jesus, forgive us our sins, save us from the fires of hell, bring all souls to heaven, especially those in most need of thy mercy.
0: The second sorrowful mystery, the scourging at the pillar. Let us pray in this mystery that we will accept and grow with our own sufferings, that we will be prepared by grace for them. Our Father, who art in heaven, hallowed be thy name. Thy kingdom come, thy will be done, on earth as it is in heaven.
1: Give us this day our daily bread, and forgive us our trespasses, as we forgive those who trespass against us. And lead us not into temptation, but deliver us from evil. Amen.
0: Hail Mary, full of grace, the Lord is with thee. Blessed art thou amongst women, and blessed is the fruit of thy womb, Jesus.
1: Holy Mary, Mother of God, pray for us sinners, now and at the hour of our death. Amen.
0: Hail Mary, full of grace, the Lord is with thee. Blessed art thou amongst women, and blessed is the fruit of thy womb, Jesus.
1: Holy Mary, Mother of God, pray for us sinners, now and at the hour of our death. Amen.
0: Hail Mary, full of grace, the Lord is with thee. Blessed art thou amongst women, and blessed is the fruit of thy womb, Jesus.
1: Holy Mary, Mother of God, pray for us sinners, now and at the hour of our death. Amen.
0: Hail Mary, full of grace, the Lord is with thee. Blessed art thou amongst women, and blessed is the fruit of thy womb, Jesus.
1: Holy Mary, Mother of God, pray for us sinners, now and at the hour of our death. Amen.
0: Hail Mary, full of grace, the Lord is with thee. Blessed art thou amongst women, and blessed is the fruit of thy womb, Jesus.

0: Mother of God, pray for us sinners, now and at the hour of our death. Amen.
1: Hail Mary, full of grace, the Lord is with thee. Blessed art thou amongst women, and blessed is the fruit of thy womb, Jesus.
0: Holy Mary, Mother of God, pray for us sinners, now and at the hour of our death. Amen.
1: Hail Mary, full of grace, the Lord is with thee. Blessed art thou amongst women, and blessed is the fruit of thy womb, Jesus.
0: Holy Mary, Mother of God, pray for us sinners, now and at the hour of our death. Amen.
1: Hail Mary, full of grace, the Lord is with thee. Blessed art thou amongst women, and blessed is the fruit of thy womb, Jesus.
0: Holy Mary, Mother of God, pray for us sinners, now and at the hour of our death. Amen.
1: Hail Mary, full of grace, the Lord is with thee. Blessed art thou amongst women, and blessed is the fruit of thy womb, Jesus.
0: Holy Mary, Mother of God, pray for us sinners, now and at the hour of our death. Amen.
1: Hail Mary, full of grace, the Lord is with thee. Blessed art thou amongst women, and blessed is the fruit of thy womb, Jesus.
0: Holy Mary, Mother of God, pray for us sinners, now and at the hour of our death. Amen.
1: Glory be to the Father, and to the Son, and to the Holy Spirit.
0: As it was in the beginning, is now, and ever shall be, world without end. Amen.
1: O my Jesus,
0: forgive us our sins,
1: save us from the fires of hell,
0: bring all souls to heaven, especially those in most need of thy mercy.
1: The third sorrowful mystery, the crowning with thorns. Our Father, who art in heaven, hallowed be thy name. Thy kingdom come, thy will be done, on earth as it is in heaven.
0: Give us this day our daily bread, and forgive us our trespasses, as we forgive those who trespass against us. And lead us not into temptation, but deliver us from evil. Amen.
1: Hail Mary, full of grace, the Lord is with thee. Blessed art thou amongst women, and blessed is the fruit of thy womb, Jesus.
0: Holy Mary, Mother of God, pray for us sinners, now and at the hour of our death. Amen.
1: Hail Mary, full of grace, the Lord is with thee. Blessed art thou amongst women, and blessed is the fruit of thy womb, Jesus.
0: Holy Mary, Mother of God, pray for us sinners, now and at the hour of our death. Amen.
1: Hail Mary, full of grace, the Lord is with thee. Blessed art thou amongst women, and blessed is the fruit of thy womb, Jesus.
0: Holy Mary, Mother of God, pray for us sinners, now and at the hour of our death. Amen.
1: Hail Mary, full of grace, the Lord is with thee. Blessed art thou amongst women, and blessed is the fruit of thy womb, Jesus.
0: Holy Mary, Mother of God, pray for us sinners, now and at the hour of our death. Amen.
1: Hail Mary, full of grace, the Lord is with thee. Blessed art thou amongst women, and blessed is the fruit of thy womb, Jesus.
0: Holy Mary, Mother of God, pray for us sinners, now and at the hour of our death. Amen.
1: Hail Mary, full of grace, the Lord is with thee. Blessed art thou amongst women, and blessed is the fruit of thy womb, Jesus.
0: Holy Mary, Mother of God, pray for us sinners, now and at the hour of our death. Amen.
1: Hail Mary, full of grace, the Lord is with thee. Blessed art thou amongst women, and blessed is the fruit of thy womb, Jesus.
0: Holy Mary, Mother of God, pray for us sinners, now and at the hour of our death. Amen.
1: Hail Mary, full of grace, the Lord is with thee. Blessed art thou amongst women, and blessed is the fruit of thy womb, Jesus.
0: Holy Mary, Mother of God, pray for us sinners, now and at the hour of our death. Amen.
1: Hail Mary, full of grace, the Lord is with thee. Blessed art thou amongst women, and blessed is the fruit of thy womb, Jesus.
0: Holy Mary, Mother of God, pray for us sinners, now and at the hour of our death. Amen.
1: Hail Mary, full of grace, the Lord is with thee. Blessed art thou amongst women, and blessed is the fruit of thy womb, Jesus.
0: Holy Mary, Mother of God, pray for us sinners, now and at the hour of our death. Amen.
1: Glory be to the Father.

0: Father, and to the Son, and to the Holy Spirit.
1: As it was in the beginning, is now, and ever shall be, world without end. Amen.
0: O my Jesus, forgive us our sins. Save us from the fires of hell. Bring all souls to heaven, especially those in most need of thy mercy. The fourth sorrowful mystery, the carrying of the cross. Our Father, who art in heaven, hallowed be thy name. Thy kingdom come, thy will be done, on earth as it is in heaven.
1: Give us this day our daily bread, and forgive us our trespasses, as we forgive those who trespass against us. And lead us not into temptation, but deliver us from evil. Amen.
0: Hail Mary, full of grace, the Lord is with thee. Blessed art thou amongst women, and blessed is the fruit of thy womb, Jesus.
1: Holy Mary, Mother of God, pray for us sinners, now and at the hour of our death. Amen.
0: Hail Mary, full of grace, the Lord is with thee. Blessed art thou amongst women, and blessed is the fruit of thy womb, Jesus.
1: Holy Mary, Mother of God, pray for us sinners, now and at the hour of our death. Amen.
0: Hail Mary, full of grace, the Lord is with thee. Blessed art thou amongst women, and blessed is the fruit of thy womb, Jesus.
1: Holy Mary, Mother of God, pray for us sinners, now and at the hour of our death. Amen.
0: Hail Mary, full of grace, the Lord is with thee. Blessed art thou amongst women, and blessed is the fruit of thy womb, Jesus.
1: Holy Mary, Mother of God, pray for us sinners, now and at the hour of our death. Amen.
0: Hail Mary, full of grace, the Lord is with thee. Blessed art thou amongst women, and blessed is the fruit of thy womb, Jesus.
1: Holy Mary, Mother of God, pray for us sinners, now and at the hour of our death. Amen.
0: Hail Mary, full of grace, the Lord is with thee. Blessed art thou amongst women, and blessed is the fruit of thy womb, Jesus.
1: Holy Mary, Mother of God, pray for us sinners, now and at the hour of our death. Amen.
0: Hail Mary, full of grace, the Lord is with thee. Blessed art thou amongst women, and blessed is the fruit of thy womb, Jesus.
1: Holy Mary, Mother of God, pray for us sinners, now and at the hour of our death. Amen.
0: Hail Mary, full of grace, the Lord is with thee. Blessed art thou amongst women, and blessed is the fruit of thy womb, Jesus.
1: Holy Mary, Mother of God, pray for us sinners, now and at the hour of our death. Amen.
0: Hail Mary, full of grace, the Lord is with thee. Blessed art thou amongst women, and blessed is the fruit of thy womb, Jesus.
1: Holy Mary, Mother of God, pray for us sinners, now and at the hour of our death. Amen.
0: Hail Mary, full of grace, the Lord is with thee. Blessed art thou amongst women, and blessed is the fruit of thy womb, Jesus.
1: Holy Mary, Mother of God, pray for us sinners, now and at the hour of our death. Amen.
0: Glory be to the Father, and to the Son, and to the Holy Spirit.
1: As it was in the beginning, is now, and ever shall be, world without end. Amen.
0: O my Jesus, forgive us our sins. Save us from the fires of hell. Bring all souls to heaven,
1: especially those in most need of thy mercy.
0: The fifth sorrowful mystery, the crucifixion and death of Jesus on the cross. Scripture tells us that Mary stood beneath the cross, that she heard the cry of agony, "Why have you forsaken me?" That she heard her beloved son commend her to the care of John, and him to her. In our own sufferings in life, let us not become bitter or locked in our own grief. Let us be open to others to share their grief as Mary did. Let's not run away. Let's not ask why. A question.

0: that no one can answer. Rather, let us ask the question, what must I do to follow Jesus in fulfilling the will of God? Our Father, who art in heaven, hallowed be thy name. Thy kingdom come, thy will be done, on earth as it is in heaven.
1: Give us this day our daily bread, and forgive us our trespasses, as we forgive those who trespass against us. And lead us not into temptation, but deliver us from evil. Amen.
0: Hail Mary, full of grace, the Lord is with thee. Blessed art thou amongst women, and blessed is the fruit of thy womb, Jesus.
1: Holy Mary, Mother of God, pray for us sinners, now and at the hour of our death. Amen.
0: Hail Mary, full of grace, the Lord is with thee. Blessed art thou amongst women, and blessed is the fruit of thy womb, Jesus.
1: Holy Mary, Mother of God, pray for us sinners, now and at the hour of our death. Amen.
0: Hail Mary, full of grace, the Lord is with thee. Blessed art thou amongst women, and blessed is the fruit of thy womb, Jesus.
1: Holy Mary, Mother of God, pray for us sinners, now and at the hour of our death. Amen.
0: Hail Mary, full of grace, the Lord is with thee. Blessed art thou amongst women, and blessed is the fruit of thy womb, Jesus.
1: Holy Mary, Mother of God, pray for us sinners, now and at the hour of our death. Amen.
0: Hail Mary, full of grace, the Lord is with thee. Blessed art thou amongst women, and blessed is the fruit of thy womb, Jesus.
1: Holy Mary, Mother of God, pray for us sinners, now and at the hour of our death. Amen.
0: Hail Mary, full of grace, the Lord is with thee. Blessed art thou amongst women, and blessed is the fruit of thy womb, Jesus.
1: Holy Mary, Mother of God, pray for us sinners, now and at the hour of our death. Amen.
0: Hail Mary, full of grace, the Lord is with thee. Blessed art thou amongst women, and blessed is the fruit of thy womb, Jesus.
1: Holy Mary, Mother of God, pray for us sinners, now and at the hour of our death. Amen.
0: Hail Mary, full of grace, the Lord is with thee. Blessed art thou amongst women, and blessed is the fruit of thy womb, Jesus.
1: Holy Mary, Mother of God, pray for us sinners, now and at the hour of our death. Amen.
0: Hail Mary, full of grace, the Lord is with thee. Blessed art thou amongst women, and blessed is the fruit of thy womb, Jesus.
1: Holy Mary, Mother of God, pray for us sinners, now and at the hour of our death. Amen.
0: Hail Mary, full of grace, the Lord is with thee. Blessed art thou amongst women, and blessed is the fruit of thy womb, Jesus.
1: Holy Mary, Mother of God, pray for us sinners, now and at the hour of our death. Amen.
0: Glory be to the Father, and to the Son, and to the Holy Spirit.
1: As it was in the beginning, is now, and ever shall be, world without end. Amen.
0: O my Jesus, forgive us our sins, save us from the fires of hell. Bring all souls to heaven, especially those in most need of thy mercy.
2: Hail, Holy Queen, Mother of mercy, our life, our sweetness, and our hope. To thee do we cry, poor banished children of Eve. To thee do we send up our sighs, mourning and weeping in this valley of tears. Turn then, most gracious Advocate, thine eyes of mercy toward us, and after this our exile, show unto us the blessed fruit of thy womb, Jesus. O clement, O loving, O sweet Virgin Mary, pray for us, O Holy Mother of God,
1: that we may be made worthy of the promises of Christ.
0: Let us pray. O God, whose only begotten Son, by his life, death, and resurrection, has purchased for us the rewards of eternal life, grant, we beseech thee, that meditating on these mysteries of the Most Holy Rosary of the Blessed Virgin Mary, we may imitate what they contain and obtain what they promise, through the same Christ our Lord. May the divine assistance remain always with us, and may the souls of the faithful

0: pardon through the mercy of God. Rest in peace. Amen. May the Holy Virgin bless you with her loving child this day and forever. In the name of the Father, and of the Son, and of the Holy Spirit. Amen.
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0: Hi, I'm Jeff Cavins, and I'd like to talk to you about what makes a person attractive. As Christians, Protestants, and Catholics, we all have respect for Mother Teresa. What makes her so attractive? It certainly isn't what she wears, it isn't what she looks like, but it is what she does. How many times have we heard the testimony of people who their life has been changed by watching her love the poor? Why is that? That's because we are created in the image of God, and Mother Teresa represents a person who knew who she was as a person created in the image of God, and she did what she was created to do, and that is to love. And I'd like to leave these thoughts with you, that when we see people loving with the love of God, that changes lives.
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2: Why do we need to pray? 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And prayer is the form that our communion with God takes. If we're not praying, we're not in communion with God. But we can get in communion with God really quickly by prayer. It's the easiest, quickest, and only route to connect to our Creator. And that's what we're made for. That's why we need to pray.
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4: Family, a prayer that we pray together is a powerful prayer. So please pray together with me, our EWTN Family Prayer. Today we pray for fidelity to the end. Lord Jesus, we praise you who loved us to the end. We ask you for the grace to be faithful to you until the end of our lives. Never let us be separated from you, but grant us the grace of final perseverance. We pray for a happy death, that we may know the joy of a life lived well, faithful and true, rich in charity, united with you in life and in death. Protect us from the evil one and keep us always in the refuge of your most sacred heart. Amen.
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6: Coming up, Scripture scholar Francis Hogan brings you an insightful look at some of the most cherished stories found in the Gospel of Luke. 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
7: I left you high and dry last week because we were in the middle of a high drama. So I want to pick up in the high drama we were in, where the angels come to the shepherds of Israel. And I mentioned to you that the shepherds were unacceptable in the temple. They were considered unclean. And they were considered unclean. The word unclean is very important. It doesn't mean dirty. I mean, because if they're only dirty, they can go and wash. That's not a problem. Unclean is a special word which means unfit for the presence of God. How they distinguished that the animals were okay and the men weren't is beyond me, but never mind. When you go to Luke 11, verses 37 to 54, you'll hear Jesus' condemnation of the Pharisees later on. And he talks to them. And he says very clearly, there is only one uncleanness in the eyes of God.

and it is sin. If these men are doing their duty before God and man out there in the fields, they are right with God and man. There is nothing wrong about it. God does something very, very wonderful. The shepherd of Israel was the Lord himself. The Psalms will tell you this, the prophet Isaiah will tell you this, the prophet Jeremiah will tell you he is the shepherd of Israel. And so the shepherd of Israel announced the birth of his son to the shepherds of Israel. Don't you think that's right? Absolutely. He also did something else. They were rearing the lambs for the altar. He told them, the Lamb of God has been born. The true lamb that will be offered on the altar has been born. And that was a correct message to give to shepherds of Israel. It's very interesting that he didn't make this announcement to the priests, and he didn't make this announcement to the Sanhedrin. These people were completely closed in their own self-replicating world, and they were lost in their own books and their own studies and their own this, that and the other. It's only people free enough to really know how God works who can really receive him. And so it was the shepherds of Israel who heard the shepherd of Israel announce the birth of the Lamb of God, the one who was going to take away our sins. We're told that Mary's child is both Lord and Christ. In order to bring this out in its glory, we have to go back to Isaiah. If you go back to Isaiah chapter 9, a text that we use at Christmas, it says that in the days past, the Lord humbled the land of Zebulun and the land of Naphtali. They're the northern territories where Galilee is. But in the days to come, he will confer glory on the way of the sea, that's Galilee, on the far side of the Jordan province of the nations, because Galilee was the only place in Israel where all the nations could live together. The people that walked in darkness have seen a great light. Now, the shepherds have seen a great light. They've actually seen this great light coming from heaven. God is light, in him there is no darkness. With the coming of this light, they discerned the presence of the angel, and they discerned the presence of God, and they heard the word of God. Now, in the public ministry of Jesus, later on in the gospel, Jesus is going to be that light shining in Israel. And only those who are living a proper life will actually discern that light, will be able to discern the presence of God, and will be able to receive the word of God coming through him. Those who live in a land of deep shadow, a light has shone. A land of deep shadow means one of trouble and sin and so on. You've made their gladness greater, and you've made their joy increase. Why? For there is a child born for us, a son given to us, and dominion is laid on his shoulders. He's the king. And this is the name they give him, Wonder Counselor, Mighty God, Eternal Father and Prince of Peace. Now you cannot give titles greater than that. And then Isaiah goes on to say that his dominion will last forever, that there will never be any end to his reign. Just as the angel Gabriel had said to Mary in the Annunciation, that he would be the Messianic King and that he would reign over the house of Jacob, and it would be forever. And now we know that this child that is born to Mary is not only the Messiah, but also God himself. And therefore, we have the fulfillment of the words of the prophets to us, particularly the prophet Isaiah. When the shepherds hear that the prophecies are fulfilled, they all know it's time for the Messiah to come. So this is the moment, this is the time. And the angel gives them a very interesting piece of information. If the Messiah is born, where will we find him? And how would we recognize him? And so the angel said, here is a sign for you. You will find a baby wrapped in swaddling clothes and lying on a manger. Now, the wrapped in swaddling clothes is going to have the symbol of the Davidic lion on it. And lying in a manger, that means that the child is born in a cave, or we used to say a stable. And as soon as this annunciation is made, because it is an announcement, this is the annunciation of the birth of Christ. And it's given to the people. Now, the angel said that the child is born to you.

That means that these shepherds, men and boys out in the field, represent, in God's eyes, the whole nation. This is the public announcement. And so Luke gave it in parallel to the way that Caesar would announce the birth of his son. And he uses the same kind of language. Now, when Caesar would announce the birth of his son, there would be great fanfare in Rome. And Luke shows that here the son is divine as well as human, so the fanfare is in heaven. All heaven rejoices. And suddenly, he said, with the angel there was a great throng of the heavenly host. Now, a great throng. You're talking about myriads of angels. The sky absolutely covered. I mean, these men and boys must have been in total ecstasy, probably not realizing where they were or anything else. A great throng of the heavenly host praising God and singing, "Glory to God in the highest heaven and peace to men who enjoy his favour." Now, all human beings were enjoying God's favour with the coming of God's Son among us. And he came as the Prince of Peace to bring us peace. 2,000 years later, we killed the Prince of Peace himself, and we kill him off in the hearts of his children with our atheism and our sin and our unbelief and our immorality and everything else. If we kill off the Prince of Peace, there will not be peace on earth. There cannot be. He is the only source of peace. There is no other. So in this announcement, they also tell us that we vainly look for peace if we try to find it without the Prince of Peace. So when the heavenly chorus moved on, you get the response of the shepherds. When God makes an announcement to us, he gives us a message of some kind. He does not expect us to sit there and say, "Well, that's very nice. The Lord spoke to me. You know, isn't it gorgeous? I'm very special." That's not it. If a message was given to you, it's for everybody else. And so you have to do the announcing on earth. Now, Luke has a very special thing about angels. They're all over the place in the birth of Christ, and they're all over the place in the resurrection of Christ as well. And an angel is a messenger from God. And when God wants to communicate with human beings, and there is no human messenger to use, he will send an angelic messenger. So I call that the angel with two wings, just as a symbol. Okay, they don't need wings. And so the angel Gabriel came to announce the birth of John and the birth of Jesus. And since there is nobody that can proclaim the actual birth of Jesus except the angelic choirs, then the angels come from heaven. But what God actually wants on the earth are human angels. We call them missionaries. We call them priests. We call them preachers. We call them whatever. We call them announcers. We call them witnesses, whatever. And the human being is meant to be a messenger of God to others. For example, at this moment, with me proclaiming the word to you, I am an angel of God to you. And we use that expression when someone has done us a good favor. They say, "Oh, you're an angel." And if someone is behaving very badly, we say, "That guy's a demon today." Or we say to a child, "What kind of a demon has got into you?" And we're using language correctly. And so the human angels who were to proclaim the birth of Christ were the shepherds of Israel. I love that. I really love. And the very first people they evangelize are Mary and Joseph. Gorgeous. Absolutely lovely. And so their response was to obey what they had heard. When the angels had gone from them into heaven, the shepherds said to one another, "Let us go to Bethlehem and see this thing." They don't say "this child." They say "this thing," meaning this mystery, this incredible event that has happened. We need to witness this. "That has happened, which the Lord has made known to us." Now notice that the shepherds are completely clear about the fact that

God has made this announcement to them. They've no doubt. They have been living a life that was simple enough and humble enough for them to be actually able to hear what the Lord God is saying to me, and his voice is a voice that speaks of peace to his people and to his friends. So they went to Bethlehem to see this thing. So they hurried away and they found, listen carefully now, there's no extra word or packing in the gospel. They found Mary and Joseph and the baby lying in a manger. When they wanted to find this thing, this mystery, they found a family. God had put the Trinity on earth, I told you that already. And so what the shepherds found was the mystery of the family and the mystery of a child that had been born. Because a child is, you hold a child in your hands and you're holding the future. If you cut off the child in abortion, there's no future. You have actually cut off the future. If you hold the child and nurture the child and do everything for the child, you are presenting a future to the human race. And this is one of the greatest privileges that God has given to us. But of course, nowadays, with surrounded by secularism and atheism and humanism and rationalism and all the other isms, we no longer see. And women have lost to a general, to an extraordinary degree, this sense of privilege of being able to bring forth a child. And many married couples want a relationship with each other, but do not want the fruit of the womb, and they do not realize they're stifling each other. And they're not allowing this wonderful flow of life that actually invigorates them, as well as giving birth to another human being. So they meet a family, but they've all eyes on the baby because they were told about the baby. You see, so they turn away from Mary and Joseph and they look at the child. When they saw the child, they repeated what they had been told about him. Now, what does evangelization mean? It means telling somebody about Jesus. And these wonderful men and boys tell Mary and Joseph about Jesus. Isn't that fantastic? They evangelize them. Now, the greatness of Mary and Joseph is seen in something that we hardly notice here, and it is this. Both Mary and Joseph, we know from Matthew and Luke, had received revelation from God about who Jesus was. They needed that in order to be able to participate in the mystery. But they are just as willing to receive the human angels as they are the divine angels. And they don't need the human angels to understand everything. Not at all. We block God when we demand that our speakers are perfect and our priests are perfect and our missionaries are perfect and this is perfect and the bishops have to be perfect and everybody's got to be perfect. For us, no. No. We don't need anything perfect. Everything, all perfection is in the Lord himself, and he sends us ordinary human beings, ordinary men and women with their faults and their failings. And he shows his greatness by actually speaking to us and teaching us through them. I think that is an incredible thing. He can use very blunt instruments to actually tell us anything he wants to tell us. And as Samson, one of the ancients discovered, he could use the jawbone of an ass in order to actually accomplish his works. So the messengers don't have to be all that special. Because the messengers are representing the angelic messengers who are representing God and all the specialnesses with God. And we all give glory to God. And we have the humility to sit at the feet of these very human messengers and to let them tell us insofar as they know the mystery, because nobody among us knows it fully. So here's the reaction that was given. Everyone who heard was astonished at what the shepherd says. That means that the shepherds didn't just tell Mary and Joseph. They tell anybody who will listen to them in Bethlehem. Anybody. And they were all amazed at this story. Why? Because everybody's expecting the Messiah. But what does Mary do? She treasured it in her heart. She's been told
by the angelic visitor.

because these shepherds actually prophetically forecast the new shepherds that will go out from Israel to the ends of the earth. The apostles and the 72 and all the other disciples who will go out proclaiming the Christ. And they will go out absolutely rejoicing to the rest of the world to tell them all that they have seen and heard, and it was exactly as the scriptures had foretold. Luke's gospel begins in the temple with people praying to God for the fulfillment of the prophecies, and it closes with believers in the temple praising God, thanking him for the fulfillment. Now there's prophecy and fulfillment. There's a book that's being completed. And therefore, what you have here is actually very, very important. Now, the shepherds tell us other things as well. For example, they tell us to get up and search for Jesus. Go and look for him. During a pilgrimage that I took around 1980 to the Holy Land, our guide was a man called Moshe, Moses in English, and he wasn't a Christian believer, but he had studied the New Testament, and I asked him, do you believe the story of the shepherds, knowing he wasn't a Christian? Do you believe the story of the shepherds? And he said, yes. I said, why do you, as a Jewish person, believe the story of the shepherds? And he said, all you need to know is about shepherds in Israel. The sheep didn't belong to them, and they would defend the sheep and the lambs with their lives. They usually slept in front of the little caves in the fields of Bethlehem to protect the lambs from wolves or any kind of animal attack. And they themselves would fight the animal that would want to attack the sheep or the lambs, even to the laying down of their lives. He said, if they got up in the middle of the night, abandoning these sheep and lambs, to walk 2 miles to investigate anything, then it had to be something absolutely momentous. He said, God did it. I said, you're not far from the fullness. And so it's a very wonderful thing that when you look into the whole case of the shepherds in Israel, in texts that we're terribly familiar with, we're inclined to miss an awful lot. Luke says that when the shepherds proclaimed their message about the child Jesus, that everyone who heard was astonished. Now, astonishment isn't enough, because when you go to Luke chapter 8, verses 5 and 6, you'll be reading the parable of the sower, where the seed of God's word is planted in somebody, but the birds of the air can take it away. Or it can fall among rocks and thistles and thorns can choke it. And we're told that, you know, the cares and the worries of this world can absolutely choke the word of God. So astonishment is certainly not the right response to give, because the devil can remove the message from you. And we know that from the reaction of the people of Israel later on, they forgot all about the wonder of those days in Bethlehem. So much so that Jesus was accused in John's gospel of not being right. Mary is presented as the true disciple. First of all, she sat at the feet of the angel Gabriel, listened to the word of God, surrendered to the word of God, allowed it to happen. Now she surrenders to the word of God, coming through human beings as well. And therefore, she is presented to us in a very wonderful way, because that's Mary, mother of wisdom, mother of the church, first and mother of all disciples, the one who received the word of God into her heart and then into her womb and brought forth him who is the word incarnate. She's given to us as the model. And therefore, Luke is trying to say to you, I want you to ponder each word. Don't just stay with one word here or there. So let's go on to the next little bit. And it's given in one sentence how Jesus became a son of Israel. And it is this: when the eighth day came, the child was to be circumcised. They gave him the name Jesus, the name the angel had given him before his conception.

Now, it's awfully simple. Okay, he had to enter the covenant of Abraham in order to become a son of Israel. But this is the first time that the Lamb of God sheds his blood for us. That's something we never, ever remember at Christmas. We never seem to take on board that the cross is over the crib. We never seem to take on board that he is saving us from the very beginning. And for him to shed blood, no matter even if it's only a few drops, it is the precious blood of the Lamb without spot or stain. And it's purifying blood for us. So the next thing is what we call the presentation in the temple. But that's not it. This is the first time that the Son of God was presented to his Father in the temple of Jerusalem. This is the Ark of the Covenant taking its precious treasure to be placed in the house of God. This is the first time Jesus visits his Father in the temple. And you're going to hear in one of the scenes that comes almost immediately after this, "This is my Father's house." And Joseph and Mary are present, and he's not referring to Joseph. "This is my Father's house." So this event is actually tremendously important. And again, we have Mary and Joseph obeying the religious laws. We've seen them obey the civil law. Now they will obey the religious laws. And again, externally, everything's very simple. Now notice the way God acts. He can do the most astonishing things, and he can do them in simplicity and poverty and humility and absolutely under the radar, as I like saying, so that the world doesn't seem to be aware at all of the greatness of what he's doing. And it's only later on you become aware of it as you meditate more and more and more on the word of God. So when the day came for them to be purified, and that them tells you that Luke is a Gentile, because it was only the mother that had to be purified. It wasn't the child never had to be purified. The child had to be offered to God and redeemed back. But the mother had to be purified after childbirth, as laid down by the law of Moses. So they took him up to Jerusalem to present him to the Lord. Now, this is the most wonderful thing. And what I would love is that every mother, as soon as her child is born, that she would offer the child to God. That's one of the most wonderful things she can do. It is laid down in the book of Exodus, chapter 13. Every firstborn male must be consecrated to the Lord, and also to offer a sacrifice in accordance with the law of Moses, a pair of turtle doves or two young pigeons. Now, depending on your status in society as to what you would offer the Lord, whether it would be a lamb or something bigger, but if you were very poor, you offered a turtle dove, a little turtle dove, or two young pigeons. And that's all Mary and Joseph had. The incredible thing about the scriptures is that they show us that we never paid much for the Son of God. In the beginning, you know, a turtle dove or two young pigeons. And in the end, he was bought for the price of a slave, 30 pieces of silver. And yet God's reaction to us is the exact opposite, where he gives us absolutely everything. He gives us his Son, he gives us his life, he gives us redemption, he gives us grace, he gives us absolutely everything. He puts an enormous price upon us. We don't put an enormous price on him, because we're very foolish, we're blind, we're deaf, we're dumb, we don't understand. And so what Luke wants you to hear, because you've heard it before, is that Jesus is the lamb for sacrifice. He doesn't need any lamb offered for him. He is the lamb for sacrifice. And what you have here is Mary and Joseph taking their lamb and offering him to God. This is very important. This is the first time in human history that an offering was made to God that was worthy of God. And in this action of offering him to God, Mary anticipates the whole priesthood of the Catholic Church. Because what is the Mass? The Mass is offering the Son of God to God on behalf of humanity. That's what she's doing. And it was her privilege as mother. And it was her privilege as mother of the Church and mother of the Saviour. Ponder that for this week, and I'll take it up again next week, because

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1: Hi, I'm Doug Keck, and this is an EWTN Bookmark Brief. Speaking with the one and only Dr. Ray Guarendi about his book, Being a Grandparent, Just Like Being a Parent, Only Different. And of course, it's going to be different. You wrote it. So let's talk about the overview. How is it similar and how is it different?
2: 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Most of human history, you parented like your parents parented. 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
1: 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Well, I'm Doug Keck. This has been a Bookmark Brief. Thanks for stopping by. We'll see you next time.
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5: This is Father Timothy Vaverick. We need to go to confession because we're sinners. Confession is the sacrament of penance. Whenever we sin, we ought immediately acknowledge that sin and ask pardon of the Lord. But we should also form the intention, especially if we've committed mortal sin, to come to the Lord in the sacrament to receive His grace, because we're always in need of growing deeper in His love.
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2: Hello, family, and welcome. We're Bob and Penny Lord, and we want to share with you today about a very special super saint, a saint of the laity and a saint of the Eucharist, St. Paschal Baylon.
7: St. Paschal Baylon was never ordained a priest. He was a layperson, and yet he is the patron of Eucharistic congresses and confraternities of the Blessed Sacrament. His whole life centered around the Eucharist, yet he never became a priest. He felt only called to be a brother. He adored the real presence of Jesus in the Eucharist, but did not feel worthy to call our Lord down onto the altar as a priest of God.
2: In this program, we will endeavor to track his journey to sainthood. This humble layperson ranks high in the communion of saints. He is a touchable saint whose path we could easily follow. But in order for you to understand his great contribution in defense of the real presence of Jesus in the Eucharist, you must first learn about St. Paschal.
7: Our first encounter with St. Paschal came about the first time we went to Lourdes. We did not know who the saint was or what he had done. We only knew he had to be important to be in front of the Basilica of the Rosary at an altar next to that of St. Bernadette. There he was, clutching his hands together, clasped in an attitude of prayer, looking up to God the Father. Now, there are not many saints who have their own altars in Lourdes, but this dear St. Paschal, not well known and not even French, is right up there next to Bernadette.
2: Who is this saint, this powerful brother in the eyes of God and the official Church, and yet little known to the world? Did the Lord put him in certain places at a specific crucial time, because he knew that's where a man of Paschal strength would be needed?

0: St. Pascal was a lay Franciscan in the Alcantarines, the community founded by St. Peter Alcantara. St. Peter died 30 years before St. Pascal, and yet humble Brother Pascal was beatified before his founder, St. Peter. Come with us as we venture through the life of St. Pascal, simple but powerful defender of the Eucharist and the faith.
1: Let us travel back in time to May 15th, 1540. We can just envision the heavenly army of angels descending on the little farm country of Torrehermosa in Spain. God always working through holy clusters. Torrehermosa is a short distance from Zaragoza and the world-famous Marian Shrine to Our Lady of Pilar, where the people of Spain have been venerating Our Lady for the last 2,000 years. Was Mary with the angels that night? All we know is that they were bringing a special gift to Martin and Elizabeth Bailon. A special baby was born on Pentecost Sunday. Little did Pascal's family, simple but holy, virtuous shepherds, know their child would prove to be exceptional in every way. They taught this child, in their humble way, all the beliefs of our church that they had learned at the feet of their parents. Pascal grew up loving our Lord Jesus, Mother Mary, and our whole heavenly family, the angels and the saints.
0: Shepherding was a noble vocation Pascal learned as a youth and adopted from the time he was 7 years old until he reached the age of 24. It was not because this was the extent of his yearning to learn. He taught himself to read and write, a major feat at that time. Keeping in mind that the Gutenberg press had only been invented 90 years before the birth of St. Pascal, reading and especially writing were not skills of which most people could boast, especially unpretentious gentlefolks like shepherds. It is most unlikely Pascal's parents could read or write, but in order to realize this desire to learn the riches of our church, their son had to do whatever it took to learn reading and writing. He may have had the help of the local priest, or the angels may have taught him.
1: Pascal would place every facet of his life in the basket he would bring to the Lord. On the one hand, he worked hard to improve himself, and yet on the other hand, he was content to be a shepherd. There was a much higher reason, one which would lead Pascal all his life. Pascal became a shepherd and remained one until age 24, basically out of obedience to his parents, who needed Pascal to be a shepherd to provide for their daily needs. So in the same positive way and with the same zeal that he embraced everything in his life, he took up shepherding and was the best possible shepherd.
0: Pascal chose to walk barefoot, although the rocky paths and bristles he had to cross over with his sheep caused him great discomfort and pain. He didn't eat very much and fasted whenever possible. He lived the life of a friar of St. Francis before he ever joined the order. Pascal weathered the inconveniences most shepherds have to live with, but the one most difficult for him was not being able to attend Mass whenever he wanted. You can't just bring your flock to the local church and park them outside. He fulfilled his job as a shepherd, treating it as a vocation, but the Lord blessed his acts of obedience. You'll be hearing much about that virtue obedience in this program on St. Pascal Bailon, as well as on all the saints who journeyed to the kingdom on this rocky path.
1: There is a classic tradition about St. Pascal regarding his difficulties attending Mass. Father Jimenez, his biographer, knew him well and wrote of his early life, in some instances through his personal witness or that of others. This particular account shows Pascal Bailon's great love for the Eucharist, coupled with his trustworthy obedience to his job as shepherd. This account has been verified by an eyewitness, another shepherd, who observed what happened. He saw Pascal Bailon kneeling in the fields, facing the sanctuary of Nuestra Señora de la Sierra, a distance from where he was tending his sheep. Pascal was immersed in prayer during the Mass. The eyewitness testified that angels could be seen bringing the Blessed Sacrament, suspended in the air over a chalice, to where Pascal was kneeling. He could be seen spending hours venerating our Lord Jesus in his real presence. According to the shepherd who was the eyewitness, this happened on more than one occasion.

0: St. Paschal was in ecstasy at these times.
1: There are many traditions about St. Paschal which have been recorded by his biographer. St. Paschal had a strong sense of justice, of right and wrong, and what his responsibilities were regarding things he judged wrong. A strong example of this was his attitude towards his flock. They were good, well-trained, but they were animals. They wandered into the wrong places occasionally and chewed on vines and growing crops. They also trampled on grazing lands. How else could they walk? Paschal, being a shepherd, understood this. The only problem was they were not trampling on his land, and although he recognized the inherent dilemma, he could not justify the damage done to the neighbor's lands and shirk his responsibility to make restitution for the damages. He reimbursed landowners for what losses they suffered because of his sheep. The landowners didn't expect it. The shepherds resented the possible ramifications this might have on them and their sheep. They could just envision themselves having to pay penalties for damage their sheep would be responsible for. But Paschal stood firm. The landowners had to be compensated.
0: During his years as a shepherd, he was looking beyond the horizon to where and how he wanted to spend the rest of his life. He ruled out things of the world at an early age. It is said he had visions of Saints Francis and Clare of Assisi, in which they taught him many things. But as part of the visits they made to him, they also suggested he give his life over to God through the Friar Minors of Saint Francis. But even then, as he dreamed of joining the followers of Francis, he knew that wherever he would go and whatever he would do, he would strive to be and do more for the Lord. Like Father Francis, he always wanted to serve the Lord more than what was expected of him. He strove to give everything he had to Jesus and then some.
1: Towards the end of his teenage years, he began investigating various religious orders, mostly Franciscans. One of the communities of the Friars Minor he considered was the Alcantarines, which had been founded by St. Peter of Alcantara, a Spanish Franciscan. St. Peter had been very influential in the life of St. Teresa of Avila. He helped her put into action her reform of the Carmelite order in Spain. While St. Peter gave much to St. Teresa during her most difficult times, he also learned much from her with regard to reforming his own order, the Friars Minor, whom he believed had lost the vision which St. Francis and St. Clare had fought for most of their lives.
0: St. Peter's community of Franciscans, later known as the Alcantarines, was very austere. If possible, it would have been more austere than the original rule of St. Francis of Assisi and the poor ladies of St. Clare of Assisi, but nothing could have been more austere than those two communities. This brotherhood of St. Peter of Alcantara, who was alive when Paschal first visited them, was about as severe as you could get. The only thing harsher than the rule itself were the friars' forms of penance and mortification. At 18, St. Paschal visited the community as a come-and-see candidate. The brothers sized him up and determined he did not have what it would take to live their reformed Franciscan rule, so they rejected him.
1: Perhaps this was good for young Paschal. He became determined that he was going to be accepted into that religious group. For the next 6 years, he prepared himself both physically and spiritually so that when the time came, after he reached his 24th birthday and was released from his responsibility of being a shepherd for the family, he went back to the Alcantarines with renewed vigor. He was determined to get in. And so at age 24, he came back and was accepted into the community of St. Peter of Alcantara.
0: It did not take very long for the friars of the Alcantarines to realize what a jewel they had in Paschal. At the beginning, they may not have known he was a saint, but after witnessing his behavior from the day he arrived at the monastery and his wellspring of virtues which sprang forth, they began to perceive the saint in their midst. He excelled, displaying every pious quality known to the brothers when he entered the monastery.
1: For Paschal, he had arrived home. What he might have not known was that this was where the Lord wanted him to be, to shine, to set forth example for the other brothers, which they could then project to everyone with whom they came in contact. He was almost immediately made the doorkeeper. We have some extremely powerful saints and blesseds who have attended the doors of the monastery.

0: monasteries and convents waiting to welcome souls into their midst. Just to name a few, St. Bernadette of Lourdes was a doorkeeper, as was Blessed Sister Faustina, St. Martin de Porres, as well as Blessed Brother Andre of Montreal. There were many doorkeepers who have lined the halls of the heavenly kingdom. The saints made it an opportunity to bring the love of Jesus and Mary, all the angels and saints, to everyone with whom they came in contact. Very often, the doorkeeper was the first impression one had of the community.
1: He was a stickler for propriety. No one was above the rules of the church. An example of this happened when he was doorkeeper. Some women came to ask the father guardian of the monastery to hear their confessions. Pascal told his superior, who then ordered him to tell the women that he was not there but had gone out. Pascal said he could not do that. Instead, he replied, "I will tell them that you are engaged in important matters." The superior corrected him, "No, tell them I am not at home." Pascal rose to his full height and spoke very low but definite, "Forgive me, Father, but I must not say that, for that would not be the truth and would be a venial sin." Then he returned to his post at the door. It's not stated exactly, but we believe the father guardian came down and heard the women's confessions.
0: Pascal had a great love for the poor, the indigent, and the downtrodden. He did whatever he could, whenever he could, to have special treats to give them. For himself, he asked virtually nothing, but he believed it was his responsibility to make the lives of the suffering as comfortable as possible on the circumstances of their lives. He would pull all kinds of strings to get them a little something extra in the way of sweets or dainty morsels.
1: As we told you at the beginning of our program on St. Pascal Baylon, he is known and has been known from the time he was alive as a great lover of the Eucharist. This has been his claim to sainthood. Although we're not sure if his love of the Eucharist is what made him a saint, or his saintliness made him such a lover of the real presence of our Lord Jesus in the Eucharist. We do know that from the time he was a child, his focus in life was adoration of the Blessed Sacrament. While he never let his other duties suffer, after his chores were completed and he could get away, you could always find him in the chapel.
0: He opened the chapel in the morning and closed it at night. He served Mass after Mass whenever he was allowed. He would stay after everyone had left at night to retire and adore Jesus in the Eucharist. He would spend hours before the Blessed Sacrament on his knees, kneeling back straight without any support, his hands firmly clasped together above his head. He would maintain this position for hours, oblivious of his surroundings, the expression on his face one of rapture. We would think under normal conditions he would be in a great deal of pain or discomfort from maintaining this stance for such long periods, but he always had a look of joy on his face. It's almost as if he were not there in the chapel, but somewhere else. Could it have been heaven?
1: A Spanish priest who wrote a biography of St. Pascal Baylon titled the book The Life of the Saint of the Eucharist, St. Pascal Baylon. And this centuries before he was named patron of Eucharistic congresses, before there were such things as Eucharistic congresses. St. Pascal Baylon collected many prayers, which would he put into a makeshift scrapbook. His biographer gives Pascal credit with having written these prayers. These prayers touched his heart so tenderly that he wanted to make permanent records of them to pass on to his brothers. He even committed them to memory so that he could share them while he was alive.
0: Among his other titles, St. Pascal Baylon could very well be called a saint of the Counter-Reformation, a defender of the faith, because of the battles he waged with the French Huguenots. It's the only thing he did outside the monastery to glorify the Lord, and it almost cost him his life more than once. Remember now the time frame of the life of St. Pascal Baylon. He was born in 1540, 7 years before the death of Martin Luther. All Luther's poison had been spewed on the Catholic population of the north of Europe, most especially in Germany and the Scandinavian countries. His comrade in arms, John Calvin, would do one better than Luther, spreading heresies throughout Switzerland, spilling over into France. The followers of Calvin in France were nicknamed Huguenots, which came from the German Eidgenossen, meaning conspirators. The Swiss pronunciation of the word was

0: Huguenots, meaning those rebelling against authority. In French, it would sound like Huguenots. They were the most militant of the 16th century Protestants.
1: It's not known for sure why Pascal Baylon was sent into the fray. What they could have expected him to do in the heaviest concentration of Huguenots in France has not been determined. All that is known for sure was that he had to deliver a very important communication to Father Christopher de Chaffontaine, who was Minister General of the Observance. Father Christopher was located in Brittany, in the northwestern section of France. In order for Pascal to reach him, he had to go through the worst possible concentrated areas of the Huguenots, who were killing Catholics as much as looking at them. Possibly the worst thing Pascal could have done was to wear his Franciscan habit. But he was who he was. He never compromised himself. He would have rather died than deny who he was and what he was. He paid a high price for his loyalty to church and order. He was captured by Huguenots on more than one occasion. He was stoned a few times. However, we're told the second time, which could have been fatal, all the stones missed their marks by a wide margin. That was in all likelihood due to the angels who were protecting him every inch of the way, blocking him, preventing the stones from striking him this time.
0: During one of the journeys, he was stopped by Huguenots in Orléans, France. Now, Orléans was a hotbed of activity by Protestants and Catholics battling for control over the bodies and souls of the people, and more importantly, the land they occupied. Taking control of major cities was an extremely important part of building their little kingdoms. The appearance of a habited Catholic friar did not go well for the Protestants, especially if the friar was as beautiful in spirit as Pascal Baylon. He was radiant when he spoke about Jesus. They had to put out that light. To that end, they questioned him about his belief in the real presence of Jesus in the Eucharist, most likely with an eye on tripping him up and then killing him.
1: However, the Lord so filled him with the Holy Spirit, he could not say anything wrong. Now, we've got to remember that St. Pascal Baylon had limited education. Although he taught himself to read and write, we don't read of any great amount of knowledge being accumulated by our saint. So it had to be the Holy Spirit guiding him as he answered the questions. He not only did not fall into their trap, he answered their questions so well and so in keeping with the teachings of the Catholic Church, many of them had tears in their eyes when he finished his dissertation on the Eucharist. There were those who wanted to convert and others who wanted to kill him. But the Lord in charge, the Lord always in charge, they did not kill him. They allowed him to live. He reminds us so much of St. Francis of Assisi, his father in faith, when he went among the Muslims. This was pure love of Jesus, and all things pertaining to his God surpassed their need to kill a Catholic and Franciscan friar at that. They were blinded by the light of Jesus they saw in his eyes and the word of God coming from his lips. He had more than accomplished God's mission among the heretics.
0: However, he sustained serious wounds from the stonings which the Lord did allow to strike his body. The rough treatment he was subjected to had a lasting effect on his health. But having accomplished his mission, Pascal was brought safely back to Spain. Was the Lord's purpose for sending him into France more to do with spreading the truths of the Church by his behavior and attitude, as much as trying to outmatch the clandestine actions used by his opponents to discredit the Church, or that of some of defending the Church? Perhaps the Lord wanted the Protestants who had received such bad press about Catholics from their leaders to take notice of this single, gentle lamb our Lord Jesus was sending into their midst. There is a popular expression, preach the gospel, and if you have to, use words. We believe that is what St. Pascal Baylon was called on by the Lord to preach the gospel by who he was rather than by what he said.
1: St. Pascal offered his entire life to Jesus in the Eucharist. He spent most of his life before the Blessed Sacrament, before his Lord, so very present, body, blood, soul,

0: and divinity. Because of this, he became known as the Saint of the Blessed Sacrament. When he returned from France, he spent the rest of his life in this simple way, adoring our Lord Jesus in the Eucharist. His superiors knew he could do more for the movement in the chapel than working among the brothers. While they wanted the other Franciscans in the community to have the gift of experiencing him, as the Lord had allowed the Protestants in France to do, the Lord also wanted to experience his little adorer's presence with him, and he came first. So a compromise had to be struck. As Brother Pascal would spend most his time in the chapel, the brothers could find him any time they wanted, when he was off duty from his various chores, there in his famous posture, kneeling, his body straight as a ramrod, his arms high above his head, his hands locked in reverent adoration of his God.
1: Pascal Baylon was born on Pentecost Sunday. He died on Pentecost Sunday, 1592, at the Franciscan Friary at Villarreal. He was 52 years old. As a special gift to Pascal, he was allowed to close his eyes for the last time just as the bell rang out the Lord's presence during the consecration of the Mass. He had just intoned the name of Jesus. An avalanche of miracles began to occur almost immediately after he died. So many miracles were confirmed that the ecclesiastical authorities spared no time opening the cause for his beatification and canonization. He was officially beatified in 1618, 20 years after his death. It is unheard of for anyone to be beatified so quickly. St. Pascal Baylon was canonized in 1690, but I believe the gift which would have most pleased our little Spanish brother who never became a priest has to be the honor he still has as patron saint of Eucharistic congresses.
0: His main biographer, Father Jimenez, who had been a minister provincial of the Alcantarines at one time in his priestly career, knew Pascal. He speaks with the highest praises for Brother Pascal as he writes, "In no single case do I remember to have noted even the least fault in him, though I lived with him in several of our houses and was his companion on two long journeys."
1: St. Pascal Baylon never did anything dramatic or spectacular. Basically, he loved Jesus. He loved his heavenly family and called on them often, all the angels and saints. He adored the gift we've been given of the Blessed Sacrament in the tabernacle. He expressed that great love by spending most of his time before the Blessed Sacrament in adoration. When the time came for him to enter into the heavenly kingdom, we can just picture Jesus at the head of the welcoming committee, his beautiful Mother Mary close by with the communion of saints, and the angels as his royal cortege. Wouldn't you like that kind of welcoming committee when you go to the Father? I know I would.
0: Is the Lord present in your church? Is he in a monstrance waiting for you to come and spend time with him? Or is he in the tabernacle waiting for you to just even come and spend 5 minutes with him? For the Lord loves you. He died for you. He waits upon you. He left himself, body, blood, soul, and divinity, because he wanted to remain near you and be part of your life. Have you a few minutes for Jesus? Someday, you will ask him to have time for you. Will he know you?
1: We thank you for being with us.
0: We love you.
1: God bless you.
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1: The Eucharist is the greatest of all the sacraments because it contains in a substantial way the person of Christ, who is the author of life. It is the one sacrament to which all of the other sacraments look. Imagine six arrows in a circle, all pointing to a center. The center is the Eucharist. The six arrows are the other sacraments. The Eucharist is the sun around which the other sacraments revolve as planets. All the other sacraments share in its power, and they perfect themselves in the celebration of the Eucharist. It is a sacrament that is so sublime that human reason could never guess at it. Divine love is far deeper than we know.
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2: Is prayer powerful? St. Alphonsus Liguori put it this way: he who prays will be saved. He who does not pray, well, you get the point. Prayer can bring us salvation. It's the means of putting us into communion with God, and God can do all things. The more our will lines up with the will of God, the more powerful our prayers, and the simpler they become ultimately. Be it done to me, Lord, according to thy word. That's the prayer God will always answer.
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4: 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Holy God, Creator of all things visible and invisible, we worship you. 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We ask this through Christ our Lord. 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
4: Family, a prayer that we pray together is a powerful prayer. So please pray together with me, EWTN Family Prayer. Today we make an act of faith. O my God, I firmly believe that you are one God in three divine persons, Father, Son, and Holy Spirit. I believe that your divine Son became man and died for our sins, and that he will come to judge the living and the dead. I believe these and all the truths which the Holy Catholic Church teaches, because you have revealed them, who are eternal truth and wisdom, who can neither deceive nor be deceived. In this faith, I intend to live and die. Amen.
7: Behold the Lamb of God, who takes away the sins of the world. Take this, all of you, and eat of it. For this is my body, which will be given up for you. Take this, all of you, and drink from it, for this is the chalice of my blood, do this

0: In the name of the Father, and of the Son, and of the Holy Spirit.
1: Amen.
0: The grace of our Lord Jesus Christ, and the love of God, and the communion of the Holy Spirit be with you all.
1: Amen.
0: Brethren, let us acknowledge our sins, and so prepare ourselves to celebrate the sacred mysteries. I confess to Almighty God, and to you, my brothers and sisters, that I have greatly sinned. My thoughts and in my words, what I have done, what I have failed to do, through my fault, through my most grievous fault. Therefore I ask the Blessed Mary ever Virgin, all the angels and saints, my brothers and sisters, to pray for me to the Lord our God. May Almighty God have mercy on us, forgive us our sins, and bring us to everlasting life.

0: Hating Christ, poor and lowly, grant us through his intercession that faithfully walking in our own vocation, we may reach the perfection you have set before us in your Son, who lives and reigns with you in the unity of the Holy Spirit, God, forever and ever.
1: Amen. A reading from the Acts of the Apostles. From Miletus, Paul had the presbyters of the church at Ephesus summoned. When they came to him, he addressed them. You know how I lived among you the whole time, from the day I first came to the province of Asia. I served the Lord with all humility and with the tears and trials that came to me because of the plots of the Jews. And I did not at all shrink from telling you what was for your benefit, or from teaching you in public or in your homes. I earnestly bore witness for both Jews and Greeks to repentance before God and to faith in our Lord Jesus. But now, compelled by the Spirit, I am going to Jerusalem. What will happen to me there, I do not know, except that in one city after another, the Holy Spirit has been warning me that imprisonment and hardships await me. Yet I consider life of no importance to me, if only I may finish my course and the ministry that I received from the Lord Jesus, to bear witness to the gospel of God's grace. But now I know that none of you, to whom I preached the kingdom during my travels, will ever see my face again. And so I solemnly declare to you this day that I am not responsible for the blood of any of you, for I did not shrink from proclaiming to you the entire plan of God. Verbum Domini. Sing to God, O kingdoms of the earth. A bountiful rain you showered down, O God, upon your inheritance. You restored the land when it languished. Your flock settled in it. In your goodness, O God, you provided it for the needy. Thanks be to God. Blessed day by day be the Lord, who bears our burdens, God who is our salvation. God is a saving God for us. The Lord, my Lord, controls the passageways of death. Thank you.

0: Lectio Sancti Evangelii secundum Johannem.
1: Gloria tibi.
0: Jesus raised his eyes to heaven and said, Father, the hour has come. Give glory to your Son, so that your Son may glorify you, just as you gave him authority over all people, so that your Son may give eternal life to all you gave him. Now this is eternal life, that they should know you, the only true God, and the one whom you sent, Jesus Christ. I glorified you on earth by accomplishing the work that you gave me to do. Now glorify me, Father, with you, with the

glory that I had with you before the world began. I revealed your name to those whom you gave me out of the world. They belong to you, and you gave them to me, and they have kept your word. Now they know that everything you gave me is from you, because the words you gave to me I have given to them. And they accepted them and truly understood that I came from you, and they have believed that you sent me. I pray for them. I do not pray for the world, but for the ones you have given me, because they are yours, and everything of mine is yours, and everything of yours is mine. And I have been glorified in them. And now I will no longer be in the world, but they are in the world while I am coming to you.

Today we're in John 17, verses 1 through 11. This is referred to as the priestly prayer of Jesus, that he's praying to the Father. In 16, he's praying, chapter 16, he's praying for us. And here we see this communion he has with the Father. And we're told, he begins by saying, Father, the hour has come. This is the hour in John's gospel. It refers to his passion, refers to the cross, the moment that he is to offer his life for us. He says, give glory to your Son, so that your Son may glorify you, so that your Son may give eternal life to all you gave him. That through the cross and his resurrection, he's communicating that glory. The Father gives him this glory that he had from the beginning. He's always had it, being the Son, but it's being made manifest on the cross, that we see God's love for us, because he's giving eternal life to all that you, Father, have given me, all of us. Now this is eternal life, that they should know you, the only true God. So Jesus speaks about how he reveals the Father. It's a way of saying that he's revealing God. That's his mission. Yes, he's the Son of God. He's come to reveal God to us in all fullness, that we may know God, that we may have this personal relationship with him, this life of deep communion and prayer. He says, I glorified you on earth by accomplishing the work that you gave me to do. Now glorify me, Father, with you. The work, the cross, that he takes up that cross, that he was seeking to do the will of the Father. It's that obedience that saves us. He's rejected, despised, and crucified. And he takes that and makes that redemptive for us. At the heart of it is his obedience to the Father, doing his will. And it's expressed that even to the point of death, that he does the will of the Father for us. I pray for them. I do not pray for the world, but the ones you have given me, because they are yours. And everything of mine is yours, and everything of yours is mine. When I read that line, I always think of the prodigal son. That's what the father tells the elder son who's outside the house, doesn't want to enter into the party celebrated for the return of his brother, the prodigal son. But he's saying, you're with me always. Everything that I have is yours. And that's what the Father is offering us through his Son, Jesus Christ, this sharing of life, this sharing in the divine nature, this belonging to the family of God, this new knowledge of God, this new relationship. You think about the history of mankind, you know, reaching out, seeking God. In our very natures, right, we're made for something more. This world cannot satisfy. We're incarnate thirst. We're made for the divine. And finally, in Jesus Christ, it's revealed to us. The path is given to us. This is what Jesus is doing for us. He said, and now I will no longer be in the world, but they are in

So it's through the cross that there's this resurrection, there's this glory, that he is glorified, that the cross is revealing his absolute love for us while we were yet sinners, pouring himself out for us. So the cross expresses that great love. It takes away sin. The cross destroyed the enmity between God and man, obtains forgiveness. It binds the strong man, Satan, that Luke refers to in that parable, and destroys the power of sin. It crushes the head of the serpent, the ancient serpent, the devil. It reconciles humanity with God, restores communion between God and man. It is the new exodus out of the bondage of sin. It tears the veil to the sanctuary that we may enter that holy of holies. It gathers a scattered humanity. When I am lifted up, I will draw all men to myself. By his wounds we are healed, from Isaiah, suffering servant songs. 1 Timothy abolished death and brought life and immortality to light through the gospel. At that cross, by his death, he destroyed death. St. John Chrysostom would say, speaking of the cross, that it pulled down the citadel of death, unstrung the force of the devil, extinguished the power of sin, delivered the world from error, brought back the truth, expelled the demons, destroyed temples, overturned altars, suppressed the sacrificial offering, implanted virtue, founded the churches. The cross is the will of the Father, the glory of the Son, the rejoicing of the Spirit, the boast of St. Paul, for he says, God forbid that I should boast save in the cross of our Lord Jesus Christ. It's this path and this expression of the very glory of God, the majesty and splendor. When God is manifest, that's what we speak of, that manifestation, his majesty and splendor, glory. And in the cross, we see his love for the Father through his obedience and his love for us. So glory is the radiance of God's majesty. You know, in our expression, we have an expression, right? We say that he was in his glory. You might be referring to something, you know, the person loves doing. They do it well, firing on all cylinders, right? And it's flourishing, fully alive and engaged. You think of the performing arts. Maybe it was a spectacular performance of something. There's something of glory there in a natural sense. A sports, an athletic performance. A married couple in love. See something of the glory of God in that, that love is made present on earth. The radiance of the family. Sometimes it's hard to see when you're in it, working out family life. But from a distance, at a distance, you can look upon that and see that. That love is God's glory. It's the realization, the manifestation, and communication of his goodness. It's the path by which we share in that glory. It's the cross that gives new meaning to suffering, that he fills that suffering with his presence, his love. In the resurrection, we see the victory over sin and death, that now glory has begun. The path to glory has been opened to us. So by glory, God's love is made visible. It reveals the Father as self-giving love. It's not self-exaltation. Sometimes the world speaks of glory that way, that we just exalted ourselves. But in Christianity, no, that glory is manifested through lowering ourselves, submitting to the plan of the Father. I've experienced that as a priest, visiting the sick sometimes, the people in suffering,

0: can perceive or experience that there's this great spiritual work that's happening. Almost a struggle sometimes, but also a manifestation of this glory of God, His love at work. So it's not self-exaltation, but full obedience to the Father, surrender, acceptance. Sometimes just acceptance, to have that peace, to accept things as they are, the difficulties that we have. I remember one time, I was a young brother, and Mother Angelica made a 5-day or 7-day retreat, and she just withdrew from the network and just spent that time in silence and prayer here in the monastery. And I remember she gave us a talk after that, and she was just radiant. You could see it on her face, like Moses. She'd been on the mountain, you know, communing with the Father. I thought that was, an image of glory. Surrendering to the Father, that we receive everything from the Father. The Holy Spirit makes His glory present, makes present the mystery of Christ. That's what He does now. After He ascends, it's the Spirit working in us that makes that mystery of Christ. John Paul II wrote beautifully about that, makes it present, makes Him present to us. It's a spirit of communion that draws us in, that we belong to the body of Christ. And that Spirit communicates Christ's glory to us, for the love of God has been poured into our hearts through the Holy Spirit. These are wonderful reflections the Church gives us going into Pentecost, that full outpouring of the Spirit that is poured upon us in the sacraments, the confirmation there. We're given the gifts of the Holy Spirit. That glory of God is made real to us, is manifested to us, we're allowed to share in it.
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0: With joy in Christ's victory, let us ask the Father for all our needs.
2: That our Holy Father may faithfully lead us in the way of truth and love, we pray to the Lord. For refugees, immigrants, and all victims of famine, war, and natural disasters, that they may receive sympathy and practical assistance as they try to build a new life, we pray to the Lord. For an increase in vocations to the priesthood and the consecrated life, we pray to the Lord. For those who are drawing near to eternal life, that hope in the never-failing mercy of God may sustain and gladden their journey's end, we pray to the Lord.
0: Eternal Father, we thank You for the resurrection of Your Son, which conquered sin and death. Grant us the grace of a deeper faith in the mystery of our redemption. We make our prayer through Christ our Lord.
3: Amen.

0: Pray, brethren, that my sacrifice and yours may be acceptable to God, the Almighty Father.
1: May the Lord accept the sacrifice at your hands, for the praise and glory of his name, for our good and good of all his holy church.
0: Most merciful God, who are pleased to create in blessed Crispin the new man in your image, the old having passed away, graciously grant, we pray, that renewed like him, we may offer you the acceptable sacrifice of conciliation through Christ our Lord.
1: Amen.

It is truly right and just, our duty and our salvation, always and everywhere to give you thanks, Lord, Holy Father, Almighty and Eternal God, for in the saints who consecrated themselves to Christ for the sake of the kingdom of heaven, it is right to celebrate the wonders of your providence, by which you call human nature back to its original holiness and bring it to experience on this earth the gifts you promise in the new world to come. And so with all the angels and saints, we praise you as without end we acclaim.

You are indeed holy, O Lord, the fount of all holiness. Make holy, therefore, these gifts, we pray, by sending down your Spirit upon them like

they do fall, that they may become for us the body and blood of our Lord Jesus Christ. At the time he was betrayed and entered willingly into his passion, he took bread and, giving thanks, broke it and gave it to his disciples, saying, "Take this, all of you, and eat of it, for this is my body, which will be given up for you."

In a similar way, when supper was ended, he took the chalice, and once more giving thanks, he gave it to his disciples, saying, "Take this, all of you, and drink from it, for this is the chalice of my blood, the blood of the new and eternal covenant, which will be poured out for you and for many for the forgiveness of sins. Do this in memory of me."

0: Therefore, as we celebrate the memorial of his death and resurrection, we offer you, Lord, the bread of life and the chalice of salvation, giving thanks that you have held us worthy to be in your presence and minister to you. Humbly we pray that, partaking of the body and blood of Christ, we may be gathered into one by the Holy Spirit. Remember, Lord, your church spread throughout the world and bring her to the fullness of charity, together with Leo, our Pope, and Stephen, our Bishop, and all the clergy. Remember also our brothers and sisters who have fallen asleep in the hope of the resurrection, and all who have died in your mercy. Welcome them into the light of your face. Have mercy on us all, we pray, that with the Blessed Virgin Mary, Mother of God, with Blessed Joseph, her spouse, with the blessed apostles and all the saints who have pleased you throughout the ages, we may merit to be co-heirs to eternal life and may praise and glorify you through your Son, Jesus Christ. Per ipsum et cum ipso et in ipso, est ibi Deo Patri omnipotenti, en unitate Spiritui Tuus Sancti, omnis honor et gloria, per omnia saecula saeculorum. Amen. At the Savior's command and formed by divine teaching, we dare to say, Our Father, who art in heaven, hallowed be thy name. Thy kingdom come, thy will be done, on earth as it is in heaven. Give us this day our daily bread, and forgive us our trespasses, as we forgive those who trespass against us. And lead us not into temptation, but deliver us from evil. Deliver us, Lord, we pray, from every evil. Graciously grant peace in our days, that by the help of your mercy we may be always free from sin and safe from all distress, as we await the blessed hope and the coming of our Savior, Jesus Christ. Lord Jesus Christ, who said to your apostles, Peace I leave you, my peace I give you, look not on our sins, but on the faith of your church, and graciously grant her peace and unity in accordance with your will, who live and reign forever and ever.
1: Amen.
0: Peace of the Lord be with you always.
1: And with your spirit.

0: Behold the Lamb of God, behold him who takes away the sins of the world. Blessed are those called to the supper of the Lamb.
1: Lord, I am not worthy to enter into your room, but only say the word, and my soul shall be healed.
0: The Lord is my portion, he is good to the soul that seeks him. Alleluia.
2: For those who cannot now receive Jesus in the Blessed Sacrament, we offer the following prayer. Most loving Jesus, I adore thee with a lively faith, who art present in this sacrament by virtue of thine infinite power, wisdom, and goodness. All my hope is in thee. I love thee, O Lord, with all my heart, who has so loved me, and therefore I desire to receive thee now spiritually. Come therefore, O Lord, to me in spirit, and heal my sinful soul. Feed me, for I am hungry. Strengthen me, for I am weak. Enliven and sanctify me with thy sacred body and blood. Deliver me from all sin, and make me always obedient to thy commandments. And let me never be separated from thee, my Saviour, who with the Father and the Holy Spirit livest and reignest, one God, world without end. Amen.
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0: Let us pray. By the power of this sacrament, Lord, we pray, lead us always in your love through the example of Blessed Crispin, and bring to fulfillment the good work you have begun in us until the day of Christ Jesus, who lives and reigns forever and ever.
1: Amen.
0: Dominus vobiscum. Benedicat vos omnipotens Deus, Pater, et Filius, et Spiritus Sanctus.

Saint Michael, the Archangel, defend us in battle. 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May God rebuke him, we humbly pray. And do thou, O Prince of the Heavenly Hosts, by the power of God, cast into hell Satan and all the evil spirits who prowl about the world seeking the ruin of souls. Amen.

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1: Queen of Heaven, rejoice. Alleluia.
2: The sun, it was your privilege to bear. Alleluia.
1: Has risen as he said. Alleluia.
2: Pray God for us. Alleluia.
1: Rejoice and be glad, O Virgin Mary. Alleluia.
2: For the Lord has truly risen. Alleluia.
1: Let us pray, O God.
2: Thou hast pleased to give joy to the world through the resurrection of thy Son, our Lord Jesus Christ. Grant, we beseech thee, that through the mediation of the Virgin Mary, his mother, we may come to possess the joys of life everlasting.
3: May is the month dedicated to the Blessed Mother. Pope St. John Paul II said, "Today we begin the month dedicated to Our Lady, a favorite of popular devotion. 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
4: Mother Angelica, answering the call.
1: We have another call. Hello? Hi.
5: Mother Angelica?
1: Yes, where are you from?
5: Abbeville, Louisiana.
1: What is your question?
5: Are there certain degrees of holiness in heaven? And if so, can a sinner wish to go to the lowest degree of holiness because of his unworthiness and his love of God?
1: Oh, there are as many degrees in heaven as there are people. That's awesome, isn't it, huh? And the greatest sinner in this whole wide world could be the greatest saint in heaven, if he changes, of course. You could be as high as a seraphim if you finally change your ways. If you finally gave your whole heart, mind, and soul to God. Let's take a nice, juicy sinner. Whatever that is. Somebody who has done everything possible suddenly finds Jesus and suddenly knows what a terrible life they've lived. You got 5 more minutes to live and suddenly you realize from the depth of your being what a sad state you're in. And you're sorry. Not because of any punishment. Not because you might have to go to purgatory. But the only reason you're sorry is because you offended such a great God. You could have the highest place in heaven. And you said, is it all right for you to pray for the lowest place? I wouldn't do that. You can give God honor and glory forever because of his mercy if you get one of the highest places. The thing is to give God honor and glory, not yourself. Do you realize what Judas might have done for God? Had he repented and turned around and became a great saint? Did you ever think of that?

0: When Judas committed suicide, he did God, not only himself, but God, a grave injustice, because he refused to repent. For all eternity, we would have said, how great is our God who forgave a betrayer. But he took that away from Jesus. He took that away from God. And he said, no. Now, Peter didn't. Peter denied his Lord, and Judas betrayed him. But Peter wept bitterly over his sin. And the world will forget the Caesar that was in power when Peter walked through that arch in Rome. But no one in heaven or hell will ever forget Peter. You see the difference? So if you feel you have not given the Lord your all, that's fine. Mary Magdalene didn't. Some of our great mystics didn't. No one did everything they should, and no one arrived at that degree of holiness, total, except Our Lady, the obedient one, the obedient woman. Obedient daughter of God, obedient mother of the eternal word, and obedient spouse of the Holy Spirit. She's the only one.
1: For more about Mother Angelica, visit EWTN RC.

0: telling the world about the beauty and truth of the Catholic faith. 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
1: The roots of the Catholic faith here in Michigan's Upper Peninsula in the Diocese of Marquette run so deep.
2: And he was relentless. He persevered through some challenges that most of us wouldn't have been able to overcome, or maybe would have turned and run from.
3: He just had this way of exhausting himself, of giving every last bit of his life and his energy to serve the people of God entrusted to his care, especially the native people.
2: There was no hurdle or obstacle too great that would prevent him from bringing the faith to the people.
1: And I can't help but think that we are still bearing the fruits of his missionary efforts in the life of the church today.
4: From miracle workers to martyrs, to those ordinary people living extraordinary lives of heroic virtue, these are the people that make us wonder if someday they might be saints.
1: You know, not only did he bring, you know, the faith here, but he's an important person of the early history of Michigan's Upper Peninsula.
4: Irenaeus Frederick Berrega was born on June 29th, 1797, to a wealthy family in a castle Malavas near the Carniolan village of Dobrunice in the Habsburg monarchy, today part of the municipality of Trebnje in Slovenia. When he was very young, the family moved into an even larger castle. If he had wanted, he could have chosen a very easy life. But he looked out for the less fortunate. Even as a young boy, Frederick was known to frequently give his shoes away to those children who had none. He started his studies at age 9 and went away to a boarding school. He had a gift for languages, even beyond the educational standard, requiring that students be able to speak 6 languages to pass the examination at school. He became fluent in 8. Tragedy hit Frederick at a young age. When he was 11 years old, his mother died. He turned to the Virgin Mary for consolation.

0: isolation.
1: So the influence that his mother had on him was teaching him the faith, and a strong prayer life, and leading him to the Blessed Mother. And he carried a strong devotion to the Blessed Mother throughout his life.
0: His father then died when he was 15. With no living parents and as the brother to two sisters, he felt a strong responsibility to care for them. He himself had a guardian who encouraged him to go to law school in Vienna at the age of 19, later graduating in 2 years in 1821.
2: From his days at the university, he began to feel a call to something much greater that God was asking of him. He came under the influence of St. Clement Hofbauer, a Redemptorist priest who worked sort of in what we would call campus ministry there at the University of Vienna. And Hofbauer really inspired Bishop Barga to live a different kind of life and to give himself in a way to God, to serve especially and to bring the gospel to the poorest of God's children.
0: After petitioning the government and getting approved to enter the seminary, he was able to complete expedited studies and was ordained to the priesthood on September 21st, 1823. While he was a priest in the Diocese of Ljubljana in Slovenia, he wrote the first of 7 prayer books in the Slovenian language for the faithful and gained a reputation for being genuine and compassionate. He inspired many people to travel great distances to attend his masses and have him hear their confessions. After just 7 years as a priest, Barga learned from the Leopoldine Society of a call from Bishop Edward Fenwick of Cincinnati to bring the faith to the native people of the United States. Departing from France, it took him 30 days to arrive in New York on December 31st, 1830, and he worked his way to Cincinnati, where he spent a short time with the bishop.
3: Ha dimostrato di avere una fede straordinaria perché nell'epoca in cui siamo, ai primi dell'Ottocento, lasciare la sua patria per andare così lontano in una terra straniera, tra popolazioni straniere che parlavano lingue diverse, mentalità diversa e con pochi cattolici.
1: One of the first things that was assigned to him, he had an 18-year-old native that was assigned to help teach him the language. And Barga knew right away, because remember, language was so important to him and communication was so important to him. So he knew how important it was to learn the native's language.
0: Thus began his 37 years of service as a missionary to the people of the Upper Great Lakes. Father Barga worked to preserve the culture and history of the native peoples in the Upper Peninsula, found in their language, dress, and tradition.
4: He really was open to everybody because he spoke in several languages at times, because he had French Canadians, he had in church, he had the native people in church. And so he might give his homily 3 times in 3 different languages. But they loved him so much, they wanted to be buried with their catechism.
0: These were intended for the native people there to help them teach their own language, but it became a useful tool for those missionary priests who followed in his footsteps.
1: One of the greatest legacies left by Bishop Barga were that 17 missionaries followed him from Slovenia to minister throughout the Great Lakes region and into Minnesota. 3 of them became bishops. But he also did a lot of missionary work similar to what we would think today, helping them secure food, helping them secure lodging. For the natives, it was important for him that they had a homestead, that they had a place of their own where they could grow their own food, they could live off the land, and they knew that it was their land.
0: The missionary activities of Bishop Barga were widely known, but we get the clearest picture from his own long, detailed, frequent accounts found in his 3-volume diary and his letters to Europe. When immigrant miners and families came to Upper Michigan, he also extended his ministry to them. During the winter months, he famously traveled everywhere on snowshoes, thus earning him the nickname of the Snowshoe Priest. The Upper Peninsula area of Michigan is 16,000 square miles, and he made those long journeys by canoe and by snowshoe in very dangerous conditions and situations.

0: to reach those new Christians, to baptize, to build chapels, and to bring the Holy Eucharist to them.
1: E lui è stato veramente un uomo del coraggio, un uomo che lo guidava evidentemente la mano di Dio, questo proprio vuol dire.
2: And he would just undergo incredible hardship to go and visit the native people in their encampments and to administer the sacraments to them, to teach them.
0: Just 18 months after he arrived in the United States, the first church he built was a small construction of logs and bark in Manistique, Michigan, with the willing help of the natives.
3: It was not an easy life here during his days.
4: Or if he was invited into somebody's home, if he happened upon a homestead, he might be invited in and he'd sleep just on the floor in front of the stove.
0: On one particular 5 to 6 week trip from his famous Kiwana Bay mission near Lantz, he made the trek to the various native encampments, over 400 miles round trip to Duluth, Minnesota, on snowshoes in the middle of winter. About the same time, he began the practice of rising at 3 a.m. in the summer and at 4 a.m. in the winter to start each day with 3 hours in prayer, which he continued until the end of his life. In the early 1840s, Berrigo was contacted by Chief Assinins and the Kiwana Band of the Chippewa Native Americans, who were hoping to have a priest come to them to teach them the Catholic faith.
5: Chief Assinins was the first one to be baptized.
4: That was so important because it opened the door for other natives to be baptized into the Catholic faith, and it helped solidify that mission that was established there in the Lantz Assinins area.
0: In 1843, he moved the mission to Lantz, providing enough shelter with heat to help the natives not need to migrate south for the winter.
5: And they had a deep love for him because they knew how deep his love was for them. You could see how he was sacrificing himself for them and how he genuinely loved them.
4: It was important for him to establish the church, but it was also important for him to establish homesteads. So he built 33 homes along with the church for the natives to live in.
5: Native people were being removed to Oklahoma, and Berrigo, being a lawyer, decided I need to try to stop that. And so he used his skills and his influence to gather money and everything and purchase 500 acres of land so that he could give them the land so they couldn't be removed.
4: So Berrigo was a huge advocate for the Native Americans. He wanted them to be treated fairly and justly. It was important to him that they weren't taken advantage of by anyone, and so oftentimes he would intervene. But they trusted him. They knew that he would help them to be able to prosper, and that's what they all wanted. And they were hungry for the faith. They wanted somebody that would come and teach them the faith and minister to them. And he became a friend, and they became his children. They were his flock.
0: He spent time in Arbor-Croche and also ministered in Grand River, now known as Grand Rapids, Michigan, from 1833 to 1835. For the next 8 years, the mission was in LaPointe, Wisconsin, on Madeline Island. He was elevated by Pope Pius IX as the first bishop of the newly created Upper Peninsula of Michigan and its adjacent islands, and consecrated in Cincinnati on November 1st, 1853, after which Bishop Berrigo moved to his first diocese, Sault Ste. Marie. He continued his work of spreading the gospel, and in 1856, he commissioned the construction of the historic Holy Angels Church in Sugar Island. In his 60th year, his stamina started to fail. For 10 more years, he showed these effects in a slower and more painful manner for his work. But he still made midwinter trips to accommodate the native peoples. He continued to serve the dying and those who sought him for confession and God's forgiveness. In 1865, after 12 years at Sault Ste. Marie, Bishop Berrigo moved the cathedral to Marquette to be nearer to the center of the area's population and activity, and to be more accessible by ship and train.

0: The Second Council of Baltimore in 1866 required his attendance as bishop. As he was getting ready to attend, he suffered a slight stroke and then had another during the opening ceremonies. He was very ill, but Berga wanted to die amongst his people. He left the council quietly and without ceremony to travel back to Marquette. Berga was very ill during his last months of life. At 70 years of age, his work was limited by illness, but he prayed and trusted up to the hour of his death. He died on January 19, 1868, in Marquette, in the 37th year of ministry to the native peoples of the Great Lakes.
1: They remember the great love that Berga had for them. You could get an idea of how deeply he was loved, in a sense of the fact that when they had his funeral, they went to Marquette on a train to attend his funeral during a blizzard.
0: Today, it is easy to see the influence of this saintly bishop across the state of Michigan. In the Upper Peninsula, a city, county, and state park bear his name, as do high schools in Iron Mountain and Sheboygan. Churches, homes, missions, and statues also represent places where he spent time or had a significant impact.
2: He has left a living legacy for the people of the Upper Peninsula and beyond that.
0: There is an impressive shrine overlooking the Kiwanis Bay in Lantz. When it comes to places in Michigan that honor Frederick Berga, this one is the ultimate tribute. The Shrine of the Snowshoe Priest features a 35-foot bronze statue standing on a base where each support post has the name of a settlement that Berga founded. He is not only remembered in physical monuments, but his influence extends to the many lives he touched as he spread the gospel throughout the region.
2: He wrote 20 Native American books. He wrote 7 prayer books. But, of course, most notably is the Dictionary of the Ojibwe language, which is still in use today, and also the grammar of the Ojibwe language, because it was important to Berga that people be able to communicate in their native tongue.
3: Well, from the time I was a seminarian studying for the Diocese of Marquette, the reputation for holiness of Bishop Berga was widespread throughout the Upper Peninsula of Michigan.
0: In 1993, before he was Bishop of Marquette and now Archbishop of Portland, Oregon, Alexander K. Sample was appointed the Vice Postulator for the cause by Bishop James H. Garland, then Bishop of Marquette. This was a historic cause. The promoters must proceed without having the benefit of living eyewitnesses to interview.
3: Written accounts of his labors, through letters that had been written, through his own words and letters which he used to write back to the Leopoldine Society in Europe, reporting on his heroic missionary efforts.
0: The current bishop of the diocese, Bishop John Durfler, has followed his predecessors in recognizing the importance of Bishop Berga, the first bishop of Marquette.
4: What it means for us is an ever greater impetus for the missionary effort that is so needed today. The mission country, the mission territory, in so many ways is the United States. Our culture is becoming ever more secular. More and more people do not know God. So many people don't have faith. We need examples of undying dedication to the mission field, because the mission field is here. And his beatification and canonization would serve as a model for what we need to focus on in the life of the church.
0: Lenora McKean is the current executive director of the Bishop Berga Association.
2: So one of the biggest activities of the Bishop Berga Association is to continue to promote the life and labors of Bishop Berga, to continue to bring people to know him. But it isn't about knowing Bishop Berga or Father Berga. It's about coming to the faith. It's about deepening their faith. That's what his mission was. He was an evangelizer. And so that is our mission, is to carry on that evangelization, but to use Bishop Berga as one of the means for people to come into their faith or to deepen that faith.
0: Dr. Andrea Ambrosi is the renowned postulator of this sainthood cause.

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1: And my task was to investigate some of the alleged miracles that had been brought forward in the Diocese of Marquette. And we needed that miracle to move the cause forward, so he asked me to do a thorough investigation of those five or six intercessions that had been reported.
2: With every attempted canonization of a potential saint, the cause seeks to identify two intercessory miracles, one for beatification and a subsequent one for canonization, that show the candidate to be in heaven with God.
3: Since the death of Bishop Berga, there have been numerous claims of the intercession of this potential saint. Things like cures from cancer, from blindness, from financial difficulties. Bishop Berga has interceded in the lives of the faithful.
0: Non è facile con i progressi della scienza trovare sempre questi miracoli, però evidentemente la mano del Signore conduce queste cose, perché a volte si trovano, malgrado appunto i progressi della scienza, si trovano, e io fortunatamente ne trovo di tanto in tanto. 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
2: On March 10, 2010, Bishop Alexander K. Sample, Bishop of the Diocese of Marquette, called a press conference at St. Peter's Cathedral with some exciting news.
1: What we have to announce today is that we believe that we have a miracle, a medical miracle, that we can attribute to the intercession of Bishop Frederick Berrigan.
2: The Diocese of Marquette reported that while in the Upper Peninsula, a patient with a liver tumor and her family invoked the intercession of Bishop Berrigan and placed his stole on her abdomen. Following the prayers, the patient said that the pain in the abdominal area went away.
4: She knew immediately that she had been cured, because when she had that blessing with the stole, it was the first time in months she had not been nauseated and she was not feeling sick.
2: Father Ronald Brown was appointed to lead the work of the canonical tribunal.
5: Prayed Our Lady laid the stole on her abdomen region, and she experienced at that time a cessation, and she has testified no indication at all of any tumor, of any growth, of any problem at all. As a matter of fact, they found a completely healthy liver and all organs in that area completely healthy.
4: So they go to do the exploratory surgery shortly after that, and she told them, you won't find anything there. And she explained what had happened.
0: Lui mi ha senz'altro detto di sì, sono venuto a Marquette all'epoca e studiando i vari casi ne ho trovato questo, pare che si chiamava, un buon caso, sembrava.
2: Despite the excitement and hopes of the diocese, the Vatican has not yet verified the miracle. The Medical Commission met on March 5, 2015 to review the potential miracle or cure that was medically inexplicable. But they did not yet receive a clear majority. This means that they did not receive a clear yes or a clear no.
4: At that time, they requested additional information, and that information has been submitted to them. And so we are waiting to hear what the outcome of that is.
3: Today, the Bishop Berrigan cause is looking for a miracle that will put him on the path to sainthood.
2: One person seeking a miraculous healing at the grave of Bishop Berrigan was Ronald Provost. After suffering from colitis for several months, he went in for a CAT scan that revealed some troubling results.
6: And I had cancer in three different areas, in the lung, in the adrenal gland of the kidney, and then seven small lesions on the brain. Was face to face with the doctor. The radiologist said 3 months, 6 months. Well, I thought I was going to die last winter. The cancer was so bad.
2: At the doctor's encouragement, Ron quickly began treatment with chemotherapy and later radiation

0: for the metastasized lesions on his brain. But that didn't stop him from calling upon the intercession of a potential saint. He went to the cathedral and requested that he be blessed with the actual stole of Bishop Berga.
1: Put the stole around me. I knew something was happening, but didn't know till later that it was happening.
0: Ron quickly returned to his doctor to get retested. His prayers had been answered. Through effective medical treatments and a strong faith, the cancer was completely gone.
1: Tears, happiness, busting with joy. Yes, I do believe it was Bishop Berga that interceded, that I had this stole wrapped around me, and that things happened after that, and that I no longer have cancer. I would say that it was God working through medicine and the doctor and Bishop Berga. Sometimes you get it, sometimes you don't, and apparently with medicine and with Bishop Berga, I'm cancer-free.
0: In gratitude for his believed intercession, Ron has continued his spiritual friendship with the famed former Bishop of Marquette, praying to him often and visiting his chapel in thanksgiving with the hope that someday a miracle somewhere might lead to his canonization.
1: I tell him every day, I know you need a... He doesn't really need a miracle, but a miracle would be nice. And I needed one, and I think I got one. Absolutely, Bishop Berga is a saint. The church hasn't said so yet, but they will.
0: But the association must continue its search for other miracles worked through the intercession of Bishop Berga. The Catholic Church's Medical Commission only considers those cases where there has been no medical treatment that relates to the cure. Their strict criteria insists that it must be an instantaneous, permanent, and complete cure of a serious condition, worked through the intercession of a singular potential saint.
2: The work has been done proving that he was venerable, right? That he lived a heroic life. Now it's on God's time. The miracles, the intercessions, those will happen when God deems it time for his canonization. So we patiently wait, and in that time, we pray and we deepen in our own faith.
3: Once the Vatican recognizes a medical miracle as being scientifically inexplicable, then Bishop Berga can be set on the path to becoming one of the Catholic Church's great saints in the history of the United States.
4: He just had that fervor, that zeal, that really I wish we all had who are engaged in the work of evangelization. He was a true evangelizer. I believe Bishop Berga is a saint simply because of that life of heroic witness that he really gave to Jesus Christ.
5: That we should love God with our whole heart, our whole soul, and our whole being, and we should love our neighbor as ourselves. Berga was that way. And so to know that he didn't have to walk that path, but he chose to walk that path, you know, it's a very motivational to me.
2: So the concept of mission for Berga was really wrapped around delivering the faith, bringing the faith to the people of the area, whether that be the natives, whether that be the miners, anybody that he encountered. He wanted to be the face of Christ to others, and he saw the face of Christ in them. So it was important for him to meet them on that journey where they were and to help them grow in their faith.
6: For Bishop Berga, one thing was necessary, and that's God. That was his motto, and that is the way he lived his life.
3: This has been They Might Be Saints. I'm Michael O'Neill.
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8: Hello, friends, and welcome to this episode of The Crux of the Matter. I'm Father Wade Menezes of the Fathers of Mercy. In this segment, I'd like to talk about the difference between church discipline and church doctrine. To put it briefly, Church discipline regards those items upheld by the church that can change, and doctrine comprises those

0: articles of faith that cannot and therefore do not change. For example, the Church's fasting laws and liturgical customs are considered disciplinary in nature. They can change. But Christ's bodily resurrection and ascension into heaven and the Church's magisterial teaching on the evil of artificial contraception are doctrines. They cannot change. Obviously, we know that church doctrines are to be upheld by all the faithful by way of one giving obedience of faith and or religious assent, a topic which is covered in another segment here on the crux of the matter. But what about church disciplines? The answer is simple. Even though disciplines can change, say over time and across cultures, they are likewise to be upheld and respected as the Church defines them for the present time by her legitimate authority. Quite often, for example, people are surprised to discover that the Latin Rite Church's teaching on priestly celibacy, that is, an unmarried clergy, is actually a church discipline and not a doctrine. Technically speaking, then, the magisterial authority of the Church could one day change this discipline. Yet, throughout the centuries, numerous church councils and popes, up to the present day, have reiterated this discipline's long-standing tradition, deeming it appropriate to be upheld even today. As faithful Catholics, then, we give religious assent to these disciplines of the Church as she herself defines and upholds them during any given age. And that's the crux of the matter. God bless you, and thanks for joining us here at EWTN.
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4: When I was looking at going from renting a house to buying a house for the first time, I was terrified by that kind of financial commitment. I called my dad, told him about my fear, and he said, "You know, I got your back. If things don't work out, I can always bail you out." So I gave it my all with a new spirit of peace, knowing that I had this safety net because I have a father who's looking out for me. Thank God for good dads. You know, guys, you have a heavenly father who's looking out for you. Jesus said, "Your father knows what you need before you even ask him." Look, you have problems to face every day. You have obstacles to conquer. You have things that stress you out. That's okay, we all do. There's no escaping that in life. But as you approach those things and you give it your all, do it with the spirit of someone who has a father who's got his back. Because guess what? You do. 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
6: Blessed are the pure in heart, for they shall see God. The virtue of purity and holy chastity is certainly a very important thing, but I think we can misunderstand this beatitude. As human beings in our fallen state, we tend to love things and use people. But we're meant to use things and love people. We can manipulate in relationships, and we can try to control other people, and we can focus on other people as objects. But to be pure in heart is to be in love, and ultimately to be pure in heart and to be happy is to be in love with God Himself as well. This beatitude calls us to have a focus on being open to choosing God, choosing life, to choose love. If God is not the ultimate end of our desires and our hopes and dreams, we will be the saddest of people. Let's say yes to God and choose His way, be focused on His love and pure in heart. Blessed are the pure in heart, for they shall see God.
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1: We're on a mission to explore the Holy House of Loreto, which, according to pious tradition, is the true house of the Virgin Mary, miraculously transported by angels to Italy. Is it truly from Nazareth, and could it possibly have been supernaturally moved? Or is there another, more plausible explanation? Join me as we explore Loreto. My name is Michael O'Neill. I'm the Miracle Hunter. I research and investigate the supernatural, traveling the world to take a deeper look at how miraculous events have had a transformative effect on world history, inspiring some of Catholicism's most famous devotions and most magnificent churches. From miraculous images of the Virgin Mary and the inexplicably incorruptible bodies of great saints, to the miracles of the Eucharist and those who bear the wounds of Christ, journey with me around the globe to see the wonders that have inspired the fascination and faith of believers for centuries.

We fly into Rome, but we must travel underground 3 hours northeast to the coast on the Adriatic Sea, to the province of Ancona, in the region of Marche, on the right bank of the Massone River, in order to reach the hill town and comune of Loreto. This charming hill town has a population of 10,000 within a quiet central Italian region. Its location seems divinely chosen and appropriate to honor Mary and her house. With the scenic Mount Conero, the Apennine Mountains, and the lovely hill towns in the background, visitors are graced with the beauty of God's creation in addition to the graces that are bestowed spiritually from Mary's house. At 450 feet above sea level, its position overlooking the Adriatic seems to confirm one of Mary's titles, the Star of the Sea. Loreto is famed throughout the world for being the site of the Holy House of the Virgin Mary of Nazareth, conserved within an elaborate Renaissance church. Boasting the title of Minor Pontifical Basilica, it has been an important pilgrimage destination for nearly 8 centuries. It is one of the most significant and visited Marian shrines in the entire Catholic world. Inside the basilica, conserved within its massive walls, is what is believed to be the Holy House of Nazareth, where Mary grew up and was visited by the Archangel Gabriel in the Annunciation. The House of Mary is composed of 3 walls of stacked stones and sits beneath an ornate basilica. The Litany of Loreto, which contains over 50 titles of the Virgin Mary, owes its origins to the Holy House of Loreto, formally approved in 1587 by Pope Sixtus V. It originated in the Middle Ages and was recited or chanted in a group setting. As a visitor to the Holy House, I arrive at the harmonious Piazza Madonna, or Virgin Mary Square, before the Basilica. Designed during the Renaissance era, on one side is the Apostolic Palace, an extraterritorial Vatican property where Loreto's bishop resides. On the other side is the Palazzo Illyrico, built as a guest house for pilgrims. The Basilica itself is one of the most important Gothic Renaissance monuments in Italy. It was built around the same time as the Basilica of St. Peter in Rome, and many of the same popes and architects involved in the construction of St. Peter's had a role in that of the Basilica of the Holy House. Construction began in the late 15th century, and it was finished 2 centuries later. The greatest artists and architects of the era were called to work on it: Giuliano de Sangallo, Francesco de Giorgio Martini, Donato Bramante, and Antonio de Sangallo the Younger. In front of the facade is a large marble statue of Pope Sixtus V. He rises high above the Sagrato with a tall mitre and his hand

delivering a blessing. Born in a town not far away, Pope Sixtus was largely responsible for finishing construction on the Basilica and Square, and rendering it the way it appears today. Fiercely devoted to the Holy House of Loreto, he made the following pronouncement on March 17, 1586. The Temple of Loreto contains the sacred room which was consecrated by the Divine Mysteries. Astute visitors will note that the basilica is fortified in the upper part with a walkway and stone corbels. Known in Italian as the Camminamenti di Ronda, these patrol walkways served to strengthen the basilica against frequent attacks by Turkish pirates and ships along the Italian peninsula. The Basilica of the Holy House of Loreto is the only church in Christendom fortified in such a way. In the center of the facade are three magnificent bronze doors, sculpted at the end of the 16th century and the beginning of the 17th century. They represent scenes from the Old Testament designed to spiritually guide the pilgrim in their journey toward the mystery of the Incarnation, which took place in the walls a short distance away. Inside the church are numerous side chapels, decorated between the 16th and 20th centuries. The artwork in each chapel was donated by the faithful of different countries. As such, they reflect the artistic style of each nation that sponsored them. Directly beneath the large cupola or dome is the Holy House of Mary. Externally, the house was decorated in marble bas-relief sculptures, depicting biblical scenes narrating the life of Mary. Interspersed are statues of women from the Old Testament. The artwork was designed by Donato Bramante in 1509 at the behest of Pope Julius II and executed by Andrea Sansovino, who worked on the sculptures from 1513 to 1527. He was succeeded by Raniero Nerucci and Antonio de San Gallo the Younger. The elegant marble wrapping was conceived as a precious reliquary. The scenes prepare the visitor for what is inside. Once inside, pilgrims have entered the Holy House, the inner sanctum of the entire complex. They can touch the original walls that made up part of Mary's house, and where it is believed that the Incarnation took place. The Latin phrase, "Hic verbum factum est," here the Word was made flesh, stands out prominently. The Holy House itself consists of three walls about 10 feet high. Facing the altar, they are the walls to the right and left and rear. While the walls appear to be made of dark red-colored bricks, in fact, they are small carved stones. There are occasional plexiglass coverings installed to protect ancient graffiti markings on the stones, which were studied and helped to authenticate the walls as being from Nazareth. Directly above the altar is a statue known as the Black Madonna, covered with a jewel-encrusted mantle, known as a dalmatic. The statue is venerated and associated with the Virgin of Loreto throughout the world. The dalmatic is removed once a year on Holy Saturday, and the faithful can process through the Holy House to observe the statue in its original form. It is sculpted from cedar of Lebanon wood, and most likely blackened due to smoke from oil lamps, candles, and incense over the many years. Others say the artist intended it to be black. The actual statue was created in the 1920s. Centuries ago, there was not a statue in the niche above the altar, but a painting on a tavola, or wooden board. According to tradition, it is believed that it was painted by St. Luke the Evangelist himself. Around the mid-1500s, the image was replaced by a statue made of fir wood. Some say it too was created by the hand of St. Luke. In 1921, a fire broke out inside the Holy House and destroyed the sculpture. At the behest of Pope Pius XI, a new statue was immediately sculpted. It was realized exactly like the one destroyed, though it was made from a cedar of Lebanon tree from the Vatican Gardens. The following year, the Pope himself crowned the statue in St. Peter's Basilica and had it solemnly transported to Loreto. Consequently, it is believed that the Black Madonna statue in the Holy House is close to the original, true appearance. Another important relic within the Holy House is the Altar of the Apostles. Directly below the main altar is an ancient stone altar protected by two grates. It is believed that it was always in Mary's house and was brought to Loreto from Nazareth with the Holy House. According to tradition, this altar was used by St.

Peter and the first local Christian community to celebrate the Eucharist in the house of Mary in Nazareth, hence the name Altar of the Apostles. When I think of Mary's house, an obvious question comes to mind. Why would it be in Italy and not in Nazareth in Galilee? In fact, in Nazareth, there is another important basilica, the Basilica of the Annunciation. Built over a grotto, it is believed to be the site where Mary lived, was visited by the Archangel Gabriel, and gave her fiat, her consent to conceive, bear a son, and name him Jesus. Mary's house in Loreto, more precisely the walls, were once attached to the grotto and brought to Loreto. In fact, the walls would fit perfectly in the space in front of the grotto. Thus, the grotto and walls formed a sort of two-room house. According to the most ancient tradition, the Holy House was carried miraculously from Nazareth to Loreto by angels. The following is one of the most ancient accounts. The winds of war were blowing, and the Saracens demolishing the Christian buildings, and were preparing to destroy Mary's house as well. It was then that, on the night of May 12, 1291, some angels lifted it up and transported it to Dalmatia, on the Adriatic coast between Tersat and Fium, in a place called Raonisa. Woodcutters were amazed when they came upon the small dwelling. Soon, pilgrims began visiting the house. Later, the angels lifted the house up once again to transport it to Italy, near the port of Recanati, in a forest where a pagan temple once stood. In the small forest, shepherds saw a dazzling light come out of the clouds, and behind the light, the house. Today, there is a small church known as the Banderuola, which marks the spot. But the area was infested with dangerous bandits. So the house was transported, again miraculously, by angels to the lands of the Antici brothers in Recanati, who, however, did not know how to make themselves worthy of the grace that touched them. So much so that they took possession of the pilgrims' offerings and quarreled amongst themselves to divide them. Thus, the angels returned another final time and carried the house, placing it on the public road between Recanati and the sea. It was placed there on the night between December 9th and 10th in the year 1294. The sacred chapel was the object of great care right from its arrival, and a strong wall was also erected to defend it from inclement weather and soil degradation. The hill where the house was finally placed, known as Monte Prodo, was covered by laurel trees. The name for laurel in Latin is Loretum, which gave the town its name, Loreto. As I look throughout the basilica, I see that the tradition of angels flying with the Holy House is a frequent motif. There are numerous sculptures and bas-reliefs depicting the event. As Our Lady of Loreto is associated with the flying house, she is the patroness of aviators and pilots. In fact, the year 2020 marked the 100th anniversary of the official proclamation of Our Lady of Loreto as the patroness of aviators. The story goes that in 1919, pilots returning home after World War I asked Pope Benedict XV for a patron, and on March 24, 1920, he assigned Our Lady of Loreto. In fact, a statuette of Our Lady of Loreto accompanied Charles Lindbergh on his first solo flight across the Atlantic Ocean, while a Loreto medallion was on board Apollo 9 on its trip. The traditional date of the arrival of the Holy House is an important feast in Loreto, known as the Translation of the Holy House, or more colloquially in Italian, La Venuta, the coming. It is celebrated the night of December 9th, when it is believed that the house arrived. The 3 days from the Feast of the Immaculate Conception are like a local Triduum. To commemorate the event, the faithful gather in the square in front of the Basilica on December 9th. Late at night, a bonfire is lit, symbolizing a type of navigational beacon that guided the angels to Loreto that night in 1294. Throughout the region, Our Lady of Loreto is celebrated as a popular feast. On the night of December 9th, families and neighbors gather together to light bonfires and sing Marian hymns. Of course, not everyone believes that the Holy House was carried by angels from Nazareth to Loreto.
In fact, a modern

theory suggests that the Holy House, like many relics from the Holy Land, were transported by ship at the end of the Crusades. This was not uncommon, as many relics were brought back in that era, saving them from Muslim devastation, as the Christian Crusaders abandoned the Holy Land. From Venice to Bari to Amalfi, Italian churches up and down the Adriatic Sea today possess numerous Crusader-era relics. According to this modern theory, in the early 1900s, a papal archivist was going through the Vatican documents when he discovered a ledger detailing items that were brought out of the Holy Land in the late 13th century. He read that a noble Byzantine family named Angelos, or De Angelos, descendants from the emperors of Constantinople, commissioned the relocation of the Holy House from Nazareth to Italy as part of a wedding dowry for his daughter, who was to marry Philip of Taranto in 1294. In Latin and Italian, the name Angelos is Angeli, which in English is angels. So adherents to this theory believe the quote-unquote angels brought the Holy House to Loreto after all. To lend support to this theory, two coins dating from 1287 to 1308 were discovered below the Holy House. They were from the era of Guido II de la Roche, Duke of the French Fief of Athens, son of Elena Angelina Comnena, known as Elena Angelos, the niece of the benefactor who moved the house, according to the document. However, others are skeptical of this modern theory. The documents supposedly discovered by the priest archivist, despite numerous searches, have never been found or seen by anyone. The only record of it is an alleged ancient diplomatic codex, now kept in the State Public Library of the Abbey of Montevergine in southern Italy. Known as the Collegio Sanense Chartularium, it is supposedly from the Constantinian Angelic Order, originating from the Church of Santa Sophia in Constantinople. The problem, however, is that this Chartularium exists only as a 19th century copy of three sheets. There is no original. Further, the family whose vaunted princely and Byzantine origins are fake, as well as is the aforementioned Constantinian order. Regardless of how the house arrived, there is little doubt that the walls were once attached to the grotto beneath the Basilica of the Annunciation in Nazareth. Here, in fact, science supports the ancient religious tradition that the walls are from Nazareth. Archaeology, architecture, engineering, and chemistry all point to the truth that the walls were once affixed to the grotto in Nazareth. First, the masonry and cut of the rocks are foreign to Italy, but typical of construction in Palestine in the first century. Further, the measures of the three walls fit precisely within the foundations excavated in front of the grotto in Nazareth, and those of the fourth wall fit the grotto. Therefore, architecture points to the validity of the tradition. Next, the walls are composed of two types of limestone found in Nazareth, but not in Loreto or the Marques region. The same holds true for the altar of the apostles. Additionally, the mortar between the stones is typical for first century Palestine, but not for Italy. Here, chemistry too indicates that the stones are from the Holy Land. Perhaps most convincingly of all, graffiti markings on the walls were analyzed. Archaeologists discovered Christian symbols of the 2nd and 3rd centuries, similar to those that can be seen on the wall of the grotto in Nazareth. Here, archaeology demonstrates convincingly that the walls were once part of the Nazareth house. The house has no foundation, and in some places does not even touch the ground. It was placed directly on dusty footing, not cleared at all. Beneath the walls, archaeologists discovered snail shells, acorns, and a dried walnut, and even the remains of a thorny bush. In 2012, because of the number and frequency of miracles reported at the Holy House, two institutions similar to those of Lourdes were created in Loreto, the Medical Observatory and the Medical Commission. The intent was to follow the example of Lourdes, where formal bodies were established to verify the numerous healings that were reported. While miraculous phenomena are frequently reported in pilgrimage sanctuaries, the Church prefers caution and prudence when declaring whether or not a miracle truly took place. For this reason, commissions have been established at the Holy House of Loreto to analyze reported healings from a medical perspective and a religious perspective to judge whether it is inexplicable and miraculous.

0: In Loretto, there have been miracles confirmed by the medical commission and the church. Noteworthy cures have involved the complete recoveries of an 11-year-old boy in a coma, a 9-month-old baby boy on death's door with a serious case of bronchitis, and an elderly woman with a rare eye disease. Beyond officially approved miracles or scientific analyses, countless pilgrims feel something powerful at the Holy House. They feel the maternal presence of Mary. Though they may not receive an officially designated miracle, they are sure they have received a grace. Testifying to the graces received is a large room inside the basilica known as the Pomerantio. It is filled with gifts and ex voto offerings. These were given over the centuries to the basilica by the faithful due to the devotion or out of gratitude for blessings received through the intercession of Our Lady of Loretto. Another example of the devotion of pilgrims to Our Lady of Loretto is the ancient tradition of circling the house on one's knees. In fact, over the centuries, pilgrims' knees have worn 2 tracks in the marble. I can't help but think that one of the major spiritual draws to the Holy House is the number of canonized persons who have visited the sanctuary over the centuries. Upon exiting the basilica, I can see a large plaque affixed to the wall listing over 100 saints and blesseds who came here between the 14th and 20th centuries. The list includes many popes. Just before opening the Second Vatican Council in 1962, Pope John XXIII made a pilgrimage to Loretto. This was the first time a pope ever took a train. Precisely 50 years later, in 2012, Pope Benedict XVI made a pilgrimage to Loretto to mark the anniversary of the council and to dedicate the year of faith to Our Lady of Loretto. Pope John Paul II was surely the most devoted pope to Our Lady of Loretto in modern times. He visited the sanctuary 6 times during his pontificate. He was instrumental in reestablishing a youth center in Loretto to aid young people in their discernment in choosing their own vocation. Pope Francis visited the Basilica in March 2019, where he signed the apostolic exhortation dedicated to young people. He prayed that, quote, so that the Virgin Mary's yes may be the yes of many of us. While here, Pope Francis decreed that the Feast of Our Lady of Loretto on December 10th be officially included in the Roman calendar as a memorial to be celebrated. With the decree, the Feast of the Blessed Virgin Mary of Loretto must appear in all calendars and liturgical books for the celebration of the Mass and Liturgy of the Hours. Most recently, Pope Francis added 3 new invocations to the Litany of the Blessed Virgin Mary, Mother of Mercy, Mother of Hope, and Solace of Migrants. While many focus on the origins of the Holy House of Mary, whether or not the walls were from Nazareth or whether or not the grotto in Nazareth was identified correctly as Mary's home, others say this is not important. What is important, they say, are the miracles, graces, and conversions that have taken place here over the centuries. Now I must leave the simplicity of these sacred walls, where Mary gave her consent. As related in Luke chapter 1, verse 38, "Behold, I am the handmaid of the Lord. May it be done to me according to thy word." As I say goodbye to this home, it encourages me that we too must strive to hear the voice of God, listen, and respond. May we too say yes to the Lord and do his will.
1: May is the month dedicated to the Blessed Mother. The Blessed Virgin Mary is the mother of the Catholic Church. She is our guide and inspiration of everyone who, in and through the Church, seeks to be the servant of God and man, and the obedient agent of the promptings of the Holy Spirit. Hail Mary, full of grace, the Lord is with thee.
2: This is a Messy Family Minute from Mike and Alicia Hernan. Have you ever felt like a failure? A failure at work, at home, and perhaps even in your marriage? One of the ways to overcome this nagging lie in your mind is to remember who you are.
3: Parents need to remember, before you're a mom or a dad, you are a husband and wife. And before you're a spouse, you're a son or daughter of God. To maintain a healthy perspective in our lives, we need to confidently reclaim our identity. God, your Heavenly Father, will never see you as a failure. He delights in you as his beloved child. That is your true identity.
2: And this is the identity we need to help form in our children. It is by delighting in them and loving them as your son or daughter that they can more easily believe that they are God's son or daughter. Do your children know you delight in them? Do they know they are loved passionately and individually? Imaging God's love for your children is an

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2: Sometimes we may be asked by those who don't pray on a regular basis, why should we pray or why do we pray? Well, I pray to get closer to God. And I always think about what my patron saint, St. Teresa of Avila, said. She said, prayer is really nothing more than a conversation with a friend. If we think about it that way, it will help us guide our conversations with God, which we should be having as often as possible.
3: This is Sister Maria Cattery of the Sisters of Life. I'd like to offer a prayer for life. In the name of the Father, and the Son, and the Holy Spirit. Amen. Eternal Father, source of life, open our hearts to see and desire the beauty of your plan for life and love. Fill us with your Holy Spirit so that our love will be generous and self-giving and we may be blessed with joy. Grant us great trust in your mercy. 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Instill in us and in all people a sense of the sacredness of every human life. Inspire our efforts to protect and care for the most vulnerable, especially women who are pregnant and their unborn children. In the name of the Father, and the Son, and the Holy Spirit. Amen.
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6: The Eighth Commandment. You shall not bear false witness against your neighbor. At one level, the reputation a person has is one of their most precious gifts, and to intentionally harm the good reputation of someone is a very grave matter. We can do this often through detraction, by disclosing others' faults without a valid reason, or calumny, just outright lying about other people, likewise through rash judgment. This commandment also protects the truth, which is another very, very great good. To lie is to speak something that we know is false with the intention of deceiving others. We ought to be dedicated to the truth. It is the truth that sets people free, while errors and lies entrap people in many difficult and often sinful situations. The Lord asks us to give witness to the truth of the gospel. This commandment therefore asks us to stay dedicated to the truth and to other people's reputation. The Eighth Commandment, you shall not bear false witness against your neighbor.
5: For more about the Ten Commandments, visit EWTNRC.com.
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11: 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All right, Pedro Quiles, our producer, Matt Kabinski handling phone screening, Ace McKay is checking out social media for us. I'm Tom Price, along with Dr. David Anders.
12: Tom, how are you today?
11: I am well. How are you, sir?
12: I'm doing decent, thank you.
11: Interesting question to lead us off. This is from Walter, who says, why is it so difficult for a priest to leave the priesthood? Married people can get a divorce and get an annulment, but they make it so hard for priests to leave. Your thoughts on that?
12: So, yeah, I appreciate the question. Have you ever witnessed a divorce?
11: Yeah.
12: Like, if your basis of comparison here is the relative ease of civil divorce compared to the difficulty of the priesthood, civil divorce is not easy.

0: easy.
1: No.
0: It is very, very, very difficult, right?
1: Yeah, yeah.
0: And even if everybody agrees, I mean, the way the wheels of justice, so-called, grind in our society is mammoth. I mean, it just takes forever to get where you want to go. So mm-hmm. I don't think you get divorced that all that easily. A priest can certainly request laicization, and it happens with, it's not the majority, but it happens with a fair degree of regularity, meaning in any given year, there's, you know, some number of priests who get laicized.
1: Yeah.
0: Sometimes it's voluntary. There are priests who decide that they can't live the vocation any longer. Maybe they want to leave and get married or something, and that happens, and, you know, we wish them well and hope their life turns out fine. Others are laicized by the church because they may have, you know, committed some impropriety that makes it impossible for them to continue in priestly ministry, so the church laicizes them. But the reason that there is a process is because, you know, when you become a priest, first of all, you have made a pledge of your life to the church forever.
1: Yeah.
0: Right? It's a solemn commitment, like the solemn commitment of marriage.
1: Mm-hmm.
0: All right?
1: Yeah.
0: You are ontologically changed in Catholic theology. If you are a priest, you are a priest forever. Now, that means doesn't mean that at some point you may cease to exercise your faculties of a priest. You might, you know, stop saying Mass, stop hearing confessions, stop pastoring a church. But ontologically, you don't stop being a priest ever. So it's a very solemn thing, right? It's a very solemn thing to leave the priesthood. And so you better have good reason for it. But it happens. You know, it happens. I don't know why. I mean, I don't know that the process is all that long. I mean, I know of some cases of laicization in my diocese and neighboring dioceses. And the last one that I'm familiar with in my own diocese, I think that sucker went down in less than 6 months.
1: Yeah.
0: So, I mean, that's faster than the average civil divorce.
1: Well, yeah. But Walter, thanks so much for your email. Here's one now from Sylvia. What is our moral obligation as a Catholic employee if our employer creates products that we're not sure are moral? For example, the production of recreational marijuana.
0: Yeah, okay, thanks. I appreciate the question. So, to begin with, if you are not at ease in your conscience in your job, that's a sufficient reason to start looking for another job.
1: Sure.
0: Right? Okay. Catholic moral theology draws some distinctions about cooperation with evil. There is formal cooperation with evil, which is when you intend the evil thing that's happening, right? I mean, you sit there basically and applaud the outcome. That is always wrong. You can never do that. There's also something called material cooperation with evil, which means you don't intend the outcome, but you may have wittingly or unwittingly contributed something that made it possible. That cooperation can be either remote or proximate. Proximate is you're right up close. So imagine the case of the staff worker in the abortion clinic, and the doctor says, "Hand me the scalpel," and you say, "Well, I'm personally opposed to abortion, but here's the scalpel." That's pretty proximate cooperation.
1: Yeah.
0: Also not allowed.
1: Right.
0: Remote cooperation. Let's say you work for a surgical manufacturing company, and they make the scalpels that happen to be used in the abortion facility. That's pretty remote. Right. And you certainly don't intend that outcome. And you're not making those things specifically for that purpose, but they happen to get used that way. The church says that's okay. Obviously, drawing a line in material cooperation between how remote are you, how proximate are you, there's no science to do that. That's got to be a prudent judgment call on your part. As a practical matter, if you invest in the U.S. economy at all, you are remotely cooperating with some evil things, okay? I myself, this is just me, this is where a place where I would draw a line, I don't have any scruple about owning an index stock fund that would have a wide selection of the U.S. market that might include some companies that had some products down the line that I'm not excited about. But I draw personally, I don't go out, there are certain industries that I don't invest in, right? I'm not going to buy into this industry, that industry, that industry, because I think the product itself is fundamentally immoral, and I'm not going to go support that, right? But again, I can't give you a hard and fast rule that says at this point. Now, how close are you to the activity? Is a single product company? They're only in that business, right? You have to make these kind of decisions.

0: questions.
1: Sure. Appreciate that. And thank you so much for your email. 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
1: 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We're going to begin today with Terry, a first-time caller from Tucson, Arizona, watching us on YouTube today. Hey there, Terry. What's on your mind today?
7: Oh, hello, and thank you. Years ago, I tried to put that stuff into my own words because I couldn't handle the fancy stuff. And so there's St. Thomas Aquinas, and there's two of his famous arguments that are more affectionately known as the truth of the truth and the decent of the decent. Or the gal who changes the dirty diapers gets the romance, and the priest who takes a vow of poverty maximizes profit. You're off and running. That's either the third and fourth way of Aquinas or the fourth and fifth. I kind of think. You're an expert in that sort of stuff. Could you talk about that, please?
8: Okay, I'm not quite sure I understand the question. So you want to talk about Thomas's five ways, but you've obviously got some moniker you're applying, and you're trying to categorize, does this term apply to this proof or that proof? Do I understand you correctly?
7: Oh, well, yeah. At least in the books I read, they were more affectionately known as the truth of the truth and the decent of the decent. You straighten yourself up emotionally, and then you will the good of another person. And I think it's a third and fourth, or the fourth and fifth. I thought maybe you could, you would have some.
8: Okay, so I am not familiar with the terminology you're using. I'm familiar with Thomas's five ways, so I don't know what book you read, so I don't want to address that question. I can talk about the five ways,
1: okay,
8: which are Thomas's proofs for the existence of God, or his answer to the question, "Does God exist?" And he argues that here are five ways to arrive at the existence of God. Now, as background, one has to understand that Thomas is operating in a Neoplatonic and Aristotelian philosophical framework. So he takes a lot of that

0: metaphysics for granted, and that's something that throws off modern people because they come to Thomas and they don't have the requisite philosophical background. And the other point is that if you follow Thomas's arguments, they don't really give you the existence of the God of the Bible, and that's not his goal. He's not trying to establish the existence of the God of the Bible. They give you the God of the philosophers, in particular Plotinus's God, the God of the Neoplatonists. That is to say that it's that we can reason to the fact that there is an ultimate explanation for things, but we don't necessarily know what that ultimate explanation is. Now, you know, Thomas is going to unpack it a little bit more in the Summa and say, well, here are some things that it can't be. You know, it can't be material. It can't be time-bound. It can't be composite. But in terms of what it is, what is the nature of the thing, Thomas is agnostic, and so are we as Catholics. We know that God is. We don't know what God is. And so I think it's important to establish what Thomas's five ways do and don't want to accomplish, and not to misunderstand them. But they're a celebrated part of the Catholic intellectual tradition. I remember attending a meeting sponsored by the U.S. Conference of Catholic Bishops a number of years ago, about 10 years ago, and one of the keynote speakers was Bishop Robert Barron. And he challenged all of the attendees to learn at least one of Thomas's five ways and stick it in your back pocket, so to speak, so you could have it for reference when you needed it. And I think that's a great idea.
1: Now, do you have one of those in your back pocket?
0: Oh, well.
1: I gotcha.
0: So what I'm going to do is I'm going to summarize basically the tenor of all of them, because they come at the same point from different angles.
1: Okay.
0: And essentially it's this, that when you look around you and all the objects of your experience, there's some aspect of those objects that's not explicable in terms of the object itself. It could be their activity. It could be their existence. It could be their goodness, whatever it is. However you want to categorize anything, from a coffee cup to a koala bear to a radio host, it requires something else outside of the object to account for the fact that it's there or doing the thing that it's doing. And Thomas's argument is you can't do that ad infinitum. You can't have an infinite regress. And you ultimately arrive at a first principle, and that's just what we mean by the word God.
1: Fantastic. Terry, thanks so much for your call today from Tucson. That opens up a line for you at 833-288-EWTN. 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Let's go to Renee now. Renee is in Fairfax, Virginia, listening on the Great Guadalupe Radio Network. Hello, Renee. What's on your mind today?
2: Well, hi. Thank you for taking my call.
1: Sure.
2: I have a question about Pentecost, when the Holy Spirit descended upon the apostles and Mary. I thought Mary was already full of the Holy Spirit. So was it necessary for the Holy Spirit to descend upon her again?
0: Yeah, thanks. I really appreciate the question. So in biblical theology, in the language of sacred scripture, there are multiple things that are attributed to the Holy Spirit. If you go back to the Old Testament, the Spirit of God is obviously present in the creation of the world, and we read about that. But in the lives of the church, of the believers, of the people of Israel, the Spirit's presence seems to be primarily oriented towards empowerment for specific acts of service. So kings and prophets and priests were anointed with the power of the Spirit for specific occasions. I mean, even Samson, he picks up a jawbone of a donkey and beats a bunch of Philistines to death. You know, the Spirit of God comes upon him and enables him to do this extraordinary deed, this sort of thing. But then there's also mention of the Spirit's activity in a more interior and sublime way. So both Jeremiah and Ezekiel prophesy a time when the Spirit would come and renovate people's hearts, that they would come to think and feel differently and thus behave better. They would be circumcised in the heart, Ezekiel says, or be given a new heart, as Jeremiah says. The prophet Joel talks about yet another gifting when at some point future to Joel, these prophetic gifts that would come on individuals in the Old Testament would be more widely distributed on old men, young men, women, children, and people would speak the word of God with boldness. And so you have to kind of differentiate all these different aspects of the Spirit's ministry. And the New Testament views that all of them are fulfilled in the era of the church, all these Old Testament prophecies. And so when it comes to that renovation of the interior life by the Holy Spirit, the Catholic Church teaches that's something that is

0: sanctifies us from sin, the sort of thing we receive in baptism. When we talk about the coming of the Spirit at Pentecost and all of the incidents in the book of Acts where the Spirit is implicated are acts of ministry where someone is bearing witness to God or their faith in Christ. Those are the kinds of things that are communicated by the sacrament of confirmation. And so we see the same kind of division in the life of the Blessed Virgin.
1: Is that helpful for you, Renee?
2: Yes, very much so. Thank you so much.
1: You are most welcome. 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We are going to go to TJ now in Roanoke, Virginia, listening on the EWTN app. Hey there, TJ. What's on your mind today?
3: Hey, how you doing today, Dr. Anders?
0: I'm doing great. Thanks, TJ. How about you?
3: I'm doing good. I'll try to break it down the best of my knowledge. So my mother mentioned to me, like, when she was a lot younger, that she was who had several marriages, over three or four at least, and she was unaware of this, and she married the man, and he, shortly after they were married, she was physically assaulted by him very badly, and I guess the marriage didn't last very long after that. And then after that, she married my current father, who she's been with for over 40 or 50 years now at least, and it's been a great marriage and great family. So, what way would we look at this? How would the church look at this? How would it be valid?
0: So absolutely, the church first of all would regard her as a victim and as innocent. Well, she's done nothing wrong, and the first relationship was certainly not a valid marriage. Now, I'm not a tribunal, and I'm not trying to make a legal judgment. I'm just hang with me. It is a fact of Catholic canon law that you cannot lawfully marry a person who's already married. Right? You can't do that. All right? If you marry somebody and they hide from you the fact that they have contracted previous marriages, well, I mean, it's not on you. It's not your fault. But those are all impediments to valid marriage. Right? Yeah. So that, I mean, that's a deal breaker right there. Okay? So that, if she were to submit that case to a marriage tribunal, they would almost certainly find that she was not validly married to that guy. Okay, now I don't know if your mom's Catholic or not, so I'm just going to assume she's not for purposes of this discussion, and she's not subject to the church's jurisdiction in these matters, right? Yeah. But that would be the way the church would look at it from a moral point of view, even not a canonical point of view. You can't validly marry somebody who's already married, right? And so that's out of there, right? And then presumably your father didn't come into this with previous marriages that he didn't deal with. And so that's, you know, presumptively that's a valid marriage. And again, you know, when women are abused in this way, that's not their fault. And church sees them as victims and wants to be solicitous to them and merciful.
1: Hope that's helpful for you, TJ. Thanks for checking in from Roanoke. Call to communion here on EWTN. Interesting question here from Miriam. Miriam says, how is it possible for us to offer Christ's body and blood, soul and divinity, in the Divine Mercy Chaplet, when Jesus is not ours to give?
0: Well, he is yours to give.
1: You know what Miriam's talking about here.
0: We pray in the Divine Mercy Chaplet, Eternal Father, I offer you the body, blood, soul, and divinity of your dearly beloved Son, or Jesus. How can we offer it to Christ, to God, if it's not ours to give? It's absolutely ours to give. Christ comes to us in the Sacred Eucharist, in the Holy Eucharist, for this purpose, so that he can be offered to the Father.
1: Well, there you go.
0: He is ours to give, right? He is also our intercessor. So we can pray to God also saying, essentially, listen to him, God. Listen to your Son. Like, he's interceding for me. So I'm going to submit myself to his... I'm putting him on retainer, God. He's my representative. He's my counsel in the divine court, right? He's going to stand in the gap and represent me before you. That's my presentation. Yeah, he is ours to offer.
1: Fantastic. Appreciate that. Thank you, Miriam, for your email. Here's a text that just came in from Colin. I want to ask about how to go from thinking God is real to knowing God is real. I was baptized this Easter into the church. It still feels the same as when I was an agnostic. I just don't know that God is there.
0: Oh, that's okay. That's perfectly okay. So, you know, God is not an

0: object of our sense experience. And so one doesn't come to know God the same way one comes to know the existence of my coffee cup. I mean, that doesn't work that way, right? So one can have an experience of God, but it's not that kind of experience. And one doesn't know that it's God that one is experiencing unless one brings the faculty of faith to bear on that question, right? So, I mean, there are things that I can tell you. So, for example, you know implicitly what it means to exist. You don't know a lot about what it means to exist. I mean, existence is kind of a mystery. But you participate in existence. Here you are existing.
1: Yeah.
0: All right? Well, when you understand that the Catholic Church understands God as the very act of being, then suddenly St. Paul's sermon that in him we live and move and have our being has a little bit more grip to it. You understand?
1: Yeah.
0: And so you have a participation in God. Can you conceptualize that as an experience of God? Well, that takes a little bit work of imagination, but that doesn't mean you're not experiencing him, right? You have to have that. You have to be informed about that reality, but you're still there experiencing God. But it's never going to appear in your consciousness the way an external sense object would appear in your consciousness about which you can form a coherent concept. It doesn't work that way. When you do form a concept of God, you can form a concept of God as cause, as origin, as source, but it won't touch the essence of God. So, you know, for example, if I'm walking through the woods and I stumble upon a big blue glowing orb. And I say to myself, well, who put this big blue glowing orb here, or where did it come from? I have a kind of inchoate idea that big blue glowing orbs don't just happen. It's got to be there for a reason. So I have a concept of a kind of undefinable reason. There's some explanation for this. I just don't know the nature of the explanation. Well, we also have that kind of knowledge of God. We have knowledge of God as first principle, as source, as origin. But without knowing God's nature, right? The church teaches that we can have an experience of God, say, in the virtue of love, because God is love. Well, if you are loving, if you have the experience of self-sacrificial agape love, you have an experiential knowledge of God, but that doesn't translate into a definite concept. It's an experience, but without being a definite concept. And St. Paul says we see through a glass darkly. Eye has not seen, ear has not heard. It has not entered into the heart of man, not his senses or his conceptual system, what God is or what he has in store for us. And so many great saints have lived their lives wrestling with the question, is there really a God there? Mother Teresa spent her life manifesting to others the love of the God of whose existence she was uncertain.
1: Yeah. So cut yourself a break there, Colin. Absolutely. Appreciate your input. Got time for you and time for your phone calls at 833-288-EWTN. Call now for Call to Communion.
0: What is it like to think like a Catholic? We talk about this every day. 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
3: People always ask me, Father, how should we pray? 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
5: 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Today we pray for the gifts of the Holy Spirit. Holy Spirit, Lord of light, from the clear celestial height, thy pure beaming radiance give. Come, thou Father of the poor, come with treasures that endure. Come, thou light of all that live. Thou of all consolers best, thou the soul's delightful guest, dost refreshing peace bestow. light immortal, light divine.

0: 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Amen.
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2: 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I want to congratulate one of our great EWTN radio partners, and that is WJPN 106.3 FM, serving Dumfries, Virginia. They are celebrating their 10th anniversary. That is fantastic. Congratulations to David Morales and his team there at St. John Paul the Great Catholic High School. That's where the radio station is, from all of us at EWTN. All right, we're going to go to the phones in just a moment, that we're still getting them screened right now. Here's a question from Jillian. This email came in to us. Is Thomas, St. Thomas the Apostle, is Thomas a part of the apostolic succession, since he was not present when Christ established the priesthood with the others?
3: He was present when Christ established the priesthood. That's Holy Thursday, upper room. He was there, all right. And yes, he is part of apostolic succession. And if you talk to our friends, the St. Thomas Christians in India, they'll tell you where that succession went.
2: You bet. Yeah, Jillian may be confusing it with, you know, the time when Thomas was away and all that.
3: Well, he wasn't after the resurrection, Jesus appeared a number of times.
2: Sure.
3: Right? And sometimes Thomas wasn't there.
2: Right.
3: But he came back.
2: Yes, he did. Jillian, thanks so much for your email. Here's one now from Bernard. Did other Jewish sects accept the Septuagint?
3: Yeah, that's why there's a Septuagint. The Christians didn't produce the Septuagint. This is a Jewish book.
2: Yeah.
3: I mean, the church inherited it from the Jews. Now, you know, first century Jews disagreed on a lot of things. They disagreed on a lot of things, including the canon of the Bible.
2: Uh-huh.
3: But there certainly were many Jews that used the Septuagint. That's why that ended up in the lap of the church. It's why it became the ecclesiastical translation of the Old Testament.
2: We'll get back to the phones in a second here. 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An email from Raymond going way back, and I mean way back. If Adam and Eve had not sinned, would they have experienced death?
3: Yeah, so Catholic doctrine on this is no, that they had what are called preternatural gifts, including immortality, integrity, meaning that they could have easily resisted the allures of the flesh, the allurement of the flesh, and infused knowledge, meaning they would have continued to know God and God's will, you know, in an implicit way. All these things were preternatural gifts that they lost when they were kicked out of the garden. So, yeah, they would have lived forever. Not because biology as such is inherently immortal, but they had a preternatural gift of immortality.
2: Raymond, thanks so much for your email. Let's get back to the phone calls now. Here's Kelly. Kelly is a first-time caller in Colorado, listening on the Great Catholic Radio Network. Hey, Kelly, what's on your mind today?
4: I have a question about prayer. How does it work? When we have something that is important to us or something that we need God's help for, we certainly ask all of our friends and family, and we ask for the intercession of the saints and Our Lady. But I know that it's not simply if we get enough people or saints to pray for us. You know, God already has his ways. We don't understand them. So that's my question.
3: Yeah, thanks. So I'm going to give you kind of the official Catholic line on this, but I'm also going to give you my own personal reflections that are not in conflict with the Catholic line, but they are a different perspective. My own personal take is, I have no clue. Right? I mean, I confess to finding the same conundrum that you have found and have thought about it a lot over the years, and I find it more or less unsolvable, okay? Providence, free will, and the future, and prayer, and intercession, it's all just a great big fat mystery, and I have no idea how it all shakes out. I will give you the official Catholic line.

0: on this. The official Catholic line is that God foreordains to make use of human prayer as one of the instrumental causes in bringing about his predetermined will.
1: Okay.
0: So God is in control of the whole show. He's not taken any, nothing takes him by surprise. He's got it all in his plan.
1: Yeah.
0: But he brings his plan about through the use of secondary causes. And one of those secondary causes is the instrument of human prayer. So God foreordains to answer the prayer that he intends to answer to bring about his will.
1: Okay.
0: So prayer works, and it has real agency. Now, good luck detecting that. I mean, like, I don't think there's an empirical test that you can bring to bear and say, I know this is answered prayer now, and that's not. That's just not how Christian faith works. We walk by faith and not by sight.
1: Okay. Kelly, thanks so much for your call from Colorado. We hope that is helpful for you. Julie is listening to us in Yakima, Washington, on the Great Sacred Heart Radio. Hey there, Julie. What's on your mind today?
2: I'm Catholic all my life. I wondered if the Catholic Church believes that we're in end times.
0: Oh, yeah, absolutely. And that's a biblical doctrine. So 1 Corinthians chapter 10, verse 11, St. Paul writes to those upon whom the end of the ages have come. I mean, and he's writing that in the first century.
1: Yeah.
0: So, absolutely. The end times started with the ascension of Christ, and we're still in the end times.
1: So there it is.
0: Now, do you mean... sometimes people ask this question, and they think, well, you know, is the end imminent? Like, is it going to happen before, like, October 1st? And to that question, there is no answer, right? That the kind of date-setting apocalypticism, you know, well, this guy's the Antichrist, or that guy, or here's the sign that the end is coming, and Jesus is going to come back tomorrow. That kind of attitude has always been around, and so far it's been wrong. Like, every person that's ever predicted the end imminently, meaning, like, you know, within their lifetime or, you know, within the next month or whatever, has always been proved to be wrong. Jesus said no one knows the day or the hour. But the perspective that the church should always have is one of hopeful expectation, right? That God, Christ could come back imminently, but imminently could mean next week or next century or next millennium. You know, we could still be in the early church for all we know.
1: Yeah, absolutely. Appreciate that. Hope that's helpful for you, Julie. Thanks for checking in from Yakima, Washington. Still time for a few more phone calls at 833-288-EWTN. If you have a question for Dr. David Anders, or maybe you'd like to explain to us what is stopping you from becoming a Catholic, call or text 833-288-3986. Got a text just a few moments ago. This person says, please explain what Jesus meant when he said that, for if people do these things when the tree is green, what will happen when it is dry? What is he talking about?
0: Yeah, so I'm trying to pull up the context and remember the exact context. But, I mean, essentially, Christ draws a distinction between the events in Judea during his earthly ministry and then what happens when he's taken away, right? And it's a contrast he draws frequently with the apostles.
1: Uh-huh.
0: And so, again, I don't have the text in front of me, but my memory suggests, and I could be wrong, but memory suggests that, you know, when Christ is here, that's when the wedding guests rejoice that the bridegroom is near, et cetera. And they don't fast, and they can drink and make merry, but when he's taken away, then we're going to fast, then we're going to have trouble, then we're going to have tribulation, and so forth.
1: Okay. Appreciate that. Thanks so much for your text. We'll get back to the phones in a moment. Here's an email from Claire who says, what happened to the church when the Roman Empire was destroyed?
0: It stayed around.
1: Yes, it did.
0: It stayed around. So a lot depends on how you define the destruction of the Roman Empire. So, you know, Rome fell. The city of Rome was conquered in the early 5th century. By the Visigoths, but the seat of the empire at that point had already moved to Constantinople. And so the Byzantine Empire, which considered itself the Roman Empire,
1: uh-huh,
0: continued to exist until the sack of Constantinople by the Turks in the 15th century. So you had a Roman Empire of sorts in the East, you know, for another 1,500 years after the time of Christ. In the West, yeah, the city of Rome fell. in the year 800.

0: Charlemagne had himself crowned Holy Roman Emperor, which you better believe the Byzantine emperor was not real keen on, right? And so, you know, there was at least a kind of pretension of, you know, continuity with the Roman Empire in the West. The kings of France definitely saw themselves as heirs of this Roman Christian thing, and they saw themselves as occupying a sort of similar role in Christendom as, say, the Byzantine emperor would occupy. And, you know, and the language and the law and the culture of Christian Rome arguably continues in the West to this day. But, I mean, even in the church, I mean, the church continued to use Latin as its official language and still does in official documents up to the present. But, I mean, it was a living ecclesiastical language up until the 1960s.
1: Wow.
0: So, you know, I mean... Yeah, politically, the Roman Empire fractured, but the Roman Empire and its influence did not go away on Christendom.
1: All right, and thank you so much for that. Call to Communion here on EWTN. 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Let's go to Chris now. He was on hold on one of our previous programs, but we ran out of time. So I'm very glad that Chris called us back from Orange County. Hey there, Chris. What's on your mind today?
2: Hi. I was going to ask Dr. Anders what he thinks about the apparent discrepancy or the timing of the Last Supper, because our Lord, everybody agree, all the synoptics and John agree that Jesus died on Good Friday, but in reading further, you say that the Passover was coming up. Therefore, the Passover could not have been celebrated prior to Jesus' death. But in the Last Supper, we're seemingly the disciples were asked, where do you want to have the Passover to Jesus, and that was at the Last Supper. So. Do you have a feeling? Do you have a comment about that?
0: Sure. So you're correct. The Synoptic Gospels, Matthew, Mark, and Luke, date the Passover to the 15th of Nisan, which is the day after the Passover meal, the crucifixion, I should say, and John dates it to the 14th of Nisan. So they have different dates. They both have him crucified on Friday, but they think the date on Friday was different. Now, Pope Benedict, in his book, Jesus of Nazareth, has a very long discussion of this problem, and I would refer you to the Pope's remarks. It's the second volume of Jesus of Nazareth. A very common scholarly explanation is that John changes the date because he has a theological agenda of having Jesus crucified on the day of the Passover, because he is the Passover lamb. He kind of signals this in the beginning when John the Baptist sees him and says, "Behold the Lamb of God!" I mean, that's like right off the bat as you open the gospel. He's told you who Jesus is and what his identity is. And so there's profound symbolic value in having him crucified on the day of the Passover sacrifice. John's gospel is just one big fat book of symbolism, right? One after the other. It's signs and symbols all day long in John. And that seems very consistent with his literary method. Now, obviously, that to hold that view requires that you say, well, you're saying that, you know, John wrote some things that weren't absolutely chronologically accurate in the way that a court stenographer would write them, and my answer to that would be yes. But remember what the literal sense of the text means in Catholic theology. The literal sense is the sense that the author wanted to convey. If the author wants to give, you know, when Luke writes the book of Acts and the book of Luke, he says, I'm going to give you a blow-by-blow account. Went down to the archives, interviewed the witnesses, I'm writing it out for you. That's Luke's stated purpose, right? It seems evident to me that's not John's purpose.
1: No.
0: Right? He is the theologian. That's the way he's spoken of in the tradition. John's the theologian who's writing a highly symbolical account of events to invest them with theological meaning. That's my take. You don't have to hold my opinion. I mean, there are plenty of Catholic exegetes and scholars who have tried to work out a harmony.

0: demonization of these accounts, and Pope Benedict's in that group, you know. So you can go that way, and I'm not taking a position one way or the other. I'm just, to me, it doesn't offend me as a Catholic if someone says, well, you know, John's objective was something other than pure chronology. I'm okay with that.
1: Chris, is that helpful for you?
2: Yes, it sure is. Thank you so much.
1: Appreciate your phone call. 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Emmanuel is listening in Tulsa on the great Oklahoma Catholic Radio. Emmanuel, what's on your mind today?
3: Yeah, thank you for taking my call. And I really love your program. I learn a lot every time.
1: Thank you.
3: Quick question. I have lost 2 children through miscarriages just in the past, not recently. But my question is, whenever we pray as a family, my wife usually refers to them whenever we are doing intercessory prayer and we are asking the saints to pray for us. My favorite is Saint Thomas Aquinas, so I will say Saint Thomas Aquinas, pray for us. And my wife will name our miscarried deceased children and say Saint Jonathan, Saint this. So is that, will that be a Catholic practice?
0: Yeah, thank you so much. And I'm so sorry for your loss. And you know, I would imagine that this is a practice that brings your wife a good deal of comfort, and I'm very blessed by that, and I hope she continues to be comforted by this. So here's what the Catholic Church says about asking for people's intercession. And of course, these are people. You can pray and ask for the intercession of anybody who's dead, if you personally believe that they're in heaven. That's different from having them named in the church's calendar with their own feast day, right, and being promoted in the public cult of the Catholic Church. That's what canonization does. Canonization doesn't place someone in heaven. Canonization is a recognition, a public recognition by the church that someone is in heaven.
1: An acknowledgement.
0: And sets them forth as an example in their moral life and so forth, and encourages the church to seek their intercession. And so there's got to be a process for that. Otherwise, everybody would offer up their own grandmother for public veneration, right?
1: Yeah.
0: So you got to have some kind of selection. The Holy See decides here who the saints are, here's who's going to go into the calendar, mm-hmm. and so forth. But privately, yeah, in your own private prayer life, you can definitely pray and ask for the intercession of anyone that you think is in heaven. And I think there's absolutely no reason that I can see why anyone would doubt that the souls of miscarried children are not in heaven. I mean, they have no personal sin. There's no revelation promising that they're in heaven, but they're certainly not anywhere else. I mean, they're not going to be in hell. I mean, Thomas Aquinas invented the doctrine of limbo to try to account for this. But limbo is not a doctrine. That's just a theological opinion. And most Catholic theologians, including recent popes, seem to think that unbaptized infants go to heaven. That seems like a safe opinion, right? The Pope holds it. And so this is a very reasonable thing to do. I mean, the only thing you can't do is name a church for these children and promote them in the public cult. But in your private prayer life, absolutely, that's appropriate if you want to.
1: Appreciate your call, Emmanuel. It is called a communion here on EWTN. Here's a question now from Rosa. In the Latin Mass, why does the altar server lift the garment of the priest when the priest raises up the Eucharist? Do you know?
0: That's a good question.
1: Yeah.
0: And I'm not sure that I do know.
1: Okay. Why don't we pass on that one? Here's one then from Bonnie. In the Protestant church, I see pastors leave to go to other denominations for more money. How do Catholic priests get jobs at churches? Do they just go where they're offered the best money?
0: No, that is not how it works in the Catholic Church. That's a big difference. So the whole model of church governance between the Catholic Church and much of the Protestant world is just vastly different. I went to a Protestant seminary myself, and it was affiliated with a Christian denomination, but with the Evangelical Free Church, but it drew students from other denominations as well. And whether you were denominational or not, students paid their own way. They paid tuition, just like you would at any other graduate school. And they would graduate with a degree. If they wanted to be in ministry, they would get a ministry degree, like a Master of Divinity degree. And then they had to go out and find a job. And that meant they had to go interview and audition and this sort of thing. And, you know, if you were in a denominational seminary, obviously you would be limited to that denomination.
1: Mm-hmm.
0: There are interdenominational seminaries in the Protestant world where, you know, you can kind of shop it around, if you will. Most people in the Protestant world don't select a denomination based on money. That's my experience. They select it based on their theological conviction or their

0: family heritage. I mean, someone who is a Lutheran is not going to become a Baptist just because they get a raise most of the time. I mean, that could happen, but I mean, that's not the way it works.
1: Yeah.
0: But with whatever tradition you're in, whether it's Baptist or Lutheran or Presbyterian or Bible church or whatever, within that tradition, yeah, there is a market. There's a market, and you have to apply, you have to be interviewed, you have to audition. And to keep that job, you have to basically please most of the people most of the time, or you're going to get voted out. And money does play a role. And so there are cases where, you know, somebody passes a church of 1,000 and then they get an offer to go to a church of 10,000 and a significant bump. And that's a motive, just like it would be for anybody in any form of work. That is just not how the Catholic Church works at all. First of all, if someone has the inclination to become a priest, they don't. That's not a guarantee they can go get the degree or whatever. They have to go to the church and say, I have this inclination. Then the church discerns whether they do or not. It's up to the church to decide whether to even put them in seminary. Then if the church thinks, yeah, this person may seriously have a vocation to the priesthood, they'll accept them into the Catholic seminary. But that's not a guarantee of ordination. And along the way, you can get booted for a lot of reasons.
1: Yeah.
0: Okay, so you got to make it through a lot of studies, and not just studies, but spiritual formation and accountability and so forth. At the end of that process, if the church still thinks you're priestly material, they'll pay the tuition, they'll pay your expenses, which are not a lot, then they ordain you. And one of the things you do in ordination is you promise to obey your bishop or whoever his successor is for life.
1: Yeah.
0: And then the bishop says, you go here, well, you go there, right? And he decides what the assignments are. Now, in practice, bishops have learned over the centuries that it's not a good idea to just be completely imperious and overbearing in this process. And these days, there are more parishes than there are priests. There's more work than there are people to do them, right? And so it sometimes, I mean, there are unofficial principles about how this shakes out. So there is this kind of a seniority, pecking order hierarchy within the presbyterate. And more often than not, the senior priests will, you know, receive the choicer parishes. Not always, but that typically is the case. Sometimes a parish will come up and need a pastor, and, the personnel board of the diocese will sit around and literally say, okay, who wants this one? And Sam says, well, I'll take it. Okay, it goes to Sam, you know, and the bishop signs off on the decision. But not always. Sometimes, and the priests are allowed to signal what they'd like. I'd like to stay here. I'd like to go there. But the bishop doesn't have to take their requests.
1: Okay.
0: And so I know priests personally who are in parishes that they don't want to be in, and they've asked to be moved, and they haven't been moved. And I know the opposite also happens. But ultimately, it's the bishop's decision.
1: Appreciate your email there, Bonnie. Thank you so much for it. Let's go to Mark in Cincinnati, listening on the Great Sacred Heart Radio, AM 740. Hey there, Mark. What's on your mind today?
2: Hello?
1: Hi. Go right
2: this
1: ahead.
2: Is for Mike?
1: Yes, go right ahead.
2: Mike in Cincinnati.
1: Yes, yeah. Mike, go ahead.
2: Okay. My question, I was surfing the web, and I saw lots of information about this Church of Scientology. And it seems to be a worldwide church, and people were saying how satisfied they were with the church. But I'm a devout Catholic, so I'm not thinking about joining the church. But my question is that a legitimate religion?
0: Yeah, thank you so much. So the as it were, Church of Scientology was started by the science fiction writer and futurist and self-help guru L. Ron Hubbard. And church is an odd name because it has zero connection to Christianity and doesn't pretend to, right? So its beliefs are radically and completely different from anything resembling any Christian denomination at all. So
1: there that
0: there
1: is.
0: You go. Yeah.
1: Okay. Mark, thanks so much for your call. Here's kind of a tough one. This is from Tisha, who says, will my 5-year-old grandson go to heaven even though he wasn't baptized?
0: Thank you so much, Tisha. So if the grandson has passed away, my heart would absolutely break and go out to you, and you'd have my sincere condolences if that were the case. If your grandson has already passed away, the presumption of the Catholic Church would be that he is in heaven, because the age of 5 is before the age of reason. He could not have any real personal guilt or sin because he hasn't reached the age of reason. He hasn't reached the age of real moral responsibility. And God loves his children and wants all people to be saved. So there's no reason to doubt that God could very well extend the grace of salvation

0: this child in some way known only to God. Now, you know, we don't have some revelation that says this specific child is in heaven, but we have principles from sacred scripture and tradition that would lead us to have a real lively hope in this child's case. Now, if the grandchild is still living, and I'm not sure from the question whether he is or not, then what I can tell you is sort of the same, that God desires everybody to be saved and has offered sufficient grace for everyone to be saved, and our prayer would be that your grandchild and everyone else would come to cooperate with that grace before they die sufficiently to be saved. And we can't handicap that now, right? We got a whole life ahead of us, so we got to, you know, wait until the end to find out.
1: Tayshia, thank you so much for your text. Glad that we could get that in here at the end of the program. Dr. David Anders, thank you,
0: Thanks,
1: sir.
0: Thanks, Tom.
1: 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On behalf of our fantastic team, I'm Tom Price along with Dr. David Anders. Thanks for joining us. We'll see you next time here on EWTN's Call to Communion. I'm looking forward to it. I hope you are as well. God bless.
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6: Many people receive the call when they're very young, although most of them don't remember it. I happen to remember it when I was very young. When I was a little boy, I remember in the evening getting my memorized prayers out of the way and then just talking to the Lord the way I talked to my dog. You know, I would tell him my secrets and what I wanted for Christmas, and it was just a natural way to go. Now, the matter of discerning the call isn't all that difficult. Every time we do the Lord's will, we're following His call. And that varies at various times of our lives. But the important thing is to stay focused on the Lord. Keep in conversation, literally, with Him, preferably before the Blessed Sacrament, and being willing to do whatever it is that He asks of us. Mistakes are okay. You can make a mistake. They're mistakes for us, but not for the Lord. And many times He draws us in one direction, and then another, and then another, and another. Mother Teresa of Calcutta started out as a Sister of Loretto and ended up founding the Missionaries of Charity. And in all of this, she was doing the Lord's will. That was all part of His call. So it's not all that neat and tidy from our perspective, but it is from the Lord's. He knows what He's doing. What is important for us is to remain docile and open to Him, and by all means, as I said before, in conversation with Him. We do that, and He will put us where He wants us. Just put ourselves in His hands, and we'll always be where He wants us to be.
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1: There is tremendous power in prayer, because when we acknowledge that we don't have the power, but God does, things then begin to move for our good. Remember Matthew 19:26. But Jesus looked at them and said to them, "With men, this is impossible, but with God, all things are possible." Now that's power.

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1: Family, a prayer that we pray together is a powerful prayer. 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Today we pray for those living with an alcoholic. Most Holy Trinity, Father, Son, and Holy Spirit, we love you. We pray for those who suffer with a parent, spouse, or child who is an alcoholic. Give them wisdom, Lord. Let them rise above their struggles and find consolation and light in prayer. Show them the way to remedying their plight. Speak to the heart of the one who is bringing distress to the home, showing them the path to conversion and freedom from alcoholism. Amen.
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3: Father Robert Altier offers a comprehensive presentation and explanation of the basic elements of the Catholic faith. 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

Welcome to Beauty, Truth, and Goodness, the Fundamentals of Catholicism. My name is Father Robert Altier, and we have been discussing the sacrament of penance, confession, reconciliation, all the various forms of the titles that it has, but that beautiful sacrament by which we confess our sins are forgiven, and we are reconciled with God. We looked in our last program at some of the general theology, some of the general points of confession. Now we're going to get down to the nitty-gritty and spend the next several programs talking about some of the practicalities, as I mentioned in the last program, to hopefully take away some of the fear and make things much easier, because there truly is nothing to be afraid of. So let's turn to our Blessed Lady and ask her intercession for us. In the name of the Father, and of the Son, and of the Holy Spirit. Hail Mary, full of grace, the Lord is with thee. Blessed art thou amongst women, and blessed is the fruit of thy womb, Jesus. Holy Mary, Mother of God, pray for us sinners, now and at the hour of our death. Amen. In the name of the Father, and of the Son, and of the Holy Spirit. Amen. Now you have before you an examination of conscience that was handed out. It's actually one that I wrote, but it's the most thorough one that I'm aware of, and that's why I wrote it. I was getting very frustrated with the examinations that were out there, because they would give you a few things that would fall under each of the commandments. They didn't make the distinctions as to whether they were venial or mortal, so people were just confused. They didn't know what the problem was. And I remember Pope John Paul, way back in the 1980s someplace, you know, was talking about how the biggest sin of the 20th century is the loss of the sense of sin. Well, I wanted to find where he said that, and I went searching and found out that he was simply quoting someone else. And it went actually all the way back to Pope Pius XI in the 1920s. And so he's the one in the 1920s that said the biggest sin of the 20th century is the loss of the sense of sin. So people today just simply don't know what sins are. So that's why I wanted to make it very complete. I remember when I was on the radio one day, somebody called up to complain about it, and they said, this guy put 271 different sins into this thing. I said, oh, thanks, I didn't count them. And so that's how many are in there. But anyway, it's fairly complete. It's not absolutely complete, but fairly so.

And it's a good way of being able to look at some of the areas where we can offend God. And if there's something, again, that you recognize that you didn't know about before, then you can get to confession. Now, if you notice some things in the mortal sin category, then the problems start to come into our minds. What about this? What about that? How do I do this? Well, that's what we want to talk about today. One of the problems that most of us face is the question of, what is the priest going to think of me if I tell him the worst thing that I ever did? Scary thought. The real problem, actually, if we really break that down, isn't so much about what the priest is going to think, but the real problem is that we really don't want to face ourselves with the truth of what it is that we're actually capable of doing. One of the things that I find most humorous as I look back over the years, especially with the converts, is when they come in for confession, they'll say, well, I'm really a good person, and I really haven't done very much. It's like, well, that's good. I'm glad to hear that, but, you know, we still need to confess the sins. Well, then they go on to confess their sins. It's enough to make your hair curl. That's why I had to cut it all off. But it's, you know, it's like, well, okay, what does it actually take to not be such a good person and to have not done anything too major? You know, I think we've got this idea that as long as we didn't murder somebody, that we're doing okay. Well, as you can see, there's a lot that isn't about murder in there, and that there are a lot of ways that we can offend God and get ourselves into trouble. That's what we don't really like to look at. We don't like to admit what it is that we are actually capable of doing. But anyway, let's go back to the first point. What's the priest going to think of me? Let's just bring that one straight out. Well, there are several points to keep in mind. First of all, any priest who has been ordained for 6 months or longer has heard just about everything that there is to hear. And so you're really not going to shock him by whatever it is that you're going to say. Have to admit, for the first 10 or 15 years of priesthood, every once in a while somebody had a far better imagination than I do, and they would come up with something I've never thought of in my life. But it really didn't happen very often. And like I say, for the most part, any priest that's been ordained 6 months or longer has heard just about everything that there is to hear. And I can honestly tell you at this point, with that exception that somebody has a better imagination than I do, that I have heard everything that you can imagine. Everything that is in that little book, I have heard. Everything from murder to whatever else, we've heard it all. Now, that's obviously not the norm. Maybe the priest down at the prison hears about murder more than most other priests do, but the fact is, you've heard just about everything there is to hear. And so you don't need to worry about shocking the poor priest. You know, part of it, he should be trained for that anyway. You know, even if you go face to face, we always talk about what we call eyebrow control. You know, so if you come in, the priest isn't going to go, oh! You know, if he did, that's not a good thing for the priest to do. Eyebrow control, he just, even if he's completely shocked, he just needs to maintain, you know, and not let his eyebrows even grow up. It's just be calm at that point. Anyway, but the fact is, you're not really going to shock him. That's number one. Number two, and this comes as a surprise to a lot of people, but the bigger the sin is, the more the priest is going to rejoice. Now, that does not mean go out and commit something really big so that the priest is going to rejoice that you got to confession. But it is to simply say that it is a wonderful thing from a priest's perspective to know that you have been able to reconcile somebody with God. I can tell you from my own experience that I will be happy to sit there for hours and listen to the venial sins that people have to be able to deal with that one person who has really big sins or has been away for a long time. St. John Vianney, who is the great saint of the confessional, he was the pastor in a little town of Ars in France.
He would sit by the end of his life, he was in the confessional 8

15 hours a day. Now that's pretty astounding all by itself, but it gets even better because if you wanted to go to confession to St. John Vianney and you lived in Paris, you could get a 7-day ticket because the train would take a day to get to Ars. Then it would take you 5 days. So if you think that the lines are long in some of these places, 5 days before you could get to confession. That's how long the line was. And then you'd hop on the train and get back. It was a week for those people to be able to get to confession because they wanted to go to this holy man who would be able to sometimes read their souls and so on. Padre Pio could do the same thing. To read their souls means that you can come in, he'll tell you what your sins are. If you don't tell him, he'll say, oh, what about this one? You know, and so they wanted to be able to go to somebody that was really, really holy. And this man was so astounding in the confessional, it literally took 5 days. And he was hearing confessions 18 hours a day. And it took 5 days to be able to get into the confessional. Anyway, he always knew when there was somebody really big coming because the devil pounded him. And there's a great story about, you know, whatever it was that had happened. I don't remember, you know, what happened to St. John Vianney, but something that the devil really attacked him. So he knew that there was a big sinner that was on the way. And this was before he was in the confessional 18 hours a day. It's probably when he was there about 10 hours a day. And anyway, because of what had happened the day before, he knew somebody was coming the next day. He heard confessions for all day long, and nobody came that was really all that big of a sinner. And he said, this is really odd, because usually when I get attacked like that, it's somebody's coming. So he went outside, and he looked down the road, and he saw this man crawling down the road. And he ran down to help him, and he said, what happened? He said, I was coming to go to confession. And he said, as I was crossing this bridge, the wheel on my carriage fell off. And so I unhitched it and I hooked, you know, just hopped on the horse and started coming to confession. And then the horse broke its ankle and fell on top of my leg. And so here I am crawling down the road trying to get to confession. That was the big sinner that he was waiting for. And the devil had done everything he could to keep that guy from being able to get to confession. But St. John Vianney knew that he was coming because of the attack that had happened to him the night before. And so, anyway, the point being simply that the venial sins, as I had mentioned in our last program, it's a good practice to confess them, keeps you from falling into mortal sin. We don't want you to fall into mortal sin. Again, don't think that you're just going to make the priest day if you've got some really big sins. It's that, because that's not the case. It's a matter, though, that... Well, again, another story. I remember at the end, well, it was right after my first year as a priest, and a priest came over for dinner, an older priest, and he said, you've been a priest for a year now. He said, what's the greatest experience that you've had as a priest? I said, oh, I can tell you that one in an instant. I said, it happened during Holy Week, and I was hearing confessions. I said, in that time of hearing confessions, this is just one 2.5-hour block of confessions. I said, there were several people that came in that had been away for over 5 years. A few people came in that had been over 10 years, a couple that had been over 20 years, somebody came in over 30 years, and I said, then somebody came in that had been more than 40 years away from the confessional. I could have floated out of the confessional. I was so happy. Not because people had been away for 20 and 30 and 40 years, but because they were back. And what a beautiful thing, again, when you look at it from that perspective, to know that God allowed you to be the one to bring these people back, to reconcile them with Him. That's what we rejoice in. And to be able to get that stuff out of there so that the person's soul is pure. And so we'll talk more about that, what happens to your soul in a little bit. The principle holds true, as I was just mentioning. The bigger the sin, the more the priest will rejoice. The longer you've been away, the more the priest will rejoice. And again, let me reiterate, don't say, well, good, then I won't go to the confessional for the next 10 years because then I'll make some priest really happy when I do. That's not the idea. Make your confession a regular practice. But all I am saying is if it has been a long time, don't be afraid just because it's

been a long time. You will make somebody's day if it's been a long time. You will make somebody's day if you've got a whole bunch of big stuff that's on your soul, not because he's happy that you got a bunch of big stuff, he's happy that it's gone when your sins are forgiven. And so that's what it's about. Another practical point, and this is the third point, is that the priest does not remember your sins. That's the thing that people think, oh, what's this priest going to think if he sees me? Well, first of all, if he went behind the screen, he didn't see you anyway. But even if you go face to face, the priest is not going to remember your sins. God is very merciful this way. Think about it for a second. If I had to remember all the sins of all the people that I've heard their confessions, and remember, a priest cannot say anything about the sins that he heard in the confessional. So if I had to hear all of that and keep it all in my head, I'd be literally in an insane asylum. But then I remember when I was in the seminary, we asked this one priest, said, Father, how long do you remember our sins? And I remember his answer very clearly. He said, by the time that you're out of the confessional, I've forgotten everything that you've confessed. And I thought, yeah, right. That's exactly what happens. And let me explain why. Because as soon as you walk out, I shift to the next side, and there's somebody over here who wants to go to confession. Well, if I'm remembering your sins, and then I hear this person's sins, what if I get them mixed up? What if I start addressing this person with something they didn't actually do because it was from the confession I heard a minute ago? That's going to be a problem. And so what God does, and it is so merciful, he just takes it away. As soon as the absolution is given, your sins are forgiven, and it's gone. The priest doesn't remember it because he moves on to the next person. He has to listen to their sins, and then he has to deal with that, and then forget it. Now, I should also point out, as long as we're dealing with practicalities, we have to listen very carefully, you know, to the people's sins, because some people try to get kind of cute when they're in the confessional. I mentioned in the last program, some people come in, they'll be real vague, you know, like, oh, I committed a sin against the sixth commandment. Yeah, okay, let's get a little more specific than that. Other people will come in and they'll do things like, well, I was impatient a few times and I had a couple of bad thoughts and I committed adultery, and then I was speeding, and it's like, what was that one right before speeding that you mentioned? It's like, well, yeah, okay. So, you know, people will do that sometimes, not very often. Most people will come in and they will either confess their biggest ones first, or they'll wait and confess their biggest sins at the end. Either way, it doesn't matter. However you want to confess your sins is up to you, as long as you're confessing them and you're honestly doing that. But again, the priest isn't going to remember what the sins were. And if you went face to face, and let's say that you saw the priest out on the street the next day, you know, our humanness is going to go, oh man, he remembers that I did this and this and this. No, what he remembers is that you cared enough to go to confession. If he remembers it at all, it's that he saw you in the confessional and that you cared enough about your relationship with God to come to confession. That's the only thing that he's going to remember. He's not going to remember what you did, because he's not interested in that, because it's gone. I should just talk about that for a minute, as long as I keep bringing it up. Obviously, God wants it spoken right now. The fact of when you go to confession, what happens? You confess your sins, and when the priest gives you absolution, your sins are gone. Period. They are destroyed. They do not exist any longer. God removes them and destroys them. They will never, ever be heard about again. God is not going to, he doesn't hide them under the rug and say, oh, on the day of judgment, I'm going to get this person, I'll get even. No, that's not what he's doing. He doesn't need to bring it to you because you brought it to him. When God forgives, the sin is gone. Period. When he looks at your soul,

sins and make people think that they're not forgiven. If there is something from the past, let's say that you had fallen away from the practice of confession for a while, and then you come back and you go to confession, but what happens if you forgot something? If God brings it up, it's not to shame you. It's because there's something standing between you and the Lord. And so he brings it up so that you can deal with it. And when it comes up, it is peaceful. Externally, it might be, oh, yuck, I don't want to deal with that. But internally, there is a peace. Yep, I know that I haven't confessed it, and I need to. When the devil brings up past sins, it is to shame you. He likes to rub your face in it. He likes to show you what a jerk you are and how horrible you are and what a worthless person you are and blah, blah, blah, all of his lies that he likes to bring up. And it brings a deep interior agitation. There is no sense of, yeah, that's what I did and I have to confess it, because it's already been confessed. He's trying to shame you with it. And the best way to handle him when he does that is just to say, I've already confessed it, and God has forgiven me. Because what he wants you to do is one of two things. Either one, to say, I didn't do it, or two, I can't be forgiven. I'm too big of a sinner to be forgiven. Now think about that for just a split second here. If you're too big of a sinner to be forgiven, that means that you can do something that is bigger than God. God can't forgive you because your sin is so huge. That's pretty impressive, because God is infinite and you did something bigger than God. Wow. Impossible. Saint Therese says that the biggest sin, think of the absolute worst thing that you can think of, the worst possible sin that somebody can commit. She said, compared to God's mercy, which is infinite, your sin, whatever it is, the biggest possible sin, is like one drop in the ocean of God's mercy. So our sins, even though they do have infinite ramifications because they are against an infinite person, compared to God's mercy, our sins are very tiny. And so there is nothing that we can do to be able to say, I am so rotten, God can't forgive me. My sins are so big that God can't forgive them. That's a lie from the devil. And if we think about it on a human level, it's pure pride that I could actually do something bigger than God. It just doesn't work that way. The Lord just wants that stuff gone. And so if you know that you've confessed your sins and they've been forgiven, if something comes up, it's not from God. One of the tricks of the devil, by the way, is to try to twist things around a little bit and say, yeah, you confessed that, but you forgot about this little detail. You didn't tell the priest about this. Remember what I had mentioned in the last program? We don't need the details. All that we need is the sin. Now, if there are several sins that are involved in the same thing, yes, then we need to know what the several sins are. But that's all we need. We don't need the details. And so all you really need to ask yourself is, was I clear enough that the priest understood what I did? Okay, so in other words, if I'm being vague about something, and the priest probably didn't really quite understand what I was talking about, yeah, then I need to deal with that. But if the priest knew what the sin was, he understood it because I made it clear what the sin was, we don't need the details. As I mentioned before, think about a sin against the sixth commandment, a sin against purity. I don't want to hear the details. I don't need that junk floating through my head. All I need is what the sin is. That's all that's necessary. And so it's a very simple proposition that way. If you can think of it, just the sin. So if he starts trying to pick on you with the details, you didn't say this or you didn't say that, you just have to step back and say, no, all I needed to do was confess the sin. The priest knew what the sin was, he understood what the sin was, or I made it clear enough what the sin was. That's all that's necessary. Then you're in good shape. And so
So it's

it is, again, the sacrament is just so beautiful when you think about the forgiveness. As I mentioned, your sins are gone. You go back into the Old Testament, God talks about the forgiveness of sin. Look at Isaiah. He says, if your sins are scarlet red, I'll make them white as wool. If they're crimson, I will make them white as snow. He talks about how your sins will evaporate like the morning dew, like the mist. He talks about how he'll take their sins and cast them into the depth of the sea. And that was in the Old Testament. That was before we had the blood of Jesus. And so we have the Lord and his redemption to be able to cover our sins. St. Paul said he took our sins and nailed them to the cross. He who did not know sin became sin for us. So he took on the punishment for our sins so that our sins could be forgiven. He doesn't want to hold them over your head. He wants you to be free. And that's exactly why he came. He came to set us free. The devil is the one who's held us in bondage all this time because he holds our sins over our heads, because he just keeps driving at us. And as long as he had those sins to hang on to, that's exactly what he would continue to do. But you've been freed. He doesn't have that anymore. So if he tries to shame you with them, like I said earlier, just simply say, I've already confessed it and God has forgiven me. I always like to add, you lose. But you don't have to say that, but that's what I always do, because he is a loser. He is the biggest loser. And so, you know, that's the key, is just trusting in the mercy of God. His mercy is infinite. His love for you is infinite. He wants you to be free of sin. He wants you to be free of the devil. He just wants all of this stuff taken care of. And that's what this sacrament does. It is the sacrament of forgiveness. It's the sacrament of reconciliation. The reconciliation means that our relationship with God is repaired. It is reconciled. And so people oftentimes say, well, how come I have to forgive somebody, but you know, God doesn't forgive me unless I go to confession? Now, forgiveness only requires one person. Reconciliation requires two. And so the sins can be forgiven without being reconciled, but we need to reconcile with God. We need to have our relationship with God repaired. And that's what we have to do on the human level as well. We'll talk about that in our next program as we continue looking at this. But again, begin to see how beautiful this sacrament is, that our sins are forgiven, our souls are made pure, we are reconciled with God, we have the grace. Anyway, I better give you a blessing because we're about out of time. So the Lord be with you. And may the blessing of Almighty God, the Father, and the Son, and the Holy Spirit descend upon you and remain with you forever. Amen.

0: This is a pro-life minute with doctors Stephen and Gracie Christie.
1: Steve, here's a really ugly accusation that's leveled at us all the time. You pro-lifers only care about babies while they're inside the uterus. Once they're born, you don't care for the poor and needy.
2: And what I always say is, what makes you think that pro-life advocates care less for the needy than pro-choicers? Did you know that pro-lifers give a greater percentage of their income and volunteer more of their time to the needy than those who identify as pro-choice? Now, you might believe that progressive social policies are better for the poor than conservative policies, and that's a legitimate debate to have. But it's both arrogant and inaccurate to simply claim that pro-choicers who donate less of their time and less of their money to the poor somehow care more for the poor than do the pro-life community.
1: Adoption rates also refute this falsehood. Pro-lifers are more than twice as likely to adopt as pro-choicers, again proving that pro-life movement is pro-life for all children. So claiming that pro-life advocates don't care about babies after they're born is pure nonsense.
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Welcome back to Beauty, Truth, and Goodness, the Fundamentals of Catholicism. My name is Father Robert Altier, and today we are going to be covering the incarnation of Jesus, and we're going to consider his human soul. And so his humanity was received from his mother. Let us ask her intercession for us as we consider her son. In the name of the Father, and of the Son, and of the Holy Spirit, amen. Hail Mary, full of grace, the Lord is with thee. Blessed art thou amongst women, and blessed is the fruit of thy womb, Jesus. Holy Mary, Mother of God, pray for us sinners, now and at the hour of our death. Amen. In the name of the Father, and of the Son, and of the Holy Spirit. Amen. In our last program, we were considering the question of who is Jesus, and we talked about the fact that he is a divine person with a divine nature and a human nature. That human nature, we talked about, was received from his mother. And this is what's called the incarnation. The word incarnation literally means in the flesh. And so it is God in human flesh is what that's about. Now, when we consider that, we have to then ask the question, who brought about the incarnation of the Word of God? Who caused that to happen? If you remember all the way back to where we began, we said that outside of the Trinity, outside of the immanent Trinity, anything that is outside of that is common to all three persons, because all three persons act together. And so this is something that took place in the womb of the Blessed Virgin Mary. Obviously, that's outside of the immanent Trinity, and consequently, the hypostatic union, or that substantial union of the two natures of Jesus in one person, was caused by all three persons of the Trinity in common. And this nature, again, must be the active principle of all of the activities that take place outside of the Trinity, and the incarnation of the Son of God is in time and space, consequently, again, outside of the immanent Trinity, and therefore is common to all three. It is also necessary, however, to note that only the second person of the Trinity became man. What that means is that the Father and the Holy Spirit did not become incarnate. Now, it's also important to note, however, that when we think about that, remember when we talked about the Trinity, we said that all three persons of the Trinity share equally in the divine nature. So where one person is, all three are there. Jesus has the divine nature. So only the second person of the Trinity became man, but the Father and the Holy Spirit share the same

divine nature. So where one is, all three are there, but only the second person actually took the human nature to himself. So the human nature in that way is separated from the divine. In Jesus, in the second person of the Trinity, it is completely substantially united, but the Father and the Son, or the Father and the Holy Spirit, also share the divine nature, but not the human nature. That only Jesus had the human nature, but the other two are also present. So anyway, just something to add to your confusion. So that brings us then to the next important question: who died on the cross? Who died on the cross? Well, let's start with the question of what is death? Is death the end of existence? Is death the end? No. Death is the separation of the soul from the body. The separation of the soul from the body. So at the moment you die, what will happen is your soul will leave the body. Your body no longer has life. Remember, the soul is the principle of life in a living being. And so once the soul leaves, there is no longer life within the body. The body lies dead, but your soul is immortal. Your soul will continue to live on. And so in this case, what we can say is that God can die only because he assumed a human body and a human soul. A nature cannot die. Only a person can die. I mean, think about it. If you've ever gone to a funeral, you don't look at somebody and say, oh, that was a good nature. Now, we could say he was a good-natured person, but it's the person who died, not the nature. Because we're human, human nature is a union of body and soul, we have the ability to die. And so when Jesus took a human nature to himself, both a human body and a human soul, now he had the capacity to die. As God, he cannot die. But it is the person that dies, not the nature. So the person with the human nature was now capable of dying. That's what we have to understand with that. And so the divine person in his human nature died on the cross, and therefore we can say that God died in Jesus because the soul of Jesus can continue living on even without the body, just like our soul will continue to live on even without the body. It would not, however, be true to say that Jesus suffered and died in his divine nature. He did not. Only in his human nature. The divine nature is not capable of suffering, and it is not capable of death. He is the author of life. As such, he cannot die. But because he took a human nature that has the capacity to die, now he had the ability that he didn't have before. And so only an infinite person, again, remember, can make up for an infinite offense. Our offense was infinite, and therefore we need an infinite person. Not just an infinite nature, an infinite person. And so the person on the cross is God. And so when we talk about Our Lady, we're going to see the same thing with regard to his birth. Our Lady gave birth to a person, not a nature. So remember when we talked about Nestorianism, and Nestorius was saying, no, only a human person was born of Mary. We say, no. The person born of Mary is God. And so therefore she has to be the mother of God, because that's the person to whom she gave birth. We'll talk about that when we get to Our Lady in a few weeks. Now looking at Jesus, did he have the beatific vision in this life? The beatific vision is the face-to-face vision of God that we will have when we get to heaven. So it literally means the blessed or the happy vision. And so did he have the beatific vision even in this life? Well, he's God. So could he see himself? Yeah. But what about in his humanity? In his human mind, in his human will, in his human soul, was he able to see the divinity? The answer is yes. From the first moment of his conception. And so that's, again, a mystery that we're not really going to fully understand. For us, the beatific vision is the consummation of grace. So if we die in the state of grace, the fulfillment of grace is to be able to go to heaven. But for us, again, the attachment of the soul to God through grace is an accidental union in the created soul. So again, what that means is that

we are united with God and seeing Him face to face, we don't become God. And God doesn't become us. Okay? We're united, but we're not perfectly united. If we were perfectly united, then we would become like Jesus and we would be God. That doesn't happen. Okay? But if we can look at God face to face in the beatific vision, and that is merely an accidental union, when we're talking about Jesus and saying that His union is a substantial union or a hypostatic union, that is far more intimate or perfect than an accidental union. So that being the case, since that happened at the moment of His conception, He had the beatific vision in His humanity from the very first moment of His conception. So if this... Again, we have to be clear, obviously as God, He knows Himself perfectly and sees Himself perfectly, but we're talking now in his humanity, not just in His divinity, in His humanity, He knew all of that. And another way of looking at it, remember again, going all the way back to where we started in the beginning of all this, we said that every effect must be contained fully in its cause. Well, He cannot give us the beatific vision if He didn't have it Himself. The Latins had a phrase, nemo dat quod non habet. That means no one can give what he doesn't have. Well, that's pretty obvious. If someone asks you for $100 and you don't have it, you can't give it to him. Well, in this case, we're looking for the beatific vision. We're looking for heaven. We're looking for the face-to-face vision of God. Jesus can't give that to us unless he has it himself. And so that's exactly what he had. So he is the cause or the source of our salvation. He is the cause of our ability to be able to go to heaven, and therefore he communicates the beatific vision to others. That implies he had to have it himself. Now, the obvious question is, how can that state of perpetual beatific vision, which obviously, if that's the case, is going to leave somebody in just the most wonderful, joyful way. Remember, we talked about that when we said, okay, when you get to heaven and you look at God, and you're completely filled to overflowing, completely blown away, and even though there aren't seconds and minutes and you aren't going to be blinking your eyes, but it's the only way we can understand it, so you kind of shake that off, you open your eyes, and it's a whole new vision of God that blows you away completely and so on, and that's going to happen for all eternity, and we're saying that was happening in Jesus from the moment of his conception. Now we're going to say, okay, the passion comes along, he's out in the garden suffering, he's getting whipped and he's getting crowned with thorns. How can you be in the state of beatific vision and suffer at the same time? Is that a possibility? Did he really suffer? Well, he did. How do we understand that? We have to make a distinction between the spiritual powers of the soul and the sensitive powers of the soul. What that means is that all of your senses are rooted in your soul. The reason that you're able to feel things and see things and so on. You know, obviously, sight is not in your eyeball. If sight was in your eyeball, you could pop your eye out, hold it behind your back, and you could see what's going on behind you. People accuse mothers of that all the time, but not of popping their eye out, just being able to see somehow what's behind them. But you know, if that were the case, if sight was in the eye, if the power of sight was in the eye itself, you could literally do that. Pull it out and, you know, it would still be able to see. It can't. At the same time, with modern medicine, they can take somebody who is born blind and they can do an eye transplant and the person can see. Well, obviously then the power of sight was already there, but there was something wrong with the person's eye or their optic nerve or something that didn't allow sight to happen. Now they put in an eyeball that works correctly and the person can see. But it wasn't because the eyeball had the ability to see all by itself. It's in the soul that ability is there. Same thing if you think about it. You know, if you've ever tried to talk to somebody who had a stroke, they can tell you that they understand exactly what they're trying to say, and then they try and say it, and it doesn't work. It comes out backwards and sideways and so on, and it's very frustrating for them. In their mind, they're very clear about what they want to say, but it doesn't translate correctly because there's damage to the brain.
The brain is merely

Really, the organ, like the eyeball, is the organ for sight. The brain is the organ that allows us to take things in, process them, but also to be able to do it the reverse way. What's in the mind is able to be brought through the brain so that you can make it into language and so on, or art or whatever it happens to be. And so the brain is merely the organ. If you get hit over the head with a hammer and your brain doesn't work right anymore because you're now brain damaged, that doesn't mean your mind doesn't work. It just means your brain has been damaged. The organ that allows the mind to be able to be expressed doesn't work anymore. Just so if your eyeball doesn't work, the organ that allows the power of sight doesn't work. But the power of sight is still there. It's rooted in the soul. So all the senses are rooted in the soul. And so the joy of the beatific vision was in the spiritual powers of the soul. And so the mind and the will and the spiritual powers. The overflow of bliss into the body is accidental to the nature of glory, and in the case of Christ, it was withheld. And that was because Jesus wanted to keep himself sensitive to sorrow and to suffering. There was a brief suspension of that, and that was at the moment of the Transfiguration. So you think about it, if the overflow of the grace of God, in that substantial union of Christ, if the divinity, if the beatific vision were to overflow into his body, he would have been glowing all the time. So the real miracle, really, when you think about the Transfiguration, the real miracle isn't that suddenly Jesus started to glow. The real miracle is that he spent his life not doing that, because that's what should have happened. But he wanted to keep the divinity hidden. And not only did he want to keep the divinity hidden, he also wanted to be able to share in our suffering. And if it would have overflowed that way, he wouldn't have suffered in the least. And so the sensitive powers, he did not allow the overflow of the beatific vision to be able to be manifested. But in his spiritual powers, that beatific vision was there. Now, if we think about the mind of our Lord, was there any ignorance in Christ? Ignorance not in the pejorative sense, but in the proper sense. The word literally means to not know. Is there anything that he didn't know? Well, let's think about that for a second. So now we're talking about the human mind, not the divine mind, okay? Obviously, in his divine mind, he knows everything. He's God. He knows absolutely everything. He knows it perfectly. But now, in the human part, we're talking about the fact that he is able to see the divinity in his humanity, so his human mind is able to see the divinity, and therefore he has that beatific vision. While the primary object of the immediate vision of the divine essence is what Christ saw with his human nature, with his human intellect. However, a human intellect is finite. God is infinite. And so a human intellect cannot comprehend God completely. And therefore, in his human mind, Jesus did not know everything that is knowable about God. He did not know everything that is knowable about God. And so it's one of those fascinating things that you can think about with regard to eternity. The soul of Jesus is finite. It's a human soul. And so therefore, the finite cannot contain the infinite, which means that even for all eternity, the human mind of Jesus will never fully comprehend his own self. His divine mind knows himself perfectly, his human mind does not, and it never will. So just like us, for all eternity, he will be able to be looking at God, himself in this case, and he's going to be completely blown away in his humanity, and there will always be more, infinitely more. And so his divinity is infinitely beyond his humanity. And so that's something, again, that we can ponder and consider, that even in his human mind, he cannot comprehend fully who he is. It's a mystery even to him in his humanity, not a mystery at all in his divinity, but in his humanity. Now, that was the primary object. The secondary object of the immediate vision of God is found in those things that are external to God.
So in other words, people ask, well, how do the saints know if Saint Therese has a million people praying to her, or our Blessed Mother has

you know, billions of people praying to her. How do they know? How can they keep all of our prayers straight? I mean, if all of us in this room were all praying to Our Lady at the same time, how's she going to be able to keep it straight? It's like, whoa, whoa, whoa, wait a minute. All my kids are talking at the same time. This doesn't work. Oh, no, she doesn't have any problem because she's looking at God. And therefore, God shows her everything that she needs to know. The same is true with the saints. And so, again, the secondary object of the immediate vision of God or that beatific vision is those things which are external to God. And the extent of this knowledge depends upon how perfectly God is known to the creature. So in heaven, there will be levels or degrees of perfection. Our Lady is the highest person in heaven, which means that she loved God the most, but that also means she has the most knowledge. Remember we talked about the angels. We said the highest angel is the one with the most knowledge, and it just goes down from there. And so the same is true with us. If we love God more, we will have a higher position in heaven, which means that we are closer to God, which means that we know God more. And the more that we know, the more that we know of those things that are not God. Well, okay, that being the case, because of his hypostatic union, Jesus knew everything that pertained to him and to his mission as the Redeemer of the world. But with regard to what pertained to his mission, Jesus could communicate to us. What did not pertain to his mission is called incommunicable knowledge. And so, in other words, there are a lot of things that he would have known because of that union of the two natures, but he didn't tell us about it because it wouldn't have been good for us. Like, for instance, what day is the world going to end? If he would have told us, for instance, that the world's going to end and who knows when, you know, 3084, we'd be sitting back going, ha, nothing to worry about. World's not ending in my day. I don't have to worry about it. No, every generation can look and go, you know what? There are lots of signs that maybe it's coming toward the end. So you look all the way back to the beginning. That's what they thought back then. And people have thought that for the last 2,000 years. You still hear it today. The world's about to end. I can guarantee you it's not. But there are lots of people want you to think that it is. But the fact is, we don't know when it's going to end, and it would not have been good for us for him to tell us, even if he knew. Well, he did know. But so that's called incommunicable knowledge. Things that we didn't need to know or things that would not be good for us to know, he did not communicate. But with regard to ignorance in Christ's human soul, there was none due to the divine, to the hypostatic union, due to that union of the divine and human nature. Now we see then that when we are in heaven and we are looking at God, like I said with regard to Our Lady, she looks at God, she knows everything that God wants her to know. That is called infused knowledge. Remember we talked about this when we were talking about how we know things, and we say that we get things through the senses. We know what things feel like and taste like and sound like and so on. It comes through the senses. Once we get it in the senses, then we can put it in the mind, we can abstract from it, all those sorts of things that we talked about. Now what we're saying is that if we're in the face-to-face vision with God, it is infused knowledge. It doesn't go through the senses. God doesn't have to talk into your ear. He just infuses the knowledge into you. That can actually happen even in this life. Saint Teresa of Avila talks about it, and she says, you will know if God infuses something into you. She said, you know in 1 second more than you would know in 1,000 years of studying. He just infuses the knowledge of whatever he wants you to know, just infuses it into you, and you have clear, complete understanding. Think about Saint Bernadette, a little girl who had almost no education, and yet when she was being interrogated, she's the one that Our Lady appeared to at Lourdes, when she was being interrogated by the theologians, they were blown away by her answers. She had such profound insight into the mysteries of the faith, and she had no education. Where did it come from? It was infused. And so she understood clearly these points without ever having even studied them. And so that's exactly, again, what will happen in the beatific vision. Well,
So that means, again, that

Spiritual concepts are communicated immediately to the mind by God. Immediately means without mediation, without going through any of our senses. And so it doesn't require any sense experience to be able to acquire that knowledge. But that being the case, that's important because now we're saying Jesus had the beatific vision from the first moment of his conception. Did he have experiential knowledge? That's what we have, right? We experience things and we gain knowledge through our experience. Did he have that too? Or another way of asking it, did he have acquired knowledge? We acquire knowledge through our experience. Well, acquired knowledge is the human knowledge which proceeds from the combination of sense perception with the abstracting activity of the mind to produce concepts or universal ideas. We talked about that a few classes ago. You might remember I said, if you think about the idea of a car, if I just say car, you don't think of a particular car. You know that a car is this vehicle with four wheels and a steering wheel and doors and so on. Or if we say dog, you know that a dog has four legs and a tail and a snout and barks and things like that. If I say German Shepherd, you could still come up with the concept of a German Shepherd that isn't a particular dog, but a universal idea of what a German Shepherd is. If I say, you know, that your neighbor's dog's name, then you would know, oh yeah, you can picture that particular dog, but you have a universal idea about certain things. So you experience things, you can abstract that in your mind, you can make a universal concept out of that. Well, that becomes important because Jesus was fully human, and therefore he had to have experiential knowledge as well. So he experienced things when he was growing up, just like we do, and he received things through his senses, just as we do. To deny that leads to docetism. Docetism suggests that Jesus wasn't really human, he just looked like it. Well, that's nice, but again, if all he did was put on a mask, we aren't saved. If he isn't human, our souls aren't saved, our person isn't saved. So we cannot hold to that at all. Now, having looked at the intellect of Christ, let's look for a moment at his will. It is by the will that we either adhere ourselves to God or separate ourselves from him by sin. Did Jesus ever sin? The answer is no. Was he even capable of sinning? No, he's God. The hypostatic union excludes the possibility of separation from God because he is substantially united, and therefore his human soul cannot separate from the divine nature, and so therefore he could not sin. It's the person that sins, not the nature, and so therefore, obviously, as a divine person, he could not sin. Also, he wasn't subject to original sin, since that sin is generated or is transmitted by generation, and he was conceived supernaturally. Being free of original sin means he was also free of concupiscence, meaning, again, the sense things, the weaknesses of the sense and the desires and so on for pleasure. He didn't have any of that. So his mind and will were completely in control of everything. With that, we are out of time. So the Lord be with you. May the blessing of Almighty God, the Father, the Son, and the Holy Spirit descend upon you and remain with you forever. Amen.

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3: This is Father Joseph Mary. Let us pray for women considering abortion. St. John wrote, "See what love the Father has given us, that we should be called children of God, and so we are." Heavenly Father, we celebrate that from the first moment of conception, you have loved us. We pray that all may come to know your love for them and that they are children of God. Help us all to more deeply understand the great dignity that you have given us, and to see more clearly

0: Really, the love you have for every person, even from the first moment of their conception. We grieve over the violence that covers the world, beginning with the violence of abortion. Help us, Heavenly Father, to see the love that you have for us, that we are all children of God. Through Christ our Lord. Amen.
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3: Today, we're going to be finishing up Psalm 35. So Psalm 35 is in Book 1 of the Psalms, Psalms 1 to 41. This one was written by David. This is a beautiful psalm. I love when the psalm comes along in the cycle. All right, so let's dive in. Psalm 35, starting at verse 24. Vindicate me, Lord, my God, in accord with your justice. Let them not rejoice over me. All right, so far in the psalm, David has been talking about how the Lord has come into his life to help him conquer those who have been trying to hold him back. With God at our side, we don't have to be afraid. So even though it may be scary to walk into a particular situation, justice of God is going to vindicate us.
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3: 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I'm your host, Deacon Harold Burke-Sivers, and you're listening on the EWTN Global Catholic Radio Network. So great to be here with you today. So much to talk about today. Lots going on. Well, first of all, I just want to say thank you once again to all the folks last night. In Rowena, Texas, you know, St. Joseph's there, just getting the Behold the Lamb tour started. You know, was great turnout last night. Just a wonderful time with the folks there. You know, I love coming to Texas. And so we're just getting started. So tomorrow night, I'll be in Fayetteville, Texas, at St. John the Baptist Catholic Church from 6 to 8 p.m. Again, that's tomorrow. Wednesday, May 20th, St. John the Baptist Catholic Church in Fayetteville, Texas. And then from there on to Vacherie, Louisiana at St. Philip Catholic Church on Thursday. And then in Baton Rouge, Louisiana, Most Blessed Sacrament Catholic Church on Friday. And then in Shreveport, Louisiana, St. Joseph Catholic Church on Saturday. Then Sunday, I'm going to go see my sister on Pentecost Sunday. And then Monday, St. Teresa Catholic Church in Leeds, Alabama. And then I'm going to spend, I think, half a day at the network there at EWTN. And then head up to Hot Springs Village, Arkansas to end this leg of the Behold the Lamb tour. So I'd love to see you. There were some great EWTN people there last night. And once again, as always, when people see me for the first time, they said, oh, we've seen you for years on television. We listen to your show every day, you and Ace, but we thought you were taller. You sounded taller. What does that even mean? You sounded taller. I get that all the time. You know, I was one of the tallest kids in my class in eighth grade and didn't grow another inch. So I've been the same height since the eighth grade. So yeah, I'm actually shorter than people would realize, but that's okay. Still filled with the Holy Spirit. So if you want to catch me on tour, go to my website, deaconharold.com. Click on the schedule button there at the top of the page. You see a list of pilgrimages, speaking, life coaching schedule. Just click on schedule and you'll see exactly where I'd be. Again, would love to meet you guys. Always love meeting EWTN folks. That's the first thing. Second thing, our Holy Father, Pope Leo XIV, is putting out his first encyclical letter called Magnifica Humanitatis, Humanitas, Magnifica Humanitas, which is the magnificence of humanity. I think.

Sleep. Yeah, that's a pretty accurate translation. The Magnificence of Humanity. It's coming out on the 135th anniversary of Rerum Novarum, the incredible encyclical by his predecessor, a social encyclical. So this one is going to be, I love this, on the protection of human dignity in the age of artificial intelligence. Now, we knew that this was coming, that the Holy Father was going to talk about artificial intelligence. So I am excited to read this encyclical. Here's what we're going to do on Beacon of Truth. So, and we've not done this before, you know, we're ending a few of our series. We got, like, we have a series on the sacraments, which is going to be coming to an end. Our reflections on the rosary, our life in Christ, that's going to be coming to an end. We're nearing the end of some of our little series that we've been doing. So what I want to do is start another little mini series about Magnifica Humanitas on Pope Leo XIV's encyclical letter, just kind of walking through the encyclical and seeing what the Holy Father says about AI and the way that we, integrate AI into our life, the role it should have in our life, how we should think about AI and all that. I'm really, really excited about this document. So again, it's going to be coming out on May 25th is when it's going to be published. So very excited about that. Magnifica Humanitas, the protection of human dignity in the age of artificial intelligence. So stand by for more on that. And today's topic, the real presence of Christ survives a bombing. So I love this. So we know there's so much war going on in many parts of the world right now, which we should pray and fast that Christ bring peace to those areas of the world, including the Holy Land. You know, it's difficult, if not impossible, to get over there right now for pilgrimages because of everything going on. And of course, the Middle East. And in Lebanon, you know, the home of Saint Charbel and Saint Marun, you know, two of the pillars of the Maronite or Lebanese Catholic community. You know, so there's some bombing and going on there now. And so in one southern village in Lebanon, they're calling this a miracle. This is the Church of St. George. So they had to leave the church even in the face of war because the church was bombed. And so the father, he was actually a Melkite Greek Catholic priest in Lebanon, went back to when there was a ceasefire that happened after the bombing. So he went around the church. It was shattered glass, you know. But here's the thing. He found a consecrated host exactly where he had left it weeks earlier. You know, in fact, it did not deteriorate at all after 47 days. He described it as a confirmation of God's enduring presence amidst suffering. That's what I want to talk about today. So in the midst of war, in the midst of bombing, in the midst of even church being partially destroyed, Christ's real presence remains. And that's what I want to talk about today. In the midst of all of the challenges in our own lives, in our own hearts, you know, the war that's going on within ourselves, maybe warring among family members, you know, who are away from the church or turn their backs on God. Maybe the war in ourselves, fighting against temptation to pornography or to alcohol or to whoever it may be. You know, in the midst of all of the chaos, all the turmoil within ourselves and in our country and in the world, there is God's enduring presence with us in that most blessed sacrament. That's what I want to talk about. That's what I want to focus on today. The real presence of Christ in the midst of the chaos in your life. How is God present to you in the midst of all the chaos and the turmoil in your life? Would love to hear from you today. Give us a call, 833-288-EWTN. 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If you're outside of North America, dial 1, then 205-271-2985. 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

0: Just give us your first name and how you're listening, followed by your brief question. Remember that message and data rates may apply. The real presence of Christ. How is he present in the midst of all the chaos and the disorder and, you know, the quote-unquote war, the battles that you're fighting in your own life? How is Christ present to you? Just like he was present at this church, St. George Church in Lebanon. After the bombing, the host was found intact, not disintegrated, and not changed in any way after almost 50 days. 833-288-EWTN. That's 833-288-3986. I also want to thank the crew that brings you this show every day. Michael McCall and Pedro Quiles will help us out on social media. Matt Kabinski, who will be screening your calls today. And our producer, who is always present and with us, well, at least until next week, Ace McKay. Ace, how you doing, my friend?
1: I'm good. I mean, I do go home sometimes.
0: Yeah, you do. There. Yeah, every once in a while they let you out of there and go home for see your wife a little bit.
1: Yep. So I had a moment. Today was the last day of school. So my son, I promised him that I would take him. He could get something from the drive-thru, and then I'd drop him off. He'd go take his test. And while we were waiting in the car, the music's playing, and he's on his phone like a typical teenager, right? And he's just playing his game or doing his thing, whatever. And all of a sudden, Kansas, Carry On My Wayward Son, comes on.
0: Ooh, great song.
1: And, of course, starts with the a cappella intro. And as much as I can replicate the moment, he immediately looks up at the screen, you know, on the car dash, and starts singing because he's a vocalist.
0: Yeah.
1: So it was a song that not only he knew well enough, even as a teenager, and that song is, you know, just years old, mm-hmm. and he just immediately started singing the harmony. And I was like as a musician myself, like, I'm like, all right, he's taught well. Like, he's got the baton. He's ready to go.
0: Yeah, oh, that's awesome. That is a great song, though.
1: Yeah.
0: Everything about that song is awesome.
1: Yeah, no doubt.
0: Yeah, yeah. I remember that from the movie Heroes with Henry Winkler, a Vietnam vet with PTSD.
1: Mm-hmm.
0: And that was one of the songs in that movie. So yeah. It always reminds me of that.
1: So music brings the families together.
0: That's it. The real presence of Christ survives a bombing, and we're going to talk about how he's present in your life amidst all the chaos and turmoil. 833-288. EWTN, that's 833-288-3986.
2: Prayer can take on many different forms. It could be a simple gaze up to the heavens, glorifying God for the beauty of His creation. It could be a cry for help in time of need. It could be a request for some good that you think you need in your life. All these things can be spontaneous and informal. But prayer can also be formal. As in the Our Father, which Jesus taught us to pray, and the highest formal prayer, the sacrifice of the Mass.
3: This is Sister Benedicta from the Sisters of Life. Dear Jesus, standing at the foot of your cross, we unite ourselves to the heart of your Blessed Mother Mary. We pray for all men and women around the world who are suffering after the experience of abortion. We entrust them to your merciful heart. Please grant them the grace of repentance, healing, and mercy. And we entrust to the loving arms of Our Lady and to the mercy of Jesus all their children who have died. We pray for the healing of our culture and for the conversion of hearts to receive and reverence the sacred gift of each person made in your likeness and created to share in the blessed life of the Trinity. Jesus, we trust in you. Amen.
0: All right.
1: Notice the bass line.
0: Love that.
1: Simple chords.
0: Yep. Slowing it down today. All right.
1: Well, you know, we don't really appreciate a good power ballad, you know?
0: Oh, that's cool.
1: Kind of reminds me, my mom was big on the Soaps when I was a kid, so there was always like the big piano intros and swells for, you know, the introduction as the logo is like spinning, you know, to start her soap opera of choice.
0: Yeah, that's awesome. I love this.

0: chord change. Chord change is here. There's one. I think it's this next one. Oh, no. No, that's a normal resolution.
1: Yeah.
0: There was one, a couple bars before that just like added this little twist. It was really cool.
1: Yeah.
0: I love when songs do that.
1: I love when it's a simple, like a 1-4-5, and then they throw the minor in there.
0: It's yeah, something like, exactly.
1: You get that exactly. Goosebump. I don't know if I told you this story. I'll quickly tell it because I'm transparent this way. I was literally in the shop. I was shopping for groceries on Saturday, had my playlist on, and Donnie Marie's version of Come On Marianne from, like, because their TV show was nothing but covers, but it was a very pinnacle point of my little early budding music career. And so I used to listen, watch it all the time, and there is a drum fill where it goes, Marianne, and then it pauses, and the drums go, dun, dun, dun, ga, ga, ga, ga, like it's this big fill, right? And I got emotional. I was like, was this the fill that like made me want to play drums? Like,
0: what?
1: It was like, I was like, man, I'm crying. Donnie Marie in the middle of Walmart. What's wrong? What is wrong with you, boy? Get your stuff together.
0: Wow. See, I mean, that's beautiful, though. You just never know those moments, those musical moments that catch you off guard.
1: Yeah.
0: Right? And just think, you know, I mean, I get that. Like I said, when I hear Weekend in New England by Barry Manilow, and people are like, wait, Barry Manilow, what? But I'm telling you, I am back in eighth grade. I am back feeling those emotions. Mm-hmm. This girl had a crush. I mean, I'm there.
1: Yes.
0: Whenever I hear that song, I mean, I can feel it. You know, that's why I love how music does. I mean, I actually remember the feeling that I had.
1: Yeah.
0: You know, and that's something that I wish, and I think I mentioned this before, that more young people would discover. You know, like instead of young men particularly looking at women as like objects and things like that, and just that beautiful discovery of the feminine, of the other.
1: Yeah.
0: You know, like, wow, like girls don't have cooties. Like,
1: right.
0: They're pretty cool, you know, and like that just innocent, beautiful discovery, the awakening of your, puberty, you know, the awakening of those genes, that sure. Awareness, that beautiful awareness of the other, you know, I just think we lost that, and I would love to recover that again. That'd be awesome.
1: Amen.
0: Yeah. I'm Deacon Harold Burke Sivers, listening to Beacon of Truth, and today we're talking about the real presence of Christ in your life during times of turmoil and chaos. This story was inspired by a Melkite Catholic priest who actually is in a church in Lebanon that was bombed during a war. There was a ceasefire. He was gone from the church for 47 days. He's walking through some of the rubble in the church. First place he goes is where the Blessed Sacrament was kept. And he found the Blessed Sacrament exactly where he left it, unchanged, which means it did not deteriorate or rot or was damaged in any kind of way for 47 days. And the priest is saying that this is miraculous. He goes, this is not strange for us because we believe that's the body of Christ. You know, this is our faith. And he's not surprised. This is nothing new or unfamiliar. You know, we believe in God's presence in the Eucharist. And so I thought it'd be a great thing to talk about. So in the midst of all the chaos and disorder that's going on in our own lives, in our country, in the world, how is God present to you in your life? How do you recognize, how do you experience God's presence in the midst of the turmoil and the chaos? Give us a call. We'd love to talk to you today. 833-288-EWTN. 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
0: All right. The real presence of Christ in the midst of the turmoil and the chaos and the disorderedness and all the confusion that's going on in our culture. And even, let's be honest, even within ourselves, you know, how is God present to us? Just like he was present in that church that was bombed out, and the priest goes back after 47 days and find the Eucharist completely 100% intact, not disintegrated, not damaged. He's not surprised because that

0: and wonderful, and I know that the God and that shows through your light. And I have the Spirit of God, and I am a Christian, and I go to Catholic, I go to church, and I go. But it's been dark so long, and I don't know where he is anymore. And I know that's not what you're talking about today, but that's what I feel.
1: No, that's okay. That's okay.
0: So I'm looking.
1: Yeah, you're looking for the light. Here's the thing. I mean, you are not alone in this. Even some of the saints, the great saints, have gone through periods of this kind of darkness in their own. And they're saints in the church. For example, St. John of the Cross. One of his great works is about the dark night of the soul. Right? Where we go through times in our life, we don't feel God's presence. St. Teresa of Calcutta, you know, wrote letters to her spiritual director where she talks about she felt, did not feel God's presence. Even in the midst of the incredible work that she was doing with the poor and the alienated and people with lepers and all kinds of diseases, the poorest of the poor that she served and spent her almost her whole life serving them. And for a long time, for years, she did not feel the presence of God. You know, even our Lord on the cross, when he prays Psalm 22, my God, why have you forsaken me? He's praying that Psalm, Mary, for two reasons. One, it's a messianic psalm of fulfillment. That means it's a psalm that points to Jesus, right? So even though it was written, you know, 700 years before Jesus was even born, this was a psalm written by David that points to Jesus. And the second reason Jesus was praying that psalm, because he was allowed to experience in his human nature, right? He's still fully God, of course, but in his human nature, he was allowed to experience the isolation, the emptiness, the desolation that we've all felt and that you've been experiencing right now. God himself, our Lord Jesus Christ, experienced that. Why? So he could redeem it. To show us that this darkness that we're going through is not the end. It is not the end. That there is a light that will come. You know, and so I'm deeply saddened to hear about this. I went through it myself. You know, at the death of my best friend. Back a little over 20 years now. I mean, I felt anger and darkness and emptiness when I was praying. Words were coming out of my mouth, but I felt nothing. I was angry with God, you know, like, how could this happen? I mean, I've gone through that period myself. And so, Mary, you know, please take hope in the Lord. One thing you don't ever want to do is to lose hope in the Lord. What have you been trying to do to dispel some of this darkness in your life, Mary?
0: I've been trying to sing, like, praise him and think of hope and positive. And, you know, I'm just trying to reach the positive stuff and continue my prayers with him at night and during the day, all day long, you know, positive prayers, hope and thanksgiving.
1: Yes, amen. Have you gone to Eucharistic Adoration at all?
0: Yes, I have done that, yes.
1: Okay, yeah. I would encourage you to go at least every week, at least for an hour every week to adoration. And just look, all you got to do, Mary, is just pour out your heart to God. God, you said yourself that we are the light of the world and that our light is to shine. That, you know, you said yourself, Lord, don't keep your light under a bushel basket. Put your light on a hill so people can see the good work that we do and give glory to you, oh God. That's what you taught that, Jesus. Jesus, right now, I'm experiencing this darkness. Just pour out your heart to him. Just give him everything of yourself. You know, give him your pain. Give him that darkness, because he is the light that will penetrate even the deepest darkness of our hearts and bring us that peace for which we are so longing. You know, but God sometimes allows us to go through these periods, you know, because either we need to learn something, or either we need to grow in some way spiritually. Everybody's going to carry a cross. Every single person is going to be carrying a cross. And this is the cross that you're carrying right now, this cross of darkness. But it's not going to last, because Christ is the light that penetrates the darkness. And he will bring that light back into your life. You just have to continue to persevere. Keep doing the things, you know, singing, listening to music that lifts your heart. you know, if you play an instrument, maybe that would help.

0: talking with other people in your life that bring you joy, being around a joyful community of faith, all of those things, I think, could be ways to help.
1: Thank
0: you. What do you think, Mary?
1: Thank you.
0: Oh, you're most welcome. I'm so grateful and appreciative for your call. And in fact, Mary, I'll tell you this. I'm going to be going to Adoration on Saturday this week because I'm traveling this week. So I think I'm going to get to Adoration on Saturday, and I will pray for you in a very, very special way that God lift this darkness out of your life so you can be that light shining for him. So thank you so much for your beautiful call. And in fact, Joe, on the heels of Mary's question, asks, in light of Mary's call, how do we avoid depending on emotions and feelings as barometers in our spiritual lives? See, emotion and feelings, we have them as human beings. Those are things we experience, but they should not dictate or control, our actions and decisions. We should not make actions and decisions based on emotion or feelings, because that gets us into trouble, So, for example, say you get an email, right? That's pretty, that's slandering you somehow. Your first reaction, I got to respond back. Blah, blah, blah. No, blah, blah, blah. Hold on. Don't let your emotions, don't let your feelings get in the way. Take a deep breath. Count to 10. Maybe wait 24 hours, wait till the next day, and then respond the way Jesus wants us to respond, with love, with understanding, with compassion, right? So we have to let our intellect gain control over our feelings and emotions when it comes to overcoming the darkness. All right, The Real Presence survives the bombing. 833-288-3986.
2: Mother Angelica, answering the call.
3: Hello?
4: Yes.
3: Where are you from?
4: I'm from Roswell, New Mexico.
3: Hey, what is your question?
4: Okay, I was wondering, when we baptized one of our nephews and they've changed religions, and I was just wondering what kind of responsibilities we have now after they're another religion now.
3: Dear godparents, okay, well, your obligation, is to be sure that the child is raised in the church, and if anything happens to the parents, that he continues to be educated in the church and receives the sacraments. It's a great responsibility. We just think we're going to a party, What you're saying is, I will be responsible for raising this child and to be sure that they have all the sacraments. Godparents, to me, are a little bit like grandparents, They're not the same relationship, but there is an affinity. There's a closeness there. I always think they're spiritual grandparents. Please don't be disheartened. You are called by God with all your imperfections and sins to be holy. You can overcome with His grace and His Spirit and all the wonderful sacraments in the church. And those of you that are non-Catholic, you can go into any Catholic church and at least benefit by the presence of Jesus. Just go and sit there and say, "Hi, Lord, they tell me you're in here." Be simple with God. He likes that. And then just sit there and say, "Well, are you?" Don't be surprised if you say, "Here, yes, I am." If you don't hear it, you'll know it in your heart. And even if you're not Catholic, you can benefit by the greatest sacrament. The Lord gave it to us all for our encouragement.
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0: All right, couple new beds today. That's awesome.
1: Yeah, you know, trying to mix it up a little bit.
0: All right, nice. I like that. Kind of a... Maybe like, I don't know, what, Ramones or...
1: Sure.
0: Green Day or something like that.
1: The early, like, Billy Idol when he was in... Gen X, when he was Generation X.
0: Oh, yeah. Yeah, that's right. Yeah, before there's Rise to Stardom there. Eyes Without a Face and Rebel Yell and all that. Yeah.
1: It's got, yeah, that beat that, because he had a drummer that loved to just, like, tom it. So that's why, like, doing covers by Moni Moni and stuff like that, it fit in his vein because he had a drummer that could pull it off.

0: He's like, we just played the first few albums, so what can the drummer do?
1: Oh, I love
0: that. As a lot of bands should be in the mindset, I'm going to say.
1: Well, you know, it's funny because I was watching an interview recently with Wolfgang Van Halen.
0: Yeah.
1: And, of course, everybody thinks with his dad, you know, well, of course, he threw a guitar in his hands when he was three, you know, that kind of thing.
0: Yeah.
1: But actually, the first instrument that that he learned on was drums. And it was actually Eddie that got him started. Not, you think Alex, his uncle, would get him started on because he's a drummer. Yeah. But no, it was his dad. Who, remember, if you know the story, he started out as a drummer.
0: Yeah.
1: And his brother was the guitar player. And then his brother was the way he switched to pick up the guitar and felt more at home with the guitar. His brother went to drums, and, you know, as they say, the rest is history. So so it's interesting. Eddie Van Halen started off on drums and then was a concert pianist, although he couldn't read music.
0: Yeah.
1: It's just kind of ear that he had. That's when you know you're gifted with God, by mm-hmm. God, when you are able to have that kind of just raw talent and just use it. You know, the way he did, but how he started off his son, he plays all the instruments on his albums,
0: yep.
1: every instrument yep. himself, drums, bass, guitar, all on his own. And then of course, when he tours, he has a band with him,
0: mm-hmm.
1: but just sort of starting off on the drums is a foundation, you know, for learning all the other instruments.
0: Yeah. Which out of his three albums, this newest one, in my opinion, is him like comfortable in his own skin. Like he's shaking off all the Van Halen demons and, you know, all the ridicule of, you know, can this kid play? Can he, you know, live up to the expectation of it? And I feel like people finally see him as his own. Like he's his own entity. He's the real deal. Just, you know, leave him alone. Let him make his music.
1: Yeah, no, agreed. And I've been listening. In fact, on the drive here, I was listening to a couple songs that came up in the playlist of his. I'm like, yeah, okay.
0: Mm-hmm.
1: I totally agree with you, coming into his own now, you know, finding his way through and now his own style. In fact, as soon as the song started playing, I knew it was him.
0: Sure.
1: You know, so he's already, now this third album has this distinctiveness that you can tell it's a, I would say Wolfgang Van Halen song, but Mammoth is the band that...
0: Van Halen's band name before they were Van Halen. So
1: that's right. That's right. Exactly right. Exactly right. How awesome is that?
0: Yep.
1: What was your band's name? Or do you have the last band you were in? What?
0: Well, my most recent band is Everblades, because we splice together all of our influences. That's where the name came from. Actually, it came from Nonsense, and then we gave it meaning later. I've been in bands. The weirdest band name I ever had was a Fizzy Lifting Drink. We were playing a coffee shop, and it was like a one night only. We're like, let's just come up with something weird. And so people kept coming up to the barista asking for Fizzy Lifting Drink, and they're like, no, that's the band playing on stage. And they're like, oh, like, you can go tip them. They would appreciate that.
1: Oh, that's funny. Yeah, the band I was in was The Groove. In college, which was I had so much fun. That was like, it's one of the best times of my life. Playing with those guys. So I love all of them. I mean, we're still, well, not as much as communication. You know, we're kind of different seasons in our lives right now. You know, all those years, like 40 years later now after college.
0: But it's brothers for life, right? Like it's once you've been in a band with people. Yeah, I see old bandmates. Well, I say old. We're all old, I guess. But like I see former bandmates and it's like not a day's gone by. It's like, hey, you still playing? What are you doing? You know, and it's just great.
1: Yeah, it is. That's awesome. I'm Deacon Harold Burke. Siri's listening to Beacon of Truth. And today we're talking about the real presence in your life in the midst of the disorderedness and the chaos. You know, we had in Lebanon, you know, Lebanon and many other places, the Middle East and, you know, other places, war, Africa, is war going on in different places around the world. And in Lebanon, there was a Lebanese village that was bombed, including the Melkite Greek Catholic Church. And so they had to abandon the church for 47 days. And after the bombing was over, there was a treaty, a peace, a ceasefire that was negotiated. And the priest goes back to the church. First place he goes is to find the Eucharist. And he found the Eucharist exactly where he had left it. After 47 days, it was not deteriorated, did not change in any way whatsoever. amidst all the

0: the glass and the ruins of the church, here was the Eucharist completely 100% intact. And he's not surprised. Mm-hmm. He said, well, of course I'm not surprised. This is Jesus. This is mm-hmm. our Lord, present body, blood, soul, divinity in the Eucharist. But many people are calling him miraculous. So I thought it'd be great to talk today about, in the midst of the disorderness and the chaos and the darkness and other things going on in our life, how is Christ present to us? How is he really present to us in the midst of the disorderness and chaos? Would love to hear from you today. Give us a call, 833-288-EWTN. That's 833-288-3986.
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0: All right, my friends. 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Again, that's 1-205-271-2985. 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Just give us your first name, how you're listening, followed by your brief question. Remember, when you're texting, that message and data rates may apply. Again, we're talking about the real presence of Christ surviving a bombing at a church in southern Lebanon, a Melkite Greek Catholic church. The priest returned to the village following a ceasefire that came into effect. They had to leave the village, of course, the church as well, during the bombing. Upon re-entering the church after 47 days, he was surrounded by shattered glass and some other ruins, but he discovered the consecrated host exactly where he had left it 47 days earlier. And despite no one being present there in the church, he said that it was a confirmation of God's enduring presence with his people. So I thought it'd be great to talk about this topic today. How is God present to you? Like, really present in the midst of the chaos or the turmoil? Maybe you just got some really bad news and you're kind of in a place of confusion and darkness right now. You know, how is God present to you in that moment? How, when your kids are away from church and you're just anxious, or maybe you're just feeling anxiety or stress about something going on in your life right now, how is God present to you? You know, how do you experience God's presence? And I think this story brings that out, because again, after 47 days, the host was 100% completely intact. It did not deteriorate. There's no scientific explanation for why the host did not deteriorate or spoil or have algae or bacteria or anything. Completely 100% intact. And of course, the priest is not surprised. For us, this is not strange, because we believe that this is truly the body of Christ. This is our faith. This is nothing new or unfamiliar to us. We believe, truly believe, in God's real, true, abiding presence in the Eucharist. And you know, and he says that this is actually a sign of great hope. And this is what I want to hear from you. How is Christ a sign of great hope for you in the midst of the turmoil? This priest said, it is true that there is destruction, but there is also an encounter with Jesus. He said Jesus waited 47 days without the presence of another human being. He waited 47 days to have that re-encounter with his people. So I would love to hear how Christ is present to you, how you encounter Christ truly present in your life, in the midst of chaos, in the midst of disorderness, in the midst of confusion. Because we've all been there. Every single one of us has been there. And so it's easy to lament. It's easy to despair. It's easy to give up hope. But yet, in the midst of all of that, imagine Jesus going through on his way to Calvary, right? This the

0: the Via Dolorosa, right? The stations of the cross and everything he endured, the scourging, all of it out of love for us. And that darkness that he endured that for us. He died for us, not that we don't have to die, but that death is not the end. Death is not the end. So it feels like that maybe when you're going through something right now, but I think I guess you can call it a Eucharistic miracle, the Eucharist surviving a bombing in the church completely 100% intact after 47 days. This is something that's miraculous, and God wants to bring that same miraculous love, his incredible, unfathomable divine mercy into your life. And would love to hear how Christ is truly present to you. How have you encountered Christ in the midst of the turmoil and the darkness and the confusion in your life? 833-288-EWTN. That's 833-288-3986. He also noted, Father, as he was surveying the church, obviously the first place he went was to the Eucharist, right, to the host. And of course, he found it, as I mentioned, completely intact. But he also noted there was a statue of the Virgin Mary that remained standing amidst the devastation. And he described when he saw the statue of the Blessed Virgin Mary still standing after the devastation, the bombing, and the ruins in the church. He described the Blessed Mother as the mother who awaits her children. Right? Oh, I love that. So there's Christ present in that church that was bombed out, and a statue of the Blessed Virgin Mary also there intact after the bombing in the church. So that is absolutely awesome. You know, that Christ is present in the midst of turmoil, in the midst of destruction. You know, I read this story, of course, National Catholic Register. And I don't watch television, but where do you get your news? Where do you find out about stuff? National Catholic Register. Very simple. EWTN. Every once in a while, I'll watch EWTN Nightly News. Again, I'm not a news watcher and that kind of thing, but I'll watch that or National Catholic Register. So this story gave me so much hope. It filled my heart with so much joy to know that God is present and active with his people, even in the midst of everything going on in our lives. And would love to hear how Christ is really, truly present to you in the midst of the darkness and chaos going on in your life right now. How do you truly encounter Christ, who is the light that penetrates the darkness? 833-288-EWTN. That's 833-288-3986. So I love the fact that Jesus survived, the Blessed Mother survives, and guess what? We will survive. Whatever you're going through, we will get through it. When I went through a couple of dark places in my life, I didn't think I was going to, I didn't see the end. Because when you're in the midst of it, you're like, how am I going to get through this? How is this going to work? How am I going to, and again, it's easy to despair and lose hope. But I look at the crucifix, and that gives me the consolation. That's why I wear the crucifix as I'm wearing it right now. In fact, I have the miraculous medal, which I wear together with my crucifix. I always wear them together, crucifix and miraculous medal. This reminds me, just like Father saw in the church, the statue of Mary survived and the host survived, that Mary is always close with her son. And since we are brothers and sisters with Christ, that means we are also children, adoptive children of the Blessed Mother as well. So she is also someone that stays close to us in the midst of the darkness and the chaos. 833-288-EWTN. That's 833-288-3986. Lucy is calling from Texas, listening on Guadalupe Radio. Lucy, welcome to Beacon of Truth.
1: Hello?
0: Yes, hello. Great that you're here.
1: Thank you. Well, I was listening to you all, and something came through me back in 2025. I went through a dark area, really dark. I lost my husband. I lost my brother in January, and a week later, I lost my husband. 2 or 3 months later, I had a son that went to

0: prison. And through everything that I went through, I really felt like it was dark. But because going to believing in my faith and going to Holy Hour and just submitting myself to God, he helped me through all of this. And, you know, yes, I miss my husband. Yes, I miss my brother. Yes, my son is fixing to get parole and come back home. And, you know, we all carry heavy crosses, and I know my son has and did and is, but, you know, God has a plan for all of us. And I am at peace. I am at peace. And I know that my husband and my brother, they are at peace. So I just wanted to share that God is good. And through everything, I know God doesn't leave me.
1: Yes, amen. Thank you so much for that beautiful sharing of your experience there, Lucy. You know, it's never easy to lose someone that you love. I mean, I lost my parents, my mom in 09 and my father in 2016. And, you know, I think about them and I miss them every single day. But you know what, Lucy, your call reminds all of us who have lost people that we love that the death is not the end. Like you said, they're at peace. And our hope is that we continue to live our lives in such a way that we will, because, man, we'll see them again. Yes, they're gone from us, but thanks be to God, you know, God willing, we will see them again and be able to spend eternity with them before God in heaven. That is the hope that brings us joy. That is the hope that shatters despair and darkness. You know, and that in order to get to God, we have to die. You know, I don't necessarily don't want to die, but it's inevitable. And, you know, it's something that's a part of life. And I'm so grateful to hear how you've accepted this, you know, and you're at peace with it now. Obviously, it was difficult when you're going through it. And hope now is in your son that hopefully he's turn his life toward God while he was incarcerated. I know many young men and women, but most of the men I know are young men that have been incarcerated, have turned their lives around. That some of them even say that incarceration was the best thing that could have happened to them because that brought them closer to their faith. That gave them the time to truly know and experience the love of Jesus. You know, so hopefully that will be the case for your son. And that your son can become a more of a beacon of light, both in your life and in his life as well. Thank you again, Lucy, for your absolutely beautiful call, which I hope inspires people to continue to have a strong faith and hope in Jesus and his presence among us. And would love to hear from you today. We're talking about what the priest in the Melkite Greek Catholic Church in Lebanon is calling a miracle. The host surviving for 47 days in a church that had been bombed out. And the only things that survived were the host, the without any deterioration, any sign of mold or any kind of destruction whatsoever. The host completely 100% intact, and a beautiful statue of the Blessed Virgin Mary. And would love to hear in the midst of the turmoil and the chaos in your life how Christ is present to you. You know, how you encounter Christ in the midst of everything going on in your life. 833-288-EWTN. That's 833-288-3986. Sharon is calling from Minnesota, listening on the EWTN app. And if you don't have the app, that is a great way to stay in touch and stay close with EWTN and all its amazing content. Sharon, welcome to Beacon of Truth. Sharon, are you there?
2: Yes, I am.
1: All right. Well, great to hear from you today.
2: I wanted to comment on one of the callers from a few minutes ago. She had lost somebody and was going through some dry times. Mm-hmm. Instead of looking at things from her point of view, tell her to try and look at it from her friend's point of view, the one that passed away. He's now with God.
1: Yeah, I mean, that's definitely our hope and our prayer that all of those that we love

0: who have died, as we, as the priest says at Mass, who those who have gone before us, marked with the sign of faith. You know, yeah, from their perspective, yeah. I mean, it's hard to see that from, in a sense, from their perspective, because, you know, they're gone. You know, but you bring up a good point. You know, that if they definitely died in God's friendship, if they died in a state of grace, of sanctifying grace, maybe after a stop in purgatory to remove all those last vestiges of the attachments to sin, that, you know, God willing, they will spend eternity with God forever in heaven. You know, so that, and that is a good place to be, you know. And so, yeah, there's definitely hope looking at it from their perspective. And we can always ask for prayers. We can pray for them and ask for their prayers as well. You know, so that's a beautiful way to also stay close to them. And, you know, there's even been some people, in fact, I talked to someone yesterday who they just wanted a sign that their loved one was okay. You know, and this person told me that there was there was a decision that, you know, their mom had, I don't remember what it was, their mother had died, and they were making a decision about whether to sell a house or not. And, you know, the wife thought they should stay, and he wanted to leave. So he asked his mother, because that's the house he grew up in. He's asked his mother for help, for a sign. And he had this overwhelming smell of flowers. And it never happened before. And he said, okay, we need to stay. And so they decided to stay in the house. You know, so sometimes God will, you know, through our love, will give us signs. And so don't be afraid to ask. And if you don't get one, that's okay. That doesn't mean, you know, that they're not okay. But sometimes ask for a sign to just to show a little sign. I remember once myself, I was in severe pain, physical pain, and I cried out to my mom, just like a kid crying out, mommy, you know, like when you're hurt, you cry for your mother. I just instinctively did that. And within minutes, the pain went away and never came back. You know, so, I mean, I think sometimes God does give us those beautiful signs that he is with us and that our loved ones are okay. So, Sharon, what a beautiful call and a beautiful reminder, you know, that even though that they're dead, that they're still alive. We forget that, you know, that those who have gone before us are, in fact, I would say the ones that are in heaven, the saints that are in heaven, not just the canonized saints, but all those who have died who are in heaven. We don't know who all they are, but if they're in heaven, they're in a sense more alive than we are because they're in the presence of God. Right. So, yeah, absolutely wonderful reminder. And would love to hear from you too. We're talking about the real presence of Christ survives a bombing. We got a text from Annabelle. Annabelle was listening on Guadalupe Radio and sent us a text message. Again, a great way to communicate with us here on Beacon of Truth. She says, Guadalupe Radio in Houston, she liked caller Mary's call, who had the Dark Night of the Soul. She had one as well last Christmas. Due to feeling isolated and lonely without family, we've all been through that. We're at a place, maybe a time of year, Christmas and holidays, where we're without family. You know, I think about our soldiers serving overseas. You know, so I leaned into the pain, journaling my experience and staying close to Jesus, pulled me out of it 6 weeks later. It was Him, Jesus, deepening my relationship with Him. Don't despair or fear these times. Great words of wisdom from Annabelle. Leaning, now there's a spiritual, I used to sing in the gospel choir in college. We've come this far by faith, leaning on the Lord. Absolutely love that. All right, my friends, tomorrow is Wednesday. You know what that means? Word of God Wednesday. Grab your Bibles, my friends. Tomorrow we break open God's Word for Pentecost Sunday, the coming of the Holy Spirit. 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The Father and the Son and the Holy Spirit. Amen.
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3: When you and I come to Mass, we're accustomed to thinking of the beginning of the Mass, what we call the Liturgy of the Word, as a time when someone or someones, they kind of get up, they read from this book, which most of us have limited understanding of, about a people who we really don't grasp, with names that are very hard to pronounce, which we feel embarrassed about saying out loud, because you just know people are going, "Who's Shield Teal, for crying out loud, you know?" When the Word of God is proclaimed at Mass, it's happening now. It's an event. The wondrous deeds that God has done in human history are being proclaimed in our midst now, and to that, you and I have to respond. And we do respond. We either respond with, "So what? I don't care. This is irrelevant to my life." Or we respond by saying, "Yes, Lord, I believe this, and I want you to take over more and more of my life."
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5: The year 787 AD. Decades of confusion and unrest pertaining to the veneration of holy images have now reached a breaking point. Some Christian faithful have been accused of confusing material images with God Himself and revering them in a way that only God deserves. Roman authorities respond unjustly by prohibiting the veneration of all holy images and ordering their destruction. To quiet the rising storm of iconoclasm once and for all, Pope Adrian I convenes the Second Council of Nicaea. The Council Fathers call for the restoration of holy images. The Council reinforces the distinction between the worship of God and the veneration of created beings, such as the Blessed Virgin Mary, the angels, and the saints.
0: The Call, a call from God. Father Jacob Restrick shares his experience.
6: I think probably I wanted to be a priest when I was about 12 years old. The problem was that first you had to be a Catholic, and I wasn't a Catholic. But the Lord took care of that, and 2 years later, when I was 14, I became a Catholic. Then I thought of the priesthood. After high school, I would go off into a college seminary. And my only hesitation at that time was that I didn't know if I could deal with Latin. I thought we talked Latin all the time. And I didn't know if I didn't want to get married. So I went into the seminary after high school for 4 years. After my 4 years of seminary college, however, I dropped out. And I lived as a layman in the world. I taught school. I had different jobs, hotel clerk. I worked in factories. And all the time, there was always a haunting call within me. But that call to the priesthood never left me. I thought about marriage, but the call to the priesthood was there. I thought about pursuing a certain career that would involve more education and travel, but the call to the priesthood was always there. And I entered, after several years, a small monastery in Rhode Island. And I stayed in that religious community for 5 years and left there and moved on to the Dominicans. And I have been with them ever since.
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0: Hi, my name is Father Mike Schmitz, and you're listening to the Bible in a Year, where we encounter God's voice and live life through the lens of Scripture. Using the Great Adventure Bible timeline, we'll read all the way from Genesis to Revelation, discovering how the story of salvation unfolds and how we fit into that story today. The Great Adventure Bible Timeline was developed by Jeff Cavins and is provided by Ascension, who produced and funded this program. It is day 139. We are reading from 2 Samuel chapter 21, 1 Chronicles chapter 26, and we are praying Psalm 40. The second book of Samuel, chapter 21. David avenges the Gibeonites. Now there was a famine in the days of David for 3 years, year after year. And David sought the face of the Lord, and the Lord said, "There is blood guilt on Saul and on his house, because he put the Gibeonites to death." So the king called the Gibeonites. Now the Gibeonites were not of the sons of Israel, but the remnants of the Amorites, although the sons of Israel had sworn to spare them. Saul had sought to slay them in his zeal for the sons of Israel and Judah. And David said to the Gibeonites, "What shall I do for you, and how shall I make expiation, that you may bless the heritage of the Lord?" The Gibeonites said to him, "It is not a matter of silver or gold between us and Saul or his house. Neither is it for us to put any man to death in Israel." And he said, "What do you say that I shall do for you?" They said to the king, "The man who consumed us and planned to destroy us, so that we should have no place in all the territory of Israel, let 7 of his sons be given to us, that we may hang them up before the Lord at Gibeon on the mountain of the Lord." And the king said, "I will give them." But the king spared Mephibosheth, the son of Saul's son, Jonathan, because of the oath of the Lord, which was between them, between David and Jonathan, the son of Saul. The king took the 2 sons of Rizpah, the daughter of Aiah, whom she bore to Saul, Armoni and Mephibosheth, and the 5 sons of Merab, the daughter of Saul, whom she bore to Adriel, the son of Barzillai, the Meholathite. And he gave them into the hands of the Gibeonites, and they hanged them on the mountain before the Lord. And the 7 of them perished together. They were put to death in the first days of the harvest, at the beginning of the barley harvest. Then Rizpah, the daughter of Aiah, took sackcloth and spread it for herself on the rock from the beginning of the harvest until rain fell upon them from the heavens, and she did not allow the birds of the air to come upon them by day or the beasts of the field by night. When David was told what Rizpah, the daughter of Aiah, the concubine of Saul, had done, David went and took the bones of Saul and the bones of his son Jonathan from the men of Jabesh Gilead, who had stolen them from the public square of Bethshan, where the Philistines had hanged them on the day when the Philistines killed Saul on Gilboa. And he brought up from there the bones of Saul and the bones of his son Jonathan. And they gathered the bones of those who were hanged. And they buried the bones of Saul and his son Jonathan in the land of Benjamin in Zelah, in the tomb of Kish his father. And they did all that the king commanded, and after that God heeded supplications for the land. Wars with the Philistines. The Philistines had war again with Israel, and David went down together with his servants, and they fought against the Philistines. And David grew weary. And Ishbi-benob, one of the descendants of the giants, whose spear weighed 300 shekels of bronze, and who was armed with a new sword, thought to kill David. But Abishai, the son of Zeruiah, came to his aid, and attacked the Philistine and killed him. Then David's men adjured him, "You shall no more go out with us to battle, lest you quench the lamp of Israel." After this, there was again war with the Philistines at Gob. Then Sibbecai, the Hushathite, slew Saph, who was one of the descendants of the giants. And there was again war with the Philistines at Gob. And Elhanan, the son of Jaare Oregim, the Bethlehemite, slew Goliath the Gittite, the shaft of whose spear was like a weaver's beam. And there was again war at Gath, where there was a man of great stature who had 6 fingers on each

hand and 6 toes on each foot, 24 in number. And he also was descended from the giants. And when he taunted Israel, Jonathan, the son of Shimei, David's brother, slew him. These 4 were descended from the giants in Gath, and they fell by the hand of David and by the hand of his servants. The first book of Chronicles, chapter 26, the divisions of the gatekeepers. As for the divisions of the gatekeepers, of the Korahites, Meshelemiah, the son of Kore, of the sons of Asaph. And Meshelemiah had sons, Zechariah the firstborn, Jediael the second, Zebediah the third, Jathniel the fourth, Elam the fifth, Jehohanan the sixth, Eliho-Enai the seventh, and Obed-Edom had sons, Shemaiah the firstborn, Jehozabad the second, Joah the third, Sakar the fourth, Nathanel the fifth, Amiel the sixth, Issachar the seventh, Pe-Ulethai the eighth, for God blessed him. Also to his son Shemaiah were sons born who were rulers in their father's houses, for they were men of great ability. The sons of Shemaiah, Othni, Rephael, Obed, Elzabad, whose brethren were able men, Elihu and Semachiah. All these were of the sons of Obed-Edom with their sons and brethren, able men qualified for the service. 62 of Obed-Edom. And Meshelemiah had sons and brethren, able men, 18. And Hosa, of the sons of Merari, had sons, Shimri, the chief, for though he was not the firstborn, his father made him chief. Hilkiah the second, Tebaliah the third, Zechariah the fourth, all the sons and brethren of Hosa were 13. These divisions of the gatekeepers corresponding to their chief men had duties just as their brethren did, ministering in the house of the Lord, and they cast lots by fathers' houses, small and great alike, for the gates. The lot for the east fell to Shelemiah. They cast lots also for his son Zechariah, a shrewd counselor, and his lot came out for the north. Obed-Edom's came out for the south, and to his sons was allotted the storehouse. For Shupim and Hosa it came out for the west, at the gate of Sheleketh, on the road that goes up. Watch corresponded to watch. On the east there were 6 each day, on the north 4 each day, on the south 4 each day, as well as 2 and 2 at the storehouse. And for the parbar on the west there were 4 at the road and 2 at the parbar. These were the divisions of the gatekeepers among the Korahites and the sons of Merari. The treasurers, officers, and judges. And of the Levites, Ahijah had charge of the treasuries of the house of God and the treasuries of the dedicated gifts. The sons of Ladan, the sons of the Gershonites belonging to Ladan, the heads of the fathers' houses belonging to Ladan the Gershonite, Jehielai. The sons of Jehielai, Zetham, and Joel his brother, were in charge of the treasuries of the house of the Lord. Of the Amramites, the Izharites, and the Hebronites, and the Uzielites, and Shebuel, the son of Gershom, son of Moses, was chief officer in charge of the treasuries. His brethren from Eleazar were his son Rehabiah, and his son Jeshiah, and his son Joram, and his son Zikri, and his son Shelemoth. This Shelemoth and his brethren were in charge of all the treasuries of the dedicated gifts which David the king and the heads of the fathers' houses and the officers of the thousands and the hundreds and the commanders of the army had dedicated. From spoil won in battles, they dedicated gifts for the maintenance of the house of the Lord. Also all that Samuel the seer and Saul the son of Kish and Abner the son of Ner and Joab the son of Zeruiah had dedicated, all dedicated gifts were in the care of Shelemoth and his brethren. Of the Izharites, Chenaniah and his sons were appointed to outside duties for Israel, as officers and judges. Of the Hebronites, Hashabiah and his brethren, 1,700 men of ability, had the oversight of Israel westward of the Jordan, for all the work of the Lord and for the service of the king. Of the Hebronites, Jerijah was chief of the Hebronites, of whatever genealogy or father's house. In the 40th year of David's reign, search was made, and men of great ability among them were found at Jazer in Gilead. King David appointed him and his brethren, 2,700 men of ability, heads of fathers' houses, to have the oversight of the Reubenites, the Gadites, and the half-tribe of Manassites for everything pertaining to God and for the affairs of the king. Psalm chapter 40, thanksgiving for deliverance and prayer for help, to the choirmaster, a psalm of David. I waited patiently for the Lord. He inclined to me and heard my cry. He drew me up from the desolate pit out of the miry bog and set my feet upon a rock, making my steps secure.

He put a new song in my mouth, a song of praise to our God. Many will see and fear and put their trust in the Lord. Blessed is the man who makes the Lord his trust, who does not turn to the proud, to those who go astray after false gods. You have multiplied, O Lord my God, your wondrous deeds and your thoughts towards us. None can compare with you. Were I to proclaim and tell of them, they would be more than can be numbered. Sacrifice and offering you do not desire, but you have given me an open ear. Burnt offering and sin offering you have not required. Then I said, behold, I come. In the roll of the book it is written of me, I delight to do your will, O my God. Your law is within my heart. I have told the glad news of deliverance in the great congregation. Behold, I have not restrained my lips, as you know, O Lord. I have not hidden your saving help within my heart. I have spoken of your faithfulness and your salvation. I have not concealed your mercy and your faithfulness from the great congregation. Do not, O Lord, withhold your compassion from me. Let your mercy and your faithfulness ever preserve me. For evils have encompassed me without number. My iniquities have overtaken me till I cannot see. They are more than the hairs of my head. My heart fails me. Be pleased, O Lord, to deliver me. O Lord, make haste to help me. Let them be put to shame and confusion altogether who seek to snatch away my life. Let them be turned back and brought to dishonor who desire my hurt. Let them be appalled because of their shame who say to me, aha, aha. But may all who seek you rejoice and be glad in you. May those who love your salvation say continually, great is the Lord. As for me, I am poor and needy, but the Lord takes thought for me. You are my help and my deliverer. Do not delay, O my God. Father in heaven, we thank you and give you praise. And it is true that sacrifice and offering you do not desire. You've given an open ear, an open heart. What you desire is obedience. What you desire is for us to have a heart like yours. What you desire is mercy, not sacrifice, obedience, not sacrifice, in so many ways. That when we do offer you sacrifice, it is only out of obedience. It is always as simply a gift to you and done in response to your invitation. Lord God, we ask that you please always, always make us obedient to you. Help us to always say yes to you and to never, ever stop saying yes. Then even in the moments of disaster, even moments where we have said no to you, even moments of great sin in our lives, help us in that moment to take the very next good step, and that next good step being to simply say yes once again. Help us to say yes to you and to never stop saying yes. In Jesus' name we pray. In the name of the Father and of the Son and of the Holy Spirit. Amen. Okay. Well, gosh, we have, let's just start with in reverse order once again. First Chronicles chapter 26. We have basically what they are called the divisions of gatekeepers. And we think, like, what are the gatekeepers? Well, they're going to play a very big role later on in Second Chronicles, where as people are coming to the temple, as people are coming to Jerusalem, they need to have strong men. They say here in our translation, able men, basically who might be able to be bouncers. So we just got a list in First Chronicles chapter 26 of a number of the bouncers who would come to the city of Jerusalem and would come to the temple in the city in Jerusalem. And basically, if there's any ruffians or unwelcomed people or objects trying to get into the temple area, then they would stop them. And so it's very practical. But once again, it's not small. In fact, they are going to be prominent. These people, these groups of families are going to be very necessary at the end of Second Chronicles. It's going to happen multiple times when under the high priest Jehoiada and Hezekiah and Josiah, those kings, that they're going to need to have some of these gatekeepers, these strong people who are able to be doorkeepers. Now, at the same time, we also realize, again, this is not a small thing. In Psalm 84, it talks about, I would rather be the doorkeeper in the house of my God than dwell in the tents of wickedness. I'd rather even just live as the doorkeeper. That's my only job. My only job is to be the one who is guarding the door to the temple of the Lord, to the house of God, than live anywhere else. And that's something so remarkable that God would give such honor to these strong men, to these people who are able to simply guard the doors. You know, we have in the history of the church, we have so many saints who that was their call, their kind of primary occupation as monks or as, you know, brothers in a monastery, that their job was to basically be the porter. And the porter is the person who welcomes people at the front door. And we even have a man from our local area. He lived in Superior, Wisconsin for a while. So I'm in northern Minnesota, lived in Superior, Wisconsin for

while, then went down to Stillwater, Minnesota, and his name is Blessed Solanus Casey. And at one point, Blessed Solanus Casey became a religious, right, a monk or a brother. And one of his main jobs was to simply answer the door. And there's something about that role that, again, numerous saints have had this, as well as the people in First Chronicles chapter 26. And that role, though, when it's done faithfully, just like any job done faithfully, that job that could be menial in so many ways is possibly sanctifying, because everything we do when we do it for the Lord, it's sanctifying, whether that's answering the door, whether that's picking up a screwdriver, whether that's delivering the milk or picking up the garbage or teaching a class or whatever it is that we're doing, whatever we do, if we do it for the Lord, it's always sanctifying. It's always, again, going back to Psalm 40, that obedience being the greatest gift we can give to the Lord, that yes to the Lord. And so here's the families of gatekeepers that we go through this whole list today. Also, there were other Levitical servants to the temple, right? So they also have the Levites. Remember, these other families who are keeping guard of the doors weren't Levites. They were from other tribes. But in this verse, chapter 26, we also had some of the Levites who were doing what? They were overseeing the treasuries of the house of God. And so what they did was they noted that over the course of the history of Israel, whenever Israel defeated people in battle, they would bring a lot of these goods, you know, gold, silver, etc., and bring them to the temple to be used ultimately in the house of the Lord. And so those overseers were from the tribe of Levi. Okay, so that's First Chronicles chapter 26. I just wanted to highlight that because I think it's pretty important to be able to do that. We also have 2 Samuel chapter 21. And in the beginning of this story in 2 Samuel chapter 21, we have this strange thing where the rain didn't fall. There's a famine for 3 years, year after year. And finally, David inquired of the Lord. And I think this is an important little note, is that here is a physical phenomenon, and it wasn't as if immediately here's a physical phenomenon and David thinks there's a spiritual cause, which is kind of normal. That's very natural for a lot of us. We don't seek a spiritual cause for every single physical phenomena. But after a while, David did inquire of the Lord, and the Lord answered that actually at some point, Saul in his bloodthirsty house killed the Gibeonites. Now, this is not written in 1 Samuel. This is not recorded in the Bible, but it must have been the case. And the reality is, remember that the Gibeonites were not members of the tribe of Israel. They're not members of the people of Israel, I mean. But they were the ones who had, in Joshua chapter 9, Israel swore not to harm the Gibeonites. This is like 400 years before this moment in David's reign. But 400 years before David, Israel had sworn not to harm the Gibeonites in Joshua chapter 9. And God expects Israel to keep its promise, even though the Gibeonites had entered into that agreement, entered into that promise through trickery, if you remember that back in the day. Now, what did the king do? He says, okay, he calls the Gibeonites, and basically, this is so wise of him. He says, yeah, we realize this has happened. I realize this has happened. What do you want me to do for you? He doesn't just say, here's what I'm going to do. Saul had killed all these people of yours, so I offer you this. He asked them. So here's the king approaching them, not as the king, but as someone who wants to serve. And this is just a great moment where, once again, King David, with all his flaws, does highlight and express that he is, in many ways, the foreshadowing of Jesus. The Jesus who said, I did not come to be served, but to serve. So David goes to the Gibeonites and says, how can I serve you? And they basically, they say silver or gold from Saul or from his house, that's not going to help anything. And you don't need to kill any man in Israel for us. That's not going to help anything. That's not going to bring anyone back. But they do ask for 7 members of Saul's descendants. So 7 members of Saul's family be delivered to them and they'll execute them. And so that's what happens. Again, we look at that and think, that's strange. But there's an element of justice to this, and also an element of restraint to this. Now, it's not just in the sense that these are Saul's descendants, they're not Saul, but one of the things we remembered yesterday, that how others suffer because of our sins. And here's another example where how others are suffering because of Saul's sins. Last little note, it says that David is entering more and more into battle. Or just, it talks about the defeat of the Philistines at the last part of 2 Samuel chapter 21. And in the midst of this, not only are there a number of giants that David's mighty men are facing, but it also talks about how David is growing weary in battle, that David's getting old. And there's something so powerful about David still willing to go into battle. Remember, but way back in 1 Samuel, we have David avoiding the battle. Sorry, in 2 Samuel, the beginning of 2 Samuel chapter 11, David avoiding battle. He was avoiding doing what he was called to do. But now, even in his old age, David is
going into battle, because that's what he ought to be doing. So once again, David can repent, right? David can learn.

only operate on X number of hours of sleep. And I remember thinking, yeah, I know that day is going to come, but it's not today yet. And now that day's come. And I realize, okay, Lord, that's part of it. Some of the strength of my youth is gone. And some of the battles that maybe you had called me to fight as a younger person, I'm not as able to do as an older person. And there's something humbling, but also something humble, right? There's something humbling about that truth, but also an opportunity for humility in ourselves to say, that is the truth. I'm going to do what I can do because I can't do what I can't do. And David is a great example here where his men say, David, please don't lead us into battle. You can direct us from behind safety, from our place of safety. But that humbling note of you're not the man you used to be, and that humility of being able to say, you're right, I will only do what I can do because I can't do what I can't do. And that's all of us at every single day. We can only do what we can do, and I can't do what I can't do. And that's all God expects of us, because with him, we can do all things. But without him, as we heard way back when in the Gospel of John, without him, we can do nothing. So keep praying for each other, and because we need that grace, we need that help, and we need that humility to truly know, what can I do, Lord? And I'll do that. What can't I do? And I'm not going to be bothered by that. I'll humbly say, Lord, thy will be done. Obedience over sacrifice. I am praying for you. Please pray for me. Let's pray for each other. My name is Father Mike. I cannot wait to see you tomorrow. God bless.

0: That was day 139 of Bible in a Year with Father Mike Schmitz. And now we'd like to share audio from a video called What is Humility? Hint, it's not thinking worse about yourself, with Father Mark Mary from the Ascension Presents YouTube channel.
1: Hey, I'm Father Mark Mary with the Franciscan Friars of the Renewal, and this is Ascension Presents. Here's the struggle. This is like in walking with other people. I just struggle a little bit with like pride and humility. Because here's the thing. I don't feel like I'm encountering pretty much anyone who's struggling with pride understood in one sense. Pride meaning like they feel like they are so awesome and they are just so impressed by themselves. And they're like walking around thinking, wow, I am so good at everything and so great. And everyone loves me. And wow, there's probably people like that. But most people who I meet are like really struggling with self-image, and they're really struggling with feeling if the world's totally indifferent to their existence. Like, does it even matter that I'm here? Does anybody care? They experience their shame and their weakness. They don't like what they see in the literal mirror or the sort of reflective metaphorical mirrors. They look back on themselves, right? A lot of people really struggle with that. And so it is. So there's like a part of me like, I don't know that I see a lot of pride in one sense. And I don't know if like when people are really struggling, they really, really, really are like struggling with like valuing themselves. Like, no, what you need to do is you need to pray for more humility. But here's what I understand. And I offer this. It's a bit of a model and a witness. We have 2,000 years of really, really strong tradition and saints and spirituality saying like pride's the number one bad thing. And basically like if you want to grow in virtue and you want to grow in following the Lord, like humility, humility, humility. So like, let's wrestle with this. Let's wrestle with this. Like what's going on here? Number one, like humility, right? Like what is humility really? And I do think that sometimes humility kind of gets mischaracterized as like thinking that like kind of focusing on thinking like I'm a worm and I'm trash and I'm not good at anything. Humility is knowing and living in the fullness of the truth who I am. So absolutely, absolutely. Is part of humility being in touch with our sinfulness? Yes. Is part of humility being in touch with a radical dependence on God? Absolutely. Is part of humility really having a grateful heart because we understood that our Heavenly Father is the source of all good gifts, and all that we have that is good is a gift. It's part of humility understanding that actually we're given all of these good gifts and we blew it, and we need Him to save us, and we need Him to save us like every single day, and that He sustains us by His mercy and grace from just blowing all the gifts that He has given us. And does that need to be part of what we understand about ourselves? Absolutely. At the other hand, humility, living in the truth of

0: who we are, also involves like reverencing and respecting and owning our baptism. And that by our baptism, we are baptized into Jesus' own relationship with his Father, and so that we are beloved sons and we are beloved daughters, and that we have an inheritance, and that we have access to the Father's heart, and that he loves us, and that he desires to be with us forever. We are sons and daughters of the King. We have a share as priest, prophet, and king. Like, we have this really, really, really great dignity because of our baptism, because of what it means to be Christian. So this is the thing. Like, we need to keep both in context. Often, the struggle, right? Particularly when we're talking about humility, is like, basically, and this isn't right, and I'm saying with the classic, like, this father's writing, but this is just kind of what it looks like, oh, I need to think worse about myself. I need to think this, whatever. But the ability to be authentically humble, to really look at ourselves, to be free from vanity, to be free from ambition and vainglory, like, that freedom is actually going to come from being more and more deeply rooted in our dignity and our belovedness as his sons and daughters. And so this is the thing, right? This is the thing actually of how we need to battle pride. Pride, it's when we kind of think we're on our own. It's the spirit of like of an orphan, of like, because I don't know what I already have, I'm out there trying to grasp, to control, to conquer, or to take. And so sort of like a lot of these activities of the proud man or woman, right? It's actually like not so much that they think they're so great, but it's the fruit of them actually not knowing how great they are by who their Father is, right? And so the remedy, the source of the grace, to be free, to not be worried about being chosen, to not being worried about what other people think, to not being having to chase compliments and sacrifice morality for affection or attention. Like, the freedom of the sons and daughters of God comes from being more and more deeply rooted in our belovedness and the great love and fondness and sort of, if we could use these words analogous, like the way that, like, the Father's heart overflows with this visceral and deep love that is just for us, how he never takes his eyes off of us, how he creates all of this because he loves you and because he loves me. Humility isn't just self-doubt, and it's not self-hatred. Like, humility includes understanding our dependence and our sinfulness, but at the same time, at the exact same time, our belovedness and how desired we are by our Heavenly Father, and in the freedom from pride, the freedom to not be trying to contract, to control, to be ambitious, to steal, to bring other people down. Like, that freedom is going to come also again from the fullness of living from our identity as Christians. And so, my brothers and sisters, like we're going to be praying like the Litany Trust. We're going to be doing that for next week's video. And again, it's pretty intense. But part, like, what, well, as we're asking for the freedom from like some of these things, like, again, we want to keep in the context because, like, we're experiencing this love, this chosenness, first and foremost, like, from our Heavenly Father. And if he loves us and if he sees us, like, it's so big and it's so overwhelming, like, we can be free to not need to be trying to grab this and, like, grasp it from other people. So again, it's great to be with you, great to be praying with you, great to be journeying with you. Remember, we are pilgrims on this earth. So with peregrinos poco a poco, little by little, vamos a llegar. We're going to make it.
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3: Blessed are the peacemakers, for they shall be called sons of God. Saint Jose Maria Escriva says that we are called to light up the pathways of this earth by being sowers of peace and joy. This comes from being aware that we are sons and daughters of God. On the road of life, though, we find dangers, but God walks with us every step of our life, pouring out the gifts of his Holy Spirit upon us. Our Lady is our companion, like GPS in our car, connected to the cloud and bringing the latest updates.

0: guides to help us navigate our journey and get out of traffic on the way to the eternal kingdom. We don't want to get into family fights on our way to God's vacation destination, but we should be the sowers of peace and joy. We shouldn't accept substitutes, accept only the authentic identity of being His children, His sons and daughters. Let's grow in happiness and bring peace to those around us. Blessed are the peacemakers, for they shall be called sons of God.
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5: 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Father Mike discusses what happens to us at the moment of our death. We'll look at the particular judgment that occurs when we die and also explore heaven as the perfect communion of life and love with the Trinity.
4: Hi, my name is Father Mike Schmitz, and you're listening to the Catechism in a Year, where we encounter God's plan of sheer goodness for us, revealed in Scripture and passed down through the tradition of the Catholic faith. The Catechism in a Year is provided by Ascension, who produced and funded this program. In 365 days, we'll read through the Catechism of the Catholic Church, discovering our identity in God's family as we journey together toward our heavenly home. This is day 139, you guys. We're reading paragraphs 1020 to 1029. We closed yesterday. We closed what it is to die with Christ, to die in Christ, how Jesus gives not only reframes, but transforms, redeems death. And so we talked about that today. We're talking about what happens after death. I believe in life everlasting is Article 12 of the Apostles' Creed. And so the very beginning of this whole thing is, okay, life everlasting. What happens? What happens when we die? Well, one of the first things that happens is we have the particular judgment. And what that means, a particular judgment, as contrasted with what we might call the final judgment or the last judgment. The final judgment or last judgment, which we'll hear about tomorrow, is different. So you'll hear about that tomorrow. But today, we recognize that at the moment of our death, every one of us stands before the Lord God. And we get what we've chosen, right? We get what we've chosen. If we've said yes to the Father's will, if we have said yes to God and what He offers to us, we get Him. And if we have said no to God and no to His will, then we get what we've chosen. It's either God or anything other than God, essentially, right? And today we get to hear about heaven, this reality. And it's only a couple of paragraphs. It's just crazy to realize that this, you know, where you and I, God willing, please, God willing, will spend our eternity we get about, I don't know, is it five paragraphs? Is it six paragraphs, seven paragraphs today? So short. It's just crazy to realize that where we hope to spend eternity with God in heaven only gets, you know, seven or eight short paragraphs today. At the same time, it's so beautiful to realize that we get to see God. If we get to heaven, right, because of what Jesus has done, we can choose heaven. And if we get to heaven, we get to see God as He is. Incredible. But as it says in paragraph 1022, each man receives his eternal retribution in his immortal soul at the very moment of his death. We receive exactly what we get. We will be chosen. Now, either we have immediate entrance into heaven, that's right away, or we enter into heaven through purification. That's purgatory. We'll talk about that tomorrow as well. Or immediate and everlasting damnation. There's essentially heaven or hell, and some will have to go through that purification process of purgatory. But that's like the doorway to heaven. You might say it like that. So it's either heaven or hell that we've chosen. And so we just ask

Lord, today to help us to choose heaven. So let's pray right now. Father in heaven, we want to be where you are. We want to be where you are. Help us to live in such a way that at the moment of our death, we're able to be where you are. Help us at the moment to live in such a way that we say yes to you with everything we are and everything we have, with our most powerful and free yes. Let help us to choose you. Lord God, when we say no to you, help us to turn around. When we say no to you and we choose our own way, we choose the way of the world, we ask you to please pick us up and set us straight. Bring us back to you. Look upon us and we shall be saved, Lord God. Bring us home. Give us the grace today that if we need to repent and let you forgive us, that we repent and let you forgive us. And if we're saying yes to you, help us to keep saying yes to you. In Jesus' name we pray. Amen. In the name of the Father and of the Son and of the Holy Spirit. Amen. As I said, we're on day 139, reading paragraphs 1020 to 1029. Article 12, I believe in life everlasting. The Christian who unites his own death to that of Jesus views it as a step towards him and an entrance into everlasting life. When the church for the last time speaks Christ's words of pardon and absolution over the dying Christian, seals him for the last time with a strengthening anointing, and gives him Christ in viaticum as nourishment for the journey, she speaks with gentle assurance, saying, as it says in the prayers of commendation, go forth, Christian soul, from this world in the name of God, the Father Almighty, who created you, in the name of Jesus Christ, the Son of the living God, who suffered for you, in the name of the Holy Spirit, who is poured out upon you. Go forth, faithful Christian. May you live in peace this day. May your home be with God in Zion, with Mary, the Virgin Mother of God, with Joseph, and all the angels and saints. May you return to your Creator, who formed you from the dust of the earth. May Holy Mary, the angels, and all the saints come to meet you as you go forth from this life. May you see your Redeemer face to face. The particular judgment. Death puts an end to human life as the time open to either accepting or rejecting the divine grace manifested in Christ. The New Testament speaks of judgment primarily in its aspect of the final encounter with Christ in his second coming, but also repeatedly affirms that each will be rewarded immediately after death in accordance with his works and faith. The parable of the poor man Lazarus and the words of Christ on the cross to the good thief, as well as other New Testament texts, speak of a final destiny of the soul, a destiny which can be different for some and for others. Each man receives his eternal retribution in his immortal soul at the very moment of his death, in a particular judgment that refers his life to Christ, either entrance into the blessedness of heaven through a purification or immediately, or immediate and everlasting damnation. As St. John of the Cross wrote, at the evening of life, we shall be judged on our love. Heaven. Those who die in God's grace and friendship and are perfectly purified live forever with Christ. They are like God forever, for they see him as he is, face to face. As Pope Benedict XII wrote, by virtue of our apostolic authority, we define the following. According to the general disposition of God, the souls of all the saints and other faithful who died after receiving Christ's holy baptism, provided they were not in need of purification when they died, or if they then did need or will need some purification, when they have been purified after death, already before they take up their bodies again and before the general judgment, and this since the ascension of our Lord and Savior Jesus Christ into heaven, have been, are, and will be in heaven, in the heavenly kingdom and celestial paradise with Christ, joined to the company of the holy angels. Since the passion and death of our Lord Jesus Christ, these souls have seen and do see the divine essence with an intuitive vision and even face to face without the mediation of any creature. This perfect life with the Most Holy Trinity, this communion of life and love with the Trinity, with the Virgin Mary, the angels, and all the blessed, is called heaven. Heaven is the ultimate end and fulfillment of the deepest human longings, the state of supreme, definitive happiness. To live in heaven is to be with Christ. The elect live in Christ, but they retain, or rather find, their true identity, their own name. As St. Ambrose wrote, for life is to be with Christ. Where Christ is, there is life. There is the kingdom. By his death and resurrection, Jesus Christ has opened heaven to us. The life of the blessed consists in the full and perfect possession of the fruits of the redemption accomplished by Christ.
He makes partners in his heavenly glorification those

who have believed in him and remained faithful to his will. Heaven is the blessed community of all who are perfectly incorporated into Christ. This mystery of blessed communion with God and all who are in Christ is beyond all understanding and description. Scripture speaks of it in images. Life, light, peace, wedding feast, wine of the kingdom, the Father's house, the heavenly Jerusalem, paradise. No eye has seen, nor ear heard, nor the heart of man conceived what God has prepared for those who love him. Because of his transcendence, God cannot be seen as he is unless he himself opens up his mystery to man's immediate contemplation and gives him the capacity for it. The church calls this contemplation of God in his heavenly glory the beatific vision. As St. Cyprian wrote, "How great will your glory and happiness be, to be allowed to see God, to be honored with sharing the joy of salvation and eternal light with Christ your Lord and God, to delight in the joy of immortality in the kingdom of heaven with the righteous and God's friends." In the glory of heaven, the blessed continue joyfully to fulfill God's will in relation to other men and to all creation. Already they reign with Christ. With him, they shall reign forever and ever. Okay, there it is, paragraphs 1020 to 1029. Man, even the way we started is just incredible. Paragraph 1020, it says, the Christian who unites his own death to that of Jesus views it as a step towards him. Remember, we talked about this, like, I want to have that desire for the Lord. So if I unite my life to that of Jesus, I see death as a step towards him and an entrance into everlasting life. And so it goes on. There's a very, very long sentence. It's only two sentences, paragraph 1020 is, but that second sentence is so long. It says this: when the church for the last time speaks Christ's words of pardon and absolution over the dying Christian, right? So that's confession, right? Gives absolution, seals him for the last time with a strengthening anointing. That's the anointing of the sick, and gives him Christ in viaticum. That's bread for the journey. That's the last time you receive Holy Communion as nourishment for the journey. She speaks with gentle assurance. And this is one of those things that's so incredible. We're going to hit the next pillar with the pillar of the liturgy, right? The how we worship. And we're going to talk about these things, these last rites. And these last rites being, you have confession, you have the anointing of the sick, you have the final sacrament of the Eucharist, that viaticum. Viaticum meaning bread for the journey, food for the journey. This recognition of when that happens, the church speaks these incredible words. And I love this massive prayer that's on, well, our page 284, if you have the Ascension version of the Catechism, but it's the rest of paragraph 1020. It says, "Go forth, Christian soul, from this world in the name of God, the Almighty Father, who created you, in the name of Jesus Christ, the Son of the living God, who suffered for you, in the name of the Holy Spirit, who was poured out upon you. Go forth, faithful Christian." Just so, so incredible. Ah, amazing. We also talked about this, the particular judgment. Paragraph 1021, we even started talking about this today. The death puts an end to human life at the time open to either accepting or rejecting divine grace manifested in Christ. So that's the end. We mentioned this yesterday and even the day before, talking about, you know, sometimes when we live in the Northern Hemisphere, we have seasons, maybe Southern Hemisphere too, but you folks who are always warm, I don't understand it. But that recognition of there's an end to the time. Like we get this life. And then at some point, this life comes to a conclusion and we get what we've chosen. And so paragraph 1021 highlights, yes, there's much talk in the New Testament about the final judgment with Christ's second coming. We'll talk about that in the days to come, but also that each person will be rewarded immediately after death in accordance with his works and faith. Not just what I believe, but also what I chose. This is so important for us. Not just what I believe, but what I choose. And this is the conviction of my heart. And this is the conviction, hopefully, of all of our hearts, is that I can say, oh yeah, I love Jesus and I want to choose him. That's wonderful. That's great. That's a good start. But do I choose him? That's the question. It's the same for anything. You know, I want to read more books. Okay. Well, do I choose to read more books? Right. I want to be healthier. Okay. Do I choose to get enough sleep or to eat right or to move my body? It's all these things where I can desire the thing. But the big question is, do I choose the thing? Because I don't just get what I desire. I get what I've chosen. This is the conviction of all of our hearts. I don't just get what I desire. I get what I've chosen. And because of what Jesus has done for us on the cross, we actually have been given access to heaven, right? Jesus has opened the gates of heaven. He's made it possible for us to live forever with him, with the Trinity, Father, Son, and Holy Spirit, for eternity because of what he's done.
And so in 10:22, it says each person or each man receives his eternal retribution

mortal soul at the very moment of his death. In a particular judgment that refers his life to Christ. Again, it is incredible. In a particular judgment that refers his life to Christ. Now, here's how I read that. What I read that is, our life gets referred to Christ the moment of our death. It doesn't get referred to the person down the block. It doesn't get referred to Hitler. You know, sometimes people think, well, of course I'm going to go to heaven. I'm not Hitler, or I'm not a serial killer. So of course I'm going to go to heaven. But our lives aren't referred to Hitler. Our lives aren't referred to the goodness or badness of the person down the block or the person we live with. Our lives are in some ways, I don't want to say, referred to Jesus Christ, the life of Christ. Have we chosen to live like him? That's why, you know, this amazing quote, I love this. This is such a brief sentence from St. John of the Cross. At the evening of life, we shall be judged on our love. I've read another translation. At the twilight of our lives, we shall be judged on love alone. Have I actually loved the Lord? Have I actually loved him with my whole heart, mind, soul, and strength? Have I loved my neighbor as myself? And have I loved like Jesus, right? That's the question. Have I loved like Jesus? Paragraph 1023, those who die in God's grace and friendship and are perfectly purified live forever with Christ. They are like God forever, for they see him as he is face to face. Imagine, this is incredible. The last line of Pope Benedict XII's quote here, it says, since the passion and death of our Lord Jesus Christ, those souls in heaven, have seen and do see the divine essence with an intuitive vision. They see God himself. They even face to face without the mediation of any creature. That you get to actually, in heaven, you get, oh my gosh, I can't even imagine. Can you imagine this? To be able to see God face to face without any kind of mediation. Right now, we see as through a glass darkly, right? We see as dimly in a mirror. Even when we approach the sacraments, we get to see the Lord Jesus Christ face to face in the Eucharist. It's obscure, right? It's hidden. But here is Pope Benedict XII saying, but the day is going to come when you see God face to face without the mediation of any creature. I love paragraph 1024, gives a definition of heaven. It says, this perfect life with the Most Holy Trinity, this communion of life and love with the Trinity, with the Virgin Mary, the angels, and all the blessed is called heaven. Just, what's heaven? That's what it is. This communion of life and love with the Trinity. And not just with the Trinity, but the Virgin Mary, all the angels, and all the blessed, basically everyone in heaven, that communion of life and love is called heaven. Heaven is the ultimate end and fulfillment of the deepest of human longings, the state of supreme definitive happiness. Oh, man, it's just amazing. I love this. I'm going to come to the end here in just a second. Paragraph 1026 notes that by his death and resurrection, Jesus has opened heaven to us. And that's, but the life of the blessed consists in the full and perfect possession of the fruits of redemption that Jesus has accomplished. This is the next line, because it's just so poetic, and it just, he makes partners in his heavenly glorification, those who have believed in him and remained faithful to his will. He makes partners in his heavenly glorification, those who have believed in him and remained faithful to his will. This is, I don't understand that. I don't, you know, how just how Jesus shares his priesthood, his office of being prophet, and his kingship, you know, with us. He gives us a participation in those things. Here is the statement says he makes us partners, right? We get to participate in his heavenly glorification if we believed in him and remained faithful to his will. Now, 1027 says, this is beyond all understanding and description. And so we have images in scripture, things like life and light and peace, wedding feast, wine of the kingdom, the Father's house, the heavenly Jerusalem, paradise. And what we realize is no eye has seen, nor ear heard, nor the heart of man conceived what God has prepared for those who love him. And just, this is remarkable. So good. And this is your destiny, right? This is the destination God made you for. God made me for. All there is for us is to say yes to this. So let's pray for that. Let's pray. You know, tomorrow we'll talk about final purification or purgatory. And then we're also going to be talking about hell. But we recognize we're not made for purgatory. That's just a gift of God. That's a complete gift of God to help us in that last purification process, to get our hearts big enough, to have our love be pure enough to enter into heaven with joy. We're not made for hell. None of us, no one's been made for hell. But we can choose it. Good news is we also can choose heaven. So this day, let's do that. Let's choose heaven. Let's choose God. Say, God, I'm not just with my desires. I don't just want to desire you. I want to choose you. I'm praying for you. I'm praying for you that you choose Jesus today. Please pray for me that I choose Jesus today. My name is Father Mike. I cannot wait to see you tomorrow. God bless.

0: That was day 139 of Catechism in a Year with Father Mike Schmitz. And now we'd like to share audio from a video called Spiritual Blind Spots with Father Mike from the Ascension Presents YouTube channel.
1: Hi, my name's Father Mike Schmitz, and this is Ascension Presents. So the other day, I was driving on the interstate, and I was behind a semi-truck trailer. That's what we call them, or if you're in Canada, a semi-truck trailer. And it's one of those things where I remember hearing about this when I was a kid, when I was learning to drive, that if you're really close behind the trailer and you can't see the mirror of the driver, they can't see you. I was like, oh yeah, that's a thing. If you can't see the driver, they can't see you. And I was thinking about blind spots, that sense of like, you know, whenever you're driving, every car, whether it's a semi-truck trailer or whatever other car vehicle you drive, we all have blind spots. That's those spots where like you can look all the way around you when you're driving your car, but there's always going to be these spots you just can't see. And I think this is something that's interesting. I work at the Newman Center at the University of Minnesota Duluth, and it's named after a guy named John Henry Cardinal Newman. He was a convert to the Catholic Church from the Anglican Church. He, at one point, he had a homily or a sermon called Hidden Faults or Secret Faults. Remember, it really struck me because it was based off of Psalm 19, where in Psalm 19, the psalmist says this. He says, who can detect heedless failings? Cleanse me from my unknown faults. And his recognition is that, like, he actually, there are things in my life. Like, there are some sins that I know, but there's a bunch of faults. There's secret sins. There's hidden faults. They're not just hidden from other people. They're actually hidden from me. They're secret faults. And so Cardinal Newman had this whole, like, you know, long sermon about, like, that. There's a lot of blind spots in the average person's life. Now, when you hear that, what can happen is this. You can totally panic and say, like, oh my gosh, are you kidding me? I thought, like, the sins that I knew were bad enough. Now I have to deal with all these blind spots. Now I have to deal with all these hidden faults. Well, what do I do with that? Well, here's three things. I want to offer three things to do about your blind spots. Number one is don't panic. Because the reality is this. The Lord's only calling you to repent of sins that you know. He's not calling you to repent of sins that you don't know yet. I can only repent of the sins that I know. I actually can't repent of the sins that I don't know. I can say, Lord, from hidden faults, acquit me. From the secret sins that I don't even know, please forgive me. I can apologize for that. But the crazy thing is this. When you're driving down the highway, you don't panic over your blind spot. But the second thing is this. You're aware of your blind spots. You know that they exist. And that's really important because you know, okay, here's what I can see. But there's also some spots in my life where I can't see anything. And so what do you know to do? You know that before you make a big change, you make or change lanes, before you turn, that you have to make sure that you know what's in those blind spots. You just keep driving forward, paying attention to what you know, and being aware that there's stuff out there that you don't know. Same is true when it comes to your spiritual life. There's this recognition of, okay, so there's parts of my life that I don't even know that I'm at fault here. I don't even know that this is one of my wounds, or this is one of my sins, or areas of weakness, or hidden faults. What's that mean? Well, keep driving forward. It means that when I turn left or turn right, when I stop or slow down, when I speed up, I'm going to be aware that there might be someone in the way. I'm going to be aware there might be a blind spot that's hidden from me that I'm just going to be attentive to. That's the second thing. First is don't panic. Second is be attentive to your blind spot. And the third thing is this, be patient. Because the reality is this. I mean, when you're out on the highway and someone cuts you off, the initial reaction, right, is be like, what a moron. I can't believe this idiot just cut me off. As opposed to saying, wait a second, I might have been in their blind spot. I've been in a situation where I inadvertently, I thought I was paying attention, but by the grace of God, like I didn't run someone off the road because I was like, oh my gosh, the last minute I saw them. I can imagine there's 1,000 times when someone else is in that exact same position that I've been in. And if I know that I have hidden faults, I know that I have blind spots in my life, that means I'm going to be also surrounded by people who also have blind spots. They also have hidden faults. And so what I need to do is I need to be willing be patient with them as well as be patient with myself. But I do need to be aware that there's some areas of my life that I am actually oblivious to, that I'm blind to, that I'm just going to be cautious about. And here's how the psalm keeps going. Cleanse me from my unknown faults, but from willful sins, the ones I do know and keep choosing, keep your servant and never let them control me. Never let them control me. Because the reality, of course, is at the end of the day, I'm only responsible for the things that I'm responsible for. I'm only aware of the things that I'm aware of, and I can only control the things that I act.

0: actually can control. As long as my blind spots remain blind, as long as my unknown sins remain unknown, as long as my secret faults remain secret, I don't have any control over them. But I do know my known sins and my known faults and the parts of my life that aren't blind spots. So I'd say this, focus on that. Bring those to the Lord and keep driving. Don't panic. Keep moving. Be aware and be patient. From all of us here at Essential Presents, my name is Father Mike. God bless.
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6: 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St. Alphonsus Liguori put it this way, he who prays will be saved. 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It's the means of putting us into communion with God, and God can do all things. The more our will lines up with the will of God, the more powerful our prayers, and the simpler they become ultimately, be it done to me, Lord, according to thy word. 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
8: Family, a prayer that we pray together is a powerful prayer. 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Today we pray for the homeless. Lord Jesus, we praise you who have taught us how to live and how to love. You promised to welcome into your eternal joy those who fed you, clothed you, visited you, and welcomed you in the least of your brothers. Help the homeless to find employment and decent housing, and console them in their need. Inspire government leaders and the faithful with ways to truly help the homeless to make their way and to meet their own basic needs. 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Amen.
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10: When he was 16 years old, my friend William was jumped into an El Salvadorian gang in East Los Angeles. 2 years later, he was sentenced to 16 years in prison for armed robbery. There, it only got worse. Armed with steel shanks and ties to the Mexican mafia, he ran the show behind bars, started a prison riot, and ended up in solitary confinement. That is where he met God. While in solitary, a chaplain gave William a copy of the New Testament. With nothing else to do, he began to read the Gospels for the very first time. The prodigal son, the story of the woman caught in adultery, the death and resurrection of Jesus. Within days, he was completely transformed. He got out of prison early through a series of small miracles and started a gang outreach rehab program called Prevention.

Operación Irrescate, which is still going strong today. Friends, no one is ever beyond hope, because no sin is bigger than the mercy and power of God. 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

0: Jeremiah Krieger for the host chair.
1: That's right, man. He's going to have to up his game when he comes back to make sure that you don't take that chair of his.
0: Don't have too much fun on that boat, Cy. You never know. I'm just kidding. Cy does great work, and I'm happy to fill in for him. But I appreciate that a lot, Carlo. That's high praise. 888-318-7884 is the number to call, as I said. And who better, really, to have these discussions about the best arguments for Protestantism than Dr. Carlo, who has written such books as Baptism Now Saves You, The Saints Pray for You, Meeting the Protestant Challenge, that's down here at the bottom of the stack, here we go. I'm just fumbling through all the books that Carlo's written. It's quite a large stack now, Meeting the Protestant Challenge, and even Meeting the Protestant Response. So, Carlo, you've got quite the resume now of written word that really engages with a lot of different angles that Protestants come at us with.
1: Yeah, we're working on it, Thomas. We're working on it, man. I enjoy the Catholic-Protestant dialogue and conversations. It's a lot of fun. And hopefully today we can have some good, fruitful, and charitable conversations on a variety of different theological topics where we might disagree as Catholics and Protestants. So that's why we're pitching for primarily our Protestant friends out there to give us a call with their best argument for their particular belief. It doesn't have to be Protestantism, generally speaking, but maybe more specified, your best argument for a particular Protestant distinctive, a Protestant doctrine. Maybe it's their view of justification, or maybe it's sola scriptura, or maybe it's the best argument for why they don't think purgatory exists, or why they don't think Peter was the first pope, or why they don't think Mary was a perpetual virgin. So it can very well be those specific Protestant beliefs that we would disagree with as Catholics. And so we would like to hear from you. Share with us the reasons behind your beliefs, and we can have a conversation about it. And in the process, I'll be able to share what we believe and why we believe it as well. And I think that will be helpful and fruitful for our viewers and our listeners in order to get a better understanding of where the two different perspectives are coming from and the arguments in favor and against. Just basic Catholic apologetics.
0: 888-318-7884, 888-318-7884. Yeah, I mentioned a couple of those book titles, such as The Saints Pray for You, such as Purgatory is for Real, just to give our listeners an idea of what of some of those topics, like you said, the Protestant distinctives are that we could engage about today. 888-318-7884 is the number to call. And I think it's particularly appropriate for this opening question that we're going to get into in a second here, Carlo. It's appropriate that you've written not only Meeting the Protestant Challenge, but also Meeting the Protestant Response, a way to give a

0: conversation roadmap on certain questions, certain of these distinctives that you mentioned, because you can give the, you can meet the challenge, and then you need to know, like, okay, if my Protestant friend has an answer to that, what can I say to him next? And that's the spirit of the of the question that we're going to get into today. So actually, the last show that I hosted with you, Carlo, the opening question was about why do Catholics appeal to the Gospel of Luke, chapter 1, verse 34, in order to say that Mary was a perpetual virgin? And just to summarize your answer, it was that Mary... Mary says, how is this going to happen? How am I going to become pregnant? I don't know man. And that would indicate that she was never planning to become pregnant in the first place, and that Gabriel's visitation would have made no sense if she was planning to become pregnant the normal way. But is that a fair summary of your answer?
1: Yeah. The twofold response is that if Mary had planned the normal course of events for her marriage with Joseph, which would involve conjugal relations and consequently conception, then there would have been no need for a supernatural visit from an angel from heaven to reveal to her that she's going to conceive a child. And then secondly, if she had intended that normal course of events, then her question of how she was going to conceive a child would be unexplainable, unintelligible, given the fact that she would have known biologically how she would conceive a child. The only reasonable explanation for that question of instruction as to how she's going to conceive is if she were not intending the normal course of events.
0: Great. Well, some of our Protestant friends have a response to that. They say, Mary just asked that question because she wasn't yet married to Joseph. So she said, how is this going to happen? How am I going to become pregnant? I have no husband, not married to him yet. So how would we respond to that counter?
1: Yeah, so first of all, it is simply not true that Mary and Joseph were not married. To state that positively, Mary and Joseph were in fact married. Luke 1:27 uses the Greek word that's translated as betrothed. Some modern English translations might have something like engaged, but the Greek word there is for betrothal. And Matthew uses it as well in Matthew 1:18 when his mother Mary had been betrothed to Joseph. Now, that betrothal within the Jewish context was a real marriage. The angel Gabriel comes to visit Mary during that interim period between the profession of vows, which would constitute them as married, and the consummation of the marriage, as Joseph is off preparing a place for his bride to come back and take her into the home. So the betrothal that is present there is a real marriage within the Jewish context. And we have evidence that they were in fact married, and that this betrothal was a real marriage. In Matthew's gospel, Matthew tells us in verse 19 that Joseph sought to divorce Mary quietly. Thomas, I ask you, why would Joseph seek to divorce her if they were not legally married?
0: That would be difficult.
1: That doesn't make sense. Right, yeah. He couldn't Joseph just leave her with no qualms about it? Why seek a divorce? So that Joseph seeks a divorce necessarily implies that they are in fact legally married. And Matthew even uses the language of husband and wife in Greek there in verse 19. He refers to Joseph as Mary's quote-unquote anir, or which can be translated as man, but the context is clear that is to be translated as husband, especially in light of the fact that Joseph is contemplating divorcing Mary on account of his knowledge that Mary has conceived a child within her womb. And of course, the angel appears to Joseph and says, do not fear to take Mary, your gune in Greek, which can mean woman, but that would not make sense. Take Mary, your woman. It makes more sense to translate that as take Mary as your wife. And so this is clearly language, husband and wife, nuptial language. They are indeed legally married, and therefore we can still pose the question as to why Mary would ask, how shall this be since I know not man? She is legally married, and in the normal course of events, within that legal marriage, when the consummation takes place, naturally, conception would incur. If Mary were intending that normal course of marital relationship, then there would be no need for her to ask how she's going to conceive a child. So that

0: that she ask how she's going to conceive a child. Given her marital status to Joseph, it follows that she was not intending the normal course of events. And so what could she possibly be intending? A perpetual vow of virginity. And so that passage of Luke 1:34 works in great favor of the Catholic understanding of Mary's perpetual virginity. It's a positive line of argumentation for that belief from Scripture itself.
1: Beautiful. Well, hey, if you're listening right now and you disagree with what Carlo just said, you think that line of argumentation doesn't work, give us a call at 888-318-7884, and we would love to have a discussion about it. If you object to the doctrine of Mary's perpetual virginity on other grounds, if you think that there's other reasons to not believe it, give us a call and talk to us about that. 888-318-7884 is the number to call. We're taking your best arguments for Protestantism, and you don't even have to be a Protestant to do to participate. We would certainly welcome that. But if you're a Catholic who's listening and you have a Protestant friend, or you saw something online that you might not know exactly how to answer that, give us a call and we'll have Carlo help you out. 888-318-7884 is the number to call. Time for our first break. When we get back, we'll get right into it right here on Catholic Answers Live.
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0: Welcome back to Catholic Answers Live. I'm your host, Thomas Graff, normally the social media manager at Catholic Answers, filling in for Cy Kellett as he's still on the Catholic Answers cruise. Joining me is our guest, Dr. Carlo Broussard, author of works such as Meeting the Protestant Challenge and Meeting the Protestant Response. And that's what we want to get into today is Protestant challenges and getting into a little dialogue with anyone who wants to bring one to the show. Call 888-318-7884. That's the number to call if you want to have a dialogue with Dr. Carlo Broussard about anything to do with Protestantism. 888-318-7884. Shall we get into calls, Carlo?
1: Sure, let's do it. Looking forward to it.
0: Let's go over to Prentice calling from Gonzales, Louisiana. Prentice, you are up first here on Catholic Answers. Go ahead with your question.
2: Hey, guys. How y'all doing today?
0: Great. How are you?
1: All right, man.
2: Doing good. I was recently in a discussion with a Protestant brother, and we were talking about like Jesus' sacrifice, and of course, I'm a Catholic. I believe that we need to partake in the Lord's Supper, the Eucharist, we were kind of going over how Jesus' sacrifice, whether it is the full fulfillment and that it fully covers all of the sacrificial offerings from the Mosaic Covenant, or if it was like a specific one, because he made the point in Leviticus that there were offerings, like guilt offerings and sin offerings, that were fully burned up at the altar that they didn't have to partake and eat to receive atonement. So I guess that's kind of my question. Like, did Jesus's sacrifice cover all of those? And especially, understanding the Eucharist and the Thanksgiving, my response is, well, they talk about the Thanksgiving offering, which the priest and the laity, the people that offer it, were to eat it. So can you kind of expand on that and maybe help me?
1: Yeah, Prentice, I agree with you that Jesus' sacrifice is the fulfillment of all the sacrifices that were prescribed to be offered in the Old Covenant. Hebrews chapter 10, verse 1, the author tells us that the law has but a shadow of the good things to come.

0: instead of the true form of these realities, can never by the same sacrifices which continually offered year after year make perfect those who draw near. The implication being that all of the sacrifices of the old law were shadows of the reality, which is Jesus' sacrifice on the cross. So, for example, the Passover sacrifice, Jesus' sacrifice clearly fulfills that, since he's identified as the Passover lamb. He tells us to eat his flesh and to drink his blood, which corresponds to the necessity of the flesh and the blood of the Passover lamb of old. You have the Todah sacrifice, the thank offering that you brought up, of course, the Eucharist. Jesus tells us at the Last Supper, he broke bread and gave thanks, indicating eucharistia, or thank offering. And that's the very word that the early Christians would use to describe the offering of Jesus' body and blood. You also have, for example, Prentice, the peace offerings of the Old Testament that we read about, for example, in Leviticus chapter 7. The person who eats of the flesh of the sacrifice of the Lord's peace offerings, while an uncleanness is on him, that person shall be cut off from his people. Now, Prentice, what's interesting is that Paul seems to have that Old Testament peace offering in mind in 1 Corinthians 11, 27 through 29, when he's talking about partaking of the Eucharist in an unworthy manner. He shall be guilty of the blood of the Lord and shall eat and drink judgment upon himself. Notice the parallel with Leviticus 7:20. Eat the flesh of the peace offering with uncleanness, and you shall be cut off from God's people. Paul speaks of eating the Eucharist unworthily and being cut off from God's people spiritually by way of damnation or condemnation. So Paul seems to see the Eucharistic sacrifice as the fulfillment of the peace offering. Of course, that Eucharistic sacrifice is the same sacrifice of Jesus, the offering of his body and his blood, not a different sacrifice. So those would just be a few examples of how Jesus' sacrifice fulfills the sacrifices of old. But I think we can say, Prentice, that all of the sacrifices in some way, shape, or form are fulfilled ultimately in Jesus' sacrifice. You brought up the atonement sacrifice, sacrifice for the atonement of sins. Of course, Jesus' sacrifice clearly is the fulfillment of that sacrifice insofar as through his death on the cross, he atones for the sin of the world. As John the Baptist says, "Behold the Lamb of God who take away the sin of the world." Abraham prophesied that God would give us the Lamb for the atonement of, for the atoning sacrifice on Mount Moriah. And of course, Jesus is the fulfillment of that. So Jesus's one single sacrifice on the cross does indeed fulfill all of those Old Testament sacrifices. And that's why we no longer have to offer them. That's why God's people don't have to offer those sacrifices. The author of Hebrews is very clear about that in the entire epistle, but primarily chapters like 5 through 10. And for us Catholics, Prentice, in the Holy Sacrifice of the Mass, we actually participate in, make that same single sacrifice present in a mystical way by way of its operative power for us to share in order to appropriate the fruits of Jesus' death on the cross. So every Mass we attend is in turn the participation in the fulfillment of those Old Testament sacrifices. What do you think of that, my friend? Is that helpful?
1: Yep, I mean that's kind of along the lines to that I was responding. So, it's glad to know that I'm aligned with Dr. Carlo Broussard, the genius.
0: Oh, I don't know about that, brother. One principle to keep in mind, something that just occurred to me, Prentice. You know, just because Jesus' sacrifice fulfills those sacrifices of the old, it doesn't mean that there has to be a point to point in every detail comparison and fulfillment. You know, so like, You mentioned the atoning sacrifices, the flesh of which did not have to be eaten in the old covenant, but yet we have the flesh of Jesus being eaten in the new covenant. So Jesus' sacrifice can still fulfill the atoning sacrifices of old, even though there is not the point-to-point comparison of not eating flesh in the old, but eating the flesh in the new. And so that's just a principle to keep in mind.

0: Do you have an argument that you think proves Protestantism true? Or if you're a Catholic, is there one Protestant argument you think is strongest or one you struggle to fully answer? Give us a call at 888-318-7884. Our guest, Dr. Carla Broussard, will have a conversation with you. Next up is Chad calling from Louisiana again. A bunch of people from Carlo's homeland calling in today.
1: How about that?
0: Great way to start. Calling from SiriusXM. Chad, go ahead and sound off from Louisiana. What's your question?
2: Hey, Dr. Carlo, I like your last name. We hear that a lot around here.
1: Amen, brother. Where are you calling from?
2: I'm
1: in Louisiana,
2: Plaquemine,
1: of course.
2: Which is,
1: okay.
2: Yeah, in Louisiana. Yeah. I'm in Plaquemine, across the river from Gonzales, from the other caller.
1: All right. Cool deal, man.
2: So that's where I'm from.
1: Yeah, absolutely. How can I help you, buddy?
2: Yeah, so I'm Catholic. I'm a Catholic. I'm actually a Catholic revert. And my question is this, because I hear this, because I used to be in the Pentecostal world, and I hear this argument from them, and sometimes I don't always know how to answer them. And so I just want to hear your take on it. But so in Acts chapter 2, well, you know, when the day of Pentecost, when the Holy Spirit fell and they spoke in other tongues, and the Spirit of God gave them utterance, then Peter gave us a sermon, and they asked, what should we do? He said, repent and be baptized. Well, I believe that's they were baptized in water, but they would say, well, that was a Holy Spirit baptism, that they were baptized, immersed in the Holy Spirit, and the evidence would have been speaking in tongues. And then they would go on and say, well, like 1 Corinthians chapter 12, when St. Paul describes gifts and workings of the Holy Spirit, that speaking in tongues in that instance is the same thing. In essence, is the same thing as what happened in the day of Pentecost. It's just different in its purpose and its use of that time. So that is evidence of the baptism of the Holy Spirit. And then when Peter went to Cornelius's house, because he heard they were baptized in the Holy Spirit, and the reason why he knew that because they heard them speaking in tongues. So a Pentecostal would say, well, the New Testament baptism isn't baptism of water, it's baptism in the Holy Spirit. And the way we know that is because the physical evidence of that, the way you'll know you were, is from speaking in tongues. So how would I, or anyone, talk to a Pentecostal about that?
1: Yeah. So here's the problem, Chad. For the apostles, especially within a first century Jewish cultural milieu and a theological environment, baptism for the Jews equaled ritual washing. Like, that's what they associated with baptism. They had no other conception of what a baptism of the Spirit would have been apart from the ritual washing. So when Peter in Acts chapter 2 responds to the question of what they have to do to be saved, and he says, be baptized, notice, at that time, Chad, the only ones who would have known of this baptism of the Holy Spirit that Jesus explicitly identifies in Acts chapter 1, which is fulfilled on the day of Pentecost with the special outpouring of the Holy Spirit, would have been the apostles. It's the apostles alone, and of course, we could extend that to the 120 brethren who were with them perhaps at the time. They alone would have known what baptism of the Holy Spirit signified, namely the special outpouring of the Holy Spirit that they're receiving on Pentecost. The Jews to whom Peter is speaking, who are present there on the Jewish feast day, would have had no conception of that revealed truth given to the apostles and the early church alone. So when Peter uses the language of be baptized, every one of you, for the forgiveness of your sins, and you shall receive the Holy Spirit, he's speaking of water baptism there, because his audience understands baptism to be water baptism. He would have been entirely talking past them, which would not be befitting of Peter, inspired by the Holy Spirit at the time, if he's speaking of some other kind of baptism when his audience is not understanding what the heck he's saying, right? And so I think there, within that historical context, we have strong evidence that when Peter speaks of baptism for the forgiveness of sins and to receive the Holy Spirit, he's speaking of water baptism. Secondly, notice that what Peter says, to be baptized, and you shall receive the Holy Spirit. There seems to be a distinction in Peter's mind between the Holy Spirit as an

0: and baptism as a cause. Notice, Chad, your Pentecostal friend is identifying the two. Baptism is the special outpouring of the Holy Spirit or reception of the Holy Spirit. But that's not how Peter conceives of it. He conceives of baptism as the cause of bringing about the two blessings of the forgiveness of sins and the Holy Spirit. So that's what I would say in response to that. And I'm sorry, Chad, we got to take a hard break, my friend. Hopefully that's helpful.
1: Yeah, you can hear the music. That does mean we got to get to a hard break right now. Thanks so much for your call, Chad. We'll be right back to take on more best arguments for Protestantism right after this.
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6: 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The world doesn't love them. Mm-hmm. The world can hurt them pretty bad. The world's inconsistent and erratic. This is not a farm in 1880 anymore, Doug. Mm-hmm. In those days, you could have just been a pretty sloppy parent, but the culture was kind of in a certain uniformity, mm-hmm. and you didn't have to contend with technology and smartphones and everything else. 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

0: great to have these conversations with you. He's written books such as Meeting the Protestant Challenge and Meeting the Protestant Response. So he's got the knowledge, he's got the know-how to take you on. You ready to go back to callers, Dr. Carlo, and try that out?
1: Yeah, just one qualification to take them on, only insofar as to have a friendly conversation.
0: That's correct. We're not offering you the chance to physically take Carlo on, because you would be smashed into a grease spot on the asphalt before you could say before you could say oops. But in that case, thank you for the qualification, Carlo. No one wants to wrestle with you, I don't think.
1: Even intellectually, this is not a combative arena. It's more of an arena for friendly conversations.
0: Correct. Tina in Missouri, listening on 94.3. Let's have a friendly conversation right now. Tina, you are on the air with Dr. Carlo Broussard. Go right ahead.
2: Yeah. I'm not Catholic. I was raised very strict missionary Baptist. So I too don't believe in arguing scripture. My daddy always said it was to be applied, that it's not for interpretation, rather for application. So I'm always open to learn. But we're with Mary. I completely agree with that in that culture they were married. I couldn't argue with that. What I'm trying to understand is how y'all believe is, could it not be that when she said,

0: know, how could this not, how could this be for I have not been with, been, I have not known man. Could she have been maybe insinuating or saying what she was saying is that her and Joseph had not yet consummated the marriage and that she had not been with a man. Therefore, how could she be pregnant?
1: And just, sorry, yeah. Carlo, just to catch up our listeners Go who ahead, may not me. Have been listening earlier, this is in relation to the Catholic position that Mary was a perpetual virgin and citing that question she gave to Gabriel for that reason. Go ahead, Carlo.
2: Yeah, and so that's a good question, Tina, and that's a possible explanation, but I don't think that works either because there's, like I said earlier, there's no reason for an angel to come down from heaven and tell Mary that she's going to conceive a child. The emphasis is not on her conceiving a child right then and there. There's no indication there that Gabriel says something that would have prompted Mary to think, oh, he's talking about me conceiving a child right now. Because that's the assumption that's baked into the question that you just asked. Like, well, maybe Mary's thinking that she's going to conceive a child right then and there, but that's not going to happen because she hasn't consummated yet. Some Protestant apologists pose that interpretation of Mary's question. But there's nothing that the angel Gabriel says that would lead Mary to think that because everything he says, Tina, is future tense. You will conceive a child. You shall bear the son of his of David, who will sit upon his throne everlastingly. So there's nothing there that would prompt Mary to think, oh, he's talking about a conception right here and right now. Since I'm not consummated, since I haven't consummated marriage yet, how is that going to happen? Rather, since everything is future tense, Mary would reasonably be thinking, well, an angel's telling me I'm going to conceive a child in my marital relations with Joseph. Okay, that's great. But that's going to happen in Mary's mind when Joseph comes back to take her into his home and consummate the marriage, if she intended the normal course of events. And so for that reason, Tina, there, I don't think Mary would have been thinking in her mind immediate conception right then and there, since the angel is only talking about conception in the future, which Mary would have reasonably interpreted as, if she intended the normal course of events, what's going to happen when Joseph comes to bring her back into his home to consummate the marriage. Any thoughts in response to that?
0: Well, okay, I'm following you, but then her and Joseph go on to have James.
2: Have James. Oh, okay. Yeah, you're referring to the brother of the Lord, correct?
0: Well, that's what I'm saying, because she said, for I have not known. She didn't say she was never going to know. She just said, I have not known, man. So
2: yeah, it is true. It is true. Yeah, it is true that she says, I do not know man, indicating that she has no relations with Joseph.
0: Yeah.
2: But the question question itself, Tina, that prompts us to see the likelihood of her having some intention to not intend the normal course of events. If she were intending the normal course of events, then her question of how she's going to conceive a child, because the angel says you're going to conceive a child in the future. Mary asks how that's going to be. So Mary's thinking how she's going to conceive a child in the future. That question strongly indicates that she was not intending a normal course of events, for there's no other possible way to explain that question about how she will conceive a child in the future. Now, you brought up James, Tina, and that's a very reasonable pushback or counter argument, because it does refer to James as the brother of the Lord, along with three other guys, Joseph, Simon, and Jude, according to, what is it, Matthew 13:55. But as many have noted, Tina, in response to that, just because the scripture speaks of quote unquote brother doesn't mean that is a son of Mary. And the reason is because brother is used in a wider semantic sense to involve other kinds of relationships. And this was very common among the Jews of the first century. For example, in the Old Testament, in the Greek version of the Hebrew scriptures, Tina, Leviticus 10:4 uses a form of that same Greek word, adelphos, to refer to Moses and Aaron, who were cousins.

0: All right. 1 Chronicles 23:22, the cousins of the daughters of Eleazar are called Adelphoi. So that word for brother can be used in a wider semantic way other than just coming from the same mother. And so just because it speaks of the brothers of Jesus, it would not necessarily follow that those are children of Mary. Now, that at least prompts the question, well, would there be any positive evidence that they were in fact not brothers of Jesus from Mary, his mother? And the answer is yes, Tina. Consider this. In that same gospel of Matthew, who refers to James, Joseph, Simon, and Jude as the brothers of the Lord in Matthew 13:55, he lists James and Joseph, which seems to me reasonable that those are the same two of the four that are referred to as the brothers of Jesus. He lists James and Joseph as sons of another Mary in Matthew 27:56. The Mary that is the mother of James and Joseph, the brothers of the Lord, Tina, is not Mary, mother of Jesus. And so Matthew clearly indicates to us that at least two of those four brothers of Jesus are not children of Mary. And finally, I'll offer this, Tina. At the foot of the cross, notice how Jesus entrusts Mary into John's care. According to Jewish law, Tina, it belonged to the duty of children to care for their aging parents, both mother and father. It would have been unthinkable for Jesus to entrust Mary into the care of John, someone who's not his brother, if Jesus had brothers, if Mary had other children. The duty would have belonged to her other sons to care for her, not John. So that Jesus entrusts Mary into John's care is a strong indication, Tina, that Mary did not have other children. And so that would entail, that would imply that these quote-unquote brothers of Jesus that the Gospels talk about are not children of Mary, but they're brothers of Jesus in some other kind of relationship. The tradition has two possibilities there. Half-brothers of Jesus, like these guys maybe came from Joseph from a previous marriage, but not the children of Mary, or cousins of Jesus. And either of those two positions would be consistent with the Catholic view of Mary's perpetual virginity.
1: Tina, what do you make of that? I do want to let you have one more word in here before we go to our next caller. Oh, I'm sorry. I pressed the wrong caller there for a second. Sorry about that, Tina. I'm sorry, Tina. Go ahead. I pressed the wrong button. You weren't on the air just now. Go ahead.
2: No, I'm just seeking, I guess, to understand the Catholic religion because, I was raised a very strict Southern Baptist, mm-hmm. and I lost my husband a couple of years ago to a heart attack, and I'm now seeing a guy who was raised Catholic. So I'm trying to understand where he's coming from.
0: Right. Well, at least you have now some evidence, or at least ways of thinking about Mary's perpetual virginity from the Catholic perspective. And I would recommend you visit our website, catholic.com, Tina, and just type in the search engine, Mary's perpetual virginity. And everything that I just said to you in summary form is detailed in videos, audios, articles, etc.
1: Absolutely. Thank you for calling in, Tina. And God bless you for doing what you can to find out what you can about the Catholic faith as you learn about a little bit more. Thanks for coming to Catholic.com and Catholic Answers Live to do that. That's going to take us to our final break of the hour. That's one line open for anyone who has their best argument for Protestantism to come on the air. 888-318-7884 is the number to call. We'll be right back to take more calls right after this.
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0: Welcome back to Catholic Answers Live. I'm your host, Thomas Graff, taking a break from my duties managing Catholic Answers social media to host this Best Argument for Protestantism Hour. Lines are full of people who want to bring their best argument for Protestantism, and our guest, Dr. Carlo Broussard, is going to do his best to talk things through with them. Kevin is calling from Chicago, listening to us on YouTube. Kevin, you are next up with your best argument for Protestantism.
1: Thanks for taking my call, and thank you, Dr. Carlo. I think that my best argument is taken from Mark chapter 9, verses 38 through 41, where John says to Jesus, "Teacher, we saw someone casting out demons in your name, and we tried to stop him because he was not following us. But Jesus said, 'Do not stop him, for no one who does a deed of power in my name will be able soon afterward to speak evil of me. Whoever is not against us is for us. For truly I tell you, whoever gives you a cup of water to drink because you bear the name of Christ will by no means lose the reward.'"
2: Yeah.
1: So go ahead.
3: Okay, so what do you see the implication of that text being in favor of Protestantism?
1: So I believe that anyone who is speaking the name of Christ is doing the work of Christ. So whether it's the Catholics or the Protestants, they're all on the same team.
3: Okay. All right, Kevin, this is an excellent question, my friend, and I'm very grateful that you posed it to us because it allows for us to see that we actually have a lot of common ground on this. Because the principle that you're articulating here, namely, that someone who is not within the visible boundaries of Jesus's group can perform and do things in his name by the power of his spirit is something we agree on as we believe as well. So we're in agreement here, Kevin. We do not profess that the spirit is somehow inactive outside the visible boundaries of the Catholic Church. To state that positively, we believe that the Spirit of God moves people and performs mighty deeds in the name of Jesus Christ through people outside the visible boundaries of the Catholic Church. And so that's what this text proves. The Spirit of God and his activity is not confined to the visible boundaries of Jesus's group. And we profess that. You can check out the Catechism of the Catholic Church, Kevin, in paragraphs 847 to 848, where it teaches that it's possible for someone outside the visible boundaries of the Catholic Church, due to no fault of their own, which would map on with Jesus here, who says, "He who is not against me," implying that he's not responsible for being outside the visible boundaries of the group, that person can still be saved by the power of the Spirit and be united to Jesus' church, at least invisibly. And I think Mark 9, 38 through 40 in this text, Kevin, actually supports the Catholic belief on this. And here's my final thought on this. Just because the Spirit can work outside the visible boundaries of Jesus' community that we call the church doesn't mean that the church was not established by Jesus. To state that differently, it's possible to have both and, that Jesus established this particular community of Christians with certain characteristics that we call his church, and yet the Spirit of God still work in people outside those visible boundaries, especially those people due to no fault of their own who are outside those visible boundaries. Because notice what Jesus says, "He who is not against me is for me," there in verse 40. The implication being is that that individual who is performing mighty deeds in the name of Jesus was in no way making a positive act of the will to reject

0: Jesus and to reject the community of his disciples. And so that's why he was disposed in his heart, Kevin, to receive the power of the Spirit, to be able to perform miracles in the name of Jesus. And that's exactly what we profess as Catholics. It is possible there are those who are outside the visible boundaries of the Catholic Church due to no fault of their own and thereby properly disposed in their heart and mind to receive the Spirit of God to work in and through them and at least unite them to the church invisibly, which would allow for them to be saved. And so we're in agreement here, Kevin, based upon this biblical text. Now, you said at the end we're all on the same team. If you mean by the same team, we're professing the name of Christ and the Spirit of God works in those who do profess the name of Christ, we agree 100%. Where I would diverge a little bit and differ with you is meaning on the same team as it really doesn't matter whether you're Catholic or not. And that's simply because I have a prior conviction historically that the Catholic Church was established by Jesus. And for those to whom it is revealed and come to know that, Jesus wants us to be members of that church. So those are my thoughts on that. I appreciate you bringing that up. Any thoughts in response, Kevin? What do you think?
1: Well, I guess the only, it just seems that there's a lot of fighting between the Catholic group and the Protestant group in certain whatever forums online and such, and it even seems like I don't know much about the current Pope, but Pope Francis seemed to be kind of trying to bring together, because you certainly consider the Anglicans Protestant, right? There seemed to be a lot of at least agreement from Pope Francis that they should do more, and even with the Lutherans, that's definitely Protestant. More work should be done together, and to me, those are examples that validate a little bit broader than what I think you conveyed in your on the same team.
0: Yeah. Well, with regard to the working with other Christian groups in things that we agree on, I think that maps on with the principle I articulated, that there are many things that we're in agreement on the same team in the name of Jesus Christ. And wherever we can agree, Kevin, we ought to work together and to lock arms and to march forward in building up the kingdom of God and fighting the kingdom of the devil. So I would acknowledge that the popes are always working to highlight those lines of agreement with other Christians outside the visible boundaries of the Catholic Church. Now, my last thought was with regard to the first thing you brought up, the fighting online between Catholics and Protestants. If you mean by fighting those who are obnoxious and uncharitable in their opposition to opposing views, I agree, that is online. And whoever that is out there, they need to repent, come to Jesus, fall in love with Jesus again, and recognize Jesus in their fellow neighbor.
2: Sorry.
0: And that
2: sorry about that.
0: Oh, that call is for me as well. I thought something happened, technically speaking.
2: No, that was me inserting myself.
0: But one thing, Kevin, to keep in mind is make sure that you don't equate, quote-unquote, fighting with dialoguing with opposing views, because we don't want to think that the two are the same. So the uncharitable fighting we need to get rid of, absolutely. But at the same time, we don't want to avoid thinking through the opposing views and arguments in favor and against, because we're ordered toward the truth. We want the truth. And so if there is a proposition, if there is some belief that we come to the conclusion doesn't map on with reality, then we want to recognize that, highlight that, and invite people to avoid that false belief and to come to embrace truth. And so that's why we exist at Catholic Answers, to engage in this sort of dialogue and conversation, hopefully in a charitable way, in order to avoid the quote-unquote fighting as you articulated it. So thanks for your call, my friend.
2: Yeah, thanks a lot for that call, Kevin. Thanks for that conversation with us. I was mostly joking there when I said sorry about the fighting online. I do understand the urge to really really go at it online. It sucks you in, but that's one of the reasons I kind of enjoy taking a break from social media every now and then to host this show, because

0: Yeah.
1: There's something different about actually talking to someone on the phone, hearing their
0: exactly.
1: voice.
0: Exactly. There's an actual human being that you're corresponding with, right? And so that mm-hmm. is going to automatically, psychologically predispose you to relate to the other as a human being rather than just a chatbot to where you can just mouth off as much as you want.
1: That's right. And also, it's just so hard to convey a snarky meme through nothing but a phone call. So it's really better. So we'll set up a text line right now, and we'll send you a snarky meme that answers your question, or you can call Carlo and have a much nicer discussion. How about that? That sounds good to me. Let's go to Andy calling from Long Beach, California, listening to us on YouTube. Andy, you're up next. Go ahead with your question for Dr. Carlo.
2: Thank you. Dr. Carlo, my question is in regard to one of the Marian dogmas, the bodily assumption specifically. And I want to know, why do Catholics believe that Mary was taken up body and soul into heaven, even though the Bible never directly describes it? I can't make sense of it.
0: Okay. All right. So first of all, Andy, I would actually push back gently on the assumption that the Bible never describes it. I'm actually persuaded that the evidence from Revelation 12, 1 through 5, favors quite strongly the position that John is having a vision of Mary bodily in heaven. We know that it's Mary because he describes her as the mother of Jesus, the Messianic King, and he describes her with queenly imagery of the crown of 12 stars upon her head. And of the four characters that John speaks of, the woman, the male child, the red dragon, and Michael the archangel, you know, three of the four are clearly and agreed upon by all individual persons, Jesus, Satan, and Michael the archangel. And so if three of the four are individual persons, then the woman would be an individual person, the most likely candidate being Mary. So we know that it is Mary, Andy. And that John describes her in bodily form, in complete bodily form, both head and feet, leads to the conclusion that this is a vision of Mary being bodily in heaven, in contrast to the spirits of those who were martyred in Revelation 6, even in contrast to the elders who are described as having crowns upon their heads, I think in Revelation 11, 19, which are not described as having feet. And then you compare the woman with body and feet, head and feet, in comparison to Jesus in the book of Revelation, who is seen with his feet as well. I think these are strong clues to suggest that Mary is present there in heaven bodily. And so that would provide the biblical evidence that at least converges, Andy, with the sacred tradition that the church has identified infallibly to involve or to include this revelation of Mary's bodily assumption. The earliest attestation that we have historically of Mary being bodily assumed, bodily in heaven, is probably about the 4th century in the 300s, which you find in mixed in with heretical beliefs concerning Mary's Mary's bodily assumption, being bodily in heaven, mixed in with heretical beliefs in the 4th century in a work known as the Book of Mary's Repose. But because Orthodox Christians, in that very same later in the century, affirm that belief, we know that that was a Christian belief in the early 300s. So that's what I say to that, and we're out of time. Sorry about that.
1: Thanks so much for that call, Andy. Yeah, there's the music, and that means it's the end of our first hour. But if you're on the line, stay on the line, because good news, we're doing this exact same show for a whole nother hour. What is your best argument for Protestantism? Two lines are open right now. If you're a Protestant, you think you have an argument that proves Protestantism true, give us a call, 888-318-7884. If you're a Catholic and you've been challenged by a Protestant argument and you need help with it, give us a call, 888-318-7884. That's the number to call. As I said, we're going to do a whole nother hour of this show, so don't go anywhere. We will be right back to take more calls right after this.

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5: St. Augustine gives us tremendous insight as to why we should pray. He says this, "Why God should ask us to pray when He knows what we need even before we ask Him? May perplex us if we do not realize that our Lord and God does not want to know what we want, for as God, He cannot fail to already know it. But rather, He wants us to exercise our desire."

0: desire through our prayers, so that we may be able to receive what He is preparing to give us.
1: This is Father Ken Briganti. In the name of the Father, and of the Son, and of the Holy Spirit, amen. Heavenly Father, You are the source of all life. May mothers and fathers see what a beautiful gift that has been given to them. We ask You in a special way for all those who defend pro-life issues to give them the gift of perseverance, especially as they fight against this evil of abortion. And we ask this through Your Son, Jesus Christ, who lives and reigns with You in unity of the Holy Spirit, God forever and ever. Amen.
2: This is Deacon Steve Greco. Heavenly Father, we thank You and praise You for all children. We thank You, Lord God, for the miracle of life. We thank You for these many babies that will be born as a result of these prayers. Through the intercession of our Blessed Mother, through the power of the Holy Spirit, in Jesus' holy name we pray. Amen.
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5: This is a digital moment with Sandra McDevitt. Did you know, besides planting a regular garden in the spring, you can plant a spiritual one as well? Your spiritual garden will consist of the following. Let's begin with three rows of peas. Peas of mind, peas of heart, peas of soul. Then plant four rows of squash. That's squash gossip, squash indifference, squash grumbling, and squash selfishness. You can't have a garden without lettuce, so plant four rows. Let us be faithful. Let us be kind. Let us be patient, and let us love one another. A garden should also include some time. Time for each other, time for family, and time for friends. And time for prayer. Water freely, with patience, and cultivate with love. I'm Sandra McDevitt for EWTN Radio.

0: Welcome back to Catholic Answers Live. 1 hour in the books of people's best arguments for Protestantism, and 1 hour kicking off right now. We have two lines open to call. So Catholics, if there's one Protestant argument you think is strongest or one you struggle with to fully answer, what is it? Give us a call at 888-318-7884. Protestants, do you have a challenge for us? Do you have an argument you think proves Protestantism is true? Pick up that phone and dial 888-318-7884. A couple lines open, as I said, and a few callers already on the line who were hanging patiently through that break. And before we get there, I do want to give our guest, Dr. Carlo Broussard, an opportunity to talk about not just this big stack of books that I have here. I mean, we've heard all about those, but your newest venture into the YouTube and podcast space, the Dr. Carlo podcast. What's the latest going on over there, Carlo?
1: Yes, yeah, so new episode will drop tomorrow, and that will be dealing with an argument posed by Protestant apologist Gavin Ortlund, who expresses concern with some of the Marian prayers and hymns within our tradition, where he thinks they either A, undermine various theological things about salvation, where they involve false things about salvation, attributing to Mary what we ought to be only attributing to Jesus concerning our salvation, as well as devotional problems, where we seem to be usurping the place of God with Mary in these Marian prayers and hymns. And so I respond to those concerns, basically showing how what he's concerned with in the language that's utilized and expressed in fact does not involve soteriological problems or problems with the theology of salvation, nor do they usurp the sovereignty of God in the devotion that they

0: express. And so I'm basically trying to take a careful approach to those Marian prayers and show that they try to alleviate the concern, that they don't involve the problems that he and others think they involve. So that'll drop tomorrow morning, 8 a.m. Central Time at Dr. Carlo YouTube channel. That's Dr. Carlo. And also, too, we're starting to ramp up the releasing of shorts, YouTube shorts. So I think every day now we're going to have at least something posted on the YouTube channel. On those days outside of the full form episode, we're going to have shorts being posted every day now. So really looking forward to it, continuing the YouTube channel. I also have the Patreon channel, drcarlo.com with Dr. spelled out, where people can sign up to one of the four different levels of membership, get all sorts of cool perks. In fact, tonight for level 3 and 4 membership, we're actually going to have an online chat. 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
1: Awesome. Thank you so much for that, Dr. Carlo Broussard. As he said, check out YouTube tomorrow, Dr. Carlo, or go to Dr. Carlo with Dr. spelled out right now. And you can actually see that episode that he just plugged already up on Patreon. Right. It is up early right now. If you just can't wait till tomorrow to see that episode, go sign up for now. Sorry, go become a patron right now of Dr. Carlo on Patreon. All right, that will take us into our callers, and the lines are full now, so let's get into it. Carlo, our next caller is Zach calling from just up the 5 in LA, California. Zach, go ahead with your question for Carlo.
2: Hi, thank you for taking my call. I actually have, it's kind of a two-part question on the Eucharist. Well, the first part goes, are we really supposed to be drinking his blood, if the Bible kind of, it seems to be teaching against the drinking of blood, and if it really is his flesh, how is it not cannibalism?
0: Yeah. Okay, two really good questions, Zach. So with regard to the first one, the question is, I'm assuming you're thinking of Leviticus 17, 10 through 12, where the Bible prohibits the drinking of blood, correct?
2: Mm-hmm. Yeah.
0: Okay. All right. So my first thought in response there is that prohibition is a divine precept imposed upon God's people, along with other types of imposed precepts concerning ritual purity laws and other types of food precepts, and precepts that do not arise from the natural moral law. These are imposed from without for a particular group of people at a particular time within a particular circumstance, not something that's rising from the natural moral law. And we know that for sure because Jesus himself and Paul and the Council of Jerusalem, Jesus, Paul, and Peter all tell us in the New Testament that those laws and precepts are no longer binding on us. For example, Mark chapter 7, when Jesus says, it's not what goes into the mouth that defiles a man, but what comes from the heart. Mark, Zach, gives us commentary there, inspired by the Holy Spirit, I might add, that when Jesus said that, he thereby declared all foods clean, implying that the ritual purity laws and abstinence from certain food laws, the abstinent laws, including abstaining from blood, is no longer obligatory and binding for God's people at the time of Jesus. Furthermore, in Colossians 2:16, Paul says, let no one pass judgment on you concerning food and drink. That tells us that those precepts of the old covenant are no longer binding on us, which would include the prohibition of partaking of blood. Peter receives the vision of the sheet with all the animals. He was formally forbidden to eat, but then he hears Jesus 3 times say, take and eat. How could Jesus possibly command Peter to do that which would be intrinsically evil, violating the natural moral law? That's impossible. So surely those prohibitions of the old covenant were not binding on God's people because of the natural moral law, but were imposed upon them and thus in principle subject to change. And so once we understand that that prohibition of the old covenant is something that's not in principle immoral, but subject to change, and Jesus comes and says, drink his blood, well then, Zach, we can conclude that that Old Testament principle, that Old Testament precept is no longer binding on God's people.

0: along with the reasons that I just articulated from Mark 7, Acts 10, and Colossians 2:16. Another response would be this, Zach. Consider hypothetically, for argument's sake, that the prohibition of partaking of blood was intrinsically immoral at all times and all circumstances. Well, then you would have Jesus using the symbol of immoral behavior to convey the truth of believing in him. I don't think we want to say that's befitting of the all-holy Son of God made flesh. Why in the world would God made flesh, Jesus Christ, speak symbolically of immoral behavior, eating flesh and drinking blood, in order to convey some spiritual truth about belief in him? That doesn't make sense. And so for those reasons, Zach, in sum, Leviticus 17, 10 through 12 is not a workable challenge against the reality of partaking of Jesus's flesh and blood in the new covenant. I actually have some articles on this at Catholic.com. If you just go in the search engine and type in Leviticus 17, 10 through 12, prohibition of blood, the articles will come up on that. And you can get it for free there. I also deal with it in my book, Meeting the Protestant Response, I think, as well as Meeting the Protestant Challenge. Now, with regard to your second question, Zach, you brought up the question of cannibalism. And I also have a section of this. This question is dealt with in a section of an article I wrote at Catholic.com entitled, Are Catholics Wrong About John 6? And basically what I say there, Zach, is that it's disanalogous to compare eating Jesus' flesh in the Eucharist with cannibalism. And here's the reason why. Because in cannibalism, if a person partakes of the flesh of a body, they are actually affecting the body, where the body is losing quantity when a piece of the flesh is broken off. And then the person consumes that piece of flesh and assimilates the nutrients of the flesh into his or her body. That's what's involved in cannibalism. Whereas in the Eucharist, Zach, nothing of the sort takes place. When we partake of the flesh of Jesus Christ, we are not affecting his glorified body. His body is not losing the quantity of matter. A piece of flesh is not being broke off of him. And nor are we assimilating the nutrients of his physical flesh. And so when you compare it like that, you see that the two are disanalogous. So are we partaking of Jesus' real flesh in the Eucharist in a substantial and sacramental way? Yes. But that does not equal cannibalism, because all the essential characteristics for cannibalism, such as affecting the body losing quantity of matter, nutrients of flesh being assimilated in our body as we eat, they do not apply as we partake of the Eucharist in Holy Communion. So I know that's a lot. Do you have any thoughts in response before we go to the break here?
1: Yeah, I think my last quick question would be like, so would that be the difference between it being actually his body and literally his body?
0: Oh, that's a good attempted distinction, but I see where your mind is going. Okay, so in our mind, we would say actual and literal are the same. But I think what you're trying to track here, Zach, is a distinction between Jesus's actual body present in the Eucharist in a sacramental way and Jesus's body present in his natural mode as he's existing with his glorified body wherever he's at in the physical cosmos with his body taking up space. So once we have that distinction in mind, we as Catholics deny the natural mode of Jesus's body in the Eucharist, and we affirm the sacramental, or you might even say mysterious, mode of Jesus's body in the Eucharist. And so if your mind is tracking that distinction, we would agree wholeheartedly. Jesus's body is not present in the Eucharist in its natural mode of being, as if it's taking up space, and that if we could affect it and make change, bring about change within it. That's something that we deny. That's not what we mean by the real presence of Jesus's body. What we mean by the real presence of Jesus's body is the reality is there, but it's present there in a unique mode of being, something that's not natural, something that's supernatural. We call it a sacramental, substantial presence. So hopefully that's helpful.
2: Thanks so much for that call, Zach. As Carlo mentioned, we are coming right up on the break.

0: 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It is time for us to head off just for about a minute or so, and then we'll be right back to take more questions, more best arguments for Protestantism, right here on Catholic Answers Live.
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6: 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You say he isn't, or somebody who's lost their faith. 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

0: Welcome back to Catholic Answers Live. I'm your host, Thomas Graff, full-time social media manager here at Catholic Answers, filling in for Cy Kellett. Today, as we work through more best arguments for Protestantism from our callers, with our guest, Dr. Carlo Broussard, staff apologist, author of books such as Meeting the Protestant Challenge and Meeting the Protestant Response, well-equipped to take on these conversations that we're having with callers, such as Lyle, who's calling from Denver, Colorado, listening on 1060 AM. Lyle, what is your best argument for Protestantism?
1: Hi, well, I just want to say thank you so much for having me on. And if I may, just briefly before I ask my question, I just wanted to say to Tina, if she's still listening, we're praying for you and the repose of your husband. And I did just have one other quick thought. Yeah, just regarding the Gospel of John, when our Lord, this is something the priest said at Latin Mass when I went the other day. I actually am Catholic, but when the Lord says, "Behold your mother," to John, the early church fathers also articulated this as Christ giving his mother to all of us as his disciples, right, as well, which is pretty cool. So my question is regards to something Pentecostals are well known for participating in. As I mentioned a minute ago, I am in full communion with the Catholic Church, but I have Protestant friends and family, and something I do sometimes feel compelled by when I do go to the Pentecostal church with them is the lively music and the fruits of the Holy Spirit that are believed to be present, as is likened to Pentecost, which is, of course, where they get the name from. And, You know, maybe it's more of a cultural thing. Maybe Catholics in South America or, you know, some other places overseas might kind of do some similar musical activities. And I, for the record, love the Catholic hymns. I think they're beautiful. But I just wonder, because sometimes Pentecostals might say that maybe Catholics might kind of miss that sometimes in their service or in their ministry, and so I just wonder, do you see it that way, and if not, why?
2: So missing out on lively music and fruits of the Spirit, is that what the question pertains to?
1: Yeah, and just kind of like the idea that you're receiving the Holy Spirit as you're you know, moving around a lot, and then, you know, they do the, like, prophesying, and then, like, the praying over people, and the Holy Spirit, you know, healing people, and that kind of thing.
2: Yeah. All right, so my response there would be, first of all, that we believe and affirm that those sorts of gifts of the Spirit are a reality and present within the church at large. But the question pertains to why they wouldn't be present at the Holy Sacrifice of the Mass, right? Especially in conjunction with the belief that the Holy Spirit is present there with us. So my thought is this, Lyle. Just because the Spirit is present doesn't necessarily follow that

we're all going to have those specific charisms, manifestations of the Spirit. Because remember, Paul says in 1 Corinthians chapter 12, when he's listing the various ministries of the church, he says workers of miracles, healers, helpers, administrators, speakers in various kinds of tongues. These are all manifestations of the Spirit given for these particular purposes. But then he asks in verse 29, are all apostles, are all prophets, are all teachers, do all work miracles, do all possess the gift of healing, do all speak with tongues? The implied answer to those rhetorical questions is no. And so my point is that just because someone does not manifest those charisms of the Holy Spirit, it does not follow that the Holy Spirit is not there. Or to state it differently, you can have the presence of the Holy Spirit and yet at the same time not have those particular manifestations of the Spirit. As to why the Holy Spirit does not move certain individuals within the context of the Mass to begin manifesting those charisms, well, we can ask God when he gets there, when we get there to heaven, right? God just simply hasn't revealed that to us. But I think the most important point is that we can have the Holy Spirit present and dwelling within us, even though we don't have these manifestations of the Spirit in the various forms of charisms. Now, I can speculate as to why the Spirit probably doesn't do that. The scriptures do speak of God being a God of order. St. Paul, when he gives instructions about these charisms in 1 Corinthians chapter 14, talks about the necessity of there being order within the liturgical assembly, and that if there's no one to interpret the gift of tongues, then everybody needs to be silent and that whole jazz. So I think we can say that perhaps the Spirit doesn't move people to begin manifesting those charisms within the context of the Mass in order to preserve the order of the liturgy, precisely because the sacrifice of the Mass is not about the Spirit manifesting itself in and through us, but rather the Holy Spirit changing bread and wine into Jesus' body and blood and making it present in the heavenly sanctuary for the redemption of the world. Like, that's the primary focus of the Mass, not what the Spirit's going to do for us in some visible way. Unlike the case in Cornelius in Acts chapter 10, where the Spirit moves them to begin speaking in tongues like the apostles did on the day of Pentecost in order to convert those new Jewish converts who were skeptical about Gentiles coming into the fold of God's family. That was the purpose of the manifestation of the Spirit. So there's really no purpose for these manifestations of the Spirit within the context of the Mass. And so that would be at least a

0: Man, that was extremely helpful. Thank you so much. And yeah, like one thing I will say too is like I definitely do notice a lot of times after people take the Eucharist, you know, sometimes people get emotional and tears come and things like that. So, but as far as the order goes, that's a lot of the reason why I've been going to Latin Mass recently is because it's just so beautiful, the order and the music. And I mean, I always feel like I'm one with the Holy Spirit in Mass, and I wouldn't trade being a part of the one Holy Catholic Apostolic Church for anything. But I really appreciate that response. That was very insightful. Thank you.
1: All right, Lyle. Well, thanks for the question, man, and call back some other time.
2: Yeah, happy to have you on anytime, Lyle. Thanks so much for that call. We are taking questions about the best arguments for Protestantism, whether that's from Protestants who think that they can prove it true or from Catholics like Lyle who want to know how to answer someone or even just a sentiment that you might get from any Protestant denomination that it might have. It might be true. 888-318-7884 is the number to call. We got two lines open now. And and calling from West Palm Beach, Florida is Janelle watching us on YouTube. Janelle, thanks for hanging on. Go ahead with what you think is a good go ahead with what you think is a good argument for Protestantism.
3: Hi, thank you for taking my call. So I am a Catholic, but I've heard an argument for Protestantism from several people online that I'm not sure how to respond to. And basically the argument goes, the Catholic Church argues that you need an infallible interpreter to interpret scripture. But if that were true, you would need an infallible interpreter of the infallible interpreter that is the Catholic Church. And that would just be like an endless
2: infinite chain, regress.
3: So how do you respond to that?
1: Yeah, Janelle, this is a very clever argument. And on the surface, it seems quite destructive of the Catholic position, right? But that argument would work if and only if we believed that everything in Scripture needed an infallible interpreter for us to know it, as if there were nothing subject to historical knowledge that we could come to arrive at historical fact, right? Like something that we can know historically speaking. And so once we understand the objection in that light, then we can see it has no persuasive force, because we actually do not think you need an infallible interpreter to know every single thing in Scripture. There are some things in Scripture that are subject to historical investigation and knowledge. Like we can take the historical path to know that Jesus has some sort of divine authority backing him and come to the conclusion that he's a representative of Almighty God and that he speaks for God. We can know that through historical knowledge and thereby affirm he's an infallible agent. Like he speaks with God's authority. So whatever he says goes, even without going all the way to his divinity. We can at least come to know that through historical knowledge of these historical texts known as the Gospels, and of course, St. Paul's epistles as well. And then we can also know by way of historical knowledge that Jesus, having divine authority and God's backing, appointed certain men to speak with that very same authority, such that what they say goes, and that they would be infallible agents. And that's they're leaders of this particular group of disciples called Jesus' church that he established. Janelle, all of that is subject to historical knowledge. And once we have that historical basis and historical ground, then we can look to that historical church continued throughout centuries, having that very same authority to teach us which things are divinely revealed. And that's where we really need that infallible interpreter. Because when we're talking about supernatural truths, truths that are over and above what we can know by reason alone, like by way of historical knowledge, we're going to need somebody to have the authority of God to speak on behalf of God to let us know about that supernatural revelation. That's when the interpreter, the infallible interpreter, comes into play. So there's no need for an infinite regress, because it stops with Jesus and the apostles, and from then on, we come to know what is supernaturally revealed.
2: Janelle, hang on the line, and we'll see if we can get your response on the other side of the break. We'll be

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1: This is Michael O'Neill, the Miracle Hunter. 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
3: The Ninth Commandment, you shall not covet your neighbor's wife. We already discussed in the Sixth Commandment the problems of sexual sins themselves, but what the Lord is teaching here is rooted in the word covet. To covet means to inordinately or inappropriately desire something or someone. And in this case, the Lord is saying to us that we are in no way to covet, to look with lust at another person, particularly our neighbor's wife, but others in general, and that therefore all pornography and things like that have to go, all entertaining of lustful thoughts has to go. And God can help us by His grace to do that. Therefore, in this commandment, He summons us to take authority over our thought life and our sexual passions. The Ninth Commandment, you shall not covet your neighbor's wife.
2: For more about the Ten Commandments, visit EWTNRC.com.
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0: Welcome back to Catholic Answers Live. I'm your fill-in host, Thomas Graff, normally doing the social media for Catholic Answers, but stepping in for Cy Kella today. We're taking calls about the best arguments for Protestantism, and our guest apologist, Dr. Carla Broussard, is answering them. And we had Janelle on the line, and we did want to get back to her after Carla's response to her question about whether it's whether the argument that the Church needs an Scripture needs an infallible interpreter is actually opening us up to a bit of a infinite regress argument. Janelle, do you have any follow-up thoughts on Carlo's answer for you?
1: Yes. So I guess I'm still kind of confused on how that stops with Jesus and the apostles. Like, I guess, for example, like, Scripture's very, very clear about some things, but about the Trinity, we needed the Church to help us understand that. So,
2: correct.
1: If the Church, like, I guess, defines the Trinity, like in the early church councils, how do we know that we're understanding them? Like, how do we know that we're interpreting what the Church has said correctly? I still don't understand why there isn't like an infinite regress.
2: Right. So let me try to articulate it again and see if it's helpful. So the infinite regress is able to stop. The regress is able. That would be redundant. I mean, that would be a contradiction.
0: Logical contradiction, Carlo. Careful
2: there. The regress stops.
0: Finite regress.
2: Because we're able to arrive at knowledge of Jesus as an infallible agent by way of historical knowledge. So when we look at these historical texts, we have enough evidence on the level of historical knowledge that Jesus was an infallible agent. He had divine authority. As to precisely how and what that is with regard to the Trinity, well, then we're getting into some ambiguous weeds where we're going to need clarification on concerning what God is revealing to us. But that's going to be over and above historical knowledge, Janelle. But on the historical knowledge level, we can know that Jesus is an infallible interpreter, and that knowledge is subject to reason through historiographical research. That's why the regress is able to

0: stop with Jesus as an infallible agent, having divine authority backing him. And of course, we have other knowledge subject to reason and historiographical research that his apostles had that same kind of authority as well, and that their successors continued on in what we call the Catholic Church today. And so that's how the regress can stop. Now, how do we know the church was correct when it began to tell us things about those truths not subject to historical knowledge, truths that we need help to know by way of divine revelation, those unclear things in the text of the early Christian documents? We know that the church was correct, Janelle, because the church who gave us those teachings is the historical church that Jesus established, having that divine authority backing it as an infallible agent. That's something that is subject to historical knowledge. So once we have that historical knowledge in place, this church established by Jesus to exercise infallible agency, having divine authority backing it, then it tells us about supernatural things like the Trinity involved in divine revelation. And so we can assent to those teachings based on that church being an infallible agent on account of the authority invested to it by Jesus, that infallible agent. And so this is why the infallible interpreter is needed, as you well put it, Janelle, for some things that, first of all, are not subject to historical knowledge, and some things that are in the Bible that are just simply unclear pertaining to divine revelation. Peter himself in 2 Peter 3:15 through 16 said some things Paul wrote concerning divinely revealed truths are hard to understand, which many twist to their own destruction. That, Janelle, is where we're going to need that infallible interpreter, historically verified as the church established by Jesus Christ, to speak with his divine authority, or to speak with divine authority backing it on account of the infallible agency of Jesus, in order to stay on the level of historical knowledge. So hopefully that's clear enough for you. Any thoughts one last time in response?
1: Yes, thank you. I think that's more clear to me now. Briefly, though, could you clarify what you mean by, like, what is subject to historical knowledge and what is not?
0: Yeah, so there are going to be some truths that we simply cannot know by reason, such as three persons, one essence, okay? That's something that we're going to need an infallible agent to speak on behalf of the Almighty to tell us, okay? Now, Jesus does come and say things that would seem to indicate that, but some of those things are unclear. And so those sorts of things would not be subject to historical knowledge. Like, we wouldn't be able to arrive at the knowledge on our own by reason alone, utilizing the Bible, because those things are so far above and beyond reason. Even if Jesus tells us, we just often don't have the conceptual framework to receive it. And so it requires further elucidation by those who have the authority of Jesus. Even the apostles didn't understand things Jesus said immediately. We know that from the New Testament itself. It took time for the Spirit to reveal that to them, for them to come to know those things. How much more for their successors, right? And for us, how much more for us who don't have the Spirit revealing things to us? There are certain things above and beyond reason that we're going to need help to know. And it's those things like the Trinity. It's those things like what Jesus meant when he said, eat his flesh and drink his blood. Those sorts of things we're going to need an infallible interpreter to know. But as to whether Jesus had divine authority behind him, whether he could speak on behalf of the Almighty and be an infallible agent, we can know that by historical knowledge because he performed miracles, like, in front of everybody, and that's subject to historical verification. And those miracles vindicate the various claims that he made to have God's authority in what he was saying. It's those sorts of things, Janelle, that would be subject to historical knowledge that we wouldn't necessarily need an infallible interpreter to come to know as historical fact.

0: And with those historical facts in place, then we can begin coming to know certain things that go be above and beyond reason and get greater clarification concerning those things that are above and beyond reason. We call that divine revelation.
1: Thanks so much for that call, Janelle. I'm glad we had that conversation because on social media, I do see this argument about the interpreter of the interpreter making the rounds a lot more. So it's important that we have a good lengthy discussion about it. And I think over the break, I heard Carlo kind of teasing that maybe this would be a subject of a longer discussion on his YouTube channel. So if you're not subscribed to Dr. Carlo on YouTube, maybe go hang around there and you'll see when that episode drops. And if you're even more so inclined, maybe go over to drcarlo.com and subscribe to his Patreon. Then you'll get that episode early whenever it does come out. We are talking about best arguments for Protestantism. The number to call is 888-318-7884. And Robert is calling from Cincinnati, Ohio, listening on Sacred Heart Radio. Robert, you are on the air. What is your best argument for Protestantism?
2: I don't want to be argumentative with Carlo.
0: We understand, Robert.
2: Sincere,
0: thank you for that.
2: Humble to say.
0: yes.
2: I've heard Catholics talk about so many things as being mortal sin, whereas Jesus said the only mortal sin was against the Holy Spirit.
0: Yeah.
2: And I just find it hard to take that just some simple thing can be called a mortal sin by Catholics.
0: Okay. All right, Robert. So what you're referring to there, and first of all, I thank you and I applaud you for your spirit of charity. And I appreciate that, man. And I hope and pray that I'm not argumentative in response and dialogue with you. So hang tight. I'd like to get your thoughts in response. So the passage that you're referring to is Matthew 12:32, where Jesus says, "Whoever speaks against the Holy Spirit will not be forgiven, either in this age or in the age to come." Mark 3:29's version says, "the sin against the Holy Spirit, which will never be forgiven." Now, notice something there, Robert. You said Jesus said the only mortal sin is the sin against the Holy Spirit. But that's actually not what Jesus said. Jesus just simply said the sin against the Holy Spirit will never be forgiven. You can't conclude there is only one mortal sin, the sin against the Holy Spirit, from the premise that the sin against the Holy Spirit is a mortal sin. In logic, we would call that an unwarranted, the fallacy of unwarranted exclusivity. So Jesus is just simply saying, hey, this sin against the Holy Spirit, it's never going to be forgiven. Is that a mortal sin? We would say yes. But it doesn't follow from that it is the only mortal sin. There could be other sins that if we die in the state of, we would never be forgiven. And so Matthew 12:32 and Mark 3:29, the parallel version, doesn't exclude the possibility of other mortal sins, especially in light of what Jesus says there. So what do you think of that, Robert, in response? Does that make any sense to you?
2: It shows that I was speaking off the top of my head without really looking at the scripture.
0: Right.
2: But still, it just is repellent to think of so many things as being mortal sins.
0: Okay. Well, I mean, I sympathize with that, Robert. I can understand, but consider that it may very well require an effort on your part to actually look carefully at the things the church says are grave, serious offenses against God's law, divinely revealed, and God's law inscribed within our human nature. Because I will suggest to you, Robert, that whenever you look closely, let's take certain sins that involve the flesh, and I want to keep it G-rated here, okay? Certain sins that would involve violating God's design of our human nature and the various powers, capacities, and actions that flow from those powers within our human nature. When you look carefully, you come to see

0: that those types of sins that are violating the very nature that God made us with are indeed quite grievous, quite severe insofar as they're violating God's law inscribed within our nature. And that's all that we mean, Robert, by a quote-unquote mortal sin. Like, these type of actions are serious enough that if, and I underscore if, a person were to will those grave, serious offenses against God's law inscribed within our nature, that their will would be incompatible with God's love, and consequently would not be able to have God's love dwelling within them that St. Paul talks about in Romans 5:5. That's what we mean by mortal sin, a grave, serious offense that if somebody wills it with full knowledge and a deliberate consent, they cannot possibly be willing the love of God. And consequently, they don't have God's love dwelling within their hearts. So the grave, serious offense has a consequence, an effect of weeding out or snuffing out God's love within our hearts. Now, I know that's all, I recognize that's all abstract in principle, but I submit to you, Robert, that if you take some time to honestly look into these quote-unquote mortal sins that the church teaches about, you'll come to see, I'm confident, you'll come to see that these immoral behaviors are indeed grave. That if somebody were to commit them with full knowledge and deliberate consent, they couldn't possibly be in a loving relationship with God. That's kind of like adultery, man. Like, think about adultery, Robert. Could I commit adultery and at the same time say, I am loving my wife? And I would hope that you would agree with me and say, no, that's not possible. Why? Because that kind of immoral behavior is diametrically opposed, absolutely opposed to loving wife. You can't commit the immoral behavior and at the same time be loving wife. Similarly, there are certain that similarly, that same activity is diametrically opposed to love of God. You can't be committing adultery and at the same time say, I'm loving God and have God's love within my heart. That's just a metaphysical impossibility. And so just like it is in the case in that example, it would be a similar way of thinking for a variety of other examples of grave, serious offenses against God's law inscribed within our nature, what we call the natural moral law. And that's just talking about sins against the natural moral law, not to even mention sins that would be against what God divinely reveals to us.
1: Robert, thanks so much for that call and that conversation. We do have to go on to our last break and then more callers, but please do feel free to call in any time after today. We would appreciate that a lot. As I said, going on to our last break of the day, and when we get back, we will be ready to take a few more calls of best Protestant arguments. So don't go anywhere. We'll be right back after this.
2: Hang on. Catholic Answers Live will return in a moment.
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0: 318-7884 is the number to call if you want to get in on the conversation. We are close to the end of the show, though, and we have several callers that we want to get through. Get on the air with Dr. Carla Broussard, staff apologist and author and podcaster, who is not lacking in experience with discussing these kinds of questions. So let's go to Michael, calling from Los Angeles, listening on Sirius XM. Michael, go ahead with your question for Dr. Carla.
1: Just like to state for the record, Cyclef has nothing on you at all.
0: Oh, is that right?
1: Great job.
0: Oh, I appreciate that a lot. Don't tell him that when he comes back, because we want to keep his self-esteem high. But thank you. No, we love Cy around here.
1: Promise. I do too. Question. I think you've covered a lot today. I think I almost slept for the last half hour. My only, we're Protestants and Catholics, got friends in that, we're kind of, I've got a lot of Jewish friends in that, and one of their fathers is a rabbi. But I mean, we're always kind of, we didn't have like an answer to them, like as Catholics and Protestants, you just mentioned that the Trinity is not an easy, the Father and Son and Holy Spirit, really to a concept you can grasp. And I don't know how Paul did it, but it took many, many centuries before the Christianity evolved with the help of Constantine and whatever, and the persecution. But it took a long time to get, folks to come around and convert, whether it's the early Jews and the Gentiles. But at the end of the day, Nat, was Jesus' mission completed? I know it was fulfilled according to the Old Testament, to the New Testament. But it's the outgrowth of the Jewish faith came Christianity. Well, what is it about that that the Yeshua just didn't fulfill the pedigree of the Messiahship for the Jews? Is it God can't have a son? The five books of the Torah speaks loud and clear? Because is there any misgivings on the part of the rabbis and the Jews?
0: So,
1: are they misinterpreting, misunderstanding?
0: So, Michael, if I just understand your question, you're asking what was the main reason why the Jews would have rejected Jesus as the Messiah in the early church?
1: Yeah, I mean, there's a lot going on. I mean, Paul must have had a tough time early days.
0: Sure.
1: He just laid down the groundwork, planted the seed, and the seed grew 500, 600, 800, 900 years later. Then we have, a full perspective of all the... But still, the early church, did Jesus fulfilled, but did he fulfill his mission, which he did? But yet, he knew coming in as God, Son, in fullness of time, that yet the Jews were going to reject.
2: Yeah. Or at least some of them, correct. Yeah, so Jesus did fulfill his mission with regard to what he was sent to accomplish on earth at that time. Are there still other things left for his mission to be complete in the perfection of his kingdom at the end of time when he comes again to establish the new heaven and the new earth? Yes, this is why we celebrate the first advent of Christ and we wait in joyful hope for the second advent of Christ. Some things fulfilling the Jewish prophecies of old in the first advent, other things within the Jewish prophecy still waiting to be fulfilled at the end of time. And that's precisely one reason, Michael, why some, not all, but some of the Jews in the early church, and even to this day, do not see Christ as the Messiah, because there are some things of the Jewish scriptures that don't seem to be fulfilled yet. But from the Christian perspective, we would be able to read that as Christ promising to fulfill in the perfection of his kingdom at the end of time. One of the key reasons why the Jews of the first century and still Jews to this day reject Jesus is because of the substantial evidence that he claimed to be equal to God. That is the very reason why the high priest tore his garments and cried out, "Crucify him," and sentenced him to death because of a divine claim. He rent his garments and said, "You have heard the blasphemy." He charged him with blasphemy. Now, as to precisely the way in which Jesus is divine within the inner relations of the Trinity, of the persons within the Trinity, yes, you're right, Michael, that required some further explication. But that Jesus was claiming to be equal to Almighty God, such that he merited

0: the charge of blasphemy, that was clear enough. And that's why they put him to death. We as Christians recognize that that claim is true based upon the miracles he performed to vindicate that claim, the greatest being his resurrection. So unless somebody is convinced that he rose from the dead, Jesus is still stuck in the tomb. He's dead. He's not the Messiah that the Jewish prophets foretold. But if you're convinced of the historical evidence that Jesus in fact rose from the dead, well, then he is who he says he is, the fulfillment of the Jewish prophets concerning the Messianic King. And he's promising to come and perfect that kingdom, bringing it to completion at the end of time. So those are the thoughts I have there. Hopefully that's helpful.
1: Michael, thanks so much for the call. And we do have to leave it there because we're close to the end of the show. I want to see if we can get one more caller in. We're going to go to another Michael, Mike in Los Angeles, this time watching on YouTube. A little bit of deja vu there. Mike, you are on the air. And as I said, we're close to the end of the show. So could you ask your question briefly, please?
2: Yes. Can you hear me all right?
1: Yeah, we can.
0: Yeah.
2: Okay. So I'm trying to make this as compact as possible. My question is related to how we understand the councils and how we know essentially that the interpretations that we have of our own councils are correct. I know you had a similar question earlier, but say, for example, we reinterpreted Vatican I in terms of salvation outside of the church to mean that salvation comes from the Catholic Church rather than no one outside the Catholic Church can be saved. How do we know that these interpretations are valid and that certain things such as homosexual marriage could not be later reinterpreted to be something else?
1: Great.
0: All right, great question. So first of all, we have a living magisterium that we can inquire, and that living magisterium can journey with us to provide elucidation and further explanation of certain things that the church has taught in the past. That's called development of doctrine, which simply means arriving at more penetrating knowledge of what was taught throughout the past. And you brought up one example, salvation outside the church. So the current magisterium has offered us more penetrating knowledge as to what that means. Did that mean, and does it mean, anybody who's not on the registry of a Catholic is automatically condemned to hell? No, it was not that in the past, and it's not that currently. The proper understanding of that, both past and currently, is simply somebody who is outside the visible boundaries of the Catholic Church, due to their own fault, cannot be saved. But if it's not due to their own fault, well, then the possibility of salvation remains. That was the understanding of the teaching in the past. That is the understanding of the teaching currently. Did that understanding require further elucidation in order to preclude certain misconceptions of that? Yes, and that's just by way of historical circumstance. So the church is giving us greater insight. Concerning the issue of immoral sexual activity, well, we know the church is not ever going to infallibly teach that's okay, because we have a prior commitment of what we know philosophically, that this is intrinsically wrong and a violation of human nature, and the church would never be able to infallibly bind us something that's contrary to the natural moral law.
1: Thanks for that call, Mike, and thank you to all of our callers who called in today and made this a great show. And Carlo, thank you so much for being a great guest and making this a great show as well.
0: Thomas, thank you for being a great host and helping me be a great, great guest. God bless you, brother.
1: It's my pleasure. Hey, sorry to everyone we couldn't get to. Tomorrow, it's 2 hours of Ask Me Anything with Joe Heschmeyer. That's a pre-record, so tune in for that. It's been great hanging with you guys this afternoon. We'll see you right back here, God willing, on Catholic Answers Live.
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4: Mother Angelica, answering the call.
5: We have another call. Hello?
6: Mother Angelica?
5: Yes.
6: God bless you and your ministry.
5: Thank you.
6: I want to ask you, Mother, in heaven, will we have a free will the same as we have on earth?
5: I hope not. I tell you why I hope not. I hope you hope not. When you die, your will is set. Finito. A big door closed. Not literally. Your will is set. You cannot.

0: not will anymore, because your entire heaven, your degree of glory, that mansion we got through talking about, is ready from what you sent up, not what you're going to send up. The amount of love you have for God at that, you know, God isn't like Social Security, say, where you get your 10 best years. That's not how it goes. Whatever I've gone through and done for the Lord is right there, and the opportunity to change is gone. Now we say, oh, that's terrible. No, hey, we got purgatory. It's a wonderful place. Better than going the other way. That's a second chance. I don't know why all of you or some of you get so excited. What would we do without purgatory? We'd have to go some other place. None of us seem to be ready. But you need to go to confession, like tomorrow, or tonight if you can. Because we know not the time, nor do we know the hour, when he will look and say your name. Say, come.
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4: 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Today we pray for freedom of conscience. Heavenly Father, we adore you, who has willed that man should be free. 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Protect our Catholic institutions and the Christian faithful from those who seek to coerce them into the acceptance of immorality. In all things, Heavenly Father, strengthen us to remain faithful to you and to your holy will. We ask this through Christ our Lord. Amen.
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2: What a wonderful thing is our church. This whole network is built on trust. 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We are all called to be great saints. 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